hearing from God. The only thing you'll ever hear God speak about, the only thing you'll ever hear Him say, is that you are a sinner, that you need to be saved. He wants to encourage you to look to His Son as the only hope of your salvation, looking to the cross, trusting Him as your Savior. God will only deal primarily with your relationship to Him as to your salvation, because until that is settled, you're not going to hear God say anything else. And you can fabricate in your mind a lot of things, but God is talking to you about your relationship, because that's the foundation, that's the first step, and that's where you begin to build a relationship with Him. But now what about all of us who are believers? What difference does it make what my relationship is to Him as to what I hear? Here's why it makes a difference, and let me show you what that relationship is. That relationship is twofold. First of all, that you and I are saved. That is, by an act of the grace of God, He came from heaven to earth in the form of human flesh, died upon the cross, took upon Himself all the sin of all mankind, and the moment you and I accept His atoning death, His substitutionary death, as adequate payment for our sin, and by faith receive Him as our personal Savior, the Bible says that you and I are saved. We are taken from the kingdom of darkness and placed in the kingdom of light. We become the sons of God, and we have assurance of that salvation provided in the Word of God. So that my salvation experience, which is the beginning of my relationship, that settles once and for all my eternal security. But that's only part of my relationship, my salvation. The second part of that relationship is my identification. He says that when Jesus died, I died. When He was buried, I was buried. When He arose, I arose. And now we are seated in the heavenlies in Christ Jesus. That is, salvation takes care of my eternal security. Identification takes care of my daily walk of victory. Because I am identified with Him and have accepted that by faith, sin's power has been broken. You and I are free to walk in the Spirit, liberated to become and to be the persons that God wants us to be. Now it is Christ Jesus living His life in me and through me. No longer I, as Paul says, but now Christ. Not our life, but His life. He says, Christ, who is your life? So that takes care of my daily victory. So that my relationship to Him is that I'm saved. I'm forgiven. I'm accepted. I'm a child of God. I'm secure, and I have eternal security wrapped up in the cross. Not only that, but Christ Jesus living His life within me on a day-to-day basis fits me to live in this world victoriously over the power of sin, so that I am freed and liberated. I can have the peace and the joy and the confidence and the acceptance and the assurance that my daily walk with Him is pleasing and honorable to Him. So think about this. What relationship does your salvation and your identification have with what you hear when you talk to God and He speaks back to you? Here's the difference. If I am coming to Him as a saved and know that I'm saved, child of God, identified in the work of the cross, knowing that I'm accepted not by my behavior but by my belief in Him, not what I'm going to do but because of what He's already done, I'm coming with assurance. I'm coming with confidence. I'm coming with boldness. I'm coming to Him with the assurance that my God is going to listen, and the God I listen to is a loving God who loved me enough to reach down and save me. Therefore, I can trust what He says to be true in my life. It makes all the difference in the world what my relationship with Him is if I'm going to hear and hear correctly from God. But there's a second thing that's very important. Not only my relationship or our relationship to Him, but secondly, our understanding of Him. First of all, I am greatly affected by what I hear, by my relationship to Him, but secondly, by my understanding of who He is. Now, I want you to listen carefully, because here's what I'm going to do. I'm going to give you two lists of words. Now, listen to me carefully. It is very, very important, Dad, that you get these two lists down. The greatest influence, the first influence, oftentimes the most lifelong influence of a person's concept of God comes from their father. We don't want to assume that responsibility, but it's already there whether we assume it or not. All of us have been highly influenced in our image of what God is like and our viewpoint of Him by our fathers or some authority in our life very, very early. Now, we've described this before, and I want

ideas, concepts about God they never chose to necessarily believe, but they were fed to them as children. And then they were added by school teachers and Sunday school teachers and preachers and pastors. Depending upon the approach that pastor made, or the approach that Sunday school teacher made, or the ideas about God that mother gave, or the ideas about God that father gave, or the way that father acted toward that son or that daughter. And I'm asking you today, is the God you're listening to the God of this book? Or is it a God that you've been pre-programmed by and with that is not the God of the Bible? Which God are you listening to? So here's what I want you to do. I want you to, in your piece of paper, make your two lists. On the left-hand side, I'm going to give you a list. On the right-hand side of the list, you're going to have to make a choice of which one of these gods you're really listening to. Which God you're praying to. Because you see, whichever one you're listening to and whichever one you're praying to, it isn't a question of maybe it'll influence what you hear. There is no way in the world for you not to be influenced by what you hear depending upon your understanding of who God is or your viewpoint of God. All right? So let's begin on the left-hand side. Let's ask the question. First of all, when you talk to God, what kind of father do you hear from? A loving father. Write that down. A loving father. Is it a loving father who's speaking to you, accepting you, taking you where you are, loving you, forgiving you, listening to you, genuinely interested in you? Is it a loving father or the opposite of that? A demanding father who is always raising the standard on you, who wants you to measure up to his expectations. If you make B's, you ought to have A's. If you make A's, you ought to straighten out something else in your life. But somehow, you never quite measure up. A demanding father who's always lifting the standard. You wither in his presence. You come not as a child of God, not as a child loved by his father, but you come as one who's creeping and crawling and withering before this demanding, almighty father, whose super standards are totally beyond your comprehension and your measuring up. And so you always feel guilty. You always feel condemned. You're never quite the person you ought to be, and somehow in his presence you never will be. Which kind of God are you listening to? A loving Heavenly Father or a demanding Father who demands that you measure up to what is beyond your possibility? Number two, when you pray, what kind of person do you hear from? Is he, secondly, an intimate friend? Is it an intimate friend that you hear? Or is he a distant friend who is only casually interested in what you're interested in? You see, intimacy is a vital part of the Christian life. And God wants to build intimacy with us. And one of the evident proofs of that is, how did he come to reveal himself? He didn't come to reveal himself in some supernatural, immaterial, ethereal body of an angel. He came in the form of human flesh. Like ours. In the person of Jesus Christ to walk among men. To say, here is the real Heavenly Father. You can build an intimate relationship with him. And you see, today when we think of intimacy, so many people only think of sex. The greatest intimacy is the intimacy of friendship. Emotional intimacy. For example, you have a dear friend. You talk to that friend. You're intimate with that friend. You love them and they love you. You're sitting in a group. Maybe it's a social group and some subject comes up. Maybe controversial or not. And the subject comes up, you can glance at that friend in a split second. Your eye hits his or her eye. There's a twinkle in both eyes, and instantaneously, faster than you can measure it, you both know in that instant you're in agreement. That's intimacy. And that's the kind of intimacy that God wants to build with us. When you're praying and talking to God and you're listening to him, is it an intimate friend? Not a friend, hi God, how you doing? But an intimate friend who's there, sharing with you what you want to share, listening to you, a true friend, a genuine friend, a faithful friend. I mean, he's always there. You can always count on him. Or is he this distant somebody, this distant God, who may be interested in your prayers or you're beseeching him, if you happen to be interested in the same things he's interested in? A true friend is not one who listens only when you're talking about what they want to hear. A true, genuine friend is one who listens when they're interested and listening and interested whether the particular thing is of great interest to them or not. The way we see God, an intimate friend or distant friend, will highly influence what we hear. Number three, is this God you're listening to?

a patient teacher, or is he an intolerant and critical one? Here's the Heavenly Father. Is this the kind of God you're listening to? Lord, I blew it again. I should have known better, but I just didn't. Somehow I just messed it up. And here's the patient teacher. I understand that. Let me show you where you went wrong. Let me show you how you blew it. Let me show you why you failed. Let me show you why you stepped out of line. Let me show you why you didn't make it. Let me show you why you're disappointed. Let me show you why you've become discouraged, in order that next time when you get in the same situation, you won't do that again. If you do it again, I'm going to keep on loving you, because you've been accepted by grace, not by behavior. I'm going to keep on showing you. And I understand that the Christian life is a growing life, that as I teach you through my Spirit and as you learn, you're going to stumble, you're going to fall, you're going to blow it, but I'm going to pick you up, because my ultimate goal is that you become the person I want to be, and I'm going to keep on hanging in there teaching you. Is that the kind of God you're listening to, or you blew it again? Can't you get it through your thick skull that when I tell you something, that's the way to do it? How is it I've told you the same thing over and over and over again, and you keep on messing up? Is that the kind of God you're listening to? And if it is, here's how you come to Him. Condemned, guilty, worthless, a nobody, can't amount to anything, just can't get my act together. Friend, the way you see God highly influences what you hear. If you see Him as a patient teacher who understands where you came from, who understands that for all practical purposes that you feel about yourself, that you're in left field, God doesn't feel that, and He just takes you right where you are. You see, this critical teacher doesn't take one where they are. The critical teacher says, well, why haven't you understood justification, reconciliation, glorification, having been saved for 3 weeks? We'd all be wiped out. You see, but we come to Him, and if our viewpoint of God is not correct, if we don't understand who He is, and we do not come to Him and listen to a patient teacher, but rather we hear an intolerant one who cannot tolerate my mistakes, who cannot tolerate my failures, who cannot tolerate my blemishes, who cannot tolerate getting a C on this test. And you see, God's sending us tests all the time. And sometimes we come up with a B, and that's pretty good. We think, well, Lord, I didn't do too bad. So the next time it's an F. You say, oh, my goodness, God's going to wipe me out for sure. Listen, you can get an F on the next test in temptation, and God's loving acceptance of you doesn't change one iota. But if you come to Him having really blown it, I mean, you have really messed it up, and you made the wrong decision, and you know you did. In fact, your old pride got in the middle of it, and self-will got in the middle of it, and you have to come back to Him, Lord. Do you come to a critical, strong, strict, uncompromising, but intolerant teacher who berates you, who scolds you, who makes you feel like a nobody because you didn't measure up? I want to tell you, you're not hearing the God of the Bible. You are hearing a prefabricated, pre-programmed God that somebody gave you that did not come from this book. The issue is this. What kind of God? Who is this God I'm listening to? All right? Not only a patient teacher, but a gentle guide. A gentle guide. That is, all of us at times in our life, we get off course. We get off the beaten path. We take detours. We see things out here that we think, boy, that looks right. So we take a detour and we get out of God's will. We start doing our own thing. Who is it that you're listening to? A gentle God who says, hold it, you're off track. Let me show you what's going to happen. If you keep heading in that direction, let me show you what's going to happen in your future life. So you need to get back in track, or He may even chastise us to get us back. But God, listen, the God of this book does not get angry when one of His children get off track. When we disobey Him, He doesn't get angry. He's grieved in His heart. He comes after us. The Holy Spirit within us. He's there to track us down. He's on the inside to remind us. The old radar system begins to work, and the horns begin to blow, and the lights begin to flash. You're off track. You're out of the will of God. You're heading in the wrong direction. That is the gentleness of God. He's not harshly saying, got off track again. Same old thing. Just can't hear me. Just got to do your own thing. So what does that do? That makes us come back to Him, condemned, guilty, full of frustration, fears, and anxieties. That's not the God of this book. And you see, if I come to Him seeing that He is
rather than a gentle guide, seeing him as a strict guide. Not gentle, but strict. You make no mistakes. You don't get one foot off it. You don't even look out of the path. You stay right on target. Then what do we have? We're living in bondage. The negatives of all of these attitudes about God do only one thing. They put the people of God in continuous, condemning, guilty, fearful bondage. That's one of the reasons the church is so weak today. We're talking to the wrong God. We have a wrong viewpoint. We don't understand Him as He is, and we come to Him like worms. We come to Him as beggars. We come to Him pleading, rather than in faith and acceptance of my position, acceptance of my relationship in Him, and understanding the kind of true God this is that I'm listening to. You know what the problem is? There's so many people in this country who've heard so many negative sermons, who've heard so many sermons that have put them in bondage, in emotional imprisonment, in spiritual prisons. The church today is weak. It is faithless. We're not excited about Jesus Christ. We're not glorifying God.

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1: For the person who's placed their faith and trust in him, Jesus does more than forgive. Here's a moment with Charles Stanley.
0: When you were saved, I wonder how many of you could say, when I gave my life to Jesus Christ, it was explained to me that Jesus Christ came to be my Savior. Jesus Christ came to be my life. Nobody explained that to me. It's taken me years and years and years of my Christian life to understand that I could have avoided an awful lot of confusion. I could have missed a lot of heartache. And I certainly could have enjoyed years of my Christian life that were a tremendous struggle with me if someone had only explained the simple truth. Because once you're able to grasp the truth that Jesus Christ not only came to save you, and he did come to save you in order to deliver you from the power of sin in your life and the penalty of sin in your life. He is the Lord, and he knows that you and I need someone to rule over us and someone to submit ourselves to daily in order to be, to become, to do, to achieve what God has set out for us. Because you see, if I don't understand that Jesus Christ is my life, I am missing a basic foundational truth in the Word of God.
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0: Do you really believe that the way you live now is going to make any difference in what happens to you in the life hereafter? Is your idea of God that he is a wonderful, loving Father who knows that you make mistakes, that you sin against him, that you can't be perfect, and so he just forgives and forgets. Do you believe that somehow, one of these days, in some way or another, you don't know exactly how, but finally, God's going to get us all into heaven one way or the other? Well, if that's the way you feel about your future and the things you believe about God, I want you to listen very carefully to the passage of Scripture we want to deal with today, because I want to talk about the consequences of being spiritually short-sighted. The consequences of being spiritually short-sighted. And I want you to turn, if you will, because our text is in the 16th chapter of Luke. And I want to begin reading in the 19th verse and going through the 31st verse. And I want to encourage you to jot down a few things that I want to share with you, because two things ought to happen. Number one, when you listen to this passage of Scripture, it should motivate you to live today with tomorrow in mind. And secondly, it should ignite your heart to be genuinely concerned about people who are your loved ones, people who are your friends, people you work around, or even strangers that you meet who do not know Jesus Christ as their personal Savior. So beginning with this 19th verse, listen to what the Scripture says. Now there was a rich man, and he habitually dressed in purple and fine linen, joyously living in splendor every day. And a poor man named Lazarus was laid at his gate, covered with sores, and longing to be fed with the crumbs which were falling from the rich man's table. Besides, even the dogs were coming and licking his sores. Now the poor man died and was carried away by the angels into Abraham's bosom. And the rich man also died and was buried. In Hades, he lifted up his eyes, being in torment, and he saw Abraham far away and Lazarus in his bosom. And he cried out and he said to Father Abraham, "Have mercy on me, and send Lazarus so that he may dip the tip of his finger in water and cool off my tongue, for I am in agony in this flame." But Abraham said, "Child, remember that during your life you received your good things, and likewise Lazarus bad things. But now he's being comforted here, and you're in agony. And besides all this, between us and you there is a great chasm fixed, so that those who wish to come over from here to you will not be able, and that none may cross over from there to us." And he said, "Then I beg you, Father, that you send him to my father's house. For I have five brothers, in order that he may warn them, so that they will not also come to this place of torment." But Abraham said, "They have Moses and the prophets, let them hear them." But he said, "No, Father Abraham, but if someone goes to them from the dead, they will repent." But he said to him, "If they do not listen to Moses and the prophets, they will not be persuaded, even if someone rises from the dead." Now, usually this is described as a parable. And a parable is either a saying or a story that Jesus would tell in order to drive home a point. And he would illustrate that by something that they understood about life, some life situation. The only difference here is this, that this particular story does not have some characteristics of a parable. Jesus does not say, the Bible does not say, "And he told this parable." It doesn't begin like a parable usually begins, and in no parable did he call anybody's name. And so, whether it is a parable or not a parable, the issue is that it's the truth. This is the truth, either of something that Jesus saw and knew, or it is a parable. But more than likely, it is something that he had seen with and knowing Jesus as himself, having the capacity to know these things, he was telling the truth. So you will meet people lots of times who say now, "Oh yes, I believe the Bible." Then once in a while they'll come to a passage of Scripture and they say, "Well, you know, I don't think I can handle that. I can't believe that." Well, let me say something. If Jesus Christ said something, he told the truth. If he said something that was the truth here and was not the truth over here, then he's not a true God. Everything he said is the truth, whether I understand it or not. Everything he says is the truth, whether I like it or not. Everything he said was the truth and is the truth, whether I want to believe it or not. The issue sometimes, it's difficult for us to accept the truth, because sometimes that truth is very, very painful. It stirs something within us. It gets us very uncomfortable. It makes us think about areas we don't want to think about. It makes us think about the past. It makes us think about the present. It makes us think about the future. We don't like to think about things we can't control and we can't handle. This is a very sobering passage because it is the only time Jesus lifts the veil and enables us to see what happens on the other side of the grave. So let's set the setting here for what's happening. There are three characters in this setting. First of all, there's the rich man, then there is Lazarus, and then there is Father Abraham. So let's look at the three of these for just a moment. First of all, let's look at the rich man. There's several things we know about, and the scripture makes it very clear. The Bible says, there was a rich man, he habitually dressed in purple and fine linen, joyously living in splendor every day. There's a real biographical sketch of this man. First of all, you look to see how he was dressed. He was dressed in purple, which was the dress of very wealthy people. And the purple dye came from snails, very expensive cloth if it were purple. Likewise, the Bible says he was dressed not just in linen, but fine linen. Fine linen was almost translucent. It was the finest of wear, and it probably was imported from Egypt. So he had the finest clothes a person could wear. That's what he enjoyed every day. Then the Bible says that his house was gated, which meant that he either lived in a mansion or he lived in a very large house and was protected by gates. And that also he had a very sumptuous diet. And that is, the scripture says, if you'll notice, that he dressed in purple, fine linen, and joyously living in splendor every day. He had the best of whatever there was to eat in those days. And so that was his lifestyle. His lifestyle was living it up, eat, drink, and be merry, for tomorrow you may die. His whole life was wrapped up when the Bible says here that he lived in splendor every day. That is, he was just enjoying his materialism every single day. That's the way he lived. Now, is it a sin to be rich? No, that's not the issue here. The second person I want you to notice here is Lazarus. And the Bible says, if you'll notice, a poor man named Lazarus was laid at his gate. Now, being laid at his gate meant that more than likely he was either paralyzed or crippled in some fashion, and he couldn't get there himself, so somebody came and placed him there outside the gate of this rich man in order that he may at least get some scraps of food from the rich man's table. So he was a beggar. He was either paralyzed in some fashion or crippled in some way, and he couldn't work, and so the only thing he could do was beg, and people were living in all kinds of poverty. And so beggars, you'll notice that oftentimes Jesus would speak to those who were blind and begging and so forth. And so here he was, a very, very poverty-stricken beggar. Besides that, the Bible says he was covered with sores. In fact, what made it worse, and Jesus described this in the most gruesome fashion, he says his body was covered with sores and he was helpless to fight off the wild dogs that came and licked his sores. He had little or nothing to eat. His body was diseased, and he was almost totally helpless. And here he was outside the gate of this man, hoping and begging somehow, in some way, that he may get some food. He was a nobody. He was a nobody in those days because the rabbis had this kind of a saying, that if a person has to eat from somebody else's table, if that's a major issue in their life, they have to eat from somebody else's table, and their body is covered with sores, they were nobody. They did not exist. They were nothing. And so here's a man like many in his day who considers nothing unimportant and just a sore spot on society. Well, then there is Father Abraham. Who is Father Abraham? Father Abraham is the father of the Jewish people. And so they saw him, that is, the idea of being in Abraham's bosom would be in the happiest place a person could possibly be when they died. Now, we are coming to this whole idea of torment, Hades, and paradise in a few moments, but I just wanted you to see the setting here. So we have this poor, poverty-stricken, diseased, helpless beggar sitting outside. Now, what was he begging for? Wealthy people in those days, when they sat down to eat, the way they washed their hands is that they would take bread and wipe their hands with the bread, throw the bread under the table. Lazarus was delighted to find bread washed that washed somebody else's hands, thrown on the table, if he could get the scraps, because that's the way he eked out a living, begging the scraps from a rich man's table. So all of that scene gives us three characters and three different types of persons. One of them, Abraham, Abraham's bosom in paradise. He's a rich man and a very poor man. Now, let's look to see what happens, because all of a sudden everything changes. Having those little biographical sketches, the scripture says, "Now the poor man died and was carried by the angels to Abraham's bosom, and the rich man also died and was buried." Now the tragedy is that many people believe that second phrase is it. That is, that when a person dies, they're like a dog. Or when a person dies, that's the end of them. You live your life, you die, you're buried, end of story. But nothing could be more tragic, my friend, than to believe that when you die, that is the end of your existence. There's not a single verse in the Bible anywhere that even implies or even you could interpret to mean that that's the end of you. It may be the end of your earthly life, but it is not the end of you. And this scripture is a sobering, thought-provoking, stirring, moving, kind of painful text that makes us stop and ask ourselves the question, where are we living and what are we living for and what kind of a spiritual condition do we have? Are we so short-sighted about life that the only thing that matters is this life here and now? And so when you look at this passage and all the things that are happening here, it's very evident here that when you read this passage of Scripture, that we have three different people, three different conditions, and this is the one I want us to look at, because this man made three mistakes. And I want you to jot these down. It would do you well to remember these, to jot down the three mistakes this man made, because this is the same mistakes people are making today. The very same mistakes. No matter where you turn. You turn to people and you start talking to them about the Lord, and they're not interested in talking about the Lord Jesus Christ. They're interested in other things in life. And so I want us to think about these three mistakes. I'm going to give you all three of them, and I want you to give them back to me, because I want to be sure that you heard it, you got it, and you don't make the same mistake. First mistake the rich man made. Let me say something about the rich man first. Number one, he is not in torment because he's rich. There's nothing wrong with being rich. Secondly, he's not in torment because he is an evil, wicked, vile man. The Bible doesn't say that. He is not in torment because he oppresses the poor. He just ignored the poor. So none of those things are the reason he's there. So it has nothing to do with being rich necessarily at all. It has to do with the fact that he made three mistakes. The first mistake he made was this. He prepared everything for the body and nothing for the soul. He prepared everything for the body and nothing for the soul. All of his interest is in himself. He lived sumptuously. He lived flamboyantly. He lived materialistically. He lived for pleasure every day. That was his lifestyle. He prepared only for the body and nothing for the soul. But you look around, and is that not characteristic of our society? For example, we think in terms of that. That statistics say that over half of Americans are overweight. We are very interested in what we eat. We are very interested in our diet, for example, of what we eat and what we should not eat. Lots of emphasis on that. How much we weigh. In fact, you can ask most anybody, do you like how much you weigh? I don't know if anybody's ever told me, I love how much I weigh. Because most people want to take off an inch or two, a pound or two, or whatever it might be. And so we are very interested and conscious in our diet, in our weight. We are very interested and conscious, for example, about exercise, how very important it is to exercise. All of these things are good. We are very interested, for example, in how we look. And there are billions of dollars every year spent on cosmetics, painting up the barn, as we say, and doing our best to look our best. Anything wrong with that? Nothing wrong with that. All the things we do to dress up the body to make it look as good as we possibly can. And then, of course, people go to spas, and they get folks to work on their body to trim them down or fatten them up a little bit or reshape them or whatever they may be doing. We spend billions of dollars on, if we don't like the way we look, we reshape something. In other words, just whatever we can, the body is almost like God. This is what dictates and controls our thinking. And so now we've come to the place that we are working diligently on prolonging life. And so there's so much new information out there about how to prolong life. Now, nobody's necessarily thinking about the soul and the spirit because you can, listen, that's going to go on forever. What are we thinking about? We're thinking about prolonging this body. That is, we want to live longer. We want to function better. Billions and billions of dollars spent on health every year. And what happens? An interesting thing is we're about the sickest nation on earth. And yet it's this God body of ours. Now, does that mean the body's not important? No. In fact, it's so important that God said it's the temple of the Holy Spirit. So what we eat and what we weigh and our exercise and desiring to have a good quality of life, all of those things are absolutely legitimate. That's not the issue. The issue is you can't, listen, make all your preparation for the body and nothing for the soul. You can go through the grocery stores and watch the look at the magazines, and they've got all kinds of diet fads. They come and they go. They come and they go. And people are reading all kinds of books about health. And you know what? They read books about the body, but little about the soul. Here's the book about the soul right here. And so people spend a lot of time reading about the body, but nothing about the soul. Biggest mistake, one of the biggest mistakes he made, first mistake is he made all of his preparation for the body, nothing for the soul. Let me ask you a question. When you think about how much you read in a given week, the newspaper, the magazines, or whatever you read, books, or whatever it might be, how much are you reading that's edifying your soul? Are you feeding your soul? Are you feeding your body to the expense of your soul? Are you really deep down inside sort of anemic? In other words, are you feeding your soul as well as your body? And you see, people are willing to reshape their body but not let God reshape their soul. It's all about how we look and how we feel in these physical bodies. He made all of his preparation for the body, none for the soul. So what's his first mistake? He did what? He prepared everything for his and nothing for his soul. Now, that's not very good. Let's get this together. He prepared everything for his body and nothing for his soul. Say that one more time. He prepared everything for his body and nothing for his soul. The second mistake he made, he prepared everything for himself and nothing for others. You see, it wasn't that he was necessarily an evil, wicked, vile man. He just absolutely was consumed with himself. He could ride through his gates, and there had been laid Lazarus, and he just ignored him. Nothing for others, everything for himself. Now, let's think about it. So much of the society in which you and I live, how many of us really and truly know our neighbors? I know people who live two doors down from us or behind us or in front of us. We've become an isolated people. We don't want anybody interfering with us. We don't want to interfere with anybody else. We no longer seem to care about other people. We don't seem to care about their hurts, their pains, their needs, what they're going through. We're quick to criticize, but very slow to care. Quick to draw conclusions, but very, very slow in trying to understand where people are and what they're going through in life. Jesus said in the Old Testament, in the book of Proverbs, for example, the Bible says that, listen, when you and I give to the poor, we're making a spiritual investment. That is, God cares for people who are in need. He cares for people who are hurting physically, materially, spiritually, emotionally. God cares for people no matter what their hurt, what their pain, what their need is. God cares. And he says we're to cast our cares upon him. But he also says that we're to bear one another's burdens. And sometimes that burden is a burden of material or physical pain that they're going through. They need encouragement and help. This man was too busy. Too busy with his own life. You think about how busy all of us are. Any one of us could live our lives 12, 14, 16 hours a day, totally consumed with what concerns me, what I need, what I want, what brings me pleasure, what brings me happiness, what will help me in the future, what will secure me. We could all spend our entire life on ourselves and give nothing, no thought whatsoever to anybody else's needs, no matter what, and stay busy the rest of our life. The only problem that is, it doesn't fit who you and I are. We're sons and daughters of the living God, and we're to encourage each other, bear up each other's burdens, help each other. Whatever it takes, we're to be loving, caring, sensitive people. Second mistake he made was he prepared everything for himself and nothing for others. What was the second mistake he made? He prepared
7: everything for himself and nothing for others.
0: What was the first mistake he made? He prepared
7: everything for himself.
0: And the second mistake he made was he prepared everything himself and nothing for others. Now, preparing everything for himself and nothing for others, that was bad. preparing everything for the body and nothing for the soul was tragic. The third mistake he made was this. He prepared everything for this life and nothing for the life to come. That was indeed tragic. He prepared everything for this life and nothing for the life to come. You see, here's the problem. Now listen carefully, because sometimes people who are poor say, those rich folks. People who are rich say, those poor folks. Now watch this. A person can be blinded by their wealth, so blinded by their own material wealth that they have little to no interest in other people or in the future, because their life is consumed with themselves. Equally as tragic, a person who is in poverty can be just as consumed with themselves as a person who is rich. It has nothing to do with material possessions. It is the attitude. A person who is poverty-stricken can be very critical of those who have something. Their whole life is consumed in trying to get ahead, trying to eke out a living. In other words, either person can be totally consumed in their circumstance. So it has nothing to do with whether you have money or not. The issue is, where is the interest of your life? Preparing everything for this life and nothing for the life to come. Now, let's think about the consequences of this mistake. These mistakes he made. He was not in torment because he was rich. He was evil. Wasn't that? He was in torment because he made no preparation for that which is beyond this life. That's the soul, the spirit. Because he made no preparation for the life hereafter, but only for this life, as if this life were it. When the Bible says it is appointed unto man once to die, and after this the judgment. Not maybe a judgment, it is appointed by whom? By God, once for every person to die, and after this the judgment. Now, let's consider the seriousness of being spiritually short-sighted and living only for this life and not the life to come. Preparing only for the body and not for the soul. Those two primarily. So let's think about it for a moment. Here's a man, and I want you to look at this scripture, if you will, because I want us to go through these scriptures, and I want us to understand how serious this is on the basis of what Jesus said. I want you to jot down some things so that when somebody says, well, what would life after death be if you died without Christ? We don't even have to guess what that'll be. In other words, there are a lot of things about heaven we don't know about, a lot of things about hell we don't know about. I want us to distinguish here in just a moment about Hades, torment, and paradise. But it's very clear, and this is one of those kind of messages that people don't like to hear, and I understand that. If I didn't believe in the Lord Jesus Christ, I wouldn't be very interested in hearing this. But if I had any wisdom at all, I at least would stop to say, well, I'm going to hear the other side. I'm at least honest enough and willing enough to listen to see what this is about. Because we're talking about something that every single one of us is going to face. We're all going to die. And we're all going to spend eternity in one of two places. There are only two. One or two places we're going to spend eternity. And what I want you to see is I want you to see the consequences of living your life and making no preparation for your soul, but only for your body. I want you to see the consequences of only preparing for this life and no preparation for the life to come. It is very serious. It is tragic to live that kind of life. Now, I want you to notice two or three things. We're going right down these verses here, but I want you to begin, if you will, in verse 23, because I want to explain something. In Hades, he lifted up his eyes, being in torment, and he saw Abraham far away and Lazarus in his bosom. Now, where is all of that? So listen carefully. Hades is the Greek word for the place of the departed dead. Sheol in the Old Testament is the Hebrew word for the place of the departed dead. Hades, according to the scripture, was the place that the lost and the saved went. Now watch this carefully, because it was divided into two compartments. That's what he's saying here. In Hades, he lifted up his eyes, being in torment. There is torment for those who die without Christ. There is Abraham's bosom to the Jew, or paradise to us. And we think in terms of paradise. And what he's simply saying is both of these men died. One of them went to torment and the other went to Abraham's bosom. Now, what was Abraham's bosom? Abraham's bosom was paradise. That is, for a Jew to be in the presence of Abraham, the father of the nation. Remembering now, we're talking about people who don't know anything about Jesus at that time. And the way they were saved was by faith in God on the basis of their faith in him and the offer of sacrifices, which symbolized, listen, the shedding of blood, which atoned for their sin. And you and I know that Jesus, when he died on the cross, he was the ultimate, last, final sacrifice. That's why the veil in the temple was rent in two. And when he died, God the Father placed on him all the sin of all mankind, so that he is the substitute, not for one, but for everyone. And those who accept him as their personal Savior are saved. So we're talking about those days before Jesus Christ was crucified. And so here's what he said. He said, the rich man went to torment. The poor man went to Abraham's bosom, or paradise. Now, so the question comes oftentimes, what happened to Jesus when he died on the cross? And so this is a very logical, reasonable, and certainly the belief of many people, and I don't think you can argue against it, really, that when Jesus died, what he did is he went to Hades, that is Abraham's bosom, or paradise. And he, having given his life and the final sacrifice was finished, he says it is finished, atonement was paid for, he descended into Hades, that is not torment, that is paradise, that is Abraham's bosom, as the Jew would call it, and took them home into the presence of God, so that today paradise is in the presence of God. And what Paul says in 2 Corinthians, absent from the body, present with the Lord. And so if we die today in Christ Jesus, we're going immediately in the presence of the Lord. People died there without Christ, where do they go? To torment. Because the final hell, people do not go to the final hell until after the great white throne judgment, when they are judged for the deeds of their life, and then they suffer for eternity according to the deeds of their life. So that does not mean that everybody's going to suffer the same. So when the Bible speaks of Hades, it's evident from this passage we're talking about paradise, Abraham's bosom here, and torment over here. Now, with that in mind, you ask yourself the question, where are people who have passed on before without God in their life? They're in torment. We don't like to think about that, especially when we look at this passage of Scripture. Now, what makes these three mistakes so serious, extremely eternally serious, is what happened to this man when he died. So what I want you to do is I want us to go down these scriptures and I want you to see, listen to this now, this is not my opinion. This is what Jesus said, who is the Son of God, who is the judge of all mankind, who is the Alpha and Omega, who is existing before the world was ever created, who is one with the Father. He says, if you've seen me, you've seen the Father. Here is the one before whom all of us will stand at the judgment of rewards and give an account for our life. Here's what he said. Watch this. He says, and in Hades he lifted up his eyes, being in torment, and he saw Abraham afar off and Lazarus in his bosom. Now, what I want you to see is I want you to see what reality is for the person who dies, who's ignored God in their life. And the first thing I want you to notice is this, that when a person dies, they go to a specific place. They're not floating around out yonder somewhere in the ethereal nowhere. Jesus said, for example, I go to prepare a place for you, and if I go to prepare a place for you, I will come again to receive you to myself. Where I am, there you may be also. Jesus said here, and in torment, he was suffering. So when a person dies without Christ, they go to a specific place. It's very evident here. Secondly, that when a person dies, immediately they know their fate. Somebody says, well, now, what about that passage in 1 Thessalonians when the Apostle Paul said, those who sleep in Jesus? And there are people who believe that when you die, they put you in the grave and you just sleep there, so to speak, until Jesus comes. Well, first of all, there's not a single verse in the Bible to teach that. That's what they call soul sleep. Why did Paul use the term sleep? For this reason, because death in those days was so full of uncertainty and so full of fear that Paul said, For a child of God to die is like going to sleep and you wake up in the presence of God. Listen, absent from the body, present with the Lord. Not absent from the body, sleep in the grave, one of these days, present with God. Absent from the body, present with the Lord. So when he's speaking of sleep, he's not speaking of soul sleep. He's speaking of the attitude of the believer about death. For example, last night, you may have been lying in the bed thinking or praying or talking or whatever, and you went, all of a sudden you were unconscious. You don't remember that. You were just unconscious. The next thing, you were conscious. It was, if you slept all night and you had a good night's sleep, you woke up and the light awakened you and you were what? A new day. When the believer dies, absent from the body, present with the Lord. When a person passes away, what happens? In that moment, they go to the presence of God. What did he say? He says, the poor man died and the angels came and escorted him into the presence of God. What a fantastic escort. Amen. Escort will escort us in the presence of God. And so we know that when a lost person dies, first of all, they go into a specific place and they're going to know immediately what their fate is. Not going to be sleeping around in a grave somewhere for about 2,000 or 3,000 years. The third thing is this, and that is, listen to this. Listen to what he said. He lifted up his eyes, being in torment, and he saw Abraham far off and Lazarus in his bosom. Pain, listen, being in torment, pain and suffering are a part of the eternal existence of people who die without Christ. Listen to what happens here. He cried out and said, Father Abraham, have mercy on me and send Lazarus so that he may dip the tip of his finger in water and cool off my tongue, for I'm in agony in this flame. Let's talk about the flame for a moment. Is that some physical flame like you and I see in a fireplace? No. More than likely, he's talking about emotional pain. And Jesus is describing it as it were flames. That is, the pain and the suffering. When he said, dip the tip of his finger, listen, tip of his finger in water and put it on my tongue. Well, we know that one drop of water isn't going to do much to flames. And so what he's using is a term here to help us understand that his pain was so intense, it appeared that one drop of water might help. That should send us a message. When a person dies without Christ, they are going to suffer pain and agony beyond our understanding. Now let's keep reading. Listen to what he says. He says, for example, he cried out and said, Father Abraham, have mercy on me, send Lazarus so that he may dip the tip of his finger in water and cool off my tongue. I'm in agony in this flame. But Abraham said, child, remember that during your life you received good things and likewise Lazarus bad things, but now he's being comforted. You're in agony. You mark this down. God doesn't answer the prayers of those in torment. He doesn't answer the prayers of those in torment. Crying out for mercy, God have mercy upon me, having gone to torment, does not change that state. God doesn't answer prayers of those who have passed on and gone to torment. Notice something else. Listen to what he says. He cried out and said, Father Abraham, have mercy on me and send Lazarus so that he may dip the tip of his finger in water and cool off my tongue. I'm agony in this flame. Why? Go back one verse. In Hades, he lifted up his eyes, being in torment, and he saw Abraham far away in Lazarus' bosom. Now, does that mean that people in torment can see people in paradise? Well, according to that text, you could say yes. Does that mean that he physically saw him? Or does that mean that he mentally knew absolutely and could perceive in his mind? I don't think you can draw a very hard line. But one thing for certain, people in torment know something about what's going on in paradise. It's a whole different life. He says he looked and he saw Abraham far off and Lazarus in his bosom, that is, in his presence. He cried out and said, Father Abraham, have mercy on me. Send Lazarus so that he may dip the tip of his finger in water and cool off my tongue. I'm in agony in this flame. And he said, remember, what does it say to us? That in torment, people remember what happened in their life. that in torment people have remembrance of things that were going on in their life when they lived. This is what he said. He said, remember. He said, remember, you had your good things in life, Lazarus' bad things. Now he's being comforted here, and you're in agony. A person, probably one of the worst things about torment will be memory. If I'd have listened to that message, if I'd have listened to that testimony, if Ida must be something that ricochets all over torment. If I'd have just listened, if I'd have just done that, if I'd have just gone to church, if I'd have trusted Jesus, if I'd have, and every single if I'd have is too late. I'm not being critical. My friends, you may be lost. You may not believe in Jesus. Am I criticizing you? No. You know what I'm trying to help you understand? That the Son of God, who loves you enough to go to the cross and die and give his life as a substitute for your sins and mine and the sins of the whole world, loves you enough to save you. And I'm saying, friend, don't live your life, listen, making all your preparation for the body and nothing for the soul. Don't live your life making only preparation for this life when there's a life to come. And it's very evident here what's going on. What makes it even worse? Listen to this. Verse 26, and besides all this, between us and you there is a great chasm, a great gulf fixed, that is fixed by God. So that those who wish to come over from here to you will not be able, and that none will be able to cross over from there to us. Now this says two things. First of all, God says he's fixed it. God has fixed this great chasm so there's no passing from torment to paradise, and certainly not from paradise to torment. There's no going from torment to heaven today, no heaven to torment. Listen to this. That gulf is bridgeless. It is bridgeless. There's not anyone who can bridge that gap, which says those who would say that you go to a place of torment until you have stayed there long enough, and then when you have paid for your sins, you will finally get out. Listen very carefully. That is totally, absolutely unscriptural. There's not a single verse in the Bible that indicates that. It's a bridgeless gap. There is no going from torment to glory. And the idea, listen to this, the idea that you could go somewhere and suffer long enough till you paid for your sins would say two things. First of all, it would say that the sacrificial, substitutionary, vicarious, atoning death of Jesus Christ at Calvary was inadequate, insufficient, and he failed and it didn't work. That's what it would say. If I have to die and pay for my sins somewhere a long period of time till I finally get out, it says that the Christ in whom I placed my trust, who died for my sins as God's ultimate atoning, listen, sent Lamb of God, sacrificial Lamb to pay for my sins, it didn't work. It would make God a liar. It would make Jesus a liar and the Bible untrue. You cannot believe that and believe the Word of God. It is an absolutely bridgeless gap, which means there is no mixing of the saints and the sinner, which means that you are eternally secure or you are eternally lost. You can't be partially lost and finally secure. There's not a single verse in the Bible that implies it or indicates such a thing. It is a bridgeless chasm. When you die, you are fixed where you go. Nobody likes to hear that. Nobody wants to hear that, especially if I have a loved one that I think or thought or somehow believed that they were not saved. The last thing under God's name I don't want to believe that. But the issue is that what Jesus said? I'm just reading exactly what he says. Which means it ought to be a very sobering, thought-provoking idea that you and I would consider seriously when we think about people we know who are unsaved. We think about our loved ones we live with, people we work around who are unsaved. This is a torment that Jesus described. It's a bridgeless gap. Not only that, I want you to notice what he says. He says they can't mix because they can't go from one to the other. But it also says something else. Look at this. When he says there's no crossing over from here to you, he said The rich man said, then I beg you, speaking to Father Abraham, I beg you, Abraham, that you send him to my father's house. Send Lazarus to my father's house. For I have five brothers, in order that he may warn them so that they will not come to this place of torment. What does it say to us? That people in torment can have a genuine concern for people that they know who are still alive, or they think are still alive, that they not come there. Let me ask you a question. What would make hell worse any more than to meet somebody you love there? He said, please send him so that my brothers won't come. He knew the kind of lifestyle his brothers were living. He knew that's exactly where they were headed, because they were probably just like him. Please send him. He said, please send him. Please send him and warn them so that they'll not come to this place of torment. So a person can be concerned about their loved ones in torment. But notice what happens here. This is a very sobering thought. And I tell you, when I read this and saw it for the first time this way, I had to get on my knees and ask God, please, please, please don't ever let me preach anything but the truth. And secondly, never let me compromise one single word of God, and never let me stop preaching until the day I die. Listen to this. When he said, I have five brothers, please send them. You know what God's response was? They have Moses and the prophets. They have Moses and the prophets. Let them hear them. You know what he was saying? They have the law of Moses, and they have the prophets down through the ages, and the prophets in his day who were speaking the truth of the gospel. You know what that says? Listen to what he said. He said, no, Father Abraham, but if someone goes to them from the dead, they'll repent. Listen to this. But he said, if they do not listen to Moses and the prophets, they will not be persuaded even if someone rises from the dead. Here is what he's saying, a very sobering thought. God's method of bringing people to a saving knowledge of himself is through the proclamation of the gospel of Jesus Christ. Whether it is the written word, whether it is the spoken word, whatever it is the proclamation of the gospel of Jesus Christ. Here's what that says. It says that every single Sunday, every single message, your testimony, your witness, every time you have an opportunity, very important in the eyes of God, because God is saying, listen, it's not miracles and wonders. This is not God's way. Does God perform miracles? Yes, he does. Does he perform wonders? Yes, he does. It's a wonder that any of us are saved. That's one wonder. Is he in the habit of performing miracles? He does perform miracles here and there. You see, this is the thing people forget. Why did Jesus, what was his ultimate motivation for signs and miracles in his day, which he said to those? He said, y'all always looking for a sign. His purpose, listen, was not simply to heal people, though he had compassion upon people. His primary purpose for his miracles was to give his identification. He was the Son of God. He was God walking in the flesh. In other words, that was his purpose for doing so, not because somebody wanted to get healed here and healed. He didn't heal everybody. Jesus didn't heal everybody. In his compassion and love, he healed most.

There'll always be an excuse, always be some human explanation. And so God's method of bringing the world to Christ is not through miracles and wonders. God's method of getting the truth to mankind is not signs and wonders, but the proclamation of the gospel. Here's what he says. He said, listen, even though people rise from the dead, that's not the issue. Human fallen nature will always have a human explanation for even the most miraculous things that God does. For example, dividing of the Red Sea, theologians say, well, I'll tell you what happened. Jesus' death on the cross and resurrection, well, he went to sleep. There's always some devilish, human, depraved solution to God's great miracles. You know what he says? My method is the proclamation of the gospel. What keeps people out of torment? Proclamation of the gospel. What gets people into glory? Believing in the Lord Jesus Christ as their personal Savior as a result of hearing the proclamation of the gospel. Now let me ask you a question. Would you not agree that this man made three horrible mistakes? Everything for the body, nothing for the soul. Everything for himself, nothing for others. Everything for this life, and nothing for the life to come. My friend, listen. I don't know what you believe. I don't know where you're coming from, but this much I know. One of these days, you and I will stand before the living God. We will be judged by the truth of this book. This is a loving, wonderful God who desires to have a personal relationship with every single one of us. But if you refuse him and deny him, and if you turn your back upon him and you say no to him, I have just described what you can expect, because these are the words not of a preacher. These are the words of the living God. Now somebody say, well, all right now, but what about all those people who have never heard? What's God going to do with them? Listen carefully. He is a God of justice. He is a God of love. He is a God who is absolutely pure and perfect. My answer to that is, God will do the absolutely perfectly right thing for every single individual, not nations, every single individual when they stand before him. It is not my responsibility to rain judgment upon someone else. It is your responsibility and mine, first of all, to believe the truth of the gospel, because we have the privilege of doing so. And secondly, it is our responsibility to see to it that we get the truth of the gospel to as many people as possible, as quickly as possible, as simply as possible, as irresistibly as possible, in the power of the Holy Spirit, so that God might be glorified. That is the work of the church. And that's why we give time, energy, and finances, everything possible, so that you may hear the truth, you may respond to the truth, and your life be changed and be transformed. And when you come to the point in life where you know that death is approaching quickly, you can face it not with fear, but in faith. Not in consternation about what's going to happen, but in absolute confidence that your Savior, who died 2,000 years ago on the cross, paid your sin debt in full. And the day you trusted him as your personal Savior, he fixed forever your eternal destiny, which will be heaven with him and all the saints. You say, well, how do I handle that? What do I do? Listen carefully. Here's what you do. You say to him, Father, I've sinned against you. I'm asking you to forgive me of my sins, Father. I'm placing my trust in Jesus, and I mean by that that I do believe that he died on the cross and paid my sin debt in full. And when he did, and I'm willing to receive him, that you're willing to receive me. So I trust you, Lord Jesus, as my personal Savior today. The moment you do that, sins are forgiven. Name is written in the Lamb's Book of Life. Your eternal destiny is fixed by God because you responded to his Son who loved you enough to give his life for you. Tragedy of tragedies that you would live your life and ignore God. Blessing of blessings that you would live your life for Jesus Christ. Father, how grateful we are.

0: Thank you for all those wonderful passages that tell us how loving and kind and gracious and merciful you are. I pray that you'll sink this message so deep it could never be forgotten. So strongly that it'll bring about change. And Father, I pray the Holy Spirit will bring about the salvation of multitudes of people. In Jesus' name, amen.
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2: For the person who's placed their faith and trust in him, Jesus does more than forgive. Here's a moment with Charles Stanley.
0: When you were saved, I wonder how many of you could say, when I gave my life to Jesus Christ, it was explained to me that Jesus Christ came to be my Savior. Jesus Christ came to be my life. Nobody explained that to me. It's taken me years and years and years of my Christian life to understand that I could have avoided an awful lot of confusion. I could have missed a lot of heartache. And I certainly could have enjoyed years of my Christian life that were a tremendous struggle with me if someone had only explained the simple truth. Because once you're able to grasp the truth that Jesus Christ not only came to save you, and he did come to save you in order to deliver you from the power of sin in your life and the penalty of sin in your life. He is the Lord, and he knows that you and I need someone to rule over us and someone to submit ourselves to daily in order to be, to become, to do, to achieve what God has set out for us. Because you see, if I don't understand that Jesus Christ is my life, I am missing a basic foundational truth in the Word of God.
2: You can learn more about what it means to be a Christian at intouch.org.
3: With a message from God's Word, here's Charles Stanley.
0: Just as we have changing scenes and seasons in nature, we have changing seasons in our own life. And if you'll think about it, we have spring and summer and fall and winter, and all of them have different characteristics. We don't have one long, continuous spring or one continuous summer, but changing seasons in our life and changing seasons in nature. And oftentimes we forget the fact that we have those seasons in our own life. Naturally, when it comes to time, we have infancy and childhood and youthfulness and young adulthood and median adulthood and the latter years of our life. And so it is also when it comes to the circumstances of our life, we have seasons in our life. We have seasons, for example, of productivity, when we feel like that we're getting ahead in life and accomplishing and achieving. And then there are those seasons when we feel like we're just standing still and things not getting anywhere, or it could be that we feel like we're going backwards or we're losing. There are those seasons in our life when we are feeling happy and contented and everything is sort of going our way. Then there are those seasons that are not so happy and not so contenting. In fact, they are very discontenting and oftentimes full of frustration. There are those seasons in which we feel that we are prosperous and there seems to be plenty, in fact, even more than we need. And then there are those seasons when sometimes we have to come to the place we have to work at making ends meet. Personally, I think it's always good for everybody at some point in life to go through the season where they have to work at making ends meet so that we'll never forget where we came from, nor will we forget that whose hand it is that provides what we need. Likewise, there are seasons when you and I have great strides forward in our spiritual life. We take giant steps forward. And we're growing and we're excited about the Lord and about His Word and about what He's doing in our life. Then there are those seasons that appear to be barren. And we read the Word of God and somehow it just doesn't seem to get through. Or we pray and it just sort of ricochets off the wall. And we begin to ask ourselves, God, where are you? And we feel maybe a little distant, a little strange from God. We read the Scriptures and remind Him of what He says and somehow it doesn't seem to get through. There are those seasons in our life when we feel confident and very secure about our present as well as our future. Then there are those seasons that we don't feel very confident. We don't feel very secure. We have doubts and anxieties about situations and circumstances in life. There are those seasons in which we feel very healthy and vibrant, like we could whip the world. Then there are those seasons of illness and discouragement and despondence and sometimes even to despair. There are those seasons when we feel very loved, very accepted, very wanted. And then there are those seasons where we feel rejected, unwanted, uncared for, isolated, shut out, and separated. There are those seasons when our future looks promising and exciting and fantastic. Then there are those seasons when they look a little bleak, a little cloudy, a little dark, a little dreary. And the question for us is this: is there some principle or is there some truth in the Word of God that will encourage you and me in those difficult, trying times when the seasons of our life seem to be in the negative case? Is there some scripture, some principle in the Word of God that works through every single season of life? Or do we have to fumble through the Bible and find one truth for this season, one truth for that season, another principle this season, another principle that season? Or is there one single principle? Somebody says no, because when I think about all the different seasons of life that I go through or have been through in life, surely there isn't one single principle in the Bible that'll take care of all of those. And I am here to tell you today, yes, there is. There is one single principle that will see you through, sustain you, and encourage you in every single changing season of life, no matter what. And that's what I want to talk about in this message. Encouragement for every season of life, whether it is seasons of time or whether it is seasons of circumstances, we're all going through them. And the question is there a principle? Yes, there is. And I want you to turn, if you will, to the book of Lamentations. That's Isaiah, Jeremiah, Lamentations, Ezekiel. And I want you to turn, if you will, to the third chapter. And I want to read one single verse, or two verses here, really. Two verses of scripture here. One of these verses you're very familiar with. Listen to what he says, beginning in verse 22 of Lamentations chapter 3. The Lord's loving kindnesses indeed never cease, for his compassions never fail. They are new every morning. Great is your faithfulness. What is the one single principle in Scripture that God will use to absolutely sustain us through every changing, moving season in our life? And that principle is the faithfulness of God. The faithfulness of God is the one single principle that'll see you through every changing season, no matter how deep, no matter how dark, no matter how despairing, no matter how depressing, no matter how hopeless, no matter how helpless, or no matter how good things are. There is a single principle that will encourage you through every single one of them. So I want us to think about this principle, and I want us to think about it in the light of this whole idea that we are going through these changing seasons, and all of us do. And if you're a very, very young person, maybe in your early teens or earlier than that, and you think, well, where am I? Well, if you're in your childhood, let me just say to you, if I can give you a word of encouragement, listen to this message very carefully, you're going to need it the rest of your life. And if you're in the latter years of your life, you already know. You've already been through a lot of seasons in your life. Some of them are bare, some of them are barren, some of them are harsh, some of them are cruel, some of them are difficult, some of them are painful. On the other hand, some of them have been fantastically exhilarating to you. But whatever season you're in, here is a principle that works. So let's look at it for a moment. When we say the faithfulness of God, what do we mean? Well, the faithfulness of God is one of His attributes, one of His characteristics. When you think about the faithfulness of God, it simply means this: that God always does exactly what He says He will do, that He keeps every single one of His promises, that when you think about what He's like and you think about all of His attributes, think about His faithfulness. His faithfulness means that He's constant. He doesn't change. That He is reliable, that He's unwavering, that He's unfailing, that He's trustworthy, that He's steadfast. He never fails, He never falters, and He never forfeits. Whatever God says He will do, He will always do it. He's faithful in good times. He's faithful in bad times because, you see, it is His very nature to be faithful. And we read in our text, He says, "Great is thy faithfulness." And that is the writer's way of saying, when he looks at the faithfulness of God and what is involved in the fact that He's an unchanging, never-ending, an always reliable God, how great is the faithfulness of God that it covers every single season of life. And so as you think about that, and you think about the seasons of life that you're in, if you just take a moment and look at your own life for a moment, ask yourself this question: what season of life am I in? Then I want us to look at two or three verses. There are lots of verses, but I just want to give you a few verses in the Scripture concerning God's faithfulness, because God makes a great deal about emphasizing His faithfulness all through the Scriptures. And I want to give you a few verses, and then I want us to go through these changing seasons of our life and look at the principles, and I want us to ask ourselves the question, what's the basis of my believing that? In other words, I know that's what the Bible says, but logically and reasonably, what's the basis for me believing that I can trust God to be reliable, constant, unwavering, unfailing, trustworthy in every single season of my life? Well, I believe the Bible is very clear about that. So I want us to look at our particular verse here in Lamentations, first of all, and listen to what he says in verse 22. He says, "The Lord's loving kindnesses indeed never cease, for His compassions never fail." They're not there sometimes, but never cease, never fail means that it's constant, reliable, unwavering, unfaltering, and unchanging. That is God's care for us, His love for us, His provision for us, His protection of us, His interest in us never ceases, never changes. And He says they're new every morning. Now, you can spend some days of your life, and when the day is ended, you feel completely depleted and worn out and frazzled on your nerves or whatever it might be. And yet you wake up the next morning, what happens? You feel refreshed. You have a brand new day. God intends for His children to wake up every morning with this truth: God is going to be faithful to me today. It is His nature to be faithful. He's not going to fail me today. He's not going to waver on me today. He's not going to change on me today. He's not going to be forgetful. God is going to be faithful to me today. Great is thy faithfulness. I want you to turn, if you will, to Deuteronomy chapter 7. And in this particular chapter, God, through Moses, is telling His people, reminding them, in fact, He's warning them about what could happen and may happen when they get into the promised land, which He promised them, and now they're headed in that direction. And so He speaks through Moses, and He reminds the people that they're a holy people, that God didn't choose them because of their numbers. He chose them because He loved them. So He says, beginning in verse 7 of Deuteronomy chapter 7, "The Lord did not set His love on you nor choose you because you were more in number than any of the peoples, for you were the fewest of all peoples. But because the Lord loved you and kept the oath which He swore to your forefathers, the Lord brought you out by a mighty hand and redeemed you from the house of slavery, from the hand of Pharaoh, king of Egypt. Know therefore that the Lord your God, He is God, the faithful God who keeps His covenant and His loving kindnesses to a thousandth generation with those who love Him and keep His commandments," which is His way of saying to them, God has brought you out of Egyptian bondage, and now God is going to take you to the promised land. God is being faithful, and He's not being faithful to you because you're a large group. He says, because you are one of the smallest groups. He says, God is being faithful to you because He loves you. That is the same reason that God is faithful to you and me, because He loves us. He loves us because it is His very nature to love. And so when you look at that verse of Scripture, you realize that He's simply saying, here's what I promised Abraham, Isaac, and Jacob, and now I'm keeping my promise. I'm going to get you into the Holy Land, the land of promise. Look, if you will, in Psalm 36 for a moment. Psalm 36, and notice what He says in this passage. Beginning in verse 5, He says, "Your loving kindness, O Lord, extends to the heavens. Your faithfulness reaches to the skies," which is His way of saying that God's faithfulness is immeasurable. You can't put it in a box. You can't contain it. It is the very nature of an infinite God to be reliable, trustworthy, constant, unwavering, unfailing, and unfaltering in every single promise and in every single thing He promises to do. Then if you want to go to the New Testament, turn, if you will, to 1 Corinthians for a moment. And look, if you will, in this first chapter. There are many, many verses, but we've just taken a few here. And I want you to notice what he says. So absolutely, absolutely faithful in who he is, what he does, and how he goes about it. He says, for example, if you'll notice in verse 9, God is faithful, through whom you were called into fellowship with his Son, Jesus Christ, our Lord. Then I want you to go back to verse 8 on purpose. I read it in this direction on purpose. He says, Jesus Christ, the Lord Jesus Christ, who will also confirm you to the end, blameless in the day of our Lord Jesus Christ, which is his way of saying that God who saved you, he has confirmed you and he is going to keep you all the way to the end, not only of this age, but all the way to the moment he takes you home and takes you to heaven. That is, whatever God has begun in you and me, God is going to complete. Why? Because he is a faithful God. He is not going to forgive us of our sins and save us on some basis other than the fact that he's a holy God, a loving God and a forgiving God. He doesn't save us on the basis of conduct, promises, and behavior, because that would be altered. It would be up and down and changing. He saves us. And he says, based on his faithfulness, he will confirm us to the end. He's going to take us all the way to glory. Now, there are lots of verses you and I could refer to concerning his promise to be faithful to us and to be reliable and so forth. One of the things he certainly wants us to do as a result of that is to trust him. And there are lots of verses in the Bible that we encourage to trust him. But turn back, if you will, to Psalm 56 for a moment. And in this 56th Psalm, which is one of many, many Psalms in which you and I are encouraged to place our trust in him, listen to what he says beginning in verse 3. The psalmist says, when I am afraid, I will put my trust in you, in God whose word I praise. In God I have put my trust. I shall not be afraid. What can mere man do to me? So I want you to turn, if you will, to the 62nd Psalm and look, if you will, in verse 8. Another encouragement to put our trust in God's faithfulness. He says, verse 8, trust in him at all times. O people, pour out your heart before him. God wants us to trust him. And of course, most of us know Proverbs 3, 5, and 6, but in case you don't, you might turn there. And he says, trust in the Lord with all your heart. He says, don't lean on your own understanding, but in all your ways acknowledge him and he shall direct your path. Acknowledging what about him? Acknowledging his will for our life, acknowledging his trustworthiness, that he is a faithful God who is going to keep his promise to us, and he is going to do exactly what he promised to do. So when you think about the fact that all of us are going through changing seasons of life, and we need some anchor, something to encourage us when those seasons of life become very negative, very, very hurtful, very painful, very disillusioning, very discouraging, and oftentimes very hopeless, and at times we feel very helpless. Is there some principle? Yes, there is. It is the faithfulness of God. And not only has he promised it to his people in the Old Testament and in the New Testament, he's promised to be faithful to every single one of us because he is, by nature, a faithful God. Now, somebody says, well, but now what's the basis of me believing that God is faithful? What's the basis of me believing that he can be faithful in this season of life and that season? And all of us have been through changing seasons of life. And is God faithful in some, most? And oftentimes people go through seasons of life and they feel distant from God. They don't sense God's presence. And it looks like God doesn't care. And it looks like he's not answering their prayer. And looks like that somehow he doesn't seem to be interested in their present or their future. They seem to have no sense of direction and life seems to be sort of despairing and discouraging to them. Is God faithful then? Yes, he is. Well, why should I believe he is? Well, let me just give you four reasons for believing that he is. Number one, you can trust him to be faithful because, listen, because he is, by his very nature, he is omniscient. He knows everything. I need to know that God is absolutely omniscient, which means this, that in whatever season of life you may be, whether it's in your youthfulness, your early adulthood, those median years or those latter years, or those very, very late latter years of your life, no matter what you're facing in life, what your circumstance, what the difficulty, what the hardship may be, I need to understand that my circumstance is fully understood by an omniscient God who knows every detail of this season in which I'm going through. This season of pain or hurt, a difficulty or trial, because He's omniscient, He knows every single aspect of it. He knew it before it happened, before it was going to happen. He knows all the details of it presently. He knows why He has allowed it to happen. He knows what's involved and why these things transpire in our life. He knows exactly where you and I are in every season. He knows that we may be in the end of this season, the beginning of this season. He knows that we're in the middle of this one. He knows how much pain we feel, how much hurt we feel. He knows oftentimes that we may be tempted to doubt that He really loves us because of the intensity of what we are feeling. One of the bases by which you and I can believe that He's going to be faithful is this, that He's omniscient. By His very nature, He knows every single detail of where you are in your life at this moment, what you need, what you feel like you need, where you're hurting, and what He knows is going to take to bring healing to your soul, to your spirit, to your body, or to meet your needs. So one of the bases is the fact that He is omniscient. A second basis is the fact that He is omnipotent, that He is God Almighty, as the Scripture calls Him, which means that He has all power. Now, how do I apply that to my life? Because He is a faithful God, and because He knows every single detail and has all power, I can rest assured that my God has adequate power to meet every single solitary need, to control and move the circumstances and the seasons of my life, and to supply every single need that you and I have in those seasons, and to enable us to walk through them with a sense of confidence and assurance, knowing in our heart that while there may be snares along the way, He's going to see us through no matter what. He has the power to control every season of life. There are some seasons that you and I go through, we think, well, God, You could have avoided that. He could have. But you remember what He says in Romans 8:28? He says, our God is engineering every single circumstance of our life for His purpose, His glory, and for our good. So think about it. Whatever season of life you and I are in, God is working out a purpose. It doesn't make any difference why you got there or how you got there. God allowed it to happen in your life. And so He has something in mind. He could have just passed you through that. And you see, He also has the power to speed up the process in that season. Slow down the process in that season. What is it that determines how fast you and I go through some season of life? Well, I think it depends upon God's purpose for us. And if in His purpose He knows that this season needs to be prolonged, then you know what He's going to do? He's going to arrange the circumstances of our life to prolong that season until He accomplishes everything He has in mind. Now, all of us, certainly I would, we'd like to take shortcuts on some seasons. Then we'd like to say, well, Lord, in this season, just forget the change business and just let it keep on going and going and going. But you know what? He says He's engineering our circumstances according to His good pleasure, His purpose, His glory, and for our good. God knows that we need changing seasons. God knows that you and I, we profit from seasons of joy and happiness and peace and contentment. He also knows that you and I profit most in those seasons of trial and heartache and pain and suffering and things we don't understand and things we can't figure out. And sometimes those seasons seem to be the longest. And sometimes they take us into valleys. And sometimes they take us through waters. And sometimes they take us through fire. And oftentimes we're asking God, if You're really God, where are You? He is the same faithful God He's always been. You know what He's doing? He's just taking us through this season in order to accomplish His purpose and to make us the persons He wants us to be, to accomplish the things He wants us to accomplish in life. God is engineering every single season of our life. Well, we said one of the bases is the fact that He knows all about it. Secondly, He has all power to control. And there's a third, and that is God's omnipresence, which simply means this, that every season of life that you and I have ever traveled through, we have traveled through that season in the presence of an omniscient, omnipotent God. We have not traveled through a single season of life as a believer alone. We have traveled side by side. We have traveled hand in hand. We have traveled in the presence of the living God, who said, I will never leave you nor forsake you. No matter what the season may be, no matter how long, how short, how intense, how painful, or how easy, he says, I'll be there. What an awesome, wonderful thought that God is so faithful, listen, that no matter how far you and I may run, we're never beyond the reach, of a God who is full of loving kindness, tender mercy, and compassion, and those qualities in him and toward us absolutely never cease. Great is thy faithfulness. And we can sing that song. And we can sing it with enthusiasm, with conviction, great is thy faithfulness. But I want you to understand that the reasons we sing that song is because not only is he faithful, but he wants that faithfulness to be a living reality in our life. It's one thing to sing it, it's something else to believe it. It's one thing to praise him about it, it's something else to apply it to our life. God, you're faithful. That means no matter what, you're going to be the same today, yesterday, tomorrow, and forever. Which brings me to the fourth basis for believing that, and that is that his immutability, that is that God is changeless. He doesn't change. He is the same God all the time. We change, things about us change, our seasons change, but there's something that does not change. It's somebody, it's Almighty God. The same God who created Adam in all of his perfection is the same God who is watching over every single one of us. He hasn't changed. He hasn't aged. He's not become younger. He's not become stronger. He's not become weaker. He's not become richer. He's not become poorer. He is this absolutely changeless, omnipotent, omniscient, omnipresent God who is faithful to every single one of his children, no matter what. Every season of our life, in that changing season, and oftentimes in those seasons, things change every day. We have surprises in our life that we don't plan on. Interruptions in our schedule, interruptions in our plans, interruptions in our dreams, interruptions in our ventures, and what's going on? God is being faithful. So the basis of believing and trusting him in every season of life is who he is. He is an omniscient, all-knowing, omnipotent, all-powerful, omnipresent God who never changes because it is his nature to be always everything that he is. He can't love you any more than he does or love you any less. He can't be any better to you than he is or any less. He is doing and working in our lives according to his perfect will. Now, in light of all of that, let's think about some of these seasons that you and I go through. And what I want to do is to take you through some of them. And I want you to remind, it won't take you through all of them, take us a long time, but I want you to see how in each of these changing seasons of our life, he gives us a word to remind us of his faithfulness. So just get ready now and let's go through some of these and let's begin, if you will, with our text when he says in Lamentations chapter 3 that his loving kindnesses never cease. He says they never fail. He says his compassions never fail, and they're new every single morning. Great is your faithfulness. Now, what is certainly involved in that? That in the changing seasons of our life, God is going to provide every single thing that you and I need, whether it is health, whether it is something material, whether it is something emotional, no matter what it is, because what he says, listen, his loving kindness is indeed never cease. His compassions never fail. They're near every morning. That is, he is sensitive to who we are and what's going on. And every single morning when you and I awaken, we can awaken in the absolute faithfulness that we have a God who's watched over us all night long. Because during the night, you were totally unconscious. You were not even aware that you existed. When you went to sleep, you became unconscious. No consciousness of existence. God awakens us every morning. What does he awaken us to? I'm afraid a lot of people think, well, I awaken to another dreary, drudgery day. But you know what? If you would awaken every morning and first of all focus your attention upon the God, the faithful God who kept your heart pumping all night long, kept your lungs, listen, expanding all night long, kept the blood flowing in your body all night long, kept you alive, even though you may have come close to death, so to speak, totally unconscious that you even existed. Who is it that kept you? It is Almighty God. He is faithful when you're asleep, faithful when you're awake, faithful when you love him, faithful when you don't love him, Faithful when you're good, faithful when you're bad. Faithful when you're needy, faithful when you have plenty. He is a faithful, loving God, ready, willing, present in every season of our life. Well, let's think about some of these other seasons, and so whether it's what we need or whatever it might be. Let's, for example, think about those seasons of our life when we go through temptation and trial. Look, if you will, in 1 Corinthians chapter 10 for a moment. Those times of trial, difficulty, hardship, temptation, whatever it might be. Listen to what he says. In this season of our life, and there are seasons of life that oftentimes are prolonged, there are trials that go on and on and on, or temptations that a person may face over a period of time. Listen to what he says in verse 13. No temptation or trial has overtaken you, but such as is common to man. And God is faithful, who will not allow you to be tempted beyond what you're able, but will with the temptation, he'll provide the way of escape also that you may be able to endure it. Now, what is he saying? Watch this. God is so faithful to you and to me that he, listen, in his omniscience, he is overseeing, in his omnipotence, he is in his power, putting a limitation on, controlling every temptation and every trial you and I face so that he does not allow it to be so strong, so powerful, that it will overwhelm us if we're willing to place our trust in him. So that when we come to difficulties and trials and temptations in life, we are to look to the faithfulness of God to see us through it. Nowhere does he say, depend upon yourself. While we're to pray and so forth, that's one thing. But praying doesn't get us through. It's the faithfulness of God. Listen to what he said. He said, these things are common to us. God is faithful, who will not allow you to be tempted or tried beyond what you're able, but with that trial of temptation, make a way of escape that you may be able to endure it. He's there in those times of trial. For example, what about the times you and I are under satanic attack? Look, if you will, in 2 Thessalonians for a moment. 2 Thessalonians chapter 3. And you say, well, what do you mean by satanic attack? I mean those times when Satan lets loose with everything he possibly can to do everything he can to derail us. And he will come at us in every way, through other people, through circumstances, anything he can do to get us discouraged, derailed, out of his will, off his plan, out of his sense of direction in life. Listen to what he says in 2 Thessalonians chapter 3, verse 3. He says, verse 1, finally, brethren, pray for us that the word of the Lord will spread rapidly and be glorified just as it did also with you, and that we will be rescued from perverse and evil men for not all have faith. But the Lord is faithful, and he will strengthen and protect you from the evil one. God is faithful to protect us so that we can't say, well, the devil made me do it. Are we going to be under satanic attack? Absolutely. You know how much attack you're going to be under? Well, in fact, Paul warned Timothy, and he said in 2 Timothy chapter 3, verse 12, indeed, all who desire to live godly in Christ Jesus will be persecuted. So if everything is going your way and everything is always fine and you don't have a feeling anybody is trying to persecute you about anything or have it, in other words, you just love by everybody, you might need to take a good look at yourself and wonder what in the world is happening, because here's what he says. He says, if you live godly, you live righteously before God, the devil's coming at you. He says you will be persecuted, but you and I have the promise of what? Of his faithfulness. The Lord is faithful. He'll strengthen you, protect you from the evil one. What about those seasons of life that we go through of fear and uncertainty? Look, if you will, in Psalm 91 for a moment. Psalm 91, listen to what he says. When we go through those times of uncertainty, and certainly we live the life that we live, where we live, in this society and life, this time in history, so many things are uncertain. People's jobs are uncertain. They can work for somebody 25 or 35 years. Somebody walks in the next day and says, we don't need you anymore. All kinds of difficulty, uncertainty, and the stock market goes up and down. So let me ask you a question. What do you have absolutely that's unchanging and never failing but God? Nothing. He's the only person and the only thing in existence that never changes and that you and I can place our trust in wholeheartedly that we know for certain will never change. Well, listen to this 91st Psalm, a wonderful Psalm. Let's just begin with verse 1. He who dwells in the shelter of the Most High will abide in the shadow of the Almighty. I will say to the Lord, my refuge and my fortress, my God in whom I trust. For it is he who delivers you from the snare of the trapper and from the deadly pestilence. He will cover you with his pinions. Under his wings you may seek refuge. His faithfulness is a shield and a bulwark. And a bulwark is like a solid wall-like structure to protect us. Listen to that. When we come to those times that we wonder what in the world is going on and we have fear, he says we're to run to the refuge. He says he's a refuge and he's a fortress. He's a bulwark. Well, you say, what about those seasons of life when I just can't trust him? Seasons of life. And let me just give you a little personal experience, because sometimes people say, well, you know, I just couldn't pray and I don't believe God loves me. This is not a sad story, because a little bit of pain never hurt anybody. And I can honestly say, thank you, Lord. But I can tell you that in this simple operation that I had, that I could not pray. I couldn't read the Bible, and I couldn't pray for about 5 or 6 days. I'd start praying, and I thought, God, you know what? I'm not getting anywhere. Now, I knew I was. But my mind was so distracted because of the intensity of the pain, I just had to say, God, I'm just going to trust you and leave it with you, because I can't even talk to you. And it was difficult for me to pray. I'd read the Bible, and my vision was a little bit blurred, and so I just said, God, I can't read the Bible, can't pray. I'm just going to have to trust you. There are times in our life when we have to say, God, I'm just going to rest in your all-sufficient, everlasting arms, and I'm going to bet you're going to take me through this. And you know what? He never fails you no matter what. I think about people who go through intense pain for days and weeks and months. In fact, I had a call from a young man several months ago, and some of our staff ministered to him far beyond my speaking with him. And he began to tell me about the pain that he was enduring, and how long he'd endured it, and how hopeless and helpless he felt, because no doctor gave him any relief or gave him any hope that they knew what to do. He says, it's hard for me to pray. It's hard for me to read the Bible. He says, I can't concentrate. And you know what? I talked to him and I listened to him and I heard him and I prayed for him, and yet I didn't understand what he meant really until I got a good dose of it myself. And I could say, thank you, Lord. Thank you for sending into my life, in this season of my life, something you knew I needed. So when somebody tells me I couldn't pray, when somebody says I couldn't even concentrate reading the Bible, I understand. I understand that your mind can be so diverted by the intensity of pain, you can't concentrate. And so you think, God, what's going on? Why can't I feel this? There are seasons of our life. And sometimes it's easy to be critical of others, to lack compassion for others, to be insensitive to where people are going, and we think, well, nobody should ever get to the place they can't pray. Don't ask God to put you there unless you want a good dose of it. Because I'm telling you, you can be where you cannot concentrate. You just can't. It's just not physically within you, because your body has been brought so low and so close to death with anesthesia that somehow it affects your body and keeps on affected. But then I think about people who suffer for years and years and years, and somehow God brings them through those seasons by his faithfulness. He keeps their faith. Look, if you will, in 2 Timothy for a moment. And I want you to notice, because here is a passage that says there are times in our life when, you know, it's just difficult to concentrate. And sometimes we may hit some season of life where you think, God, I know it's what you said, but I'm having a horrible struggle believing you, God. Listen to what he says. He says in verse 13, if we're faithless, just can't trust him somehow. He remains faithful. He cannot deny himself. Thank God he's not a reactor to you and me. Thank God that his character doesn't change on the basis of how we change. His character doesn't change on the basis of who we are and what we are and what's going on in our life. He never changes. He is an absolute loving God, who is faithful in every single circumstance of life, willing and ready to bring us through those uncertain times, those times when our faith may falter at times. Turn, if you will, to 1 Peter chapter 4, because there are seasons in our life when we go through difficulty and hardship and pain that's brought upon us by other people. Criticism, accusations, just this past week, listen to somebody who lost their job because of some false accusation that somebody made, but they persuaded their boss that it was true. People go through all types of suffering. Is God faithful? Yes, he is. Listen to what he says in 1 Peter chapter 4, verse 19. Therefore, those who suffer according to the will of God shall entrust their souls to a faithful Creator. A faithful Creator. Listen, trust their souls to a faithful Creator in doing what is right. It may not be the popular thing, but it's the right thing. If you live godly in Christ Jesus, you won't do the popular thing. You live godly in Christ Jesus, you'll do things people don't understand, but you know what? God understands. The important thing is that you and I trust in the faithfulness of God to see us through those seasons of life that are testy and trying and appear to be negative to us. But what may appear to be negative to us, God may be working out the most powerful, listen, the most powerful positive results in our life. Well, what about those seasons of life when we know that God's disciplined hand is in our life? What about those seasons? Turn, if you will, back to Psalm 119 for a moment. Because all of us go through those times. And if you say, well, I've never had any discipline from God, then more than likely you're not saved. Because the Bible says that He disciplines those whom He loves. And certainly He disciplines His children. He puts His vindication upon those who are the wicked. But His children, He's going to discipline us for little things that we consider little sins, or for big ones, whatever you want to call it. But listen to what He says, the 119th Psalm. And since there's so many verses, I'm going to give you a chance to find 75. Verse 75 in this 119th Psalm. Listen to what David says. He says, I know, O Lord, that Your judgments are righteous, and that in faithfulness You have afflicted me. So now, wait a minute. You mean to tell me that there are seasons of life of God's discipline? Yes. And you mean to tell me that God is being faithful when He disciplines us? Yes, He is. Because you know what He says? He says, those whom He loves, He disciplines. He is a gracious, loving, grateful God. Great God. A God who is so great that every single facet of our life is before His eyes, in His presence, in His keeping, under His power, under His authority, and always working those things out for our good. Our responsibility is very simple, and that is to respond in faith, trusting Him that He's a faithful God, and that because He is faithful, and because He is everything He promises to be in our life, then I may be going through some season I don't like. You know, nowhere in the Bible does He say, love the changing seasons of life. He doesn't say that. Jesus went through some very difficult seasons of His life. He began extremely popular. I mean, they wanted to make Him king quickly. And this is how fast the season changed. He went in the synagogue. They gave Him the scripture. He read it. And He began to speak. And they just said, who is this? What amazing words. Before the incident's over, they've headed Him out to the hill and going to stone Him to death. You see, the only person you and I can really absolutely fully trust is God. We can trust each other, but you know what? People change. God never changes. Omniscient, I know it all. Thank God He is. Omnipotent, all power. Omnipresent, everything in His presence. Immutable, that is, He never changes. He's trustworthy. That's the kind of God we have. And that is the one principle that will see you and me through every single season of life, no matter what it is. There are many other attributes of God, but faithful covers, listen, faithful means that in whatever circumstance you and I face, He's there with all of His power, in all of His wisdom, to see us through it, no matter what it may be. Now, I want to say one last thing about all this. Because all of you sitting here, every single person, you have thought about what season of life you're in. You know time-wise what season you're in, but you've thought about what season you're in. And some of you have said, God, I want out of this one just fast as I can get out. I didn't like that last point. I'd rather Him not have said that. I'm saying it because I know it's true, that it's a key to walking through these seasons of difficulty. Now listen, what can you and I expect? What can we expect in our life when we choose to put our faith and trust God's faithfulness in these difficult seasons? What can we expect? Well, there are probably lots of things we can expect, but I'd like to sort of wrap them up maybe in probably just about three things. And these three things are very important. Now, before I do, I want to just underline how absolutely critical and crucial this whole idea is. For if God is not a faithful God, I want you to think about what the consequences are. And that's why it's so important you believe what you've heard today. If He is not the faithful God He says He is, how will I ever know for sure that I'm forgiven of my sin? How will you ever know that you have the gift of eternal life? How will you ever know that you're eternally secure? How will you ever know that you're going to experience a bodily resurrection? For as sure as God the Father raised Jesus Christ from the dead, we have the same assurance. And the Bible says by the same power, our bodies are going to be resurrected. If you have some doubt about the faithfulness of God, how do you know He's going to take you to heaven? If you question the faithfulness of God, how do you know that God is answering your prayer if it's not something that you're doing? If you are uncertain about the faithfulness of God, how do you know? How can you be sure that He's going to meet your needs? If you have doubt in the faithfulness of God, then what about Romans 8:28? That He's engineering all of our circumstances but with His purpose and glory in mind and for our good. If I don't trust in His faithfulness, then I don't know whether He's doing that or not. How will I ever know for certain that He will never leave me nor forsake me if I don't put my faith in the trustworthiness of Almighty God? It is a principle that will see you through every season of life. Now, that's how critical it is. What can you expect? Well, listen to this very carefully. It's brief, but it's very important. Number one, it'll shield you from worry. When you have chosen to trust the trustworthiness of God, He's faithful. And you come to the conclusion and you're committing yourself to the faithfulness of God, He will shield you from worry. Does not Paul say, don't be anxious about anything, but in everything by prayer and supplication with thanksgiving, let your requests be made known to God. He'll put a garrison of troops around you, angelic troops around you to protect you. You see, if I'm not trusting in His trustworthiness, I'm going to fret. And I'm going to worry, and I'm going to be anxious, and I'm going to be concerned. I'm going to try to manipulate, and I'm going to try to change my circumstances. But you know what? If He's a faithful God, and He is, I don't have to worry and fret. I can say, thank you, Father, that You're in control. This is painful. I don't like it. If You ask me, God, I'd like to get out now. Instantly, I'd like to be catapulted out of this, but Lord, You know better than I do. And so I'm going to trust You to keep me here until You've accomplished Your purpose. I'm not going to worry about my circumstances or people's attitudes. I'm going to worry about nothing. I'm going to trust You for everything. So the first thing it's going to do is to shield me from worry. There's a second very important thing here that I want us to look at, and that's this. It'll safeguard us from murmuring. Now listen carefully. I want to tell you what I have seen over the years. And I happen to have lived long enough to be able to speak with great authority. I've lived long enough to watch this over and over and over again. One of the reasons I say to people, don't retire. And I don't mean by that that you should not change vocations or you may end your career with some industry or your what the world calls secular career. But whenever you cease doing all of that, immediately offer yourself in your church, wherever you go, to serve the living God the rest of your life with all those talents and abilities and gifts and experiences God has given you. Here's what I've noticed. That people who come, Christians, I'm not talking about lost people. Lost people, it's true too, but it can happen to Christians. When I say safeguard us against murmuring, here's what I've noticed. That oftentimes when people live their lives and they come and they finally retire, and so life changes, and they don't have all those responsibilities they used to have. What happens is oftentimes they lose their sense of purpose. They lose their sense of meaning. They begin to lose their sense of feeling usefulness, and they begin to murmur. First of all, it starts with murmuring about their present circumstances. This, me, my, myself, that, and I. After a while, when they've murmured about themselves long enough, then they start murmuring about other people. And they look at other people to criticize. They look at other people to accuse. They murmur about other people. And so what happens is they get themselves in a position that nobody likes them. And so you don't want to be around them. And you've seen people like that. All of us know people who are just murmurous. When you see them coming, you think, oh, Lord, protect me. Keep me, dear God. And murmuring can happen. When we get dissatisfied with ourselves, we're not trusting God, and we're fretting over this and fretting over that and fretting over the other. And then what happens is people who get in that position, when they see the Lord prospering or blessing someone else, they can't handle it. And so they begin to murmur even about godly people. And the truth is, it all begins with their negative attitude. Now, you don't have to be retired to be a murmurer. I'm just saying it's one of the dangers that I see happens to people. People who oftentimes were vibrant for the things of God, and then because they retire, sit down and do nothing instead of simply offering themselves. In other words, just saying, okay, I resign today. Take a little break. Okay, God, what do you want me to do? I'm reporting for duty, Lord. God, I'll do what you want me to do, when you want me to do it, where you want me to do it, how you want me to do it, no reservations. It's not coming to God saying, now, Lord, I've worked these 65 years or whatever it might be, and Lord, there's some things I'm willing to do. When did we start telling him, our captain, what we're going to do and what we are not going to do? And what I want you to see is that is a critical season of life when you come to say you hang it up with the secular world. And you say, here's the rest of my life. Not here's the rest of my life to do what I please. Not the rest of my life to sit and do nothing and simply grow old and useless and murmur. And what happens? Murmurers have several results in their life. First of all, when I think about what they are, I think about the fact that a murmurer is a person who causes great discontent with themselves and with people around them. And they're oftentimes very divisive. And they can become very destructive, not even realize what they're doing. When, upon coming to that season of their life, they're willing to say, God, whatever you want, that's what I want. I'm willing because you are my creator and because you have saved me and kept me through all these years and have prospered me and blessed me and given me health. Lord, the rest of my life, here am I. What do you want to do with me? Where do you want to send me? What do you want to do with? How do you want to use me? You know what will happen? You'll find a whole new joy. And I see this happening in some people's lives, not a whole lot, because most people think that somehow when life has finished with their job, they're just finished. And sometimes, to be real honest, I think, Lord, it'd just be best you just take them on home because all they're just doing is causing trouble. Now, that's just my personal opinion. That has nothing to do with God's will or His ways or anything else. But the truth is, you felt the same way, right? Amen? That's right. You've seen people, you think, God, either do something good in this person's life or through them, or just take them on home and just bless them and reward them and get it over with and just get them out of the way. That's not the way He always does, because He uses them sometimes to teach us patience in some season of our life. But first thing He does is He shields us from worry when we put our trust in Him, safeguards us against murmuring. And what does He do? He supports us with awesome, sustaining strength. Listen to this verse. Fear not, I am with you. Do not anxiously look about you, for I am your God. Listen to this. I will strengthen you. I will help you. I will uphold you with my righteous right hand. That's the kind of God you and I have. I don't know what season of life you may be in, but this much I know. There is one single principle. If you will trust God and trust Him for His faithfulness, He will see you through every single season. And you'll be confident and assured of who's in control. You'll be able to rest in His awesome purpose, in His strength, and in His power, and in His healing. And you'll be able to be used of God till the last day of your life. Now, somebody may say, but let me just tell you something now. I've been in this season a long time. Now, this is when you and I can know that we are fully committed to Him. When we can say to Him, Father, keep me in this season until you have accomplished your purpose and your plan, because I know that your purpose and your plan is the best. In my mind, God, I want to get on to the next season. But Lord, I know that in your wisdom, your plan's the best. Now you say, well, it's easy for you to say that. No, it's not. It's not easy for me to say that. It's not easy for me to say it, and it's not easy for you to believe it. But this much I do know, that it is in the wisdom of God that you and I are able to say, God, keep me in this season until you've accomplished your purpose. Keep me in this season as long as it's necessary for you to conform me to the likeness of your image at this time and period and for this

0: has taken a skyrocket view. All of a sudden you're seeing that God's up to something good in your life, no matter what. Now you may not be a Christian, and you wonder what all this is about. I want to tell you. You will never go through the seasons of life the way God intended until you first of all recognize that you need God, asking Him to forgive you of your sins and placing your faith in Him through His Son Jesus Christ, who went to the cross, paid your sin debt in full, and made it possible for you to be a forgiven child of God and eternally secure from the moment you trust Him as your Savior till the moment and through the moment you die. And then let Him have your life. Just stand back and watch what God will do in your life if you will place your trust in a faithful God for every changing season of life. Father, how grateful we are for how great You are. Your precious Word, a simple guidebook, an awesome guidebook, full of truth, all truth, guiding us through the changing seasons of life, to bring us to a place that no matter what we're facing, we can do so with absolute confidence, Your presence, Your power, Your love, Your compassion, Your loving kindness toward us. And we pray this in Jesus' name. Amen.
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3: Today's scripture reading is Philippians chapter 1. Verses 1 through 11. Paul and Timothy, bondservants of Christ Jesus, to all the saints in Christ Jesus who are in Philippi, including the overseers and deacons. Grace to you and peace from God our Father and the Lord Jesus Christ. I thank my God in all my remembrance of you, always offering prayer with joy in my every prayer for you all, in view of your participation in the gospel from the first day until now. For I am confident of this very thing, that he who began a good work in you will perfect it until the day of Christ Jesus. For it is only right for me to feel this way about you all, because I have you in my heart, since both in my imprisonment and in the defense and confirmation of the gospel, you all are partakers of grace with me. For God is my witness, how I long for you all with the affection of Christ Jesus. And this I pray, that your love may abound still more and more in real knowledge and all discernment, so that you may approve the things that are excellent, in order to be sincere and blameless until the day of Christ, having been filled with the fruit of righteousness which comes through Jesus Christ to the glory and praise of God.
2: Since all of Paul's letters begin with an expression of God's grace, we may be tempted to think that it's simply a customary word of greeting. But in reality, God's grace is our foundation and the very atmosphere in which we live as believers in Christ. Grace is the undeserved favor of God, and according to Ephesians 2:8, it's the means by which we are saved through faith. Romans 5:2 says that by our faith we have obtained our introduction into this grace in which we stand. Grace isn't a one-time gift. It sustains us throughout life and into eternity. And it never ceases to do its work in us. That's why Paul could confidently say, "He who began a good work in you will perfect it until the day of Christ Jesus." Sometimes it's difficult to see righteousness in ourselves because we know how weak and flawed we are. But even that awareness can draw us closer to Christ. If we've been saved, then the Lord lives in us and we in Him. Jesus is our righteousness, and He's actively producing His fruit in our life as we abide in Him. This process, known as sanctification, is God's grace working to align our character with the Son's. So let's stand firm in divine grace and trust God to complete what He started.
4: With a message from God's Word, here's Charles Stanley.
0: We are continually making decisions in life. In fact, life is just sort of one continuing decision after the other. Now, those decisions cover about everything you could think about. Cover your health, for example, your job, your finances.

0: finances, your children, every aspect of life. Some of those decisions are very important. Some of them not quite so important. But the issue is this. What is the determining factor in your thinking, in your life, that causes you to make certain decisions? That is, what's the bottom line? Well, for some people, when it comes to making decisions, the bottom line is it the reasonable thing to do? For somebody else, it would be, well, what does he think or she think, or what do they think about it? For some other people, it's a fear of rejection that causes them to make certain decisions. Other people, it's the question of whether it'll profit them or not. In other words, what will this do for me? And it's sort of centered around all around me. And so people make decisions based on different premises, and that is how they think, how they feel. What about yourself? Where does God fit in the decisions that you make? Because we're going to keep on making them till the last moment of our life. We're going to be making decisions. But the issue is, are we making wise decisions? Are we making unwise decisions? What are the consequences of the decisions that you make? You see, a lot of people don't want to think about consequences. They want to think about, this decision is going to do this for me now. I'm not going to worry about the future. This is why people overspend, rack out all their credit cards, knowing that at some point there's not going to be any more credit, and they're not going to have any more money. But the only thing that happens that be concerned with them right now is, can I get what I want now, forgetting the consequences? It is always unwise to ignore the consequences of your decisions, because there are always consequences. The consequences can be good. They can be, shall we say, joyful consequences, or they can be costly, they can be regrettable, and they can cause suffering in your life. We all make decisions day after day after day. What's the bottom line for you? Well, the title of this message is simply this: Obey God, leave all the consequences to Him. So I want you to turn, if you will, to the 5th chapter of Acts, and we see that going on in the life of the early church. And what's happening here, to give you a little background, is that early days of the church, people are being saved, lives are being changed, and the scripture says all the more believers in the Lord, multitudes of men and women were constantly being added to their number. And while this good thing was going on, the Sadducees, the Pharisees, and the leaders of the nation of Israel, they were becoming more and more frightful, because it appeared that this Jesus was gaining momentum in his popularity, and therefore this was a threat to their authority, to their rule, and to their position, and to their popularity. And so what happens is they decide they have to put a stop to it. And beginning in the 16th verse of this 5th chapter, the people from the cities in the vicinity of Jerusalem were coming together, bringing people who were sick or afflicted with unclean spirits, and they were all being healed. And verse 17 says, but the high priest rose up along with all of his associates, that is, the sect of the Sadducees, and they were filled with jealousy. They laid hands on the apostles and put them in a public jail. But during the night, an angel of the Lord opened the gates of the prison, and taking them out, he said, go, stand and speak to the people in the temple the whole message of this life. And upon hearing this, they entered into the temple about daybreak and began to teach. Now when the high priest and the associates came together, they called the council together, even all the senate of the sons of Israel, sent orders to the prison house for them to be brought. But the officers who came did not find them in prison, and they returned and reported back, saying, we found the prison house locked quite securely, and the guards standing at the doors, but when we had opened up, we found no one inside. Now when the captain of the temple guard and the chief priests heard these words, they were greatly perplexed about them as to what they should do. But someone came and reported to them, the men whom you put in prison are standing in the temple and teaching the people. Then the captain went along with the officers and proceeded to bring them back without violence, for they were afraid of the people, that they might be stoned. And when they had brought them, they stood them before the council. The high priest questioned them, saying, we gave you strict orders not to continue teaching in this name, and yet you have filled Jerusalem with your testimony and your teaching, and intend to bring this man's blood upon us. Now here is the answer. But Peter and the apostles answered, we must obey God rather than men. And what he was simply saying is this: we are going to obey God and leave all the consequences to him. What's the final determining factor when you begin to make decisions in your life? Do you involve God in that decision-making process? Or do you consider that, you know, you'll make what's reasonable and it'll all somehow work out? Obey God, leave all the consequences to him. And we're not living in a day when people are very interested in consequences. But those of us who are followers of Jesus should be very, very interested in the consequences of our actions, because they'll have impact, either for good or for evil. Or they may have impact very strongly, and maybe some over here not so strongly, but we will have impact. So I want us to consider this whole idea of consequences and this principle of obeying God, leaving all the consequences to him. So when you think about what a consequence is, it's a consequence is that which naturally follows a previous action. That if I commit this act here, there's going to be a consequence. If I make a decision here, there's going to be a consequence. For example, if you spend and spend and spend, then you know that somewhere out there, there are going to be consequences of that. Or if you are in a business and you just ignore the people who come to your particular store or buy what you have and you just mistreat them, there are going to be consequences to that. There are consequences to all of our decisions. Some consequences are very, very important. Some may be not considered all that important, but there are consequences. And so when you ask yourself the question, well, how do I make decisions? What questions do I ask? Because some consequences are short-lived and immediate. Some consequences last for a lifetime. There are people who make decisions early in life that last all of their life. And if they had the privilege, they would never have made that decision if they had the privilege of going back and re-looking at it again. So what about yourself? Think about this. Every single one of us, every single one of you, everyone is where he or she is as a result of decisions that we've made. Some of it may be decisions that other people have made. The consequences of their decision spill over into our life. And that's why you cannot say, well, it's my own life. I will do with it what I please. Nobody's going to tell me how to live. You can't live that way, because all of us have influence. I think about parents who make decisions. Husband says to his wife, or wife to her husband, you know what, I don't love you anymore, I'm leaving. And here are three little girls, or two little girls and a little boy. And he or she says, well, what about them? Well, I don't know about them, but I'm leaving. And nobody's going to tell me how to live my life, and I'm not responsible. Yes, we are. I think about how many people make decisions every day, the consequences of which spill over into somebody else's life. And kids grew up without a father, without a mother. Or situations and circumstances transpire as a result of those decisions that bring ill health, whatever it might be. When somebody ignores, totally ignores good health, totally ignores a proper diet, exercise, a proper rest, a proper way of thinking, proper attitude, and then what happens? Here they come along, they get sick, and then they live out their lives with ill health and want to blame it on who? It's the consequence oftentimes, not always, consequence oftentimes of the way that they've chosen to live their life and the decisions that they've made. So you know this verse in Galatians chapter 6, verse 7. What does he say? He says, we will reap what we sow. Now, we know that that is best explained like this, because it is the truth. We reap what we sow, more than we sow, later than we sow. That is a divine principle that cannot change. We don't want it to change for the simple reason. If it did change, we'd all starve to death, because the farmer's betting on that principle to be true. We reap what we sow, more than we sow, later than we sow. So the principle is a warning about consequences of our actions and our attitudes, things we say and things that we do. We reap what we sow, more than we sow, and later than we sow. So, that being true, what are you sowing? What is your attitude about life and about God? What's your attitude about His church? What's your attitude about about yourself, the value, the importance of your life and your own health and your children and your future. What's your attitude? In other words, what's the decision-making process? Are you asking the question, God, what is your will? And when you know His will, you're willing to be obedient no matter what. Now, think about this for a moment. Adam and Eve in the garden had a choice, and they made a choice. If Adam and Eve had had the privilege of going back, or if they had been able to see the consequences of what was going to happen, they would never have eaten of the forbidden fruit. Never. Let's just take the whole nation of Israel, for example. Here they were, the Egyptian bondage. God set them free, went down to Mount Sinai, got the law of Moses, came through the wilderness, up to the promised land, ready to walk into a land flowing with milk and honey. That would have been heaven on earth for them, and God promised them. He said, I've given you the land. So God had already made a promise to give them this land. So it was a done deal. So Moses sends 12 spies in. And like most committees, 10 of them came back negative. Joshua and Caleb came back saying, we can do it. Oh, there are giants over there, and there are walled cities, but we can do it. Why? Because Joshua was reminding them that God had already said, I've given you this. So that night, they want to stone Moses, Joshua, and Caleb. And they wept all night, moaned and groaned, and talked about going back to Egypt. How foolish. After they'd been wandering in the wilderness for a little while. So they decided to disobey God. What were the consequences? 40 long, wandering, difficult, trying years in the wilderness upon which all the adult men over 25 died. Don't you know that if they'd have known the consequences, they'd have said, we're going no matter what. But they chose not to do it. Consequences of their decision. And then I think, for example, about, let's take David, for example. One day afternoon, David should have been out with his soldiers in battle, but he stayed at home. And he was walking around the balcony, and he saw Bathsheba taking a bath. Now, if he'd have been wise and made a wise decision, he'd turn right around and walk back in the house. He made a decision that he regretted the rest of his life. Because that sin with her affected the whole nation of Israel. Rebellion took place later. And it affected him all the rest of his life. If he'd have just known, one night with this woman is going to wreck my whole future, he would never have done it. Let's take Jonah. For example, God said, Jonah, I want you to go to Nineveh and preach the word of God. I want to transform Nineveh. If Jonah had known what was going to happen to him, he'd have said, yes, Lord, how fast can I get there? He didn't know what lay ahead of him. Now watch this. You and I do not know the consequences of our decisions most of the time. If you stop and think about what are the consequences of your obedience, and somebody says, yeah, but it's not going to happen to me. Yes. That's a deception of the devil to tell you that you're an exception. Here's what the Bible says. Be sure, not maybe, be sure your sin will find you out. Now, if you question that, watch all the junky stuff on television when it comes to the news. He got caught, she got caught, he's going to prison, they're going to prison. I mean, look what's happening. You know what's happening? Is that in spite of all the bad things that go on, people finally get caught. You say, well, I know some folks haven't been caught yet. Yet. Let me tell you something. God, there's no yets with God. He's already caught them. Decisions are very important. That's why parents should drill into the minds and hearts of their children how very important it is that they make decisions based on what they know is the will of God. And it's your responsibility to teach your children how to listen to God and how to make wise decisions. Because we would all of us would change some things in life had we known the decisions would have resulted in certain consequences. But you can't take them back, and so what we have to ask is we have to deal with that. Now, I think about some biblical examples of decisions that were made and they had to leave the consequences to God, starting with Noah, for example. Here's God telling Noah, I want you to build this big boat, 450 feet long and all the things that he told them about it. Build a boat. What's this boat for? In other words, there's no water here. And with those plans, it's going to take me a long time to build this boat. So then what's going to happen? In other words, God didn't make it crystal clear to him exactly all the details of what was going to happen. He just said, I want you to build a boat, and here's some things that are coming. So naturally, he got all kind of conflict and criticism. And for example, that would be like in your backyard, you start building a rocket to the... Let's say you tell him you're going to Venus. You're building a rocket. You'd be the laughing stock of town. So was Noah. But he built the ark. He obeyed God, and the consequence was his family was indeed saved. I think about Moses going to God told him to go to Pharaoh. Pharaoh, who is the king of Egypt, the greatest civilization probably that's ever been when it comes to all the progress over the years. And so he said, I want you to go to Pharaoh and tell him, I said, let my people go. Wait a minute. Me go to Pharaoh, and I've been in the wilderness now for all these 40 years, and you want me to go to Pharaoh, just one Hebrew, and tell him to let all of our Hebrew brothers and sisters go? Yes. Totally ridiculous. Because all he had was one shepherd's staff, and Pharaoh had chariots innumerable and soldiers innumerable and the power to eliminate him in a second. But he obeyed God, left all the consequences to God, and ultimately the people were let go. When they finally got again to the promised land and Joshua was leading them, God said to him, now, Jericho is a walled city, and so you got to take this city first. Well, he'd been a general under Moses all these years, so he knew about ambushing. He knew about all the military tactics. He knew exactly, because they'd fought many, many battles. But God said to him, that's a new strategy. Here's what I want you to do. And I'm sure he must have said, I must be dreaming. Because God said to him, I just want you to march around this city with the soldiers, not say a word, no discussion, just march and be quiet. I want you to do that for 6 days in a row. On the seventh day, I want you to march around it seven times. And when you get the signal, they have to blow the trumpet and trust me. Now, you're talking about trust, and you're talking about questioning. Any military general would have thought he had a nightmare, because there was no way to just march around the city and defeat them. But he did exactly what God said, and the consequences were that God destroyed the enemy. But he had to trust him and to believe those what God was going to do. I think about Nehemiah, for example, going before the king in Babylon and the Persia there. And it was his job. He was the cupbearer. He served the king. And it was his responsibility to come in joyfully each day. And whatever the king wanted, that's what he had to do. So he'd been praying and fasting for a number of days now, because of the walls of the city in Jerusalem were broken down, the gates were burned, and things were bad, and he'd heard about it. His friends had come and told him, and now his idea was, here's what it would take to rebuild the city. But what would he do about that? So he goes in and decides, and if you read it, if you read Nehemiah, it's like he whispered this emergency prayer right before he said anything. Said he prayed to God, and he told the king said to him, why are you sad? He said, because, and he told him what had happened in Jerusalem and his people and so forth. And he said, well, what do you need? He told him everything he needed. The king gave him every single thing he needed, plus the guards to take him back and take everything. They rebuilt the city. He and Ezra had a revival meeting that the word of God was read for the first time in many, many, many, many years. And an awesome awakening took place. He obeyed God, said to the king what needed to be said, and left the consequences to him. I think about Daniel and his three Hebrew buddies. And here they are in Babylonian captivity. And the law is, because the king had said, I want you to choose the best of these Hebrew boys, and we're going to train them in Babylonian language. We're going to train them in our ways, our language, our customs. And so this is what you're to do. This is to be their diet. And so Daniel said to his friends, we're not going to do that. We are going to adhere to the law of Moses. We're going to do what we know God wants us to do, whatever the circumstance. So they offer their leader this possibility and said, would you please at least give us the opportunity? Can't do that. The king can take my head. Well, just let us for 10 days eat vegetables and drink water and watch what happens. And so you see what happened. They looked better than all the rest. Listen, they said, this is what we're going to do. They were committed to obeying the law of Moses no matter what the consequences were. And now we read our scripture, and Peter and those disciples said, you know what, you can jail us and you can flog us again. That ought to have been flogged once. You can flog us, you can do whatever you want to, but we must obey God. Because that's how we must operate, and we're going to leave all the consequences to Him. So, obeying God and leaving the consequences to Him is a principle of the Word of God. It is an absolute awesome principle, and I think as I look at the Scripture and think about all the things that I personally would choose if I had, in other words, if I had to choose one principle above all the rest, and if I could say to the world one thing that's the wisest of all, it would simply be this: obey God, leave all the consequences to Him. Now, there are certain requirements of that, and when I think about what that demands of us, I want you to think about this. Because, listen, we all agree that obeying God is the right thing. Amen?
1: Amen.
0: Right. Now, that being the case, there are certain requirements to obey God. Now, I want you to think about something. All of us have a belief system. There are certain things all of us believe. We've been taught. Maybe the wrong things, the right things, but all of us have a belief system. And out of this belief system, we've developed convictions. That is, certain things that we will do and we will not do based on what we believe is the wise, the profitable, and the unprofitable thing. So we all have certain convictions. Now the issue is, what are your convictions based on? Well, is it based on because my mama said so? Or is it based on my teacher said this or the pastor said that? What is it based on? Our convictions should be based on the truth of God's Word. Now, listen very carefully. You will not make wise decisions based on the truth of God unless you believe this one basic theological fact and truth. And that's this: that God is absolutely sovereign, which means that, as He said, He has established His throne in the heavens and His sovereignty rules over all. Which means what? That God's power rules over all things at all times, all circumstances, all people, no exception. You say, well, wait just a minute. I can't believe that, because if God was in control, that plane wouldn't have crashed and she wouldn't have died and he wouldn't have gotten sick. Listen, you and I do not know and understand all the reasons that God allows certain things to happen. He doesn't promise us that. Here's what He promises: I'll never leave you nor forsake you. He promises that whatever we face in life, He's going to be with those of us who are His children. And so what we have to ask is this: do you believe that God is in absolute control of all things? Now, I just got through speaking to a very, very large group of people, and I asked that question, and they sat there dead silent. And they were probably 99.9% Christians. Here's what we do. We look around and say, do I believe that God is in control of all things? Well, if He is, why doesn't that change? Why doesn't this change? Why don't we do this? Why doesn't He do that? That's not the issue. He's not promised me understanding of all of His ways or why He does what He does. But we have to decide, is He in control or is He not? Now watch this. If you do not believe that He's in absolute control, you have to throw out of your belief system one of the most important verses you believe. Romans 8:28. What does He say? My God causes all things, watch this, causes all things to work together for good to those who love him, to those who are called according to his purpose. Now, he didn't say it may happen. He said he causes, not some things, most things, little things, all things to work together for good. If I don't believe he's the sovereign of the universe, I have to toss that verse. Now I ask you another question. If God is not in absolute control of all things, who is? So I ask you, how many of you are in control of everything about your life? Right. None of us are. How many of you believe that the devil is in control? Well, if the devil's not in control and you're not in control, if God's not in control, here's where we are. We're just beings floating through space and time with no sense of direction and no goal and no determined end. And you and I know that's not true. Therefore, God is in absolute control. And because he's in absolute control, I can trust him that no matter what the circumstance, if I'm willing to obey him, he's going to turn it for my good no matter what. It may not be good in other people's eyes. There may be things involved in what he turns into good that I wouldn't like, that I wouldn't choose. But here's his promise. My God shall cause all things to work together for good to those who love him, to those who are called according to his purpose. So there are requirements. That's your belief in the sovereignty of God. And then I would put secondly under that one, that is, you've got to trust him. Either you believe that or you don't believe it. Do you believe God answers prayer? Somebody would say, well, sometimes. No. He answers all of them, but he answers them in different ways. He may say yes. He may say no. He may say wait. Or he may say, I've got something better for you. But he's going to answer our prayer if we're his children. He's in absolute control. So I've got to trust him. That's an absolute requirement if I'm going to be obedient to him. Not only must I trust him, but I've got to mix this trust with love, because here's what he says. If you love me, you will obey me. If I love him, I'm going to obey him. I'm not going to obey him when it's convenient. I'm not going to obey him just when I understand the circumstances. I want to be obedient to him because I love him. Not only that, and if that's true, and it is true, I must listen to him. How am I going to know what to do if I don't listen to him? That's why just praying and getting up and walking off is not the way he wants us to operate. He wants us to tell him what we think we need and whatever it might be. Then we're to listen to what he says. So I must be willing to listen to him. Likewise, I must realize that it takes courage. It takes courage to be obedient to God, especially when you're in the midst of conflict, and you will have conflict. You choose to be obedient to God, you're going to have conflict. You can have it in your family, you can have it among your children, your wife, your husband, you have it in your school, you can have it on your job. You're going to have conflict because we live in a world that is anti-God. So there'll be conflict. So you have to ask yourself the question, am I willing to obey God when I know that there is conflict? But there's one other thing that we must be willing to do, and that is to live our life in full surrender. You see, listen to this. The area of your life that is not surrendered is the area of your life in which you choose to be disobedient no matter what. What area of your life have you sort of isolated for yourself over here and said, you know, I'm gonna do whatever God wants me to do. This over here, I mean, one little thing over here never hurt anybody, and nobody can be perfect. Mm-mm-mm. In other words, if I trust him, I trust him for everything. If I expect him to turn all of the circumstances of my life into something good, then I must be willing to trust him, to love him, and to surrender it all to him. Now, are there rewards? Yes, there are. For example, he said to Joshua, in that first chapter, one of my favorite passages, when he said to him, listen to this, he said to him three times, Joshua, be strong, be strong, be strong, be strong and courageous, strong and courageous, strong and courageous. And he said, meditate upon the law of God. Meditate upon the word of God. Meditate upon it day and night. Don't turn to the right or turn to the left. Do exactly what I tell you to do. Then I will make your way prosperous, and then you will have good success. One of the rewards of obeying God is success. It may not be success in the eyes of the world, but there will be success. And so there will be a sense of serenity and calmness and quietness. There will be a sense within your own heart of peace and joy. But there'll also be conflict, and there'll also be suffering. That's going to be part of it. In other words, if you obey God, you can expect some suffering at times. Well, what is he going to do about the suffering? He's going to do the same thing he did with these disciples, because they suffered, they got flogged and beaten and you name it, but look at it, they transformed their world because they were willing to be obedient to God. Going to be conflict, but there's going to be growth. Think about this. When do you and I grow? In the midst of conflict, in the midst of difficult decisions, when we choose to obey him, thinking, oh God, I'm going to be obedient. I don't know what's going to happen, but I'm going to obey you anyway. What happens? God always comes through, and he begins to work in your life, and little by little, you begin to grow in your Christian life. Now, I want to give you some personal illustrations, different kind of things, to say, I know that if you obey God, God is going to bless you in ways you will never fear. It has nothing to do. What I'm going to share with you has nothing to do. This is not about me. This is about God. So I want you to be sure you understand that. Obey God, leave all the consequences to him. We were in the process when we were downtown raising some money. And we were buying some property, and we bought a lot of it, and we needed this block right behind us because the church building was would seat about 2,400 people and had 80 parking spaces, if you can imagine. So we needed the property. We had everything on the block behind us except one building, and we call it the Cuba building because Mr. Cuba owned that. And so I asked him about selling it to us. He said, nope, not selling this piece of property. I know you got the rest of it, but not selling my property. So maybe a couple of weeks or so went by, and I and the staff were in our room that we prayed in and had our staff meeting in. And so we were stretched out on the floor praying, and so I began to read the word, and I sort of looked out the window and looked over at his building. And it's like the Lord said to me, what did Joshua do? I thought, oh, dear Lord, you know that's not... They'll all think I've lost my mind. And suppose it doesn't happen. It's like God said to me, march. You march around that building. So when we got through praying, I challenged them to do just that. And I said, here's what we're going to do. We're going to march around this building. But remember this. I said, you cannot tell anybody, especially your wife. You cannot tell her. Secondly, we are not going to tell anybody else in the church about it. This is just between us. We're going to trust God. Now, I knew they had lots of doubts, and they'd sort of talk to each other and so forth. We didn't march around the building. We marched around the whole block. They may have put us in jail marching around this building, but we marched around the whole block for 6 Tuesdays in a row. I think it was on Tuesdays. And 7th Tuesday, I can remember it was cold as it could be, wind blowing. We were all decked up in overcoats, all bundled up. We marched all the way around that block for 7 times on the 7th day. Never said a word, didn't tell anybody at church about what was going on. In about 2 months, Mr. Cuba called me one day, and he said, Dr. Stanley, are you still in this building? I said, we might be. We could be. Anyway, we got the building. In that humanless, if I had gone on human reason, here's what I'd have thought. Well, Josh, that's what God told Joshua. That was thousands of years ago. This is the 20th century. No, he said march. I can remember on one occasion when Southern Baptist Convention, we were having a big battle over whether we were going to go liberal or whether we were going to go be conservative, whether we believe this Bible is a whole word of God or whether we believe it's got errors in it. So it was a big battle. And a lot of folks wanted me to be the president, and I didn't want to be. I went away and fasted and prayed and thought I'd convince God that I couldn't. The truth was, I was scared. I was afraid. I thought, how can I do that and still be the pastor and all the things going on? It was a bitter fight. I mean, bitter. And we had this prayer meeting, a group of pastors, the night before the election, and we were going around talking about it. And so I thought I knew who ought to be the president. I thought he could do a good job. He was strong, and he was certainly capable of doing so. And so I was suggesting that he do it. And so I left the prayer meeting believing that either he or one other pastor would be the president. So I went back to my room, and I got up the next morning, got dressed, and I started toward the hotel room door. It's like this is fixed in my image. When I reached for the doorknob, it's like God said to me, don't touch that doorknob until you're willing to do what I tell you. Well, I dropped at the end of the bed just weeping because I knew what he was saying. And the truth is, I knew that I'd sort of been fudging on God the whole time, and because I was afraid that I wouldn't do a very good job of it. Or I thought, well, maybe God just wants to humble me in front of the whole convention and I'd just be defeated, and that's just the way God wants to keep me humble for some reason. So I knew I had to do it, but I finally figured out, well, God, whatever you're up to, here I go. And I was not very happy about the situation at all. So I go back to this prayer meeting, and I thought maybe one of these fellows would be chosen in spite of what God said to me. I'm still fudging on him. And it's like one of my buddies said to me, he says, Stanley, you're it. It's like I fell off the back of the mountain because I felt so inadequate. Anyway, I was elected on the first ballot and served 2 years. And one of those years, we had 56,000 messengers. It was a bitter, bitter, bitter fight. And yet we won both of those years, turned this denomination around. But it wasn't just me. I just happened to be the point man at this point. And a lot of godly men out there who were supportive that made it happen. But I'm simply saying this. If I'd have said, God, I'm not going to do it, I wouldn't be standing here. You can't disobey God. And I knew in my own mind that I couldn't live with myself if I hadn't been willing to. Then I'll give you a couple of examples because I want you to see it's not me. Here's what I want you to watch in these other examples. Watch the overflow of somebody's obedience to God. We were raising all this money to buy some other property, about $3 million. We weren't borrowing any money. We were just trusting God for it. And so we'd come down to 2 weeks and we had $1.5 million. We needed another $1,300,000. And so I preached one morning and, reminded people that we still needed $1,300,000 and weren't going to the bank. Well, this young couple came up on the platform afterwards and they said, we don't have anything to give, but because somebody backed up to our house, emptied our house of everything we own, the only thing we have is this wedding band. Well, she was pregnant, a little girl. And I thought, oh, geez, I can't take that. So I said, no, I can't. I can't take that. No. They said, well, God told us to do it. You don't have anything else? No, it's all we have. But God told us to do it. I thanked him reluctantly, put it in my pocket, preached the next message. And at the end of the message, I pulled this ring out. And I said, let me tell you what happened at the end of the first service. Well, when I told that story and then I gave the invitation like I normally would do, here they came. They came from every direction, from the balcony. People giving money. I had to get some folks to help me take all the stuff. It was rings, watches, promise of a travel trailer, promise of a tent trailer, promise of a car, promise of this, promise of that. It was overwhelming. And I remember one lady, she had on a black top and had this beautiful necklace and a big diamond sitting right in the middle of it. And she took it off and she said, God's told me to give this. Well, that couple is on a mission field and God has used them in the most incredible way. The next lady in line took off this gold bracelet. Now, I'm not talking about one of these little bracelets like some of y'all are wearing. I'm talking about heavy gold bracelet. She said, this is the most valuable thing I own. And for her to have said that, I know where she lived. This is the most valuable thing I owned. And God told me to give it. Well, when all that began to take place, I began to realize what happened. That little ring, one person's act of obedience, this young couple, their act of obedience, they didn't give something. That was the last thing they owned besides the clothes on their body. Their act of obedience ignited that whole church. That afternoon, for example, this gentleman walked in that I hardly knew, and he said, my wife and I were going to build our house, but we decided after this morning that we're going to put it off a year, and so I just want to give you this. And he walked out. It was an envelope. I walked back in, and I opened it up, $500,000. Well, that upped my faith, naturally, and I watched what God began to do as a result. What I want you to see is the influence of one person's obedience. Listen, there were lots of people who could give. This man gave $500,000. But you know what? That wouldn't have ignited that church. It was the fact that, and I think about this and I just want to get on my face before God. Think, a little old ring that wasn't worth $100 because we had devaluated. My curiosity was killing me. Had devaluated less than $100. Igniting what $500,000 would not have done. Your act of obedience, you cannot measure that. Now, I'll give you another part of that story because it's just one of God's acts of grace, and if you're worried about, well, what am I going to do about this and so. When the lady with the gold bracelet dropped her bracelet, I can still see that, drop in my hand and say, this is the most valuable thing I have. It's like God said to me, you've never given me anything of value. I said, well, God, I've given you my travel trailer and this and so forth, but that's not valuable. I thought, oh, my Lord, I knew what was coming. Because the only thing I had of value was my camera equipment, which I really enjoyed. So I knew what I had to do. So I went back and I didn't struggle much because I knew it had to happen. And so I got it all together the next day, took it down to my friend, who happens today, he lives in Atlanta, who happens to be the largest used camera dealer in the world. But he was just a little store at that time. And so I said, I got to sell you all my camera equipment back. Well, he couldn't figure that out. I said, well, just do the best you can, and I know how much I need, but you tell me how much I can get for it. I knew that I needed $3,200 to add it up to everything God wanted me to give, because I thought all the finances I had. And so I went back down about 2 hours. He said, how's $3,220? I said, fantastic. So I gave it to him. Gave it to the church, moved on. I didn't tell anybody about it. And so I gave it physically, but I'll have to admit, I still had it in my heart. I hadn't really given it up. I wanted to give it up, and I thought, Lord, now I'm willing to. You know how you talk to God, and you just hem on around and not getting to the point. And so it took me a few weeks to finally say, okay, I don't need to do any more photography. I give it up. I leave it up to you. I'm sitting in my study at home, and it's about three days before taxes due, and I'm working my income tax. Doorbell rings. I go to the doorbell and peep through the peephole, and there's a lady standing out there. And I said, yes, ma'am. She says, are you Dr. Stanley? I said, yes, ma'am. She said, well, I have something for you. Well, so I opened the door, and she had this satchel case and a grocery bag. And she turned around, and when she turned around, it's like God blotted her face out of my mind. And she started down the steps, and I said, ma'am, I said, well, tell me who you are. Where'd you come from? What all this? She never said a word. So I picked it up and brought it in the house and opened it up, and somebody found out and had gone down to the camera broker and bought every single one of my cameras, all my lenses, all my filters, and my flash, and gave them back to me. Now, but it's what I want you to see is that God let enough time go by that He had my whole heart, that I gave it up. Now, I think about this, and this is what's so significant to me. That lady said, this is the most valuable thing I had. Suppose I'd have said, well, Lord, my camera equipment is not worth all that much, and besides that, I'll come up with some money, but my camera equipment, that's the only fun I have, God. I mean, what's the deal? Let me tell you what I would have missed by one act of disobedience. I would have missed owning the best camera equipment you can buy. I would have missed traveling thousands of miles and seeing the awesome beauty across this country and around other countries in the world that I've been privileged to see. I would have missed the wonderful fellowship I've had with my buddies as we photograph together. I would have missed some of the happiest times in my life if I'd have said no over a few really sort of inexpensive cameras. Here's what I want you to see. You obey God, leave all the consequences to Him. I think of all the books, for example, with all the photos. I think of those, for example, I show you every once in a while on Sunday morning. And I think about all I would have missed because I wasn't willing to trust God for a piece of equipment. What I want you to see is this. You can't ever go wrong obeying God. You know why? Because you know what the consequences are. His consequences for obedience are always good. Could they be good and painful at the same time? Yes, they could. Now remember this. God is responsible for the consequences of our obedience. Mark it down. We're responsible for the consequences of our disobedience. Mark that down. Then make a decision. I am going to be obedient to God no matter what, because He will do the same thing in your life, in your circumstance, in your situation. It won't be the same as in my situation, but it'll be the same. In other words, what fits you? What does God have in mind for you? Obey God. Don't rush and marry somebody because somebody's putting pressure on you. What's the consequences of being obedient to God? You can hold back to your tithe and say, you know what, I know what God says, but I can't afford to give 10%. What you mean is I can't afford to be obedient to God. Yes, you can. And I think about people who are living in financial need because they won't believe and trust God. You obey Him and leave Him with the circumstances and the consequences. Look, we said in the very beginning, we do believe that God tells the truth. Amen? He tells the truth. And that He is absolutely sovereign, which means there is not anything He cannot do. That being the case, would you want to risk financial blessings on blessings on blessings in your life over a matter of not giving Him one penny out of every dime? Just that simple, but just that serious. And I want to challenge you to be wise enough to make a decision in your life. From this point on, God, I may not understand everything You do. I may not even like everything You do. I may suffer in some points. I may have difficulty doing it, but I'm going to obey You and leave all the consequences to You because I trust You and because I love You and because I know You will only do what is best for me. And because I believe that You'll turn every circumstance of my life for my good in response to my obedience. And Father, how grateful we are that You take personal interest in every single one of Your children. And Lord, if You could just give all of us a little glimpse of what the future holds, as a result of being obedient to you, we would all fall upon our knees instantly, praising and worshiping you for being so good and so gracious and kind. But we can't, because you're not going to show us all that. You want us to trust you and to live it out and to experience it day by day. That is my prayer for every person who is listening to this message. In Jesus' name, amen. Now, I could have taken all of this time to give you one example and one illustration after the other, but because they're all about me, I don't want to preach a message about it. This is all about God. This is what He does. And I want to encourage you this morning, if you're here and you've never trusted Jesus Christ as your Savior, you're losing. I don't care what you may be gaining financially and as far as the world's acclaim is concerned. You're losing every day till you turn your life over to Him. And I plead with you to ask God to forgive you of your sins, accept His death on the cross as payment for your sin, and receive Him as your personal Savior. And you say, well, I don't understand it all. You don't have to understand it all. He'll give you understanding. You take the first step. God is ready to bless and to do fantastic things in the lives of people who are willing to trust Him with all the consequences of their obedience. I can tell you, you cannot lose. You cannot lose being obedient to God.
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0: When was the last time you felt the presence of God in your life? I don't mean some intellectual idea that, well, God is certainly present because God is omniscient, He's everywhere. But I'm talking about a very personal, warm sense of the presence of God in your life. Well, how did He reveal Himself? That is, what was going on that made you feel the presence of God? And how did you respond to that? How did you respond to being in the midst of the presence of God? So many people live their entire life, and God will always be up yonder somewhere, out there somewhere, never sensing one single time in their life that they stood or knelt or were lying in the presence of Almighty God. Because to so many people, He's distant. He's somebody. He's real out there somewhere. But somehow they never felt worthy or never felt like that God ever loved them enough, or God never saw any reason to make His presence known personally within them. God desires that every single one of us be aware of His presence in our life. And so I want you to turn, if you will, to Psalm 42. And the title of this message, His Empowering Presence. God does something in the life of a person who is aware of His presence in their life. The 42nd Psalm. And here David is expressing his hungry and thirsting desire for God. Listen to what he says, beginning in verse 1. As the deer pants for the water brooks, so my soul pants for you, O God. My soul thirsts for God, for the living God. When shall I come and appear before God? My tears have been my food day and night, while they say to me all day long, where is your God? These things I remember, and I pour out my soul within me. For I used to go along with the throng and lead them in procession to the house of God, with a voice of joy and thanksgiving, a multitude-keeping festival. Why are you in despair, O my soul? And why have you become disturbed within me? Hope in God, for I shall again praise Him for the help of His presence. For the help of His presence. God desires that every single one of us be aware of His presence. And if you'll think about it for a moment, as you think about the characters of the Old Testament and how God worked in their life, it's one thing that you're going to find over and over and over again. I want to take you through a few of these because I just want you to remember some of them. And I want you to go back to Exodus chapter 3. There's so much to be found in Moses' life. And you'll recall when God called him at the burning bush. And, of course, Moses did not understand what was going on at the moment, until he realized that God was speaking to him. And listen to what God said to him in Exodus chapter 3, verse 12. Because he was concerned about what God had called him to do, God said to him in verse 12, certainly
2: I will be with you. Now, they carried on a big discussion about the fact that he was not capable of speaking as he ought, and so God came to him again, spoke to him about something else. He said in chapter 4, verse 12, look at that. He says, the Lord said to him, "Who has made man's mouth? Who makes him mute or deaf or seeing or blind? Is it not

fact that God was with them. Not because they were great warriors, not because they had great armaments, but simply the presence of God. Then if you turn over a couple of pages to Joshua chapter 1, and you recall when God called Joshua, he said to him, you're going to take Moses' place, Moses dead, your responsibility. I'm giving you the charge to take the people to the promised land. Here's what he said, verse 5. No man will be able to stand before you all the days of your life. Just as I've been with Moses, I will be with you. I will not fail you or forsake you. Slip over to Joshua, Judges chapter 6. Gideon, God spoke to him. And one of the first things he said when he appeared to him, the Bible says the angel of the Lord appeared to him in verse 12 of that sixth chapter and said to him, the Lord is with you, O valiant warrior. Knowing exactly what Gideon's response was going to be, the first thing he said to him, I want to assure you, he says, God is with you. Turn all the way over to the prophets of Jeremiah. Look, if you will, in Jeremiah chapter 1. God is calling Jeremiah to a very, very difficult, in fact, an extremely difficult task. And in his call, listen to what he said to him. He said in verse 6, this is Jeremiah. Then I said, alas, Lord God, behold, I do not know how to speak. Sound just like Moses. Because I'm a youth. But the Lord said to me, do not say I'm a youth, because everywhere I send you, you shall go, and all that I command you, you shall speak. Do not be afraid of them, for I am with you to deliver you, he says, declares the Lord. Every single time, what is he saying? Not because of your abilities, not because of your talents, not because of your skill, not because of your armor, not because you're a great warrior, but he says, I'm going to be with you. The basis of all their courage. Then if you'll recall, for example, in the 28th chapter of Matthew, you know this one by heart, when he sent his disciples out to evangelize the world, you recall what he said, go into all the nations, preach the gospel, and then he said, I'll be with you even to the end of this age in this 28th chapter in the last few verses there. And then, of course, a very familiar verse in chapter 13 of Hebrews, he said, I will not forsake you, I will be with you. It's interesting that all through the scriptures, that God, when he calls his servants to anything, he reminds them over and over again, I will be with you. Now, the question is this, why is it that God has gone to such great detail to make it very clear to his servants, and not only these that I've mentioned, but others through the scriptures, and many people down through the centuries, and all of us, he says over and over and over again, I will be with you. Now, why would he take such pains to say that over and over again? And he reminded Joshua several times, and so the question comes, why? Well, think about this for a moment. Well, first of all, God created us for fellowship with himself. So God desires the fellowship of us. He desires not only fellowship with us, but he desires an intimate relationship with us. But now think about this. If you're going to have an intimate relationship with somebody, at least you ought to be able to see them, at least be able to touch them, to feel them, if you're going to have a real intimate relationship. We cannot see God. We cannot touch God with our hands. There's no physical relationship here. And so what does God do? He makes his presence known in other ways so that you and I can have a loving, intimate relationship with him. And so he reveals his presence. He wants us to be aware of his presence. He desires that you and I know that he's a loving father who desires to have an intimate relationship with us. And so he wants to make his presence known. He also understands that you and I will go through difficulty, hardship, pain, trying times, persecuting times, whatever they may be in life. And he knows that the one thing that you and I need above everything else in those difficult, stormy, trying times, we need to be aware of the presence of God. No one can do for us what God can do. No one can help us like God can help us. No one can rescue us like God can rescue us. No one can undergird us, encourage us, comfort us, strengthen us, give us the peace and contentment we need in our life like God can. He knows that we need to be aware of his presence. And so God is willing to make his presence, listen, not only known intellectually because we know that theologically he is omniscient, but to make himself known to us experientially, that is emotionally, spiritually. We know we stand, sit, lie, whatever it might be, in the presence of Almighty God. Not only that, he knows that you and I will go through those times of separation and abandonment or rejection. We will feel loneliness. And what is it that loneliness cries out for above everything else but presence? Loneliness wants presence. What is it that fear cries out above everything else? And that is help. Present help now. And if you'll think about it, for example, all through the scriptures, God's

0: servants are crying out to God for his help for some reason or other, and God is making his presence known over and over and over again. Once in a while somebody says, well, but I know that there are some experiences in life that Jesus just absolutely could not understand because he's not been there. Well, he may not have experienced the very same thing you have, but he has certainly experienced those things and those difficulties and hardships and trials in life that are equal to or superior to anything that you and I have experienced. And certainly he wants us to recognize his presence when we have a sense of loneliness. For example, people walk into a house when they live by themselves. One of the first things they do oftentimes is turn on the television. Why? Because the sound and the sight means presence. It's like having somebody there. Or they'll put on their favorite CD or their tape or whatever it might be, somebody's voice, somebody's picture, somebody's voice, somebody's sound. What is it their heart's crying out for, that their emotions are crying out for? Presence, the reality of presence, presence, presence. God wants to be present in our life. And when you think about how he certainly understands what it means to be separated from, he certainly had a relationship with the Father unequaled by any other relationship that's ever existed. And so what did he experience? He experienced on the cross when he said, my God, why have you forsaken me? He was experiencing something he had never experienced in all eternity past, and that was to be broken off from, estranged from, separated from, divorced from, that is, the Heavenly Father in those moments when he was suffering on the cross for your sins and mine, and paying the penalty of sin, which is ultimately eternal separation from God. So he does understand what it means to be separated from. He does understand what it means to be estranged from. He does understand what it means to be lonely. In those moments, as he was dying on the cross, his critics were blaming him and crying out against him. Few of his friends were there, but can you imagine the awesome sense of loneliness that he must have felt when the Father withdrew himself from him, and there he was, without God the Father, who had been the source of his strength all the times he walked upon the earth and his very life, because he was and is God. He fully understands. He understands why you walk in the house and cut on something so that there's presence, because maybe something is missing in your life. And all of us have been at some times in our life feeling lonely about something, whatever it might be. And yet there are people who cannot stand the silence, the absence of another voice. They can't stand the thought of not being able to touch someone else in reality and physically, or have some kind of an intimate relationship. Loneliness and separation are things that are killing and destructive, depressing, and making them feel isolated and rejected and hurt, deeply hurt down inside. And so what is it? It is the fact that God has made all of us with this desire within our heart for the presence of someone. He's made us for the presence of himself. But because we live among others, and because we're human beings, and because we have relationships, godly relationships in this life, it is natural and normal to want someone to love, someone to be loved by, someone whose presence can cheer you up and encourage you, and someone who can make your life, as you would feel, so to speak, complete. And so what do people do when they do not have that? They look for substitutes. And the world's full of substitutes for the presence of Almighty God. And oftentimes when people do not have what they're looking for in life, what do? Well, they look for some other substitute. And oftentimes they look for someone else to fill up that gap in their life. And if they don't find anyone, or in the process of looking for someone else, what do? They begin to pour their life into their business. Next thing you know, it is their wealth that has become a priority in their life. And so what happens is they begin to fill their life with those things that would be a good substitute in their thinking. And so sometimes it's a matter of achievement. They want to accomplish and achieve. And so they go to work and pull their whole heart into it. Sometimes maybe it is some form of recreation that they enjoy. And so that becomes such a major issue in their life and such a priority in their life. And what are they doing oftentimes but trying to fill up this vacuum, trying to fill up this void in their life? Sometimes maybe it's a hobby. Sometimes it's something out there that they've been looking forward to, some goal that they've set for their life, and so they set their mind, their heart on it, so that they won't think about what they don't have. Well, you know, God knew all about that. He knew all about the fact of how many people and multitudes of people who would go through all kinds of difficulty and hardship and feel lonely and abandoned, rejected, and whatever it might be. Is God inadequate? No. Because you see, He is the only one who can adequately fulfill and fill that place of loneliness, fill that place that heal that rejection, fill that place in your life that will make you feel complete without having somebody physically to touch or to feel or to relate to. He's a loving Father who desires that the first relationship you and I have, that is first in priority, is our relationship to Him. He wants us to realize that He's present in our life, whether we have somebody, a whole family, or no one. Because you see, the most important person in our life in the eyes of God is the Lord Jesus Himself. God Himself is to be first and foremost in our life. And I think sometimes we don't recognize how oftentimes we have other substitutes. We seem to be satisfied with someone else, satisfied with something else, some accomplishment, some achievement, some accumulation of wealth or fame or fortune or position or whatever it might be. And what happens is we get so satisfied with that, we have no deep yearning hunger for God. There's no hunger to know His presence, no hunger to sense His presence, no hunger to know that your Heavenly Father, your loving Heavenly Father, is not just up in heaven, but not only is He living on the inside of you in the presence of the Holy Spirit, but the issue is, are you aware of Him? It's one thing for Him to be there, but do you sense His presence? Do you feel His presence? Are you conscious of His presence? Are you aware of His presence? Can you relate to Him in an intimate fashion? So there's no adequate substitute for God in our life. And yet that is exactly what people do, because they don't sense His presence. And you think about a person who is not a Christian, the very idea that they could sense the presence of God, they say, well, what do you mean the presence of God? Well, isn't God up in heaven? What do you mean? Well, I know He's everywhere. And so the very idea that a person can experience the presence of God, sense the presence of God, feel the presence of God, be aware of His presence in and around them is absolutely foreign to them. And I think about people who will live their entire life. Maybe they were saved early in life. Maybe they know that they were saved very early in life. Nobody ever said to them, you know, you're going to walk in the presence of God all of your life, and you can be aware of that presence. Nobody ever said that to them. They just put God up in heaven for them. Said, when you pray, you talk to God. He'll answer your prayer. Never realizing that our Heavenly Father wants to be an intimate, personal friend. He wants us to be aware of His presence. Can't see Him. Can't touch Him. And so what does He do? He goes to all kinds of methods and means to make us aware of His presence. And yet many people fill their minds and their hearts with so many things. And oftentimes, when they get lonely, they get busy. Now, I don't mind saying to you, I've been there at some point in my life and realizing that some of my busyness was to fill up something in my life. Did I love the Lord? Yes, I did. Was I aware of His presence? Yes. But you can also, if you're not careful, you can also find yourself moving in a direction to fill your life up with other things, not just God. You know what He wants? He wants absolute priority on presence. And when I recognized what was going on in my own heart, that I was trying to fill up time, trying to fill up space, trying to fill up desire with something other than the very presence of God alone, it was only then that I learned something that I'd been preaching for years and years and years. I've always said He's sufficient and He's adequate. And you know what? You and I learn the reality of that when you discover that nothing else and no one else can fill up that spot in your life that God has assigned only for Himself. He has a reserved place in your life that only He can fill. And no matter what you fill it up with, let me tell you something, there'll always be a sense of something missing. There'll always be a little bit of absence, a little bit of estrangement maybe, or if not that, a little bit of loneliness. Because you see, God created us for Himself. And therefore, if my relationships and my associations and my things in life and all the surroundings in life, if all of this begins to be a part of my life to the absence of my Lord Himself, then what you're going to realize is, after a while, none of that works. And then people sort of blame themselves and say, well, I guess I just haven't found the right thing or the right person or the right this or the right that. No, there is only one person who can fill the gap in your life, that can heal you of loneliness, fill up the absence. You don't have to see Him. You don't have to touch Him. You don't have to feel Him with your fingers or your body. He is absolutely more real than any living person on the face of the earth. And the tragedy is most people will live their life thinking, I have to have somebody, I have to have this, I have to have that. I do not want to live by myself. You know what? Once you trust Jesus Christ as your Savior, you can't live by yourself. You know why? Because you have a loving, wonderful Father who is right there every single moment. What did He say? I'll never leave you nor forsake you. Either that's true or it's not true. If it's true, then I know that I walk and live in His presence every moment. If it is not true, then it's a lie and I want nothing to do with Him anyway. And so that just makes it all that much worse. But I know He's real. And I know what He promises He always keeps. He says, I'll never leave you nor forsake you, no matter what. So all these substitutes, ask yourself the question, is there anything in my life, some hobby, some recreation, maybe what I do, is this a substitute trying to fill up something in my life that I can't put my finger on? I can tell you, I can put my finger on it for you. And that is, it is a relationship with Him. Until that relationship is right, you will never feel complete. It doesn't make any difference who you have, what you have, how much. Until that relationship with Him is right, you will always be searching. There'll always be an absence. There'll always be something that is not there. You may not be able to put your finger on it, but that something that's not there is none other than the person of Jesus Christ Himself. You say, well, I just don't believe in all that stuff. Then, my friend, you'll have to live without God until you start believing in Him. And what you're going to find is this, no place you go, no thing that you possess, and no relationship you have will ever be able to satisfy that place for the presence of God in your life. Now, it's a legitimate question to ask, and that is, well, how does God make His presence known in our life? How does He do that? So I want to give you a list of things that I hope will be helpful. Now, let me say right up front, I can go through the Scriptures and explain how He's made Himself present in the lives of people in the Old Testament as well as the New. And we've been through some of those, and you know many others. And I just gave you a little taste of it to begin with to show you how He has made Himself available. But the question comes, how does He do that today? And, of course, He gave us the Holy Spirit in the New Testament, early New Testament days, following the Gospels and the book of Acts. And the Holy Spirit now indwells every single one of us. And so all of us have God on the inside. But now listen carefully. It's one thing for me to have Him on the inside of me, which means I'm always in His presence and He's always in mine. That's one thing. But it's something else for me to be aware of His presence, to experience that, to be able to feast on that, to be able to be encouraged by that, to be able to be fearless and bold, and to be courageous and peaceful and contented about that. If I'm not aware of it, it doesn't make any difference. It's like walking on the same road every day. After a while, you don't see the flowers anymore because you've seen them so often. Or maybe you've been that way so long and never paid any attention to them, and you decided you were going to start looking around. You still walk that way for a while before you understood and began to look and understand. God wants us to be, listen, He wants us to be aware of, sensitive to, experience His presence. So what I'd like to do is to give you some examples. And I'll have to give you those examples from my own life because that's the only ones I know for sure. That's the only ones I know for sure except the Word of God. I hear people tell me about their experiences of the presence of God. So I just want to give you some that I hope will be helpful to you. And certainly one of them is this. And that is that sometimes God speaks so clearly, so forcefully, quietly, silently, but very clearly, we know that it's God. I can remember the man who called me and said to me, I was thinking about you all day yesterday. And he said, I had this strong feeling, this strong urge to call you. And so he said, I didn't know why. Well, the end result was we were up in the mountains praying and asking God to answer a prayer for us. And this man said, somehow I just knew God was telling me to call you. Well, the end result was an absolutely fantastic gift that he gave to the ministry. But do you know what he kept saying to me after I would talk to him on the phone after that? He said, you know, I will never forget the fact, and he was in his 70s when he said this. He said, I will never forget the fact that all these years of my life, for the first time, I knew I had heard from God. Are you going to wait until you're in your 70s or 80s or whatever it might be before you understand for the first time you've ever heard from God? That you've been in His presence, that God has spoken to you very clearly? I hope not. He's so willing to speak today if you will let Him, right now if you will let Him. One of the ways He speaks very clearly, very forcefully, no question in our mind about it. We know that God is speaking because what He says will always be consistent with His Word. What He says will always be consistent with the life of our Lord, whatever the Lord Jesus Christ, if you look at His life. Sometimes the way God makes His presence known to me is He will awaken me in the middle of the night. No warning. Wake up. God is right there. Do I see Him? No. Can I touch Him? No. Is it absolutely dark? Yes. Do I sense His presence? Absolutely. And oftentimes it is something He will answer a petition that I've offered Him either many times or maybe right before I went to bed. Or it'll be some solution that I've been looking for over a period of time. Or it may be something that God wants to speak to my heart about that I'm not even aware of. Right out of the absolute darkness and unconsciousness of my whole being, God will waken me and speak to me. I know I'm in the presence of God because so oftentimes it has nothing to do with anything I was thinking about. Has to be the presence of God. Is that a fearful time? No. It is an awesome time to know that God loves you enough to awaken you to say, this is the solution. This is the answer. This is what you're to do. Am I an exception? No. God loves every single one of us. He's willing to do that for anybody who is willing to make themselves available, to anticipate and to expect God to work in our life. But if you don't expect it, then more than likely, you don't anticipate it. You won't get yourself in a spiritual position where God is willing to or ready to speak to your heart. Sometimes the way He makes His presence known is instantaneous guidance. You will be in a situation where you instantly need to know what to do next. And God makes Himself very, very clearly known. You feel Him, see Him? No, it's not that. But His presence is such. Listen, He gives you guidance and direction. We don't think in terms of that being the presence of God. Well, what is it? Is this something He sends down from heaven? No. That is the presence of God. And what is He doing? He is speaking to you, giving you direction. He wants you to be aware that you're not just hearing something out of your subconscious. He wants you to be aware of the fact of His love for you. He's being there for you. He's giving you direction for your life at this critical moment when He knows that you so desperately need it. Sometimes He will say something very clearly to you that you know is exactly, has to come from God. For example, sometimes I will wake up in the middle of the night, or sometimes I will have been studying and maybe moving around doing something else. And it's like God says, I'm ready to give you the message. Go right now. Well, I made the mistake a couple of times of deciding when I would go. And when I sat down in front of the computer, it was flat zero, nothing. I promised God I would never do that again. Now when I sense His presence and He says, I want to give you the message now. Sometimes in the middle of the night, sometimes in the daytime, sometimes in the afternoon, it can be any time. I want to give it to you right now. I know to get up, no matter what time it is, go sit down, and here's what I've discovered. My fingers, and I can type pretty fast, I cannot type fast enough because my mind is so far beyond, because God is speaking. I know that's the presence of God. Oftentimes it's something I hadn't even thought about. Maybe an aspect of the message that never crossed my mind before. Has to be God. God wants us to know His presence. He wants us to sense that He is for us, not just in us, but for us, on our side, willing to meet every single possible need that we have. And so sometimes He will give you a very clear word that you have to absolutely know that it has to be Him. Sometimes it's meditating upon a passage of Scripture. The message last week, I've been meditating upon that passage for about a month. Every single day, couldn't get away from it. Going back over and over and over again. God speaking to my heart. I knew that I was in the presence of God. And each time He would give me some aspect, something to my own heart, maybe something to share for others, but primarily for myself. So sometimes He'll bring you to a passage and you can't get away. What's God saying? He's saying, I'm here. I want to say something to you. I want to speak to you. He's not going to speak audibly, more than likely. Somebody says, well, I heard God. I heard the voice of God. Well, I want to say amen and praise the Lord. I've never heard his voice, but I've heard it loud enough in silence that it couldn't have been any louder. And sometimes he'll get you to a passage of scripture and you'll think, God, what are you saying? And God will begin to show you something that maybe you had not felt before. And you'll sense the presence of God. Sometime your heart will suddenly just overflow with gratitude and thanksgiving. Nothing will be going on necessarily. You could be in church, but not necessarily. You'll just know that you're in the presence of God and you're overwhelmed. God just, he will remind you of how good he is to you. How he's walked you through difficulty and hardship and trial. Helped you through the most amazing things in your life. You'll just know that's God's presence. And what will you do? You'll just want to praise him and worship him and bow down to him. And maybe ask him to give you some passage in the scripture. Maybe you won't do anything but just be quiet. Sometimes he may come in a different way. And I think sometimes I feel in my own heart, one of the most precious times is when I'll be just going about the house like God says, get along with me. I know to stop whatever I'm doing and go in the study and get on my knees and say, okay, God, I'm listening. What do I hear? You know what? Sometimes I don't hear a thing. I don't say a thing. I just either kneel there and lie there and be quiet. Most of the time, I'll hear something. One thing I know for certain. When the living God tells me to get on my knees right now, the wisest thing I can possibly do, no matter what I'm doing, is to stop and get on my knees and listen to him. Because what happens, that's God's way of making his presence known to us. He doesn't owe us anything. He doesn't have to say anything dramatic. Think about this. If you love someone and someone loves you and you have an intimate relationship with them, can't you ride for miles in a car and never say a word and feel very complete? Can't you sit by their side and love them and be loved by them and never say one single word? Can't you just look at the other person and you sense a message of love in their eyes or your eyes to them, never say a thing? Just because you and I get on our knees doesn't mean we have to talk. It may mean we're so overwhelmed we can't talk. We just want to listen, just want to be quiet, just want to be in the presence of Almighty God. One of the ways that God makes his presence known to us is in circumstances. For example, here I'm traveling in the highway and all of a sudden you know you're getting ready to have a wreck as sure as you're sitting behind the wheel. Next thing you know, God delivered you right out of that. And most people, even who aren't even believers, will say what? Thank God. Hadn't thought about him, hadn't thanked him for years. Thank God. Because what you know what it is? Deep down inside, there's something within humanity that knows deep down inside had to be somebody beyond themselves. And so he'll reveal his presence in circumstances. It may not be anything as dramatic as some safety issue. He'll make his presence known in all kinds of ways. Something you have to remember and you say, Lord, I need you at this moment. And he's there. He's there in so many ways. And I think about how people respond and oftentimes God will make himself known, and what do? They just say, well, thank God I thought about that. Never give God any credit. Thank God I weaseled my way out of that one. If I hadn't have been skilled as a driver, I'd have had a wreck. You know what God wants? He wants the recognition of his presence. And I think to me personally, these are the times that are so precious to me. And oftentimes I can't explain this, except that usually it's on a Sunday morning. Not always. Not very often, but it'll happen. Usually I'm shaving, getting ready to get dressed. And all of a sudden, not even thinking about anything particular, burst out crying, so overwhelmed, drop on my knees weeping before God and saying not one thing. You know why? Because I know that suddenly God's presence is real. I don't have anything to say. I don't know anything to say. I'm not asking for anything. I am simply in his presence, and he's made his presence so known, I am absolutely, totally overwhelmed. There is no human explanation for that. If I'd been thinking about something particular, let me tell you something. You can't manipulate the presence of God. In fact, you can't manipulate anything about God whatsoever. And then the most precious times to me of all even though that's an extremely precious time. Now, those times when I am going about whatever I'm doing in life, and it's like God will say to me, so crystal clear, His presence is so real, here's what I'm going to do. Not if you do this, if you did that, here's what I'm going to do. And the presence of God is so real. Let me say this to you. I've been a Christian for over 50 years. Not one single time in all these years has God ever failed one single time to do exactly what He said He would do. Now, here's what I've noticed. With only one exception, He has never told me when He's going to do anything. He's never said, now here's what I'm going to do at this particular time. Only one time in my life. And that was a span of time, not a particular time. He doesn't owe us anything. He's just a loving Father who wants to make His presence known. And when that happens in my own life, it's like, not out of nowhere, but out of the very presence of God, He says, here's what I'm going to do. And I am so overwhelmed by that. Sometimes it's not when nor where I can drop on my face and say anything to Him. I just have to receive it and know that that's the presence of God. I remember, and I've told you this before, but it fits this message. I remember exactly where I was on my way to church downtown by myself. I can remember this is one of those times when I was so overwhelmed with the presence of God. Out of nowhere, I wasn't even thinking about anything like this. It's like the Lord sitting in the seat beside me said to me, I made you for myself. I knew that I was in the presence of Almighty God. You see, if you will ask the Lord to make His presence known to you, if you ask Him to sensitize your heart, that you want to be aware of His presence, you want Him to speak to you, you want an intimate relationship with Him, God's not going to force it. Why should He make His presence known to you if you're going to ignore Him time after time after time? Give somebody else credit. Well, this is just what happened. What's one of those circumstances, one of those acts of fate? I want to tell you something. There's no such thing as fate in the life of a believer. Because all of us, under the hand of Almighty God, who says He's established His throne in the heavens and He rules over all. No such thing as fate. If you live by fate, you are a lonely person. Because you don't have God in your life. And so He makes His way, listen, He makes Himself and His way known in our life in all kinds of ways. Sometimes it may be in a worship service, and you just know that you're sitting in the presence of God. There may be 3,000 other people around you, but it's just you and God, just the two of you, and He's speaking to your heart. Maybe a song that's being sung, and you sense His presence. Something that your pastor says, and you just know that God suddenly spoke to your heart. God's presence real to you in those moments. How do you respond? How do you respond when these things happen? Well, somebody says, well, how should we respond? Well, think for a moment how the Old Testament people responded. And I've only given you the way God makes His presence known in my own heart. He can make His presence known in your life in something totally different. And I certainly haven't exhausted. There are other ways that He makes His presence known. How do you respond? The Bible says that when Moses met with Him at the burning bush, he hid his face. When He spoke to Joshua that second time, the Bible says he fell on his face. When Gideon met Him, he was a little confused, and he said, I need some affirmation, some confirmation of this. And so people have responded in different ways. And sometimes somebody says, well, is it a fearful thing to be in the presence of God? I think sometimes it is, but most of all, it's an overwhelming sense of reverence. Think about this. These are moments to be cherished, to be revered, to be remembered, to be honored, and realizing that they're choice moments, moments when God in all of His awesomeness is willing to make Himself known to you and His presence known to you. How do you respond? Well, how should you respond? I think, first of all, you stop and listen. God, you want to say something to my heart? The second thing you do is this. If He says, here's what I want you to do right now, you do it immediately. If He says, here's what I want you to do, then you ask him when. If he just says, I will show you when, or he doesn't say anything, you just know he will. You wait upon him. You listen to him. You listen for him. You look for the evidence of his presence, and he will show you exactly when he wants you to do whatever he's called you to do. You see, God's not some mysterious figure up in heaven. God is a loving, intimate, precious Father who lives on the inside of us through the presence and the power of the Holy Spirit, desiring to make himself known in every possible way. Well, how did Isaiah respond, for example? Isaiah responded when he heard the Lord simply with this. He said, woe is me. Woe is me. I'm undone. Speaking of his own sinfulness in the presence of God, the first thing came to his mind, his unworthiness. And what did he do? He repented of his sins and surrendered himself to serve the living God. And I think surrender is always appropriate when God is speaking to us in some fashion, some way, whatever that might be. So if he tells you to do something, you just do what he says. Now, in light of all that, how does God empower us with his presence? That is, what's the effect of this in our life? See, you're in the presence of God. Remember this, he knows what you're facing at the very moment. He knows what you're asking. He knows what you're seeking. He knows what you need. He knows what's missing in your life. He knows what is in your life. If it's something that's there that ought not to be, he will show you. Something that's not there, that he wants to fill that space, he will do that. But how does he empower us? How does the very presence of God empower us? Well, I think there's several ways. Let me just give you a list, and you might just want to jot these down, and you can add lots to them. I wouldn't try to exhaust it, just to give you a little bit to get you thinking in your own mind. You're going through some very difficult, painful circumstance in your life. What does his presence do? One of the ways his presence empowers us is he empowers us with comfort. He comforts us. Listen, when you're going through real hurt and pain, there is not any substitute in the world for the awareness of the presence of God. Because in his presence, you're going to sense his love. And so one of the ways he empowers us is with comfort. He comforts us with the promise and the awareness of his presence. I am with you. I'm here. I'll never leave you. I'll never forsake you. I promise to go with you. I'm here. You're not going through this by yourself. I'm going to walk with you through this no matter what. Great sense of comfort. And I think the most trying of those times is when you lose a loved one and you come to a memorial service and there you sit in front of a casket and the person you've loved for 30 or 40 or 50 years or whatever it might be, only loved for 6 months or 10 years or one of your children or whatever it might be, or a parent, they're gone. Death is extremely final. There is not anything under heaven that can comfort you in those moments like the presence of God. Pastor can say anything he wants to in a sermon. Your friends can hug you, touch you. All of those things can be true. But you know what's most important of all? That you sense the presence of God. And when you sense the presence of God, isn't it amazing what he does? I have seen people walk in, sit in the front row, deeply dejected, naturally and normally, deeply, deeply hurt, with great pain. And before the memorial service is over, the pain from their face is gone. The wrinkle in their brow is gone, and now there's this awesome sense of peace and contentment and quietness, and a smile breaks loose. You know what that is? Has nothing to do with the sermon. It has to do with the presence of God. What's he doing? He's enveloping them in his presence. He's assuring those people in those moments, you will see them again. Then I have been in those circumstances and situations where the person who passed away was ungodly. And you know what? I never saw that change on the face of the people who sat there. Even in the midst of the presence of God, when that loved one is gone and they know that they will never, never see them again, that is a pain, my friend, that you do not want to experience in life. He's a great comforter. Not only that, he empowers us with peace. When you go through the storms of life and everything around you is breaking loose, the sides are falling apart, the tops fell in, the clouds are dark, waves are high, winds blowing at a torrential speed against your life, and you think, God, what in the world am I going to do? And what happens? When you're aware of his presence, there's a peace that Paul says that's past all human understanding. Because the very word in the Greek, irene, peace means bound together. And what is he doing? He is building intimacy within our life. When God gives us peace within the storms of our life, what is he doing? In his presence, we sense that being bound together with him. We sense that peace that Paul spoke of as being beyond human understanding. Another way he empowers us is by giving us courage. We face some difficult situation and we're afraid. And there are circumstances in life that at first, probably, our first response may be a matter of fear. God, what am I going to do? How am I going to handle this? Isn't it interesting that when he spoke to Joshua, he knew what Joshua was going to be feeling? So he said to him three times, be strong and of a good courage. Be strong and of a good courage. Be strong and of a good courage. I will be with you. I will go with you. And then to make sure that no question in his mind, he appeared to him. Later on after that first chapter, he appeared to him. And Joshua wanted to draw his sword until he recognized it was the very presence of the Lord himself. And he fell upon his face before God. There's nothing that gives courage like the awareness of the presence of God. You are walking in his presence. You are doing the will of God. You are being what God wants you to be. You are doing what God wants you to do. Listen, there's no fear. There is nothing that can so threaten you that can steal your courage when you know that when you are sensing the presence of God in your life. He empowers us with confidence. God has given you a challenge. And you have some trepidation about that. You're not sure about how you're going to be able to do this, and I'm not sure I can handle this. And you know what? You get on your face in the presence of God, and what happens? You sense his presence, and with his presence comes confidence. Listen, what God does, listen carefully, he tailors the empowerment of your life with whatever you need at that moment. That's what his presence does. He tailors, listen, so that his presence meets that need in your life, whatever it might be. And sometimes we need confidence. We need confidence to be able to speak out for God. We need confidence to be able to take the challenges that God has given us. Listen, his very presence. Haven't you not said to him, well, God, if you will help me, I will. God, and this is what Moses said, God, if you don't go with me, I'm not going. If you don't go with us as a nation, God, we're not going. That ought always be our reply to anything. And we say, God, go with you. That is, may his presence be with you. We all need his presence. We all want his presence. He empowers us, as the scripture says, with his confidence. Likewise, he certainly will give us a sense of contentment. And this is how you and I can face the most difficult, trying times in life. And yet somehow, even we wonder why we're not upset. Even we wonder how we can feel such absolute completeness when maybe that which we desired or that person we desire is not there. And yet God does what? He knows how to complete our life. His very presence, is his way of completing whatever we need in life, no matter what it is. He gives us a sense of contentment. But likewise, I think about all the ways he empowers us. He gives us strength. There are times when you may feel very, very weary. Warn and think, God, I can't keep going any further. I'm tired, I'm weary, I'm exhausted. And then what happens? And how many times have I been in this position thinking, Lord, I just need you. Get on my face before him and tell him I need to feel his presence. And before long, there comes this awesome surge of physical, spiritual, emotional energy in your life that you cannot explain. There's no explanation about it except you've been in the presence of God. You know what happens? When you're in the presence of God, you're going to get whatever you need, no matter what it is. There's this awesome sense of renewal, of renewing, of refreshing, of a re-energizing. It's like your spiritual, physical, and emotional battery gets an absolute supercharge. And what's happened? You've only been in the presence of power itself. You've been in the presence of an omnipotent God who loves you, who knows your need at that moment, and who's there to meet it. Then I think one of the ways that he certainly empowers us is with joy. Look, if you will, and there are lots of these verses, but just look, if you will, in the 16th chapter of the Psalms. He says in verse 8, I have set the Lord continually before me. You know what he's saying? He says, I'm living in the presence of God. I'm making sure that I'm living in the presence of God. I've set the Lord continually before me. Because He's at my right hand, I will not be shaken. Presence of God. Therefore, my heart is glad. And He says, my glory rejoices. My flesh also will dwell securely. You will not abandon my soul to Sheol or to the grave. Nor will you allow your Holy One to undergo decay. You will make known to me the path of life. In your presence is fullness of joy. My friend, you'll never experience the joy of the Lord until you experience His presence. Listen now. You say, well, I'm a happy person. Not the same. Happiness is the result of circumstances with which we agree, with which we desire. Joy gives me an overflow of an affirmative glee in my heart that has nothing to do with the circumstances. And it is the presence of God that gives us joy in the midst of difficulty and hardship. Now watch this. I want us to go to the 23rd Psalm that we all know so well. 23rd Psalm, and listen to this now. I want you to notice how it begins. He says, the Lord is my shepherd. Very positive. I shall not want. Very positive. He makes me to lie down in green pastures. Great for sheep. He leads me beside quiet waters. Wonderful for sheep. He restores my soul. He guides me in the paths of righteousness for His name's sake. All of that's fantastic. But when do I need Him? Listen to this. Even though I walk through the valley of the shadow of death, even then I will fear no evil. And what's the basis of fearing no evil? What does He say? You're with me. Think about this. In the Scriptures, the only basis of courage God gives to man is His presence. The only source of contentment is His presence. The only source of real joy is His presence. Listen, you eliminate the presence of God in your life and you won't have any of that. I want you to turn to one last passage in Isaiah 43. And you want to mark this one. Isaiah chapter 43. Look at this. We go through tough times, difficult times, and you're probably saying, but you just don't know what I'm going through. This much I do know, that my Heavenly Father is adequate to make you adequate to face whatever you're facing with the awareness of His presence. Listen to what He says in this passage, Isaiah 43. Let's begin with verse 1. But now thus says the Lord, your Creator, O Jacob, and He who formed you, O Israel, do not fear, for I have redeemed you. I've called you by name, and you're mine. Now watch this. When you pass through the waters, I will be with you. And through the rivers, they will not overflow you. When you walk through the fire, you will not be scorched, nor the flame burn you. For I am the Lord your God, the Holy One of Israel, your Savior. What did He say? When the waters get deep, I'll be there. When the fire gets hot, I'll be there. Notice He didn't say when you run through the fire. He says when you walk through it. You know why? Those of us who know Jesus Christ as our Savior, we don't have to run through the trying times trying to get out, though that's human nature. We can walk through them because we're walking hand in hand with a God who controls the depths of the waters and the temperature of the heat in our life. He is sufficient no matter what. If you've never trusted Jesus Christ as your personal Savior, you don't have Him living inside of you. You are estranged from Him. You are separated from Him. That bit of loneliness that is still there, no matter how many people you crowd around you, you know what that is? That's the longing of your heart for God, no matter who you are. And I want to encourage you to ask Him to forgive you of your sins and tell Him that you're tired of living life without Him, that you don't want to spend the rest of your life wondering what God would have done with you if you had allowed Him into your life and allowed Him to make His presence known and to guide you and direct you, give you His courage and His contentment and His peace and His joy. Why live a life with so much absence when you can live it with so much of the fullness of the very presence of God? Father, we pray the Holy Spirit will sink this message deep in the heart of every single believer, creating within all of us a deep, abiding hunger to know You and to walk in your presence and to be aware of your presence and to respond in the right fashion of humility, thanksgiving, and obedience. For we ask it in Christ's name. Amen.
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0: Here's what he's saying. That your security in mind for our material possessions does not lie in our ability to make money or in financial things, but our security lies in Christ.
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0: What is your favorite Bible verse? Well, you say, I have many favorites. Well, all of us have probably one or two that surpass all the rest when we think about what our favorites are. And it's a good thing to have a good Bible verse, as a good Bible promise in our life. Those promises are very meaningful to us, and I think God intends for us to claim those promises. And especially when you think about why He gave them. For example, He gives us promises that will give us peace, for example, when we're going through those difficult times in life, that will lift us up when we feel down, that will energize us when we feel weary or when we are searching and reaching out for those goals in life. Also, those that will encourage us when we go through the tough times in life, the difficult times. And certainly, He gives us those promises that will strengthen our faith when our faith really gets tested. So God has promises in His Word for very specific reasons. Now, what you'll notice is this, that most of the time, those promises are conditional. There are two kinds of promises. There's an unconditional promise, which God says, here's what I'm going to do, period. No exception, no anything. Just here's what I'm going to do, and that's it. Then there are those conditional promises. In fact, most of them are conditioned. That is conditioned upon something that you and I must do. For example, He says, ask, and then it shall be given you. He says, give, and it shall be given to you. He says, trust, and you will discover God's ways and His will for your life. Confess, and then you'll be forgiven. So there are many, many promises in His Word. Almost every one of them in the New Testament that relate to us are conditioned upon something. Believe, He says, and then you will be saved. So therefore, God has a responsibility to fulfill the promise, but His fulfillment is based upon our fulfilling our personal responsibility. Well, it's one of those promises that I want to deal with in this message. This is the fourth message in our series on humility in the life of the believer. And this title is simply this, Humility, the Promise. This is one of those promises that most people don't think a lot about. I think for two reasons. Number one, they don't like what it's connected to. And secondly, they're not quite sure what it means. So I want you to turn, if you will, to 1 Peter chapter 5. And just look at a couple of verses here. Notice what he says beginning in verse 5. He says, you younger men and women, likewise be subject to your elders, and all of you clothe yourselves with humility toward one another. For God is opposed to the proud, but gives grace to the humble. Then he says, therefore, on the basis of that, humble yourselves under the mighty hand of God, that He may exalt you at the proper time, casting all your cares, your anxieties on Him, because He cares for you. Look at this promise. He says, humble yourselves under the mighty hand of God, our responsibility, that He may exalt you at the proper time, His responsibility. All of us like to be lifted up, blessed, admired, loved, cared for. We want to get ahead in life, whatever that may mean to you personally. We want to do our best. We want to achieve and to accomplish. We want to get wherever God wants us to be in life. And oftentimes people have the idea, well, you know, I can't and I won't and this won't happen and they this and they that. And oftentimes miss God's very best in life. When He makes the promise, He says, if you and I are willing to humble ourselves before Him, He will exalt us. Now you're saying, what does it mean to be exalted? We'll talk about that in a moment. But I want you to think about something. If God makes a promise, He's obligated to keep that promise. If I want Him to keep the promise, I'm obligated to fulfill my responsibility. And in this particular chapter and in these verses, He tells us what that is. Now, let's think for just a moment if we can capsule in one simple phrase, what it means to humble ourselves before God. We've talked about it in great detail, but simply this. To humble ourselves means to submit ourselves to the Lord Jesus Christ as the sovereign ruler of our life and to walk in obedience to His will for our life. It means simply to submit ourselves to the Lord Jesus Christ, who is the sovereign ruler of our life, and to walk in simple obedience to Him. Now, He gives us some scriptures. He gives us some warnings. He says, for example, and Jesus gave us this warning along with a promise in the 23rd chapter of Matthew, if you'll notice there for a moment, in that 12th verse, what He says. He gives us a promise, and then He also gives us a warning at the same time, and here's what He says. Whoever exalts himself or herself will be humbled or brought down. And whoever humbles himself or herself will be exalted. Jesus said, we have a choice. We can humble ourselves before Him and be exalted, or we can exalt ourselves and God will bring us down, because God is against pride and arrogance and haughtiness in every single form. So as you think about your own life and think about what's happening in your life and your attitude and your perspective on things, you have to ask yourself the question, which one of these best fits me? Am I a person who does have a humble spirit, or am I one of those persons who finds myself being a little arrogant and prideful and egotistical at times? In James, the 4th chapter, in the 10th verse, He says the same thing in a little different way. Here's what He says. He says in verse 10, humble yourselves in the presence of the Lord, and He will exalt you. Now, God wants the best for us. And think about this. If He has stored up goodness for you, He doesn't store up goodness for you and only dish out a little part of it. He wants you to have all of His goodness and love and kindness that He prepared to give you in this life. We're grateful that it all isn't confined to this life, because somewhat much of it will for eternity be confined to eternal life. But now in this life, God says that He will exalt us. Humble yourselves under the mighty hand of God, He says, and He will exalt you. Well, let's think about what we mean by the very word exalt, and then we'll talk about how God exalts us, how others exalt us, and how we're to respond to those things. For example, let's look at the life of Jesus for a moment, but think about what we mean by exalt. To exalt someone means to lift them, to elevate them, to honor them, to praise them, to increase them in rank. And so when we think in terms of to be exalted, this isn't just a matter of praise and majesty and glory to God, though that's certainly a great part of it, and certainly should be a part of that in every single believer's life. But all of us, He says, He will exalt us. Now, some people would say, well, what He's referring to primarily is when we die and go to heaven. Well, that is true. We're going to be exalted to that. But there's exaltation in this life. To lift up, to elevate, to honor, to praise, to glorify, and to increase in rank. All of that is a part of this whole issue of being exalted. Now turn, if you will, to Philippians chapter 2 for a moment. And you'll recall this is the passage about Jesus. And I want you to notice how the Apostle Paul says this. We've come to some very practical ways that you and I have to face this whole issue of exaltation. He says, having described Jesus as a bondservant, as a slave, He says in verse 8, being found in appearance as a man, He humbled Himself by becoming obedient even to the point of death, even death on a cross. For this reason, what reason? He humbled Himself even to the point of death on the cross. For this reason also, God highly exalted Him and bestowed on Him the name which is above every name, so that at the name of Jesus every knee will bow, of those who are in heaven and on earth and under the earth, and that every tongue will confess Jesus Christ is Lord, to the glory of God the Father. He says, Jesus' exaltation brought about what? That His name is the name above every name. That His name, every single knee shall bow and confess that Jesus Christ is Lord, to the glory of God. Jesus Christ indeed was exalted following His death. Turn, if you will, over to Hebrews. If you go back to 1 Peter then, back over a couple of books to Hebrews. And look, if you will, in the 7th chapter. Hebrews chapter 7. And notice what the writer of Hebrews says about Jesus. He says in chapter 7, verse 26, for it was fitting for us to have such a high priest, holy, innocent, undefiled, separated from sinners, and exalted above the heavens. Then if you'll go back over to Acts chapter 2 for a moment, because I think all of these verses help us to understand that in those

The Bible talks about Jesus Christ being exalted. That is, listen, the lowly Jesus that walked on the face of this earth was elevated in his ascension to the right hand of the Father, no more to be the lowly Jesus, but now once again restored to his position, his rightful position of Lord, Master, ruling and reigning over this universe. So when we think about how the Father treated him, then we ask ourselves the question, how are people exalted today? And what are people exalted for? Well, I think people are, if we use the word exalted, we can say elevated or lifted up or rewarded, whatever it might be, recognized, praised oftentimes. I think for a number of reasons. Sometimes it's because of achievement. They've done a fantastic job in what they're doing, and so they are elevated sometime to an even higher position as a result of their achievement. Sometimes it's performance, for example, an actor or a musician or someone playing some particular sport. And what happens is they get lots of praise and honors, and sometimes it's financial, whatever it might be, but they're exalted in the eyes of people. And it's very evident that people are praising them for what they've done. Sometimes it's a matter because of years of service. Here's a person who works 25, 30 years in one particular corporation or one business of their own for 35 or 40 years. And they are certainly honored and praised for their diligence, for their long-term faithfulness in whatever they have been doing. Sometimes it's in a matter of, as the world gives us beauty contests. A person is honored, elevated, and lifted up as being the most beautiful that year, or at least among all the contestants, that one person is elevated above all the rest and honored and blessed in many ways financially as a result of it. Sometimes it's a matter of position and authority. A person is elevated to position and authority because of their particular area and how well they have done, whatever they've been doing. Then oftentimes it's a matter of exceptional skills and abilities and talents, and a person's recognized for that because they have taken the abilities and skills that God's given them and they have diligently pursued them and sharpened them, and now they're making a difference, whether it's in business or the world of the body of Christ. And then sometimes it's recognition or elevation because of sacrifice. You think about all the people who have sacrificed their lives to provide freedom and liberty for us, and people who spend their lives on mission fields. I think about people, for example, who spend their lives with tribes that do not have a written language, and they'll spend 20, 30 years of their life discovering how they live, discovering what their emotions and their unknown language means, and finally being able to understand that, put it in some kind of form, finally in words, and then translate the book of Mark or John in the gospel for the first time in their life. What an awesome sense of sacrifice, and yet probably, in fact, I've never met one of those missionaries yet who felt like they'd sacrificed anything but had invested their life wisely. And so when we think about in terms of how the world acknowledges people, these are the kind of things that they would consider as being recognition and elevation and so forth. But then how are they rewarded as a result of that? Sometime it's simply verbal praise. Well, thank you for doing a very good job. And I think almost every Sunday, I want to turn around and say to the choir and to the orchestra, what a great job they do. Then sometimes it's financial reward. And so when a person is honored, the result is they are given some financial, sometimes it's a large gift, sometimes it's a raise in pay, whatever it is. But all of that is a way of elevating, exalting, recognizing, acknowledging, praising, thanking, showing gratitude. And so there's a response. Sometimes it's increased responsibility and sometimes increased authority because they could be trusted with the responsibility they had. They did a good job at what they were doing, and so we recognize that and we honor them as a result. For example, I think about all the people who in the world accomplish great feats. They're highlighted. They're pictures on the front page of the magazine. They're on television and radio and the newspaper and so forth. And so they get lots of recognition that way. And then sometimes it's a matter of just pure more admiration and love and thanksgiving and praise for those people. Well, that's the way the world elevates. That's the way the world exalts. That's the way the world acknowledges. Is there anything wrong with that? Not a thing in the world, because people do a good job. They certainly should be honored as a result of it. And yet God says, if you and I humble ourselves under his mighty hand, he will exalt

0: us in and at the proper time. Now, how does God exalt His children? Because some of you probably said, well, you know, I've never been exalted. And I've been beaten down and ignored and looked over and overlooked for my job. And so you may have come today, or you may be thinking in your own heart, you need a little exaltation. You could have a little lift. You'd like to be recognized. You'd like to be acknowledged. You'd like to have somebody appreciate who you are and what you do and the hours you put in and the amount that they pay you versus how many hours you put in and what you think you're worth. And so everybody has a little bit of that feeling probably at some time or the other. So think about, how does God exalt us? Listen to what He said. He said, if we humble ourselves under the mighty hand of God, He will exalt us the proper time. Now, that's a promise. And behind that promise is the awesome hand. Listen, He says, the mighty hand of God. This is not a suggestion. He didn't say maybe He would. He might. It's possible. He said, humble yourselves under the mighty hand of God. He will exalt you, He says, at the proper time. How does God do it? Well, sometimes the way God exalts us is greater responsibility. Sometimes for us, it's greater opportunities in your job, wherever you are, whatever you're doing. You've done a good job diligently. You've not been slothful. You've not been lazy. You do your best. People see that you do your best. God sees that you do your best. Listen, God is just as interested in the hours I put in, how diligent I am, how hard I work, as anything else. And on your job, you can't separate what you do in your business from your relationship to Jesus Christ, because we are all servants of God. No matter where we are serving and what we are doing, we all are still ambassadors for Jesus Christ, and we bear testimony by whether we do a good job or a poor job. And so sometimes it's increased opportunity. Sometimes it's just love and respect and admiration of other people, and they exalt you. Listen. You may have one of the lowest forms of job in the eyes of the people you work around, but you know what? Sometimes you may be the most respected and loved. I'll give you an example. There's a fellow, and he is one of the men who cleans up for us. I can tell you something. I have never met this man in all these years that he was not smiling, never asking to do anything that he wasn't more joyfully to do. It has nothing to do with me and my place of leadership there. It has to do with his personality. It has to do with his attitude. When I think about what he went through and all the things that he went through in his country before he came to this one, he has the most beautiful spirit. I don't know of anybody whose spirit I respect any more in the ministry there than him, because he has the most beautiful servant spirit. He's a testimony to me. He's a witness to me. He's an influence upon me. I think, now, I'd like to be able to smile all the time like he does, and I'm sure he has his hurts and pains, but you know what? That's his image. That's his personality. That's him. That's the way he is. And so, more than likely, he gets lots and lots of praise, because I'm always telling him what a good job he's doing. Always telling him how grateful I am for his diligence and for his faithfulness and his loyalty. And absolutely for his punctuality. You name it, you ask him to do something, he's going to be there. Not just for me, but anybody who asks him. That is the kind of person he is. So sometimes it's a matter of love and respect and admiration. Sometimes there's a whole aspect of this that I want you to listen carefully now, because most people don't think about this is exaltation. Remember, to be exalted means to be lifted up, to be honored, to increase in rank sometime, to be praised, to be glorified, whatever it might be. Now, I don't mean glorified. The ideas are like glorifying God. He's not going to share his glory with anybody. But let's think about it for a moment. One of the ways God exalts us is in this manner, by giving us a deeper understanding of himself. And you see, when I put the deeper understanding of God against anything financially, all the world's praise or accolades and all the rest, there's no comparison. To think that God, in His infinite wisdom and in His almighty power and mercy and kindness, would give you and me a deep understanding, a greater understanding of who He is and what He's about and how He operates in life, that is to exalt us. Think about this. When God answers your prayer, you say, well, there's nothing exalting about that. Let's think that if there is. We are sinners who've been saved by the grace of God, and now we've become saints of God. But we still have our faults and our failures, and you and I come to Him in prayer. And we say, Lord, here is my need. This is what I need you to do in my life. You think about this. Is this not exaltation? that our Heavenly Father would look upon us and see our need and hear our cry to Him for help and strength or whatever it might be. Reach down and answer our prayer. What is He doing? He is elevating us. That is, He has heard us. He's exalting us by the sovereign God of this universe, stooping down and doing what? Reaching down to us, unworthy as we are, and answering our petition. That is recognizing us. That is elevating us. As one of His children, He's taken the time to hear and answer our prayer. And you see, so many times we think that it has to be something financial and so forth. Think about this. How could God exalt us any more than to say to us, which He says to all of us, I want an intimate relationship with you. I know you perfectly, and I want you to know me just the way I know you. I want to develop a relationship with you where you can walk, listen to this, where you can walk in undisturbed union with me. I want that kind of fellowship with you. Can you think of anything any more elevating to your spirit, lifting you up, that God the Father wants a personal, intimate relationship with you, that He's willing to spend time with you, He's willing to give you Himself, He's willing to listen to you and to feel what you feel, and to help you understand Him in a deeper, far more intimate way than ever before? That's God doing what? He's doing exactly what He said. Humble yourself before God. What does He say? He says, under His mighty hand, and He will exalt you in due time. Oftentimes, the way He exalts us is He grants us more power, more energy, more strength to do what He calls us to do. One of the ways He exalts us is to empower us with the Holy Spirit, to serve Him in ways that we could never serve Him any other way. That's God doing what? That's His coming to our rescue. That's His recognition of us. And if I could take one verse of Scripture that describes the greatest expression of exaltation that Jesus Christ ever gives to any one of His children, it is this. It is Romans 8:29, which says, He predestined us to be conformed to the likeness of His Son. Think about that. What higher honor could God give to any one of us than to do what? Than to say, I'm going to make you just like my Son, Jesus the Christ. What an awesome expression of His elevation. What an awesome expression of His recognition. What an awesome expression of His love toward us. And so when we think of all the ways that God exalts us, He certainly does, even as the world does, elevates us in our positions, financially, authority, recognition, praise, and all of that. God can oftentimes be behind all that. But then think about this. The ultimate, as far as we're concerned in this earth, is simply this. That one of these days, when you and I come to the end of our life, He's going to do what? Exalt us into heaven. He's going to elevate us and lift us up. Jesus said, for example, in that 12th chapter of John, He said, and I, if I be, in the Bible it says, usually most versions, lifted up, the same word, exalted. When He spoke in terms of being lifted up on the cross, He said He would draw all men to us. Not only has Jesus been exalted to heaven, but He is going to exalt every one of His children, listen, into the presence of Almighty God. But not only that, our spirit, our soul are going first, and then He's going to do the very same thing for our body. He's going to lift these bodies out of the grave, and He's going to change them in the twinkling of an eye, transformed into the likeness of the body of Jesus Christ. Doesn't mean that you'll lose your likeness, but it'll be in the same kind of form of the body of Jesus Christ, and forever we'll be with God. He's given us a tremendous promise. Now, if you've been saved by the grace of God, your physical body is going to be resurrected. That is a promise that cannot be violated. He's going to take you to heaven. That's a promise that you'll never miss. But now what we get while we're in this life, how God honors us and whatever He does in this life depends upon our submitting ourselves to Him. Now, likewise, ultimately, getting to heaven, you have to submit yourself to the living God through His Son, Jesus Christ, before you'll be forgiven of your sins, so that our exaltation to heaven, listen, our exaltation to heaven is dependent upon our submission to Him as our Savior and Master and Lord in this life. So God desires to exalt His children in many, many ways, not just the ways that the world would see fit. Now, in light of that, let's look at this whole promise and what He said when He said here. He said, humble yourselves under the mighty hand of God. What does he mean by that? Humble yourselves under the mighty hand of God. Now, I think there are three things in this passage that I want you to notice primarily. He says, first of all, if we're going to be exalted, number one, we must humble ourselves. Number two, he must be the one who exalts us, not we ourselves. And thirdly, it must be in his timing. That is, we must humble ourselves before him. That is, we yield ourselves to him, acknowledging him as the sovereign ruler of our life. He has the right to do so. And then we wait upon him and trust him to exalt us in whatever way he chooses. And then number three, it has to be at his time. So let's think about this for a moment. He says, under the mighty hand of God. What does he mean by that? Well, in the Old Testament, the mighty hand of God was usually a symbol of God's hand at work. And he says, for example, it was by his mighty hand he delivered the nation of Israel out of Egyptian bondage. And oftentimes you will see that phrase, the mighty hand of God. By the mighty hand of God. So that, think about this. Whatever God is doing in your life, he's doing by his mighty hand, which we know is the most awesome, powerful hand that there is. That is, he is absolutely omnipotent. So that, listen carefully, God has the power to put you, place you, give you the position, give you the authority, give you whatever you need in life. That is, whatever, in any way that God wants to elevate you, he has the power to do so no matter what. Now, I know that some of you are thinking, well, you don't know my boss. Yes, I do. I know him because he is the only real boss. Everybody else is under him. God Almighty has the right and the power and the wisdom to place you where he wants you, when he wants you there, when he knows that you're ready to be there, whatever that position may be. It may be that you are an intercessor. And nobody even knows about your prayer life. You don't get a lot of praise and credit from anybody else. God sees you. And what is he doing? Giving you awesome power in your prayer, making you fruitful, making you productive, making an impact as a result of the way God is using in your life. So we can't pick out this particular vocation or that one or the other one and say, well, you know, that's more this, more that. No. If you're doing what God's called you to do, where you are, no matter what that is, God is obligated to honor you in some fashion. He says, listen, under his mighty hand. Listen now. Therefore, humble yourselves under the mighty hand of God that he may exalt you in due time. That is, in at the proper time. Now, there are three reasons I think you and I should humble ourselves before God. Number one, it's because he's God and he deserves our reverence and our respect and our submission. Now think about how you and I think about the hand of God. We think about the hand of God as sovereignty and control. We think about it, for example, as strength and power. We think about it as, for example, confidence, assurance. And we think about it in terms of absolute, total security and salvation. So this way we think about the hand of God, what he's doing in our life that's good. How does the world think about God, his hand? How does the unbeliever think about the hand of God? Well, we could probably say the same thing. We could say, well, they certainly see God in strength and power, sovereignty and control, but then they have to stop there. Then they think in terms of fear and wrath and condemnation and judgment. We don't have to think about those terms because the hand of God to the believer is a hand of goodness and love and discipline and mercy. Listen to what he says. He says, humble yourselves under the mighty hand of God that he may exalt you at the proper time, casting all your cares upon him because he cares for you. Why should you and I humble ourselves under his mighty hand? Because of who he is, number one. Secondly, because he wants to exalt us. And number three, because he cares for us. Now, oftentimes a person says, well, you know, things just don't seem to be going my way and I can't figure out. Think about this for a moment. God says if you humbled yourself before him, he will take care of you. Now, oftentimes a person will come along and say, well, you know, I've worked hard at this job and, you know, I've been diligent and I see people getting passed over me. Why don't you say, God, I'm going to humble myself before you. I'm going to submit my future in your hands. Instead of criticizing and maybe trying to manipulate my circumstance and trying to get ahead and push ahead and being anxious and fretful about the whole issue, I'm going to put it in your hands, God. I'm going to trust you. I'm going to believe that you'll do exactly what you say you'll do. You said, if I submit myself to you, if I humble myself before you, you will exalt me. And it may be that you need to ask yourself the question, God, is it I? In other words, am I the one who wants to exalt myself? Is this something that I want to do, or God, is this something you want to do? And oftentimes, listen to this, people miss God's best. They miss the best opportunity, the best privilege, and the best of God's blessings because they want to do it their way and in their timing. And God doesn't put up with it. It may look like He does from the way the world operates, but you know what? If you just think back how you see people rise and fall, rise and fall, rise and fall, here's what He says. He says, you exalt yourself, I'm bringing you down. And we may think because a person is able to sit on some pedestal for a few years that we think, well, somehow they beat God at the game. No, they didn't. No, they didn't. God is the one who is in charge. He's the one who is in control. And so, therefore, we come to Him and we say, well, Lord, you said submit ourselves to you totally and completely and follow you. Then what can we expect? Oftentimes a person who reaches 30 or maybe 35 years of age, maybe a little older, and they'll say, you know what? I've been trusting God to give me a mate, to give me a partner, and here I am at this age, and you know, I'm still not married, and I'm, yeah, they are fretting about it and fuming about it and thinking God's overlooked them and God doesn't care, and so they can give you a big story about that. Well, think about this. Does God know all about where you are in life? Yes. Is He concerned about you? He said He did. He said He cared about you. Could it be that God is waiting for you to submit yourself to Him and turn it over to Him and surrender to Him and let Him decide what is best for your life, who is best for your life, if anybody's best for your life? You see, one of the things we don't particularly like is we don't like God's requirements. And sometimes it's difficult for us to face them. Think about the Apostle Paul for a moment. The Apostle Paul was a Roman, and he was a Jew and a Pharisee and a person of great respect and honor and authority. He trusted Jesus Christ as his personal Savior, and all of it went down the tube in a moment. Then he was considered a renegade. He was considered later a revolutionary. He was considered totally rejected by his own people. And then the Christians, they didn't like the idea. They didn't want to trust him because he used to be a Roman working for Rome and working against the Christians. So why should they trust him? All of a sudden, here's this man with all the accolades and all the recognition and praise and honor, and suddenly he's out there by himself. Then the Christians finally take him in. And so what does he do? He spends his life, he invests his life, going this place and that place and establishing churches. And the whole time he did it, the entire time he did it, the Judaizers were after him, persecuting him, stoning him, beating him, ended up in prison, finally died. So, well, and besides that, to top it all off, he says in 2 Corinthians chapter 12 that in the midst of his ministry, God gave him this thorn in his side. Whatever it was bothered him greatly. He said, I prayed and prayed and prayed. God said, my grace is sufficient. And then here's what he said. He said, I learned something. I learned that God was saying to me, in order to protect you from exalting yourself, I sent you this thorn to give you enough heartache, enough trouble, enough pain, enough difficulty that you could not exalt yourself because you felt so humiliated. You and I don't like that kind of thing. We want God's blessings. We want His elevation. We want the best He has. And sometimes, listen, the best God has for you and me is humiliation, difficulties, trials, pain, suffering, heartache, disappointments, accusations, persecutions, you name it. We say, well, how in the world could that be? How could that be from God? The Apostle Paul just told us. He said, because God had blessed him with such awesome revelations of himself that in order to protect him, God sent him whatever is necessary to keep him humble, to keep him down so that he would not exalt himself and that they would not worship him. In some places, they would say, here come those men to turn the world upside down. They wanted sometimes to worship Paul and his partners. No. He said, God gave me enough pain that I couldn't do that. Is that a blessing from God? Yes. What is he doing? Here's what he said. Paul, I have elevated you and lifted you to such a position in life that you're going to be, now Paul didn't know this, my spokesman until I return. You're going to write letters that seem to be very short and very unimpressive at this moment, but they're going to guide people for all eternity. You're going to make an impression upon the world second to none than my son, Jesus Christ. You see, we don't particularly like that kind of thing. But the issue is this, that we want God to exalt us in his own way, in his own time, that we must do it, listen, his way and in his timing. And oftentimes people want to exalt themselves. You can see that, pride and arrogance and haughtiness. And if you read the magazines and listen to these people who are out there in the world getting ahead, and you listen to them talk about what they're doing and how hard they're trying to be number one and being up front, and they want to get in this magazine, on this TV, and on this program, and all these things. What are they doing trying to exalt themselves? And as a result, God says, watch out. I'm not going to tolerate that. The best way is God's way. Wherever you are in life, in your job, for example, you say, well, you know, I want to get ahead. Or in your schooling, whatever, I want to get ahead. I want to do my best. That is a good feeling. That is the right feeling. That's the right attitude. You want to do your best. Now, if your attitude is such that I want to get ahead and not thinking in terms of doing my best, and I want recognition and honor and praise and elevation and further rank, but I'm not interested in all this hard work, then I'll tell you, God will ignore you. That's not the way God operates. Because you see, God's elevation of you is going to be determined by your submission to his will. What is the will of God? The will of God is that we do our best. The will of God is that we are persistent, consistent, diligent, and we work and we... Listen, I don't mean that you break your health over your job. But I mean that whatever he calls us to, he expects our best. If I'm expecting God to lift me, then I must do my best wherever and whatever I'm doing. Now, here's the problem. We get our eyes off God and onto our business or the people we work with, and we think, well, you know what? They don't like me. They won't ever give me a raise. Or they won't ever give me a promotion. I'm just stuck here and think, and you know what? That's the best I'll ever do. And it just makes me feel like I'll never make it in life. You have your focus on the wrong person. Listen to what he said. Humble yourselves under the mighty hand of God. He will exalt you at the proper time. So what's the key? Here's the key. The key is that you and I say to him, Father, I submit my will and my ways to you. At this point in my life, this is where you've placed me. I'm going to give it my best. I'm going to do my best. I'm going to give it my all. I'm going to be diligent as unto you, as if I were serving you, because I am. As if you are the boss, because ultimately you are. And then, God, I'm going to trust you. I'm going to trust you to do what you said. You said if I submit myself that you will elevate me, you will exalt me at the proper time. And Father, I'm not putting any pattern out there for you to match up to what I want. I'm just saying, God, here's what I'm going to do, and I'm going to stand back diligently laboring, and I'm going to watch to see what you do in my life. My friend, you will be surprised. God knows exactly what to do, how to do it, and when to do it. Listen, don't look at other people as those who can keep you from being where God wants you to be. I learned that lesson a long time ago, I hope. I certainly hope I have. When I could see how God moves the circumstances of life to place us where he wants us, when he wants us there, no matter what somebody else thinks or what they may do to keep you from, prevent you, become an obstacle in your life. Remember, it's the mighty hand of God who moves the circumstances of life. If we truly believe that he's the sovereign of the universe, that he controls all things, and if he doesn't control them, then they're up to fate, then we're all in a mess every day. But because he is in absolute control, he's the one who's moving the circumstances of your life. You say, well, I certainly wish my circumstances had changed. Here's how to get them changed. You get on your face before God, or sit or have you talk to him. You get yourself in a position of being totally submitted. Following the first service, this young man came to me, and he was going through a difficult time, and he said, all of a sudden, he said, this morning, I couldn't keep my mind on what you were saying. He says, I was looking up the scriptures and taking notes, but my mind was somewhere else because he was having a very difficult time with his fiance. He says, I couldn't hear anything. He said, I'd hear a little bit, and then I couldn't hear anything. I'm writing, and I'm thinking about her, and I'm listening to you and thinking about her, and I'm thinking more about her than I am you, naturally. But he said, you said one thing that got my attention. He said, you said, you go get on your knees and ask God to examine your life and ask him to show you any area of your life in which you are not submissive to his will. He says, I heard that. He says, I didn't hear much else, but I heard that, and I want to come by and thank you. But just saying that, he says, because I knew when you said it, the Spirit of God said, there is the problem. If you will submit yourself to him, now is that easy? Depends on what you're wrestling with. When you submit yourself, here's what you're doing. You're saying, God, I'm turning it over to you. I'm taking my hands off that, Lord. Whatever you want to do, it's fine. I'm going to do exactly what you say. What you do is you position yourself. Listen, with submission comes the position of God's favor. When you humble yourself before God, you put yourself in a position to have the favor of God. So if things aren't working out the way you think they ought to, ask yourself the question. Is there pride? Is there arrogance? Maybe it's very deceptive. It may be in this area or some area you never thought about before. But if you really want God, listen, if you want God's best, if you want to be where he wants you to be with what he wants you to have, you've got to be willing to humble yourself and say, God, no matter whether it's painful, whether I like it or not, whatever it is, God, here I am. Is that easy? No, I can tell you, that's not easy. It's not easy to give up things or whatever it might be. Not easy to give up positions. It's not easy to lay down your desires and your will and your purpose, to lay it all down and say, God, I'm going to trust you because I know that you're much wiser than I am. He'll do it. Now, with that in mind, let's talk about why do people exalt themselves and not wait upon God. I want to give you a number of reasons, and I'm going to start them all with the same letter because I think sometimes people take notes a little bit better when they get it that way. And secondly, you need to remember these. And so let's think about why do people exalt themselves? Why do they do it? Well, there are probably lots and lots of reasons, but I want to give you some of what I think's main ones. Number one, they're impatient. They look at themselves and they think, well, you know what? I better get it now. If I don't get it now, I'm not going to ever get it. Who says so? Well, if I get passed up this time, I'll never make it. Who says so? You see, watch your focus. Are you looking at circumstances or at the mighty hand of God? If God could do for you in the past what he's already done for you, can he not do in the future what he knows is best for you? Yes, he can. So impatience is one of the primary reasons. Secondly, is insecurity. I don't have it. I need to be in that position. If I don't, I don't know what's going to happen in the future. So a whole sense of insecurity crops up in a person's life. And then thirdly, identity. Some people's identity is wrapped up in status. In other words, where do I live? What do I drive? What do I wear? How do people see me? How do they recognize me? In other words, I'm not interested in being number two, number three. I've got to be number one. Something inside of that person is so insecure. Something inside of that person that is so wrapped up with their identity and their job. Now listen, if I should ask you today who you are, tell me who you are. Most of you would tell me your name and your address and so forth. But that who you really are is you're a child of God. That's number one above everything else. Everything else secondary to that. Because you see, my whole future is wrapped up in that relationship. You're a child of God. You don't have to worry about your status. You know what? Let me ask you a question. How much can you buy with a cup full of status? You can't buy anything. Because it's people's imaginations. It's the way they see you, or oftentimes the way we see ourselves. Number four is ignorant of God's ways. When a person's ignorant of God's ways, they want to jump in there and do it themselves. And they want to exalt themselves, and they work at it. And sometimes they're willing to be critical of others, judgmental of others, accuse others, do anything they can to degrade someone else in order to get their position. I can tell you, you won't be happy when you get it, and God didn't have anything to do with it. And finally, God will bring you down at some point. Then another reason is people ignore God's will. Instead of stopping and praying, now, God, what do you want? They just ignore God's will, move right on and think, this is what I'm going to do, and then I'm going to ask God to bless me as I travel a path which I myself have planned. I tell you, if you plan the path, you look around, friend, he's not there. In other words, you better let God plan the pathway, and you better let him set the clock and the calendar on when he wants to exalt you and bless you, whatever it might be. Oftentimes, it's a matter of imitating. People want to imitate somebody else. They see what he has, what she has, and where they are and where they go and what they do and where they eat and who they fellowship with. They want to do the same thing. They want to imitate somebody else. And so what, since they don't do that, can't do that, they're willing to do whatever is necessary. They think somehow that if they can get this position, they can join this club, or they get this position, then they can. All of that is flesh, pure flesh. And I mean by that pure, ungodly, humanistic, and humanness, that naturalness or the inside of us. That's the way the world thinks. God says, humble yourself under his mighty hand. He'll promote you. He'll get you where he wants you to be. He'll do in your life what he wants to do. Then the whole issue of being impulsive. Here's an opportunity that comes along and a person jumps. They don't stop to ask God, they just jump. Now, let me give you an example. Let's say that you live in Atlanta and you work here, and all of a sudden your boss says, well, now, I'd like you to move to another location, another state, and you'll get an increase in salary. It's a pretty good increase, and you like that whole idea. Or you get elevated. Yes, sir, absolutely, we're gone. You come home and tell your wife and say to her and your family, we're moving because I'm getting an increase in raise and increase in salary, and also I'm going to be elevated to whatever that elevation might be. Never stopping to ask the question, God, what's more important, my relationship to my business or my relationship to my church and to you? Am I more interested in what I'm learning about the things of God? Am I more interested in somebody pouring the truth into me every week? Am I more interested in somebody pouring the truth into my children so they'll be godly children and grow up and be godly men and women? Or am I more interested in a little bit more money and elevation and status and all that goes with it? Don't be too impulsive to jump at something because it looks like an immediate increase or elevation or status or approval or praise from someone else. It may be that God wants you to do that. But be sure your motive is not just money and the accolades or the aspirations that you might have and the praise of the world. Another issue is impure motives. Sometimes people get ahead of God, want to exalt themselves, because of greed, because of jealousy, because of covetousness. I will show them, I knew one of these days I'd be your boss. Now you've had it. Do you think God will honor that? No. You see, none of these things fit into God's perfect plan and will. And I'll tell you one last reason why we'll talk about, and that's the whole issue of ingratitude. I'm so ungrateful for where I am, what I have, I'm going to manipulate myself to get more and get elevated and a greater rank and greater status and greater recognition and greater authority. None of that fits who we are. So that when he says, humble yourselves under the mighty hand of God, and God Almighty will exalt you, elevate you in whatever form and fashion he sees that you and I are able to handle, he will do that. And what's going to happen is this. If you'll notice what he said later on that verse, humble yourselves under the mighty hand of God that he may exalt you at the proper time. Listen to this. It's the same sentence. Casting all your anxiety on him because he cares for you. You know what happens? When you and I humble ourselves before him and say, Lord, not my will, but your will. Not my timing, but your timing. Not my way, but your way. You know what happens? You have to hunt for something to be anxious about. Then you get to be, here's what happens to people. This is true. They worry because they're not worried anymore. Well, something must be wrong because things are just too good. I mean, you know, as long as I was troubled, I felt that was sort of natural. Now, you know, I can't find any trouble. Something must be wrong. No. We're so used to living in our own makeup and mess. When God comes along with peace and gentleness and quietness of spirit, we don't even know how to operate. Humble yourselves under the mighty hand of God. He will exalt you at the proper time. And then you can cast all your cares, all your anxieties, all your fretting, and all your worry into the lap of a heavenly Father who is more than sufficient to take care of you. Father, how grateful we are for your great love with which you've loved us. I pray the Holy Spirit will take this simple truth drive it so deep within us that it takes root and we become a people of spirit of humility, submission, yielding to you in every aspect of our lives so that all that you desire for us will be positioned to receive. In Jesus' name, amen.
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0: Stress not only creates tension and pressure upon our mind and our emotions, but also it can have a devastating effect upon our body. And if you'll think about the society in which we live, there is conflict, confusion, and disorder, creating all kinds of distress. In fact, you think about the environment that most of us live in and work around and people we're around, oftentimes there's a great deal of stress because of the demands that are upon us, expectations by other people, the drive to succeed, the fear of failure, all the things that create stress in people's lives. And the tragedy is there's no place to run and hide so you can absolutely eliminate all stress in your life. Now, most people are probably aware of some areas of stress in their life or some of the causes, and they attempt to do something about it. The most devastating kind is the kind that you're not aware of. And even though you're not aware of it, it's working against you every day and every night. When I think about the ways that people attempt to handle stress, the conclusion is that most of the ways they attempt to handle it usually brings them into a deeper hole, deeper stress, deeper anxiety, more frustration, oftentimes despair. And the reason is because the way they go about it is the way that they're on the way the world knows to go about it. Sometimes it's alcohol. Sometimes it's drugs, whether they're over the counter or off the street. Sometimes it's some form of illicit sex. Sometimes it's gambling or some forms of pleasure. And so whatever man attempts to do to eliminate his stress, usually it's either temporary, very, very temporary. And even when it's temporary, it usually drives them into a deeper situation and circumstance that causes and creates more stress in their life. So if that's true, and it certainly is true, there are many people who testify to that. They started to do thus and so thinking that somehow that would alleviate stress. So they went to some counselor, some ungodly counselor, who gave them ungodly counsel and said, well, if you want to get rid of this, this is what I think you ought to do. Only to create greater stress, more pain in their life. So the question is this. As a child of God, does he expect us to be continually harassed by distress? Does he expect us to be defeated and act like the rest of the world? Is it possible to live our lives in the midst of all the stressful things that go on and yet have peace and contentment and assurance and confidence and joy in our life in spite of that? Do we have to live under our circumstances, or is it possible for us to live above them? Well, it is possible to live above them. We don't have to give in to them. We don't have to surrender to it. We don't have to take the world's ways and its avenues that lead to disaster to deal with stress. So I want you to turn, if you will, in the scriptures to one psalm. We could turn to many of them to find scriptures for this. But in the fourth psalm, I want us to read just the first four verses. And the title of this message is The Power of Solitude. We're talking about solitude, the power of solitude in our life. Or you could rename it something else if you'd like. You could call it God's Distressor. God knows how to distress his children if you and I will allow him to do it. So the psalmist writes, and David writes many times about many things in his life that caused him distress and stressful situations and how he responded. So it begins in verse 1 of chapter 4 of the Psalms. Answer me when I call, O God, of my righteousness. You have relieved me in my distress. Be gracious to me and hear my prayer. O sons of men, how long will my honor become a reproach? How long will you love what is worthless and aim at deception? But know that the Lord has set apart the godly man or woman for himself. The Lord hears when we call to him. Tremble and do not sin. Meditate in your heart upon your bed and be still. And does he not say in the 46th Psalm, be still and know that I am God? Cease striving. Cease striving and know that I'm God. Does he have an answer to this? Yes, he does. Does that mean that you and I will be able to eliminate all stressful circumstances? No, it does not. We live in a very real, corrupt, carnal world that's working against most of what we believe and working against our very physical bodies. And I believe in this message, if you'll listen carefully, God will show you how to deal with stress in your life. He will help you to overcome one of those very, very painful causes of the stress in your life. So let's think about for just a moment the whole idea of stress and what causes it and the idea of solitude. So before I define solitude, I want to think for just a moment what loneliness is about, because most people have the idea that solitude and loneliness are synonymous, but they're not. When you think in terms of loneliness, for example, loneliness is that separation anxiety. That separation anxiety that comes from feelings, that the result of feelings of what? Feelings of being disconnected. Feelings of being isolated. Feelings of no longer being wanted. Feelings of being shut out. And so a person who is lonely is a person who feels disconnected to their environment, to people around them. And so it is a very, very painful circumstance in life. And most of us would run from loneliness. And so we're not talking about just being lonely. Solitude is something entirely different. Loneliness, none of us like. Loneliness can be not only painful, but sometimes it can be very fearful, especially when a person looks at their life and thinks, Lord, have I got to live the rest of my life alone? And so it can cause people all kinds of despair, even to the point of suicide. But solitude is not the same as loneliness. While loneliness means being alone, and while solitude also involves being alone, solitude is not something you run from. Solitude is something you run to. One of them you want to escape from, the other you want to escape to. Because in solitude, that is, solitude is that time of being alone. And when a godly person, when a child of God thinks in terms of solitude, we think in terms of it in this manner. Solitude is that time when we can be alone with our Heavenly Father. Not detached and disconnected, becoming very attached and very connected to Him. Not feeling isolated and shut out and separated, but feeling very close and very near and very much belonging to our Heavenly Father. It is a time of refreshing and renewing. There's some amazing results that we'll talk about in a few moments that come as a result of being connected with the Father. That is, spending time with Him, devoting time with Him. And so when we think in terms of solitude, the difference primarily is this. Both of them are being alone. One of them is loneliness, and the other one is being very connected, very intimately entwined, very much in tune with our loving Heavenly Father. And certainly solitude is one of those experiences in life that He desires for every single one of us. Now think for just a moment. In terms of what would God's purpose be for solitude, His primary purpose is this. His primary purpose is very, very clear. In fact, if you go back in the Old Testament for a moment and think about some of the old saints of God that He brought into solitude, that is, He took them from where they were, brought them to Himself, kept them alone to Himself for a season of time. Moses, for example, He chose to put him on the backside of the desert for 40 years. It doesn't mean that he just walked around with no one but God. But in those 40 years, he learned what solitude was all about. He learned what separation from those things that interfered with God's plan for his life. And then on that one occasion, when he was walking along in one of those mundane given days, when it was very uninteresting what he was doing, all of a sudden, he saw this bush that was burning but not consumed. And in those moments, he had the most awesome moments of solitude in his entire life. There he was in the wilderness alone with God, and God was speaking to him. And he and the Father carried on a big conversation that day, which he never forgot because it absolutely transformed his life and sent him into a location to do something he never dreamed, that at that time in his life he could possibly do at the age of 80. Yet God did a wonderful, awesome work. Then I think about how many times you and I read the Psalms. David is going through all kinds of difficulty and hardship and pain. He's running from Saul and running here and running yonder, trying to put things together. And his life is just in one big turmoil continuously. How many times does he say to us things like this? But know that the Lord has set apart the godly man for himself. Meditate in your heart upon your bed and be still. He says, be still and know that I'm God. He says, be silent. He says, in the morning, O Lord, you'll hear my voice. In the morning, I will order my prayer to you and eagerly watch. For you're not a God who takes pleasure in wickedness. No evil dwells in you. He talks about being surrounded with the Father and that the Father is a shield to him. Off and on, up and down, all through the Psalms, we sense this man's heart. And he exposes his heart. He's so very transparent. Now, what is God's purpose for calling you and me to himself, for desiring to want you alone with himself? What's God's purpose for that? Well, the primary purpose is very clear. And that is God desires to fellowship with us. He desires our fellowship. And he desires us to be in fellowship with him, to love him, to listen to him, to learn from him, to adore him, to praise him, to worship him, and to share who he is and what he is. God desires to love us and to express that love. For example, if you think about the creation, we've turned to this verse many times. In Genesis chapter 1, verse 26, what does he say? He says, let us make man in our image, in our likeness. You realize that you're the only person, the only thing in the world, so to speak, that God created like himself. He created nothing else in the world in which he would say, after our likeness, God the Father, God the Son, God the Holy Spirit. No other image like him. He made us the pinnacle of his creation, the summit of his creation. The ideal of his creation is mankind. Why did he make us like himself? Why did he say like us in our likeness? Why did he create man in his image? Because he created us to love us, to fellowship with us, to draw us unto himself. Listen, to do what? To enable us to be able to grasp at least a little bit of how awesome he is, how great he is, how glorious he is, how gracious and loving and kind and good he is. God could have created the entire world and left man out. What animal would have experienced or understood the goodness of God? What tree or flower? How much water? How many mountains? What could have understood the greatness and the power and the might and love of God? What other part of creation could love him back, thank him, show him gratitude, praise him, worship him, and adore him? Now, we may say the stars of the heavens sing the glory of God, but the truth is they're inanimate things. There may be sounds and noises, I don't doubt that. But only mankind, only men and women, children, can really and truly relate to God in the way he wants us to relate to him. And so his primary purpose is fellowship. And so for him to fellowship with us the way he wants us to himself. He doesn't want us along with. He doesn't want to share us all the time with someone else. He wants us to himself. He wants to express himself, give himself, share himself. He wants to adore us and love us and express that to us. And we say that Jesus said, for God so loved the world that he gave his only begotten Son, that whoever believes in him will not perish but have everlasting life. And then he says in Romans chapter 5, verse 8, that God loved us even while we were yet sinners. Christ loved us and poured forth his love upon us. He's a loving Father who's chosen to love you. He wants to spend intimate time with you, which is something the world does not possibly understand. And tragically enough, not many believers understand that. Why would God want to spend time with me? Because he's a loving Father. And you've trusted him as your Savior. You're one of his children. He desires fellowship with you. But there's a secondary purpose. The secondary purpose is preparation. Sometimes God will use those periods of solitude when you're alone with him to get you ready for something. He knows exactly, for example, what you're going to have to face. He knows the difficulty and hardship of tomorrow. When you get up tomorrow and go to work, he knows what you're going to face. You think about how many people get up in the morning, they're dressed, they have their plans, they get in their car, they drive down the expressway, have an automobile accident, and die instantly and never are able to live out that one day. God knows exactly what tomorrow is all about. He knows what tomorrow is full of in your life. He knows how you're going to respond. He knows what you need to be prepared for. So what does he do? In those times of solitude, listen carefully. When you're just being alone with him, and you see, it isn't just a matter of reading the Bible and praying. I'm coming to that in just a moment. But as you are quiet with him, God, in a very wonderful, awesome, divine way, prepares our hearts, our emotions, our minds for things that we're going to face in that day. That's his desire, preparation for the day. But not only that, he prepares us for tomorrow, the next tomorrow. He prepares us for battles that we face, disappointments we face, discouragement in times. He prepares us for those times of rejection, those times when we are mistreated or accused or persecuted, whatever it might be, or times when we feel like there's great fear grips us. God prepares us for it. You see, he is so willing to change our days and give us a sense of confidence and assurance and peace in our heart and contentment that no circumstance in life can ruffle us. It's like living unstung and unruffled and unshaken no matter what. That's the power of solitude. Now, the idea that many people have is this, that solitude means Bible study and prayer. No, solitude doesn't mean Bible study and prayer. Because here's what can happen, and people don't even realize this is what happens. If I get up in the morning or at night or sometimes and I think, well, I'm going to spend some time with the Lord, and I get in the Bible and I start reading. Well, you know what? I can tell you, I get so fascinated by some things I'm reading, the next thing I know, I'm making notes. The next thing I'm thinking about, Lord, I need to share this with somebody else. And you know what? Now, listen carefully so you won't misunderstand me. I haven't forgotten God, but I forgot the purpose for which I began. You can get so enmeshed in studying it and reading it and finding out what's going to happen next and what does this mean, that you know what? You can have a big time Bible study and miss what God's whole purpose is in solitude. A time of solitude isn't Bible study. Does it mean that you don't read the Bible at all? No, because you may want to read a few verses to get your mind set upon him and flush out the world. But it isn't a Bible study time. Somebody says, well, but what about prayer time? What about my prayer time? Isn't that solitude? Not necessarily. Because, listen carefully, think about this. Have you ever told God anything in your prayer that he didn't already know? In other words, you've never informed God of anything. He already knows everything. In fact, one of the reasons for solitude is God wants us to keep our mouth shut so he can say some things to us about what we need that we don't even know that we need. Solitude is a matter of being quiet, listening, learning, loving. I would even add one more word to that, and that's laughing. You say, well, how can you have solitude with God and laugh? There are some times in my own heart and life when I've been before the Lord and he will show me something and I look at it the way I've been thinking about it and I've had to break out laughing, think, God, I'd have never thought about it that way. God has to have a sense of humor. When he looks at the way we see things and we want to respond and we want to act and we want to make it happen, and then all of a sudden we see how he responds and how he wants to make it happen, we think, Lord, forgive me. How blind could I have been? Sometimes some things are just laughable. It's not a matter of spending time in prayer. It isn't a matter of spending time reading the scripture. You know God knows I love them both. But he wants you to be quiet. And this is the thing that people have the most problem with. You say, well, you know, I knelt before the Lord. I got on my face. I lie in the bed and I said, okay, Lord, I want to listen and learn. About 60 seconds, don't hear anything, turn off and go to sleep. You know what that says? Haven't caught on yet. Listen, you can't rush God. You can't make him hurry. You know what? All of us have a schedule that he doesn't fit. He's always two steps behind our plans. Why do you think he waits? He waits to get us to walking in concert with him. We're in step with him. We're willing to wait. We're willing to be quiet. we're willing to listen. We're willing to learn. We're willing to love him the way he wants to be loved, the way he desires to be loved, not in a hurry. And if most people were really honest, they'd have to be honest about the fact that most of their prayers are rather rapidly spoken because they have plans to do something else as soon as they finish.

Listen to what he says. Jehovah himself is caring for you. He's your defender. He protects you day and night. He keeps you from all evil and preserves your life. He keeps his eye upon you as you come and go and always guards you. What an awesome, wonderful verse. What is God saying? He's saying, I love you. I'm caring for you. Every aspect of your life I'm interested in. I just want you to spend time. I want you to give me time. Give me time to reveal myself to you. Give me time to express my love. Give me time to build you up. Give me time so that we can connect. So that no matter what you face in life, you won't feel disconnected. You always feel connected with the Father. That's what makes it possible for you to face everything in life without stress and tension and fear and uncertainty. So absolutely connected with Him. Now, when I think about all that and think about how God works in our life, I want us to think about this whole issue of the effects. What effect does solitude have upon our life? That is, think about this for a moment. What effect does your being alone and being quiet and being still, not necessarily praying or reading the Bible, but just lying or sitting or kneeling in His presence and just saying, Lord, I'm here to listen, I'm here to learn, I'm here to love you and to be loved by you. Well, there's some things you and I can expect, so you may want to jot these down and think about them. And number one, I would say simply this. Solitude makes our busy days and activities far more productive, and here's the reason why. Because when you've been in His presence, He already knows what you're going to face. You know what He's doing without your even understanding? He's getting you ready. He's giving you so much of Himself and making you so much aware of His presence that when you walk into busyness and you walk into this activity, there is a sense of poise about you. There is a sense of calmness about you. There is a sense of confidence about you that you can't lay your finger on anything. So I did this and I did that. No, it was the simple presence of God that caused it to happen. A second effect you can expect is this. And that is, I put it this way, it repairs the damage of the frets and the cares and all the noise of the world that you and I face every day. What's typical to me is you go into a restaurant and you sit down to eat and you're talking to your friends and the music is so loud, you almost have to holler across the table. So one restaurant I used to go into every once in a while, the music was that way till finally I just said to the lady who was waiting on me, I said, you know what? I said, ma'am, that music is terrible. And besides that, there are just two other people in here and they're talking to each other. They're not even listening. Would you turn it down? Yeah, why, sure. Well, I've asked a few people to turn it down, and they weren't very happy about it, but that's okay. But you know what? If I'm in your restaurant paying for this food and I can't even talk to my friend, there's something wrong with the music. But you know what? It doesn't bother most people because the louder it is, they don't have to think about themselves. People run from God in all kinds of ways. Loud music, loud this, lots of noise, lots of this, and lots of that to keep everything going. You run, jump into bed at night and go to sleep. And you know what? You wake up the next morning, you haven't rested. Running from stress is not the way to get rid of it. But what it does, solitude sometimes in some way repairs the damage done by fretting and noise and the clamor of the world. Another thing it does is this. It just simply prepares us to face tough days. All of us have faced tough days. We have own weeks and we have own days and people have off weeks and off days. And you some people, you know, they're just fantastic. The next day, they're just down in the dumps and they're just having a terrible time. And so, does God expect us to live like this all the time? No, He does not. And we don't have to. If you're living in continuous reaction to your circumstances, you'll never have any peace and joy and contentment in life. That's not the way God intends for us to live. Solitude prepares us to face the tough days. When He knows that situations and circumstances are going to try us and we can face them without losing it. Another effect is this, and what I call those surprise moments. In solitude, there are those surprise moments when God very clearly answers your question that's been perplexing you, or He gives you a solution to a problem that you've been contemplating or trying to figure out and you can't figure out, you've sort of given up and you don't know what to do. And not even when you're thinking about it, in His presence, God just

0: gives it as a gift. That's what solitude's all about. Remember what I said? Listening, learning, loving, allowing God to do the talking. Shut my mouth while God speaks. Listen, open my ears to Him. That is my spirit and my heart. Not the physical ears, because God does not usually speak audibly. He speaks through His Spirit, which is far more powerful than what we hear audibly. Another effect you can expect is this, and that is, it is a powerful inhibitor to pride. Think about this for a moment. How can you sit before the Lord, lie before Him, and tell Him that you want to listen to Him, that you acknowledge His awesomeness, and without even saying it, you are acknowledging His awesomeness, His omniscience, His omnipotence, His omnipresence, His grace and mercy and love and goodness, and you are lying or sitting or kneeling there in absolute awe of who He is? You don't have to say a word. And what happens? The longer you sit there, the more you think about who He is, what's happening in your life, what just naturally takes place is the fact you realize how unworthy you are of His grace and goodness and love and mercy. It's real difficult to be prideful when daily you meet with the Heavenly Father who rules and reigns in this universe, and every good thing that's come your way came right from Him. And we're to acknowledge His awesomeness and that He's first and foremost. He's the zenith and the pinnacle of everything in life that matters. It doesn't give much place for pride in your life, so it's certainly an inhibitor to pride. Another thing is this. It promotes good health. You say, now, wait a minute, you can't prove that. Yes, I can. I'm getting ready to. You mean to tell me that being alone with God, sitting before Him or lying before Him, promotes good health? Yes, it does. Now, remember, we were talking about this whole issue of stress. Stress is a killer. Stress can physically kill. And what can solitude do? Solitude can heal and can strengthen. So I want you to think about this for a moment. And I wrote these down so I could quote them accurately. And this came from some studies that have been made by people in the health field, doctors and so forth. And I want you to listen to what they concluded by people who just go to church and who have a strong belief in whatever they believe. Listen to this. They have lower blood pressure. They have lower cancer rates. They're more likely to survive major surgery. They are less likely to experience depression or commit suicide. They are better able to cope with chronic disease, and they live longer. Now, this does not say, does not mean that just because you start a period of solitude that you're going to live 20 years longer. But one thing for certain, I'm not sure anybody can make us live longer, but you and I can choose to respond to life in such a fashion that the quality of our life can be better up to the day He calls us home. We may not be able to do anything about the length of it, but the quality of it we're responsible for. Listen to this. Perhaps even more amazing, in certain cases, a lack of religious belief has been found to be as bad for our health as smoking and drinking. Now, these are not preachers. This is not preacher stuff. These are medical people. Listen to this. Two top medical scientists, one from Harvard, one from Duke University, report that when a patient is wired to machines that monitor brain waves, blood chemistry, heart rate, and stress levels, and is asked to pray, phenomenal changes take place. Strong faith can help us cope with stress because it helps us slow down our automatic responses to stressful events and make us less likely to rush to judgment. For example, if you believe that God is in control of everything, you're not going to be quick to be judgmental or quick to respond and react and become angry and hostile and bitter because someone wrongs you in some fashion. Studies show that when we get quiet and disregard passive thoughts, we can actually decrease our heart rates, lower our metabolic rates, and slow our breathing and brain waves. Now somebody says, well, what does prayer and solitude have to do with good health? You just heard it from people that you probably never thought you'd have heard it from. You know what's happening? The medical field's finally catching up with the Word of God. And that is solitude. Think about this for a moment. Sitting in the presence, and listen, and this is one of the most important parts, being aware that you're in the presence of a loving Heavenly Father who loves you, cares for you, provides for you, protects you, has planned the best for you. When you and I spend time in that kind of atmosphere, which every single one of us would have the privilege to do if we chose to, I'm coming to something somebody's thinking. I don't know what you're thinking. I'm coming to it. It has to have an effect upon the physical body. Now you say, I'm a mother. I got four little children. When I get up in the morning, and you name all four of them, and you know, he's crying, and she needs this, and he needs that, and this, that, and the other, and all these things are going on. How in the world can I have solitude? You know what? God understands that, and he understands also that nobody can tell you when. Nobody can tell you that you must get up in the morning early before you do anything and have solitude. You may have to have it in the middle of the afternoon when you have fed everybody and got them all asleep, or whatever it might be. Or certainly if you're married to a godly man, he would know that you need some time alone to yourself, just between you and God. And every godly husband ought to be sensitive to that. But I think about all the people who do not have that problem. And so what do? They spend their time sitting in front of a television set, having their minds filled with the way the world thinks, when they could cut it off and be quiet and have their minds and hearts feel what God thinks. Their emotions would be quieted. Their spirit would be quieted. They would begin to sense a rest within their hearts. Their whole being would be transformed. That is the power of the presence of God. Now think about this. You and I read the book of the Revelation, we think about the throne of God and the majesty and the power and the awesomeness of that. And we think, oh my, if I were in the presence of God, I'd fall on my face in his presence and in awe of him. Well, think about this. God hasn't reserved the privilege of being in his presence till the time we get to heaven. This is why Jesus said, I'm abiding in you and you're abiding in me. And because we're abiding in him and he's abiding in us, we have his presence within us. You see, the issue is its awareness. If my ears are being bombarded with somebody else's thinking, their words, or music, or whatever it might be, I can't really concentrate upon him. He wants us in absolute quietness, listening, learning, and loving him. Solitude is not something you run from. Solitude is that experience of aloneness that you run to. And so when I think about all the wonderful effects it has upon our life, for example, I think about it this way. It really makes us more joyful and happier with our friends and people we work with when we have been alone with him. Because you see, you remember the Bible says that when Moses came down from the mount, his face shone, that, and when he'd come out of the tabernacle, he'd been with God, what a different countenance he had. You think about this. Is it not true and reasonable and likely that when you and I spend time with our Heavenly Father, quietly listening and learning and loving him, that surely it's going to make a difference in our life? Absolutely. Will somebody else be able to tell that? They won't know what's going on in your life. They'll just know that there's something about you that's a little different. And it won't make you prideful. Because, you see, they'll probably never know it. They'll never say anything to you about it. Even if they do, you couldn't tell them exactly what it is. You've just been in the presence of the loving Father, a living God. You don't like your circumstances? Get alone with him and just say to him, Father, I just want to listen to you. I want to learn from you. I want to love you. In my circumstances, I'm just going to spend time with you and see what you do in my life. You see, so often we're so busy telling him what he ought to do and how he ought to do it and when he ought to do it and get up and go on our way, he never gets a chance to say anything. Now, how many of you love to be in a conversation with somebody that does all the talking? Talk, talk, talk, talk, talk, talk, talk, talk, and you can't even get in word edgewise. You know what you want to do? You want to get up and walk out. You just want to walk away. Well, that's what we do to God, Heavenly Father. I want to thank you in Jesus' name. And we just go on and on and on. Thank you in Jesus' name. Amen. We get up and walk away. And you know what? He hadn't said a word. He couldn't say anything for us running our mouth. God wants us to listen to him and enjoy the fellowship with him. Now, let me say one other thing and then I'm going to turn to something else. You know one thing that solitude will do? Listen carefully. It will deliver us from shallowness. And there are lots of people who name the name of Jesus Christ who are very shallow in their living. They're not walking holy before God. They don't share their faith. They compromise their convictions. They compromise their ethics. They compromise their morals. They read the Bible once in a while. That is a shallow form of life. God wants us to walk righteously and holy before Him because He has the best for us. And in order for me to enjoy the best, I must surrender everything to Him. Now, with that in mind, you've got a question, so I want to answer it. You say, all right, I heard what you said. Now, I'm one of those persons who knows all about loneliness. Now, I've heard you say that solitude and loneliness are not the same. That loneliness we run from, solitude we run to. How do I get this loneliness into solitude? I'm going to tell you how. If you listen very carefully, you need to write them down. Because you see, loneliness is painful. And a lot of us have been through loneliness. We know what loneliness is about. We know what being alone and feeling isolated and disconnected with someone's all about. But I can tell you, my friend, God can absolutely transform your loneliness into an aloneness that you will prize with all of your heart, because you're going to get a glimpse of the living God that is available to you that will transform your life. So how? How do we transform this loneliness into solitude? Well, first of all, you give your loneliness a purpose. That is, okay, so you're lonely. So you're having a pity party. You're going through a tough time. And so you're just going to sulk in that and have a pity party about it all. Or you can say, Lord, I know that you have allowed this in my life. You've allowed this in my life for a purpose. I want to give this loneliness a purpose. And the purpose is, you want to teach me something. I can learn something from you. You can do something in my life in this situation, this circumstance, that maybe you could not do any other way. So you want to give it a purpose. And so you're not just floundering and feeling victimized. And your mind's not just on yourself. And poor me. And if this, and if that, and if he, and if she. That's not even the issue. The issue is you give it a purpose. Secondly, you view it as an opportunity to develop your personal intimate relationship with Him. View it as an opportunity. Does that mean that there's no more pain? No, doesn't mean that. But it means all of a sudden, your loneliness is turning into something that can be very profitable to you. There's a purpose within it. And secondly, it is an opportunity. It is an opportunity for you to spend more time with Him. It is an opportunity for you to learn to live undisturbed in your communion with Him. It is an opportunity for you to be able to grasp some things about God that you would not otherwise. It is an opportunity for God to draw you to Himself. He had two prayers He always answers. Show me the truth and draw me to yourself. One of the best prayers you can, most powerful prayers you can pray when you're lonely is, God, draw me to yourself. You know what you're doing? You're saying, Lord, connect me. Connect me with you, dear Father, in such a fashion that whether I have anything else or not, or anybody else or not, I have you. And if I have you, I know that you're absolutely sufficient. Loneliness makes us feel disconnected. Solitude causes us to feel very connected. Connected to the one who can fulfill every single desire of our heart. Satisfy us and give us contentment in ways we could never imagine ourselves. So we see it as an opportunity. A third thing is this. We view it as a divine appointment. So you come home to your little small empty apartment or your very palatial apartment, big one, or a little house or a big house or whatever the circumstance. And so it's just you and what you own. Now you could wander around, turn on the TV and read a magazine or a book or something. Or you could just say, Father, I just want to thank you for this wonderful time. And you can see it as a time of an appointment with God. Here I am, and I'm willing to listen, and I want to listen. I want to hear you. I want to hear what you have to say. And my friend, listen, you say, well, I've never done that. How do I know it's going to work? It's going to work. You have to start. And one of the things you have to get over is the fact God doesn't care. I'm not important. I'm not worth anything. Oh, yes, you are. You're worth so much He gave His only begotten Son for you. The issue is, Are you willing to make those alone times, those lonely times, make an appointment with the Father where listen, and if you ever suffered loneliness, you can see it coming down the track. You can feel it coming. And you know, probably people who've been through loneliness, there are certain days or times of the day when that day of the week or that time of the day is the most difficult. It's the most painful. And because you've identified what that time is or that circumstance, you know it's coming. So you can just decide that you're going to have pain and you're going to have a fit and you just things are just going to be better. You can say, Lord, I want to make an appointment. I see what's coming down the track. I just want to thank you that I can spend time loving you, listening to you, learning from you, and being drawn into a relationship with you that nothing else in the world and no one else in the world will ever be able to match what will happen in my life. That's exactly what he's saying. Likewise, you can view loneliness as an expression of God's goodness. Well, you say, well, how can that be good? Let me ask you a question. Is God in the process of giving you things that are not good for you from his perspective? It may not be good in your perspective, in mine. A lot of things I don't think are good. But you know what? When I read Romans 8:28, I believe no matter what it is, it's good because God intends to turn it to good. That is, he will turn your loneliness into something good. Listen, if he draws you and he will draw you into his, in a relationship to himself so deep and so profound, you wouldn't swap it for anything under God's heaven. And you're going to realize that loneliness turned into, listen, solitude is not just good. It's absolutely indescribably fulfilling and contenting and wonderful. Likewise, view it as a time of spiritual schooling. God, what do you want to teach me? You see, he's always taking advantage of teaching us anything he possibly can. And when we're quiet and listening, alone, being quiet and realizing that God has something to say to us, you say, well, now, okay, so all that's true. How do I get started? Well, let me just say two or three things. Number one, you have to make a decision. It isn't going to happen automatically. Number two, the decision must move into the form of a commitment. I'm committed. When these feelings of loneliness hit me, I recognize I have an appointment with the Father. He's getting ready to express something good to me. I'm going to listen to him. I'm going to love him. I'm going to learn something from him. And so you recognize it for what it is a time of fellowship with him. Does it require commitment? Yes. You know why? Because, listen carefully, the devil will do everything in his awesome power, though he is not omnipotent. He will do anything. He will do everything possible, listen, to interfere with that time in your life. He'll have your best friend call you. Or he'll have somebody give you some invitation. Or your favorite program comes on at that time. Now remember this. When you're being quiet and the telephone rings, you don't have to answer it. There are many, many people who live by that. Oh. And today, you think about this, you're no longer disconnected with the world today. People with phones on their side, laptops, fax machines. I mean, we're connected with the world. Anybody who's got a fax machine, a computer, or a cell phone, you know what? You're not disconnected. You are connected. Why did you buy all that stuff? Because you wanted to be connected. Let me ask you a question. Is somebody on your cell phone, somebody on your computer, some message on your fax machine nearly as important as the message God has from you personally? No. No. But we act like it. Oh, we can't wait to pull it off. Yes? Yes. No matter who you're with, no matter what's going on, eating at dinner, you eat in a nice restaurant, people pull these things out. Oh, hello, how you doing? Break up the conversation, disturb the conversation. When the telephone rings and you and the Lord are together, forget it. God knows who called you, and you know what? If he wants them to call you back, they'll call you later. Or, if you have an ID, Or I'll tell you a little secret I have. You call my house and my television's on, your telephone number, and your name comes up on my screen. So I can decide whether to talk to you or not. What I'm saying is this. Don't let anything disturb your relationship to Him. Now listen carefully. The biggest price in learning solitude is separation. You may have to separate yourself from some people who want you at this time, that, or the other. You may have to separate yourself from some things that have absolutely grasped your attention and captured you. You have to decide what's the most important thing in your life. And solitude, time that you and I spend alone with Him, has no equal in importance or effect, both mentally, emotionally, and physically on the human body, the mind and the emotions. And I want to encourage you to think about it and consider it and be wise enough to begin. Is there a discipline in that? Yes, there is. Because as I said, just taking the phone just for an example, it rings, people just react as if everything depended upon it. No, everything depends upon my relationship with my Heavenly Father, who is caring for us, loving us, protecting, providing. And what He wants from us? To listen and to learn and to love Him in return. How does it all begin? It all begins in a personal relationship with Jesus Christ, trusting Him as your personal Savior. And then, listen, surrendering your life to Him. Because here's what happens. When you begin with solitude in your life, it's the most effective, it's the most powerful means of bringing peace and joy and contentment and a sense of belonging and a sense of acceptance and understanding God's awesome love in your life. What does it do? It de-stresses us. It energizes us. It lifts us. It empowers us. It cleanses us. The awesome results of spending time alone with Him could never be adequately explained. It is something you have to choose to enjoy and to experience. God desires that you and I live with a sense of contentment right in the middle of the fire. He decides that you and I live with a sense of assurance and confidence and quietness on the inside, right in the midst of the tribulation. Is He adequate? Yes, He is. Can He deal with the pain of your loneliness? Oh, yes, He can. He can give you a sense of His presence. Listen, you can walk to the same apartment, to the same house, small or large, and no longer feel any aloneness whatsoever. Why? Because you have secured in your relationship to Him a wonderful sense of His presence that is undisturbed by being alone and undisturbed by the frets and the cares and the clamor and the noise of the world. It is yours for the asking and for the willingness to pay the price. And Father, how grateful we are that we do not have to live like the rest of the world. We do not have to run hither and yon while we can be very busy doing what You've called us to do. We can do so with a sense of confidence and assurance and quietness on the inside. And knowing that You have everything in Your control, even if we step out in those brief moments of our own naturalness, You're quick to remind us that we have You, and what else do we need? For we ask it in Jesus' name. Amen.
1: 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Stop by as often as you can. We're on around the clock.
2: With a message from God's Word, here's Charles Stanley.
0: If you knew that anything that you confessed about yourself to be true would be true, what would you confess? That is, what would you say about yourself? What would you affirm about yourself if you knew that anything you could affirm would be a reality? Would you say, for example, I am rich, I am attractive, I am successful, I am healthy? You could go down a long list of things that people would like to be true in their life. And sometimes we forget that so much of what we say affects us, and so much of what we say reveals to other people what we really like on the inside, what we are thinking about. And what we don't realize is that oftentimes those negative statements we make about ourselves are the very statements that ultimately end up defeating us. Because all of us make positive or negative statements about ourselves. Oh, you know, I guess I'll just never get the breaks in life. Or they may say, you know what, I'm going to make this work. And so people are continually making statements about themselves to others, thinking more about how it's affecting someone else, maybe somebody they're trying to impress, rather than the fact of realizing it's impressing themselves. It is sending a message to their entire bodies about themselves. I want us to think about this whole issue of the power of our words, the power of our confession, how it affects us, how we can apply it to our life, how it does apply, how devastating it can be, and how absolutely fantastic it can be. So I want you to turn, if you will, to Philippians chapter 4. And remember that Paul wrote this epistle. There's not a single negative word in it. Nothing negative about what he wrote to them. And yet he's writing it from a prison. He could have had all kinds of negative things to say about how he'd been treated and how bad things were and how cold it was and the food was poor and his friends weren't there and they were outside talking about him. He could say all kinds of things. But you know what? He says, don't be anxious about anything, but in everything by prayer and supplication with thanksgiving, let your requests be made known to God. Then he is saying to these Philippians how grateful he is for the times that he's been in need, and he needed, and they sent it. And so he begins with verse 10 by saying, but I rejoiced in the Lord greatly that now at last you have received or revived your concern for me. Indeed, you were concerned before, but you lacked opportunity. That is, that there were times when they had sent him whatever they felt he needed, and so he was grateful for that. And then there came a time when they could not send it. Maybe they didn't have it, or they didn't have the right messenger, whatever it might be. So he says, not that I speak from want, for I've learned to be content in whatever circumstances I am. I know how to get along with humble means. I also know how to live in prosperity. In any and every circumstance, I have learned the secret of being filled and going hungry, both of having abundance and suffering need. I can do all things through Christ who strengthens me. Now, here is the confession of a man who had been through all kinds of difficulty, hardship, pain, suffering, and trial. And in fact, if you want to know what Paul really was like, you read the second epistle to the Corinthians and those verses there in that 11th chapter when he talked about how many times he was beaten and stoned and left for dead and shipwrecked and how many times they tried to assassinate him. I mean, there's not any good thing, humanly speaking, about what happened to him once he got saved. And yet, what is he saying? He says, I've learned the most awesome lesson. You know when he learned it? He learned this awesome lesson when he was in a state of need. And so he said, here's what I learned. He said, I've learned to be content in whatever circumstance I'm in. I know how to get along with a little bit and with a whole lot. He says, I've learned the secret of being filled and going hungry, of abundance and suffering need. And he says, the lesson I've learned is this, that with Christ, I can do all things through Christ who strengthens me. This is one of the most awesome, powerful confessions that a person can make. Now, what we ask is, well, we know that's what Paul said. But do you and I have the right to make that same statement, that I can do all things through Christ who strengthens me? Or is that limited to, or was it just something that Paul said? And if that's what he said and if that's what he meant, then how could he have said it? Why did he say it? What did he mean by it? Can I say it? Can it have the same application in my life? How can I apply it to my life? And how can I be just as convinced and persuaded the Apostle Paul was that I can do all things through Christ who strengthens me? Well, that's what I want to talk about in this message. Now, I want you to listen carefully. If you will listen carefully, and don't believe what I say because it's my opinion, believe what God says, you cannot be the same. You will walk away from listening to this message with a different perspective, certainly with a greater sense of hope and assurance and confidence that God has something very good in store for your life. And so many people are unhappy where they live. They're unhappy with their circumstances. They're unhappy with their relationships. In fact, life just isn't paying off right. And they're looking for a change. They're looking for hope. They're looking for assurance. They're looking for confidence. And everywhere they turn, they just seem to get disappointed. If you'll listen carefully, you won't be disappointed. If you will apply the truth that I want to share in this message, you will not be disappointed. Your life will turn for the better if you will simply apply this truth. Here is a confession. Listen to this. He says, I can do all things through Christ who strengthens me. There are a lot of people who've said that, who didn't understand what they were saying, nor the basis upon which they could say it, and so it didn't work. And so they said, well, you know, I've said that, I've believed that, but it didn't work. Maybe it's because you didn't understand what Paul said. Maybe it's because you didn't understand what he meant and how he could say it and why he said it. So I want us to look at this passage from that perspective. And I want to simply say right up front in the very beginning, simply this. And that is, oftentimes our confessions about ourselves are self-defeating. We defeat ourselves with our own mouth. We say things that are negative. We say things that are not building, but destroying. Things that are not strengthening, but weakening. And we oftentimes wonder why our circumstances aren't any better. Why don't we get a break? Why don't things change for us? Why do we keep seem to be in a rut? And why do we seem to be locked in? We're mired up. We're stagnant. We're static. And things aren't moving. Why doesn't something happen in our life when here's a man who says, I can do all things through Christ who strengthens me? Well, what we forget is the awesome power our own words have upon ourselves. When a person says, for example, well, you know what? I just never get the breaks in life. What they are doing, they are programming their life in such a fashion their actions are going to follow their words. And you know what's going to happen? They're going to live their lives and never felt like somehow they got the break in their life. And therefore, when they come to this passage of Scripture, it just doesn't work. What happens is those negative words affect our energy. They affect our success or our failure. They affect our finances. They affect our relationships. They affect our health. They affect every single facet of the human body is affected by our words. Now, oftentimes we talk about it, we want to be sure that we are able to communicate with others, and that's very important. It is equally important to be able to communicate to ourselves the truth about ourselves and not just something that we feel or something that someone else has said about us. And oftentimes kids grow up in areas and situations and circumstances where they are just belittled early in their life. You'll never amount to anything. I'll be glad when you get up, get old enough, get yourself a job and get out here and do your own thing and get out of our way. The message they heard was, you're not important. The message they hear is, you're no good. You don't count. We don't want you. We rejected you. You're just in the way. You're a third party in this family. And so what happens? They grow up thinking, I'm no good. I'll never be able to do anything. I'll never be able to accomplish anything. And they've got a thousand reasons. You know what they do? They spend years of their life building up evidence that what their parents or someone else said about them is true. All of that is absolutely self-defeating. Listen carefully. This brain of ours, the control center of this brain of ours that sends messages to every single nerve in the human body. This is why I keep saying to you, don't talk about, I'm retired. Well, I've just settled down. I'm backing off. I'm slowing down now. You know, I'm getting older now. I'm getting old and I'm retired. You know what you're doing? You're just working your way to death. For the simple reason, your brain is sending messages to your nerves when you say, I can't. I don't feel like it. For example, if I walked up to you today and I said to you, are you not feeling good? You don't look very good. Is there something wrong? Can I help you? If I stood there for about 5 or 6 minutes and told you that I was a little bit shocked about the way you look and you look a little pale and you're not feeling very good, you know what? You'd be walking out of here thinking, gosh, what happened to me? You know what? You'd start feeling bad immediately. Because you know what? Because you heard what I said, you accepted it as truth, and your brain sent the message to your body. You can make somebody sick if they will listen to negative thinking. Well, you know what? You've heard people on your job, for example, you get a promotion, they're jealous. What do they say? Well, why do you think you can do that? You can't do that. You know, you're getting in over your head. You're just going to be embarrassed. And you know better. You know that there's no way for you to be able to accomplish that and to do that. So, you know, you ought to get yourself back down here with me where you belong, where you'll be comfortable. Listen, don't stay in the comfort zone. The comfort zone is not where godly people live who want to be used by God, who want to become the persons God wants them to be. They're willing to take the risk and become what God wants them to be. Our language has an awesome effect upon us. Now, I think about what people say about themselves, and they say lots of things. For example, you hear people say, you know what, I'm just poor. I'm just poor. Well, don't tell anybody. And secondly, if you are, the last person you want to keep telling that to is yourself. You know what? I'm just not lucky, right? Because luck is not a biblical word. Believers don't talk about being lucky. They talk about being blessed. Well, you know what? I'm just in ill health. I guess I'll never get well. Or somebody says, well, you know what? I'm getting old. Just keep telling yourself that, and you'll start looking it and acting like it. Or somebody says, for example, you know, I guess I'll just never be a success in life. You know what? Just keep telling yourself that, and you're absolutely correct. You keep telling yourself these negative things. I can't do this. I'm just a loser. I guess I'm just a loser. But I never get a break. You know, I never get a break. You know what you do? You tell yourself that. Your body hears that. And then you know what you do? You act in such a way you don't get the breaks. If you think you're getting old and you think you're worn out and you think this is it, you think you don't get the breaks, you think you're poor and you think this and you have, and all these things, you know what? Not only may your friends get tired of listening to your pity parties, but your body is going, physiologically, psychologically, you're going to get impressed by your own negative words. Listen to this passage of scripture, the 18th chapter of the Proverbs. And look, if you will, in verse 21, for he says, death and life are in the power of the tongue. Look at that. Death and life are in the power of the tongue. What we say makes such an impact upon ourselves, about ourselves. We need to be careful what we say. We need to make positive confessions. We need to see ourselves the way God sees us. We need to look upon ourselves the way our Heavenly Father sees one of His children. And He doesn't see us oftentimes the way we see ourselves. You do not know what your potential is. God only knows what your potential is. And for you to negatively keep pulling yourself down, dragging yourself down, when God wants you to stand up and be the total person He's created you to be. So here's what Paul says. He says, I can do all things through Christ who strengthens me. Now the question is this. What did he mean? Do I have the right and the privilege to make the same statement? And listen, expect the same answers and the same consequences in my life and in your life. So I want us to look at this statement for a moment, recognizing that, listen, where so many people are today is where they have talked themselves into being. It isn't that somebody else has held them down. Nobody else can hold you down. We hold ourselves down. We give in to, we listen to negative stuff. And somebody says something negative about us, listen, you don't have to listen to that. You don't have to believe that. We let other people snare us. And oftentimes, and the one that I want to think about here for a moment, is how we snare ourselves with our own very words. So let's look at this confession for a moment. I can do all things through Christ who strengthens me. Remembering that the Apostle Paul, how did he learn this? He didn't learn this reading a book. He learned this through difficulty, hardship, trials, suffering, threat of death continuously in his life, times of need. And what did he say? He said, most amazing thing. I have learned to be content in every circumstance I'm in, writing from a Roman prison. Food wasn't good, cold, hot, you name it, with all the difficulties and hardships he was going through, not complaining. He says, I've learned to be content. Because here's what I've learned. I've learned that I can do anything and everything through Jesus Christ, my Savior and my Lord, who strengthens me. Can you say that? Do we have the right to say it? What did he mean and how can we say it? Well, let's look at this for a moment because I think it's very exciting. Not exciting. It's going to be life-changing if you're willing to believe exactly what he says. So let's look at the character, for example, the characteristics of this particular confession. I can do all things through Christ who strengthens me. And I want you to notice something about it, first of all. First of all, it is a very bold confession. Listen to that. I can do all things through Christ who strengthens me. Now, it sounds rather egotistical and prideful. I can do all things through Christ who strengthens me. That sounds like rather egotistical, prideful, boastful. That here's a man who's talking about the fact that he can do anything and everything. But let's look at to see exactly what he said here. Because I want you to notice the scripture says here, I can do all things. If you look at a Greek New Testament and look how it was written in the Greek and the way Paul said it was this way. The arrangement of the sentence is different because the Greeks oftentimes would put the word first that they wanted to emphasize most. This sentence reads, all things. All things, that's the first word. First word in the sentence, all. All things I can do through him who strengthens me. Why did he put all things first? He didn't say some things. most things, but all things. He said, I can do all things through Christ who strengthens me. What an awesome, bold statement for him to say. I can do all things through Christ who strengthens me. That is, when he said, strengthens me, that is, he said, I can do, that is, I can prevail. I will be victorious. I will be enabled. I will be endowed. I will be endued with whatever is necessary to make it possible for me to do anything and everything through Jesus Christ. He's the one who does the energizing, the enabling, and the empowering. And the word he uses there to strengthen me is the same word from which we get our word dynamite. That is, it's God's awesome power making it possible for him to say this after going through all these difficulties and hardships and trials in his life. Now, somebody says, well, I still think it's egotistical. No, it's not. The only thing that the Apostle Paul ever boasted of, he says in Galatians 6. He says in Galatians 6, that 14th verse, he says, I will boast in nothing other than the cross of Jesus Christ. Though this is not a boast, this is a humble but confident, courageous, bold statement of a conviction the Apostle Paul has, listen, based on several things we'll come to in a few moments, but certainly one thing is because of his relationship to our Lord, and secondly, because he lived through enough in his life to know that God had proven that to be true. And there is something about time. There's something about age. There's something about difficulty, hardship, and pain. And you've heard me say over and over again, when do we learn the most? Difficulty, hardship, pain, trials, persecution, suffering. That's when we learn the greatest lessons in the Christian life. And that's what Paul's saying. He says, there was a time when you sent me things that I needed. There was a time when you didn't. Let me tell you what I've learned. When you didn't, I learned to be content without those things that I felt like I needed, that I wanted in my life. So this is certainly not a confession that is born out of egotism, but it is a bold statement of confidence, assurance, boldness, certainty, commitment. I know, he says, that I can do anything and everything through Christ who strengthens me. Now, I want you to notice something about this, because this is a very important part of understanding this particular confession, because this is where people get off. They will take a verse of Scripture and take it out of context and say, the Bible says I can do all things through Christ who strengthens me. Here's what I'm going to do. And then they just fall flat on their face. Well, why is that true? Well, it's true because, first of all, they don't understand what this really means. What did Paul mean when he said, I can do all things through Christ who strengthens me? So I want you to see, first of all, while it's a very bold statement, it is a very balanced statement. Now, watch this. He says, I can. The balance of that is through Christ. So it isn't just I can. It's I can through Christ. So it's very balanced. And what he's saying is, I am enabled because of my relationship to Jesus Christ, because of his supply of whatever I need, whatever is necessary for me to do his will, because he will supply it, I can. So he's not saying this is what I can do, but he's simply saying there's a relationship here, and my relationship with him makes it possible for me to say that whatever is required of me, whatever God wants me to do, whatever I am challenged to do it, I will succeed at it because I have God's enabling power to help me. Now, when you think about that, for example, look back in 2 Corinthians chapter 3 for a moment. Paul never boasted about what he could do himself. You never find him talking about his power and his strength and this, that, and the other, and so forth. But look, if you will, in 2 Corinthians chapter 3, because here's the heart of this man. 2 Corinthians chapter 3, beginning in verse 4. Such confidence we have through Christ toward God. Not that we are adequate in ourselves to consider anything as coming from ourselves, but our adequacy is from God. He always links it to him. Listen. Who also made us adequate as servants of a new covenant, not of the letter, but of the Spirit. For the letter kills, but the Spirit gives life. Now, you'll find wherever Paul is speaking, for example, the 9th chapter of 2 Corinthians, look at this if you will. 9th chapter, he's talking about sowing and reaping and finances and so forth. And he says in the 8th verse of this 9th chapter, he says, and God is able to make all grace abound to you so that always, having all sufficiency in everything, you may have an abundance for every good deed. Who's doing it? God is able to make all grace abound to you. So it is a very balanced statement that he makes here. It's bold, but it's balanced, and it's balanced on the fact of his relationship to the Lord Jesus Christ and the fact that he can trust him. He can trust him to enable him to do whatever he needs to do. Now watch this carefully, because this is where people get mixed up. Listen, here's the balance. He says, I can through Christ. Our inadequacy, Christ's adequacy. Then he says, all things. Now let me ask you a question. In that verse of Scripture, I can do all things through Christ who strengthens me, which word would they change? All. What would most people say? Some things, most things, all things, never. Well, did Paul lie? No. Is this confession a biblical confession? Yes. Is it possible for you and me to say with confidence and assurance and boldness that we can do all things through Christ who strengthens us? Yes. Well, what does he mean by it? We said this whole issue is a matter of balance now. And so when he says, I can do all things through Christ who strengthens me, certainly Paul would make that statement with the awareness of his dependence upon the Lord Jesus Christ. He said, I can through him, through Christ, his strength. I can, but through his strength. And now he's saying, for example, all things, not some things, most things, but all things. Everything, anything, you name it. Now, let me just mention the fact that oftentimes there's some theological emphasis that comes down the path, and we have lots of emphasis, and there's lots going on. That's all we hear for a while. For example, if you can name it, you claim it, you got it. If that were true, everybody in here would be a multi-millionaire. In fact, everybody in America would. And so the truth is, these things come along and we name it and we claim it, and then the prosperity movement. In other words, God wants everybody to be rich. And it's interesting to me how people can look at one verse of Scripture, pull it out of the context, and just absolutely parade it around, magnify it, glorify it, and then it finally gets crucified, because the simple truth is, there's more in the Bible about suffering and pain and hardship and trouble. When you look at the Apostle Paul, you look at his life from the time he got saved, it was difficulty, hardship, pain, trials, suffering. And you know what? How you can overlook all of that? I'm saying all that to say simply this, that you have to be careful you don't take a verse of Scripture, a passage of Scripture, out of context and make it mean something God did not make it mean, or make it into a promise that God did not make it into a promise. What we're talking about here is a confession that is very balanced. I can, but only through Christ. All things. Now, what do we mean by all things? Certainly Paul was dependent upon the Lord for everything. The Apostle Paul would never even begin to think or to hint about the fact that you and I have the right to ask anything and everything and ask God to give us or bless us or enable us to achieve anything and everything we want. It all has to be balanced out into what? What's the will of the Father? What is the will of God? The only thing I have the right to ask my Heavenly Father to enable me to accomplish or to achieve or to have in life are those things or those challenges or those accomplishments that fit His will and purpose and plan for our life. That's the only thing we have the right. So we can say, well, I can do all things through Christ who strengthens me. All things that fall into the category of the will and purpose and plan of God for our life. Yes, those things that do not, no, we do not. And so we have to be careful that we understand. So here's what's Paul saying. He says, I can through Christ. All things, not some things, most things, anything, everything, every single thing that God requires of me, I can do. Why? Because it's God's enabling power. It's God's enabling strength. And what he's saying is, he says, I can prevail, I can overcome, I can be victorious, I will make it, I will fight to the end, I will succeed no matter what, because Christ who is in me is enabling me, empowering me to overcome and to achieve it. So when I begin to understand, this isn't just some bold statement out there, thrown out there for somebody just to claim and say, well, you know, the Bible says I can do all things through Christ who strengthens me. What people don't realize is when we take a passage of Scripture, take it out of its context, build it up and glorify it, and all of a sudden our whole life is wrapped around one idea in the Scripture, we're snaring ourselves. We are misinterpreting a passage of Scripture. And so therefore, I can do all things through Christ who strengthens me. Listen, that is indeed a confession every single child of God can make, but you have to understand that the I and the Christ and our inadequacy and His strength and the fact that it is God working His will and purpose and plan in our life and not just anything and everything we want to do in life. And so the reason people get confused and just toss the Bible stuff and say, you know, I've tried that. It didn't work in my life. I don't believe that, because here's what I did. And they'll come tell us something, some idea that they had, and it didn't work, and so therefore they don't believe the Scripture anymore. If you understand what he says, he means exactly what he says. Now, here's something else, the third part of this whole idea of being balanced here. Third idea is simply this. The Apostle Paul realized that he had a responsibility and God had a responsibility. This verse doesn't mean that God does it all and we do nothing. It doesn't mean that we do it all and God does nothing. And you'll hear people say, well, for example, not I. The Bible says not I but Christ, right? Well, it's not what I do but what he does. Well, that's true. Well, they'll say, I had nothing to do with it. It was all of God. Now, I understand what somebody, I hope, means when they say that. But the truth is, it's not true. Listen, when you were saved, you became a regenerated personality. You became a child of the living God. You became a brand new person in Christ, a brand new spirit, a brand new life. That did not relieve you and me of responsibility. We have responsibility. God has responsibility. And so, while he places within us the will to do something, listen, he empowers it. So when we talk about willpower, our will and his power. But the truth is, even our will is his will. He that calleth you, he says, will also do it. That is, if God calls you to do something, God will enable you. And that's what he's saying in this passage. I can do all things through Christ who strengthens me. Is Christ going to strengthen me to do something that's not his will? No. Is it all my doings and none of his? No. When it says none of me and all of him, that's not true. It's your eyes, your hands, your feet, your legs, your body, your voice, your compassion, your love, your desires, your drive, your motivation. But what happens? God empowers that. He directs that and empowers that to accomplish his purpose and plan for your life. And so you can't say it's all of God, none of me. It's all of me and none of God. There's a relationship. I can do through Christ. Not I, but Christ yet. Not our adequacy, but our adequacy in him. Very, very balanced is what Paul has placed here. And so when he says, I can do all things through Christ who strengthens me, he would never think in terms of just his will, but what is the will of the Father? Not in his power and strength, but in the strength and power of the Lord Jesus Christ. And certainly he would say, you know, for example, let's say that the Lord called you to do something particular. He would say, I must do, but Christ must enable me to do. For example, I must teach, but he must enable me to teach. I must speak, but he must enable me to speak. I must sing, but he must enable me to sing. Or I must work, he must enable me to work. So we have responsibility, and God has responsibility. God shows us his will, and then he enables you to accomplish and to achieve, and listen, to live out his will. This is why, if I came to you and I said, we need somebody to teach in a certain class and so forth, would you have to say, oh, I can't do that? Well, how do you know you can't? Well, I just never have. Well, that's why I know that you don't know whether you can or not. If you never have and you never have tried, how do you know what you can do? But what we do is we forget the fact that God, listen, whatever he calls you to do, and I'm not saying he calls everybody to teach, but I'm saying a lot of people say no when they don't even know what their potential is because they've never tried it. They don't know whether God will do something fantastic in their life and absolutely blow their mind with a whole new perspective on life, an ability and a talent, a gift that has been lying dormant for years and years and years because they've never put it to work, because somebody told them they couldn't, because they've always believed that I can't. You know, that's not where I am. I just never have been a lead in the church and blah, blah, blah, and so forth. And on they go. And the truth is they don't know what they can do. I can do all things through Christ who strengthens me. Why? Because our God would never call you to do anything he will fail to enable you to do. And this is what Paul is saying, a very bold, balanced confession. And so when people come to that whole idea of what they can do and not do, remember, we talk about willpower, and we know while it's all of him to some degree, but it's not all of him minus us. For example, he could send his message of truth of the gospel to every single culture in the world, those that have written languages and those who do not. He could write it in the sky in their language and ignore us. But he didn't do that. He chose to proclaim his gospel through human beings, regenerated children of God. And so therefore, He has a work for you to do, a will for your life, a purpose for your life, a plan for your life. But listen, while He has a plan for your life, you have the unalterable, unchangeable, immutable promise of God that He is there to enable you, empower you to overcome every challenge, to enable you to accomplish everything that God calls you to accomplish. If you don't like where you are, you can change where you are. You don't like what's going on in your life, then look to God and ask Him to show you, Lord, what is your will for my life? What is your plan? What is your purpose? And claim what is rightfully yours.

who strengthens me. How can he say that? Here's how he can say it. Now watch this carefully. He could say it based, number one, on his position in Christ. What was his position? He was saved on the Damascus Road. The Spirit of God filled him. And he became a servant of God. But let's just leave off the servant for a moment. He became a child of God. His sins were forgiven. He was reconciled back to God. He was sanctified, set apart by God. And God began to work in his life an awesome work. And so as a result of that, he took on a whole new position. What was his position? Before he said, I vigorously persecuted the church. Now he is a propagator of the very gospel he tried to destroy. So what's going on here now? Think about this for a moment. He says, I can do all things through Christ who strengthens me. Anything, everything, all things. Based on what? Based on his position in Christ. That's why he says, I can do all things through Christ. Now, what's his position? Here's his position. He's not only saved. He's not only sanctified. He's not only reconciled to God. God is not only working in his life, but he has a whole new position. What is his position? He is now a child of God. He has taken upon himself, that is, God has, the Bible uses the term adoption, that he's been adopted into the kingdom of God, that now he's become a child of God. Here's what that means. When he was saved, he took upon himself a new position, that is, he is now a child of God, that is, his position is sonship. You know what that means? He has all the privileges of sonship, all the privileges of the family. God answers his prayer. God does many, many things in his life. We'll talk about that in a moment. But that's what he's based it on. He said, I can do all things through Christ who strengthens me. Look who I am. Listen, watch this. Not who I have been, not what I was, but who I am. Child of the living God, forgiven, saved, redeemed, sanctified, reconciled, justified, glorified, a brand new creature in Christ Jesus. I'm a child of the living God. I am in the family of God. I have all the privileges of sonship of a loving Heavenly Father who loves me unconditionally. Now think about this. Let me ask you a question. Who saved the Apostle Paul? He was saved through whom? Jesus, right? How were you saved? Jesus, right? The Holy Spirit came into Paul's life after he was saved, right? Amen? Did he come into your life after you were saved? Right. All right. So does Paul have any better position with God than you? No, he does not. You say, well, did God love Paul any more than he does you? No. In fact, if you look at his life, you think, God, did you love this poor man at all? And you treat him so bad. I mean, look at what you let happen to him. Where's love and all that? And I'm sure once in a while, Paul must have let that thought go through his mind, but it kept going. So here's what I want you to see. You have the same Jesus and the same Holy Spirit and the same position of sonship. Daughtership. Right? Amen? Absolutely. That's what you have. Now, Paul said the basis upon which I can say I can do all things through Christ who strengthens me is on the basis of my position. And what I want you to see is you have the same position as a born-again child of God as the Apostle Paul had. If he had the privilege, you have the privilege. The second thing I want you to notice here, what was his basis? Not only his position in Christ, but it was also based on something else very important, and that is his right perception of who Christ is. Now, who is he? You see, if people have a foggy, cloudy, hazy, phasey idea about who Jesus Christ is, they're not going to be able to claim this promise. Listen to what he says, Colossians chapter 1, beginning in verse 13. For he, listen, he, God rescued us from the domain of darkness and transferred us into the kingdom of his beloved Son. We are now in the family. In whom, that is in Christ, in whom we have redemption, that is the forgiveness of our sins. He, Jesus, the Christ, is the image of the invisible God, the firstborn of all creation. By him all things were created, both in the heavens and on the earth, visible and invisible, whether thrones or dominions or rulers or authorities. All things have been created through him and for him. He is before all things, and in him all things are held together. That's who he is. If I just see Jesus as my Savior and don't understand and recognize and magnify the fact that he is my Creator, he's my Savior. He's my sustainer. Listen.

0: He is ever present with me moment by moment, day by day, no matter what I'm going through in life. I can do all things through Christ who strengthens me. Listen, why? Because of my position, I'm in the family. I have all the privileges of the family. But secondly, because of who it is that is enabling me. This is the infinite, eternal, unchangeable, unconditional, loving Son of God who is enabling and empowering you to become and to do what God wants you to do. And so, first of all, I look at that passage and Paul says, I can do all things through Christ who strengthens me. On what basis? How could he say that? On the basis of his relationship. On the basis of who he understood the Lord Jesus Christ to be. And thirdly, on the basis of the promises that God had made. Now, there are lots and lots of promises, but let me just mention three or four here that certainly the Apostle Paul knew so very well. Think about this. I can do all things through Christ who strengthens me. How? Only if I know he knows me, understands me, and he is with me. What did he say? I'll never leave you nor forsake you. He said to his disciples, I'll go with you all the way to the end of this age. It is the fact that you and I, listen, you and I live in the presence of Almighty God. We live in the presence of the Lord Jesus Christ. We live in the presence of the Holy Spirit. He's living on the inside of us. So we can say, I can do all things through Christ who strengthens me, because inside the heart, the spirit of every single living human being who is a child of God, the awesome, infinite power of the Holy Spirit is dwelling there, listen, ready to release at any moment whatever you and I need to be able to fulfill God's perfect plan and will for our life at that moment, whatever it might be. This is why we shouldn't give up and quit. This is why we shouldn't run when things get difficult and hard and try. Why? Because God, listen, he will enable us to face. It's those difficult, trying times that are so hard for us, so difficult and so trying. And we want to give up and we want to quit. And how often I hear people say, you know, why try any longer? Simply because, listen, you have a living Savior. You have a living Christ, a living Lord living on the inside of you, who has said to you, I will enable you no matter what. And God's will isn't the same for everybody. He will enable you to do whatever he called you to do, wherever he sends you. Whatever his requirement is for you, he will enable you to do it. So therefore, I've got to be sure I know something about his presence, but also his power. He says, ye shall receive power, that is divine supernatural energy, strength, when the Spirit of God comes upon you. When you trusted Christ as your Savior, the Holy Spirit came into your life to enable you, to empower you. And you know what happens? Every single day we have living on the inside of us this eternal dynamo, the Spirit of the living God enabling at every single moment. In situations, in circumstances, we get in situations, we need an answer. He's there. We need to know what to do. He will show us which way to go, what kind of decision to make. That is, he's always there enabling us, giving us, listen, physical energy, mental energy, strength, understanding, wisdom. That's who we have living on the inside of us. Likewise, we have the promise of his protection. He says, for example, in just one example, he says when facing temptation and trials, he says God has set a limitation on the temptation and trials that you and I can face that we'll be able to bear it. We have the promise, I can do all things through Christ who strengthens me, because in times of great trial and temptation, I have his promise. He sets a limit on what I will face, and he will enable me to face it victoriously and triumphantly no matter what. When there comes times in my life when I need things or whatever it might be, my provisions, what does he say in Matthew chapter 6? He says, having talked about the birds of the air and the flowers of the field and so forth, then he says, seek ye first the kingdom of God and his righteousness, and all these things, all of your human needs will be added to you. Why? Because he's a loving father. And our position is we're sons and daughters of the living God. We're in the family of God. We can say, I can do all things through Christ who strengthens me based on what? Based on our relationship with him, based on the fact of who he is, and based on the fact of what he's promised us. So you think about your life for a moment. You don't like where you are in life. You don't like the way things are. You want to see them change? Ask yourself the question, what have you been telling yourself? Things are bad. I don't like it. It's not going to get better. I'm going to fail. It'll never change. Or can you say, Father, I'm going to trust you. You said, I can do all things through Christ who strengthens me. I'm trusting you to show me your will. I'm going to trust you to energize me and enable me to do what you want me to do. You know what? God will get you out of debt. He will change your self-image. He will change your relationships. He will change whatever needs to be changed in your life. You need to start affirming the truth of the gospel. This confession that the Apostle Paul made is just as relevant to you and me today as it was the day he said it. It is just as applicable today, just as available to us today, because we have the same God, the same Christ, the same Holy Spirit, and God hadn't changed. If he met all of his needs, he meets all of our needs. He met all of his challenges, he meets all of our challenges. He protects us in times of difficulty and hardship, just like he did the Apostle Paul. We snare ourselves, the words of our mouth. We entrap ourselves. We lose. Well, I'm just a loser. Well, I'll never make it. You know what we're doing? We are cheating God out of the privilege of making us the total person he wants us to be, enabling us to become what he desires for us, what he's planned for us. And we're also cheating ourselves out of the material blessings sometimes that God has in mind, but we keep saying, well, you know, I'll never make it. I guess this is where I am. I'm just poor. I'm in debt. And we keep saying things that drag us down. This is why I've said to you over and over again, don't say, well, I'm just a sinner saved by grace. You know what? What's the emphasis of that? I'm just a sinner saved by grace. Sinner, sinner, sinner. Why not say what God says? I'm a saint saved by the grace of the living God. Listen, there's a lot of difference in a saint and a sinner. And what's the difference? Does that mean saints don't sin? No, here's the difference. The difference is an eternal difference. That is, saints are indwelt by the Holy Spirit, sealed by Almighty God through his redemptive work at Calvary unto the day of redemption, eternally secure in him, and a sinner who may commit the same sins is lost as they can be, on their way to an absolute lost eternity without help and without hope in this world apart from Jesus Christ. A lot of difference in getting up in the morning and saying, I'm just a sinner saved by grace. If that's your concept of yourself, you need to get in the Word of God. And listen, all you have to do is read the first couple of verses of Paul's epistles, because in almost every one of them, he said to the saints at Philippi, saints at Ephesus, saints at Rome, saints at Corinth. What is a saint? Is a saint a person who doesn't sin? No, a saint is a person who's been saved by the grace of God through the shed blood of Jesus at Calvary and who has been set apart by God, for God, to live for God. That's what a saint is. Sinless? No. That's who we are. And once we begin to understand that we are the privileged children of God, have an intimate personal relationship with Jesus Christ, who is the supreme ruler of the universe, and who has committed himself to meeting our needs and guiding our life and making us a person he wants us to be and enabling us through his awesome power of the Holy Spirit. Listen, your life ought to suddenly become excited, adventurous, because God is in control of your life if you let him be. Why in the world do you want to live in the doldrums when you can live on the top? You see, the top of what? Whatever the top would be for you. I don't know what that is. I know this. God doesn't want you living in pity parties. He doesn't want you living in defeat. He doesn't want you continually making accusations against one of his children, yourself. That is belittling yourself as a child of God. He says, you're God's workmanship. That's a reflection on him. God, you didn't do a very good job on me. What you're saying is, God, you messed up when I got born. God didn't mess up when you were born. A lot of us came in out of situations that were tough and rough and hard and difficult. You know what? You can give in, give up, and quit, or you can become the person God wants you to be. Listen to what Paul said. I can do all things through Christ who strengthens me. He was born in the lap of luxury. He was saved by the grace of God. His whole life was absolutely, radically changed in just a few hours. And as a result, everything about his life changed. Everything changed. And life was never the same. Listen, he was in control. He was in charge. He was the authority. Now he's on the run. He was, to some degree, humanly speaking, he was on the run continually because the Judaizers were always after him. They were there before he got there. They chased him there, tried to assassinate him, kill him. They did everything possible. You know what he said? I can do all things through Christ who strengthens me. Why? Because I know in whom I have believed and am fully persuaded that he will take me through every step of the way. If you are on the process of giving up, if you're in the process of quitting, walking away, saying, you know what, God, it's just not going to work. I give up, I quit, no matter what. This is why people walk out of their marriages. This is why people walk out of their business. They give up, they quit. Kids run away from home. Parents divide, you name it. Because you know what? They're not willing to believe that God is able to do anything and everything. I can do all things through Christ who strengthens me. Now, he said there's life and death in the tongue. And what I want to ask you is this. Have you been slowly killing yourself? Have you been slowly putting to death God's work in your life because you're not willing to believe Him? Or have you been willing to allow negative thinking and negative thoughts to drain you of your energy, steal your happiness, steal your joy, cheat you out of the opportunities, deprive you of the best that God has for you because you've talked yourself right into it? Well, a lot of things I could say about that, but what are the benefits? Listen, what happens when a person begins to confess positive? Listen, I don't mean just some positive statements, mind over matter. I'm talking about positive statements built on truth, the truth of God's Word. So what I'd like to do is to give you some of these, if I might. And you may want to jot them down quickly, or two or three of the words in a way. You may not have time to get it all down. But I want you to just think about this for a moment. When a person is willing, when a person is really and truly willing to begin to look at their life and ask themselves the question, God, what did you have in mind for me? What do you want to do in my life? What could I achieve, God? What could I become if I just turned everything over to you? And see, the whole key is this. If I'm willing to surrender my life completely and totally to Him and say, God, here's my life, body, soul, and spirit, whatever you want is what I want. Wherever you want is what I want. Lord, here am I. Nobody in this world has ever turned their life over to God like that. And God said, well, I'll think about it. That's not the way He thinks. You know what? If we can think in terms of making God happy, you can't make God any happier than when you say, God, I give up and quit trying to run my own life. Now it's your life, not my life. You in me, you enabling me, you strengthening me, you empowering me, you giving me wisdom. I want you to have your purpose in my life. What happens? Here's what happens. Listen to this. Number one, when you begin to confess this statement, understanding the biblical view of it, that it's balanced, that it's in Christ Jesus, it's because of your position, your trust in Him, so forth. First of all, it will promote an attitude toward all of life that's going to protect you from becoming easily discouraged when you hit the hard times. If you're able and willing to confess that, Lord, I can do all things through Christ who strengthens me. That's what you said, Lord, and I'm up against it, God. It's a difficult situation. I can do all things through Christ who strengthens me. You know what happens? It's like God just forms a wedge in your life. And you stand behind that wedge and you just walk in His confidence and His assurance that He is making a way in your life. That's the way God operates. The second benefit is this. And that is, it's going to promote a healthy self-image for you. You're going to begin to think about your life differently. You're going to begin to see yourself differently. You're going to begin to recognize God's love for you. You're going to become more aware of the Lord in your life and what He's doing, what He desires. You're going to be excited about the new things, a new attitude, a new perspective that you see on life. And He may change your life so radically, you'll be absolutely, totally, totally surprised at what God may do. The third thing is this. It will result in greater achievements in your life because you're going to be more highly motivated to take on challenges. In other words, when you realize I can do all things through Christ who strengthens me, I'm going to be highly motivated to face greater challenges in life, take more risk in life, do whatever God calls us to do, no matter what, why. Because I'm persuaded that whatever He calls, He's there to enable me because He says, I'll never leave you nor forsake you. I will enable you in every circumstance of life. The next thing that I think you can look for is this. You certainly are going to have a happier, more joyous life. If you know that God is in your life, working His will through your life, that you're able to face anything and everything, you're going to be happy. You know what else is going to happen? You're going to lay aside a whole lot of anxiety, worrying, and fretting. There are a lot of people who are confident about today, but they're worried about tomorrow. Their security is wrapped up in the wrong thing. The only thing in the world that you have security in is your relationship to Christ. Nobody can change God's mind about you. Now, we all have friends or people who like us or don't like us, and somebody can go to them and say something, and they'll change their attitude toward us. Who can change God's attitude toward you? Nobody. Listen, all the 6 billion people in the world can't change God's attitude about you. Isn't that a comforting thought? Nobody can change God's attitude. His only one counts anyway. Not only that, it's going to make a difference in whether you succeed or fail in life. Many people, here's what happens. They get to a certain point in life and they never get beyond it. Why? because they can't conceive of themselves. They can't believe that God could prosper them financially. They can't believe, for example, that God would do such wonderful things in the life because they've just never seen themselves that way, never thought they deserved it, never thought that they had the abilities and talents. And I want to say again, you don't know what God can do in your life till you give Him a chance. And what happens is when you begin to confess, I believe, I can do all things through Christ who strengthens me, understanding what it means and the limitations of that as far as being in the will of God, you know what happens? Something begins to happen in your life. You begin to discover things about yourself you're not going to discover in a way because you're not going to be willing to take the challenge. You see, because it may be that you've tried a few things and failed, and you say, you know what? I knew I was a failure. You're not a failure. All of us have failed at certain things in life. Listen, it's one thing to experience failure, something else to be a failure. You know who failures are? Failures are those who give up and quit. A lot of people who fail at different things in life. Ask Thomas Edison how many times did he try to invent a light bulb? Thousands of times. He said he knew thousands of ways it wouldn't work. He didn't need to know but one way it did work. You don't know what God is sitting on ready, willing to do in your life. If you say, Lord, I'm tired of being where I am, tired of living the way I'm living, I don't like this, I believe you've got something better for me, God, I'm available, and I'm going to trust you, and I'm going to believe that you have the best for me, and I believe that I can be able to do anything that you want me to do, because here's your promise in the Word of God. It's going to contribute to greater usefulness and your greater service in the work of the Lord. When you believe that you can do all things through Christ who strengthens you, you're going to be willing to take on privileges that God has offered you that you wouldn't beforehand. Somebody says, for example, well, there are just certain things you can't do in life. Well, like what? Now, everybody's not gifted the same way. I do understand that. But you know what? God isn't going to ask you to do something that He did not enable you or equip you to do when it comes to some particular gift or talent. I would not make a very good baseball player, basketball player, football player, any kind of other ball player. Not interested in that. God didn't give me any interest in that. I wouldn't be very good at any of those probably. Have no interest, so I don't pray about that. I pray about other things that I'm interested in. So you don't have to worry about, well, but suppose God wants me to be a great chemist, and you're about 70 years of age, never been to college. You can forget that one. God isn't going to call you to do something that's ridiculous in your life. But He may challenge you to do something that you thought you could never do. And what amazes me, and I love to see people who thought they couldn't do something, and all of a sudden they can. And you know what? There's just something so refreshing about that. And something so exciting for me to see something happen in somebody else's life, and they come along and they say, you know what? I just never was able to do anything, and I just didn't think I could do anything. And look, and God just blesses them in the most incredible way because they had the courage to give it a try and trust God to see what He would do in their life. Then, for example, I think one of the benefits is this. It will certainly make you a more powerful, positive influence in other people's lives. When you start talking about what God is doing in your life and that you put your trust in Him and here's what He's working in your life, and there are many of you sitting out here, and I can see some of you giving me testimonies about other things, your job, your vocation, how you've been able to achieve and never thought you could, and how God has placed you in the most awesome position that you never thought you'd ever have that privilege because God had a will, He had a purpose, He had a plan, and you start believing God for the best in your life. Then certainly, I do believe this is one of the major things that you'll see happen, and that's this. When you start being able to confess positively, I can do all things through Christ who strengthens me, it's going to affect you physically. You say, well, do you mean to tell me I'm going to live a long time if I do that? Living how long you live is not the issue. Listen, it's not how long you live, it's the quality of life. There are a lot of folks who wish they could die today because they're in such bad health, and they can't die, and they wish they could. There are a lot of folks... Let me ask you this. When do people start thinking about their health? When they get sick, right? When's the time to think about your health? When you're feeling fantastic. God wants us to be our best at whatever we do, no matter what it is in life. You have the privilege today and the promise behind it and the power behind it and the person behind it to be able to say, I can do all things through Christ who strengthens me. That's not a boast. That's just an absolute biblical truth that you and I should confess. Now, remember what he said? In our words, a life and death. You know what that means? We make the choice. We can speak death or we can speak life. We can speak hope or hopelessness. We can speak strength or weakness. We can speak youthfulness or age. It's just a matter of how we think. And if you think the way God thinks about you, you have the right to think the very best. How do I know that? Because that's who He is, and that's what He's provided for you. And I want to encourage you, if you've never trusted Jesus Christ as your personal Savior, listen carefully. You can't say, well, I've got God in my life, and therefore, no, you can't. I can do all things through Christ who strengthens me because Christ has become my life. Because He's living on the inside of me, I've received Him as my personal Savior. Listen to me carefully. It is foolish, and it can be, and it will be fatal if you live your life without Christ, trying to make it on your own, doing your own thing. You may gain lots of wealth, but contentment and joy and happiness and real security, no. You may reach some position in life where you have great recognition or fame or whatever it might be. Without Christ, no contentment. Because you see, money, fame, power, none of those things give us contentment, joy, peace, happiness, or eternal security. You want life's best? You kneel at the foot of the cross and you ask God the Father, Father, on the basis of the death of your Son and His shed blood at Calvary, who died for my sins, I ask you to forgive me of my sins. And I surrender my life to you, and I want you to use me, not spend my life, but God, show me how to invest the rest of my life in your behalf. Your whole life will radically change. I don't care who you are, where you've been, what you've done, what you've been through, what you face. He's the same loving Jesus who will take you right where you are, radically change you, make you His child, and bring you to a surprising place in your life where you will begin to understand what peace and joy and contentment and real happiness is all about. And one day stand before Him and hear Him say, well done, good and faithful servant. What else could you and I wish for? Father, how grateful we are. Thank you for the Apostle Paul. All the suffering, all the pain, all the heartache, all the trials, all the difficulties that you carried him through in order to share with us these awesome truths that have revolutionized our life. I pray the Holy Spirit will seal this message, but let it ever be bringing forth fruit from this day forward, because of our confidence in who you are and what you're willing to do in our life. In Jesus' name, amen.
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0: What would you consider the most important event in your life? Well, when you think about that event, what kind of response do you have? What do you feel when you think about what you consider the most important event in your life? Do you feel happy, joyous, confident that you have achieved something in life, or that you're somebody special, or what is it that you feel? You may say, well, you know, that event is so old and so long ago in my life, when I think about it, I don't really feel too much about it. Well, I can understand that. If you've ever trusted Jesus Christ as your personal Savior, I know what is the most important event in your life. Because you see, the moment you trusted Jesus Christ as your personal Savior, your whole eternal destiny changed in a moment. That was the most important event in your life. Now, I wonder, when you think about that, do you have any feelings about it? In other words, do you look back at that moment and feel joyous, happy? When you think about that moment, do you smile? When you think about that moment, do you have a sense of confidence and assurance and boldness and your willingness to share with someone else what Jesus Christ means to you? Or are you like many Christians who say, well, you know, a long time ago I trusted Jesus Christ, my personal Savior, period. Almost as if no emotion, no feeling, It's like it was one of many events in your life. If you've trusted Jesus Christ as your personal Savior, that is not one of many events. That is the event above all events. Now, what we do is we talk about what we are interested in. We talk about what is significant in our life. We talk about what excites us, what generates real interest within us. And so I want to ask you a question. Do you talk about your salvation experience? Do you talk about what it means to be saved? Do you talk about Jesus Christ? Or do you sort of keep that to yourself because you don't want to just sort of, you know, be super religious and be pious and so forth, and so you don't talk about it? That's not the real reason you don't talk about it. Because you see, anything so momentous as an event that changed your life, you ought to be talking about it. But oftentimes we don't. And I think one of the reasons we don't is because we don't really understand what happened. We say, well, I just trust that Jesus Christ is my personal Savior, and I've been saved ever since, period, as if that were the end of it. What we don't realize is what happened the moment that that happened in our life. What really took place at that event? And I want you to follow in just a few moments with me on a passage of Scripture that describes our salvation in really two simple little words. But it ought to bring back to our remembrance and help us to understand what really is this salvation business all about anyway. So I want you to turn, if you will, to Hebrews chapter 2. Hebrews chapter 2, and in this first chapter he's been talking about the superiority of Jesus Christ over everything and everybody, and the fact of what he has said. And he described him in the third verse of the first chapter by saying he's the radiance of his glory, that is the glory of God, and the exact representation of his nature, and upholds all things by the word of his power. When he had made purification of sins, he sat down at the right hand of the majesty on high, having become as much better than the angels as he has inherited a more excellent name than they. Then, having exalted Jesus in this first chapter, he begins the second chapter by saying, for this reason, we must pay much closer attention to what we've heard, so that we do not drift away from it. For if the word spoken through angels proved unalterable, and every transgression and disobedience received a just penalty, how shall we escape if we neglect so great a salvation? After it was at the first spoken through the Lord, it was confirmed to us by those who heard, God also testifying with them, both by signs and wonders, and by various miracles, and by gifts of the Holy Spirit, according to his own will. Now, there are two simple warnings in this passage. First of all, that we should be paying very close attention to what we hear, lest we drift away from it. And oftentimes people will say, why do you say, now listen, I'll tell you why. Because when Jesus said, verily, verily, I say unto you, he meant to get people's attention. He says in this passage, we must pay much closer attention to what we've heard, lest we drift away from it. And sometimes we drift and do not realize we drift. That's the first warning. The second warning is this. How shall we escape if we neglect so great a salvation? Primarily, I think he's speaking to believers here, but also certainly the message is to unbelievers. And I want you to notice something. He doesn't answer that last question. How shall we escape if we neglect so great a salvation? The reason he doesn't answer that is because there is no answer. There is no escape when we neglect, resist, are repulsed by, shun, refuse the whole issue of salvation. And so what I'd like to do in this passage, I want you to notice what he says here when he says, how will we escape if we neglect so great a salvation? He didn't say just neglect salvation, so great a salvation. Why did he say so great a salvation? Because when he put the so in front of it here, that's an emphasis as to its scope, as to its power, as to the reality of what it does in a person's life, as to its importance, its design. So great a salvation. And so if you'll turn back to John 3:16, most of you, of course, know that one by heart, but sometimes it's just good to look at something. And I want you to notice John 3:16. I want you to listen carefully to what I'm going to say and see if I'm saying this right. But God loved the world that he gave his only begotten Son, that whosoever believes in him should not perish but have everlasting life. Right? Wrong. Absolutely. Good. He says, for God what? So loved the world the scope of his love, the quantity of his love, if you could put it that way. In other words, how do you describe the awesome love of God? So when it comes to this whole issue of salvation, it isn't just a matter of fact, well, I trust that Jesus is my Savior, so I'm saved. How shall we escape if we neglect so great a salvation? So I have one purpose for this message. I want you to at least get a glimpse of how great our salvation is. Don't take this for granted. You may have been saved as a young boy or young girl, just like myself. I was only 12 years of age. But you know what? I've never forgotten that moment. Kneeling at the altar of the church, 5 of my teenage friends around me praying for me to be saved. Never forgotten that. Never forgotten what I felt. Never questioned in my mind one time that I've been saved by the grace of God at the age of 12. Never even thought about the possibility of doubting that experience. It's alive today as it was that day. But isn't it strange that something so awesome can happen to us, and we just sort of put it over here with other things and think, well, yes, I was saved, or I was married, or yes, we had children, or yes, I bought my first home, or yes, we moved here, or yes, we lived there, and yes, we went on this vacation, yes, we did this, and yes, we did that, and somehow it just sort of gets wrapped up in all those other things. I want to show you why. Shouldn't wrap it up in everything else. So great a salvation. Well, there are a number of reasons, and you may want to jot them down and follow a number of scriptures here, and I'll see if I can't go slow enough so you can at least jot them down. And the first reason we would say that it's so great is this. It is the only answer to man's sinful, helpless condition. Salvation is the only answer to man's sinful, helpless, hopeless situation. If you'll turn to Ephesians for a moment, in that second chapter, because in the second chapter, he describes it rather clearly. Here's what he says beginning in verse 1. He says, and you, speaking of believers there in Ephesus, and all of us fall in the same category. Think about this. He says, and we were dead in our trespasses and sins, spiritually dead, no relationship to God. That is, in which you formerly walked, that it was the lifestyle we had, according to the course of the world, according to the prince of the power of the air, of the spirit that now works in the sons of disobedience, that is, we were just like all the rest of the world. Among them we also, he says, formerly lived in the lust of our flesh, indulging the desires of the flesh and of the mind, and were by nature children of wrath, even as the rest. Here's the description of what we used to be like. He also says in this particular chapter, for example, that we were separated from God, hopeless and without God. And if you look, for example, back in Ephesians or in Romans chapter 5, one of the most important chapters on salvation, here's what he says in describing us. He says in verse 6 of the 5th chapter, while we were still helpless, at the right time Christ died for the ungodly. So one of the things that makes salvation so great is this. It is the only answer to man's sinful, hopeless, helpless condition, because there isn't anything in a person's life that they can do themselves to make things right. Because he says, for example, in Ephesians again, he says, for by grace you're saved through faith, that not of yourselves, not of works. He says in Titus, he says, not works of righteousness which we've done, but according to his mercy he saved us. What can a person do to get themselves out of their helpless, hopeless, sinful condition? What can a person do in order to erase all the guilt in their life? What can they do to alleviate God's judgment and his wrath that is upon all that is sinful and wicked and unholy? What in the world can a person do? Absolutely nothing. What makes salvation so great? It's the only answer. It is a divine answer. It's not man's answer. It is the only single answer to be had. All the philosophies, all the religions, all the ideas, all the concepts of life, there is only one solution and one answer to a man's hopeless, helpless condition, his sinfulness that has separated him from God and condemned him before God. And that only answer is salvation, which comes through the person of Jesus Christ only. Amen. That's why he calls it so great a salvation. A second reason it's so great is the fact that it originated in the heart of a holy God. When you and I think of the holiness of God, that he is absolute purity, absolute perfection. He looks upon no evil. He dwells where no evil dwells. That is, God is absolutely and perfectly holy, and he is infinite in every single attribute of himself, and he is the essence of that which is absolute purity and perfect. Now, How is it that this is so great? For the simple reason, this absolute holy God who cannot look upon sin, who cannot relate to sinful human beings, and who spent much time in the Old Testament with his people, separating himself from everything that was wicked and vile and evil and sinful. There were holy days and holy convocations and holy this and holy that and holy places and so forth. And so God is absolutely holy. What makes our salvation so great is the fact that God the Father designed our salvation. And he designed it in this manner, that he, in order to save mankind, would condescend to come in the form of human flesh and live among men, which is what the Bible, which we call in the incarnation. God the Father, God the Son, God the Spirit, God the Son incarnating himself in human flesh, walking among sinful man. And in the process of doing so, he made it possible for sinful man to be able to have a relationship to holy God through his Son Jesus Christ, and make it possible for sinful mankind not only to have a personal relationship with God, but also in the mind of this holy God, here's what he said, he predestined you and me to be conformed to the likeness of his Son. He has adopted us into his kingdom. He's adopted us into his family. Here is holy God. His whole plan of salvation is such that he would choose us in him before the foundation of the world, so none of us can take any credit for it. He says he chose us in him before the foundation of the world, and he chose us, he says in Ephesians chapter 1, there in the 6th verse, according, listen, to the kind intention of his will. It has all been his initiative. This is a holy, righteous, sinless, perfect God who condescends to live in the heart of sinful human beings, cleanses of our sinfulness, clothes us in his righteousness, and then to indwell us by his Holy Spirit, and then to predestine us to become like himself, that is, like his Son, Jesus Christ. Listen, when you look at all the salvation plans of all religions of the world, there's nothing to compare with it. There's no such thing as the kind of love we're talking about. No such thing as their God condescending to want them to be like him. But here is holy God doing everything that is necessary to make us like himself. He says, how shall we escape when we neglect so great a salvation, when it is man's only answer to his sinful condition? So great a salvation that a holy God would condescend to live within sinful man and then to make him, transcend him, work in his life to make him like himself. Nothing to be compared to that. How shall we escape so great a salvation? We shall not. What's the motivation of all this? What makes this a great salvation is what motivated it. For example, you look at all the other religions of the world, and there are all kinds of motivations. But what is it that motivated Almighty God to provide for us a way of salvation? You say, all right, now let's define this salvation business. What is salvation? Here's what salvation is. Salvation is the work of God's grace whereby he pardons us of our sins and gives to us the gift of eternal life. It is the work of God's grace whereby he pardons us of all of our sins through his Son at Calvary and gives us the awesome benefit of eternal life. That's what salvation is all about. And that salvation was motivated by one thing. If you read again in Ephesians chapter 1, he says that he predestined us, that he chose us in him before the foundation of the world, so it can't be anything motivated by us. God didn't look inside of you back yonder somewhere and say, well, he's going to be a good fellow, she's going to be a fine lady, so I'm going to choose to save them. He says that our righteousness, that is the best that you and I can do, are like filthy, stinking, nasty rags. There's not anything within any of us that caused God to choose us. He chose us in Christ before the foundation of the world, before we were ever born, ever had a name, ever had parents or grandparents, great-grandparents. Therefore, you and I cannot look in ourselves and say, this is the reason God chose me. He says he chose us according to the kind intention of his will, motivated by nothing but the love of Almighty God. What do we say? For God so loved the world that he gave his only begotten Son. He so loved the world that he gave his only begotten Son, that whoever believes in him should not perish but have everlasting life. And back again to Romans chapter 5, Paul describes it in a beautiful way in this 5th chapter again, when he speaks of God's love for us, because here's what he says. He says in verse 5, the love of God has been poured out within our hearts through the Holy Spirit, who was given to us For while we were still helpless, at the right time, Christ died for the ungodly. He says in verse 8, God demonstrates his own love toward us in that while we were yet sinners, Christ died for us. Look at that. He says God demonstrates his own love toward us in that while we were yet sinners, Christ died for us. Why is salvation so great? Because it is motivated by one thing, and that is not our love for him, but his love for us. He first loved us. No person loves God unless, first of all, God transforms their heart. You see, when people say, well, religion, for example, is a creation of man. Well, some religions are, I don't question that, but Christianity is not, and I'll tell you why. Listen to this. Sinful human beings would never create a God who would condemn them to hell. Sinful human beings would never create a God who is so holy that they hate him because of his holiness. Sinful man hates holy God. This is why their idea of God is that he's a nice fellow. He's so like a grandfather. He ignores sin. He turns his back on it. He looks this way. Everybody's going to get there sooner or later somehow. That's man's creation of God. He would never create a God. Listen, the reason I know this is not a creation of mankind, lots of reasons, but one of them is this. Man would never come up with the idea of a God who would judge him, condemn him, call him a sinner, separate himself from him, and be so holy that man would hate him. This is a loving God who loves us absolutely and unconditionally. A God who has taken the initiative. You and I, when somebody says, well, I finally decided to receive Jesus as my Savior. No, you finally decide to respond to the invitation and the initiative and the conviction of the Holy Spirit, which originated with God, not you. Because salvation doesn't begin with us. Salvation is the work of the grace of God, whereby he forgives us of our sin and gives us the awesome eternal benefit of eternal life. It is all of God from beginning to end, and it is all motivated by his love. That's what makes it so great. It is a salvation motivated by love. No religion in the world has a salvation motivated by love. It's not there. Do you know why? Because the very concept, the very idea of God's redemptive plan is so absolutely transcendent, above and beyond anything that sinful man could possibly think. That's what makes it so great. And that's why you and I cannot take it for granted. We can't afford to put in the category, well, yeah, I was born here. Yes, I had married here, children here, vacation here, bought this, bought that, had this great event, this recognition, this award. No, salvation rises above, listen, like an awesome mountain peak rising above every other peak in your life. It is the most momentous time in your life, the most important event in your life. There'll never be anything to match it. And you may have many wonderful experiences in life, but nothing, listen, nothing so life-changing and nothing so determining as the moment your eternal destiny changed by the grace of Almighty God. It is an awesome, great salvation. How shall we escape it? No escape. Then I think if there's another reason. I think, for example, one of the reasons, when I think in terms of it being so great a salvation is this, and that is that it is all-inclusive. For example, when I think about how awesome this is an awesome love of God. How inclusive. He says, for God so loved the world that he gave his only begotten son. Not that he so loved this culture group, that culture group, or this one. He doesn't love different people different ways. For God so loved the world that he gave his only begotten son. All inclusive. Which says, you may say, well, you know, I just don't think God could save me because. Because of what? Because of your culture? No. Forget it. Well, because you've been so sinful. Let me tell you something. The reach of God's love is such, you can't sin so badly, so wickedly, so sinfully, and then, under conviction of the Holy Spirit, come to him and ask him to forgive you of your sins, and he'd say, sorry, nothing doing. You've sinned too much. Nope, no salvation. He that cometh to me, I will in no wise cast out. What did Paul say? Whosoever shall call upon the name of the Lord shall be saved. What did he say in that Romans, that first chapter, that 16th verse when he says, listen, he says, I'm not ashamed of the gospel. Why? He wasn't ashamed of the gospel for lots of reasons, but here's what he said. He says, I know it to be personally, by experience, to be the power of God and the salvation. Listen, to the Jews and to the Greeks, that is the Jews and Gentiles, to every single person on the face of this globe, the offer of salvation is made to all mankind. And this is why he says, for example, that in heaven, There will be those there from every tribe, tongue, and nation. Because why? Because God's redemptive plan, His salvation is offered to all men. There will be people in heaven from every single tribe, tongue, and nation. You say, well, what about those tribes and tongues that haven't heard yet? They will hear. He says the gospel of this kingdom shall be preached in all the world, and then shall come the Lord Jesus Christ. Therefore, when we think about how great it is, one of the reasons it's so great is the fact that it's offered to everybody. And so no one can say, well, God excluded me. No one, because what does He say? He commissioned His disciples, go into all the world and preach the gospel to every creation, the whole creation, to all of creation. God doesn't overlook anybody. There's no exception. You can't be too sinful. You can't be too this or too that or too the other. He is willing to save you the moment you're willing to respond to His offer of grace and goodness and love and mercy and kindness towards you, no matter what. No matter what. No matter what you've done, no matter where you've been, no matter how sinful you've been, that's what's so great about it. It is the power of God and the salvation to everyone who believes. The awesome power. How shall we escape if we neglect so great a salvation? Can't escape. Another reason I think it is so absolutely awesome and great is this. Because of its transforming effect in people's lives. Here's one of the things that makes salvation so great. The power of God to transform you no matter what your condition and what your position is in life. This is what Jesus meant when He said to Nicodemus. He said, Nicodemus, except a man be born again, he cannot see the kingdom of God. What was He saying? That is that when salvation comes into your life will be transformed. It'll be so radical, it'll be like that you're experiencing a second birth. You have been born a Jew. You have been born a Hebrew. Now He says you're going to be born again. And He says, when you're born again, He says, you're going to be a new person. He says, that which is the flesh is flesh, and that which is the spirit is spirit. And so He says, marvel not that I say unto you, ye must be born again. He asked Him a question, well, how can I be born again? Can I enter the second time into my mother's womb and be born? He said, no, you don't understand. That which is of the flesh is flesh, and that which is of the spirit is spirit. When a person receives the Lord Jesus Christ, when a person is willing to be pardoned of their sin and receive the gift of eternal life, something happens. Their life is transformed. There's no such thing as being saved by the grace of God and being what you were. So you may sometimes act like you used to act, but you can't ever be what you were because you've been born again. You've received a new spirit. You've received a new nature. You've received a new life. You've received a new destiny. Everything about you is new. He says, therefore, if any man be in Christ, he's a new creation. Old things have passed away, and everything else has become new. And so what happens? Even though we still live in these bodies, and we still have our five senses, and we deal with temptation, difficulty, and trial, hardship in life, there's something new. What is that new? On the inside of us, the Spirit of God has inhabited our spirit. And then He desires to live through us and through our soul and through our body and exercise His life. Salvation is awesome because of the awesome transforming experience. You can take the drunkest drunkard. You can take the person deepest in drugs, prostitution, thieving. It makes no difference what their sin is and how deep and how dark and how low and how far down. The power of God reaches down and does what? Lifts them up. The Apostle Paul was, listen, he says that he energetically, he aggressively persecuted the church of the Lord Jesus Christ. He did everything in his power to destroy it. He wasn't just someone who was a drunkard. He wasn't just some private sinner. He was a man who was, listen, leading the force, leading the pack to destroy everything that even looked like in the semblance of Jesus Christ. And God reached down and saved him and made him the world's greatest missionary. If he can do that, to Saul of Tarsus, he can change your life no matter what. You don't like who you are. You don't like where you are. You don't like what's going on in your life. You can't change it, but God can change it. What makes salvation so great is that, listen, it can reach you no matter who you are. It can transform your life no matter what you've done. It can take you exactly where you are and make you a child of the living God. Listen, and begin to conform you to the very likeness of the character of Christ. There is no thought, no concept, no philosophy. There is nothing in existence anywhere in the world that can match God's awesome plan of salvation. So what does he say? He says, therefore, if any man be in Christ, he's a new creature. Yes. And then what is he asking in this question? How shall we escape if we neglect so great a salvation that transforms a person's life? That absolutely, radically changes a person's life. And sometimes all of us have said, well, you know what? If just so-and-so could be saved, what would happen? And then next thing we know, God reaches down and saves somebody that probably we think, well, Lord, the last person in the world I thought you'd ever get a hold of. You know what we forget? Here's what we forget. The little boy and girl who walks down the aisle to say, I want to trust Jesus as my Savior, or that I have and I want to be baptized. How much grace did it take to save them? Oh, you say about a pint full. Then you take a fellow who's lived 60 or 70 years of life and lived wickedly and done everything imaginable. So how much grace does it take to save one like that? A barrel full? No, it doesn't. What we forget is this. Sin is sin. And the issue is not what we've done. It's who we are. And it's when God reaches down and changes our nature. Because man's human nature is corrupt and vile. You just don't see that corruption. You don't see that vileness in a small child. But it's there. It's there, and it will take over the life of that child unless that child is saved in life. That's why we see so much crime and all the sinful things that go into the lives of young people. Why? Because somebody didn't get them early in life. And their life be transformed by the grace and goodness and love of God. It is the love of God that makes it possible. It is the awesome power of God that transforms people's lives. And this is why Paul said, he said, I've been crucified with Christ. Nevertheless, I live. Yet not I. It is Christ who now lives in me. And the life which I now live, I live by the faith of the Son of God who loved me and gave himself for me. An awesome experience to think about. You and I can experience so great a salvation. There's another reason that I believe it's great. And that's simply the fact that when I think about how God has worked out all the details and all the plans and how he's worked out every aspect of it, think about the fact. I think it's great because it is so absolute, complete in its effect. For example, when you and I trust the Lord Jesus Christ, the first things that happens is the Spirit of God comes into our spirit to indwell us. He says, if you have not the Spirit of God, then you're none of his. And so it is a transforming work that begins, first of all, in our spirit. He comes into our spirit and gives birth to our spirit that was dead to the things of God. So that's the first thing that happens. Then what happens? Then as the Spirit of God begins to work in our life, our soul begins to change. Mind, will, and emotion, conscience and consciousness. Our conscience suddenly becomes alive. And things that we never thought about being sin, never thought too much about, suddenly, all of a sudden, that begins to sting us. Our mind, he says, we have the mind of Christ. That is, we have the possibility, the capability of thinking the way God thinks about things. So he begins to work in our soul in every aspect of it. Our emotions, for example. He desires to work in our emotions. And what does he do? He causes us to begin to love people we've never loved and to feel compassion and kindness and helpfulness and service toward people we never even thought about before. Not only that, then he begins to work in our body. And you see, not only does he save our spirit, our soul, but he saves our very body. For example, somebody says, well, you know, I know that my soul is saved and this, that, and the other, and so forth, but one of these days I'm going to die and that's going to be the end of me. Look, if you will, in 1 Corinthians chapter 15. 1 Corinthians 15, listen to what he says. God's salvation is so great because it's so absolutely complete. Not one single thing will you and I lose. Listen to this. 1 Corinthians 15, beginning in verse 50. Now I say this, brethren, that flesh and blood cannot inherit the kingdom of God, nor does the perishable inherit the imperishable. Verse 51. Behold, I tell you a mystery. We'll not all sleep, but we will all be changed. In a moment, in the twinkling of an eye at the last trumpet, for the trumpet will sound, the dead will be raised imperishable, and we shall be changed. But this perishable, speaking of our body, must put on the imperishable. It will become imperishable. And this mortal must put on immortality. It will not die any longer. But when this perishable will have put on the imperishable, this mortal will have put on immortality, then will come about the pass, the saying that says, death is swallowed up in victory. So we're going to have a resurrection body. And if you'll turn to Philippians for a moment, Paul describing this event in a little different way in Ephesians chapter 3. Here's what he said. He said, for example, in verse 20, our citizenship not shall be, not maybe, but is. When you trust that Jesus Christ is your personal Savior, you experience salvation. Your name was written in the Lamb's Book of Life, which says you are already, not going to be already, a citizen of heaven. And here's what he says. Verse 20. Our citizenship is in heaven, from which also we eagerly wait for a Savior, the Lord Jesus Christ, who will transform the body of our humble state, these bodies we have now, into conformity with the body of His glory, speaking of Jesus, by the exertion of the power that He has even to subject all things to Himself. Our salvation is so great that, listen, body, soul, and spirit are redeemed. The body later, spirit, soul, redeemed. Even the body will have an absolute brand new body. There's not anything that God's going to leave untampered with, unkept. This isn't a partial salvation. Show me any other religion, any other philosophy, any other idea, any

saved, and so we put that in a category. But think about this. God the Father said He so loved the world that He gave, surrendered, yielded His only begotten Son, Jesus Christ. That is, He sent Him into this world. Why did He send Him? He sent Him not just to preach, not just to teach, not just to heal, not just to be a friend. He sent Him with the purpose of dying. Not just the death of another man, not just the death of a hero. He sent Him to die the death, listen, of substitution, the death of sacrifice, the death of atonement. He paid a price, a death that would make it possible for every single one of us to come into the presence of holy God and be acceptable in His sight. Because here's what He did. He says in 1 Peter, that second chapter and third chapter, He laid upon Him all of our sinfulness. God the Father laid upon His Son Jesus Christ all of our sinfulness. This is the Son of God who came, who bled, who was beaten, who was spat upon, who was sneered at, who was rejected, who was persecuted, who was falsely tried, falsely accused, you name it. Finally, nailed to a cross. All of man's sin placed upon Him, and then the worst thing that happened of all. That is, God looked upon Him with all of our sin upon Him, and He allowed all of His wrath to be released against Him so that Jesus Christ felt the total awesome wrath of God. Listen to this. Jesus Christ is the only innocent person God ever punished. The only innocent person God ever punished was His only begotten Son, Jesus Christ. He, listen, He was absolutely sinless, absolutely perfect, knew no sin, experienced no sin, no part of sin, above and beyond all sin. And yet God the Father released His wrath upon Him and made Him pay. Listen, He agreed to pay. But He sent His wrath upon Him that He might pay the penalty for your sin and my sin. You know what salvation is all about? Salvation is all about Jesus Christ dying on the cross and taking our sin debt upon Himself and bearing the awesome penalty, which was separation from God. What makes it so great? There's nothing in the world to compare with it. No experience in all of life. What makes it so great? Listen, that no other person in all the world could have died in your place and mine. In fact, the truth is, if you took the almost 6 billion other people in the world and lined them all up and took their life in order to save yours, it wouldn't work. Because every single person who's ever been born has been born with a sinful nature other than the person of Jesus Christ. It took the sinless Son of God. The Bible says He was killed. That is, in the mind of God, He was slain as a lamb before the foundation of the world. It was in the plan of God. This, listen, salvation is so great that it was designed before God ever created the world. And in that design, the most precious person that has ever lived, the only sinless, perfect person, Jesus Christ, what makes it so great is that one person took the sin of all mankind and made it possible for every single one of us to be saved. There is nothing in existence like it. How shall we escape if we neglect so great a salvation as that? There is no escape. And people who just slough it off and ignore it and laugh at Christians and say, oh, this salvation bit in this Bible, in this church. I'm here to tell you, my friend, when God says, how shall we escape if we neglect so great a salvation? If you will consider what you've been hearing, what you're about to hear, and understand what salvation's all about, do you think you're going to be able to stand before a holy God and Him say, well, come on in, come on in, you've been pretty good. When He sent His only begotten Son to make it possible for you to be saved, you could have been saved any other way. Jesus Christ wouldn't have died, and the fact that you could have, God made the biggest mistake possible in human history to kill His own innocent Son, and if it wasn't necessary. That's why it's so great. An awesome, loving, holy God reaches down to love you and to express His love to you in such a fashion that whatever it took to save you, God was willing to pay the price, and that is exactly what He did, and that's exactly what makes it absolutely so great. I'll tell you something else that makes it so great, and that is every person in the Trinity, God the Father, God the Son, God the Holy Spirit, is involved in our salvation. If we might put it this way, God says He sent His only begotten Son, so let's say He designed the plan. Jesus Christ mediated the plan of the cross, and the Holy Spirit effected that plan in your life and mine. Because as you and I come to get under conviction about sin and so forth, and we say, well, I confess my sins, and what saves you? Well, I have a confession of my sin. Confession doesn't save anybody.

0: Confession is what we do, and the work of the Holy Spirit is what brings about salvation. Listen to what he says in Titus chapter 3. He saved us not on the basis of our deeds, which we've done in righteousness, but according to his mercy, by the washing of regeneration and the renewing of the Holy Spirit. This is why Jesus said to Nicodemus, that which is born of the flesh is flesh, that which is born of the Spirit is spirit. That is, our salvation is the result of the regenerating work of the Holy Spirit. When you and I said, yes, Lord Jesus, I'm accepting you as my personal Savior, the Holy Spirit came to renew. Listen. As he says, wash, make us clean, regenerate us, that is, give us a brand new life. All three persons of the Trinity. Look at any other religion in the world, look at their salvation. It's all of works. It's doing this and don't do that, walking this far and sacrificing this and giving up, not eating that, and dressing in this way and punishing yourself and doing all of these things. What does it get you? Absolutely nothing but pain. It is a great salvation, listen, because all three persons of the Trinity, God the Father, God the Son, God the Holy Spirit, there are people who accuse us of having three gods. The Godhead made up three persons, God the Father, God the Son, God the Holy Spirit, all three involved in our salvation. What an awesome salvation that is. Not to be forgotten, not to be pigeonholed, not to be put back yonder somewhere. Well, years and years ago, I had this experience in my life. And so often times people say, well, yeah, I've been saved. And what they don't realize is they don't realize what happened. Listen to these words. This is all part of salvation. When you got saved, more than likely, you may have cried. You may have had some great feelings of guilt. You asked the Lord to save you. You prayed and so forth. And so it didn't take. In fact, the moment you believed, the moment you trusted him as your Savior, that moment you were saved. Let me tell you what happened when you didn't even think anything about it. The Bible says you were forgiven. You were redeemed. You were justified. You were sanctified. You were reconciled. You were glorified. All of these things happened in those split seconds. That is, what did he do? That is, he applied the redemption of his Son to your life. That's what redemption's all about. He redeemed us. He paid the price. He forgave us. He no longer held it against us anymore. He justified us. He declared us not guilty. He reconciled us. He brought us back into fellowship with himself. He sanctified us. Listen, he cleansed us and set us apart for himself. And he glorified us, which we will experience one of these days when we experience a resurrection. All of that happened the moment you trusted Jesus as your Savior. You can't afford to pigeonhole something that is the greatest event in your life. We should talk about it. We should think about it. We should study it. We should meditate upon it. God, what really happened in my life? And what are you doing now? Because you see, that salvation experience was only the door, listen, into a brand new life, a whole new destiny. Everything about your future changed. You may have worn the same clothes, lived in that same house, driven the same car, had the same family, had the same friends, maybe. But more than likely, if you got saved, you probably lost some of those. But one thing for certain, everything about you changed. Because you became a child of the living God, a part of the family of God. How shall we escape if we neglect so great a salvation as that? Another reason that it is so great, and that's this. It's the only way to heaven. There is no other way to get to heaven. And the tragedy is, tragedy of tragedies, my friend, if you believe, and you may have been taught this, that if you don't kill anybody and you don't steal and you don't lie and cheat and you don't commit adultery and you don't do all these things, you're going to heaven. None of those noughts will get you to heaven. There's only one way to get to heaven. Jesus said, I am the way, the truth, and the life. No man comes to the Father but by me. He said, I am the door. Only those who come through this door. Somebody says, well, you Christians are narrow-minded. Absolutely we are. We are very narrow-minded. Where do we get it from? We got it from God. This is how narrow-minded we are. We believe what Jesus said about himself. I am the way, the truth, the life. No man comes to the Father but by me. That's God speaking. We believe also what he said when he said, narrow is the way to salvation, to redemption, to heaven, and few there be that find it. He also said, only those whom the Spirit draws, only those whom the Father gives me. Are we narrow-minded? You can call that narrow-mindedness if you want to. But I want to tell you, my friend, there are not many ways to get to heaven. There's only one way. Now, I want you to think about this. Somebody says, well, I believe there's more than one way. Well, let me ask you, what's the other way? If there's more than one way to get to heaven, what's the other way? Think about this. No matter what you say, no matter what your response, your answer will, must, has to be something you do. And that won't work. Because you can't ever be good enough. Remember, we're not dealing with your works. We're dealing with your nature. It is sinful and against God. Now I want to show you the great advantage of being so narrow-minded. Think about this. That whether you live in Asia, South America, North America, Europe, it doesn't make a difference whether you live at the Arctic or the Antarctic. It doesn't make a difference what your color, what your language, what your tribe. None of that makes any difference. God, and I just love this, God in His absolute infinite wisdom made the most important event in your life, the event that will change your eternal destiny, the only event that will get you to heaven, He made it so simple that there is only one plan. It's wrapped up in the life of one man. And listen, it only requires one thing. It makes no difference who you are, where you came from, how sinful. None of that makes any difference. God has narrowed it down to one man, Jesus. One plan, salvation through the shed blood of His Son, Jesus. One requirement, trust. And that trust includes repentance of my sin, because repentance says, when I place my trust in Him, what happens? I turn. And what happens? When I place my trust in the Lord Jesus Christ as my personal Savior, something happens in my life. Transformed. Only God. Think about this. In His infinite power and wisdom, if you look, for example, and you study anything about the seas at all, and you think about the millions and millions and millions of varieties of creatures that are in the sea alone, and you think about all the other things that God has created, think about all the galaxies out there and all the stars and the billions of things out there in space, and the multitudes of people, and all of our fingerprints are different. I mean, life could get real complex. When it comes to salvation, He has narrowed it down, hallelujah, to one man, Jesus, to one event at the cross, and to one response from a sinner, trusting Him as personal Savior through the shed blood of Jesus Christ. That's an awesome God. And that is an absolute great, great, great salvation. One last thing I would share with you. What makes it so great? Here's why it's so great. It's so great a salvation. It's the only message that God has said to His church. I want you to tell everybody. I want you to tell everybody this. As you go, make disciples of all nations, baptizing them in the name of the Father, Son, the Holy Spirit, teaching them to observe all the things that I've commanded you. He says, go into all the world and preach the gospel to every creature. He says, and repentance and faith shall be preached among men all over the world. He says, this message of the gospel shall be preached, He says, in all the world, and then the end shall come. Listen, it's the only message God says you are to tell everybody. I want everybody to hear it. It is so great a message that I want everybody to hear it. It's my will and plan that everybody hear it. I want my church to assume the responsibility. I want my body on earth, the church, to assume the responsibility for the rest of the unbelieving world. This message of the gospel is so great. It is the only message that God says, I want you to take it to the world. I want you to get it to every creature. He says, because in the end time and in heaven, there will be people there from every tribe, tongue, and nation. And it is a work of the church to get the message of salvation to every single person on the face of this earth. How shall we escape if we neglect so great a salvation? My friend, there is no escape. You say, well, then how do I get saved? I'm interested in being saved. I'm so glad you said that. Listen to this. Here's what happens. Here's what God says. He says He sent His only begotten Son, Jesus, to the cross. He knew you were coming. He knew you were a sinner. He had you in mind. He placed on Him 2,000 years ago the debt of all of your sin. He killed His only begotten Son as a sacrifice and as a substitute in your place, So he's already paid your debt in full. If you're willing to ask him to forgive you of your sins and tell him that you're placing your trust in him as your personal Savior at this very moment, you believe that? You're willing to do that? You can be saved just that fast. That means the most important event in your life will happen in just a moment, a matter of seconds. And from that moment on, your whole eternal destiny will be changed. And my friend, if that isn't something to shout about, there is nothing in existence worth shouting about. Amen. Listen, it is... it is a salvation so great that it's so great it's worth singing about, it's worth praising God about, and it's worth living out all the days of our life and sharing it with a world that's so desperately hurting, looking and seeking for hope and blessed assurance. We have the message. We have the commission. We must share it with everybody. And Father, how grateful we are for the privilege. How grateful we are for the privilege of knowing Christ as our Savior. What an awesome salvation. We ask that the Holy Spirit would renew, revitalize, rekindle the flame within our heart. That we cannot let days go by without talking about what you've done in our life and what you are doing. We cannot continue to pass by people who do not know you and ignore the fact that they're lost. And that we as a church body have our heart set on getting this message to the uttermost parts of the earth and to the uttermost person who has never heard it. In Jesus' name, amen.
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0: Parents, I don't know what in the world I'm going to do with my kids. I've got a couple of good suggestions. Start with yourself. You'd be amazed what happens. Because you see, listen to this. You know this. Everybody eventually responds to love.
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0: When you face those major decisions in your life, how do you feel? Sometimes you feel a little frustrated, maybe a little fearful. You feel sort of uneasy. Maybe you're not quite sure, a little unassured about making the right decision. In fact, it may be that you feel so much of that negativism that you sort of find yourself procrastinating and putting off making the decision because of fear of making the wrong decision. Well, where do you turn when those kind of feelings come up? When those kind of feelings develop in your life and you know that you have a decision to make and it can be something very critical, there are all kinds of decisions in life. Some of them are very simple and seem to be very uneventful and very unimportant. Then there are those that you and I know that are very important. Some very crucial and critical. Some absolutely expedient. We have to make very, very wise decisions. Very important decisions. Where do you turn? Well, people turn all kinds of directions to help make those decisions. And oftentimes they turn in the wrong direction. But wouldn't it be just like God to give you and me the capacity and the wisdom and the know-how to make wise decisions? Wouldn't it be just like him to be able to give us clear guidance when he knows that you and I need very, very clear guidance about whatever it is that we are confronted with? Well, that's what I want to talk about in this message, because the question that I receive above all else is this. How can I be sure I'm making the right decision? How can I be sure I have very clear guidance about this? How can I be sure I'm about to do the will of God? So I want you to turn, if you will, to the 25th Psalm. There's only one verse I want to read because there are multitudes of verses in the Bible that give this same assurance. And I want us to look at one verse because this verse is a promise. It's a word of assurance because all of us, all of our life, will be making decisions. In fact, life is sort of one continuous decision-making process from the time you're a child growing up, which toy to play with, all the way to adulthood and in those latter years of life of how to operate in those latter years. So everywhere along the way, we are making decisions. Listen to this one verse that we want you to notice in the 25th Psalm. Verse 12. Who is the man or the woman who fears the Lord? He will instruct him in the way he should choose. Look at that. Who is the man or the woman who fears the Lord, that is, reverences God, respects him, submits to him, yields to him, seeks him, desires to know his mind, his will, and his way? Who is the person who fears the Lord? He will instruct him in the way he should choose. Now, it's very evident from the scriptures that God is willing to give us clear guidance about every single circumstance of life. In fact, I can't ever remember God saying at any point in my life, here's what I want you to do, now you figure that out. That doesn't sound like God. Well, I have some plans, you figure out what they are. I have a task, and just go do it. That isn't the way God operates. And I'll take just a few of the most familiar characters in the Old Testament because you know the circumstance that surrounds them. Let's start with Abraham, for example. When God spoke to him, he gave him very clear guidance. He said, get up out of your country, away from your family, go into a land that I will show you later, which means I'm going to show you as you go. He knew exactly what to do. When he spoke to Moses, for example, the burning bush, he told him what his goal was, what his journey was to be, and what his objective was. He told him what he was to do, and he told him how he would go about it. Very clear direction. When he spoke to Joshua, for example, he said, Joshua, Moses is dead. Therefore, he gave him very clear instructions that he was to assume that responsibility. When he came, for example, facing Jericho, he didn't say, now, Jericho is a walled city that must be taken. Take it, Joshua. He gave him clear direction. March around it, blow the trumpet, watch the walls fall down. When he came to Gideon, for example, and Gideon was hesitant, like all of his other servants were, he gave him very clear instruction. Finally, he got him down till he said, no. In other words, you must win this battle with only 300 men. That's what it ended up being. And so he gave him clear instruction all the way through. You can go all the way through the scriptures. God's giving very, very clear direction. He doesn't say, well, sort of. Well, maybe. In general, I suppose, I hope, I think so. God doesn't use that terminology. Very clear. When it comes to the Apostle Paul, same thing. Knocked him down the Damascus Road, told him exactly what was to happen. And then, you remember when he was preaching and he had a choice of going either to Asia or to Macedonia, which would have been in Europe, which would have covered us ultimately. And God said to him through the Holy Spirit, no, you can't go to Asia. I want you to go to Macedonia. And so as a result, God moved him, gave him very clear instruction. All the way through the scripture, God is giving clear direction for his servants. He is just as willing to give clear direction to you and me about any and every circumstance in our life as he was to them. And what you and I have today is what they didn't have. That is, they did not have the Holy Spirit indwelling them, though the Spirit of God certainly spoke to them. And, of course, they sometimes it was by dreams and by visions and angels and so forth. And thank God we don't have to do it that way. Because how many of us have ever had a dream that we knew was God telling us to do something? Most dreams are the most mixed up kind of stuff. You certainly wouldn't trust a dream, trust it as being reliable as far as direction for your life. God has given to each one of his children the indwelling presence of the Holy Spirit. One of his primary responsibilities is to give us clear direction for our life. And this is why he says he will guide you into the truth of what God wants us to do in our life. So we have that wonderful privilege. Now, the problem is that today people choose all kind of different ways of figuring out what they're going to do. For example, some say, well, what I'm going to do is to find out clear direction. I'm going to throw out a fleece like Gideon did. Well, a fleece was simply the wool covering of a lamb, a sheep. And here's what he said. He said, now, Lord, I want to be very sure I understand what you are saying. And the truth is, he knew what he was saying. He was afraid. And so all of us have probably been afraid at times in our life. It's something God required of us. And so he said, here's what I'm going to do. I'm going to take this fleece and I'm going to lay it on the threshold floor here. And if tomorrow morning when I get up, it's wet and the ground is dry, I'll know that I've heard you. Well, God in his patience said, okay. Next morning he wakes up, He wrings the water out of that place. And being natural and normal, this ought to be real encouraging to all of us. Real encouraging to us. You would have said, well, he'd have said, okay, God, I'm going after the Midianites. He came back, he said, now, Lord, don't get mad. Don't get upset, Lord. Now, it's not that I can hear him now. It's not that I don't believe you. It's not that I don't trust you. But tonight, I'm laying it out again. And tonight, I'm asking that the police be dry and the ground be wet. Next morning, he woke up. Police dry as gunpowder. Earth around it, soaking wet. What did God do? He knew what Gideon needed, and he gave him very clear direction. You can go all the way through the scriptures. So somebody says now, well, that's what I like doing. I like throwing out a fleece. Well, you know, if I really want to get something my way, I can throw that fleece so it lands the way I want it to land, which is not a very reliable way to do it. And that's not a principle of scripture, of finding clear direction. That's what Gideon did, but nowhere else in the Bible do I find people doing that. And, of course, you remember that somebody else who wanted to play chance was Jonah. You know where that got him? It got him in the belly of a whale, so I suppose you not do that. So throwing out fleece and doing all those kind of things, that's not God's way of doing it. Somebody says, well, you know, every once in a while I just get in a tough spot and I flip a coin. Well, you know how reliable that is. Or some people say, well, what I do is I just, if I want clear direction, I put on all the pros and all the cons. And if the pros outweigh the cons, that's what I do. Well, you know what? The Bible says God's ways, not your ways, nor his thoughts, your thoughts. You know what? You can put on all the pros and all the cons you want to. That may not be what God's saying at all. Because oftentimes what he wants is totally may appear to us to be irrational when we think about it. Then there are those folks who say, well, I do believe that other people can hear from spirits, and so they go to the horoscope. And when I think about horoscope, I think about they didn't realize what they were doing when they put the preface on scope, horoscope, because that is exactly what it is, because it's totally unreliable. Any one of us with a little bit of sense could write up enough scenarios that people could find themselves somewhere in that. And besides, remember this, that people are going to that looking for something, and they've already in their mind decided, I'm going to hear something good from that. So you can interpret that to mean most anything. That is absolutely foolish. Then there are those folks who are so foolish as to spend money on psychics, as if somebody out there can read God's mind and give it to you when they don't even claim to be Christians. Even if they were, you can't trust that. None of that scriptural, all of it is unreliable, untrustworthy, and the tragedy is that sometimes Christians who either don't know how to find clear guidance or gotta have it now, or find themselves being drawn to the world's ways, that's the route they go, only to find they've made a horrible mistake. Well, is there a way? Yes, there is a way. God would not put us on this earth and expect of us to walk in his way, walk in his will, knowing that we would be bombarded with 1,000 different ways and attitudes, the world's ways, all down to the centuries. This isn't just a 21st century thing. This has been going on since the beginning of time. And that is, how do we find clear guidance? God is, listen, he is willing to give it. He always has. He's willing now. The issue is, how do we go about it? Well, I'm sure that there are probably other ways. What I'd like to do is to give you 6 short phrases. These phrases will take you from the absolute first part of the decision all the way to the last part of the decision of finding clear guidance. And I think if you will jot them down, they're simple. They're clear, they're plain, they're easy. Is it all, they're always easy to follow? Not necessarily. And I want to say to parents, listen carefully. Mom and dad, grandparents, you'll be very, very wise. Your children will be very, very grateful if you will listen carefully, take down these 6 phrases, and at the right time with your children, sit down and say with them, let me go over something with you that's going to help you all the rest of your life. All the rest of your life. This will help you. Well, they're going to want to know what that is. And so if you take each one of these points and explain it to them, which you'll be able to do as soon as we finish, and then here's what I'd suggest. I'd suggest you say, now look, why don't you write on one of those big fly leaves in the back of your Bible that hasn't got anything on it. I mean, it's absolutely plain. So what you want to do is you want to write at the top of it, because I want God's best for my life, all of my life. Because I want God's best for my life, all of my life. And then what you might want to do is say, you want to jot these points down, and if you will follow them, let's see what God will do with your life if you'll make decisions based on these simple principles. Well, what is the first one? As I said, they're very, very simple, but every single one of them is very important. Number one, and that is clear the pathway. Clear the pathway. What in the world do you mean by clearing the pathway? Well, simply this, that God has to get us ready to hear His discernment. That is, His clear direction for our life. He has to get us ready. And so when I say clear the pathway, I mean clear it of two things here. First of all, clear it of sin. That is, if I'm asking for God's mind, because that's what we have. When we're asking for clear direction, what we're asking for is, God, what are you thinking about this? If I'm asking for how God thinks about something in my life, I can't be tampering with, playing with, a part of, tolerating any known willful sin in my life. I'm asking for holy direction for my life with a sinful attitude. So habits, attitudes, a conduct that is not becoming to who we are in Christ Jesus, who we are as children of God, has to go. It has to be dealt with, because here's what sin does. Sin fragments our thinking. Sin fragments our thinking. Sin fogs our thinking. Sin sort of disintegrates what's going on in us spiritually. And so what happens is we find this bit of confusion. And this is why some people seemingly can't make wise decisions. They're frustrated, they're confused, they're disheveled in their heart and their spirit, and they feel sort of mixed up and not exactly certain and uncertain. And one thing sin always does, it absolutely cuts out from under you your assurance about most anything in life. And so the first thing that has to be dealt with, clear the path of, is sin, because it absolutely will fog your mind. Now somebody says, well, I've made some pretty right decisions in life when I wasn't right with God. Well, I think if you go back and probably look at some of those decisions and ask yourself the question, was that really the right thing to do? Or was this God's grace and mercy just helping me through a difficult time in my life? Was it the wise thing and the wise way to go about it? Thank God in His mercy. All of us know we've all made wrong decisions. Somebody says, well, how do you learn to make right decisions? Making wrong decisions. That's the way you learn how to make right decisions. We fail, we ask ourselves, we step back and say, what happened? Why? What should I have done? Was I listening to God or was I not? And so the first thing that has to be dealt with is sin, because it fogs the mind. And you can't mix God's holy mind with this fouled up mind of ours if it's contaminated with something going on in us that should not be. So first thing I have to deal with is I have to deal with this issue of sin. But there's something else we have to deal with and clear the path of, and that's strong desires. We're all going to have natural, strong desires. I don't mean they have to be sinful desires, but I mean we just have natural desires in life. Things that you want, dreams that you have, goals that you have. And so it may be that what we want, God wants us to have. But we have to have clear guidance as to how to go about it. It may be that God has set a beautiful goal for your life, or He has something for your life that you really desire, that you really long for, something you've been working toward, and you want to know, how, God, do I go about this? He desires to give us clear guidance. He wants to deal with the sin issue, number one, because He takes advantage. Every opportunity God has to take advantage of drawing us close to Him, He will do so. Every time He has the opportunity, He will take advantage of bringing our sanctification into more fullness, bringing us into His likeness, bringing us into the awareness that we need to trust Him and rely upon Him. So here's what He does. We start out with our desires, whatever they may be, and He has to bring us to the place of what I call submissive neutrality. That is, I have to get my strong desires over here and let God begin to work in my life to bring them to the point that I'm willing to say, Lord, not what I want, but what You want. God, this is what I want. This is my desire. But Lord, I want to be able to submit that, yield to that, and become neutral in my thinking and neutral in my desires, because I really want what You want more than I want what I want, because I know if what I want is not what You want is better for me than what I want. And so when I'm able to bring those strong desires into a place of submissive neutrality, then I know that God is certainly working, and that is the foundation. That is the bottom line, and the foundation of clear discernment is a clean heart. A pure heart and clear direction go together. A pure heart and clear direction. A heart that has dealt with sin. So the solution to the whole issue when it comes to sin is repentance. God, this doesn't belong in my life. It doesn't fit. I'm dealing with this. I'm laying this down. I want nothing in my life that will fog my mind and confuse and mix and intermingle my mind so that I miss your clear direction for my life. So when we talk about clearing the pathway, we're talking about clearing the pathway of sin, any kind of sin, whatever it might be, those personal desires, bringing them into submissive neutrality. Does that mean you give up your desire? No. It means that you're willing to lay it down and submit it to the will of God. It may be exactly what He wants, but what we want to know is, we want to know that nothing is influencing that clear direction. So first of all, we have to clear the pathway of sin and clear the pathway of those strong desires so that they will not influence us in the wrong way. The second phrase is this, and that is to exercise patience. Patience simply means I refuse to rush ahead of God. Patience here simply means I refuse to rush in until I have clear direction. Patience says I'm willing to wait until I know that I've heard from God, until I know this is His choice, this is His way, this is His will. Now, most of us probably live hurriedly. We live on a fast track. Everybody I know lives in Atlanta has to live on a fast track. You won't get anywhere. That's probably true in the whole world. Everybody seems to be rushing around. And if we're not careful, we'll rush right into something that God's not in. We have to back off. And I want to give you two passages of Scripture. Turn, first of all, to Psalm 27, and these sort of go together. In fact, the second one will go with most any verse that admonishes us to wait upon the Lord. Listen to what he says in this passage, and I want you to notice the two words that he involves in this 27th Psalm, the 14th verse. Listen. He says, "Wait for the Lord. Be strong and let your heart take courage. Yes, wait for the Lord." Now, why would he say be strong and take courage? Here's the reason. Because if my desire for something is so strong, I have to be strong enough internally not to move ahead, even though I may think or I may desire, I may wish, I may want, I may dream, this may be my goal. Sometimes it takes a great deal of strength to stand still. A great deal of courage not to budge when everything around you is shouting, hurry, hurry, hurry, time is running out. Patience. Now, I want you to look at this next verse because this is a verse of assurance when you and I are being patient. Turn back over to Psalm 25. Look at this. Look at this verse now, very important verse, because all of us are challenged not to wait. Let's move on with it. And all of us can probably look at times when we've disobeyed God, moved ahead, and we were sorry. Listen to this verse. Psalm 25, verse 3. "Indeed, none of those who wait for you will be ashamed." When people say to you, "But suppose, and if this, and all of this," he says, look, if we wait for the Lord, we won't be ashamed. In other words, you don't ever have to be embarrassed waiting upon the Lord. You don't have to worry about being ashamed waiting upon God. Does it take courage? Yes. Does it take faith? Yes. Does it take strength to wait at times when you don't know what to do next? Yes. And there are times when he says, move. And sometimes it takes courage and strength to move when he has said very clearly, this is what I want you to do, but we don't know all the details. And so that's why you just can't line it up with pros and cons and maybe this and maybe that. We are looking for clear direction. That is, we want direction that's so clear, so plain, so evident that we can move in that direction. Listen, we may have to move in fear and trembling because we don't know what. We know God's going to work it out. We don't know how He's going to do it. And we move with confidence. But at the same time, on the outside, we're thinking, oh, dear Lord, now I know you're going to work all this out. Absolutely deep down inside, an awesome sense of blessed assurance. Patience, very, very important, because this is where we get in trouble. We got to have it today. We want to move now. And especially, listen, much of that depends upon the strength of our desire. It depends on how strongly we want this. And so the stronger my desire, the more difficult it is for me to be able to wait until I have absolutely clear direction no matter what. It may be that God has exactly in mind what you desire, And yet he has a reason for causing you to wait, which we'll get to in a few moments. All right, the third step, which is so very important step, be alert to pressure. Be alert to pressure. Whenever you're in the process of making a decision, be alert to pressure because pressures will be there. Now, there are two primary forms of pressure that you and I have to deal with. And the first one is exterior pressure, something on the outside. What is that? Well, people. People will tell you what you ought to do, how you ought to think. And they'll give you their advice, and they'll tell you, now, this is exactly what I would do if I were you. And I want you to listen to this carefully. You think about how unreliable that is. This is not to say that godly advice should not be adhered to, but think about people who want to tell you exactly what to do and how to do it and when to do it. You think about this. First of all, they are coming from their personality, their background, the way they think. You don't know about their fears. You don't know about their anxieties. You don't know what drives them. You don't know what motivates them. You don't know what governs their life. And they don't know you. They don't know God's will and plan and purpose for your life. So here's what they do. They say, here's what I think you ought to do. What they're doing is they are projecting on you a plan that fits them, and you are not them. They say, well, if I were in your circumstances, you know what? In your circumstances, that still doesn't change who they are, where they're coming from, what motivates them, what governs them, their personality, their thoughts, and what they know and what they don't know about God. And the interesting thing to me is that people are so willing to give advice who know nothing about scriptural principles. They take a verse of scripture and say, well, here's what God says, here's what you ought to do. Well, the question is, what's the will of God? What's God's guidance? You want clear guidance for your life. That's why you have to be careful. Now, let me say to parents. Parents, before you say to your children, now, I'm telling you right now, this is what you must do. Be sure that that isn't just your opinion. Now, I'm not in any way discrediting your authority in the home. I'm simply saying this. If you make decisions for your children simply based on your opinion and not seeking God's guidance, what you're doing is you're laying a track down for your children. Make decisions based on your feelings. You don't want your children to do that. You want them to make decisions based on godly principles. You want them to make decisions not based on anger at the moment, fear at the moment, uncertain at the moment, but clear guidance. If you do that to your children, they're going to grow up doing what? The same thing to their children. And they'll do the same thing to their children, to their children, to their children. So you got generation after generation who are living, knowing nothing in the world about getting clear guidance from God, because how do they learn? They learn it from their parents. That when you get upset, you go do what I tell you to do. Why? Just because I said so. The only person who really has the right to say that's God. He's the only perfect one. Everybody else should at least have some kind of an explanation. So one of the things we have to watch out for is the pressure of people. Here's what you ought to do. And listen, it can be one person, or everybody in your office may think so, or everybody in your home, or everybody in your church. It makes no difference what it is. What you have to ask is, I want God's guidance. Where do I get clear guidance? Not listening to everybody's opinion. Now, I have to watch this, because this is extremely effective. Because a lot of folks can't stand the rejection if they say, well, you know, they've given me this advice, and surely all these folks couldn't be wrong. Listen, you'd better sift all the advice you get through the Word of God. Sift it all on your knees before the Lord. Because sometimes God will tell you to do something that doesn't make any human sense with somebody else, but it's God's plan for your life. That's the decision He wants you to make. And you'll walk away one of these days looking back and thinking, God, you made the right decision, and nobody agreed with you. Nobody seemed to agree with you. You want clear direction. You want divine direction. You want godly direction. You have to be sensitive and have to be alert to pressure, because it's going to be out there. Now, that pressure is going to come from outside. It can come also not only from people, but it can come from circumstances. Well, these are my circumstances. Now, watch this. These are my circumstances, and I have to make a decision, and time is running out. And so you're prone to move ahead. Remember this. Time never runs out on God. Time doesn't run out on God. You can get all kind of pressure. But listen, no matter what the circumstance is, if God hasn't told you, if He hasn't given you clear direction, if you don't have a sense of guidance from Him, do not step into something because of pressure of the circumstance or somebody's pressure on you. It is an unwise thing to do. And so we have to be careful, be alert to pressure. Now, that's external pressure, the pressure from circumstances, the pressure from people. But there's also internal pressure. Well, what is this internal pressure that would hinder me from getting clear guidance? Here's what it is. Number one, fears, anxieties over fear of loss, fear of failure, fear of rejection, fear of disapproval. And so what happens oftentimes, people are driven by, motivated by, compelled by other people's attitudes, but sometimes compelled by these exaggerated feelings they have, these exaggerated expectations they have of themselves. Well, I must, I should, I ought. And should, ought, and must will get you in a lot of trouble. Should, oughts, and must are pressure points in a person's life. I should, I ought, I must. God isn't saying you should, ought, you must. He will give us very clear direction, and that clear direction will come. But if I submit and yield to the pressure, whether it's external or internal, I'm going to get in trouble. So what we have to do is say, Lord, give me guidance. What are you saying? And we must tune ourselves to the mind of God. And I'm going to talk about that in a moment. So I'll say, well, that's tune-in business. I'm coming to that. But you have to ask yourself the question, am I about to make this decision because of what somebody else expects, what somebody else has said, or the pressure of circumstances? Why do I make this decision? God nowhere says you make a decision based on the majority. God says you listen to me. And if you can drill that into the heart of your children, you must learn to listen to God. Listen, you don't do what your peers are doing. You don't wear just what they wear because they think you're sort of something odd if you don't. You don't go where they go. You don't spend your money the way they spend it. You don't listen to what they listen to. You don't engage in the things they engage in, because if they don't, they will reject you. So what? So what is the rejection of the world as long as you have the acceptance of Jesus? There's a lot of difference. You know what? There's no real assurance in the acceptance of the world. There's a whole lot of assurance when you have Jesus' acceptance. And so you want to be careful about the pressure. External pressure, internal pressure, it can come from all kinds of different people, situations, and circumstances in life. And we have to be careful we don't listen to the wrong voices. So, as you think about the circumstances, think about the results, think about those interior things we have to deal with. It may have been, for example, the way you were brought up, and the way your parents said certain things to you that you've never gotten over. That is, on that tape in your brain, it's still playing. You'll never amount to anything. You'll never have anything in life. Education's not it. In other words, it's amazing how many children's minds have been poisoned by casual statements that stuck in the mind of a child. And they go through life having to deal with it. Now, sometimes they don't understand what's going on. They don't understand what's motivating them. They just know they feel a certain way. They come to face those big decisions in their life, and they're unsettled. They're uncertain. It's like, well, I know God's in my life, and why do I feel so inferior? Why do I feel so inadequate? Why do I feel, I think God's saying this, but somehow I just don't think I can do that. I've never been able to, and who am I? And so their own sense, listen, they disintegrate their own emotional being. They fragment themselves by taking past thoughts and attitudes from their parents and other people and allowing those to govern their life. Cannot tell you how important it is. Do not be pressurized. Be alert to pressure, whether it's internal pressure or external pressure. The next thing that I want you to notice is this, and that is persistence in prayer. Now, I didn't say just pray, but persistence in prayer. Remember what Paul said when he said, for example, in Thessalonians, that fifth chapter, he said, pray without ceasing. That doesn't mean you walk around all the time, Heavenly Father, thank you in Jesus' name. Oh, yes, how are you doing? Praise the Lord, glory to God. That's not what we're talking about. But he was simply talking about simply this. Listen, when you're praying about something, don't let go of it. Don't let go of whatever you're praying for that you're seeking. You're trying to find clear guidance on whether it's something you're going to buy, something you're going to wear, or somewhere you're going, or your job, your major in school, whatever it might be. He says, pray without ceasing. Because here's what happens. When you and I begin to pray, God begins to do something in our life at that time that I think is extremely important, and something that oftentimes we don't even realize what's happening. Here we are praying and nothing's going on. We think, Lord, I'm asking clear direction. I'm not getting it. Now you think about this. When you and I are praying and we're talking to Him and we don't see anything around us changing, remember what we started out with? We started out with this strong desire over here. Well, Lord, here's what I would really like to happen. As you and I are praying, we don't even realize what's happening. Little by little, you know what He's doing? He's sifting our request, sifting our desire, sifting these alternatives that we have when we're trying to find out which one to choose. He's just sifting those. We're talking to Him. He's speaking to us. You know what He's doing? We started out with, have to clear the pathway. He will bring to the surface those things that we didn't even realize were there. Attitudes, habits, prejudices in our heart toward or against or whatever, things that we may want or don't want in our life. And so what is He doing? We're talking to Him, and He's bringing to our mind and heart these things. What's He doing? Sifting out of our desire category, sifting these alternatives until finally we got three or four alternatives, and one by one, what does He do? He eliminates them all till we find out His clear guidance. If you try to find clear guidance, simply running hither and yon, talking to this one, talking to the other one, asking this, asking that, and not get on your knees before God, seeking the one who has absolute infinite wisdom, more than likely, most of the time, you're going to make a wrong decision. And in big, critical, crucial decisions, you cannot afford to make a wrong decision. I think about young people growing up, and they're getting ready to go to college, and, well, what are you going to major in? I don't know. What are you going to do with your life? I don't know. Well, what do you want to do? I'm not sure. And I'm surprised over the years of folks who've said, well, I'm supposed to go to college, and so I'm going. Well, you don't have any particular desire? Not really. Well, why are you going? Well, my parents said I ought to go to college, and I guess if I'm making the money in life, I ought to go to college. Now I think about what a terrible state of mind. Here's a loving God who has chosen to show you, give you clear guidance for your life because He loves you unconditionally. He wants the best for your life. Then ask Him. Ask the one who knows perfectly when you come to these major decisions and you've got five alternatives or you have this strong desire over here and you're really wanting to know what is the right thing to do. You get on your face before God, listen to what He says. And sometimes we need to put the emphasis where it belongs. Ask and it shall be given. It will be given you. Seek and you will find. Knock and it will be opened unto you. For everyone who asks receives, and he that seeks findeth. And those who knock on the door, it's going to be open to them. He desires, He wishes, He wants. He has prepared to give you clear guidance in every single decision of your life. But if you don't spend time praying, you see what happens is we get down, we pray a few days, and we quit. Well, why can't you just ask God and Him give it to you? What you have to ask is, what's God's goal? Listen, God's, and all of us would agree to this, I think, God's goal in our life isn't just giving me everything I want. God's goal in our life is bringing us into the likeness of His Son. So what does He do? When He gets us in this decision-making process and here are alternatives, or we have this desire, we really want to know if this is of God or is it not, He uses that to draw us closer to Himself, remind us of our dependence upon Him, and listen, bringing us into a more intimate relationship with Him, that's what His goal is. In other words, He's got all the information. In other words, think about it. Coming up with the right deal is no deal. That's no challenge with God. In other words, He's not trying to figure out now what's the best thing to do for him or for her. God knows exactly what He wants to happen in your life. What He wants is He wants you and me to want Him. Not just be always with a handout. Well, Lord, give me this, give me that, show me this, show me that. I need this, I need that. Here's my needs, here's my wants, here's my desires, here's my goals, here's my dreams. What about loving God? What about that? Isn't that really superior to all these other things? Yes. So what does He do? He lets us pray and pray and pray till He has sifted us out, until He has us where He wants us, till we're willing to say, all right, Lord, whatever You want, what I want. It may not be my first choice, but if that's what You know is best, that's what I want. Listen, prayer is the heart and the core. If you really want to find clear direction and you don't want to spend time on your knees, then do it yourself and get what yourself doing will get you. Then, for example, there's another phrase I want you to jot down, if you will. That's simply this, and that is to rest in God's promises. Now, watch this carefully. Rest in God's promises. We've started off with the foundation, getting our heart cleaned out. We want to be patient. We want to check out the pressures that are coming our way, absolutely for certain. We want to be alert to these pressures. We want to be prayerful. But we say, rest in the promises of God. Think about this. You and I, here's the most awesome resource there is. In fact, this book, which is the Word of God, has the answer to every single time I need clear direction. Here it is. You don't have to go to the public library or the private library or anybody else's library. You've got on your table by your bed, in your hand this morning, you have the ultimate, eternal, infallible, inerrant resource to know how God thinks, how He acts, how He works, His ways, His will, His plan, His direction, somewhere in the Word of God. You'll be surprised how often you'll find a situation in the life of one of God's children that will be similar. Now, the circumstance won't be the same, but it is similar. And you'll say, well, how did God work in that situation? Well, Lord, how do you want to work in my situation? You see, that's the way we learn His ways. If you don't know the ways of God, you don't know how God thinks, you don't know His principles, then how in the world are you going to come to God? And God's not going to cut off the top of your head, pour the truth in, seal it back up and say, you got it. That's not the way He operates. He operates gradually through prayer, gradually through reading the Word. This is why I keep talking about meditating upon God's Word. What are you doing? You're just filling your mind with truth. Truth, for example, that you may read a passage that may be sort of meaningless to you today. 3 months from now, you'll come up to some decision, and God, the Spirit of God will bring that verse to your mind and say, what was, oh, I know where that verse was. You go back and all of a sudden comes off the page. This is God's resource. We can learn His ways. And here's what happens. When you and I begin to pray and we begin to search the Scripture, what does God's Word do? God's Word filters our thinking. Now think about this. You think about all the stuff that you heard in the past week. If you listen to the radio, if you read the newspapers, the magazines, and watch the TV, you think about all the stuff that came into your mind that absolutely is meaningless. Some of it's garbage, just junky stuff out there, and you wonder, how in the world can anybody laugh at that? You want to find the ways of God and the will of God? You want clear direction? You've got to sift all that junk out of your mind. And the best way to sift your mind is to get in the Word of God. And the Word of God's sort of like lie. It just goes right through and cuts out all that stuff. And all of a sudden you begin to think the way God thinks. You begin to sense God's ways. You begin to say, this is what God is saying to me. If you allow yourself and you allow your mind to be filled day after day after day after week after month after year, you will think the way the world thinks. You will respond the way the world responds. You will walk the way the world walks. You'll end up the way the world ends up. How do you filter all of that out? With God's Word, talking to Him, praying to Him, listening to Him, asking for guidance, asking for direction. And so what do we have? We have a mind. We have a grid system, and what you want to do is, you want to build into that grid spiritual principle so that anything that comes your way that doesn't fit that spiritual principle, the Spirit of God does what? He sets off the alarm in your conscience that says, that doesn't fit who I am, that's not who I am, that's not what God wants, that's not His direction for my life. When do you start building that grid system? A child begins to build that grid system, doesn't even know he's or she's doing that, at the very earliest stages of their life. And parents, you are responsible for teaching your children how to filter that junk out of their minds so they can think holy thoughts and godly thoughts. Think of all the peer pressure they have to deal with. This is why you need to teach them. Every night before you go to bed, you get in the Word of God. Let God filter out of your mind, out of your emotions, all the stuff that you've heard from your friends, all the pressure they put on you, and all the things they think you should, ought, must do. Get rid of all that. That's a good way to get rid of it. If you want clear guidance, you got to keep your mind filtered. You got to get all the contamination and the dirt and the filth of the world out of your mind so you can think the way God thinks. Now, let me just say this. That what happens is, somebody says, well, now, wait a minute now, but suppose I don't find that particular situation that best relates to me. Well, here's what you do. If you don't happen to find that, you just start looking for all the promises that God will give you direction. And for example, we said a few moments ago, He says, I will teach you in the way which you should go. I will guide you with my eye. In Psalm 32, verse 8, He said, I will guide you. So that's just one. In all your ways, He says, acknowledge Him. He'll direct your path. So there are lots and lots of verses that assure us that God will give us clear direction. I may not find a passage that really fits exactly what's going on, but there are so many promises of His clear direction for our life. And what will happen is this. When you begin to meditate on some of those verses, it'll just be like God has tailored that verse just to fit you.

to be bound together. Peace speaks of harmony and oneness, not disharmony, not disorder, not unrest, frustration, anxiety, fear, all those things that do not meet what God is talking about here. That is, to make peace means to weave together. So what are we talking about? You, listen, now watch this. We've come from getting our pathway cleaned up, backing off and waiting upon the Lord. Psalm 62:5. My soul, wait in silence upon God only. One of the key verses in my own life. Psalm 62:5. My soul, wait in silence. Not murmuring and fretting and fuming and criticizing, blaming. My soul, wait in silence for God only. My expectation is from Him. So we wait. We avoid those pressures in life, no matter where they're coming from and who they're coming from. We absolutely refuse to accept those. We get on our face before Him. We come the resource of His promises. And now, what can we expect? Wait for the peace. Bound together. Here's what happens. I want you to turn, if you will, to Colossians chapter 3 and look at this wonderful verse, verse 15. Colossians chapter 3. And look, if you will, in verse 15. A wonderful verse. It's one of those that you can just read right over and somehow miss the point of this. Here's what he says. Colossians 3, verse 15. Give you time to find it. Listen. He says, let the peace of Christ rule in your hearts, to which indeed you were called in one body, and be thankful. Then he says, look at this. Let the word of Christ richly dwell within you with all wisdom, teaching and admonishing one another with psalms and hymns and spiritual songs, singing with thanksgiving, thankfulness in your hearts to God. Look at verse 15. Let the peace of Christ rule in your heart. What does that mean? Here's what it means. Listen, God's peace is God's umpire in our life when we're seeking clear direction. Let it rule. That is, when I come to a decision, is there harmony? Is there harmony between what God is thinking and what I'm thinking? Has my decision and His mind, are they woven together so that now we're thinking the same thing? Let peace rule. The disturbance is over. The turmoil is over. The upheaval is over. The uncertainty is over. All of that's over, and now peace is ruling and reigning. That is, it's now I have very clear direction. And evidence of that clear direction is my circumstances may not have changed, people's attitudes may not have changed, pressures may still be there, but deep down inside, He's told me exactly what to do, and that I am committed to no matter what. You know what can happen? You can walk through those difficult circumstances and trying times, and you can face those all those alternative decisions, and you can come up with one that you're absolutely certain, because you have this inexpressible, inexplainable, undeniable, absolutely reliable, certain, sure promise from God. You got it from Him. This is His direction for your life at this time, in this question, in this decision. And that's what a good God's like. He's just not going to leave it to us. He wants us to have peace. He wants us to have a sense of contentment. So we're saying that the final phrase is, look here, look for the peace. That is, wait for the peace. In other words, you don't move till you have clear direction. And this is why Paul said, don't be anxious about anything, but in everything by prayer and supplication with thanksgiving. A whole lot goes on in that phrase. By prayer and supplication with thanksgiving, let your requests be made known to God, and the peace of God, which is absolutely inexplainable, will garrison you about, protect you, give you harmony, sense of oneness. Listen, I do not know of anything under God's heaven personally. I don't know of anything. I'm certain this is my conviction. This is just my conviction. There is nothing in the world that exists to compare to this. And that is an awesome sense of oneness with God.

0: that is undisturbed, that is absolutely certain, that creates such wonderful harmony in your heart that no matter if the whole world falls apart around you, nothing can shake that. That's what God's after. He's after to bringing us, and you see, we may start out here, but His goal is to bring us into such wonderful harmony and oneness with Him. Look, our mind fits His mind, and they go together. You know what? You'll be so certain that you have clear direction. It doesn't make any difference what you hear, what you see, what you feel out there. The thing that matters is you have the mind of God. That's the promise. He says we have the mind of Christ. And how do we get it? We get our life cleaned up. We clean up the path. Back off and wait. My soul wait in silence and I'm putting God only because my expectations from Him. I hear the pressure. I feel the pressure. I'm not giving to the pressure. I'm just going to talk to the Father. I'm going to claim His promise. And I'm going to wait for the peace. And one thing for certain, there is no disappointment in Jesus Christ. Father, how grateful we are that You love us enough that You didn't leave us here to make it on our own. You came to live among us in the person of Jesus Christ so that we would know that You know how we feel, things we go through, decisions we have to make, turmoil we face, heartbreak we face. And now You sent the Holy Spirit to live on the inside of us, to give us this awesome, wonderful opportunity to live in harmony with, at peace with, and to know when we have Your mind in any given situation. We just bless You and praise You and worship You and adore You and thank You. In Jesus' name, amen.
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0: What are the desires of your heart? If God were to say to you, ask me anything you want, no matter what it is, ask me for one desire, I'll give you the desire of your heart. Somebody would say, well, that would be fantastic. But I wonder if that would really be true. I think if I felt that, if I believed that God was saying to me, give me any desire of your heart and I'll give it to you, I think all of a sudden I would be frightened for the moment. If I knew I were going to get exactly what I asked for, what would I ask? If somebody should ask you, what are the desires of your heart? Well, right off the top, you'd probably say, oh, I can give you a whole list. Now, a desire, a real strong desire and some want that's wishy-washy. I'm talking about real, genuine, strong desires of your heart. I wonder how many you could really list. Or how often you would have to say, well, this is the desire of my heart. Well, I think it is. I think it's a desire of my heart. I wonder if you and I could really name them. Second, let me ask you a question. How would you be impacted if you got exactly what you desire? Would it draw you closer to the Lord, or would you find yourself being estranged from Him? What motivates you to have the desires that you have? And how will they affect you if you were to receive them? That is, if you're able to obtain them, what kind of effect do you think it'll have upon yourself and upon others around you? Do you know how to get the desires of your heart? Now let me ask you this. What are you willing to give to get the desires of your heart? What are you willing to do? Do you really know how to have the desires of your heart? I know you've heard about that passage of Scripture that says, delight yourself in the Lord, He'll give you the desires of your heart. What in the world does that mean? Well, that's what I want to talk about in this message, the desires of your heart. We all have them. There's nothing wrong with it. How do we make those desires become a reality? Can we really and truly ask God to help us? It depends upon what the desire is. So I want you to turn, if you will, to Psalm 37. And I want us to read these first 8 verses together. Psalm 37, a passage of Scripture that oftentimes people quote and they very zealously and joyously and happily quote it. And then I wonder sometimes if they really and truly understand exactly what it means, because oftentimes it's quoted and those desires never become a reality. So let's begin, if you will, in this first verse of the 37th Psalm. Do not fret because of evildoers. Be not envious toward wrongdoers, for they will wither quickly like the grass and fade like the green herb. Trust in the Lord and do good. Dwell in the land and cultivate faithfulness. Delight yourself in the Lord, and he will give you the desires of your heart. Commit your way to the Lord. Trust also in him, and he will do it. He will bring forth your righteousness as the light and your judgment as the noonday. Rest in the Lord and wait patiently for him. Do not fret because of him who prospers in his way, because of the man who carries out wicked schemes. Cease from anger and forsake wrath. Do not fret. It leads only to evil doing. Now listen to that awesome promise. Delight yourself in the Lord, and he will give you the desires of your heart. So first of all, you have to decide what these desires are. But I want us to think about something for a moment. Let's think about the reality of this whole idea of desire. Because the truth is, our desires reveal who we are. For example, your desires reveal your character. Your desires reveal your motivations in life, your purpose in life, your plans for your life. They reveal how we think. They reveal the things that motivate us in life. They reveal the direction of our life. And they also reveal the degree of purity in our life. Either these thoughts are pure thoughts or they're impure thoughts. Either they're godly thoughts or ungodly thoughts. Either there are desires that fit the will and plan and purpose of God for our life, or they don't. And so the truth is, our desires tell a lot about us. So if you were to list all the desires of your heart on a piece of paper and give it to someone, it wouldn't take them very long to figure out what kind of person you are. And so the truth is, we all have desires. The issue is, what do these desires tell about us? But primarily the thing we're most interested in is, how do I make these desires become a reality in my life? Now, there are a lot of people who have many desires, and the problem is that they've never sat down and decided, what is it in life I really and truly want? And so they go through life and their desires change with every passing day and sometime every week or sometimes every month. And now, naturally, our desires are going to change. But I mean those big desires in life. And so oftentimes people say, well, this is what I want. No, I think that's what I want. Or I want this or that or him or her or this experience or that experience or whatever it might be. And oftentimes they don't realize what's impacting their continuous changing of desire is the influence of other people. They see what someone else has, and that's what they desire. They see where someone else has been, that's what they desire. They see who someone else has, and that's what they desire. And so the desires come and go and they change. Probably one of the primary reasons is they've never sat down and just pondered the whole issue. What is it in life that I want? What do I want out of life? What are my real, true, genuine desires? When it's all over, what do I want to look back and say, well, I desired this and this is what happened in my life. I desired this and this is the joy and the contentment and the peace and the happiness and the fulfillment and all that I looked for in life. All these desires that I had, look at the awesome contribution they made to my life. Well, it would be wonderful if all of our desires did contribute to our life, but sometimes they don't. But if you've never stopped to ponder, what is it that I really want? How can you honestly ask God to give the desires of your heart? So you read this passage of Scripture. It's very clear what it says, very simple what it says. But what it says to me also is that you and I have to be careful what we desire. Somebody says, well, you better be careful what you ask God to give you, because if you ask the wrong thing and he gives you the wrong thing, then you'll be in trouble. You never have to worry about God giving you the wrong thing. What you have to be concerned about is you're manipulating your circumstances with a tremendous help of Satan to help you get what you want that is not what God wanted you to have. So when you come to this passage of Scripture, this is not a sort of a divine handout. This is just God will just tell me what you want and I'll give you any desire of your heart. There's some very strong requirements for getting the desires of our heart. And oftentimes people have not stopped to think through what is it clearly that I really want. So as you think about your own life, and you could say to God, God, hear the desires of my heart. Are they clear enough in your mind that you could write them out? They may be all one word, sentences or phrases. I want this or that or him or her or yonder or whatever it might be. Do you understand yourself enough to know what you really desire in life? When I meet young people, for example, who in college are, especially those coming to the graduation maybe in a few months and say, what are you going to do? I don't know. What do you want to do? I don't know. I think one of the most helpless, frustrating feelings could be to spend 12 years in school and then 4 years in college and come to get a degree and somebody say, what are you going to do? Say, I don't know what I'm going to do. What do you want to do? I don't know what I want to do. What it says is that person has never stopped to seriously consider, what is my life about? What is it that I'm about in life? What is the will and purpose and plan of God for my life? What are the real, true, genuine desires of my life? Can you imagine coming to that place in life and can't even answer the question, this is what I desire in life. This is what I want to achieve. This is what I want to accomplish. These are the desires of my heart. This is the ultimate desire of my life. Not being able to answer any of those questions says something about us. We have not stopped long enough to consider one of the most important aspects of life. What is it about? Because whatever you desire is what your life is going to be about. And so when you think about it, it reveals something about us. And there are many people who will go through life and will never be able to tell you, this is really what I really wanted. They're just into this and into that and into this and into that, and things don't work out and they can't figure out why. They never stop to answer the question and ask the question, God, what do you want for my life? What are your desires for my life? And so therefore, they do it on their own and they make one big mess after the other. Now, is there anything wrong with having desires? No, indeed. Desires are powerful. Desires are motivating. God is the one who has given us desires in our life. And He's the one who desires that you and I achieve and accomplish and that we reach the God-given potential that He placed within us. Every single one of us has potential for our life. What is the potential you have if you don't have any strong desires? You've never considered what you're capable of doing or what God wants you to do or what He wants you to desire. How will you ever reach your potential? How will you ever know what you could do? How will you ever accomplish anything in life without strong desires to make it happen? Now, He says that He desires in 1 Timothy chapter 2 that all men and women be saved and come to the knowledge of truth. God has strong desires for each one of us. He desires that you and I know Him, that we obey Him, that we walk in oneness with Him. He desires that you and I have intimate fellowship with Him, that we spend time in solitude with Him. He desires that we pray to Him, depend upon Him, trust in Him, wait upon Him, rely upon Him, depend upon Him. He has many desires for us, and every single desire that God has for us is a good desire because these desires come from a good God. The problem is we don't even desire the good things for ourselves that God desires for us. But there's a warning here. And that warning is given to us in Scripture in 1 Timothy and Titus and 2 Peter. And each of these verses of Scripture, for example, is a warning about our desires. For example, in 1 Timothy, listen, he warns us against foolish and wrong desires. And then in Titus, he warns us against, in that second chapter and 12th verse, worldly desires. In 2 Peter, also in chapter 2 and verse 10, corrupt desires. The 18th verse, he talks about fleshly desires. So there are good desires and then there are worldly desires. They're corrupting desires, desires that corrupt us, desires that destroy us, foolish, empty desires that people have. The world is intoxicated by desires that are empty, that bring them no fulfillment, no contentment, no joy, no peace, and no security. And so for a person to have their life filled with, controlled by, and remember that lust is simply desire out of control. Lust is simply desire out of control. And many people live by the lust of their heart. Their desires are out of control. They desire this and they desire that, and they're willing to do most anything to satisfy the desire of their heart. Then they wonder why they're not contented. They wonder why they're not fulfilled. They look and they say, well, here are the desires of my life, and I've always had these desires. Here's what I've always wanted to do. But what? They never stop to ask God, their Heavenly Father, What is your will? What is your desire for my life? You created me. I belong to you. What did you put me here for? What's your purpose, your plan, your desire? What's your will for my life? And my friend, listen, no matter who you are, what you have, and what your position and potential in life, apart from Jesus Christ, you will never have contentment. You will never know real, true joy. You will never have genuine security. These, listen, contentment and joy and peace and security, you will never have apart from a personal relationship with Jesus Christ. You cannot. God does not give it, and Satan cannot create it in your life. It is the offer of a loving God who desires that you and I desire the best which He's prepared for us. If I should ask you as a parent, what do you desire for your children? What do you desire for them? What do you desire, for example, for the people you work with? What do you desire for them around you? What do you desire for your life? Your life is your life created by God, and He desires the best for you. What are you desiring for yourself? Well, there are some strong requirements. And if I should ask you what your desires are, maybe you could tell me, maybe you couldn't. It's really none of my business. And so therefore, I really wouldn't ask you what are the desires of your heart. If you and I were friends, I may. If I were around you long enough and watched you and listened to you, I'd know what they are. Because you see, we live and oftentimes are governed by the desires of our heart. When somebody says, I love to pray, but I don't have time. No, you don't. Somebody says, well, I love so-and-so, but I treat them very, very rudely. No, you don't love them. You see, we can watch each other, listen to one another, and discover what each other is really like. And the desires of our heart are powerful. The desires of our heart are extremely powerful. And so the issue is, we want to be sure that what we desire is the right thing. Because remember, if you pursue it strongly enough, and you're willing to pay the price, and you gain the help of Satan himself, there are many desires in life that you can achieve. But here's what you can expect: a big disappointment if it's not a desire that comes from God. So I want to talk about the desires for a moment like that, and then I want us to talk about how do we reach our desires. So I want to encourage you to write down these simple things, because it can make a difference in your life. In fact, absolutely make a difference in your life. If you look at this passage, it's a passage that people quote oftentimes. Delight yourself in the Lord. He will give you the desires of your heart. And usually they stop right there. That's the end of their quote. But you can't take this verse of Scripture out of the context of what's going on here. And it's interesting, if you'll notice in this passage, that in the requirements here, a person oftentimes with great zeal will quote this, but without real, true, genuinely understanding it, they just run off yonder and saying, well, here's the desire of my heart, and I'm trusting God for it. You have to do more than just trust Him for it. And I want us to understand what's so important here. And I want you to notice also, before we get into these steps, I want you to notice here, three times He says, fret not. Now, this particular passage is surrounded by fret nots. Look at this, if you will, in verse 1. Do not fret because of evildoers. Listen, do not be envious toward the wrongdoers. That is, He says, now, you have desires, but don't let yourself become annoyed, disturbed, and dissatisfied because of what the unbeliever has or what they are doing and about their desires. Then if you'll notice again in verse 7, He says, rest in the Lord and wait patiently for Him. Do not fret because of him who prospers in his way. That is, don't become annoyed and upset and downhearted about what somebody else has, their prosperity, when you don't have it. And then the third thing He says, if you notice in verse 8, cease from anger and forsake wrath. Do not fret. It leads only to evil doing. Now, what He's saying is this. When you and I become fretted, when we become annoyed and dissatisfied and discomforted and upset and can get into anger and bitterness and all the rest because of what we don't have, because what somebody else has, what He's saying right in the middle of this passage is, you know what, you don't have to fret. Now, all of us have fretted about certain things. Listen, we fret over things we feel we can't change or can't change when we want it changed. We fret over losses, or we fret over things that we would like to change in life, or we fret over what we don't have and we ought to have and we must have and we should have, and we live by should, oughts, and musts. That'll make you fret. If I should, ought, must, this, that, or the other, I'm going to be threatened. So listen to what he says. He says, delight yourself in the Lord. He'll give you the desires of your heart. Commit your way to him, he says. Trust in him. Rest in him. Wait upon him. He'll give you the desires of your heart. We don't have to be fretting. But many people are fretting. In fact, most people fret over something. You go to work tomorrow and you meet people in your office, and it won't take you long to find out what they're fretting over, because most people can't keep it to themselves. They're annoyed about things in life. They're fretting over this and fretting over that. These are the same people who tell you that they pray and talk to God and that they're trusting him. So what I want us to look at for a moment is this. What is it that God has really promised us in this passage? Is this really what it looks like it is? It is exactly what it looks like it is. It is a divine promise, listen, that has along with it human responsibilities. It is a divine promise. You and I can bet our life on this with human responsibilities. What's the first human responsibility? Here it is. Here is the way that you and I can obtain the desires of our heart. Now, I'm not going to tell you something I read in the book. I'm going to tell you what I know the Scripture says, and I'm going to tell you what I know works in life. Not what I think will work, but what I know will work by experience. Now, watch this first requirement for getting the desires of your heart. Listen to what he says. Delight yourself in the Lord, and he will give you the desires of your heart. Now, when most people read that passage, this is their emphasis. Delight yourself in your desires. They go from delighting to desires. And what happens? God gets left out. Because I hear people say, delight yourself in the Lord, he'll give you the desires of your heart. It's delight and desires. They delight themselves in the desires. That's not what he says. He says, delight yourself in the Lord. He will give you the desires of your heart. Now, here's the question. What in the world does it mean to delight yourself? How do you delight yourself in the Lord? To delight myself in the Lord means that I take pleasure in him. I take pleasure in knowing him. I take pleasure in talking to him. I take pleasure in being aware of his presence. You and I take pleasure in praying to him. We take pleasure in worshiping him. We take pleasure in serving him. We take pleasure in just being aware of his presence, in solitude, in meditation, reading his word. Take pleasure in reading his word because I'm in his presence, talking to him and listening to him speak to my heart. We take pleasure in knowing who he is. He is this awesome, infinite, omnipotent, omniscient, omnipresent, merciful, good and gracious and kind and loving and just God. I take pleasure in knowing him as the Creator, with all of his unique powers and potential to create the most awesome things in life. I take pleasure in looking back and observing what he's already done in my heart and your heart. I take pleasure in looking forward to the future of what he's going to do. I take pleasure in knowing that he's a good God and that he always has the best. I take pleasure in worshiping and singing and praising and having fun in the presence of Almighty God. I delight myself in him. He's the most delightful person I know, the most satisfying. He is the most fulfilling person I know. I delight myself in him. That's what it means to delight yourself in the Lord. Now, that being the case, watch this carefully. You cannot live a carnal life, that is half-hearted Christian living, and delight yourself in the Lord. The two don't go together. And people say, well, you know what? I have desires and I bring them to God and I pray and I tell him all about them and nothing's going on. You know why? Because requirement number one is to delight yourself in him. Where in the world we got the idea that the Bible says, ask and it shall be given. You seek and you shall find. And you see people take that passage, hold it up before God and say, God, this is what you said. Yeah, he sure did. But he said a lot of other things. Like this is the confidence that we have in him. That if we ask anything according to his will, he hears us. And if we know that he hears us, then we know that we have the petition we desired of him. So God isn't a hand-me-out God. And this passage of Scripture should say something to us very clearly. What God is interested in most is not giving me the desires of my heart, because that's simple. Listen, he doesn't even have to blink his eye to make any single desire of our heart that fits his will and purpose and plan for our life to become a living reality. Listen, we are no challenge to God. You and I don't challenge God. We can't challenge God. Our desires could never be so big to cause him to wring his hands one single time. He is this awesome, all-powerful, omnipotent God who desires to give us the best. What is it that He wants? He wants us to delight ourselves in Him. If we take pleasure in Him, for example, if you are married and you and your wife or husband love each other, you take pleasure in each other. You delight to be in each other's presence. You delight to talk to each other and to sit by the fire and talk to one another. You delight in loving each other and serving each other and expressing that love in every way possible. You can sit or ride or whatever it might be and never say a word and be delighted in each other's presence because you feel each other's presence. You delight to hear what she's saying. You delight to hear what he's saying. You delight in knowing. In other words, you take pleasure in hearing their innermost feelings. You're delighting yourself in that person. And how often, God, guess what's left over in our life? When is the last time you ever sat down and said, Lord, just tell me about yourself, God. Speak to my heart about yourself. I want to know about you. We don't really want to care a whole lot to know about Him. What we want to know is what He's got to offer. What we usually have is a handout. God, I'm coming to you in Jesus' name. We tack that on the end of it because that's magic. In Jesus' name, I'm coming to you in Jesus' name. Now, you can't turn me down because I said in Jesus' name. You know what? That doesn't turn God on. You know what He's after? He wants us to take pleasure in Him. To delight us. He says, you delight yourself in me, I give you the desires of your heart. If you don't have the desires of your heart, why? Is it because of God's fault? No. If you have needs in your life that are strong desires of your life, I want to tell you, this is the way you can have everything you desire in your life that fits the will and purpose and plan of God for your life. And let me ask another question. Do you want anything God doesn't want you to have? Well, some people have to say, well, yes, I do. Yes, I do. Well, can you ask God for them? Yes, you can, but it's a waste of time. For the simple reason, God is not obligated, nor is it His will or desire to give you something He knows that is destructive for your life, that is not good for you. So somebody says, well, but He says He'll give me the desires of my heart. Now watch this very carefully. You say, listen and say amen. Amen. Very important. He says He'll give me the desires of my heart. Sometimes you and I don't know what the desires of our heart are. We think we do. Now watch this. If you and I knew the true, genuine desires of our heart, we wouldn't tell Him that we want certain things because that's not really what we want. That's what we think we desire. And so what does God do? He hears me tell Him what my desire is. Listen, with the very limited knowledge that I have. And then He answers that based on this awesome, infinite knowledge that He has, that He knows what you and I really desire in life. If we ask Him for something that would bring us great pain, great suffering, great loss, great hurt, God knows that that's not really what we desire. That's what we think we desire. So what does He do? He gives us what He knows we really desire. That's why it's so important that you and I sift our desires through the will of God, through the mind of God, through the heart of God. What do you want me to desire? Lord, this is a desire of my heart. Does this fit your will? Can this stand the scrutiny of Scripture? When I look at this desire and I look at the Word of God, do I find anything in your Word that forbids this in my life? Is this permissible, but not just permissible? Lord, Father, do you take pleasure in giving me the desire of my heart? Yes, He does. When the desire fits His will and His plan, He takes pleasure in giving us the desires of our heart. So here's the question. What are you taking delight in? Your desires are in God. Do you know what it means to delight yourself? I've just explained it. We're delighted in the truth that we're filled with His Spirit. We're delighted, Father. I'm delighted that you have redeemed me, sanctified me. I'm delighted that you've justified me. I'm delighted that you've sanctified me. Delighted that you have glorified me in your mind already. Delighted in who you are, what you do, how you work, and the amazing, miraculous things, and how you control everything that is in existence, and how you're in absolute control. Delighted to see what you've done. Delighted to see what you're going to do. Is that the emphasis of our thinking, or we always just want something? You want the desires of your heart? Step number one, delight yourself in Him. Now listen, if you're honest, you'll have to ask yourself the question, God, have I really been delighting myself in you, or have I been delighting myself in my desires and in myself? Lord, am I preoccupied with self, or am I wonderfully occupied with you? Now, I know how people answer. Sometimes you'll say, well, look, let me tell you something. I work 8, 10, 12 hours a day, and I've got a family and all the affairs of life that I have to take care of. You telling me I ought to be preoccupied with God? Yes, absolutely. How can you be preoccupied with God when there's so much going on? Because He lives on the inside of every single believer. And as you and I are thinking about whatever we are doing in life, whether it is in our family, our finances, our relationships, the work that you do, 8 hours a day, it may be something that you do that's, it may be a monotonous thing as far as the world is concerned, but you're doing it. But you know what? You and I can be thinking about the Lord. We should sift all of our thinking through Him. How we are doing our job. Are we doing our best? Are you pleased with this, Lord? Is this the best I can do? Thank you for the opportunity. Thank you for the help. Listen, our whole life should center around not ourselves, but the Lord Jesus Christ. It's not His desire to withhold anything. Remember, He's not a stingy, tight God. He is a generous God, ready and willing to give us the desires of our heart. Step number one, delight ourselves in Him. Look at the next thing He says. And they all run together. Commit your way to the Lord. Second step, commit your way to the Lord. Now, what does that mean? Well, the Hebrew word means this. Watch this. The Hebrew word means to roll it over. That is, what I'm doing is, here's the desire of my heart, and I'm giving it to God. I'm entrusting it to Him. I'm transferring it to Him. It means that I'm willing for Him to scrutinize, to examine, to carefully examine and to tweak my desire if it's a little bit off, if it's a little bit under His expectation for me, if it's more than what He knows that is best for me at this moment. In other words, if I commit it to Him, I roll it over to Him, I have Him to evaluate that desire, and He can change it any way He wants to, because I know He's a good God and He's only going to change it for the best. Now, some of our desires are very godly. Some of them may sort of skirt real, true godliness. And so what does He do? He helps us to understand. Now, that's close, but that's not quite it. Because He's always looking out for our good. And so He says we're to delight ourselves in Him and we're to commit it to Him. Now, think about it. There's some things you can't commit to Him. There's some desires, if they're ungodly desires, if it means transfer, you know what? You may transfer it to Him, but it gets right back in your face. For the simple reason, He's not going to accept a desire that does not fit what's best for you, because He is committed to your best. He's committed to that. So we can't argue with God. We can't say, well, now, Lord, you did this. He is committed to our best. So if we don't have the desires of our hearts, not His fault. Am I willing and can I really and truly talk to Him about this particular desire of my life? Can I really roll it over to Him and say, this is the desire of my heart, putting it in your hands? Some things we can, some things we cannot. He desires to take them. He desires to handle the desires of our heart. Because He wants the best for us. So ask yourself this question. Do you have any desire? Do you have any strong desires of your heart that when it comes right down to it, you really can't truly turn it over to Him and say, I'm going to let you handle this, God. Because you know in your heart doesn't fit His plan, doesn't fit His will for your life. That's the kind you need to lay down and say, Lord, I want You to give me the desires that You want me to have for my life. And He's willing to do that. Listen, He will change. He will alter. He will fix anything that we give to Him. When our heart's committed to Him, listen, when He says commit your way, that means every aspect of our life. Not just our desires, but our desires are included. You commit your desire to Him. Roll it over to Him and see what He does. Then look at the next part of that verse. This is the third step, very important. And it's all in one verse. Commit your way to the Lord. Trust also in Him, and He will do it. Notice what He says. He will give you the desires of your heart. He will do it. Now, if I really and truly trust Him, I'll roll it over to Him. If I don't trust Him, you know what I'm going to do? I'm going to hold on to it in case He doesn't do it exactly like I think or the timing. I want to hold on to my desire. Or what I'm going to do is I'm going to say, Lord, here's the desire of my heart. And then I'm going to work to manipulate my circumstances so that I will be sure, in case he forgets, in case he doesn't come up on time, that I get what I want. And you know what happens? You make a mess of it every time. When you and I go after the desires of our life apart from God, we make a mess of them. And so this is why this verse is so powerful and so simple and so helpful. He said, delight yourself in me. If I'm taking pleasure in him, the things that we've discussed, and I have rolled it over to him, what am I doing? I'm trusting him. I believe in his faithfulness, in his devotion. I believe in his commitment so strongly. I will trust him with it. I'll believe him for it. I know that I'm trusting it in the hands, listen, that are awesome and omnipotent. He has the power. I'm trusting it to a will, listen, that is all wise. This all wise God can take the desires of my heart and he can adjust them in such a way that they perfectly fit me. They perfectly fit you. When you go to buy a suit, for example, or you go to buy a dress or whatever it might be, and they come out with one that's about this big, about a 48, and the fellow says, that looks good. You put it on and you can get two people like you in it, and you said, that doesn't fit me. Well, you wouldn't, listen, if you were a 34 in waist, you wouldn't buy something that's a 48 in waist. There's some desires that are like a suit that's too big. They don't fit us. And you see, those, listen, our desires will be revealed. The desires of your heart, there's some desires you may keep to yourself, but ultimately other folks are going to find out what your desires in life are because you're going to be acting, living and moving in that direction in your life. He says, trust him. Whatever I am able to trust to him, I have committed to him, and I can look for God to do something very special in my life. Have you been able to commit your desires to him? Are you trusting him in his power, in his way to bring about the reality of those desires? Or at the same time, are you fretting? That's why he says, listen, fret not, fret not, fret not. Three frets and you're out. That's what he's saying. Fret not, fret not, fret not. Why? For the simple reason, what you're doing is you're messing up God's plan. Now, how many of us have gotten ahead of God, and we all have at times, and we think, Lord, if I'd have just, you know, if I'd have just let you do it your way, it'd all come out better. When I think about some of these simple principles and awesome principles they are, we should teach our children very early in life. And if I should ask you, what's the desire of your heart for your children? So-and-so, get an education, do this, do that. And oftentimes parents never mention to become godly men and women. If that's not the first desire of your heart for your children, you've missed it somewhere along the way. To become godly men and women. You know what? If they're godly men and women, you don't have to worry about what they accomplish and achieve in life. They're going to accomplish and achieve what the will of God's planned. Listen, we are far more worldly than we think we are. We are far more attached to this world and to this world system than we think we are. Govern, listen, people vote by their pocketbook, not by character. They vote by their pocketbook, not, listen, not by principle. They live by what's profitable and gratifying this, but to this moment and this day, not by principle, not by the word of the living God. Trust him. I can trust him to do it. He says, trust me and he will do it. Look at that next phrase. He says, we are to commit ourselves to him, having delighted ourselves in him, trusting in him. He said, he'll bring forth your righteousness as a light, your judgment as the noonday. He'll show that it's right. What you've done is the right thing. Look at this. Rest in the Lord. What in the world does that mean? Well, rest speaks of serenity and silence and security. Resting in the Lord. How do I rest in him? Well, one thing for certain. Fret not, fret not, fret not. You cannot fret and rest at the same time. I'm so glad he put those three frets in there, aren't you? Because they keep reminding me that they're sort of like a compass, and if I'm fretting, either I'm not delighting myself in him but myself, I'm not really committing it to him, I'm not trusting in him. If I'm not resting, those first three are not in order. To rest in him means that having placed it in his hands, having trusted him for it, I believe that he's going to work it out, and therefore I don't have to fret and worry and become annoyed. It may look like things are falling apart. Do I have to get upset? No. Listen carefully. If you're fretting, you're not trusting. If you're fretting, you've not committed it to him. If you're fretting, you're not delighting yourself in him. You're worried about the circumstances and how things are working out. So he says, rest in him. So let me ask you the question. Is your life described more about being annoyed, frustrated, anxious, upset, intimidated, feeling worthless, inadequate, rejected? What about resting? And it's words like these that we come to in the scripture. Somebody say, well, I didn't, you know what? And we just skip right over those words because they say, well, what in the world does that mean? I don't know, and keep going. It's time to find out. Because you see, to rest in him means that I lay down all the annoying and the fretting and the worrying and the caring because I have a loving Father whose umbrella of divine, awesome protection has no holes in it. Not a one. No holes in his umbrella of protection. The desires of our heart, they come when you and I delight ourselves in him, roll it over to him, trust him, and then just rest. What does that mean? Here's what it means. It means that you and I can go about our daily life, whatever that is, as a mother with your small children, or as a homemaker, as a husband out there in the business world doing whatever God has led you and called you to do. You and I can go about our work and our labors, what? With absolute confidence, with peace, with contentment. Why? I'm delighting myself in the Lord. I'm committing everything to him, trusting in him, and therefore, what am I? In other words, let me ask you a question. Can you name anything in your life God cannot handle? Is there anything he can't handle? Well, let me ask you this. If you've committed everything to him, then what are you worried about? In other words, what right do I have to worry if I have committed it to him and trusted him with it? And I'm delighted in him. Listen, I'm not going to be delighted in a God I can't trust and a God I can't commit my life to. I'm certainly not going to be able to rest if I'm serving a God who is questionable in any single area of his total being. If God's questionable about any area of his being, how can I have any rest in my life? Because that's what I said. Resting is serenity, silence, security. I don't have to fret and fume and worry about things. Now, yeah, but you said, but you don't know about what I'm going through. Maybe I don't. But I know this. I know that I know enough people and enough of my own life to know that exactly what I'm telling you is absolutely, without the slightest bit of hesitation, the absolute proven truth. Our Heavenly Father has the best plan for your life. It may not look like the best plan. The desire of your heart may look like it's a million miles away, but you know what? He will show you that the desire of your heart, when he gets it tweaked just right, you and I'll be able to look back and think, well, Lord, in your great wisdom, you knew exactly what I desired. Thank you for not giving me what I thought I desired and for giving me what you knew I desired. That's the kind of God we have. Now watch this next one. Last one. This is the toughest one of all. Listen to what he says. Rest in the Lord and wait how? Patiently. Wait patiently for him. Now watch this. Listen to this. The stronger your desire, the shorter your waiting fuse. The stronger your desire, the shorter your waiting fuse. Lord, thank you very much. Here's the desire of my heart now. God, today. If not today, what about tomorrow? If not tomorrow, next week, and the latest next month. And you know what? You'll discover a real shocker in life. You can't make him do anything. You watch the second hand on the clock. 1001, 1002, 1003, 1004, 1005. You know what? You can't make that go 1006, 7, 8, 9, 10. You can't because time's not that way. You can't force God's hand one single second. And he says, I'm to delight myself in him. I'm to commit it to him, trust him, rest in him, and then wait. Now, when he says wait patiently, here's what that means. Fret not, fret not, fret not. Oh, you can't be fretting and waiting patiently. You can't do it. So what does it mean? It means that I wait without murmuring. I wait without criticizing. I wait without manipulating on the over here while I'm trusting God over here. I'm over here manipulating the circumstances over here just in case something doesn't happen. It means that I've rested it in him, and with peace and tranquility and contentment in my heart, I'm going to watch how he operates. This is why he says in the Word, be strong in the Lord. Why? We have to be strong at times. He says, take courage, wait upon the Lord. Be of good courage, I say, and wait upon the Lord. Sometimes it takes courage. It takes strength to wait, especially when we have a strong desire in which we think there is a timetable. And sometimes we put timetables on God, and I want to tell you, he ignores them. He knows when you and I need what we need. He knows when the desire of our heart is the right time. Now watch this. You may be asking God for the desire of your heart. You may have a big, strong, number one, preeminent, zenith, pinnacle desire of your heart out there. And you are delighting yourself in him, trusting him, committing it to him, and just waiting upon him. Doesn't he know when you're best ready to receive the desire of your life? Yes. You say, God, I've been sitting on ready. Well, now, what you mean is, from your best judgment, you think you're ready. There's some desires that we have of the will of God. The desire may have come from him. But also the timing comes from him because, listen, when you have a big desire in your life, whatever it might be, God knows when you're ready to receive that desire. He also knows when whatever the other circumstance involved in your desire, whether it's something or whatever it might be, he also knows when that's ready or when it's going to be ready. And when you and I push ahead of God, and we must have it now, we always make a mess of things. It never, never works out to get ahead of God because he knows the perfect timing when you're ready, when the circumstance is ready, you to have the desire of your heart. That's why he says, you and I to concentrate on delighting ourselves in him, committing it to him, trusting him with it, resting in that, and then waiting for his timing. His timing is always perfect. And I think this is probably one of the best tests of our spiritual maturity. Can I present a strong desire of my heart to God and committed to him, trust him with it, rest in it, and then go about the business of whatever God has called me to do in life and know that in his timing, it's going to come to pass. I don't have to worry about it. I don't have to fret about it. And I don't have to be trying to, in some way, manipulate my circumstance. I can't be manipulating and resting at the same time. To rest means I'm absolutely confident. To wait, watch this. To wait means to pause until further instruction. When you're waiting upon the Lord, you're pausing till further instruction. When you're waiting upon the Lord, doesn't mean you're doing nothing, but in your relationship with him, you're pausing at this moment until he says, now you can have the desire of your heart. Now, certainly God has given us the desires of our heart many times, and sometimes he's withheld them from us, but always for specific reasons. So let me just give you a little warning here. And I repeat something I said before, but I repeat it toward the end because I want you to remember it very carefully. You may have some desires that are not God's will, but you think they are. And so you're pursuing this desire in your life. If you're pursuing a desire of your heart that you think is the will of God, but it's not the will of God, remember this. He loves you enough that he will derail whatever's out there in order to protect you. But when he sends you a signal that this is not of him and you ignore the signal, you suffer the consequences. When you're committed to him as much as you know how to be committed to him and the desire of your heart happens not to be his desire for your life, you know what he will do? He's not going to scold you. You really and truly are committed. You just believe for certain this is what the Lord wants, but it's not what he wants for your life. He will protect you by giving you the desire of your heart that he knows is the genuine desire of your heart, which may not be anything like what you thought it was. That's the love of God. I give you this warning. Be careful what you desire. If you desire what is not the will of God for your life, and you manipulate the circumstance, and there are all kinds of ways of manipulating circumstances, whether it's financial, relationships, whatever it might be, all kinds of ways of manipulating things to get what you want. Remember that you can expect three things: disappointment, pain, and loss. Every time, every single time, when you start manipulating your circumstances without having the desires of God in your life, disappointment, pain, and loss. Sometimes many other effects, but at least those three. Now listen to this in light of that. Delight yourself in the Lord. Take pleasure in Him, and He'll give you the desires of your heart. What you must do is delighting yourself in Him and rolling it over to Him and trusting it into His hands, and then resting, and then waiting and watching, observing how He operates to bring about this desire in your life. To me personally, one of the most gratifying, one of the most faith-building, one of the most encouraging experiences in life is to present my desire to the Lord and not be thinking about it all the time, not be preoccupied with it, but to be preoccupied with Him. Commit it to Him, trust Him, rest in that, and then to watch how He maneuvers the circumstances of our life to make it turn out, listen, far better than I expected, far better than I deserved, and really far, far better than I even asked for. That's the character of the God whom you and I serve. And so I would simply ask you a question. What's the big desire of your heart above everything else? Are you willing to stop your manipulating? Get preoccupied with our Heavenly Father? Roll it over on Him, because you can't make it happen. Trust Him with it. Rest in it. You've laid down your manipulation, and then observe how your Heavenly Father brings about the desire of your heart in a way you would never have figured. Never in 1,000 years would you have figured He would have done it that way. I want to challenge you to do something that I've been doing long enough to know that it works before I'd ever preach it to you. I want you to think about when tomorrow morning, before you even get out of the bed, so you have no excuse. You don't even have to move a single muscle. You don't even have to open your eyes, but you do need to be awake. I want you to think about this. I can tell you what I do, and I can tell you it works, and I can tell you it can bring you through and over and under and around any kind of circumstance in life, no matter what it is. Listen to this. You wake up tomorrow morning and you say, Father, I want to thank You that You're giving me the desires of my heart. Today I'm going to delight myself in You. Today I'm going to commit everything to You. I'm going to trust You, and I'm going to rest in the fact that You're my Heavenly Father and You have everything under control. And I'm going to wait for Your perfect timing to give me the desires of my heart. Now, in that simple prayer, it may involve some of the things that are going to happen that day. But there are those big desires that you have that are always there in your heart. Now, you think about this. If you wake up every morning with a commitment to delight yourself in Him, you're going to be aware of who He is in your life today, taking pleasure in what He does in you, what you know about Him, what He does through you. I listened to a friend of mine yesterday, he and I were sitting talking for a few moments, and he was just telling me how the Lord was using him. He didn't even realize, he wasn't bragging, he was just telling me how God was opening doors of opportunity for him to speak to people wherever he went and so forth. And I thought to myself, this man is delighted in Jesus, because he just has to tell people what the Lord means to him. Now, in your personal life, this simple commitment is going to affect every single one of us in a different way. But now think about this. You get up tomorrow morning. Lord, I'm taking pleasure today in who You are. I want to be preoccupied with You, however you want to say it. And so today I'm committing everything to You, trusting everything in your hands. I'm going to rest in the fact that I walk, listen, under the umbrella of your divine protection, has no holes in it. And I'm going to wait and see what you do in my life today, Lord. Now listen, what you say.

0: I felt rushed at times. I had this inner sense of peace and contentment, and things are going to work out right. And I waited for you, and I just want to thank you. I'm telling you, listen, it is foolish to listen to this message and to walk out of here without taking this to your heart, driving it on the inside, locking it in, and begin to live it out. It's foolish not to do it. Because the only thing you're going to end up with is fret, fret, fret. And I'm saying there's a way to live with contentment and peace and joy, whether you live alone or whether you live with someone else. It has nothing to do with it. It has nothing to do with it. And all the excuses you could give me, I can tell you, has nothing to do with it. If you will start tomorrow morning, those big desires out there, you can tell him about them. And those daily desires. But today, I'm focusing on you. I'm taking pleasure in who you are in me today. And what's going to happen? If you will do that daily, and you will stop at the end of the day before you go to sleep at night and think through, what has God done in my life today? You know what's going to happen? Here's what's going to happen. The desires of your heart are going to start rolling in. You're going to begin to say, God, you're blessing me so much, I don't know how to handle this, Lord. God's going to begin to bless you in ways you can't figure it out. That's why he says rest. Commit it. You can't figure it out. You're not going to be able to figure it out. I'm telling you that up front. Can't figure it out. It's a discipline. And most people have no interest in discipline. And here's what's going to happen. You start the first day. It won't take you but a few moments. You have time to talk to your Father before you get out of bed every single morning. What a wonderful way to wake up. I can tell you, I live alone, but I don't. I have this wonderful Jesus who lives within me every moment of every day. And I am delighted at what he does in my heart daily. I see his awesome, wonderful hand. Is there no pain, no hurts, no difficulty? There's none of that in that situation. It is the fact of his contentment and joy and peace and happiness and fulfillment and the fulfillment of the desires of my heart. I'm telling you, God will do for you if you will simply follow his plan. It's just that simple. And you have to decide whether you want his best. No matter what you see, the reason I share that with you is because somebody says, well, you don't know my circumstances. It doesn't make any difference what your circumstances are. Your God knows them, and he's sitting on ready to bless you if you let him do it. Father, how grateful we are for the simple but wonderful, powerful principles of your precious word. Sink this message, hook it, anchor it, seal it, lock it in to every one of our hearts. Is my prayer in Jesus' name. Amen.
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0: Why do we have such a difficult time discerning between sometimes what is good and evil, but oftentimes what is good and what's best? Why is it that we are so easily deceived by what we see, what we hear, rather than what's real, what's the truth? And how is it that we can be believers and so often have to complain about, I'm not sure whether I heard that was God or is that my desire? In other words, we have a very difficult time distinguishing between what we desire and what God is saying to us. And then why is it that oftentimes we're talking to people and we're listening and we're talking back and forth in our conversation, and we fail to hear what they're saying. What they're saying is, I'm hurting. I need encouragement. I need to pray for them. And they're not saying that. But that's really what they're saying beneath all the words, and somehow we don't pick it up. How is it that we can live our lives and miss so much of the real thing in life that really matters? Well, that's what I want to talk about in this message. And the message is entitled, Spiritual Discernment. And I want you to turn, if you will, to Philippians chapter 1. Paul writing this letter, wonderful letter of joy and encouragement. And he says, beginning in verse 8, he says, For God is my witness how I long for you all with the affection of Christ Jesus. And this I pray, that your love may abound still more and more in real knowledge and all discernment, so that you may approve the things that are excellent.

0: in order to be sincere and blameless until the day of Christ, having been filled with the fruit of righteousness which comes through Jesus Christ to the glory and praise of God. Now, he's writing them acknowledging the fact that they are lovable believers, but here's what he says. He said, I pray that your love may abound still more and more in real knowledge and discernment. He says, I want you to know what real, genuine love is all about. Now, most people have the idea that love is a feeling you have. But in the scriptures, love is never seen as a feeling. It's knowing. That is, if a person really and truly loves someone, they know them. They want to get to know them. They want to get on the inside and find out what motivates you. What turns you on? What turns you off? What is it that you love? What is it that you like? What you don't love? What you don't like? Who do you like to be with? Who do you not like to be with? That is, you want to know the person. And love in the scripture is knowing that other person. So that if we say we love God, we certainly have a desire to know him. We want to know him. And so Paul is simply saying, I want you to have discernment so that you'll understand what true, genuine love is all about. And he said, so that you may approve those things that are excellent in order to be sincere and blameless until the day of Christ. Now, what I want to talk about is spiritual discernment. What is spiritual discernment? Well, spiritual discernment is that quality and that capability within us that every single one of us needs, no exception. It is that capacity to judge things rightly. It is the ability to be able to see things as they are, not as they appear to be. It is the capacity to be able to distinguish between right and wrong, good and best, wise and unwise. It's the capacity to be able to see beneath the surface and analyze and expose and understand in a way that normally looking at things and seeing things would not be true. And so many people live by their feelings and by their sight and by what they hear, not what's real. They're too willing to accept what appears to be real and true as real and true. And the truth is oftentimes it is not. And so God does not want us living that way, so he has provided us the gift of discernment. If you'll turn back to 1 Corinthians chapter 11 for a moment, and the Apostle Paul was talking writing to the Corinthian church, and they were not carrying on the Lord's Supper the fashion they should have, and so he's giving them a little admonition here, and he says in verse 27, therefore, whoever eats the bread or drinks the cup of the Lord in an unworthy manner shall be guilty of the body and the blood of the Lord. But a man must examine himself, and in so doing, he's to eat of the bread and the cup, drink of the cup. For he who eats and drinks judgment to himself, if he does not judge, that is, discern the body rightly. That is, if he's not wise enough to understand the purpose of that and the spirit of it and the seriousness of it. And so if when a person comes to partake of the Lord's Supper and they just sort of do it haphazardly and it's something a church normally does at a certain time of the year or so many times, without discerning, that is, without judging how serious this is what he's referring to. Then if you move over to Hebrews chapter 4, and if you'll notice in this 12th verse of this 4th chapter concerning the scripture, here's what the Bible says about itself. For the word of God is living and active and sharper than any two-edged sword, piercing as far as the division of soul and spirit of both joints and marrow, and able to judge or discern the thoughts and intentions of the heart. And so there are three Greek words for discernment. Sometimes it's appraise, sometimes it's judge, sometimes it's discern. But they all mean those things. Judging something, to judge, that is to judge it rightly, to analyze it, to be able to see beneath the surface, but look beyond what is on the surface, what appears to be right. And that is making wise, godly judgments. Now, for a person to do that, and there are many people who think their judgment is absolutely perfect all the time, they'll tell you so. But the truth is, if you're going to have a discerning spirit is the result of several things. But the discerning spirit is a gift that God gives every single believer. That is, we have the privilege and the capability and the capacity to judge rightly in every situation if we understand what's going on. That is, if we understand, that's discernment on our part, and that God has made that possible. And yet, many believers do not. they get themselves in all kinds of problems and heartaches and troubles, and they say, well, you know, I prayed and asked God. Or they'll say, well, I did the best I could. Well, I thought that was the right thing to do. And people, sometimes they marry someone that they should not have married. They make unwise judgments in their purchases. They get themselves in debt. They make all kinds of mistakes. One of the primary reasons is they have seemingly no discernment about what is good and best, what is right and wrong, what is wise and unwise, what skirts the very edge of right. And oftentimes, that's where they want to live. They want to live right on the edge of right and wrong. And so the truth is, God wants us to have a discerning spirit for our protection. A discernment is a protective thing that God has given to us if we're willing to exercise it and to develop it and mature as believers. So what you have to ask yourself is this. When you face a situation or a decision in your life, do you ask for God's direction? Do you simply pray about it? Do you wait until deep down inside you have an assurance? And so what is that assurance? God enables us to have the capacity to discern, to judge, to make a wise judgment in every single aspect of our life. So I want us to think about this and think about how needful this is in our life. And so really what I want to do is to give you some examples of how important this is. And then I want to talk about how to develop a discerning spirit. But I want you to think about this for a moment. Let's look at it this way. These illustrations I want to give you, illustrations of how essential it is that you and I are able to judge rightly. We can discriminate. We can know the difference between what is authentic and what is not authentic, what's counterfeit and what's real. We face it every single day of our life. We meet people who are not truthful with us. We listen to advertisements that we think, no way could that possibly be that perfect. And so oftentimes people don't realize that they need to be discerning about every aspect of life. So let's begin with this one, the most simplest one of all, and that's simply this. And that is, it is absolutely essential to live in the will of God. If you don't have a discerning spirit and you cannot judge wisely what is of God and what is not of God, then you'll never be able to live in the will of God. Living in the will of God is the pathway of peace. It's the pathway of fruitfulness and productivity in your life. It's the pathway in which you're going to find happiness and joy, even in the midst of difficulties and trials. But if a person says, well, I don't know the will of God for my life. Well, why don't you know the will of God for your life? Well, I've asked him and he didn't tell me. Do you think God would say, no, I'm not going to show you what to do. You figure that out. No. God desires that you and I walk in His way because, listen, that brings Him the most glory, the most praise, the most honor, and it profits us the most and gives us the greatest sense of joy and happiness and peace. So how will you ever know what the will of God is in this situation, that circumstance or the other, if you don't know how to discern or know when God is speaking? So to know the will of God, you must be able to discern the mind of God, the will of God. What is He saying to you at this particular point in your life? Think about all the decisions you have to make in life. The decisions with your children, the decisions with your finances, decisions with your relationships. If you don't have a discerning spirit, you know what you'll do? You'll just take things at face value. In other words, instead of evaluating from a biblical point of view, instead of looking at it from God's perspective, instead of uncovering what is beneath the surface, you may take off in some direction that you just know this has to be it because it seems to be right. And how many times I've heard people say, well, it seemed to be right. It looked like the right thing. It felt good. My friend, there are many things that feel good in life that are not the will of God. A lot of things that, listen, all sin has an appeal. But how will you know the will of God for your life if you have no spiritual discernment to be able to detect and to judge rightly who's doing the talking? That's one thing. The second thing I want you to notice is how essential it is. And that is to distinguish between truth and error. Now today, this is an information age. There's so much information. There's so much stuff being paraded on the television, the radio, and the magazines and newspapers, you name it. It is absolutely unsafe today to sit down before a television set, listen to a radio or a tape or listen carefully or to go to some churches and sit there with your mind wide open and taking in everything that you hear as truth. Now, you're wise enough, certainly, to notice some of the advertisements that there's absolutely no way anything can be that perfect. Now, isn't it interesting how they commercialize these pieces of athletic equipment or exercise equipment? And I exercise about 5 or 6 days a week, so I'm not knocking that. I'm all for it. But when I watch it, here's what I notice. The only people who are out there exercising are people who have not a square inch of fat on them. Everything is absolutely perfect. If you buy this, the implication is, and in other words, they don't say it, but what they're really saying is, you want to look like this, you buy this, this is the way you're going to look. There's no way in the world some of us would ever look like that. No way. But you see, if you buy it, you know, it's just 4 easy payments, and they tell you that real fast. And then what if you'll notice that the shipping charge is about 20% of the whole cost? I mean, if you don't listen and you don't watch with a discerning spirit, you think, you know, that's what I need, and then this is the kicker. You call us in the next 10 minutes. You call. You know what? Do you know why they do that? Have you ever thought about why they do that? I'll tell you why. It's always cheaper if you call within the next 10 or 15 minutes, right? Always cheaper. Plus, you get these 3 extra gifts. Well, if the thing is worth that, why are you giving me something else? So what they're saying is it's really not worth all that much, but to get you to buy it, we're going to give you 3 other things. Now, you know why they say the first 15 minutes? Here's the reason. They know that if you have any discernment at all, you go away and think about it, the next 15 minutes, you're going to say, I don't need it, and I'm not buying it. Those first 15 minutes, very important to selling you something. Now, I'm not saying that they're necessarily doing the wrong thing. That's the way they commercialize. So we know that. The issue is you don't have to buy it. And if it's something that you need and something you feel free to do and you have the money to do it, that's one thing. But the issue is this. What's real and what's unreal? And this is why you don't have a discerning spirit. And you walk through the malls. Well, sure, there are a lot of things that you'd like to have. Do you need them? Well, if you've got your hands on it, you do. But if you walk down the mall about a quarter of a mile, they're getting bigger and bigger these days, then you finally decide you don't need that because you found something else you need. Well, this is exactly what I need. What happens? We have no discerning spirit. Now, here's where the tragedy comes. You send your children away to college, and if they have no discerning spirit, here is a professor who has a PhD and several other D's behind his name, and so naturally you believe that he's going to tell you the truth. If you don't have a discerning spirit, you can absolutely get yourself in more intellectual, listen, and spiritual trouble by simply believing something because it sounds good, and besides that, it fits the kind of lifestyle you want, and so therefore you say, I believe it. Well, why shouldn't I believe it? And you may come up with a whole lot of reasons why you should believe it. God wants us to have a discerning spirit to discern what is good and what is evil. What appears to be good. And you see, many, many parents let their kids go to movies because they've watched the advertisement. Everything is happy. Everything is joyful. Everything is, oh, it's just wonderful, wonderful, wonderful. One of them, your kids say, well, you know, everybody else has been. Why can't I go? And you say, fine. And you never stop to ask the question, what is the subtle message of that movie? What's really going on? What are they really after? Is this pure pleasure? But is it pure pleasure? Or is it pleasure mixed with something else? And sometimes it's just pure error. It's just pure untruth. It is deception in a raw form. And you see, not only can children, young people be deceived like that, so can adults. And when somebody is talking to you and telling you what's going on, what you have to ask is, is this the full truth? Is this the whole truth? You need a discerning spirit to hear both messages. Because people send 2 messages. Oftentimes, they send you the message verbally that's very evident. Then if you watch, there's a message from their gestures. And then there is another message. The other message is what is strangely missing, what they do not say. And so, therefore, it doesn't mean that you're not going suspecting everybody, but if you don't have a discerning spirit, listen, you can be waylaid in so many ways. Financially, you can catch it. I mean, you can be deceived in relationships. You name it. Every single one of us needs a discerning spirit so that what we hear the truth. We hear what is not being said. We hear what is being said. And we have to ask ourselves the question, why isn't this being said? Why don't they tell you this part? And so many times people just sit and gullibly believe what they hear. And I think all of us recognize, and there are good news people out there for whom I'm grateful, who tell the truth. I believe they honestly tell the truth. And sometimes we hear, this is the truth, and then this is the truth, and absolutely 180 degrees. You need a discerning spirit. And I would say this. When I said truth and error, for example, it can happen in churches. Every man who stands with a Bible in his hand doesn't necessarily tell the truth. Now, he may be convinced it is, but sometimes it may not be the truth. And so I would say to you, and anybody who listens to me, you ask God to give you a discerning spirit of whether I'm telling you the truth or not. You go to the Word of God and find out. Now, that doesn't mean that we'll always agree on interpretations about everything. And so we have the privilege of disagreeing without hating each other and without despising each other and putting somebody in some category over here. So we can disagree at some points. But the issue is, do you have a certain discerning spirit to note whether a thing is biblical or not biblical? So if I said to you, Jesus Christ was a great man, I never mentioned the virgin birth. And you see, oftentimes it comes on so sweetly and so convincingly and so beautifully, and it's so good, it just could not be anything wrong with it. Yes, it is, unless it complies with the Word of God, there's something missing. And so you have to ask the Lord to give you a discerning spirit so you'll know the difference. A third area is simply this, and that is, we need a discerning spirit lest we be deceived by sin. Now, sin is always, by its very nature, a deceiver. That is, sin always works on the basis of deception. What did Satan say to Eve? You'll not surely die. And besides that, you eat of this fruit and you'll be like God, knowing the difference between good and evil. Well, part of that was the truth. They certainly would know something, but look at the devastating effect of it all. And so sin by nature is a deceiver. So how is sin usually colored? Bright and glitzy. How does sin usually sound? It sounds really good. So if it sounds good and it looks good and it makes me feel good, then it must be all right. But you think about the music. How much music may sound good? What's the message? What is the subtle message of that? And I think people do not realize how easily they are influenced by what they see on the surface, what they hear, with a subtle message oftentimes. And so they're quick to bite and they're quick to move in that direction. And we wonder why our kids oftentimes head down the wrong direction in life, because they've never been taught to be discerning about the kind of music they listen to and what they see and what they feel and what they touch. And so therefore, they get themselves in trouble, and the parents want to say, well, I taught you thus and so. You may have taught them some things, but did you teach them how to judge rightly between what looks good and what is good? What is bad and what is evil? What's wise and what's unwise? Listen, some things are not wrong. Some things are not sinful. They're just not the will of God. They're just not best. They're just not what God wants for you. And therefore, if you make choices only on the basis of right and wrong, then you'll make some choices in life that'll come back to haunt you. Because some things may not be wrong, but they're unwise for you. It may be wise for you at a later date, but not at this moment. You step ahead of God, you get ahead of God, you get out of His will. And so we need a discerning spirit, because sin is very, very deceptive. Somebody says, well, you know, I've always felt like that somehow if it looks good and it sounds good and it feels good, and I don't see a verse of Scripture in the Bible that says, thou shalt not buy so-and-so, then why can't I do it? If you have a discerning spirit, God will show you what to purchase and not to purchase. In other words, the Scriptures are not going to say thou shalt and shalt not about everything. God intends for you and me to be spiritually mature enough that we have godly judgment. We make wise judgments. And so when we do, we protect ourselves from spending things we shouldn't spend, getting in relationships we shouldn't be getting into, and you name it, all the way down the line. God intends for us to be able to detect what is sinful, what is deceptive. And sometimes we don't, and we don't because we don't want to. In other words, we like what we see, we like what we feel, we like what we touch, we like what we hear. The issue is, does it fit who I am in Christ? Is it the will of God? Is it the plan of God for my life at this moment? And listen, you can't always listen to your friends. You can't always listen to people who want to encourage you, because sometimes in their sincere moments of wanting to encourage you to do something or not to do something, if they don't have any spiritual discernment, how can they suggest to you? How can you follow their leadership and their guidance and their suggestion if they have no spiritual discernment? So if you're listening to somebody, you have to be careful who you're listening to. Sin is very, very deceitful, and what happens is it causes us to walk on the edge of disobedience. Because sin always has an appeal that looks good. What you have to ask is, let's take the top off and look inside. Let's pull back the drapes and see what it's really like. Because here's what sin never indicates. Sin always gives the appeal of what's good and so forth, but sin never points to the consequences. Sin never says, now, but if you do so-and-so, here's what you can expect. Sin is a deception. Satan is a deceiver. We need a discerning spirit to know the difference between, I say it again and again, good and evil, right and wrong, what's good and what's best, what is the will of God and what is the pleasure that I desire in my own heart. So what you have to ask is this, do I have enough discernment to make wise choices in life? Do I have enough discernment to make wise choices? Am I making decisions based on how much money I have? Making decisions based on whether I'm going to have somebody's approval or not, or if I'm going to get rejected, or is it on the basis of wise, godly judgment that is in keeping with the living Word of God? That's why God gave us discernment, to protect us. That's one of the reasons, to protect us from messing up our life, getting ourselves in a position where we feel hurt and pain and suffering and sorrow and all the things that go with disobedience. But also, it's essential, again, because, as we've said again and again and again, and I say these things again and again and again because I want you to remember, because we don't all of us are not in the same place. A discerning spirit helps me choose between what is good, what's best. Now watch this. Now listen to this carefully. Usually, most of the time, when something good comes along, it is usually right before the best is offered. And oftentimes when God has the best for you and me, Satan will offer us something, looks good, feels good, man, it can't be any better than this. And something inside of us goes, we don't know what that is. That is our discerning spirit saying, hold it, hold it, hold it. I agree that's good. I agree it looks good, feels good. I agree that you could enjoy that. But here's the best. God has the best. That's not the best. It's good. It's not the best. What you have to decide is this. You want to go through life with the good, or you want to go through life with the best? And I can look in my own life and think how many times I've seen that principle. When something good comes along and my first impression is, boy, that's fantastic. And as I ponder it and think about it, it's like something inside of me goes, wait, is that the will of God or is that just good? Is the best right around the corner? If you'll wait, will you get something better? I can give you all kind of illustrations. And let me tell you something. They're so good, I don't want you to think I'm bragging about them. So I'm not going to give them to you. But I can tell you this principle. This principle is so absolutely essential that usually, most of the time, so many times, when something good comes along, be sure that you have a discerning spirit that God is saying, this is of me, and because it's good, you don't take it. Now, here's the problem. The problem is, if it looks good and it's what you want, or at least that's what you think you want, you're persuaded that's what you want. If it looks good, and when you go down your list of criteria, it matches every single one of them. And besides that, now this is a clincher, besides that, you know what? It may be my last chance. Now, God never says, you know what? You better get that because that could be your last chance. And I think about all these singles who are unmarried, and after they get a certain age, and I'm not going to say what that age is, sometimes... especially what I've noticed is people get 30 years of age. Now, I want you to listen carefully. Get 30 years of age, they say, you know what? I'm getting a little bit desperate. Let me tell you something. You don't have to get desperate. God knows how old you are. He knows exactly how old you are. And it may be that you're not married because God hasn't sent you the right person. It has nothing to do with your age. You get married at 30, 40, 50, 60, 70. I mean, whatever it might be. The issue is, what's the mind of God? What's His plan for you? And you see, if you begin to evaluate things on the basis, this may be my last chance. Time's running out. You know what you'll do? You'll make a decision without godly discernment, and you'll have all these arguments that are very legitimate. Well, this is how old I am, and you know, I've been turned down two or three times, and besides that, I like him or I like her, and they meet all my criteria. You know what? Our criteria is not the ultimate issue. The ultimate issue is, what's the will of God? Now, I know that's tough at sometimes. I understand that. It's difficult, but you know what? Spiritual discernment is God's way of protecting you from making the wrong decision, and especially based on wrong criteria. That's not what God wants. That's not the issue. The issue is, what's the mind of God? What's the will of God? And so oftentimes, people get themselves in trouble because they chose what was good, but God had the best in mind. And I think I could ask any of you, do you want God's best? You would more than likely say, why, sure I want God's best. Why, anybody won't want God's best? No. Many people don't. It's very evident by the way they make choices. They don't have enough discernment, enough godly judgment to judge, this is good and this would be fine, but it's not God's best. Somehow inside of me, now watch this. You will not be able to explain to anybody else why you don't do it. Now, this is what gets us in trouble. Even parents make mistakes at this point. Well, honey, why don't you marry him? After all, look at this guy. I mean, why, what is it? So mom's idea is, get him. I mean, get him, because she would, if she could have, that's sort of what she's thinking. And so what does she do? She encourages on the basis of her viewpoint, not God's viewpoint. Her viewpoint, when God may have the best over here for him or for her, and this is not it. And so what we have to watch is, we have to watch listening to other people. Because listen, somebody else can't tell you the will of God for your life. And this is what makes spiritual discernment so absolutely essential. There will be times when nobody knows the answer but God. There'll be times when you'll face something, nobody can tell you what to do but God. Only He knows what is right and good and best for you at this moment. And if you don't have spiritual discernment, you're more than likely make your choice based on what appears. And listen, now watch this. You can have a list, 20 things, why it fits. Say, God, look at all this. 1, 2, 3, 4, 5, 6, 7, 8, 9, and look at number 11, 12, 13, 14, 15, 20. This must be the will of God. Don't argue with God. You see, God is responsible for showing us the truth. Now watch this. He is not responsible to always tell us why. And if God says, don't do that, He doesn't have to tell me why, because you know what? I can't inform Him of anything He doesn't already know. And to argue with God when He says no is only wasting your time and revealing your ignorance. When God says no, He has a reason. Now listen, if you can come up with enough good reasons to do something that's not the will of God, I want to remind you, you haven't changed His mind. God wants to protect us from wrong decisions. He desires to protect us. He loves you. He wants you to choose what is right. Listen, what is best? What's the will of the Father? What did He plan for you? Why take something second best? Yet that is exactly what people do. And so they want to argue with God. Well, in other words, if anything can be this right, it must be right, and therefore I'm going to do it. And then they find themselves having made the wrong decision in life. I think one of the most tragic things I know is for a young lady or a young man to have a church wedding and to walk down the aisle, and on the way down the aisle, something inside of them, in other words, this is reality. That's the altar. That's the preacher. He's got that book in his hand. He got that wedding dress on. And there's my fiance, the man who's going to be my husband. He's all dressed up. Never saw him looking better. But something deep down inside will not shut up. And I have heard enough over these years to know people who've said, when I looked down the aisle, I knew it wasn't right. When I got to the altar, I knew it wasn't right. But my mother said, you need to follow God's judgment for your life. I don't mean judging, condemning, but I mean rightfully judging from God's perspective. Why did He give you a discerning spirit? He gave you a discerning spirit to protect you, to watch over you, and to care for you. And so therefore, sometimes what is so good, it just looks so good to everybody else, except God. And that's why you have to be sure you know the difference between what's good and what's best. Just because it looks good doesn't mean anything. Another thing that I think is so important is this, and that is, we need to have a discerning spirit to be able to distinguish between legalism and grace. Now, I want to give you a brief definition of legalism. Very brief, but I'll explain it. Legalism is that pressure, listen, of personal preferences. It's a pressure of personal preferences that are imposed upon other people as if they are a mandate from God. It's pressure of a person's personal preference that is imposed upon you as if it's a mandate from God. Now, for example, there are some people who see everything black and white. Now, the reason it's that way is because that's safe for them. They do not have enough spiritual strength to be able to enjoy the freedom that is given to us in Christ. Now, in the scriptures, the legalists were the Pharisees and the Sadducees. Ox fall in the ditch on the Sabbath, let him die. Eat, pluck corn on the Sabbath, no way. And so Jesus was always struggling, not struggling, but he's always having to deal with the legalist. You can only walk so many steps on the Sabbath day. What does that have to do with loving God? The reason a discerning spirit is so important at this point is if a person does not have a discerning spirit, they will accept what they hear. Let's put it this way. There's a difference between finding out what God says and reading something into it. When you hear the word exegete, that means I go to the scriptures and find what it says and take out what God says. But I can eisegete by reading into it what I want it to say. And oftentimes people will tell you, well, here's what the Word of God says. You say, that's sort of strange. I don't remember it saying that. You go read that passage of Scripture and you can tell they put a meaning on that Scripture that's not of God. What they're doing is they are imposing on you their personal preferences in a particular situation. And this can happen in most any area. And so what you have to discern, is that what God says? Is that the teaching of the Word of God? Or is that somebody just putting on me something that I know that's not what it says? But the issue, you have to ask yourself the question. When somebody says, well, here's what you ought to do. Here's what God says. Here's what you ought to do. You know what you do? You say, Father, give me a discerning spirit to understand what's your will for my life. You see, you can't project God's will on somebody else's life when you don't live their life for them. When you don't have the background they have, you don't know what God is saying to them. You have to be very careful of telling somebody something like that. And so oftentimes people project on people. And sometimes a person say, well, you mean you go to a movie? You're a Christian, you go to a movie? Well, and then what they don't tell you is they go home and watch videos they purchase. They just don't watch it in a movie house. And so shame on you for going, but no shame on them for watching the same thing. And we can go through lots and lots of illustrations of the same kind of thing people put on people. They impose on them. And they project on them, well, if you were what you ought to be, you'd be doing so-and-so, for example. Sometimes you've heard pastors say, you ought to go to church Sunday morning, Sunday night, Wednesday night. You shouldn't miss if you're a Christian. There are times when people can't do that. People who work out of town, they can't do that. Are they less of a believer because they don't show up on Sunday night or Wednesday night because of their occupation and so forth? No. You can't impose on people. Now, we'd love for people to be here every single Sunday and everything goes on. You know what? They can't. Does that make them less than we are, more spiritual than we are? Not necessarily. But oftentimes that's what you'll hear. So spiritual discernment makes it possible for me to live in the grace of God, recognizing that it won't be perfect. God knows I'm not perfect. You're not perfect. We're going to make mistakes. We're going to fall. We're going to sin sometimes. Does that mean we're not saved? No, it does not. You see, the legalist oftentimes, if you're saved by the grace of God, you never do that. Never do what? Legalism boxes you where God does not box you. The grace of God is the love of God in which He understands that we are weak and human and frail. He does not want sin in our life. This is not license for sin. If we sin, we get disciplined. That's a principle of Scripture. But a principle of Scripture is not if I sin, I'm lost. That is pure legalism. It is imposing upon someone a theological doctrine that is absolutely, totally untrue, cannot be proven in the Scripture. So therefore, you don't want to fall in that category of being legalistic. Then, for example, there's this whole idea, very important idea, that a spirit of discernment is absolutely essential if you're going to be able to know that you've heard from God. Because there are lots of voices out there. And sometimes our influential friends, in all good desire to help us, will say, now, I've been praying for you. And here's what I believe God's told me to tell you. Watch out. Because they have their viewpoint of something. But the Scripture says we are to be careful and we are to be wise and we are to judge things rightly. So when you think in terms of judging things rightly and you think in terms of listening to God, for example, how will you ever know that you've heard from God if you don't have a discerning spirit? Because let's face it, many times when you and I ask in God to give us a sense of direction, this looks just as good as that. This sounds just as good as this. This feels just as good as this. How are you going to know the will of God? In other words, how are you going to be able to know when God has spoken to you if you don't have a discerning spirit? That is a spirit that's able to judge and distinguish between. Now, for example, one criteria of that would be God would never tell you to do something that's not scriptural. I believe one of the primary reasons He's given us a discerning spirit is that that you and I can pray and seek His mind about something and know that we've heard from God. Otherwise, here's what's going to happen. You're going to live with hope, possibly, maybe, and lots of doubts in life. God doesn't want you living that way. And here's what will happen. If you don't have a discerning spirit that you know how to determine what God is saying to you, I guarantee you, you won't pray much. And here's what you'll say, consciously or subconsciously. Well, you know what? I prayed. And, you know, I don't know whether it's true or not. You know, you say, well, has God spoken to you? Well, I think He has. I'm not sure whether He has or not. God doesn't want you living that way. He wants you to live with confidence and assurance and boldness that you have the mind of God. Because you see, when you and I come to Him and we are able to judge things rightly, what we've done, we have judged and made a decision based on the mind of God. That is, He gives us, in other words, we think the way He thinks. We see things from His viewpoint. We see things from a biblical sense of values. And if you're going to be able to listen to God and know His mind about things, and listen, we need that every day. We face decisions every day. We need to think, what are you saying, Father? And oftentimes we find ourselves in situations, whether it's your work or relationships and whatever it might be, and somebody asks you something or invites you. Do you just go because they invited you? Or do you have enough discerning spirit to know, well, that's a good thing and that's pleasing with the Lord. Or that's a good thing, but I don't believe God wants me there. Now listen carefully. Sometimes an invitation may be perfectly good. But God knows He doesn't want you in that place at that time with those people or someone who's going to be there. God doesn't want you influenced in that situation. That's why all invitations are not good. Some of them appear to be fantastic. Some of them appear to be, well, only once in a lifetime. But remember that once in a lifetime business. It may be. But you want to be sure that you're where you ought to be because you have heard God say to you, that's all right. That's pleasing to me. That's okay. If you haven't heard it, and that little twitch goes on inside of you, what I call is it spiritual static. Somehow I'm not, the message isn't clear. In other words, it looks good, feels good, but the message isn't clear. And as we said, turn on your radio, and if you've got static, you know what? You may be hearing their voices over the static, or hear a little bit, but you know you want a clear channel. When you're making decisions about your life, you want a very clear channel. How do you have a clear channel? With a clean heart and a discerning spirit. And listen, watch this. A discerning spirit gets clouded and fogged by sin. You want to have a discerning spirit to make wise decisions because you know that you've heard from God. And when I think about how many people say, well, you know, I prayed and I asked him and I talked to them and I think so, but I'm not sure. Then, my friend, you have a reason to hesitate. Ask God, Lord, give me a discerning spirit so I will know when I've heard from you. Then there's this whole issue of counsel. Now, listen carefully. When a person goes to a counselor, if you go to a counselor who is not a godly counselor with spiritual discernment, first of all, you're going to waste a lot of time and a lot of money. You're going to spill your insides to somebody who's going to give you worldly advice, worldly psychology or psychiatry, and they're going to tell you what you ought to do and what they think you ought to do and what they think is good for you. What you want to know is, what does God think is good for me? And if you have to go to a counselor, there's some very wise, godly counselors out there, no question about that. But these are the people, listen, who hear what you say and hear what you don't say. They're wise enough to uncover your thoughts, dissect your thoughts, and that is to distinguish between what you think you want and what you really want, what the real trouble is in your heart and what you think it is, and who's really to blame versus who you think is to blame. In other words, godly, wise counselor will not only discern what is said and not said, but will be able to listen, reach down into the deeps of your heart, your soul, your mind and spirit, and help you and guide you to understand what God is trying to say to you. Because you see, you're going not for information. I certainly hope you do not go because you're looking for somebody to tell you what you want to hear. Godly counselor will have a discerning spirit. And they'll be able to help you, reach down and help you to see things as they are, not as you thought they were. The way you really think rather than what you thought about your thinking. What you really want, what you don't really want in life. They'll help you. Godly, wise counsel. Now let me say this. You have the same responsibility. When someone comes to you and says, really hurting on the inside, I want to tell you what's happened in my life, I need to know what to do. Don't spout off out of your experience and your little bit of knowledge, and a little bit of knowledge oftentimes is devastating. Don't be quick to give an answer. But you, as a godly person, need to ask God to give you wise discernment, so that you are honest with that person and you can discern what you're to say and what you're not to say. Because you see, part of spiritual discernment is keeping quiet. Spiritual discernment doesn't say, speak up, speak up, speak up. Sometimes spiritual discernment says, don't open your mouth. Sometimes spiritual discernment says, don't say anything. And if somebody's telling you about their heartaches, don't jump into them. Just let them keep talking. You know what they'll do? They'll probably tell you what the answer is. They'll probably come up with a solution. So spiritual discernment doesn't mean that you are one of these wise, godly counselors and you have the answer. Just tell me what the problem is. Sometimes God just wants you to be quiet. Don't say anything. Listen carefully till you've heard the whole story as they know it. And then you have time to discern from the facts and from the truth and from what's real, from what's unreal. And give godly counsel to a person who came to you, trusting you, depending upon you to help them. Now, these are just a few examples of how absolutely essential it is that you and I have wise, godly counsel. Now, let me just say this. One thing I know for certain, I don't even have to ask God about this. Somebody says, well, I'm trying to discern whether I ought to be saved or not. No, you know what? Well, you don't have to discern that. There are some things that are so absolutely evident in Scripture. Somebody says, well, I'm trying to discern whether I should be baptized or not. You don't have to discern that. When God makes something crystal clear, only one way to interpret it. You don't have to be praying over it and saying, well, should I be saved or should I not? Should I go to church or should I not? Should I be baptized or should I not? Should I give or should I not? These are not questions. These are principles so clearly A, B, C, D in the Scripture, very clear. So if you've never trusted Jesus Christ as your Savior, here's what discernment says. Discernment says, my life could be over any minute. Things really aren't working, to be honest, the way they are. There needs to be some changes in my life. That's why I'm listening to this program. That's why I'm sitting here. The truth is, I do need a change in my life. I do need God's forgiveness. I do feel guilty. I feel like my life is wasting away. Then you are thinking wisely. And you see, if you read the Scripture, you listen to the Word of God, you'll know that salvation is absolutely essential. If you intend to go to heaven when you die, and you're going to one of two places, if you intend to go to heaven, you must be saved by the grace of God. And that comes by the confession of your sin, your belief in Jesus Christ as your personal Savior, based on the fact that He went to the cross and died for your sins, and when He died, He paid your sin debt in full. In the moment that you accept Him as the virgin-born Son of God, God walking in human flesh upon this earth, you accept Him as your personal Savior by faith. Your sins are forgiven. You become a child of God. And what happens? The Holy Spirit comes into your life to seal you as a child of God. And you will begin to have the capacity to have real, genuine spiritual discernment. Father, in Jesus' name, we pray the Holy Spirit has spoken to every single person who's listening. And that each one would be wise enough to do exactly what you're telling them to do. Whether it's to be saved, to be baptized, to begin to read the Scriptures and search the Word of God, to start giving as they should, to share the gospel of that person that you've been reminding them of over and over and over again, whatever it is, grant them the courage to do exactly what you say in Jesus' name. Amen.
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2: Today's scripture reading is Exodus chapter 3, verses 1 through 15. Now Moses was pasturing the flock of Jethro, his father-in-law, the priest of Midian. And he led the flock to the west side of the wilderness and came to Horeb, the mountain of God. The angel of the Lord appeared to him in a blazing fire from the midst of a bush, and he looked, and behold, the bush was burning with fire, yet the bush was not consumed. So Moses said, I must turn aside now and see this marvelous sight, why the bush is not burned up. When the Lord saw that he turned aside to look, God called to him from the midst of the bush and said, Moses, Moses. And he said, Here I am. Then he said, Do not come near here. Remove your sandals from your feet, for the place on which you are standing is holy ground. He said also, I am the God of your father, the God of Abraham, the God of Isaac, and the God of Jacob. Then Moses hid his face, for he was afraid to look at God. The Lord said, I have surely seen the affliction of my people who are in Egypt, and have given heed to their cry because of their taskmasters, for I am aware of their sufferings. So I have come down to deliver them from the power of the Egyptians, and to bring them up from that land to a good and spacious land, to a land flowing with milk and honey, to the place of the Canaanite, and the Hittite, and the Amorite, and the Perizzite, and the Hivite, and the Jebusite. Now behold, the cry of the sons of Israel has come to me. Furthermore, I have seen the oppression with which the Egyptians are oppressing them. Therefore, come now, and I will send you to Pharaoh, so that you may bring my people, the sons of Israel, out of Egypt. But Moses said to God, Who am I that I should go to Pharaoh, and that I should bring the sons of Israel out of Egypt? And he said, Certainly I will be with you, and this shall be the sign to you that it is I who have sent you. When you have brought the people out of Egypt, you shall worship God at this mountain. Then Moses said to God, Behold, I am going to the sons of Israel, and I will say to them, The God of your fathers has sent me to you. Now they may say to me, What is his name? What shall I say to them? God said to Moses, I am who I am. And he said, Thus you shall say to the sons of Israel, I am has sent me to you. God furthermore said to Moses, Thus you shall say to the sons of Israel, The Lord, the God of your fathers, the God of Abraham, the God of Isaac, and the God of Jacob, has sent me to you. This is my name forever, and this is my memorial name to all generations.
1: How do you respond when God calls you to do something that seems beyond your capabilities? Do you hesitate or give him reasons why he must have picked the wrong person? That's exactly how Moses responded. But the exchange at the burning bush reveals two questions that can steady us when we feel overwhelmed by what God is asking. One, who is God? Presenting himself as the God of Abraham, Isaac, and Jacob, the Lord called himself by the name, I am who I am. The sovereign, self-existing, promise-keeping God wasn't introducing himself to a stranger, but was reminding Moses whose voice he was hearing. Two, who am I? When Moses questioned whether he was the right man for the job, God didn't list Moses' qualifications. He gave him something better. I will be with you. Moses' adequacy wasn't the point. God's presence was. And the same is true for us. Our sufficiency comes not from our own strength, but from Christ and the indwelling Holy Spirit. Has God given you a daunting task? He knows your limitations better than you do and has already accounted for them. So instead of worrying whether you are enough, focus instead on the truth that He is.
3: With a message from God's Word, here's Charles Stanley.
4: Do you realize that God has purposed to reproduce His life in your life and through your life? And in order for that to happen, He must reveal Himself to you, and He must bring us into an intimate relationship with Him. An intimate relationship with Him is of the highest priority. And it demands something of us. And it impacts our entire life. For example, when you have the right relationship with Him, or if you have a poor relationship with Him, out of that flows everything else in your life. So that your relationship to Him determines how you live your life. Whether it's the right kind of life or the wrong kind of life, it all relates to that. So if I should ask you today, do you have an intimate relationship with God through His Son, Jesus Christ? Well, some of you probably say, well, I'm not sure. Well, I don't even know what intimacy is. Usually when we think of intimacy today, we think of sexual intimacy. That's where most people leave it. What you see, what you touch, what you feel. But you see all that surface. Intimacy goes much deeper than what you see, what you touch, what you feel. And what I want us to look at in this message today is what does it mean to have an intimate relationship with God through His Son, Jesus Christ. Now, some people have a difficult time with that, and this is the reason. They would say, well, if God is who He says He is and that He's holy and He's righteous and transcendent above us and He's sovereign and all these other things, and how can I, a sinner, have a personal, intimate relationship with a holy God? How's that possible? That's what I want to explain. Because it is possible. It is the will of God for every single one of His children to have an intimate relationship with Him, which means just being saved is not enough. Just going to church is not enough and reading the Bible and all the rest. It's relationship. And we live in a day when it seems that most people are having difficulty having a relationship. There's all kind of things that go on in people's lives, but intimacy is not one of them. I want you to turn, if you will, to the 63rd Psalm. Because if there's anyone in the Old Testament who certainly had an intimate relationship with God, it was David. Was he perfect? No, he was not. He was a sinner just like all of us have sinned against him. And so what I want you to see is, here is the expression of a man's heart. Here is evidence of a man's intimate relationship.

Listen, my soul is satisfied with marrow and fatness, and my mouth offers praises with joyful lips. When I remember you on my bed, I meditate on you in the night watches. For you have been my help, and in the shadow of your wings I sing for joy. My soul clings to you. Your right hand upholds me. Here is the expression of a man's heart that's not satisfied with things, with places, with prominence and prestige and all the rest. Here is a man whose soul hungers after God. Could you say that you hunger after Him? Could you say that the most important thing in your life is your relationship to Him? Could you say that you want Him more than you want any other thing or person or any opportunity? What's first and foremost? Is it an intimate relationship with Him? Well, let's explain that, because all of us fall into different categories. And so I want to talk about these relationships. And the first one is this. Everybody has a direct relationship to God. You say, I don't even believe in God. It has nothing to do with it. Everybody has a direct relationship to God because of who He is. Now, who is He? He is the creator of this world and all that's in it. He's the sovereign ruler of this entire universe. He is the sustainer of everything and every need. And He is the judge of all mankind. Therefore, whether you believe in God or not, makes no difference whatsoever. You say, well, how could it not make a difference? Well, God's who He says He is. And so everyone has this relationship. God is who He is. We are who we are. Now, whether we relate to Him or not is a different story. But everyone has a direct relationship because He created you, and He is sustaining you, and He's going to be your judge. So no matter what happens in life, that's who He is. So many people, all of us, fall into that relationship. Now, there is another relationship, which is a distinct relationship, and that is, I want you to notice this one, because this involves all of us who are believers. That is, the difference is this. A person who has this relationship is one who has come to the realization that they've sinned against God and that they cannot do any better. And they believe the truth of God's Word, that God sent His Son Jesus for the primary purpose of dying on the cross, paying their sin debt in full, whereby any person who is willing to confess their sins and receive Jesus Christ as their personal Savior, which means that they're willing to believe and to accept as true that His death paid their sin debt in full, and receive Him personally as their Savior, that person becomes a child of God. And that makes their relationship to Him very distinct, very separate, very different. Because here's what happens. When He does that, not only are your sins forgiven, but the Bible says that you are redeemed. That is, you have been purchased by God in the gift of His Son to take care of your sin. It means that you have been justified. On the basis of the death of Christ, you have been declared no longer guilty because you agreed that He would pay your sin debt in full. It means that you have been reconciled, no matter how sinful you've been and where you've been in life. He, through your faith, has brought you back into a relationship with Him. You have been sanctified. That is, the moment you trust Him as your Savior, He sets you apart for Himself, for His purposes in life. You and I become the children of God. We are of the household of faith. He says we are adopted into His kingdom. He says that we are indwelt by His Spirit, and that we have the gift of eternal life, and that heaven is our home. We could go on and on and on of the things that make our relationship to God through His Son Jesus distinct, different from that direct relationship. Every single believer has this distinct relationship of having a relationship to God as a child of God, and one who is indwelt by the Spirit of God, one who has been, listen, sealed by the Spirit of God, and one whose name has been written in the Lamb's Book of Life. That makes us very special. Now, there is another category, and that is the category of a distant relationship. Now, who falls into that category? Well, the people who fall in that category, first of all, let me say that they have

0: also been in the category of a distinct relationship. They're the children of God. But a distant relationship means that while they've trusted God as their personal Savior, it's like God's up yonder. He's out there. They don't have that sense of oneness with Him. Because you see, the truth is that somewhere along the way, even it's not been explained to them, and they do not understand the power of the Holy Spirit to live a life that is above sin and to be righteous and holy in their life. And so what happens? Sometimes because they're not taught, not discipled properly, sometimes because of other things in their life, what happens? They may go to church, but they don't probably go very often, or they could go often. They don't read the Bible very much. They could, but more than likely they don't. They pray usually when there's trouble and heartache and pain and suffering. And they may tip God once in a while when they go to church, but there's this distance between them. They have sin in their life. They know there's sin in their life. They tolerate sin in their life. They confess it, and they say, and they excuse it by saying, well, nobody's perfect. Everybody sins once in a while, so therefore. And so instead of living a godly life, they live this life that's distant from the very God whom they have chosen to accept through His Son, Jesus Christ. They have a distant relationship. They have little or no impact on the people around them. And so while they claim to be Christians, and we're not doubting the fact that they're saved, they're not living it. And so if you ask them about their prayer life, they don't have much of one. If you ask them about their personal relationship to Jesus, sometimes they don't even know what you're talking about. And when you ask them about serving God, oh, I couldn't do that. That relationship is distant. Because they have failed to do what? To pursue the very reason for which God created them, and that is an intimate, personal relationship with Him. Now, that brings us to the fourth category, and that fourth category are those who are developing, who have a personal, intimate relationship with God. So there are four different avenues here, relationships. We want to talk about this one primarily. Now, if you ask somebody today, what do you mean by intimacy? Usually what they think about is physical intimacy or sex, which, remember, this is feeling, touch, seeing. In other words, it's all surface stuff. But intimacy is more than that. And somebody says, well, how can you have an intimate relationship with God whom you cannot even see? Well, I agree that probably most people don't even have a good intimate relationship with their husband or wife. Because you see, watch this. They've been satisfied with surface. They've been satisfied with the flesh. They've been satisfied with what they can see and touch and feel, because that satisfies the surface things, but it doesn't satisfy what God placed in us, and that is a deep, yearning hunger for Himself. And so oftentimes, people who want to get married, you say, people say, well, I want to get married. Or they'll say, I need to get married. Now, here's what they're saying. I need an intimate relationship. And because either they don't know better, or because of sin in their life or whatever, they go after somebody they touch, see, and feel that satisfies the touchy, feeling, seeing that they want. She's got to be beautiful. He's got to be handsome and rich or whatever it might be. And so they get married, thinking that's going to satisfy this deep abiding hunger that God has placed in every heart for Himself. And so people, in their desire to fulfill that deep, deep yearning, they go after material things or people, position, prominence, prosperity, all the rest. None of that is going to satisfy you, because God created you and purposed in that creation to reproduce His life in you, which requires that He reveal Himself to you, and secondly, that we come into an intimate relationship with Him. Intimacy talks about closeness, oneness, unity. And so as we look at this, what I want us to see is I want us to take a look at what real, genuine intimacy looks like. What is it about? Because God desires that for us. And when you read what David said in the Psalms, he's hungering and thirsting and yearning after Almighty God. Somebody says, well, now, what's this all is hungering about? Listen carefully. This could be one of the most important messages you've ever heard in your life. Because if you do not develop what I'm going to talk about, you're going to go through life and you're going to miss the ultimate purpose for which God created you. Now think about this. He didn't have to create you. He doesn't have any needs. He could create anything he wanted to. But think about what he created. This big ball of dirt, this globe, all these constellations and billions of stars out there, beautiful snow-capped mountains, deserts, beautiful trees, forests, oceans, creeks, streams, you name it, all of this. But you know what? He can't relate to them like he can you and me. He's created all that. He can enjoy his creative abilities. But he created you and me in order to have a personal, intimate relationship with us. And when a person lives their life and never develops that, they cheat themselves, but they also deny God of the one thing he desires above everything else. He wants to express his love toward us, his unconditional love toward us. He wants to express his goodness and his kindness. He can't express that to mountains and trees and forests. He can't express that to stars. In other words, all of that's all these are objects. But you and I are created beings. Remember what he said? In the beginning, he said, "Let us create man in our own image." What did he mean by that? Not so much physical, but the image of who he is. Spirit. There's something so awesome about God. And he said, let's create man in our own image so we can relate to him and he can understand who we are. And I can love him and love her and shower upon them the goodness and the kindness and all that I am. That's God's purpose. So what does this look like? Well, the first one is, it's a relationship of spiritual intimacy. That is, it reaches deeper than physical intimacy. And because you and I have the Holy Spirit living within us, we have the privilege and the power to relate to the Spirit of God. When you became a believer, the Spirit of God came into your life to do what? To enable you, to equip you, to empower you, to give you direction and guidance for your life and all the things that we need. And so we have the Holy Spirit. And when you and I submit to the Spirit of the living God within us, we can begin to develop a relationship with Him because it's our Spirit and His Spirit. Nothing to do with things. It isn't asking God for things. It's developing that relationship. So it all begins with a personal relationship. Then when we talk about that, we talk about this idea of a personal relationship. What's that about? It's about being open and honest and free. So we're not hiding anything. We're just being who we are. And think about the times that you've prayed oftentimes and you told God what you wanted Him to know. And you only confessed up to a point. And you're willing to repent up to a point. Intimacy says, here's my heart. Intimacy says, I'm willing to unwrap myself, God, before you. My heart, my soul, my spirit, and everything that I am. I want you to see all of me. I want you to know there's nothing I'm holding back. This personal relationship. Intimacy. Then, of course, when I think about that, naturally I'm going to think about the whole idea of trusting, because if I should ask you, if you have a relationship to somebody, your husband or your wife, if you don't trust them, you cannot have an intimate relationship. You can have a physical relationship and a surface relationship, but no intimacy. If you don't trust someone, you cannot have an intimate relationship. And so as a believer, for example, you don't trust God. You say, I have these needs and I'm not going to tithe because I don't believe God can take my 9/10 and do more than I can with 10th. And I'm not going to do this. It's maybe the will of God. In other words, as long as you refuse to trust Him, you cannot have an intimate relationship with Him. Because intimacy is total openness and total surrender and total willingness. And trust is an issue. In fact, how many times did Jesus talk to us in the Gospels about trusting? It's the heart of our relationship. Intimacy says, I'm willing to trust you. And you see, a person will not surrender their life to God because they don't trust Him. He may ask them to do something they don't want to do, or something they think they can't do, or something in life that just, no, I can't do that. If I trust Him, I will obey Him. And if I obey Him, it's because I love Him. You ask yourself the question, do I really and truly have an intimate relationship with Him? Do you really and truly trust Him? Is this relationship, listen, not a church relationship, this is a relationship between you and Almighty God. Not only must there be a trust in that relationship, but there must be loving in that relationship. Go back to Psalm 42 for a moment and listen to what the psalmist says here, because all of this is an indication of his personal, intimate, loving relationship to the Father. He says in Psalm 42, verse 1, as the deer pants for the water brooks, that is, he's been running and running and running and running, maybe chased by some other wolf or something, and he says, as he pants, so my soul pants for you, O God. My soul thirsts for God, for the living God. Could you say that you thirst for Him? Could you say that you have a hunger for Him? Could you say that you really and truly love Him? Now, I'll be honest with you about something. I can remember, I don't know exactly the day, but I remember it's a number of years ago. I remember praying and telling God that I loved Him. And all of a sudden it dawned on me, I felt like I had marbles in my mouth. And I finally had to say, God, I don't know whether I do or not. Somehow it's not ringing in my spirit. It sounds good. I've been saying it a long time. I love you, God. But on that day, it's like the Spirit of God just jumbled my words and made me realize I didn't know what I was talking about. And I began to realize I didn't really love Him the way He wanted me to love Him. I had an affection for Him. And then as the Lord opened my eyes and helped me to see, I somehow had a very difficult time accepting His unconditional love. Because I grew up believing that somehow I had to deserve it. Somehow I had to merit His love. And on that day I realized, no, I did not really love Him. I had an affection for Him. But it was the beginning of bringing me to a realization of what true, genuine love for God is all about. And you and I know that the Bible makes it very clear. Jesus said, if you love Me, you will obey Me. Listen, if there's any disobedience in your life, anything that you're withholding from Him is hindering your relationship, and not only that, it is an evidence that you don't really love Him. He says, if you love Me, you will obey Me. Now, you and I can sort of massage that verse and say, well, here's what it means, here's what it doesn't mean. It means exactly what it says. If I love Him, I will obey Him. You say, well, does that mean that if I sin against Him, I don't love Him? At that moment, you're not loving Him. When you're sinning against Him, you're not loving Him. A genuine, intimate relationship, if you're married, for example, and you love the other person, if you have an intimate relationship, you can share your heart. You know why? Because you know the other person loves you on the basis of who you are, not so much that how perfect you are or imperfect you are, but they know your heart. And true, genuine intimacy is a relationship of awesome, unconditional love. And that's what makes it possible for two people to live through all kind of difficult situations and circumstances in their life and still just love each other no matter what. That's genuine intimacy, because it goes beyond what you can see and touch and feel. Would you say that you have the kind of relationship to God that you hunger to know Him? That you long to know more about Him? Are you just satisfied still in the Sunday school lifestyle of, well, I went to church and I heard about God and I know some of the Old Testament stories and I know about the parables. I know some of the things that Paul said. That's not intimacy. Intimacy means that all of that has created such a hunger and thirst and yearning in my heart that I absolutely cannot be satisfied with Him. And the more satisfied I am, the more dissatisfied I become in the fact that I want to know Him more. I want to know Him better. I want to know Him on a deeper, deeper level. That's what intimacy is about. And if you really love somebody, you want to get to know them. And I think all of us would like to say in our heart, if we have friends, I want you to be my friend, not because of what I have to give, not because of who I am, not all these things. I want you to be my friend because you see something on the inside of me. It's who I am on the inside that you like. And if you're in love with someone, you want them to express their love because of who you are on the inside. Because think about it, your body is going to grow. and your body is going to show some age at some point. So if you're only in love on surface issues of looks and feel, touch, and something physical, if that's it, it's not going to last. It must not be true in most people's lives, because look at how often there are divorces and separations and fussing and fighting and all the things that go on. Somebody hasn't learned what it means to have an intimate relationship. Intimacy will make it possible for you to survive a lot of things that you may have to face in life. So when I think about what's really involved here, and I think about the Scripture says, I think about also another issue, and that is this issue of openness and transparency. Because you see, you can't have an intimate relationship with somebody you're holding secrets from them. And when you think about how people live oftentimes and live a lifestyle that is not a lifestyle of openness and honesty and transparency, how can you have a relationship with somebody who's keeping secrets and keeping things from you? Well, you can't, because we go back to the whole issue of trust. What's going on? So think about this. When you pray and you talk to the Lord, do you open your heart totally? Do you say to Him, Lord, I know I've sinned against You. Please forgive me in Jesus' name. You said 1 John 1:9. That's what I'm claiming. Amen. That won't work. Transparency says, God, today I was very, very lustful. Today I was very prejudiced. Today I should not have opened my mouth and said that. Today I was very critical. Today, whatever it might be, openness, honesty, and transparency. God is with us. And you see, to have intimacy, it's got to be both ways. Listen, God wants you to know Him. He desires that you know Him fully. He created you to reveal Himself through you, because He wants to express His love. He's an awesome God of love. He wants to express it. He desires to express it. And He wants us to do the same. And without that openness and transparency, you're not going to have intimacy. Don't we say to our children very early in life, don't we try to teach them to do what? To be honest, to be truthful to us. And when they're not open and honest and truthful, then we have a problem in the family. The same thing is true in our relationship to God. If I'm not willing to say, God, I blew it. Lord, I messed this up. God, here's how I've acted today. I need forgiveness. I need cleansing. I need to repent. If there's no true openness and honesty, there's not going to be any transparency that's going to make any difference. You can say, well, you know, I know I'm not perfect, and so that's not the issue. The issue is what's really going on in your life. So you see, there's got to be a personal part to all of this, spiritual part to all this, openness, honesty, love, and trust for there to be genuine transparency and genuine openness and genuine intimacy. So that leads me to the next issue, and that is it's got to be a two-way relationship. Now, I want you to listen to this carefully. Probably, if I said to you, well, do you pray? Yes. Well, let me ask you this. When you pray, what do you pray for primarily? More than likely, you're going to say for my needs, naturally. Oh, I pray for my friends or people who are sick or whatever. Well, when you pray, how long do you pray? What do you pray about? And then, how long after you finish talking do you listen? You see, you cannot have an intimate relationship if you do all the talking. If you're married or you have a dear friend and you do all the talking, on and on and on you go. I mean, you just, and so the other person never gets a chance to say anything. What happens after a while? What do? They close up. They don't want to say anything. Because you have demonstrated that you are not, listen to this, you are not interested in what they have to say. You're only interested in what you have to say. Now, I know what you're thinking. You say, well, now, wait a minute. Do you mean to tell me that when I pray, I should expect God to speak back to me? Yes. For the simple reason, He created us and revealed Himself to us through His Son, Jesus Christ, in order to develop this intimate relationship with us. You could never have intimacy with somebody if you don't listen to them. How do you discover their hurts, their pain, their needs, their desires? How do you discover what's going on in their life if you don't listen to them? And as we've seen many, many times before among children and teenagers, what is it they want above everything else with their parents? Here's what they'll say. I want them to listen to me. Everybody wants to be listened to. So let me ask you this. The last time you prayed, did you stop and say, Lord, now that's my feeling. Now I want to hear what you've got to say. Oh, you say, well, you know, God doesn't speak to me. Oh, yes, He does. His Spirit speaks to your spirit, but you've got to be willing to listen, to give Him time to speak. If you say your prayer or pray to Him and get up off your knees, more than likely, if this is the kind of praying you're doing, you're not on your knees anyway. But if you just pray and the last thing you know, you go to sleep, you didn't hear from God. You just voiced your feelings. Remember this. He created us for the primary purpose of developing a personal, intimate relationship with us, because we are the only part of His creation with whom He can have a relationship. And He said, let us create man in our own image, listen, which was the highest honor that He could possibly give us, to be created in His image, and to have His Spirit living within us, so that our spirit can connect with His Spirit. And we sense this oneness, this closeness, this intimacy, this indescribable relationship. But you've got to be willing to listen. Somebody says, well, I don't think God's ever spoken to me. Yes, He has. Well, you don't know whether He has or not. Yes, I do. How do I know that? Because I know who He is. And He does speak. And He speaks in different ways. If you're going to have an intimate relationship, you've got to figure out, how does He think? How does He act? How does He work? So we have the Word of God, a big part of that, to help us understand who He is. And the truth is, this is the most important thing you own. You may have a 40 carat diamond. Doesn't even compare to this. Like sand. You may own this and own that. You may be very prosperous in life. If this book is not a part of your heart, you are in poverty. No matter who you are. Because this is where truth is. This is the truth about God. And God has given us His Word in order to do what? To give us understanding, so that when we read His Word and we begin to search His Word and begin to understand the way He thinks and the way He works in a person's life. Intimacy means I must be willing to listen to Him. What does He want to say? Which brings me to the last one, and that is time. Listen, a relationship where time and effort are given to know God. Now, when people say, for example, you know, I would read the Bible, but you know, I'm just so busy I don't have time. Or, I know I should spend more time in prayer, but I just don't have time. I don't have time, I don't have time, I don't have time. Think about what you're saying. You're saying to the God of this universe, the Creator, you're saying to the sovereign of this universe, our sustainer, you're saying to this God who is our judge, you don't have time for Him, who is the source of every single thing you have, who desires an intimate relationship with Him. It takes time, which means, of course, it doesn't happen overnight. I was fortunate enough growing up to have gone to see my granddad when I was about 17. You heard me talk about that. Walked away with wealthy on the inside, not realizing how wealthy I was of what I heard him say. But I remember one of the most impressive things I heard was God spoke to him, and he listened to God, and he began to tell me the things that God had done in his life. And when I walked away, my question was, God, if you spoke to him that way, would you speak to me? If you would work in his life that way, how would you work in my life? I want to hear you, God. I want you to show me the truth. Now, did it happen overnight? No, it did not. But I got in the Word and I began to read and I began to ask God, Lord, speak to my heart. Show me, help me to understand your voice when it's you and not me. Give me understanding, Lord. And so, that's been a long time ago, but I can tell you this. the most powerful, awesome thing in my life today, second to nothing, is getting on my face before Him and talking to Him and listening and sensing His Spirit and my spirit being in oneness with each other. And knowing that no matter what I ask, I'm not going to be disappointed. No matter what I ask, He's not going to get upset. No matter what I ask, God is more than sufficient and adequate to meet this hunger within me that He's placed there. He has placed within all of our hearts a hunger. The problem is that when a person doesn't understand what's going on, they think if I had this and her and him and that, I'd be satisfied. Only God can satisfy the human life. And you know, I could say that 10,000 times and people would hear it and walk right away trying to fulfill this place for intimacy with something else. It doesn't work. It takes time. So you say, well, I'm already 50 years old. Get started. Get started. Let me ask you this. What's more important than your personal relationship with Him? And think about this. All of us have certain people we like to talk to, right? There's certain people you like to talk to and certain people you like to listen to. Think about this. We have the privilege of listening to Holy God. Now, once in a while, somebody will say, well, let me tell you what God said to me. And I said, He didn't say that. Well, who are you to tell me he didn't? I said, because it contradicts the Word of God, and God doesn't contradict Himself. There's certain things He doesn't say. He makes it very clear. He will show you the truth about Himself. He will show you the truth about Himself through His Word, but He will also show you the truth about Himself in life. Develop a listening heart, a listening spirit. And the reason people make wrong decisions is because they don't listen to Him. One thing you can bet for sure, He will never mislead you. You know why I know that? Because He is a God of purity, righteousness, and truthfulness. He cannot deceive. He cannot mislead. He cannot do anything that would be a contradiction to who He is. This very God is living on the inside of you in the person of the Holy Spirit. He's there. Why? Because it is His Spirit that speaks to our spirit. It is His life connecting to our life. You say, well, but I'm not worthy of all that. The next time you feel that way, you just remember this, that the cross is God's one and final testimony to His awesome, unconditional love for you, no matter what. He does care about you. And He wants to work in your life His awesome grace and love and mercy. Now, those are the characteristics of a genuine intimate relationship. So somebody says, well, okay, so once I have that relationship, what can I feel? Well, let me give you some words. First of all, stability. When a person has an intimate relationship with the Lord, it's like that there is an anchor that's there. That no matter what wind blows against you, it's going to be okay because you know God is there in you and with you. There is this sense of security within you. Takes away the fears because He's not up yonder. He's inside and you have this intimate relationship with Him. So there's security, there's stability, there's serenity. And that is this quietness in your spirit that no matter what's going on, there is this sense of quietness and peace and contentment because you're talking to Him. You're listening to Him. You have built that relationship. There is also a sensitivity. Now watch this. There's not only a sensitivity to the Lord, but there is a sensitivity. Listen, when you have an intimate relationship with Him, you have who He is on the side of you. You'll find yourself very sensitive to other people. I don't mean their criticism necessarily. You might have a little bit of that, but you'll be sensitive to their needs, their hurts, their personhood. There'll be something, in other words, God, listen, because God is in you, He's relating to other people through His Spirit. He's relating through your spirit to the other person because the Spirit of God witnesses to their human spirit. Their need, their emotional, spiritual need, He witnesses to that. And all they can do is give us credit when what they don't realize is that God is working in their life. So when you think about how all this develops, and I think about that spiritual sensitivity and spiritual understanding. In other words, one of the things that when you start developing this intimacy, you're going to start understanding the Word of God in ways that you've never understood it before. Why? Because God wants you to understand. The Bible is not a mystery book. It's not a book of philosophy. It is a book of truth that explains the attitude in the heart of Almighty God so that we can listen. Because you see, we said in the very beginning, He created us to have a relationship with Him, which required of Him to reveal Himself to us through His Word primarily, and through our spirit, and to bring us into this intimate relationship with Him. Now, there are three barriers. So you might want to jot these down. There are three barriers. And here's the first one. It is pride. We don't pray because I can handle it. We don't ask Him, I'll work it out. It's pride. The reason people don't get on their knees, except their physical things sometimes, is pride. How can you be too prideful to get on your knees to holy, righteous, sovereign God? Every breath you have is a gift from Him. Somebody says, I don't need to get on my knees. No, you don't. You don't need to honor God. You don't need to reverence God, but you get what comes with that. It is pride that keeps us off our knees. Pride that keeps us in sin. In other words, we'd rather have a relationship with somebody than God. We'd rather have this, that, him, her, and the other than God. It's pride. The second thing is rebellion. Sin. As long as there's sin in our life, there's no intimacy with God. When people say, well, I pray, but nothing happens. I pray, but God isn't answering me. I pray, and then you need to look at yourself and ask yourself the question, God isn't the problem, you're the problem. There is no intimacy where there is rebellion. Now think about this. You have to think about your own relationships. Can you have an intimate relationship with a husband or wife who's just rebellious against you? No, you cannot. You can't have an intimate relationship with your children if they're rebelling. And then the last one is real simple. If it's pride, if it's rebellion, and then if you're in a hurry. If you're in a hurry, you won't develop an intimate relationship with God. It takes time. Time to read His Word and meditate upon it. Think about it. Ask questions. God, what are you saying to me? Lord, how does this apply to my life? Is this a warning? Is this something that I need to look at in my life? Oh, Lord, thank you for this wonderful promise. Time to read. Time to talk to Him. Time to listen to Him. Cannot tell you how very important that is. And you see, here's what will happen. The more you listen, the more you're going to hear. And the more you hear, the more excited you're going to be. And the more excited you're going to be, the more time you want to give to listen to Him. Now, if you're in love with somebody, you like listening. I do. Because when I listen, I learn something about the other person. And you see, the more you love Him, the more you're going to want to listen. He's willing to tell you far more than you expect. Because you see, knowing that God gave His Son for me, I know He'll give me all the information and everything else I need. And that's what Paul meant in Romans when he said, having given us His Son Jesus Christ, will He withhold from us any good thing? And the answer is no. So with that in mind, would you say that you have an intimate relationship with God? Or would you have to say, whew, I missed it? You say, when do I start now? Think about this. All of us, one of these days, no matter where we are and whatever our age, our heart's going to beat for the last time. And we're going to meet the Father. Is He going to be a stranger to you? Or do you want to have the kind of intimate relationship while you're here in this life whereby your life can impact the people around you? Not because of what you're doing, but because of what He, living within you, is able to do through you. And that is my prayer for you. Don't be satisfied with less in your relationship to Him than intimacy, which is the will and purpose and plan of God for you. And Father, how grateful we are when we think about You, perfect, holy, awesome God, having a personal, intimate relationship with sinners like us. But because the blood of Your Son has washed us clean and sanctified us unto Yourself, You're willing to do it. And I pray for every person who hears this message, create within them this awesome, holy dissatisfaction with where they are and a hunger to know You in a deeper way than ever before, in Jesus' name. Amen.
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0: We are continually making decisions in life. In fact, life is just sort of one continuing decision after the other. Now, those decisions cover about everything you could think about. Cover your health, for example, your job, your finances, your children, every aspect of life. Some of those decisions are very important. Some of them not quite so important. But the issue is this. What is the determining factor in your thinking, in your life, that causes you to make certain decisions? That is, what's the bottom line? Well, for some people, when it comes to making decisions, the bottom line is it the reasonable thing to do? For somebody else, it would be, well, what does he think or she think, or what do they think about it? For some other people, it's a fear of rejection that causes them to make certain decisions. Other people, it's the question of whether it'll profit them or not. In other words, what will this do for me? And it's sort of centered around all around me. And so people make decisions based on different premises, and that is how they think, how they feel. What about yourself? Where does God fit in the decisions that you make? Because we're going to keep on making them till the last moment of our life. We're going to be making decisions. But the issue is, are we making wise decisions? Are we making unwise decisions? What are the consequences of the decisions that you make? You see, a lot of people don't want to think about consequences. They want to think about, this decision is going to do this for me now. I'm not going to worry about the future. This is why people overspend, rack out all their credit cards, knowing that at some point there's not going to be any more credit, and they're not going to have any more money. But the only thing that happens that be concerned with them right now is, can I get what I want now, forgetting the consequences? It is always unwise to ignore the consequences of your decisions, because there are always consequences. The consequences can be good. They can be, shall we say, joyful consequences, or they can be costly. They can be regrettable, and they can cause suffering in your life. We all make decisions day after day after day. What's the bottom line for you? Well, the title of this message is simply this: Obey God, leave all the consequences to Him. So I want you to turn, if you will, to the 5th chapter of Acts, and we see that going on in the life of the early church. And what's happening here, to give you a little background, is that early days of the church, people are being saved, lives are being changed, and The scripture says all the more believers in the Lord, multitudes of men and women were constantly being added to their number. And while this good thing was going on, the Sadducees, the Pharisees, and the leaders of the nation of Israel, they were becoming more and more frightful, because it appeared that this Jesus was gaining momentum in His popularity, and therefore this was a threat to their authority, to their rule, and to their position, and to their popularity. And so what happens is they decide they have to put a stop to it. And beginning in the 16th verse of this 5th chapter, the people from the cities in the vicinity of Jerusalem were coming together, bringing people who were sick or afflicted with unclean spirits, and they were all being healed. And verse 17 says, but the high priest rose up along with all of his associates, that is, the sect of the Sadducees, and they were filled with jealousy. They laid hands on the apostles and put them in a public jail. But during the night, an angel of the Lord opened the gates of the prison, and taking them out, he said, go, stand and speak to the people in the temple the whole message of this life. And upon hearing this, they entered into the temple about daybreak and began to teach. Now when the high priest and the associates came together, they called the council together, even all the senate of the sons of Israel, sent orders to the prison house for them to be brought. But the officers who came did not find them in prison, and they returned and reported back, saying, we found the prison house locked quite securely, and the guards standing at the doors, but when we had opened up, we found no one inside. Now when the captain of the temple guard and the chief priests heard these words, they were greatly perplexed about them as to what they should do. But someone came and reported to them, the men whom you put in prison are standing in the temple and teaching the people. Then the captain went along with the officers and proceeded to bring them back without violence, for they were afraid of the people, that they might be stoned. And when they had brought them, they stood them before the council. The high priest questioned them, saying, we gave you strict orders not to continue teaching in this name, and yet you have filled Jerusalem with your testimony and your teaching, and intend to bring this man's blood upon us. Now here is the answer. But Peter and the apostles answered, we must obey God rather than men. And what he was simply saying is this, we are going to obey God and leave all the consequences to him. What's the final determining factor when you begin to make decisions in your life? Do you involve God in that decision-making process? Or do you consider that, you'll make what's reasonable and it'll all somehow work out? Obey God, leave all the consequences to him. And we're not living in a day when people are very interested in consequences. But those of us who are followers of Jesus should be very, very interested in the consequences of our actions, because they'll have impact either for good or for evil. Or they may have impact very strongly, and maybe some over here not so strongly, but we will have impact. So I want us to consider this whole idea of consequences and this principle of obeying God, leaving all the consequences to him. So when you think about what a consequence is, it's a consequence is that which naturally follows a previous action. That if I commit this act here, there's going to be a consequence. If I make a decision here, there's going to be a consequence. For example, if you spend and spend and spend, then you know that somewhere out there, there are going to be consequences of that. Or if you are in a business and you just ignore the people who come to your particular store or buy what you have and you just mistreat them, there are going to be consequences to that. There are consequences to all of our decisions. Some consequences are very, very important. Some maybe not considered all that important, but there are consequences. And so when you ask yourself the question, well, how do I make decisions? What questions do I ask? Because some consequences are short-lived and immediate. Some consequences last for a lifetime. There are people who make decisions early in life that last all of their life. And if they had the privilege, they would never have made that decision if they had the privilege of going back and re-looking at it again. So what about yourself? Think about this. Every single one of us, every single one of you, everyone is where he or she is as a result of decisions that we've made. Some of it may be decisions that other people have made. The consequences of their decision spill over into our life. And that's why you cannot say, well, it's my own life. I will do with it what I please. Nobody's going to tell me how to live. You can't live that way, because all of us have influence. I think about parents who make decisions. Husband says to his wife, or wife to her husband, you know what, I don't love you anymore, I'm leaving. And here are three little girls, or two little girls and a little boy. And he or she says, well, what about them? Well, I don't know about them, but I'm leaving. And nobody's going to tell me how to live my life, and I'm not responsible. Yes, we are. I think about how many people make decisions every day, the consequences of which spill over into somebody else's life. And kids grew up without a father, without a mother. Or situations and circumstances transpire as a result of those decisions that bring ill health, whatever it might be. When somebody ignores, totally ignores good health, totally ignores a proper diet, exercise, a proper rest, a proper way of thinking, proper attitude, and then what happens? Here they come along, they get sick, and then they live out their lives with ill health and want to blame it on who? It's the consequence oftentimes, not always, consequence oftentimes of the way that they've chosen to live their life and the decisions that they've made. So you know this verse in Galatians chapter 6, verse 7. What does he say? He says, we will reap what we sow. Now, we know that that is best explained like this because it is the truth. We reap what we sow, more than we sow, later than we sow. That is a divine principle that cannot change. We don't want it to change for the simple reason. If it did change, we'd all starve to death because the farmer's betting on that principle to be true. We reap what we sow more than we sow later than we sow. So the principle is a warning about consequences of our actions and our attitudes, things we say and things that we do. We reap what we sow more than we sow and later than we sow. So, that being true, what are you sowing? What is your attitude about life and about God? What's your attitude about His church? What's your attitude about yourself? The value, the importance of your life and your own health and your children and your future. What's your attitude? In other words, what's the decision-making process? Are you asking the question, God, what is your will? And when you know His will, you're willing to be obedient no matter what. Now, think about this for a moment. Adam and Eve in the garden had a choice, and they made a choice. If Adam and Eve had had the privilege of going back, or if they had been able to see the consequences of what was going to happen, they would never have eaten of the forbidden fruit. Never. Let's just take the whole nation of Israel, for example. Here they were, the Egyptian bondage. God set them free. Went down to Mount Sinai, got the law of Moses, came through the wilderness, up to the promised land, ready to walk into a land flowing with milk and honey. That would have been heaven on earth for them, and God promised them. He said, I've given you the land. So God had already made a promise to give them this land. So it was a done deal. So Moses sends 12 spies in. Like most committees, 10 of them came back negative. Joshua and Caleb came back saying, we can do it. Oh, there are giants over there and there are walled cities, but we can do it. Why? Because Joshua was reminding them that God had already said, I've given you this. So that night, they want to stone Moses, Joshua and Caleb, and they wept all night, moaned and groaned and talked about going back to Egypt. How foolish. After they've been wandering in the wilderness for a little while. So they decided to disobey God. What were the consequences? 40 long, wandering, difficult, trying years in the wilderness upon which all the adult men over 25 died. Don't you know that if they'd have known the consequences, they'd have said, we are going no matter what. But they chose not to do it. Consequences of their decision. And then I think, for example, about, let's take David, for example. One day afternoon, David should have been out with his soldiers in battle, but he stayed at home. And he was walking around the balcony, and he saw Bathsheba taking a bath. Now, if he'd have been wise and made a wise decision, he'd turn right around and walk back in the house. He made a decision that he regretted the rest of his life. Because that sin with her affected the whole nation of Israel. Rebellion took place later, and it affected him all the rest of his life. If he'd have just known, one night with this woman is going to wreck my whole future, he would never have done it. Let's take Jonah. For example, God said, Jonah, I want you to go to Nineveh and preach the word of God. I want to transform Nineveh. If Jonah had known what was going to happen to him, he just said, yes, Lord, how fast can I get there? He didn't know what lay ahead of him. Now watch this. You and I do not know the consequences of our decisions most of the time. If you stop and think about What are the consequences of your obedience? And somebody says, yeah, but it's not going to happen to me. Yes. That's a deception of the devil to tell you that you're an exception. Here's what the Bible says. Be sure, not maybe, be sure your sin will find you out. Now, if you question that, watch all the junky stuff on television when it comes to the news. He got caught, she got caught, he's going to prison, they're going to prison. I mean, look what's happening. You know what's happening? Is that in spite of all the bad things that go on, people finally get caught. You say, well, I know some folks haven't been caught yet. Yet. Let me tell you something. God, there's no yets with God. He's already caught them. Decisions are very important. That's why parents should drill into the minds and hearts of their children how very important it is that they make decisions based on what they know is the will of God. And it's your responsibility to teach your children how to listen to God and how to make wise decisions. Because we would all of us would change some things in life had we known the decisions would have resulted in certain consequences. But you can't take them back, and so what we have to ask is we have to deal with that. Now, I think about some biblical examples of decisions that were made, and they had to leave the consequences to God, starting with Noah, for example. Here's God telling Noah, I want you to build this big boat, 450 feet long, and all the things that he told him about it. Build a boat. What's this boat for? In other words, there's no water here. And with those plans, it's going to take me a long time to build this boat. So then what's going to happen? In other words, God didn't make it crystal clear to him exactly all the details of what was going to happen. He just said, I want you to build a boat, and here's some things that are coming. So naturally, he got all kind of conflict and criticism. And for example, that would be like in your backyard, you start building a rocket to the, let's say you tell him you're going to Venus. You're building a rocket. You'd be the laughing stock of town. So was Noah. But he built the ark. He obeyed God, and the consequence was his family was indeed saved. I think about Moses going to God told him to go to Pharaoh. Pharaoh, who is the king of Egypt, the greatest civilization probably that's ever been when it comes to all the progress over the years. And so he said, I want you to go to Pharaoh and tell him, I said, let my people go. Wait a minute. Me go to Pharaoh, and I've been in the wilderness now for all these 40 years, and you want me to go to Pharaoh, just one Hebrew, and tell him to let all of our Hebrew brothers and sisters go? Yes. Totally ridiculous. Because all he had was one shepherd's staff, and Pharaoh had chariots innumerable and soldiers innumerable and the power to eliminate him in a second. But he obeyed God, left all the consequences to God, and ultimately the people were let go. When they finally got again to the promised land and Joshua was leading them, God said to him, now, Jericho is a walled city, and so you got to take this city first. Well, he'd been a general under Moses all these years, so he knew about ambushing. He knew about all the military tactics. He knew exactly, because they'd fought many, many battles. But God said to him, that's a new strategy. Here's what I want you to do. And I'm sure he must have said, I must be dreaming. Because God said to him, I just want you to march around this city with the soldiers, not to say a word, no discussion, just march and be quiet. I want you to do that for 6 days in a row. On the seventh day, I want you to march around it 7 times. And when you give the signal, they're to blow the trumpet and trust me. Now, you're talking about trust, and you're talking about questioning. Any military general would have thought he'd had a nightmare, because there was no way to just march around the city and defeat them. But he did exactly what God said, and the consequences were that God destroyed the enemy. But he had to trust him. He had to believe what God was going to do. I think about Nehemiah, for example, going before the king in Babylon and Persia there. And it was his job. He was the cupbearer. He served the king. And it was his responsibility to come in joyfully each day, and whatever the king wanted, that's what he had to do. So he'd been praying and fasting for a number of days now because

0: and gave him every single thing he needed, plus the guards to take him back and take care of it. They rebuilt the city. He and Ezra had a revival meeting that the word of God was read for the first time in many, many, many, many years, and an awesome awakening took place. He obeyed God, said to the king what needed to be said, and left the consequences to him. I think about Daniel and his three Hebrew buddies. And here they are in Babylonian captivity, and the law is, because the king had said, I want you to choose the best of these Hebrew boys, and we're going to train them in Babylonian language. We're going to train them in our ways, our language, our customs, and so this is what you're to do. This is to be their diet. And so Daniel said to his friends, we're not going to do that. We are going to adhere to the law of Moses. We're going to do what we know God wants us to do, whatever the circumstance. So they offer their leader this possibility and said, would you please at least give us the opportunity? Can't do that. The king would take my head. Well, just let us for 10 days eat vegetables and drink water and watch what happens. And so you see what happened. They looked better than all the rest. Listen, they said, this is what we're going to do. They were committed to obeying the law of Moses no matter what the consequences were. And now we read our scripture, and Peter and those disciples said, you know what, you can jail us and you can flog us again. That ought to have been flogged once. You can flog us, you can do whatever you want to, but we must obey God, because that's how we must operate, and we're going to leave all the consequences to him. So obeying God and leaving the consequences to him is a principle of the Word of God. It is an absolute awesome principle. And I think as I look at the scripture and think about all the things that I personally would choose if I had, in other words, if I had to choose one principle above all the rest, and if I could say to the world one thing that's the wisest of all, it would simply be this: obey God, leave all the consequences to him. Now, there's certain requirements of that, and when I think about what that demands of us, I want you to think about this. Because, listen, we all agree that obeying God is the right thing. Amen?
1: Amen.
0: Right. Now, that being the case, there are certain requirements to obey God. Now, I want you to think about something. All of us have a belief system. There are certain things all of us believe. We've been taught. Maybe the wrong things are right things, but all of us have a belief system. And out of this belief system, we've developed convictions. That is, certain things that we will do and we will not do based on what we believe is the wise, the profitable, and the unprofitable thing. So we all have certain convictions. Now the issue is, what are your convictions based on? Well, is it based on because my mama said so, or is it based on my teacher said this, or the pastor said that? What is it based on? Our convictions should be based on the truth of God's Word. Now, listen very carefully. You will not make wise decisions based on the truth of God unless you believe this one basic theological fact and truth. And that's this: that God is absolutely sovereign, which means that, as he said, he has established his throne in the heavens and his sovereignty rules over all. Which means what? That God's power rules over all things at all times, all circumstances, all people, no exception. You say, well, wait just a minute, I can't believe that, because if God was in control, that plane wouldn't have crashed and she wouldn't have died and he wouldn't have gotten sick. Listen, you and I do not know and understand all the reasons that God allows certain things to happen. He doesn't promise us that. Here's what he promises: I'll never leave you nor forsake you. He promises that whatever we face in life, he's going to be with those of us who are his children. And so what we have to ask is this: do you believe that God is in absolute control of all things? Now, I just got through speaking to a very, very large group of people, and I asked that question, and they sat there dead silent. And they were probably 99.9% Christians. Here's what we do. We look around and say, do I believe?

0: believe that God is in control of all things? Well, if he is, why doesn't that change? Why doesn't this change? Why don't we do this? Why doesn't he do that? That's not the issue. He's not promised me understanding of all of his ways or why he does what he does. But we have to decide, is he in control or is he not? Now watch this. If you do not believe that he's in absolute control, you have to throw out of your belief system one of the most important verses you believe. Romans 8:28. What does he say? My God causes all things, watch this, causes all things to work together for good to those who love him, to those who are called according to his purpose. Now, he didn't say it may happen. He said he causes, not some things, most things, little things, all things to work together for good. If I don't believe he's the sovereign of the universe, I have to toss that verse. Now I ask you another question. If God is not in absolute control of all things, who is? So I ask you, how many of you are in control of everything about your life? Right. None of us are. How many of you believe that the devil is in control? Well, if the devil's not in control and you're not in control, if God's not in control, here's where we are. We're just beings floating through space and time with no sense of direction and no goal and no determined end. And you and I know that's not true. Therefore, God is in absolute control. And because he's in absolute control, I can trust him that no matter what the circumstance, if I'm willing to obey him, he's going to turn it for my good no matter what. It may not be good in other people's eyes. There may be things involved in what he turns into good that I wouldn't like, that I wouldn't choose. But here's his promise. My God shall cause all things to work together for good to those who love him, to those who are called according to his purpose. So there are requirements. That's your belief in the sovereignty of God. And then I would put secondly under that one, that is, you've got to trust him. Either you believe that or you don't believe it. Do you believe God answers prayer? Somebody would say, well, sometimes. No. He answers all of them, but he answers them in different ways. He may say yes. He may say no. He may say wait. Or he may say, I've got something better for you. But he's going to answer our prayer if we're his children. He's in absolute control. So I've got to trust him. That's an absolute requirement if I'm going to be obedient to him. Not only must I trust him, but I've got to mix this trust with love, because here's what he says. If you love me, you will obey me. If I love him, I'm going to obey him. I'm not going to obey him when it's convenient. I'm not going to obey him just when I understand the circumstances. I want to be obedient to him because I love him. Not only that, and if that's true, and it is true, I must listen to him. How am I going to know what to do if I don't listen to him? That's why just praying and getting up and walking off is not the way he wants us to operate. He wants us to tell him what we think we need and whatever it might be. Then we're to listen to what he says. So I must be willing to listen to him. Likewise, I must realize that it takes courage. It takes courage to be obedient to God, especially when you're in the midst of conflict, and you will have conflict. You choose to be obedient to God, you're going to have conflict. You can have it in your family, you can have it among your children, your wife, your husband, you have it in your school, you can have it on your job. You're going to have conflict because we live in a world that is anti-God. So there'll be conflict. So you have to ask yourself the question, am I willing to obey God when I know that there is conflict? But there's one other thing that we must be willing to do, and that is to live our life in full surrender. You see, listen to this. The area of your life that is not surrendered is the area of your life in which you choose to be disobedient no matter what. What area of your life have you sort of isolated for yourself over here and said, you know, I'm gonna do whatever God wants me to do. This over here, I mean, one little thing over here never hurt anybody, and nobody can be perfect. Mm-mm-mm. In other words, if I trust him, I trust him for everything. If I expect Him to turn all of the circumstances of my life into something good, then I must be willing to trust Him, to love Him, and to surrender it all to Him. Now, are there rewards? Yes, there are. For example, He said to Joshua, in that first chapter, one of my favorite passages, when He said to him, listen to this, He said to him three times, Joshua, be strong, be strong, be strong, be strong and courageous, strong and courageous, strong and courageous. And He said, meditate upon the law of God. Meditate upon the word of God. Meditate upon it, Dennett. Don't turn to the right or turn to the left. Do exactly what I tell you to do. Then I will make your way prosperous, and then you will have good success. One of the rewards of obeying God is success. It may not be success in the eyes of the world, but there will be success. And so there will be a sense of, listen, a sense of serenity and calmness and quietness. There will be a sense within your own heart of peace and joy. But there'll also be conflict, and there'll also be suffering. That's going to be part of it. In other words, if you obey God, you can expect some suffering at times. Well, what is He going to do about the suffering? He's going to do the same thing He did with His disciples, because they suffered. They got flogged and beaten and you name it. But look at it. They transformed their world because they were willing to be obedient to God. Going to be conflict, but there's going to be growth. Think about this. When do you and I grow? In the midst of conflict, in the midst of difficult decisions, when we choose to obey Him, thinking, oh God, I'm going to be obedient. I don't know what's going to happen, but I'm going to obey You anyway. What happens? God always comes through, and He begins to work in your life, and little by little, you begin to grow in your Christian life. Now, I want to give you some personal illustrations, different kind of things, to say, I know that if you obey God, God is going to bless you in ways you will never fear. It has nothing to do. What I'm going to share with you has nothing to do. This is not about me. This is about God. So I want you to be sure you understand that. Obey God. Leave all the consequences to Him. We were in the process when we were downtown raising some money. And we were buying some property. And we bought a lot of it, and we needed this block right behind us because the church building was would seat about 2,400 people and had 80 parking spaces, if you can imagine. So we needed the property. We had everything on the block behind us except one building, and we call it the Cuba building because Mr. Cuba owned that. And so I asked him about selling it to us. He said, nope, not selling this piece of property. I know you got the rest of it, but not selling my property. So maybe a couple of weeks or so went by, and I and the staff were in our room that we prayed in and had our staff meeting in. And so we were stretched out on the floor praying, and so I began to read the Word, and I sort of looked out the window and looked over at his building. And it's like the Lord said to me, what did Joshua do? I thought, oh, dear Lord, you know that's not... They'll all think I've lost my mind. And suppose it doesn't happen. It's like God said to me, march. You march around that building. So when we got through praying, I challenged them to do just that. And I said, here's what we're going to do. We're going to march around this building. But remember this. I said, you cannot tell anybody, especially your wife. You cannot tell her. Secondly, we are not going to tell anybody else in the church about it. This is just between us. We're going to trust God. Now, I knew they had lots of doubts, and they'd sort of talk to each other and so forth. We didn't march around the building. We marched around the whole block. They may have put us in jail, marched around this building, but we marched around the whole block for six Tuesdays in a row. Think of us on Tuesdays. And seventh Tuesday, I can remember it was cold as it could be, wind blowing. We were all decked up in the overcoats, all bundled up. We marched all the way around that block for seven times on the seventh day. Never said a word, didn't tell anybody at church about what was going on. In about 2 months, Mr. Cuba called me one day, and he said, Dr. Stanley, are you still in this building? I said, we might be. We could be. Anyway, we got the building. And that humanless. If I had gone on human reason, here's what I'd have thought. Well, Josh, that's what God told Joshua. That was thousands of years ago. This is the 20th century. No, he said march. I can remember on one occasion when Southern Baptist Convention, we were having a big battle over whether we were going to go liberal or whether we were going to go be conservative, whether we believe this Bible is a whole word of God or whether we believe it's got errors in it. So it was a big battle. And so a lot of folks wanted me to be the president, and I didn't want to be. And I went away and fasted and prayed and thought I'd convince God that I couldn't. The truth was I was scared. I was afraid. I thought, how can I do that and still be the pastor and all the things going on? It was a bitter fight. I mean bitter. And we had this prayer meeting, a group of pastors, the night before the election, and we were going around talking about it. And so I thought I knew who ought to be the president. I thought he could do a good job. He was strong, and he was certainly capable of doing so. And so I was suggesting that he do it. And so I left the prayer meeting believing that either he or one of the pastors would be the president. So I went back to my room, and I got up the next morning, got dressed, and I started toward the hotel room door. It's like this is fixed in my image. When I reached for the doorknob, it's like God said to me, don't touch that doorknob until you're willing to do what I tell you. Well, I dropped at the end of the bed just weeping because I knew what he was saying. And the truth is, I knew that I'd sort of been fudging on God the whole time, and because I was afraid that I wouldn't do a very good job of it. Or I thought, well, maybe God just wants to humble me in front of the whole convention, and I'd just be defeated, and that's just the way God wants to keep me humble for some reason. So I knew I had to do it, but I finally figured out, well, God, whatever you're up to, here I go. And I was not very happy about the situation at all. So I go back to this prayer meeting, and I thought maybe one of these fellows would be chosen in spite of what God said to me. I'm still fudging on him. And it's like one of my buddies said to me, he says, Stanley, you're it. It's like I fell off the back of the mountain because I felt so inadequate. Anyway, I was elected on the first ballot and served 2 years, and one of those years we had almost 56,000 messengers. It was a bitter, bitter, bitter fight, and yet we won both of those years, turned this denomination around. But it wasn't just me. I just happened to be the point man at this point, and a lot of godly men out there who were supportive that made it happen. But I'm simply saying this. If I'd have said, God, I'm not going to do it, I wouldn't be standing here. You can't disobey God. And I knew in my own mind that I couldn't live with myself if I hadn't been willing to. Then I'll give you a couple of examples because I want you to see it's not me. Here's what I want you to watch in these other examples. Watch the overflow of somebody's obedience to God. We were raising all this money to buy some other property, about $3 million. We weren't borrowing any money. We were just trusting God for it. And so we'd come down to 2 weeks, and we had $1.5 million. We needed another $1,300,000. And so I preached one morning and, reminded people that we still needed $1,300,000 and weren't going to the bank. Well, this young couple came up on a platform afterwards and they said, we don't have anything to give, but because somebody backed up to our house, emptied our house of everything we own, the only thing we have is this wedding band. Well, she was pregnant, a little girl, and I thought, oh, geez, I can't take that. So I said, no, I can't. I can't take that. No. They said, well, God told us to do it. You don't have anything else? No, it's all we have, but God told us to do it. I thanked them reluctantly, put it in my pocket, preached the next message. And at the end of the message, I pulled this ring out. And I said, let me tell you what happened at the end of the first service. Well, when I told that story and then I gave the invitation like I normally would do, here they came. They came from every direction, from the balcony. People gave me money. I had to get some folks to help me take all the stuff. It was rings, watches, I mean, promise of a travel trailer, promise of a tent trailer, promise of a car, promise of this, promise of that. I mean, it was overwhelming. And I remember one lady, she had on a black top and had this beautiful necklace and a big diamond sitting right in the middle of it. And she took it off and she said, God's told me to give this. Well, that couple is on a mission field and God has used them in the most incredible way. The next lady in line took off this gold bracelet. Now, I'm not talking about one of these little bracelets like some of y'all are wearing. I'm talking about heavy gold bracelet. She said, this is the most valuable thing I own. And for her to have said that, I know where she lived. This is the most valuable thing I owned. And God told me to give it. Well, when all that began to take place, I began to realize what happened. That little ring, one person's act of obedience, this young couple, their act of obedience, there was, they didn't give something. That was the last thing they owned besides the clothes on their body. Their act of obedience ignited that whole church. That afternoon, for example, this gentleman walked in that I hardly knew, and he said, my wife and I were going to build our house, but we decided after this morning that we're going to put it off a year, and so I just want to give you this. And he walked out. It's an envelope. I walked back in, and I opened it up. $500,000. Well, that upped my faith, naturally. And I watched what God began to do as a result. What I want you to see is the influence of one person's obedience. Listen, there were lots of people who could give. This man gave $500,000. But you know what? That wouldn't have ignited that church. It was the fact that, and I think about this and I just want to get on my face before God. Think, a little old ring that wasn't worth $100 because we had devaluated. My curiosity was killing me. Had devaluated less than $100, igniting what $500,000 would not have done. Your act of obedience, you cannot measure that. Now, I'll give you another part of that story. Because it's just one of God's acts of grace, and if you're worried about, well, what am I going to do about this and so. When the lady with the gold bracelet dropped her bracelet, I can still see that, drop in my hand and say, this is the most valuable thing I have. It's like God said to me, you've never given me anything of value. I said, well, God, I've given you my travel trailer and this and so forth, but that's not valuable. I thought, oh, my Lord, I knew what was coming. Because the only thing I had of value was my camera equipment. Which I really enjoyed. So I knew what I had to do. So I went back and I didn't struggle much because I knew it had to happen. And so I got it all together the next day, took it down to my friend who happens to be the largest used camera dealer in the world. But he was just a little store at that time. And so, I said, I got to sell you all my camera equipment back. Well, he couldn't figure that out. I said, well, just do the best you can, and I know how much I need, but you tell me how much I can get for it. I knew that I needed $3,200 to add it up to everything God wanted me to give, because I thought all the finances I had. And so I went back down about 2 hours. He said, how's $3,220? I said, fantastic. So I gave it to him. Gave it to the church, moved on. I didn't tell anybody about it. And so I gave it physically, but I'll have to admit, I still had it in my heart. I hadn't really given it up. I wanted to give it up, and I thought, Lord, now I'm willing to. You know how you talk to God, and you just hemorrhaging around and not getting to the point. And so it took me a few weeks to finally say, okay, I don't need to do any more photography. I give it up. I leave it up to you. I'm sitting in my study at home, and it's about 3 days before taxes due, and I'm working my income tax. Doorbell rings. I go to the doorbell and peep through the peephole, and there's a lady standing out there. And I said, "Yes, ma'am." She says, "Are you Dr. Stanley?" I said, "Yes, ma'am." She said, "Well, I have something for you." Well, so I opened the door, and she had this satchel case and a grocery bag. And she turned around, and when she turned around, it's like God blotted her face out of my mind. And she started down the steps, and I said, "Ma'am," I said, "well, tell me who you are. Where'd you come from? What all this?" She never said a word. So I picked it up and brought it in the house and opened it up, and somebody found out and had gone down to the camera broker and bought every single one of my cameras, all my lenses, all my filters, and my flash, and gave them back to me. Now, but it's what I want you to see is that God let enough time go by that He had my whole heart, that I gave it up. Now, I think about this, and this is what's so significant to me. That lady said, "This is the most valuable thing I had." Suppose I'd have said, "Well, Lord, my camera equipment is not worth all that much, and besides that, I'll come up with some money, but my camera equipment, that's the only fun I have, God. I mean, what's the deal?" Let me tell you what I would have missed by one act of disobedience. I would have missed owning the best camera equipment you can buy. I would have missed traveling thousands of miles and seeing the awesome beauty across this country and around other countries in the world that I've been privileged to see. I would have missed the wonderful fellowship I've had with my buddies as we photograph together. I would have missed some of the happiest times in my life if I'd have said no over a few really sort of inexpensive cameras. Here's what I want you to see. You obey God, leave all the consequences to Him. I think of all the books, for example, with all the photos. I think of those, for example, I show you every once in a while on Sunday morning. And I think about all I would have missed because I wasn't willing to trust God a piece of equipment. What I want you to see is this. You can't ever go wrong obeying God. You know why? Because you know what the consequences are. His consequences for obedience are always good. Could they be good and painful at the same time? Yes, they could. Now remember this. God is responsible for the consequences of our obedience. Mark it down. We're responsible for the consequences of our disobedience. Mark that down. Then make a decision. I am going to be obedient to God no matter what, because He will do the same thing in your life, in your circumstance, in your situation. It won't be the same as in my situation, but it'll be the same. In other words, what fits you? What does God have in mind for you? Obey God. Don't rush and marry somebody because somebody's putting pressure on you. What's the consequences of being obedient to God? You can hold back to your tithe and say, "You know what, I know what God says, but I can't afford to give 10%. What you mean is I can't afford to be obedient to God. Yes, you can. And I think about people who are living in financial need because they won't believe and trust God. You obey Him and leave Him with the circumstances and the consequences. Look, we said in the very beginning, we do believe that God tells the truth. Amen? He tells the truth. And that He is absolutely sovereign, which means there is not anything He cannot do. That being the case, would you want to risk financial blessings on blessings on blessings in your life over a matter of not giving Him one penny out of every dime? Just that simple, but just that serious. And I want to challenge you to be wise enough to make a decision in your life. From this point on, God, I may not understand everything You do. I may not even like everything You do. I may suffer in some points. I may have difficulty doing it, but I'm going to obey You and leave all the consequences to You because I trust You and because I love You and because I know you will only do what is best for me. And because I believe that you'll turn every circumstance of my life for my good in response to my obedience. And Father, how grateful we are that you take personal interest in every single one of your children. And Lord, if you could just give all of us a little glimpse of what the future holds as a result of being obedient to you, we would all fall upon our knees instantly, praising and worshiping you for being so good and so gracious and kind. But we can't, because you're not going to show us all that. You want us to trust you and to live it out and to experience it day by day. That is my prayer for every person who is listening to this message. In Jesus' name, amen. Now, I could have taken all of this time to give you one example and one illustration after the other. But because they're all about me, I don't want to preach a message about it. This is all about God. This is what He does. And I want to encourage you this morning, if you're here and you've never trusted Jesus Christ as your Savior, you're losing. I don't care what you may be gaining financially and as far as the world's acclaim is concerned. You're losing every day till you turn your life over to Him. And I plead with you to ask God to forgive you of your sins, accept His death on the cross as payment for your sin, and receive Him as your personal Savior. And you say, well, I don't understand it all. You don't have to understand it all. He'll give you understanding. You take the first step. God is ready to bless and to do fantastic things in the lives of people who are willing to trust Him with all the consequences of their obedience. I can tell you, you cannot lose. You cannot lose being obedient to God.
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3: What is your favorite Bible verse? Well, you say, I have many favorites. Well, all of us have probably one or two that surpass all the rest when we think about what our favorites are. And it's a good thing to have a good Bible verse as a good Bible promise in our life. Those promises are very meaningful to us, and I think God intends for us to claim those promises. And especially when you think about why He gave them. For example, He gives us promises that will give us peace, for example, when we're going through those difficult times in life, that will lift us up when we feel down, that will energize us when we feel weary or when we are searching and reaching out for those goals in life. Also, those that will encourage us when we go through the tough times in life, the difficult times. And certainly, He gives us those promises that will strengthen our faith when our faith really gets tested. So God has promises in His Word for very specific reasons. Now, what you'll notice is this, that most of the time, those promises are conditional. There are two kinds of promises. There's an unconditional promise which God says, here's what I'm going to do, period. No exception, no anything. Just, here's what I'm going to do, and that's it. Then there are those conditional promises. In fact, most of them are conditioned. That is conditioned upon something that you and I must do. For example, He says, ask, and then it shall be given you. He says, give, and it shall be given to you. He says, trust, and you will discover God's ways and His will for your life. Confess, and then you'll be forgiven. So there are many, many promises in His Word. Almost every one of them in the New Testament that relate to us are conditioned upon something. Believe, He says, and then you will be saved. So therefore, God has a responsibility to fulfill the promise, but His fulfillment is based upon our fulfilling our personal responsibility. Well, it's one of those promises that I want to deal with in this message. This is the fourth message in our series on humility in the life of the believer. And this title is simply this, Humility, the promise. This is one of those promises that most people don't think a lot about. I think for two reasons. Number one, they don't like what it's connected to. And secondly, they're not quite sure what it means. So I want you to turn, if you will, to 1 Peter chapter 5 and just look at a couple of verses here. Notice what he says beginning in verse 5. He says, "You younger men and women, likewise be subject to your elders, and all of you clothe yourselves with humility toward one another. For God is opposed to the proud, but gives grace to the humble." Then he says, "Therefore, on the basis of that, humble yourselves under the mighty hand of God, that he may exalt you at the proper time, casting all your cares, your anxieties on him, because he cares for you." Look at this promise. He says, humble yourselves under the mighty hand of God, our responsibility, that he may exalt you at the proper time, his responsibility. All of us like to be lifted up, blessed, admired, loved, cared for. We want to get ahead in life, whatever that may mean to you personally. We want to do our best. We want to achieve and to accomplish. We want to get wherever God wants us to be in life. And oftentimes people have the idea, well, you know, I can't and I won't and this won't happen and they this and they that. And oftentimes miss God's very best in life. When he makes the promise, he says, if you and I are willing to humble ourselves before him, he will exalt us. Now you're saying, what does it mean to be exalted? We'll talk about that in a moment. But I want you to think about something. If God makes a promise, he's obligated to keep that promise. If I wanted to keep the promise, I'm obligated to fulfill my responsibility. And in this particular chapter and in these verses, he tells us what that is. Now, let's think for just a moment, if we can capsule in one simple phrase, what it means to humble ourselves before God. We've talked about it in great detail, but simply this. To humble ourselves means to submit ourselves to the Lord Jesus Christ as the sovereign ruler of our life and to walk in obedience to his will for our life. It means simply to submit ourselves to the Lord Jesus Christ, who is the sovereign ruler of our life, and to walk in simple obedience to him. Now, he gives us some scriptures. He gives us some warnings. He says, for example, and Jesus gave us this warning along with a promise in the 23rd chapter of Matthew, if you'll notice there for a moment, in that 12th verse, what he says. He gives us a promise, and then he also gives us a warning at the same time, and here's what he says. Whoever exalts himself or herself will be humbled or brought down. And whoever humbles himself or herself will be exalted. Jesus said, we have a choice. We can humble ourselves before him and be exalted, or we can exalt ourselves and God will bring us down, because God is against pride and arrogance and haughtiness in every single form. So as you think about your own life and think about what's happening in your life and your attitude and your perspective on things, you have to ask yourself the question, which one of these best fits me? Am I a person who does have a humble spirit, or am I one of those persons who finds myself being a little arrogant and prideful and egotistical at times? In James, the 4th chapter, in the 10th verse, he says the same thing in a little different way. Here's what he says. He says in verse 10, humble yourselves in the presence of the Lord, and he will exalt you. Now, God wants the best for us. And think about this. If he has stored up goodness for you, he doesn't store up goodness for you and only dish out a little part of it. He wants you to have all of his goodness and love and kindness that he prepared to give you in this life. We're grateful that it all isn't confined to this life, because somewhat much of it will for eternity be confined to eternal life. But now in this life, God says that he will exalt us. Humble yourselves under the mighty hand of God, he says, and he will exalt you. Well, let's think about what we mean by the very word exalt, and then we'll talk about how God exalts us, how others exalt us, and how we're to respond to those things. For example, let's look at the life of Jesus for a moment, but think about what we mean by exalt. To exalt someone means to lift them, to elevate them, to honor them, to praise them, to increase them in rank. And so when we think in terms of to be exalted, this isn't just a matter of praise and majesty and glory to God, though that's certainly a great part of it, and certainly should be a part of that in every single believer's life. But all of us, he says, he will exalt us. Now, some people would say, well, what he's referring to primarily is when we die and go to heaven. Well, that is true. We're going to be exalted to that. But there's exaltation in this life, to lift up, to elevate, to honor, to praise, to glorify, and to increase in rank. All of that is a part of this whole issue of being exalted. Now turn, if you will, to Philippians chapter 2 for a moment. And you'll recall this is the passage about Jesus, and I want you to notice how the Apostle Paul says this. We've come to some very practical ways that you and I have to face this whole issue of exaltation. He says, having described Jesus as a bondservant, as a slave, he says in verse 8, being found in appearance as a man, he humbled himself by becoming obedient even to the point of death, even death on a cross. For this reason, what reason? He humbled himself even to the point of death on the cross. For this reason also, God highly exalted him and bestowed on him the name which is above every name, so that at the name of Jesus every knee will bow, of those who are in heaven and on earth and under the earth, and that every tongue will confess Jesus Christ is Lord to the glory of God the Father. He says, Jesus' exaltation brought about what? That his name is the name above every name. That his name, every single knee shall bow and confess that Jesus Christ is Lord to the glory of God. Jesus Christ indeed was exalted following his death. Turn, if you will, over to Hebrews. If you go back to 1 Peter then, back over a couple of books to Hebrews. And look, if you will, in the 7th chapter. Hebrews chapter 7. And notice what the writer of Hebrews says about Jesus. He says in chapter 7, verse 26, for it was fitting for us to have such a high priest, holy, innocent, undefiled, separated from sinners, and exalted above the heavens. Then if you'll go back over to Acts chapter 2 for a moment, because I think all of these verses help us to understand that in those days, those who wrote, those who listened, those who were followers of Jesus Christ saw him as the exalted Lord. And in this second chapter, if you'll notice in the 33rd verse, Peter's preaching his awesome sermon there at Pentecost. So Acts chapter 2, verse 33 says, therefore, having been exalted to the right hand of God, and having received from the Father the promise of the Holy Spirit, he has poured forth this which you both see and hear. And so, very interesting that over and over and over again, the Bible talks about Jesus Christ being exalted. That is, listen, the lowly Jesus that walked on the face of this earth was elevated in his ascension to the right hand of the Father, no more to be the lowly Jesus, but now once again restored to his position, his rightful position of Lord, Master, ruling and reigning over this universe. So when we think about how the Father treated him, then we ask ourselves the question, how are people exalted today? And what are people exalted for? Well, I think people are, if we use the word exalted, we can say elevated or lifted up or rewarded, whatever it might be, recognized, praised oftentimes, I think for a number of reasons. Sometimes it's because of achievement. They've done a fantastic job in what they're doing, and so they are elevated sometime to an even higher position as a result of their achievement. Sometimes it's performance, for example, an actor or a musician or someone playing some particular sport. And what happens is they get lots of praise and honors, and sometimes it's financial, whatever it might be. But they're exalted in the eyes of people. And it's very evident that people are praising them for what they've done. Sometimes it's a matter because of years of service. Here's a person who works 25, 30 years in one particular corporation or one business of their own for 35 or 40 years. And they are certainly honored and praised for their diligence, for their long-term faithfulness in whatever they have been doing. Sometimes it's in a matter of, as the world gives us beauty contests. A person is honored, elevated, and lifted up as being the most beautiful that year, or at least among all the contestants, that one person is elevated above all the rest and honored and blessed in many ways financially as a result of it. Sometimes it's a matter of position and authority. A person is elevated to position and authority because of their particular area and how well they have done whatever they've been doing. Then oftentimes it's a matter of exceptional skills and abilities and talents, and a person's recognized for that because they have taken the abilities and skills that God's given them and they have diligently pursued them and sharpened them, and now they're making a difference, whether it's in business or the world or the body of Christ. And then sometimes it's recognition or elevation because of sacrifice. You think about all the people who have sacrificed their lives to provide freedom and liberty for us, and people who spend their lives on mission fields. I think about people, for example, who spend their lives with tribes that do not have a written language, and they'll spend 20, 30 years of their life discovering how they live, discovering what their emotions and their unknown language means, and finally being able to understand that, put it in some kind of form, finally in words, and then translate the book of Mark or John in the gospel for the first time in their life. What an awesome sense of sacrifice, and yet probably, in fact, I've never met one of those missionaries yet who felt like they'd sacrificed anything but had invested their life wisely. And so when we think about in terms of how the world acknowledges people, these are the kind of things that they would consider as being recognition and elevation and so forth. But then how are they rewarded as a result of that? Sometimes it's simply verbal praise. Well, thank you for doing a very good job. And I think almost every Sunday I want to turn around and say to the choir and to the orchestra what a great job they do. Then sometimes it's financial reward. And so when a person is honored, the result is they are given some financial, sometimes it's a large gift, sometimes it's a raise in pay, whatever it is. But all of that is a way of elevating, exalting, recognizing, acknowledging, praising, thanking, showing gratitude. And so there's a response. Sometimes it's increased responsibility. And sometimes increased authority because they could be trusted with the responsibility they had. They did a good job at what they were doing, and so we recognize that and we honor them as a result. For example, I think about all the people who in the world accomplish great feats. They're highlighted. They're pictures on the front page of the magazine. They're on television and radio and the newspaper and so forth. And so they get lots of recognition that way. And then sometimes it's a matter of just pure more admiration and love and thanksgiving and praise for those people. Well, that's the way the world elevates. That's the way the world exalts. That's the way the world acknowledges. Is there anything wrong with that? Not a thing in the world, because people do a good job. They certainly should be honored as a result of it. And yet God says, if you and I humble ourselves under His mighty hand, He will exalt us in and at the proper time. Now, how does God exalt His children? Because some of you probably said, well, you know, I've never been exalted. And I've been beaten down and ignored and looked over and overlooked for my job. And so you may have come today, or you may be thinking in your own heart, you need a little exaltation. You could have a little lift. You'd like to be recognized. You'd like to be acknowledged. You'd like to have somebody appreciate who you are and what you do and the hours you put in and the amount that they pay you versus how many hours you put in and what you think you're worth. And so everybody has a little bit of that feeling probably at some time or the other. So think about, how does God exalt us? Listen to what He said. He said, if we humble ourselves under the mighty hand of God, He will exalt us the proper time. Now that's a promise. And behind that promise is the awesome hand. Listen, He says, the mighty hand of God. This is not a suggestion. He didn't say maybe He would. He might. It's possible. He said, humble yourselves under the mighty hand of God. He will exalt you, He says, at the proper time. How does God do it? Well, sometimes the way God exalts us is greater responsibility. Sometimes for us, it's greater opportunities in your job, wherever you are, whatever you're doing. You've done a good job diligently. You've not been slothful. You've not been lazy. You do your best. People see that you do your best. God sees that you do your best. Listen, God is just as interested in the hours I put in, how diligent I am, how hard I work, as anything else. And on your job, you can't separate what you do in your business from your relationship to Jesus Christ, because we are all servants of God. No matter where we are serving and what we are doing, we all are still ambassadors for Jesus Christ, and we bear testimony by whether we do a good job or a poor job. And so sometimes it's increased opportunity. Sometimes it's just love and respect and admiration of other people, and they exalt you. Listen. You may have one of the lowest forms of job in the eyes of the people you work around, but you know what? Sometimes you may be the most respected and loved. I'll give you an example. There's a fellow, and he is one of the men who cleans up for us. I can tell you something. I have never met this man in all these years that he was not smiling, Never ask him to do anything that he wasn't more joyfully to do. It has nothing to do with me and my place of leadership there. It has to do with his personality. It has to do with his attitude. When I think about what he went through and all the things that he went through in his country before he came to this one, he has the most beautiful spirit. I don't know of anybody whose spirit I respect any more in the ministry there than him, because he has the most beautiful servant spirit. He's a testimony to me. He's a witness to me. He's an influence upon me. I think now, I'd like to be able to smile all the time like he does, and I'm sure he has his hurts and pains, but you know what? That's his image. That's his personality. That's him. That's the way he is. And so, more than likely, he gets lots and lots of praise because I'm always telling him what a good job he's doing, always telling him how grateful I am for his diligence and for his faithfulness and his loyalty, and absolutely for his punctuality. You name it, you ask him to do something, he's going to be there. Not just for me, but anybody who asks him. That is the kind of person he is. So sometimes it's a matter of love and respect and admiration. Sometimes there's a whole aspect of this that I want you to listen carefully now, because most people don't think about this is exaltation. Remember, to be exalted means to be lifted up, to be honored, to increase in rank sometime, to be praised, to be glorified, whatever it might be. Now, I don't mean glorified. The ideas are like glorifying God. He's not going to share his glory with anybody. But let's think about it for a moment. One of the ways God exalts us is in this manner, by giving us a deeper understanding of himself. And you see, when I put the deeper understanding of God against anything financially, or the world's praise, or accolades, and all the rest, there's no comparison. To think that God, in his infinite wisdom, and in his almighty power and mercy and kindness, would give you and me a deep understanding, a greater understanding of who he is and what he's about and how he operates in life, that is to exalt us. Think about this. When God answers your prayer, you say, well, there's nothing exalting about that. Let's think that if there is. We are sinners who've been saved by the grace of God, and now we've become saints of God. But we still have our faults and our failures, and you and I come to him in prayer. And we say, Lord, here is my need. This is what I need you to do in my life. You think about this. Is this not exaltation, that our Heavenly Father would look upon us and see our need and hear our cry to him for help and strength or whatever it might be? Reach down and answer our prayer. What is he doing? He is elevating us. That is, he has heard us. He's exalting us by the sovereign God of this universe, stooping down and doing what? Reaching down to us, unworthy as we are, and answering our petition. That is recognizing us. That is elevating us. As one of his children, he's taken the time to hear and answer our prayer. And you see, so many times we think that it has to be something financial and so forth. Think about this. How could God exalt us any more than to say to us, which he says to all of us, I want an intimate relationship with you. I know you perfectly, and I want you to know me just the way I know you. I want to develop a relationship with you where you can walk, listen to this, where you can walk in undisturbed union with me. I want that kind of fellowship with you. Can you think of anything any more elevating to your spirit, lifting you up, that God the Father wants a personal, intimate relationship with you, that he's willing to spend time with you, he's willing to give you himself, he's willing to listen to you and to feel what you feel, and to help you understand him in a deeper, far more intimate way than ever before? That's God doing what? He's doing exactly what he said. Humble yourself before God. What does he say? He says, under his mighty hand, and he will exalt you in due time. Oftentimes, the way he exalts us is he grants us more power, more energy, more strength to do what he calls us to do. One of the ways he exalts us is to empower us with the Holy Spirit, to serve him in ways that we could never serve him any other way. That's God doing what? That's his coming to our rescue. That's his recognition of us. And if I could take one verse of scripture that describes the greatest expression of exaltation that Jesus Christ ever gives to any one of his children, it is this. It is Romans 8:29, which says, he predestined us to be conformed to the likeness of his son. Think about that. What higher honor could God give to any one of us than to do what? Than to say, I'm going to make you just like my son, Jesus the Christ. What an awesome expression of his elevation. What an awesome expression of his recognition. What an awesome expression of his love toward us. And so when we think of all the ways that God exalts us, he certainly does, even as the world does, elevates us in our positions, financially, authority, recognition, praise, and all of that. God can oftentimes be behind all that. But then think about this. The ultimate, as far as we're concerned in this earth, is simply this. That one of these days, when you and I come to the end of our life, he's going to do what? Exalt us into heaven. He's going to elevate us and lift us up. Jesus said, for example, in that 12th chapter of John, he said, "And I, if I be," in the Bible it says, usually most versions, lifted up, the same word, exalted. When he spoke in terms of being lifted up on the cross, he said he would draw all men to us. Not only has Jesus been exalted to heaven, but he is going to exalt every one of his children, listen, into the presence of Almighty God. But not only that, our spirit, our soul are going first, and then he's going to do the very same thing for our body. He's going to lift these bodies out of the grave, and he's going to change them in the twinkling of an eye, transformed into the likeness of the body of Jesus Christ. Doesn't mean that you'll lose your likeness, but it'll be in the same kind of form of the body of Jesus Christ, and forever we'll be with God. He's given us a tremendous promise. Now, if you've been saved by the grace of God, your physical body is going to be resurrected. That is a promise that cannot be violated. He's going to take you to heaven. That's a promise that you'll never miss. But now what we get while we're in this life, how God honors us and whatever he does in this life depends upon our submitting ourselves to him. Now, likewise, ultimately getting to heaven, you have to submit yourself to the living God through his son, Jesus Christ, before you'll be forgiven of your sins, so that our exaltation to heaven, listen, our exaltation to heaven is dependent upon our submission to him as our Savior and Master and Lord in this life. So God desires to exalt his children in many, many ways, not just the ways that the world would see fit. Now, in light of that, let's look at this whole promise and what he said when he said here. He said, humble yourselves under the mighty hand of God. What does he mean by that? Humble yourselves under the mighty hand of God. Now, I think there are three things in this passage that I want you to notice primarily. He says, first of all, if we're going to be exalted, number one, we must humble ourselves. Number two, he must be the one who exalts us, not we ourselves. And thirdly, it must be in his timing. That is, we must humble ourselves before him. That is, we yield ourselves to him, acknowledging him as the sovereign ruler of our life. He has the right to do so. And then we wait upon him and trust him to exalt us in whatever way he chooses. And then number three, it has to be at his time. So let's think about this for a moment. He says, under the mighty hand of God. What does he mean by that? Well, in the Old Testament, the mighty hand of God was usually a symbol of God's hand at work. And he says, for example, it was by his mighty hand he delivered the nation of Israel out of Egyptian bondage. And oftentimes you will see that phrase, the mighty hand of God. By the mighty hand of God. So that, think about this. Whatever God is doing in your life, he's doing by his mighty hand, which we know is the most awesome, powerful hand that there is. That is, he is absolutely omnipotent, so that, listen carefully, God has the power to put you, place you, give you the position, give you the authority, give you whatever you need in life. That is, whatever, in any way that God wants to elevate you, he has the power to do so no matter what. Now, I know that some of you are thinking, well, you don't know my boss. Yes, I do. I know him because he is the only real boss. Everybody else is under him. God Almighty has the right and the power and the wisdom to place you where he wants you, when he wants you there, when he knows that you're ready to be there, whatever that position may be. It may be that you are an intercessor. And nobody even knows about your prayer life. You don't get a lot of praise and credit from anybody else. God sees you. And what is he doing? Giving you awesome power in your prayer, making you fruitful, making you productive, making an impact as a result of the way God is using in your life. So we can't pick out this particular vocation or that one or the other one and say, well, you know, that's more this, more that. No. If you are doing what God's called you to do, where you are, no matter what that is, God is obligated to honor you in some fashion. He says, listen, under his mighty hand. Listen now. Therefore, humble yourselves under the mighty hand of God that he may exalt you.

Think about it in terms of absolute, total security and salvation. So this way we think about the hand of God, what he's doing in our life that's good. How does the world think about God, his hand? How does the unbeliever think about the hand of God? Well, we could probably say the same thing. We could say, well, they certainly see God in strength and power, sovereignty and control, but then they have to stop there. Then they think in terms of fear and wrath and condemnation and judgment. We don't have to think about those terms because the hand of God to the believer is the hand of goodness and love and discipline and mercy. Listen to what he says. He says, humble yourselves in the mighty hand of God that he may exalt you at the proper time, casting all your cares upon him because he cares for you. Why should you and I humble ourselves under his mighty hand? Because of who he is, number one. Secondly, because he wants to exalt us. And number three, because he cares for us. Now, oftentimes a person says, well, you know, things just don't seem to be going my way and I can't figure out. Think about this for a moment. God says if you humbled yourself before him, he will take care of you. Now, oftentimes a person will come along and say, well, you know, I've worked hard at this job and, you know, I've been diligent and I see people getting passed over me. Why don't you say, God, I'm going to humble myself before you. I'm going to submit my future in your hands. Instead of criticizing and maybe trying to manipulate my circumstance and trying to get ahead and push ahead and being anxious and fretful about the whole issue, I'm going to put it in your hands, God. I'm going to trust you. I'm going to believe that you'll do exactly what you say you'll do. You said if I submit myself to you, if I humble myself before you, you will exalt me. And it may be that you need to ask yourself the question, God, is it I? In other words, am I the one who wants to exalt myself? Is this something that I want to do, or God, is this something you want to do? And oftentimes, listen to this, people miss God's best. They miss the best opportunity, the best privilege, and the best of God's blessings because they want to do it their way and in their timing. And God doesn't put up with it. It may look like he does from the way the world operates, but you know what? If you just think back how you see people rise and fall, rise and fall, rise and fall, here's what he says. He says, you exalt yourself, I'm bringing you down. And we may think because a person is able to sit on some pedestal for a few years that we think, well, somehow they beat God at the game. No, they didn't. No, they didn't. God is the one who is in charge. He's the one who is in control. And so, therefore, we come to him and we say, well, Lord, you said submit ourselves to you totally and completely and follow you. Then what can we expect? Oftentimes, a person who reaches 30 or maybe 35 years of age, maybe a little older, and they'll say, you know what? I've been trusting God to give me a mate, to give me a partner, and here I am at this age, and you know, I'm still not married, and I'm, yeah, they are fretting about it and fuming about it and thinking God's overlooked them and God doesn't care, and so they can give you a big story about that. Well, think about this. Does God know all about where you are in life? Yes. Is he concerned about you? He said he did. He said he cared about you. Could it be that God is waiting for you to submit yourself to him and turn it over to him and surrender to him and let him decide what is best for your life, who is best for your life, if anybody's best for your life? You see, one of the things we don't particularly like is we don't like God's requirements. And sometimes it's difficult for us to face them. Think about the Apostle Paul for a moment. The Apostle Paul was a Roman, and he was a Jew and a Pharisee and a person of great respect and honor and authority. He trusted Jesus Christ as his personal Savior and all of it went down the tube in a moment. Then he was considered a renegade. He was considered later a revolutionary. He was considered totally rejected by his own people. And then the Christians, they didn't like the idea. They didn't want to trust him because he used to be a Roman working for Rome and working against the Christians. So why should they trust him? All of a sudden, here's this man with all the accolades and all the recognition and praise and honor, and suddenly he's out there by himself. Then the Christians finally take him in. And so what does he do? He spends his life, he invests his life, going this place and that place and establishing churches. And the whole time he did it, the entire time he did it, the Judaizers were after him, persecuting him, stoning him, beating him, ended up in prison, finally died. So, well,

0: And besides that, to top it all off, he says in 2 Corinthians chapter 12 that in the midst of his ministry, God gave him this thorn in his side. Whatever it was, bothered him greatly. He said, I prayed and prayed and prayed. God said, my grace is sufficient. And then here's what he said. He said, I learned something. I learned that God was saying to me, in order to protect you from exalting yourself, I sent you this thorn to give you enough heartache, enough trouble, enough pain, enough difficulty, that you could not exalt yourself because you felt so humiliated. You and I don't like that kind of thing. We want God's blessings. We want his elevation. We want the best he has. And sometimes, listen, the best God has for you and me is humiliation, difficulties, trials, pain, suffering, heartache, disappointments, accusations, persecutions, you name it. We say, well, how in the world could that be? How could that be from God? The Apostle Paul just told us. He said, because God had blessed him with such awesome revelations of himself, that in order to protect him, God sent him whatever is necessary to keep him humble, to keep him down, so that he would not exalt himself. And that they would not worship him. In some places they would say, here come those men that turn the world upside down. They wanted sometimes to worship Paul and his partners. No. He said, God gave me enough pain that I couldn't do that. Is that a blessing from God? Yes. What is he doing? Here's what he said. Paul, I have elevated you and lifted you to such a position in life that you're going to be, now Paul didn't know this, my spokesman. Until I return. You're going to write letters that seem to be very short and very unimpressive at this moment, but they're going to guide people for all eternity. You're going to make an impression upon the world second to none than my son, Jesus Christ. You see, we don't particularly like that kind of thing. But the issue is this, that we want God to exalt us in his own way, in his own time, then we must do it, listen, his way and in his timing. And oftentimes people want to exalt themselves. You can see that. Pride and arrogance and haughtiness. And if you read the magazines and listen to these people who are out there in the world getting ahead, and you listen to them talk about what they're doing and how hard they're trying to be number one and being up front, and they want to get in this magazine, on this TV, and on this program and all these things. What are they doing trying to exalt themselves? And as a result, God says, watch out. I'm not going to tolerate that. The best way is God's way. Wherever you are in life, in your job, for example, you say, well, you know, I want to get ahead. Or in your schooling, whatever, I want to get ahead. I want to do my best. That is a good feeling. That is the right feeling. That's the right attitude. You want to do your best. Now, if your attitude is such that I want to get ahead and not thinking in terms of doing my best, and I want recognition and honor and praise and elevation and further rank, but I'm not interested in all this hard work, then I'll tell you, God will ignore you. That's not the way God operates. Because you see, God's elevation of you is going to be determined by your submission to his will. What is the will of God? The will of God is that we do our best. The will of God is that we are persistent, consistent, diligent, and we work and we... Listen, I don't mean that you break your health over your job. But I mean that whatever he calls us through, he expects our best. If I'm expecting God to lift me, then I must do my best, whatever and whatever I'm doing. Now, here's the problem. We get our eyes off God and onto our business or the people we work with, and we think, well, you know what? They don't like me. They won't ever give me a raise. Or they won't ever give me a promotion. I'm just stuck here and think, and you know what? That's the best I'll ever do, and it just makes me feel like I'll never make it in life. You have your focus on the wrong person. Listen to what he said. Humble yourselves under the mighty hand of God. He will exalt you at the proper time. So what's the key? Here's the key. The key is that you and I say to him, Father, I submit my will and my ways to you. At this point in my life, this is where you've placed me. I'm going to give it my best. I'm going to do my best. I'm going to give it my all. I'm going to be diligent. As unto you, as if I were serving you, because I am. As if you are the boss, because ultimately you are. And then, God, I'm going to trust you. I'm going to trust you to do what you said. You said if I submit myself that you will elevate me, you will exalt me at the proper time. And Father, I'm not putting any pattern out there for you to match up to what I want. I'm just saying, God, here's what I'm going to do, and I'm going to stand back diligently laboring, and I'm going to watch to see what you do in my life. My friend, you will be surprised. God knows exactly what to do, how to do it, and when to do it. Listen, don't look at other people as those who can keep you from being where God wants you to be. I learned that lesson a long time ago, I hope. I certainly hope I have. When I could see how God moves the circumstances of life to place us where He wants us, when He wants us there, no matter what somebody else thinks or what they may do to keep you from, prevent you, become an obstacle in your life. Remember, it's the mighty hand of God who moves the circumstances of life. If we truly believe that He's the sovereign of the universe, that He controls all things, and if He doesn't control them, then they're up to fate, then we're all in a mess every day. But because He is in absolute control, He's the one who's moving the circumstances of your life. You say, well, I certainly wish my circumstances had changed. Here's how to get them changed. You get on your face before God or sit or have you talk to Him. You get yourself in a position of being totally submitted. Following the first service, this young man came to me and he was going through a difficult time. And he said, all of a sudden, he said, this morning, I couldn't keep my mind on what you were saying. He says, I was looking up the scriptures and taking notes, but my mind was somewhere else because he was having a very difficult time with his fiance. He says, I couldn't hear anything. He said, I'd hear a little bit, and then I couldn't hear anything. I'm writing, and I'm thinking about her, and I'm listening to you and thinking about her, and I'm thinking more about her than I am you, naturally. But he said, you said one thing that got my attention. He said, you said, you go get on your knees and ask God to examine your life and ask Him to show you any area of your life in which you are not submissive to His will. He says, I heard that. He says, I didn't hear much else, but I heard that. And I want to come by and thank you for just saying that. He says, because I knew when you said it, the Spirit of God said, there is the problem. If you will submit yourself to Him, now is that easy? Depends on what you're wrestling with. When you submit yourself, here's what you're doing. You're saying, God, I'm turning it over to you. I'm taking my hands off that, Lord. Whatever you want to do, it's fine. I'm going to do exactly what you say. What you do is you position yourself. Listen, with submission comes the position of God's favor. When you humble yourself before God, you put yourself in a position to have the favor of God. So if things aren't working out the way you think they ought to, ask yourself the question. Is there pride? Is there arrogance? Maybe it's very deceptive. It may be in this area or some area you never thought about before. But if you really want God, listen, if you want God's best, if you want to be where He wants you to be, with what He wants you to have, you've got to be willing to humble yourself and say, God, no matter whether it's painful, whether I like it or not, whatever it is, God, here I am. Is that easy? No, I can tell you, that's not easy. It's not easy to give up things or whatever it might be. Not easy to give up positions. It's not easy to lay down your desires and your will and your purpose, to lay it all down and say, God, I'm going to trust you because I know that you're much wiser than I am. He'll do it. Now, with that in mind, let's talk about why do people exalt themselves and not wait upon God. I want to give you a number of reasons, and I'm going to start them all with the same letter because I think sometimes people take notes a little bit better when they get it that way. And secondly, you need to remember these. And so let's think about why do people exalt themselves? Why do they do it? Well, there are probably lots and lots of reasons, but I want to give you some of what I think is main ones. Number one, they're impatient. They look at themselves and they think, well, you know what? I better get it now. If I don't get it now, I'm not going to ever get it. Who says so? Well, if I get passed up this time, I'll never make it. Who says so? You see, watch your focus. Are you looking at circumstances or at the mighty hand of God? If God could do for you in the past what He's already done for you, can He not do in the future what He knows is best for you? Yes, He can. So impatience is one of the primary reasons. Secondly, is insecurity. I don't have it. I need to be in that position. If I don't, I don't know what's going to happen in the future. So a whole sense of insecurity crops up in a person's life. And then thirdly, identity. Some people's identity is wrapped up in status. In other words, Where do I live? What do I drive? What do I wear? How do people see me? How do they recognize me? In other words, I'm not interested in being number two, number three. I've got to be number one. Something inside of that person is so insecure. Something inside of that person that is so wrapped up with their identity and their job. Now listen, if I should ask you today who you are, tell me who you are. Most of you would tell me your name and your address and so forth. But that who you really are is you're a child of God. That's number one above everything else. Everything else secondary to that. Because you see, my whole future is wrapped up in that relationship. You're a child of God. You don't have to worry about your status. Do you know what? Let me ask you a question. How much can you buy with a cup full of status? You can't buy anything. Because it's people's imaginations. It's the way they see you, or oftentimes the way we see ourselves. Number four is ignorant of God's ways. When a person's ignorant of God's ways, they want to jump in there and do it themselves. And they want to exalt themselves, and they work at it. And sometimes they're willing to be critical of others, judgmental of others, accuse others, do anything they can to degrade someone else in order to get their position. I can tell you, you won't be happy when you get it, and God didn't have anything to do with it. And finally, God will bring you down at some point. Then another reason is people ignore God's will. Instead of stopping and praying, now, God, what do you want? They just ignore God's will, move right on and think, this is what I'm going to do. And then I'm going to ask God to bless me as I travel a path which I myself have planned. I tell you, if you plan the path, you look around, friend, he's not there. In other words, you better let God plan the pathway, and you better let him set the clock and the calendar on when he wants to exalt you and bless you, whatever it might be. Oftentimes, it's a matter of imitating. They want to imitate somebody else. They see what he has, what she has, and where they are, and where they go, and what they do, and where they eat, and who they fellowship with. They want to do the same thing. They want to imitate somebody else. And so since they don't do that, can't do that, they're willing to do whatever is necessary. They think somehow that if they can get this position, they can join this club, or they get this position, then all of that is flesh, pure flesh, and I mean by that pure, ungodly, humanistic, and humanness, that naturalness within the inside of us. That's the way the world thinks. God says, humble yourself under his mighty hand. He'll promote you. He'll get you where he wants you to be. He'll do in your life what he wants to do. Then the whole issue of being impulsive. Here's an opportunity that comes along and a person jumps. They don't stop to ask God, they just jump. Now, let me give you an example. Let's say that you live in Atlanta and you work here, and all of a sudden your boss says, well, now, I'd like you to move to another location, another state, and you'll get an increase in salary. It's a pretty good increase, and you like that whole idea. Or you get elevated. Yes, sirree, absolutely, we're gone. You come home and tell your wife and say to her and your family, we're moving because I'm getting an increase in raise and increase in salary, and also I'm going to be elevated to whatever that elevation might be. Never stopping to ask the question, God, what's more important, my relationship to my business or my relationship to my church and to you? Am I more interested in what I'm learning about the things of God? Am I more interested in somebody pouring the truth into me every week? Am I more interested in somebody pouring the truth into my children so they'll be godly children and grow up and be godly men and women? Or am I more interested in a little bit more money and elevation and status and all that goes with it? Don't be too impulsive to jump at something because it looks like an immediate increase or elevation or status or approval or praise from someone else. It may be that God wants you to do that. But be sure your motive is not just money and the accolades or the aspirations that you might have and the praise of the world. Another issue is impure motives. Sometimes people get ahead of God, want to exalt themselves because of greed, because of jealousy, because of covetousness. I will show them, I knew one of these days I'd be your boss. Now you've had it. Do you think God will honor that? No. You see, none of these things fit into God's perfect plan and will. And I'll tell you one last reason what we'll talk about, and that's the whole issue of ingratitude. I'm so ungrateful for where I am, what I have, I'm going to manipulate myself to get more and get elevated and a greater rank and greater status and greater recognition and greater authority. None of that fits who we are. So that when he says, humble yourselves under the mighty hand of God And God Almighty will exalt you, elevate you in whatever form and fashion He sees that you and I are able to handle. He will do that. And what's going to happen is this. If you'll notice what He said later on that verse, humble yourselves under the mighty hand of God that He may exalt you at the proper time. Listen to this. It's the same sentence. Casting all your anxiety on Him because He cares for you. You know what happens? When you and I humble ourselves before Him and say, Lord, not my will but Your will. Not my timing but Your timing. Not my way but Your way. You know what happens? You have to hunt for something to be anxious about. And then you get to be... Here's what happens to people. This is true. They worry because they're not worried anymore. Well, something must be wrong because things are just too good. I mean, you know, as long as I was troubled, I felt that was sort of natural. Now, you know, I can't find any trouble. Something must be wrong. No. We're so used to living in our own makeup and mess. When God comes along with peace and gentleness and quietness of spirit, we don't even know how to operate. Humble yourselves under the mighty hand of God. He will exalt you at the proper time. And then you can cast all your cares, all your anxieties, all your fretting, and all your worry into the lap of a Heavenly Father who is more than sufficient to take care of you. Father, how grateful we are for Your great love with which You've loved us. I pray the Holy Spirit will take this simple truth, drive it so deep within us that it takes root, and we become a people of spirit of humility, submission, yielding to You in every aspect of our lives, so that all that You desire for us will be positioned to receive. In Jesus' name, amen.
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0: Stress not only creates tension and pressure upon our mind and our emotions, but also it can have a devastating effect upon our body. And if you'll think about the society in which we live, there is conflict, confusion, and disorder creating all kinds of stress. In fact, you think about the environment that most of us live in and work around and people we're around, oftentimes there's a great deal of stress because of the demands that are upon us, expectations by other people, the drive to succeed, the fear of failure, all the things that create stress in people's lives. And the tragedy is there's no place to run and hide so you can absolutely eliminate all stress in your life. Now, most people are probably aware of some areas of stress in their life or some of the causes, and they attempt to do something about it. The most devastating kind is the kind that you're not aware of. And even though you're not aware of it, it's working against you every day and every night. When I think about the ways that people attempt to handle stress, the conclusion is that most of the ways they attempt to handle it usually brings them into a deeper hole, deeper stress, deeper anxiety, more frustration, oftentimes despair. And the reason is because the way they go about it is the way that they're on the way the world knows to go about it. Sometimes it's alcohol. Sometimes it's drugs, whether they're over the counter or off the street. Sometimes it's some form of illicit sex. Sometimes it's gambling or some forms of pleasure. And so whatever man attempts to do to eliminate his stress, usually it's either temporary, very, very temporary, and even when it's temporary, it usually drives them into a deeper situation and circumstance that causes and creates more stress in their life. So if that's true, and it certainly is true, there are many people who testify to that. They started to do thus and so thinking that somehow that would alleviate stress. So they went to some counselor, some ungodly counselor, who gave them ungodly counsel and said, well, if you want to get rid of this, this is what I think you ought to do. Only to create greater stress, more pain in their life. So the question is this. As a child of God, does He expect us to be continually harassed by distress? Does He expect us to be defeated and act like the rest of the world? Is it possible to live our lives in the midst of all the stressful things that go on and yet have peace and contentment and assurance and confidence and joy in our life in spite of that? Do we have to live under our circumstances, or is it possible for us to live above them? Well, it is possible to live above them. We don't have to give in to them. We don't have to surrender to it. We don't have to take the world's ways and its avenues that lead to disaster to deal with stress. So I want you to turn, if you will, in the scriptures to one psalm. We could turn to many of them to find scriptures for this. But in the fourth psalm, I want us to read just the first four verses. And the title of this message is The Power of Solitude. We're talking about solitude, the power of solitude in our life. Or you could rename it something else if you'd like. You could call it God's Distressor. God knows how to distress His children if you and I will allow Him to do it. So the psalmist writes, and David writes many times about many things in his life that caused him distress and stressful situations and how he responded. So it begins in verse 1 of chapter 4 of the Psalms. Answer me when I call, O God, of my righteousness. You have relieved me in my distress. Be gracious to me and hear my prayer. O sons of men, how long will my honor become a reproach? How long will you love what is worthless and aim at deception? But know that the Lord has set apart the godly man or woman for himself. The Lord hears when we call to him. Tremble and do not sin. Meditate in your heart upon your bed and be still. And does he not send the 46th Psalm? Be still and know that I am God. Cease striving. Cease striving and know that I'm God. Does he have an answer to this? Yes, he does. Does that mean that you and I will be able to eliminate all stressful circumstances? No, it does not. We live in a very real, corrupt, carnal world that's working against most of what we believe and working against our very physical bodies. And I believe in this message, if you'll listen carefully, God will show you how to deal with stress in your life. He will help you to overcome one of those very, very painful causes of distress in your life. So let's think about for just a moment the whole idea of stress and what causes it and the idea of solitude. So before I define solitude, I want to think for just a moment what loneliness is about, because most people have the idea that solitude and loneliness are synonymous, but they're not. When you think in terms of loneliness, for example, loneliness is that separation anxiety. That separation anxiety that comes from feelings, that the result of feelings of what? Feelings of being disconnected. Feelings of being isolated. Feelings of no longer being wanted. Feelings of being shut out. And so a person who is lonely is a person who feels disconnected to their environment, to people around them. And so it is a very, very painful circumstance in life. And most of us would run from loneliness. And so we're not talking about just being lonely. Solitude is something entirely different. Loneliness, none of us like. Loneliness can be not only painful, but sometimes it can be very fearful, especially when a person looks at their life and thinks, Lord, have I got to live the rest of my life alone? And so it can cause people all kinds of despair, even to the point of suicide. But solitude is not the same as loneliness. While loneliness means being alone, and while solitude also involves being alone, solitude is not something you run from. Solitude is something you run to. One of them you want to escape from, the other you want to escape to. Because in solitude, that is, solitude is that time of being alone. And when a godly person, when a child of God thinks in terms of solitude, we think in terms of it in this manner. Solitude is that time when we can be alone with our Heavenly Father. Not detached and disconnected, becoming very attached and very connected to Him. Not feeling isolated and shut out and separated, but feeling very close and very near and very much belonging to our Heavenly Father. It is a time of refreshing and renewing. There's some amazing results that we'll talk about in a few moments that come as a result of being connected with the Father. That is spending time with Him, devoting time with Him. And so when we think in terms of solitude, the difference primarily is this. Both of them are being alone. One of them is loneliness, and the other one is being very connected, very intimately entwined, very much in tune with our loving Heavenly Father. And certainly solitude is one of those experiences in life that He desires for every single one of us. Now think for just a moment. In terms of what would God's purpose be for solitude, His primary purpose is this. His primary purpose is very, very clear. In fact, if you go back in the Old Testament for a moment and think about some of the old saints of God that He brought into solitude, that is, He took them from where they were, brought them to Himself, kept them alone to Himself for a season of time. Moses, for example, He chose to put him on the backside of the desert for 40 years. It doesn't mean that he just walked around with no one but God, but in those 40 years, he learned what solitude was all about. He learned what separation from those things that interfered with God's plan for his life. And then on that one occasion, when he was walking along in one of those mundane given days, when it was very uninteresting what he was doing, all of a sudden he saw this bush that was burning but not consumed. And in those moments he had the most awesome moments of solitude in his entire life. There he was, in the wilderness, alone with God. And God was speaking to him. And he and the Father carried on a big conversation that day, which he never forgot because it absolutely transformed his life and sent him into a location to do something he never dreamed that at that time in his life he could possibly do at the age of 80. Yet God did a wonderful, awesome work. Then I think about how many times you and I read the Psalms. David is going through all kinds of difficulty and hardship and pain. He's running from Saul and running here and running yonder, trying to put things together. And his life is just in one big turmoil continuously. How many times does he say to us things like this? But know that the Lord has set apart the godly man for himself. Meditate in your heart upon your bed and be still. He says, be still and know that I'm God. He says, be silent. He says, in the morning, O Lord, you'll hear my voice. In the morning, I will order my prayer to you and eagerly watch. For you're not a God who takes pleasure in wickedness. No evil dwells in you. He talks about being surrounded with the Father and that the Father is a shield to him. Off and on, up and down, all through the Psalms, we sense this man's heart. And he exposes his heart. He's so very transparent. Now, what is God's purpose for calling you and me to himself, for desiring to want you alone with himself? What's God's purpose for that? Well, the primary purpose is very clear, and that is God desires to fellowship with us. He desires our fellowship, and he desires us to be in fellowship with him, to love him, to listen to him, to learn from him, to adore him, to praise him, to worship him, and to share who he is and what he is. God desires to love us and to express that love. For example, if you think about the creation, we've turned to this verse many times. In Genesis chapter 1, verse 26, what does he say? He says, let us make man in our image, in our likeness. You realize that you're the only person, the only thing in the world, so to speak, that God created like himself. He created nothing else in the world in which he would say, after our likeness, God the Father, God the Son, God the Holy Spirit. No other image like him. He made us the pinnacle of his creation, the summit of his creation. The ideal of his creation is mankind. Why did he make us like himself? Why did he say like us in our likeness? Why did he create man in his image? Because he created us to love us, to fellowship with us, to draw us unto himself. Listen, to do what? To enable us to be able to grasp at least a little bit of how awesome he is, how great he is, how glorious he is, how gracious and loving and kind and good he is. God could have created the entire world and left man out. What animal would have experienced or understood the goodness of God? What tree or flower? How much water? How many mountains? What could have understood the greatness and the power and the might and love of God? What other part of creation could love him back thank Him, show Him gratitude, praise Him, worship Him, and adore Him. Now, we may say the stars of the heavens sing the glory of God, but the truth is they're inanimate things. There may be sounds and noises, I don't doubt that. But only mankind, only men and women, children, can really and truly relate to God in the way He wants us to relate to Him. And so His primary purpose is fellowship. And so for Him to fellowship with us the way He wants to, He wants us to Himself. He doesn't want us along with. He doesn't want to share us all the time with someone else. He wants us to Himself. He wants to express Himself, give Himself, share Himself. He wants to adore us and love us and express that to us. And we say that Jesus said, "For God so loved the world that He gave His only begotten Son, that whoever believes in Him will not perish but have everlasting life." And then He says in Romans chapter 5, verse 8, that God loved us even while we were yet sinners. Christ loved us and poured forth His love upon us. He's a loving Father who's chosen to love you. He wants to spend intimate time with you, which is something the world does not possibly understand. And tragically enough, not many believers understand that. Why would God want to spend time with me? Because He's a loving Father. And you've trusted Him as your Savior. You're one of His children. He desires fellowship with you. But there's a secondary purpose. And the secondary purpose is preparation. Sometimes God will use those periods of solitude when you're alone with Him to get you ready for something. He knows exactly, for example, what you're going to have to face. He knows the difficulty and hardship of tomorrow. When you get up tomorrow and go to work, He knows what you're going to face. You think about how many people get up in the morning, they're dressed, they have their plans, they get in their car, they drive down the expressway, have an automobile accident, and die instantly and never are able to live out that one day. God knows exactly what tomorrow is all about. He knows what tomorrow is full of in your life. He knows how you're going to respond. He knows what you need to be prepared for. So what does He do? In those times of solitude, listen carefully. When you're just being alone with Him, and you see, it isn't just a matter of reading the Bible and praying. I'm coming to that in just a moment. But as you are quiet with Him, God, in a very wonderful, awesome, divine way, prepares our hearts, our emotions, our minds for things that we're going to face in that day. That's His desire, preparation for the day. But not only that, He prepares us for tomorrow, the next tomorrow. He prepares us for battles that we face, disappointments we face, discouragement in times. He prepares us for those times of rejection, those times when we are mistreated or accused or persecuted, whatever it might be, or times when we feel like the great fear grips us. God prepares us for it. You see, He is so willing to change our days and give us a sense of confidence and assurance and peace in our heart and contentment that no circumstance in life can ruffle us. It's like living unstung and unruffled and unshaken no matter what. That's the power of solitude. Now, the idea that many people have is this, that solitude means Bible study and prayer. No, solitude doesn't mean Bible study and prayer. Because here's what can happen, and people don't even realize this is what happens. If I get up in the morning or at night or sometimes and I think, well, I'm going to spend some time with the Lord, and I get in the Bible and I start reading. Well, you know what? I can tell you, I get so fascinated by some things I'm reading, the next thing I know, I'm making notes. The next thing I'm thinking about, Lord, I need to share this with somebody else. And you know what? Now, listen carefully so you won't misunderstand me. I haven't forgotten God, but I forgot the purpose for which I began. You can get so enmeshed in studying it and reading it and finding out what's going to happen next and what does this mean, that you know what? You can have a big time Bible study and miss what God's whole purpose is in solitude. A time of solitude isn't Bible study. Does it mean that you don't read the Bible at all? No, because you may want to read a few verses to get your mind set upon Him and flush out the world. But it isn't a Bible study time. Somebody says, well, but what about prayer time? What about my prayer time? Isn't that solitude? Not necessarily. Because, listen carefully, think about this. Have you ever told God anything in your prayer that He didn't already know? In other words, you've never informed God of anything. He already knows everything. In fact, One of the reasons for solitude is God wants us to keep our mouth shut so he can say some things to us about what we need that we don't even know that we need. Solitude is a matter of being quiet, listening, learning, loving. I would even add one more word to that, and that's laughing. You say, well, how can you have solitude with God and laugh? There are some times in my own heart and life when I've been before the Lord and he will show me something, and I look at it the way I've been thinking about it, and I've had to break out laughing and think, God, I'd have never thought about it that way. God has to have a sense of humor. When he looks at the way we see things and we want to respond, we want to act, we want to make it happen, and then all of a sudden we see how he responds and how he wants to make it happen, we think, Lord, forgive me. How blind could I have been? Sometimes some things are just laughable. It's not a matter of spending time in prayer. It isn't a matter of spending time reading the scripture. You know God knows I love them both. But he wants you to be quiet. And this is the thing that people have the most problem with. You say, well, you know, I knelt before the Lord. I got on my face. I lie in the bed and I said, okay, Lord, I want to listen and learn. About 60 seconds, don't hear anything, turn off and go to sleep. You know what that says? Haven't caught on yet. Listen, you can't rush God. You can't make him hurry. You know what? All of us have a schedule that he doesn't fit. He's always two steps behind our plans. Why do you think he waits? He waits to get us to walking in concert with him. We're in step with him. We're willing to wait. We're willing to be quiet. We're willing to listen. We're willing to learn. We're willing to love him the way he wants to be loved, the way he desires to be loved, not in a hurry. And if most people were really honest, they'd have to be honest about the fact that most of their prayers are rather rapidly spoken because they have plans to do something else as soon as they finish. You know what? That's not the way God operates. He wants our time and our heart, and he wants our attention upon himself. And in those times of solitude, of being quiet and listening, and thinking about his awesome power, his love for you, his grace towards you, his care for you. And I think about a verse in the Living Bible, and I read it for my own personal private devotion so many times, not all the time, but listen to this verse. I love this verse because here's the heart of God about every one of his children. Listen to what he says. Jehovah himself is caring for you. He's your defender. He protects you day and night. He keeps you from all evil and preserves your life. He keeps his eye upon you as you come and go and always guards you. What an awesome, wonderful verse. What is God saying? He's saying, I love you. I'm caring for you. Every aspect of your life I'm interested in. I just want you to spend time. I want you to give me time. Give me time to reveal myself to you. Give me time to express my love. Give me time to build you up. Give me time so that we can connect. So that no matter what you face in life, you won't feel disconnected. You always feel connected with the Father. That's what makes it possible for you to face everything in life without stress and tension and fear and uncertainty. So absolutely connected with him. Now, when I think about all that and think about how God works in our life, I want us to think about this whole issue of the effects. What effect does solitude have upon our life? That is, think about this for a moment. What effect does your being alone and being quiet and being still, not necessarily praying or reading the Bible, but just lying or sitting or kneeling in his presence and just saying, Lord, I'm here to listen, I'm here to learn, I'm here to love you and to be loved by you. Well, there's some things you and I can expect, so you may want to jot these down and think about them. And number one, I would say simply this. Solitude makes our busy days and activities far more productive, and here's the reason why. Because when you've been in his presence, he already knows what you're going to face. You know what he's doing without your even understanding? He's getting you ready. He's giving you so much of himself and making you so much aware of his presence that when you walk into business and you walk into this activity, there is a sense of poise about you. There is a sense of calmness about you. There is a sense of confidence about you that you can't lay your finger on anything. So this, I did this and I did that. No, it was the simple presence of God that caused it to happen. A second effect you can expect is this. And that is, I put it this way, it repairs the damage of the frets and the cares and all the noise of the world that you and I face every day. What's typical to me is you go into a restaurant and you sit down to eat and you're talking to your friends and the music is so loud, you almost have to holler across the table. So one restaurant I used to go into every once in a while, the music was that way till finally I just said to the lady who was waiting on me, I said, you know what? I said, ma'am, that music is terrible. And besides that, there are just two other people in here and they're talking to each other. They're not even listening. Would you turn it down? Yeah, why, sure. Well, I've asked a few people to turn it down and they weren't very happy about it, but that's okay. But you know what? If I'm in your restaurant paying for this food and I can't even talk to my friend, there's something wrong with the music. But you know what? It doesn't bother most people. Because the louder it is, they don't have to think about themselves. People run from God in all kinds of ways. Loud music, loud this, lots of noise, lots of this, and lots of activity. Keep everything on your run. Jump in bed at night and go to sleep. And you know what? You wake up the next morning, you haven't rested. Running from stress is not the way to get rid of it. But what it does, solitude sometimes in some way repairs the damage done by fretting and noise and the clamor of the world. Another thing it does is this. It just simply prepares us to face tough days. All of us have faced tough days. We have own weeks and we have own days and people have off weeks and off days. And some people, you know, they're just fantastic. The next day, they're just down in the dumps and they're just having a terrible time. And so does God expect us to live like this all the time? No, he does not. And we don't have to. If you're living in continuous reaction to your circumstances, you'll never have any peace and joy and contentment in life. That's not the way God intends for us to live. Solitude prepares us to face the tough days when he knows that situations and circumstances are going to try us and we can face them without losing it. Another effect is this, and what I call those surprise moments. In solitude, there are those surprise moments when God very clearly answers your question that's been perplexing you, or he gives you a solution to a problem that you've been contemplating or trying to figure out and you can't figure out. You've sort of given up and you don't know what to do. And not even when you're thinking about it, in his presence, God just gives it as a gift. That's what solitude's all about. Remember what I said? Listening, learning, loving, allowing God to do the talking. Shut my mouth while God speaks. Listen, open my ears to him. That is my spirit and my heart. Not the physical ears, because God does not usually speak audibly. He speaks through his spirit, which is far more powerful than what we hear audibly. Another effect you can expect is this, and that is, it is a powerful inhibitor to pride. Think about this for a moment. How can you sit before the Lord, or lie before him, and tell him that you want to listen to him, that you acknowledge his awesomeness, and without even saying it, you are acknowledging his awesomeness, his omniscience, his omnipotence, his omnipresence, his grace and mercy and love and goodness. And you're lying or sitting or kneeling there in absolute awe of who he is. You don't have to say a word. And what happens? The longer you sit there, the more you think about who he is, what's happening in your life. What just naturally takes place is the fact you realize how unworthy you are of his grace and goodness and love and mercy. It's real difficult to be prideful when daily you meet with the Heavenly Father who rules and reigns in this universe, and every good thing that's come your way came right from him. And we're to acknowledge his awesomeness and that he's first and foremost. He's the zenith and the pinnacle of everything in life that matters. It doesn't give much place for pride in your life, so it's certainly an inhibitor to pride. Another thing is this, it promotes good health. You say, now, wait a minute, you can't prove that. Yes, I can. I'm getting ready to. You mean to tell me that being alone with God, sitting before him or lying before him, promotes good health? Yes, it does. Now, remember, we're talking about this whole issue of stress. Stress is a killer. Stress can physically kill. And what can solitude do? Solitude can heal and can strengthen. So I want you to think about this for a moment. And I wrote these down so I could quote them accurately. And this came from some studies that have been made by people in the health field, doctors and so forth. And I want you to listen to what they concluded by people who just go to church and who have a strong belief in whatever they believe. Listen to this. They have lower blood pressure. They have lower cancer rates. They're more likely to survive major surgery. They are less likely to experience depression or commit suicide. They are better able to cope with chronic disease, and they live longer. Now, this does not say, does not mean that just because you start a period of solitude that you're going to live 20 years longer. But one thing for certain, I'm not sure anybody can make us live longer. But you and I can choose to respond to life in such a fashion that the quality of our life can be better up to the day He calls us home. We may not be able to do anything about the length of it, but the quality of it we're responsible for. Listen to this. Perhaps even more amazing, in certain cases, a lack of religious belief has been found to be as bad for our health as smoking and drinking. Now, these are not preachers. This is not preacher stuff. These are medical figures. Listen to this. Two top medical scientists, one from Harvard, one from Duke University, report that when a patient is wired to machines that monitor brain waves, blood chemistry, heart rate, and stress levels, and is asked to pray, phenomenal changes take place. Strong faith can help us cope with stress because it helps us slow down our automatic responses to stressful events and make us less likely to rush to judgment. For example, if you believe that God is in control of everything, you're not going to be quick to be judgmental or quick to respond and react and become angry and hostile and bitter because someone wrongs you in some fashion. Studies show that when we get quiet and disregard passive thoughts, we can actually decrease our heart rates, lower our metabolic rates, and slow our breathing and brain waves. Now, somebody says, well, what does prayer and solitude have to do with good health? You just heard it from people that you probably never thought you'd have heard it from. You know what's happening? The medical field's finally catching up with the Word of God. And that is solitude. Think about this for a moment. Sitting in the presence, and listen, and this is one of the most important parts. Being aware that you're in the presence of a loving Heavenly Father who loves you, cares for you, provides for you, protects you, has planned the best for you. When you and I spend time in that kind of atmosphere, which every single one of us would have the privilege to do if we chose to, I'm coming to something somebody's thinking. I don't know what you're thinking. I'm coming to it. It has to have an effect upon the physical body. Now you say, I'm a mother. I got four little children. When I get up in the morning and you name all four of them and you know, he's crying and she needs this and he needs that and this, that, and the other, and all these things are going on, how in the world can I have solitude? You know what? God understands that, and He understands also that nobody can tell you when. Nobody can tell you that you must get up in the morning early before you do anything and have solitude. You may have to have it in the middle of the afternoon when you have fed everybody and got them all asleep, or whatever it might be. Or, certainly if you're married to a godly man, he would know that you need some time alone to yourself, just between you and God. And every godly husband ought to be sensitive to that. But I think about all the people who do not have that problem. And so what do? They spend their time sitting in front of a television set, having their minds filled with the way the world thinks, when they could cut it off and be quiet and have their minds and hearts feel what God thinks. Their emotions would be quieted. Their spirit would be quieted. They would begin to sense a rest within their hearts. Their whole being would be transformed. That is the power of the presence of God. Now think about this. You and I read the book of the Revelation, we think about the throne of God and the majesty and the power and the awesomeness of that. And we think, oh my, if I were in the presence of God, I'd fall on my face in His presence and in awe of Him. Well, think about this. God hasn't reserved the privilege of being in His presence till the time we get to heaven. This is why Jesus said, I'm abiding in you and you're abiding in me. And because we're abiding in him and he's abiding in us, we have his presence within us. You see, the issue is it's awareness. If my ears are being bombarded with somebody else's thinking, their words or music or whatever it might be, I can't really concentrate upon him. He wants us in absolute quietness, listening, learning, and loving him. Solitude is not something you run from. Solitude is that experience of aloneness that you run to. And so when I think about all the wonderful effects it has upon our life, for example, I think about it this way. It really makes us more joyful and happier with our friends and people we work with when we have been alone with him. Because you see, you remember the Bible says that when Moses came down from the mount, his face shone, that, and when he'd come out of the tabernacle, he'd been with God, what a different countenance he had. You think about this. Is it not true and reasonable and likely that when you and I spend time with our Heavenly Father, quietly listening and learning and loving him, that surely it's going to make a difference in our life? Absolutely. Will somebody else be able to tell that? They won't know what's going on in your life. They'll just know that there's something about you that's a little different. And it won't make you prideful, because you see, they'll probably never know it. They'll never say anything to you about it. Even if they do, you couldn't tell them exactly what it is. You've just been in the presence of a loving Father, a living God. You don't like your circumstances? Get alone with him and just say to him, Father, I just want to listen to you. I want to learn from you. I want to love you. In my circumstances, I'm just going to spend time with you and see what you do in my life. You see, so often we're so busy telling him what he ought to do and how he ought to do it and when he ought to do it and get up and go on our way, he never gets a chance to say anything. Now, how many of you love to be in a conversation with somebody that does all the talking? Talk, and you can't even get in word edgewise. You know what you want to do? You want to get up and walk out. You just want to walk away. Well, that's what we do to God, Heavenly Father. I want to thank you in Jesus' name. And we just go on and on and on. Thank you in Jesus' name. Amen. We get up and walk away. And you know what? He hadn't said a word. He couldn't say anything for us running our mouth. God wants us to listen to him and enjoy the fellowship with him. Now, let me say one other thing, and then I'm going to turn to something else. You know one thing that solitude will do? Listen carefully. It will deliver us from shallowness. And there are lots of people who name the name of Jesus Christ who are very shallow in their living. They're not walking holy before God. They don't share their faith. They compromise their convictions. They compromise their ethics. They compromise their morals. They read the Bible once in a while. That is a shallow form of life. God wants us to walk righteously and holy before him because he has the best for us. And in order for me to enjoy the best, I must surrender everything to him. Now, with that in mind, you've got a question, so I want to answer it. You say, all right, I heard what you said. Now, I'm one of those persons who knows all about loneliness. Now, I've heard you say that solitude and loneliness are not the same. That loneliness we run from, solitude we run to. How do I get this loneliness into solitude? I'm going to tell you how. If you listen very carefully, you need to write them down. Because, you see, loneliness is painful. And a lot of us have been through loneliness. We know what loneliness is about. We know what being alone and feeling isolated and disconnected with someone's all about. But I can tell you, my friend, God can absolutely transform your loneliness into an aloneness that you will prize with all of your heart, because you're going to get a glimpse of the living God that is available to you that will transform your life. So how? How do we transform this loneliness into solitude? Well, first of all, you give your loneliness a purpose. That is, okay, so you're lonely. So you're having a pity party. You're going through a tough time. And so you're just going to sulk in that and have a pity party about it all. Or you can say, Lord, I know that you have allowed this in my life. You've allowed this in my life for a purpose. I want to give this loneliness a purpose. And the purpose is, you want to teach me something. I can learn something from you. You can do something in my life in this situation, this circumstance, that maybe you could not do any other way. So you want to give it a purpose. And so you're not just floundering and feeling victimized. And your mind's not just on yourself. And poor me. And if this, and if that, and if he, and if she. That's not even the issue. The issue is, you give it a purpose. Secondly, you view it as an opportunity to develop your personal intimate relationship with him. View it as an opportunity.

always answers. Show me the truth and draw me to yourself. One of the best prayers you can, most powerful prayers you can pray when you're lonely is, God, draw me to yourself. You know what you're doing? You're saying, Lord, connect me. Connect me with you, dear Father, in such a fashion that whether I have anything else or not, or anybody else or not, I have you. And if I have you, I know that you're absolutely sufficient. Loneliness makes us feel disconnected. Solitude causes us to feel very connected. Connected to the one who can fulfill every single desire of our heart. Satisfy us and give us contentment in ways we could never imagine ourselves. So we see it as an opportunity. A third thing is this. We view it as a divine appointment. So you come home to your little small empty apartment or your very palatial apartment, big one, or a little house or a big house or whatever the circumstance. And so it's just you and what you own. Now you could wander around, turn on the TV and read a magazine or a book or something, or you could just say, Father, I just want to thank you for this wonderful time. And you can see it as a time of an appointment with God. Here I am, and I'm willing to listen, and I want to listen. I want to hear you. I want to hear what you have to say. And my friend, listen, you say, well, I've never done that. How do I know it's going to work? It's going to work. You have to start. And one of the things you have to get over is the fact God doesn't care. I'm not important. I'm not worth anything. Oh, yes, you are. You're worth so much he gave his only begotten son for you. The issue is, are you willing to make those alone times, those lonely times, make an appointment with the Father where listen, and if you ever suffered loneliness, you can see it coming down the track. You can feel it coming. And you know, probably people who've been through loneliness, there are certain days or times of the day when that day of the week or that time of the day is the most difficult. It's the most painful. And because you've identified what that time is or that circumstance, you know it's coming. So you can just decide that you're going to have pain and you're going to have a fit and you just things are just going to be better. You can say, Lord, I want to make an appointment. I see what's coming down the track. I just want to thank you that I can spend time loving you, listening to you, learning from you, and being drawn into a relationship with you that nothing else in the world and no one else in the world will ever be able to match what will happen in my life. That's exactly what he's saying. Likewise, you can view loneliness as an expression of God's goodness. Well, you say, well, how can that be good? Let me ask you a question. Is God in the process of giving you things that are not good for you from his perspective? It may not be good in your perspective, in mine. A lot of things I don't think are good. But you know what? When I read Romans 8:28, I believe no matter what it is, it's good because God intends to turn it to good. That is, he will turn your loneliness into something good. Listen, if he draws you and he will draw you into a relationship to himself so deep and so profound, you wouldn't swap it for anything under God's heaven. And you're going to realize that loneliness turned into, listen, solitude is not just good. It's absolutely indescribably fulfilling and contenting and wonderful. Likewise, view it as a time of spiritual schooling. God, what do you want to teach me? You see, he's always taking advantage of teaching us anything he possibly can. And when we're quiet and listening, alone, being quiet and realizing that God has something to say to us, you say, well, now, okay, so all that's true. How do I get started? Well, let me just say two or three things. Number one, you have to make a decision. It isn't going to happen automatically. Number two, the decision must move into the form of a commitment. I'm committed. When these feelings of loneliness hit me, I recognize I have an appointment with the Father. He's getting ready to express something good to me. I'm going to listen to him. I'm going to love him. I'm going to learn something from him. And so you recognize it. But what it is a time of fellowship with him. Does it require commitment? Yes. You know why? Because, listen carefully, the devil will do everything in his awesome power, though he is not omnipotent. He will do anything. He will do everything possible, listen, to interfere with that time in your life. He'll have your best friend call you. Or he'll have somebody give you some invitation.

0: or your favorite program comes on at that time. Now remember this. When you're being quiet and the telephone rings, you don't have to answer it. There are many, many people who live by that. Oh. And today, you think about this. You're no longer disconnected with the world today. People have phones on their side, laptops, fax machines. I mean, we're connected with the world. Anybody who's got a fax machine, a computer, or a cell phone, you know what? You're not disconnected. You are connected. Why did you buy all that stuff? Because you wanted to be connected. Let me ask you a question. Is somebody on your cell phone, somebody on your computer, some message on your fax machine nearly as important as the message God has from you personally? No. No. But we act like it. Oh, we can't wait to pull it off. Yes? Yes. No matter who you're with, no matter what's going on, eating at dinner, you get in a nice restaurant where people pull these things out. Oh, hello, how you doing? Break up the conversation, disturb the conversation. When the telephone rings and you and the Lord are together, forget it. God knows who called you, and you know what? If He wants them to call you back, they call you later. Or, if you have an ID, or I'll tell you a little secret I have. You call my house and my television's on, your telephone number and your name comes up on my screen. So I can decide whether to talk to you or not. What I'm saying is this. Don't let anything disturb your relationship to Him. Now listen carefully. The biggest price in learning solitude is separation. You may have to separate yourself from some people who want you at this time, that, or the other. You may have to separate yourself from some things that have absolutely grasped your attention and captured you. You have to decide what's the most important thing in your life. And solitude, time that you and I spend alone with Him, has no equal in importance or effect, both mentally, emotionally, and physically on the human body, the mind and the emotions. And I want to encourage you to think about it and consider it and be wise enough to begin. Is there a discipline in that? Yes, there is. Because as I said, just taking the phone just for an example, it rings, people just react as if everything depended upon it. No, everything depends upon my relationship with my Heavenly Father, who is caring for us, loving us, protecting, providing. And what He wants from us? To listen and to learn and to love Him in return. How does it all begin? It all begins in a personal relationship with Jesus Christ. Trusting Him as your personal Savior. And then, listen, surrendering your life to Him. Because here's what happens. When you begin with solitude in your life, it's the most effective, it's the most powerful means of bringing peace and joy and contentment and a sense of belonging and a sense of acceptance and understanding God's awesome love in your life. What does it do? It de-stresses us. It energizes us. It lifts us. It empowers us. It cleanses us. The awesome results of spending time alone with Him could never be adequately explained. It is something you have to choose to enjoy and to experience. God desires that you and I live with a sense of contentment right in the middle of the fire. He decides that you and I live with a sense of assurance and confidence and quietness on the inside, right in the midst of the tribulation. Is He adequate? Yes, He is. Can He deal with the pain of your loneliness? Oh, yes, He can. He can give you a sense of His presence. Listen. You can walk to the same apartment, to the same house, small or large, and no longer feel any aloneness whatsoever. Why? Because you have secured in your relationship to Him a wonderful sense of His presence, that is undisturbed by being alone and undisturbed by the frets and the cares and the clamor and the noise of the world. It is yours for the asking and for the willingness to pay the price. And Father, how grateful we are that we do not have to live like the rest of the world. We do not have to run hither and yon while we can be very busy doing what you've called us to do. We can do so with a sense of confidence and assurance and quietness on the inside. And knowing that you have everything in your control, even if we step out in those brief moments of our own naturalness, you're quick to remind us that we have you, and what else do we need? For we ask it in Jesus' name. Amen.
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3: 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It says, to God, no trespassing. I want to tell you, my friend, that's not commitment. 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He is Lord of our life.
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0: What would you consider the most important event in your life? Well, when you think about that event, what kind of response do you have? What do you feel when you think about what you consider the most important event in your life? Do you feel happy, joyous, confident that you have achieved something in life, or that you're somebody special, or what is it that you feel? You may say, well, you know, that event is so old and so long ago in my life, when I think about it, I don't really feel too much about it. Well, I can understand that. If you've ever trusted Jesus Christ as your personal Savior, I know what is the most important event in your life. Because you see, the moment you trusted Jesus Christ as your personal Savior, your whole eternal destiny changed in a moment. That was the most important event in your life. Now, I wonder, when you think about that, do you have any feelings about it? In other words, do you look back at that moment and feel joyous, happy? When you think about that moment, do you smile? When you think about that moment, do you have a sense of confidence and assurance and boldness and your willingness to share with someone else what Jesus Christ means to you? Or are you like many Christians who say, well, you know, a long time ago I trusted Jesus Christ, my personal Savior, period. Almost as if no emotion, no feeling. It's like it was one of many events in your life. If you've trusted Jesus Christ as your personal Savior, that is not one of many events. That is the event above all events. Now, what we do is we talk about what we are interested in. We talk about what is significant in our life. We talk about what excites us, what generates real interest within us. And so I want to ask you a question. Do you talk about your salvation experience? Do you talk about what it means to be saved? Do you talk about Jesus Christ? Or do you sort of keep that to yourself because you don't want to just sort of, you know, be super religious and be pious and so forth, and so you don't talk about it? That's not the real reason you don't talk about it. Because you see, anything so momentous as an event that changed your life, you ought to be talking about it. But oftentimes we don't. And I think one of the reasons we don't is because we don't really understand what happened. We say, well, I just trust that Jesus Christ is my personal Savior, and I've been saved ever since, period, as if that were the end of it. What we don't realize is what happened the moment that that happened in our life. What really took place at that event? And I want you to follow in just a few moments with me on a passage of Scripture. that describes our salvation in really two simple little words. But it ought to bring back to our remembrance and help us to understand what really is this salvation business all about anyway. So I want you to turn, if you will, to Hebrews chapter 2. Hebrews chapter 2, and in this first chapter, he's been talking about the superiority of Jesus Christ over everything and everybody, and the fact of what he has said. And he described him in the third verse of the first chapter by saying he's the radiance of his glory, that is the glory of God, and the exact representation of his nature, and upholds all things by the word of his power. When he had made purification of sins, he sat down at the right hand of the majesty on high, having become as much better than the angels as he has inherited a more excellent name than they. Then, having exalted Jesus in this first chapter, he begins his second chapter by saying, for this reason, we must pay much closer attention to what we've heard, so that we do not drift away from it. For if the word spoken through angels proved unalterable, and every transgression and disobedience received a just penalty, how shall we escape if we neglect so great a salvation? After it was at the first spoken through the Lord, it was confirmed to us by those who heard, God also testifying with them, both by signs and wonders, and by various miracles, and by gifts of the Holy Spirit, according to his own will. Now, there are two simple warnings in this passage. First of all, that we should be paying very close attention to what we hear, lest we drift away from it. And oftentimes people will say, why do you say, now listen, I'll tell you why. Because when Jesus said, verily, verily, I say unto you, he meant to get people's attention. He says in this passage, we must pay much closer attention to what we've heard, lest we drift away from it. And sometimes we drift and do not realize we drift. That's the first warning. The second warning is this. How shall we escape if we neglect so great a salvation? Primarily, I think he's speaking to believers here, but also certainly the message is to unbelievers. And I want you to notice something. He doesn't answer that last question. How shall we escape if we neglect so great a salvation? The reason he doesn't answer that is because there is no answer. There is no escape when we neglect, resist, are repulsed by, shun, refuse the whole issue of salvation. And so what I'd like to do in this passage, I want you to notice what he says here when he says, how will we escape if we neglect so great a salvation? He didn't say just neglect salvation, so great a salvation. Why did he say so great a salvation? Because when he put the so in front of it here, that's an emphasis as to its scope, as to its power, as to the reality of what it does in a person's life, as to its importance, its design, so great a salvation. And so if you'll turn back to John 3:16, most of you, of course, know that one by heart, but sometimes it's just good to look at something. And I want you to notice John 3:16. I want you to listen carefully to what I'm going to say and see if I'm saying this right. But God loved the world that he gave his only begotten Son, that whosoever believes in him should not perish but have everlasting life. Right? Wrong. Absolutely. Good. He says, for God what? So loved the world. The scope of his love, the quantity of his love, if you could put it that way. In other words, how do you describe the awesome love of God? So when it comes to this whole issue of salvation, it isn't just a matter of fact, well, I trust that Jesus is my Savior, so I'm saved. How shall we escape if we neglect so great a salvation? So I have one purpose for this message. I want you to at least get a glimpse of how great our salvation is. Don't take this for granted. You may have been saved as a young boy or a young girl just like myself. I was only 12 years of age. But you know what? I've never forgotten that moment. Kneeling at the altar of the church, five of my teenage friends around me praying for me to be saved. Never forgotten that. Never forgotten what I felt. Never questioned in my mind one time that I've been saved by the grace of God at the age of 12. Never even thought about the possibility of doubting that experience. It's alive today as it was that day. But isn't it strange that something so awesome can happen to us? And we just sort of put it over here with other things and think, well, yes, I was saved, or I was married, or yes, we had children, or yes, I bought my first home, or yes, we moved here, or yes, we lived there, and yes, we went on this vacation, yes, we did this, and yes, we did that. And somehow it just sort of gets wrapped up in all those other things. I want to show you why. Shouldn't wrap it up in everything else. So great a salvation. Well, there are a number of reasons, and you may want to jot them down and follow a number of scriptures here, and I'll see if I can't go slow enough so you can at least jot them down. And the first reason we would say that it's so great is this. It is the only answer to man's sinful, helpless condition. Salvation is the only answer to man's sinful, helpless, hopeless situation. If you'll turn to Ephesians for a moment, in that second chapter, because in the second chapter, he describes it rather clearly. Here's what he says beginning in verse 1. He says, and you, speaking of believers there in Ephesus, and all of us fall in the same category. Think about this. He says, and we were dead in our trespasses and sins, spiritually dead, no relationship to God. That is, in which you formerly walked, that it was the lifestyle we had, according to the course of the world, according to the prince of the power of the air, of the spirit that now works in the sons of disobedience. That is, we were just like all the rest of the world. Among them, we also, he says, formerly lived in the lust of our flesh, indulging the desires of the flesh and of the mind, and were by nature children of wrath, even as the rest. Here's the description of what we used to be like. He also says in this particular chapter, for example, that we were separated from God, hopeless and without God. And if you look, for example, back in Ephesians or in Romans chapter 5, one of the most important chapters on salvation, here's what he says in describing us. He says in verse 6 of the 5th chapter, while we were still helpless, at the right time Christ died for the ungodly. So one of the things that makes salvation so great is this. It is the only answer to man's sinful, hopeless, helpless condition, because there isn't anything in a person's life that they can do themselves to make things right. Because he says, for example, in Ephesians again, he says, for by grace you save through faith, that not of yourselves, not of works. He says in Titus, he says, not works of righteousness which we've done, but according to his mercy he saved us. What can a person do to get themselves out of their helpless, hopeless, sinful condition? What can a person do in order to erase all the guilt in their life? What can they do to alleviate God's judgment and his wrath that is upon all that is sinful and wicked and unholy? What in the world can a person do? Absolutely nothing. What makes salvation so great? It's the only answer. It is a divine answer. It's not man's answer. It is the only single answer to be had. All the philosophies, all the religions, all the ideas, all the concepts of life, there is only one solution and one answer to a man's hopeless, helpless condition, his sinfulness that has separated him from God and condemned him before God. And that only answer is salvation, which comes through the person of Jesus Christ only. That's why he calls it so great a salvation. A second reason it's so great is the fact that it originated in the heart of a holy God. When you and I think of the holiness of God, that he is absolute purity, absolute perfection. He looks upon no evil. He dwells where no evil dwells. That is, God is absolutely and perfectly holy, and he is infinite in every single attribute of himself. And he is the essence of that which is absolute purity and perfect. Now, how is it that this is so great? For the simple reason that this absolute holy God who cannot look upon sin, who cannot relate to sinful human beings, and who spent much time in the Old Testament with his people, separating himself from everything that was wicked and vile and evil and sinful. There were holy days and holy convocations and holy this and holy that and holy places and so forth. And so God is absolutely holy. What makes our salvation so great is the fact that God the Father designed our salvation. And he designed it in this manner, that he, in order to save mankind, would condescend to come in the form of human flesh and live among men, which is what the Bible, which we call in the incarnation. God the Father, God the Son, God the Spirit, God the Son incarnating himself in human flesh, walking among sinful man. And in the process of doing so, he made it possible for sinful man to be able to have a relationship to holy God, through His Son, Jesus Christ, and make it possible for sinful mankind not only to have a personal relationship with God, but also in the mind of this holy God, here's what He said. He predestined you and me to be conformed to the likeness of His Son. He has adopted us into His kingdom. He's adopted us into His family. Here is holy God. His whole plan of salvation is such that He would choose us in Him before the foundation of the world, so none of us can take any credit for it. He says He chose us in Him before the foundation of the world, and He chose us, He says in Ephesians chapter 1, there in the 6th verse, according to the kind intention of His will. It has all been His initiative. This is a holy, righteous, sinless, perfect God who condescends to live in the heart of sinful human beings, cleanses of our sinfulness, clothes us in His righteousness, and then to indwell us by His Holy Spirit, and then to predestine us to become like Himself, that is, like His Son, Jesus Christ. Listen, when you look at all the salvation plans of all religions of the world, there's nothing to compare with it. There's no such thing as the kind of love we're talking about. No such thing as their God condescending to want them to be like Him. But here is holy God doing everything that is necessary to make us like Himself. He says, how shall we escape when we neglect so great a salvation, when it is man's only answer to his sinful condition? So great a salvation that a holy God would condescend to live within sinful man and then to make him, transcend him, work in his life to make him like Himself. Nothing to be compared to that. How shall we escape so great a salvation? We shall not. What's the motivation of all this? What makes this a great salvation is what motivated it. For example, you look at all the other religions of the world, and there are all kinds of motivations. But what is it that motivated Almighty God to provide for us a way of salvation? You say, all right, now let's define this salvation business. What is salvation? Here's what salvation is. Salvation is the work of God's grace whereby He pardons us of our sins and gives to us the gift of eternal life. It is the work of God's grace whereby He pardons us of all of our sins through His Son at Calvary and gives us the awesome benefit of eternal life. That's what salvation is all about. And that salvation was motivated by one thing. If you read again in Ephesians chapter 1, He says that He predestined us, that He chose us in Him before the foundation of the world, so it can't be anything motivated by us. God didn't look inside of you back yonder somewhere and say, well, He's going to be a good fellow, she's going to be a fine lady, so I'm going to choose to save them. He says that our righteousness, that is the best that you and I can do, are like filthy, stinking, nasty rags. There's not anything within any of us that caused God to choose us. He chose us in Christ before the foundation of the world, before we were ever born, ever had a name, ever had parents or grandparents, great-grandparents. Therefore, you and I cannot look in ourselves and say, this is the reason God chose me. He says He chose us according to the kind intention of His will, motivated by nothing but the love of Almighty God. What do we say? For God so loved the world that He gave His only begotten Son. He so loved the world that He gave His only begotten Son, that whoever believes in Him should not perish but have everlasting life. And back again to Romans chapter 5, Paul describes it in a beautiful way in this 5th chapter again when he speaks of God's love for us, because here's what he says. He says in verse 5, the love of God has been poured out within our hearts through the Holy Spirit who was given to us. For while we were still helpless, at the right time, Christ died for the ungodly. He says in verse 8, God demonstrates His own love toward us in that while we were yet sinners, Christ died for us. Look at that. He says, God demonstrates His own love toward us in that while we were yet sinners, Christ died for us. Why is salvation so great? Because it is motivated by one thing, and that is not our love for Him, but His love for us. He first loved us. No person loves God unless, first of all, God transforms their heart. You see, when people say, well, religion, for example, is a creation of man. Well, some religions, I don't question that, but Christianity is not, and I'll tell you why. Listen to this. Sinful human beings would never create a God who would condemn them to hell. Sinful human beings would never create a God who is so holy that they hate Him because of His holiness. Sinful man hates holy God. This is why their idea of God is that He's a nice fellow. He's sort of like a grandfather. He ignores sin. He turns his back on it. He looks this way. Everybody's going to get there sooner or later somehow. That's man's creation of God. He would never create a God. Listen, the reason I know this is not a creation of mankind, lots of reasons, but one of them is this. Man would never come up with the idea of a God who would judge him, condemn him, call him a sinner, separate himself from him, and be so holy that man would hate him. This is a loving God who loves us absolutely and unconditionally. A God who has taken the initiative. You and I, when somebody says, well, I finally decided to receive Jesus as my Savior. No, you finally decide to respond to the invitation and the initiative and the conviction of the Holy Spirit, which originated with God, not you. Because salvation doesn't begin with us. Salvation is the work of the grace of God, whereby He forgives us of our sin and gives us the awesome eternal benefit of eternal life. It is all of God from beginning to end, and it is all motivated by His love. That's what makes it so great. It is a salvation motivated by love. No religion in the world has a salvation motivated by love. It's not there. Do you know why? Because the very concept, the very idea of God's redemptive plan is so absolutely transcendent, above and beyond anything that sinful man could possibly think. That's what makes it so great. And that's why you and I cannot take it for granted. We can't afford to put in the category, well, yeah, I was born here. I had married here, children here, vacation here, bought this, bought that, had this great event, this recognition, this award. No, salvation rises above, listen, like an awesome mountain peak rising above every other peak in your life. It is the most momentous time in your life, the most important event in your life. There'll never be anything to match it. And you may have many wonderful experiences in life, but nothing, listen, nothing so life-changing and nothing so determining as the moment your eternal destiny changed by the grace of Almighty God. It is an awesome, great salvation. How shall we escape it? No escape. Then I think there's another reason. I think, for example, one of the reasons, when I think in terms of it being so great a salvation is this, and that is that it is all-inclusive. For example, when I think about how awesome this is an awesome love of God. How inclusive. He says, for God so loved the world that He gave His only begotten Son. Not that He's so loved this culture group, that culture group, or this one. He doesn't love different people different ways. For God so loved the world that He gave His only begotten Son. All inclusive. Which says, you may say, well, you know, I just don't think God could save me because. Because of what? Because of your culture? No. Forget it. Well, because you've been so sinful, let me tell you something. The reach of God's love is such, you can't sin so badly, so wickedly, so sinfully, and then, under conviction of the Holy Spirit, come to Him and ask Him to forgive you of your sins, and He'd say, sorry, nothing doing. You've sinned too much. Nope, no salvation. He that cometh to me, I will in no wise cast out. What did Paul say? Whosoever shall call upon the name of the Lord shall be saved. What did he say in that Romans, that first chapter, that 16th verse when he says, listen, he says, I'm not ashamed of the gospel. Why? He wasn't ashamed of the gospel for lots of reasons, but here's what he said. He says, I know it to be personally, by experience, to be the power of God and the salvation. Listen, to the Jews and to the Greeks, that is to Jews and Gentiles, to every single person on the face of this globe, the offer of salvation is made to all mankind. And this is why he says, for example, that in heaven there will be those there from every tribe, tongue, and nation. Because why? Because God's redemptive plan, His salvation is offered to all men. There will be people in heaven from every single tribe, tongue, and nation. You say, well, what about those tribes and tongues that haven't heard yet? They will hear. He says, the gospel of this kingdom shall be preached in all the world, and then shall come the Lord Jesus Christ. Therefore, when we think about how great it is, one of the reasons it's so great is the fact that it's offered to everybody. And so no one can say, well, God excluded me. No one, because what does He say? He commissioned His disciples, go into all the world and preach the gospel to every creation, the whole creation, to all of creation. God doesn't overlook anybody. There's no exception. You can't be too sinful. You can't be too this or too that or too the other. He is willing to save you the moment you're willing to respond to His offer of grace and goodness and love and mercy and kindness towards you, no matter what, no matter what, no matter what you've done, no matter where you've been, no matter how sinful you've been. That's what's so great about it. It is the power of God and the salvation to everyone who believes. The awesome power. How shall we escape if we neglect so great a salvation? Can't escape. Another reason I think it is so absolutely awesome and great is this. Because of its transforming effect in people's lives. Here's one of the things that makes salvation so great. The power of God to transform you no matter what your condition, what your position is in life. This is what Jesus meant when he said to Nicodemus. He said, Nicodemus, except a man be born again, he cannot see the kingdom of God. What was he saying? That is that when salvation comes into your life will be transformed. It'll be so radical, it'll be like that you're experiencing a second birth. You have been born a Jew. You have been born a Hebrew. Now he says you're going to be born again. And he says when you're born again, he says you're going to be a new person. He says that which is the flesh is flesh and that which is the spirit is spirit. And so he says, marvel not that I say unto you, ye must be born again. He asked him a question, well, how can I be born again? Can I enter the second time into my mother's womb and be born? He said, no, you don't understand. That which is of the flesh is flesh and that which is of the spirit is spirit. When a person receives the Lord Jesus Christ, when a person is willing to be pardoned of their sin and receive the gift of eternal life, something happens. Their life is transformed. There's no such thing as being saved by the grace of God and being what you were. So you may sometimes act like you used to act, but you can't ever be what you were because you've been born again. You've received a new spirit. You've received a new nature. You've received a new life. You've received a new destiny. Everything about you is new. He says, therefore, if any man be in Christ, he's a new creation. Old things have passed away and everything else has become new. And so what happens? Even though we still live in these bodies and we still have our five senses, we deal with temptation and difficulty and trial, hardship in life, there's something new. What is that new? On the inside of us, the Spirit of God has inhabited our spirit. And then he desires to live through us and through our soul and through our body and exercise his life. Salvation is awesome because of the awesome transforming experience. You can take the drunkest drunkard. You can take the person deepest in drugs, prostitution, thieving. It makes no difference what their sin is and how deep and how dark and how low and how far down. The power of God reaches down and does what? Lifts them up. The Apostle Paul was, listen, he says that he energetically, he aggressively persecuted the church of the Lord Jesus Christ. He did everything in his power to destroy it. He wasn't just someone who was a drunkard. He wasn't just some private sinner. He was a man who was, listen, leading the force, leading the pack to destroy everything that even looked like in the semblance of Jesus Christ. And God reached down and saved him and made him the world's greatest missionary. If he can do that, to Saul of Tarsus, he can change your life no matter what. You don't like who you are. You don't like where you are. You don't like what's going on in your life. You can't change it, but God can change it. What makes salvation so great is that, listen, it can reach you no matter who you are. It can transform your life no matter what you've done. It can take you exactly where you are and make you a child of the living God. Listen, and begin to conform you to the very likeness of the character of Christ. There is no thought, no concept, no philosophy. There is nothing in existence anywhere in the world that can match God's awesome plan of salvation. So what does he say? He says, therefore, if any man be in Christ, he's a new creature. Yes. And then what is he asking in this question? How shall we escape if we neglect so great a salvation that transforms a person's life? That absolutely, radically changes a person's life. And sometimes all of us have said, well, you know what? If just so-and-so could be saved, what would happen? And then next thing we know, God reaches down and saves somebody that probably we think, well, Lord, last person in the world I thought you'd ever get a hold of. You know what we forget? Here's what we forget. The little boy and girl who walks down the aisle to say, I want to trust Jesus as my Savior, or that I have, and I want to be baptized. How much grace did it take to save them? Oh, you say about a pint full. Then you take a fellow who's lived 60 or 70 years of life and lived wickedly and done everything imaginable. So how much grace does it take to save one like that? A barrel full? No, it doesn't. What we forget is this. Sin is sin. And the issue is not what we've done. It's who we are. And it's when God reaches down and changes our nature. Because man's human nature is corrupt and vile. You just don't see that corruption. You don't see that vileness in a small child. But it's there. It's there, and it will take over the life of that child unless that child is saved and enlightened. That's why we see so much crime and all the sinful things that go into the lives of young people. Why? Because somebody didn't get them early in life, and their life be transformed by the grace and goodness and love of God. It is the love of God that makes it possible. It is the awesome power of God that transforms people's lives. And this is why Paul said, he said, I've been crucified with Christ. Nevertheless, I live. Yet not I. It is Christ who now lives in me. And the life which I now live, I live by the faith of the Son of God who loved me and gave himself for me. An awesome experience to think about. You and I can experience so great a salvation. There's another reason that I believe it's great. And that's simply the fact that when I think about how God has worked out all the details and all the plans and how he's worked out every aspect of it, think about the fact. I think it's great because it is so absolute, complete in its effect. For example, when you and I trust the Lord Jesus Christ, the first things that happens is the Spirit of God comes into our spirit to indwell us. He says, if you have not the Spirit of God, then you're none of his. And so it is a transforming work that begins, first of all, in our spirit. He comes into our spirit and gives birth to our spirit that was dead to the things of God. So that's the first thing that happens. Then what happens? Then as the Spirit of God begins to work in our life, our soul begins to change. Mind, will, and emotion, conscience and consciousness. Our conscience suddenly becomes alive. And things that we never thought about being sin, never thought too much about, suddenly, all of a sudden, that begins to sting us. Our mind, he says, we have the mind of Christ. That is, we have the possibility, the capability of thinking the way God thinks about things. So he begins to work in our soul in every aspect of it. Our emotions, for example. He desires to work in our emotions. And what does he do? He causes us to begin to love people we've never loved and to feel compassion and kindness and helpfulness and service toward people we never even thought about before. Not only that, then he begins to work in our body. And you see, not only does he save our spirit, our soul, but he saves our very body. For example, somebody says, well, you know, I know that my soul is saved and this, that, and the other, and so forth, but one of these days I'm going to die and that's going to be the end of me. Look, if you will, in 1 Corinthians chapter 15. 1 Corinthians 15, listen to what he says. God's salvation is so great because it's so absolutely complete. Not one single thing will you and I lose. Listen to this. 1 Corinthians 15, beginning in verse 50. Now I say this, brethren, that flesh and blood cannot inherit the kingdom of God, nor does the perishable inherit the imperishable. Verse 51. Behold, I tell you a mystery. We will not all sleep, but we will all be changed. In a moment, in the twinkling of an eye at the last trumpet, for the trumpet will sound, the dead will be raised imperishable, and we shall be changed. But this perishable, speaking of our body, must put on the imperishable. It will become imperishable. And this mortal must put on immortality. It will not die any longer. But when this perishable will have put on the imperishable, this mortal will have put on immortality, then will come about the pass, the saying that says, death is swallowed up in victory. So we're going to have a resurrection body. And if you'll turn to Philippians for a moment, Paul describing this event in a little different way in Ephesians chapter 3, here's what he said. He said, for example, in verse 20, our citizenship not shall be, not maybe, but is. When you trust that Jesus Christ is your personal Savior, you experience salvation. Your name was written in the Lamb's Book of Life, which says you are already, not going to be already, a citizen of heaven. And here's what he says. Verse 20. Our citizenship is in heaven, from which also we eagerly wait for a Savior, the Lord Jesus Christ, who will transform the body of our humble state, these bodies we have now, into conformity with the body of his glory, speaking of Jesus, by the exertion of the power that he has even to subject all things to himself. Our salvation is so great that, listen, body, soul, and spirit are redeemed. The body later, spirit, soul, redeemed. Even the body will have an absolute brand new body. There's not anything that God's going to leave untampered with, unkept. This isn't a partial salvation. Show me any other religion, any other philosophy, any other idea, any other concept in life that offers God's redemptive plan so complete as he's given to us. Jesus Christ came, and listen, he came to save the total man and woman, spirit, soul, and body, absolutely transform us. He says, how shall we escape if we neglect it? There is no escape. How shall we escape if we neglect so great a salvation? I think probably one of the things that makes salvation so great above everything else as this, and that is the price that God the Father paid. Think about this. And I think this is what makes our idea about salvation as just one of the many events in our life almost sacrilegious. That we can say, oh yeah, back yonder I was saved, and so we put that in a category. But think about this. God the Father said He so loved the world that He gave, surrendered, yielded His only begotten Son, Jesus Christ. That is, He sent Him into this world. Why did He send Him? He sent Him not just to preach, not just to teach, not just to heal, not just to be a friend. He sent Him with a purpose of dying. Not just the death of another man, not just the death of a hero. He sent Him to die the death, listen, of substitution, the death of sacrifice, the death of atonement. He paid a price, a death that would make it possible for every single one of us to come into the presence of holy God and be acceptable in His sight, because here's what He did. He says in 1 Peter, that second chapter and third chapter, He laid upon Him all of our sinfulness. God the Father laid upon His Son Jesus Christ all of our sinfulness. This is the Son of God who came, who bled, who was beaten, who was spat upon, who was sneered at, who was rejected, who was persecuted, who was falsely tried, falsely accused, you name it. Finally, nailed to a cross. All of man's sin placed upon Him, and then the worst thing that happened of all. That is, God looked upon Him with all of our sin upon Him, and He allowed all of His wrath to be released against Him so that Jesus Christ felt the total awesome wrath of God. Listen to this. Jesus Christ is the only innocent person God ever punished. The only innocent person God ever punished was His only begotten Son, Jesus Christ. He, listen, He was absolutely sinless, absolutely perfect, knew no sin, experienced no sin, no part of sin, above and beyond all sin. And yet God the Father released His wrath upon Him and made Him pay. Listen, He agreed to pay. But He sent His wrath upon Him that He might pay the penalty for your sin and my sin. You know what salvation is all about? Salvation is all about Jesus Christ dying on the cross and taking our sin debt upon Himself and bearing the awesome penalty, which was separation from God. What makes it so great? There's nothing in the world to compare with it. No experience in all of life. What makes it so great? Listen, that no other person in all the world could have died in your place and mine. In fact, the truth is, if you took the almost 6 billion other people in the world and lined them all up and took their life in order to save yours, it wouldn't work. Because every single person who's ever been born has been born with a sinful nature other than the person of Jesus Christ. It took the sinless Son of God. The Bible says He was killed. That is, in the mind of God, He was slain as a lamb before the foundation of the world. It was in the plan of God. This, listen, salvation is so great that it was designed before God ever created the world. And in that design, the most precious person that has ever lived, the only sinless, perfect person, Jesus Christ, what makes it so great is that one person took the sin of all mankind and made it possible for every single one of us to be saved. There is nothing in existence like it. How shall we escape if we neglect so great a salvation as that? There is no escape. And people who just slough it off and ignore it and laugh at Christians and say, oh, this salvation bit in this Bible, in this church. I'm here to tell you, my friend, when God says, how shall we escape if we neglect so great a salvation? If you will consider what you've been hearing, what you're about to hear, and understand what salvation is all about, do you think you're going to be able to stand before a holy God and Him say, well, come on in, come on in, you've been pretty good. When He sent His only begotten Son to make it possible for you to be saved, you could have been saved any other way. Jesus Christ wouldn't have died. And the fact, if you could have, God made the biggest mistake possible in human history to kill His own innocent Son, and if it wasn't necessary. That's why it's so great. An awesome, loving, holy God reaches down to love you and to express His love to you in such a fashion that whatever it took to save you, God was willing to pay the price, and that is exactly what He did, and that's exactly what makes it absolutely so great. I'll tell you something else that makes it so great, and that is every person in the Trinity, God the Father, God the Son, God the Holy Spirit, is involved in our salvation. If we might put it this way, God says He sent His only begotten Son, so let's say He designed the plan. Jesus Christ mediated the plan of the cross, and the Holy Spirit effected that plan in your life and mine. Because as you and I come to get under conviction about sin and so forth, and we say, well, I confess my sins, and what saves you? Well, I have a confession of my sin. Confession doesn't save anybody. Confession is what we do. And the work of the Holy Spirit is what brings about salvation. Listen to what he says in Titus chapter 3. He saved us not on the basis of our deeds, which we've done in righteousness, but according to his mercy by the washing of regeneration and the renewing of the Holy Spirit. This is why Jesus said to Nicodemus, that which is born of the flesh is flesh, that which is born of the Spirit is spirit. That is, our salvation is the result of the regenerating work of the Holy Spirit. When you and I said, yes, Lord Jesus, I'm accepting you as my personal Savior, the Holy Spirit came to renew. Listen. As he says, wash, make us clean, regenerate us, that is, give us a brand new life. All three persons of the Trinity. Look at any other religion in the world, look at their salvation. It's all of works. It's doing this and don't do that, and walking this far and sacrificing this and giving up, not eating that, and dressing in this way and punishing yourself and doing all of these things. And what does it get you? Absolutely nothing but pain. It is a great salvation, listen, because all three persons of the Trinity, God the Father, God the Son, God the Holy Spirit, there are people who accuse us of having three gods. The Godhead made up three persons, God the Father, God the Son, God the Holy Spirit, all three involved in our salvation. What an awesome salvation that is. Not to be forgotten, not to be pigeonholed, not to be put back yonder somewhere. Well, years and years ago, I had this experience in my life. And so often times people say, well, yeah, I've been saved. And what they don't realize is they don't realize what happened. Listen to these words. This is all part of salvation. When you got saved, more than likely, you may have cried. You may have had some great feelings of guilt. You asked the Lord to save you. You prayed and so forth. And so it didn't take. In fact, the moment you believed, the moment you trusted him as your Savior, that moment you were saved. Let me tell you what happened when you didn't even think anything about it. The Bible says you were forgiven. You were redeemed. You were justified. You were sanctified. You were reconciled. You were glorified. All of these things happened in those split seconds. That is, what did he do? That is, he applied the redemption of his Son to your life. That's what redemption's all about. He redeemed us. He paid the price. He forgave us. He no longer held it against us anymore. He justified us. He declared us not guilty. He reconciled us. He brought us back into fellowship with himself. He sanctified us. Listen, he cleansed us and set us apart for himself. And he glorified us, which we will experience one of these days when we experience a resurrection. All of that happened the moment you trusted Jesus as your Savior. You can't afford to pigeonhole something that is the greatest event in your life. We should talk about it. We should think about it. We should study it. We should meditate upon it. God, what really happened in my life? And what are you doing now? Because you see, that salvation experience was only the door, listen, into a brand new life, a whole new destiny. Everything about your future changed. You may have worn the same clothes, lived in that same house, driven the same car, had the same family, had the same friends, maybe. But more than likely, if you got saved, you probably lost some of those. But one thing for certain, everything about you changed. Because you became a child of the living God, a part of the family of God. How shall we escape if we neglect so great a salvation as that? Another reason that it is so great, and that's this. It's the only way to heaven. There is no other way to get to heaven. And the tragedy is, tragedy of tragedies, my friend, if you believe, and you may have been taught this, that if you don't kill anybody and you don't steal and you don't lie and cheat and you don't commit adultery and you don't do all these things, you're going to heaven. None of those noughts will get you to heaven. There's only one way to get to heaven. Jesus said, I am the way, the truth, and the life. No man comes to the Father but by me. He said, I am the door. Only those who come through this door. Somebody says, well, you Christians are narrow-minded. Absolutely we are. We are very narrow-minded. Where do we get it from? We got it from God. This is how narrow-minded we are. We believe what Jesus said about himself. I am the way, the truth, the life. No man comes to the Father but by me. That's God speaking. We believe also what he said when he said, narrow is the way to salvation, to redemption, to heaven, and few there be that find it. He also said, only those whom the Spirit draws, only those whom the Father gives me. Are we narrow-minded? You can call that narrow-mindedness if you want to. But I want to tell you, my friend, there are not many ways to get to heaven. There's only one way. Now, I want you to think about this. Somebody says, well, I believe there's more than one way. Well, let me ask you, what's the other way? If there's more than one way to get to heaven, what's the other way? Think about this. No matter what you say, no matter what your response, your answer will, must, has to be something you do. And that won't work. Because you can't ever be good enough. Remember, we're not dealing with your works. We're dealing with your nature. It is sinful and against God. Now I want to show you the great advantage of being so narrow-minded. Think about this. That whether you live in Asia, South America, North America, Europe, it doesn't make a difference whether you live at the Arctic or the Antarctic. It doesn't make a difference what your color, what your language, what your tribe. None of that makes any difference. God, and I just love this, God in His absolute infinite wisdom made the most important event in your life, the event that will change your eternal destiny, the only event that will get you to heaven, He made it so simple that there is only one plan. It's wrapped up in the life of one man. And listen, it only requires one thing. It makes no difference who you are, where you came from, how sinful. None of that makes any difference. God has narrowed it down to one man, Jesus. One plan, salvation through the shed blood of His Son, Jesus. One requirement. Trust. And that trust includes repentance of my sin, because repentance says when I place my trust in Him, what happens? I turn. And what happens? When I place my trust in the Lord Jesus Christ as my personal Savior, something happens in my life. Transformed. Only God. Think about this. In His infinite power and wisdom, if you look, for example, and you study anything about the seas at all, and you think about the millions and millions and millions of varieties of creatures that are in the sea alone, and you think about all the other things that God has created, think about all the galaxies out there and all the stars and the billions of things out there in space, and the multitudes of people, and all of our fingerprints are different. I mean, life could get real complex. When it comes to salvation, He has narrowed it down, hallelujah, to one man, Jesus, to one event at the cross, and to one response from the sinner, trusting Him as personal Savior through the shed blood of Jesus Christ. That's an awesome God. And that is an absolute great, great, great salvation. One last thing I would share with you. What makes it so great? Here's why it's so great. It's so great a salvation. It's the only message that God has said to His church. I want you to tell everybody. I want you to tell everybody this. As you go, make disciples of all nations, baptizing them in the name of the Father, the Son, the Holy Spirit, teaching them to observe all the things that I've commanded you. He says, go into all the world and preach the gospel to every creature. He says, in repentance and faith shall be preached among men all over the world. He says, this message of the gospel shall be preached, He says, in all the world, and then the end shall come. Listen, it's the only message God says you are to tell everybody. I want everybody to hear it. It is so great a message that I want everybody to hear. It's my will and plan that everybody hear it. I want my church to assume the responsibility. I want my body on earth, the church, to assume the responsibility for the rest of the unbelieving world. This message of the gospel is so great. It is the only message that God says, I want you to take it to the world. I want you to get it to every creature. He says, because in the end time and in heaven, there will be people there from every tribe, tongue, and nation. And it is a work of the church to get the message of salvation to every single person on the face of this earth. How shall we escape if we neglect so great a salvation? My friend, there is no escape. You say, well, then how do I get saved? I'm interested in being saved. I'm so glad you said that. Listen to this. Here's what happens. Here's what God says. He says He sent His only begotten Son, Jesus, to the cross. He knew you were coming. He knew you were a sinner. He had you in mind. He placed on him 2,000 years ago the debt of all of your sin. He killed his only begotten son as a sacrifice and as a substitute in your place. So he's already paid your debt in full. If you're willing to ask him to forgive you of your sins and tell him that you're placing your trust in him,

0: It is a salvation so great that it's so great it's worth singing about, it's worth praising God about, and it's worth living out all the days of our life and sharing it with a world that's so desperately hurting, looking and seeking for hope and blessed assurance. We have the message. We have the commission. We must share it with everybody. And Father, how grateful we are for the privilege. How grateful we are for the privilege of knowing Christ as our Savior. What an awesome salvation. We ask that the Holy Spirit would renew, revitalize, rekindle the flame within our heart, that we cannot let days go by without talking about what you've done in our life and what you are doing. We cannot continue to pass by people who do not know you and ignore the fact that they're lost. And that we as a church body have our heart set on getting this message to the uttermost parts of the earth and to the uttermost person who has never heard it. In Jesus' name, amen.
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0: Parents say, I don't know what in the world I'm going to do with my kids. I've got a couple of good suggestions. Start with yourself. You'd be amazed what happens. Because you see, listen to this. You know this. Everybody eventually responds to love.
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0: When you face those major decisions in your life, how do you feel? Sometimes you feel a little frustrated, maybe a little fearful. You feel sort of uneasy. Maybe you're not quite sure, a little unassured about making the right decision. In fact, it may be that you feel so much of that negativism that you sort of find yourself procrastinating and putting off making the decision because of fear of making the wrong decision. Well, where do you turn when those kind of feelings come up? When those kind of feelings develop in your life and you know that you have a decision to make and it can be something very critical, there are all kinds of decisions in life. Some of them are very simple and seem to be very uneventful and very unimportant. Then there are those that you and I know that are very important. Some very crucial and critical. Some absolutely expedient. We have to make very, very wise decisions. Very important decisions. Where do you turn? Well, people turn all kinds of directions to help make those decisions. And oftentimes they turn in the wrong direction. But wouldn't it be just like God to give you and me the capacity and the wisdom and the know-how to make wise decisions? Wouldn't it be just like Him to be able to give us clear guidance when He knows that you and I need very, very clear guidance about whatever it is that we are confronted with? Well, that's what I want to talk about in this message, because the question that I receive above all else is this: how can I be sure I'm making the right decision? How can I be sure I have very clear guidance about this? How can I be sure I'm about to do the will of God? So I want you to turn, if you will, to the 25th Psalm. There's only one verse I want to read, because there are multitudes of verses in the Bible that give this same assurance. And I want us to look at one verse, because this verse is a promise. It's a word of assurance, because all of us, all of our life, will be making decisions. In fact, life is sort of one continuous decision-making process from the time you're a child growing up, which toy to play with, all the way to adulthood and in those latter years of life of how to operate in those latter years. So everywhere along the way, we are making decisions. Listen to this one verse that I want you to notice in the 25th Psalm. Verse 12, who is the man or the woman who fears the Lord? He will instruct him in the way he should choose. Look at that. Who is the man or the woman who fears the Lord, that is, reverences God, respects Him, submits to Him, yields to Him, seeks Him, desires to know His mind, His will, and His

0: way. Who is the person who fears the Lord? He will instruct him in the way he should choose. Now, it's very evident from the scriptures that God is willing to give us clear guidance about every single circumstance of life. In fact, I can't ever remember God saying at any point in my life, here's what I want you to do. Now, you figure that out. That doesn't sound like God. Well, I have some plans. You figure out what they are. I have a task, and just go do it. That isn't the way God operates. And I'll take just a few of the most familiar characters in the Old Testament because you know the circumstance that surrounds them. Let's start with Abraham, for example. When God spoke to him, he gave him very clear guidance. He said, get up out of your country, away from your family, go into a land that I will show you later, which means I'm going to show you as you go. He knew exactly what to do. When he spoke to Moses, for example, the burning bush, he told him what his goal was, what his journey was to be, and what his objective was. He told him what he was to do, and he told him how he would go about it. Very clear direction. When he spoke to Joshua, for example, he said, Joshua, Moses is dead. Therefore, he gave him very clear instructions that he was to assume that responsibility. When he came, for example, facing Jericho, he didn't say, now, Jericho is a walled city that must be taken. Take it, Joshua. He gave him clear direction. March around it, blow the trumpet, watch the walls fall down. When he came to Gideon, for example, and Gideon was hesitant, like all of his other servants were, he gave him very clear instruction. Finally, he got him down till he said, no. In other words, you must win this battle with only 300 men. That's what it ended up being. And so he gave him clear instruction all the way through. You can go all the way through the scriptures. God's giving very, very clear direction. He doesn't say, well, sort of. Well, maybe. In general, I suppose, I hope, I think so. God doesn't use that terminology. Very clear. When it comes to the Apostle Paul, same thing. Knocked him down the Damascus Road, told him exactly what was to happen. And then, you remember when he was preaching and he had a choice of going either to Asia or to Macedonia, which would have been in Europe, which would have covered us ultimately. And God said to him through the Holy Spirit, no, you can't go to Asia. I want you to go to Macedonia. And so as a result, God moved him, gave him very clear instruction. All the way through the scripture, God is giving clear direction for his servants. He is just as willing to give clear direction to you and me about any and every circumstance in our life as he was to them. And what you and I have today is what they didn't have. That is, they did not have the Holy Spirit indwelling them, though the Spirit of God certainly spoke to them. And, of course, they sometimes, it was by dreams and by visions and angels and so forth. And thank God we don't have to do it that way. Because how many of us have ever had a dream that we knew was God telling us to do something? Most dreams are the most mixed up kind of stuff. You certainly wouldn't trust a dream, trust it as being reliable as far as direction for your life. God has given to each one of his children the indwelling presence of the Holy Spirit. One of his primary responsibilities is to give us clear direction for our life. And this is why he says he will guide you into the truth of what God wants us to do in our life. So we have that wonderful privilege. Now, the problem is that today people choose all kind of different ways of figuring out what they're going to do. For example, some say, well, what I'm going to do is to find out clear direction. I'm going to throw out a fleece like Gideon did. Well, a fleece was simply the wool covering of a lamb, a sheep. And here's what he said. He said, now, Lord, I want to be very sure I understand what you are saying. And the truth is, he knew what he was saying. He was afraid. And so all of us have probably been afraid at times in our life. It's something God required of us. And so he said, here's what I'm going to do. I'm going to take this fleece and I'm going to lay it on the threshold floor here. And if tomorrow morning when I get up, it's wet and the ground is dry, I'll know that I've heard you. Well, God in his patience said, okay. Next morning he wakes up. He wrings the water out of that fleece. And being natural and normal, this ought to be real encouraging to all of us. Real encouraging to us. You would have said, well, he'd have said, okay, God, I'm going after the Midianites. He came back. He said, now, Lord, don't get mad. Don't get upset, Lord. Now, it's not that I can hear him now. It's not that I don't believe you. It's not that I don't trust you. But tonight, I'm laying it out again. And tonight, I'm asking that the fleece be dry and the ground be wet. Next morning, he woke up. Fleece dry as gunpowder. Earth around it, soaking wet. What did God do? He knew what Gideon needed, and he gave him very clear direction. You can go all the way through the scripture. So somebody says now, well, that's what I like doing. I like throwing out a fleece. Well, you know, if I really want to get something my way, I can throw that fleece so it lands the way I want it to land, which is not a very reliable way to do it. And that's not a principle of scripture, of finding clear direction. That's what Gideon did, but nowhere else in the Bible do I find people doing that. And, of course, you remember that somebody else who wanted to play chance was Jonah. You know where that got him? It got him in the belly of a whale, so I suppose you not do that. So throwing out fleece and doing all those kind of things, that's not God's way of doing it. Somebody says, well, you know, every once in a while I just get in a tough spot and I flip a coin. Well, you know how reliable that is. Or some people say, well, what I do is I just, if I want clear direction, I put down all the pros and all the cons, and if the pros outweigh the cons, that's what I do. Well, you know what? The Bible says God's ways not your ways, nor his thoughts your thoughts. You know what? You can put down all the pros and all the cons you want to. That may not be what God's saying at all. Because oftentimes what he wants is totally may appear to us to be irrational when we think about it. Then there are those folks who say, well, I do believe that other people can hear from spirits, and so they go to the horoscope. And when I think about horoscope, I think about they didn't realize what they were doing when they put the preface on scope, horoscope, because that is exactly what it is, because it's totally unreliable. Any one of us, with a little bit of sense, could write up enough scenarios that people could find themselves somewhere in that. And besides, remember this, that people are going to that looking for something, and they've already in their mind decided, I'm going to hear something good from that. So you can interpret that to mean most anything. That is absolutely foolish. Then there are those folks who are so foolish as to spend money on psychics, as if somebody out there can read God's mind and give it to you when they don't even claim to be Christians. Even if they were, you can't trust that. None of that scriptural. All of it is unreliable, untrustworthy. And the tragedy is that sometimes Christians who either don't know how to find clear guidance or got to have it now, or find themselves being drawn to the world's ways, that's the route they go, only to find they've made a horrible mistake. Well, is there a way? Yes, there is a way. God would not put us on this earth and expect of us to walk in his way, walk in his will, knowing that we would be bombarded with 1,000 different ways and attitudes, the world's ways, all down to the centuries. This isn't just a 21st century thing. This has been going on since the beginning of time. And that is, how do we find clear guidance? God is, listen, he is willing to give it. He always has. He's willing now. The issue is, how do we go about it? Well, I'm sure that there are probably other ways. What I'd like to do is to give you 6 short phrases. These phrases will take you from the absolute first part of the decision all the way to the last part of the decision of finding clear guidance. And I think if you will jot them down, they're simple, they're clear, they're plain, they're easy. Is it all, they're always easy to follow? Not necessarily. And I want to say to parents, listen carefully, mom and dad, grandparents, you'll be very, very wise. Your children will be very, very grateful if you will listen carefully, take down these 6 phrases, and at the right time with your children, sit down and say with them, let me go over something with you that's going to help you all the rest of your life. All the rest of your life. This will help you. Well, they're going to want to know what that is. And so if you take each one of these points and explain it to them, which you'll be able to do as soon as we finish, and then here's what I'd suggest. I'd suggest you say, now look, why don't you write on one of those big fly leaves in the back of your Bible that hasn't got anything on it. I mean, it's absolutely plain. So what you want to do is you want to write at the top of it, because I want God's best for my life, all of my life. Because I want God's best for my life, all of my life. And then what you might want to do is say, you want to jot these points down, and if you will follow them, let's see what God will do with your life if you'll make decisions based on these simple principles. Well, what is the first one? As I said, they're very, very simple, but every single one of them is very important. Number one, and that is clear the pathway. Clear the pathway. What in the world do you mean by clearing the pathway? Well, simply this, that God has to get us ready to hear his discernment. That is, his clear direction for our life. He has to get us ready. And so when I say clear the pathway, I mean clear it of 2 things here. First of all, clear it of sin. That is, if I'm asking for God's mind, Because that's what we have. When we're asking for clear direction, what we're asking for is, God, what are you thinking about this? If I'm asking for how God thinks about something in my life, I can't be tampering with, playing with, a part of, tolerating any known willful sin in my life. I'm asking for holy direction for my life with a sinful attitude. So habits, attitudes, a conduct that is not becoming to who we are in Christ Jesus, who we are as children of God, has to go. It has to be dealt with, because here's what sin does. Sin fragments our thinking. Sin fragments our thinking. Sin fogs our thinking. Sin sort of disintegrates what's going on in us spiritually. And so what happens is we find this bit of confusion. And this is why some people seemingly can't make wise decisions. They're frustrated, they're confused, they're disheveled in their heart and their spirit, and they feel sort of mixed up and not exactly certain and uncertain. And one thing sin always does, it absolutely cuts out from under you your assurance about most anything in life. And so the first thing that has to be dealt with, clear the path of, is sin, because it absolutely will fog your mind. Now somebody says, well, I've made some pretty right decisions in life when I wasn't right with God. Well, I think if you go back and probably look at some of those decisions and ask yourself the question, was that really the right thing to do? Or was this God's grace and mercy just helping me through a difficult time in my life? Was it the wise thing and the wise way to go about it? Thank God in His mercy. All of us know we've all made wrong decisions. Somebody says, well, how do you learn to make right decisions? Making wrong decisions. That's the way you learn how to make right decisions. We fail, we ask ourselves, we step back and say, what happened? Why? What should I have done? Was I listening to God or was I not? And so the first thing that has to be dealt with is sin, because it fogs the mind. And you can't mix God's holy mind with this fouled up mind of ours if it's contaminated with something going on in us that should not be. So first thing I have to deal with is I have to deal with this issue of sin. But there's something else we have to deal with and clear the path of, and that's strong desires. We're all going to have natural, strong desires. I don't mean they have to be sinful desires, but I mean we just have natural desires in life. Things that you want, dreams that you have, goals that you have. And so it may be that what we want, God wants us to have. But we have to have clear guidance as to how to go about it. It may be that God has set a beautiful goal for your life, or He has something for your life that you really desire, that you really long for, something you've been working toward, and you want to know, how, God, do I go about this? He desires to give us clear guidance. He wants to deal with the sin issue, number one, because He takes advantage. Every opportunity God has to take advantage of drawing us close to Him, He will do so. Every time He has the opportunity, He will take advantage of bringing our sanctification into more fullness, bringing us into His likeness, bringing us into the awareness that we need to trust Him and rely upon Him. So here's what He does. We start out with our desires, whatever they may be, and He has to bring us to the place of what I call submissive neutrality. That is, I have to get my strong desires over here and let God begin to work in my life to bring them to the point that I'm willing to say, Lord, not what I want, but what you want. God, this is what I want. This is my desire. But Lord, I want to be able to submit that, yield to that, and become neutral in my thinking and neutral in my desires, because I really want what you want more than I want what I want, because I know if what I want is not what you want is better for me than what I want. And so when I'm able to bring those strong desires into a place of submissive neutrality, then I know that God is certainly working, and that is the foundation. That is the bottom line, and the foundation of clear discernment is a clean heart. A pure heart and clear direction go together. A pure heart and clear direction. A heart that has dealt with sin. So the solution to the whole issue when it comes to sin is repentance. God, this doesn't belong in my life. It doesn't fit. I'm dealing with this. I'm laying this down. I want nothing in my life that will fog my mind and confuse and mix and intermingle my mind so that I miss your clear direction for my life. So when we talk about clearing the pathway, we're talking about clearing the pathway of sin, any kind of sin, whatever it might be, those personal desires, bringing them into submissive neutrality. Does that mean you give up your desire? No. It means that you're willing to lay it down and submit it to the will of God. It may be exactly what he wants. But what we want to know is, we want to know that nothing is influencing that clear direction. So first of all, we have to clear the pathway of sin and clear the pathway of those strong desires so that they will not influence us in the wrong way. The second phrase is this, and that is to exercise patience. Patience simply means I refuse to rush ahead of God. Patience here simply means I refuse to rush in until I have clear direction. Patience says I'm willing to wait until I know that I've heard from God, until I know this is his choice, this is his way, this is his will. Now, most of us probably live hurriedly. We live on a fast track. Everybody I know lives in Atlanta has to live on a fast track. You won't get anywhere. That's probably true in the whole world. Everybody seems to be rushing around. And if we're not careful, we'll rush right into something that God's not in. We have to back off. And I want to give you two passages of Scripture. Turn, first of all, to Psalm 27. And these sort of go together. In fact, the second one will go with most any verse that admonishes us to wait upon the Lord. Listen to what he says in this passage, and I want you to notice the two words that he involves in this 27th Psalm, the 14th verse. Listen. He says, wait for the Lord. Be strong and let your heart take courage. Yes, wait for the Lord. Now, why would he say be strong and take courage? Here's the reason. Because if my desire for something is so strong, I have to be strong enough internally not to move ahead, even though I may think or I may desire, I may wish, I may want, I may dream, this may be my goal. Sometimes it takes a great deal of strength to stand still, a great deal of courage not to budge when everything around you is shouting, hurry, hurry, hurry, time is running out. Patience. Now, I want you to look at this next verse because this is a verse of assurance when you and I are being patient. Turn back over to Psalm 25. Look at this. Look at this verse now, very important verse, because all of us are challenged not to wait. Let's move on with it. And all of us can probably look at times when we've disobeyed God, moved ahead, and we were sorry. Listen to this verse, Psalm 25, verse 3. Indeed, none of those who wait for you will be ashamed. When people say to you, but suppose, and if this, and all of this, he says, look, if we wait for the Lord, we won't be ashamed. In other words, you don't ever have to be embarrassed waiting upon the Lord. You don't have to worry about being ashamed waiting upon God. Does it take courage? Yes. Does it take faith? Yes. Does it take strength to wait at times when you don't know what to do next? Yes. And there are times when he says, move. And sometimes it takes courage and strength to move when he has said very clearly, this is what I want you to do, but we don't know all the details. And so that's why you just can't line it up with pros and cons and maybe this and maybe that. We are looking for clear direction. That is, we want direction that's so clear, so plain, so evident that we can move in that direction. Listen, we may have to move in fear and trembling because we don't know what. We know God's going to work it out. We don't know how he's going to do it. And we move with confidence. But at the same time, on the outside, we're thinking, oh, dear Lord, now I know you're going to work all this out. Absolutely deep down inside, an awesome sense of blessed assurance. Patience, very, very important, because this is where we get in trouble. We got to have it today. We want to move now. And especially, listen, much of that depends upon the strength of our desire. It depends on how strongly we want this. And so the stronger my desire, the more difficult it is for me to be able to wait until I have absolutely clear direction no matter what. It may be that God has exactly in mind what you desire, and yet he has a reason for causing you to wait, which we'll get to in a few moments. All right, the third step, which is so very important step, be alert to pressure. Be alert to pressure. Whenever you're in the process of making a decision, be alert to pressure because pressures will be there. Now, there are two primary forms of pressure that you and I have to deal with. And the first one is exterior pressure, something on the outside. What is that? Well, people. People will tell you what you ought to do, how you ought to think. And they'll give you their advice, and they'll tell you, now this is exactly what I would do if I were you. And I want you to listen to this carefully. You think about how unreliable that is. This is not to say that godly advice should not be adhered to, but think about people who want to tell you exactly what to do and how to do it and when to do it. You think about this. First of all, they are coming from their personality, their background, the way they think. You don't know about their fears. You don't know about their anxieties. You don't know what drives them. You don't know what motivates them. You don't know what governs their life. And they don't know you. They don't know God's will and plan and purpose for your life. So here's what they do. They say, here's what I think you ought to do. What they're doing is they are projecting on you a plan that fits them, and you are not them. They say, well, now if I were in your circumstances, you know what? In your circumstances, that still doesn't change who they are, where they're coming from, what motivates them, what governs them, their personality, their thoughts, and what they know and what they don't know about God. And the interesting thing to me is that people are so willing to give advice who know nothing about scriptural principles. They take a verse of scripture and say, well, here's what God says, here's what you ought to do. Well, the question is, what's the will of God? What's God's guidance? You want clear guidance for your life. That's why you have to be careful. Now, let me say to parents. Parents, before you say to your children, now, I'm telling you right now, this is what you must do. Be sure that that isn't just your opinion. Now, I'm not in any way discrediting your authority in the home. I'm simply saying this. If you make decisions for your children simply based on your opinion and not seeking God's guidance, what you're doing is you're laying a track down for your children. Make decisions based on your feelings. You don't want your children to do that. You want them to make decisions based on godly principles. You want them to make decisions not based on anger at the moment, fear at the moment, uncertain at the moment, but clear guidance. If you do that to your children, they're going to grow up doing what? The same thing to their children. And they'll do the same thing to their children, to their children, to their children. So you got generation after generation who are living, knowing nothing in the world about getting clear guidance from God, because how do they learn? They learn it from their parents. That when you get upset, you go do what I tell you to do. Why? Just because I said so. The only person who really has the right to say that's God. He's the only perfect one. Everybody else should at least have some kind of an explanation. So one of the things we have to watch out for is the pressure of people. Here's what you ought to do. And listen, it can be one person, or everybody in your office may think so, or everybody in your home, or everybody in your church. It makes no difference what it is. What you have to ask is, I want God's guidance. Where do I get clear guidance? Not listening to everybody's opinion. Now, you have to watch this, because this is extremely effective. Because a lot of folks can't stand the rejection if they say, well, you know, they've given me this advice, and surely all these folks couldn't be wrong. Listen, you'd better sift all the advice you get through the Word of God. Sift it all on your knees before the Lord. Because sometimes God will tell you to do something that doesn't make any human sense with somebody else, but it's God's plan for your life. That's the decision He wants you to make. And you'll walk away one of these days looking back and thinking, God, you made the right decision, and nobody agreed with you. Nobody seemed to agree with you. You want clear direction. You want divine direction. You want godly direction. You have to be sensitive and have to be alert to pressure, because it's going to be out there. Now, that pressure is going to come from outside. It can come also not only from people, but it can come from circumstances. Well, these are my circumstances. Now, watch this. These are my circumstances, and I have to make a decision, and time is running out. And so you're prone to move ahead. Remember this. Time never runs out on God. Time doesn't run out on God. You can get all kind of pressure. But listen, no matter what the circumstance is, if God hasn't told you, if He hasn't given you clear direction, if you don't have a sense of guidance from Him, do not step into something because of pressure of the circumstance or somebody's pressure on you. It is an unwise thing to do. And so we have to be careful, be alert to pressure. Now, that's external pressure, the pressure from circumstances, the pressure from people. But there's also internal pressure. Well, what is this internal pressure that would hinder me from getting clear guidance? Here's what it is. Number one, fears, anxieties over fear of loss, fear of failure, fear of rejection, fear of disapproval. And so what happens oftentimes, people are driven by, motivated by, compelled by other people's attitudes, but sometimes compelled by these exaggerated feelings they have, these exaggerated expectations they have of themselves. Well, I must, I should, I ought. And should, ought, and must will get you in a lot of trouble. Should, oughts, and must are pressure points in a person's life. I should, I ought, I must. God isn't saying you should, ought, you must. He will give us very clear direction, and that clear direction will come. But if I submit and yield to the pressure, whether it's external or internal, I'm going to get in trouble. So what we have to do is say, Lord, give me guidance. What are you saying? And we must tune ourselves to the mind of God. And I'm going to talk about that in a moment. So don't say, well, that's tune-in business. I'm coming to that. But you have to ask yourself the question, am I about to make this decision because of what somebody else expects, what somebody else has said, or the pressure of circumstances? Why do I make this decision? God nowhere says you make a decision based on the majority. God says you listen to me. And if you can drill that into the heart of your children, you must learn to listen to God. Listen, you don't do what your peers are doing. You don't wear just what they wear because they think you're sort of something odd if you don't. You don't go where they go. You don't spend your money the way they spend it. You don't listen to what they listen to. You don't engage in the things they engage in because if they don't, they will reject you. So what? So what is the rejection of the world as long as you have the acceptance of Jesus? There's a lot of difference. You know what? There's no real assurance in the acceptance of the world. There's a whole lot of assurance when you have Jesus' acceptance. And so you want to be careful about the pressure. External pressure, internal pressure. It can come from all kinds of different people, situations, and circumstances in life. And we have to be careful. We don't listen to the wrong voices. So, as you think about the circumstances, think about the results, think about those interior things we have to deal with. It may have been, for example, the way you were brought up and the way your parents said certain things to you that you've never gotten over. That is, on that tape in your brain, it's still playing. You'll never amount to anything. You'll never have anything in life. Education's not it. In other words, it's amazing how many children's minds have been poisoned by casual statements that stuck in the mind of a child, and they go through life having to deal with it. Now, sometimes they don't understand what's going on. They don't understand what's motivating them. They just know they feel a certain way. They come to face those big decisions in their life, and they're unsettled. They're uncertain. It's like, well, I know God's in my life, and why do I feel so inferior? Why do I feel so inadequate? Why do I feel, I think God's saying this, but somehow I just don't think I can do that. I've never been able to, and who am I? And so their own sense, listen, they disintegrate their own emotional being. They fragment themselves by taking past thoughts and attitudes from their parents and other people and allowing those to govern their life. Cannot tell you how important it is. Do not be pressurized. Be alert to pressure, whether it's internal pressure or external pressure. The next thing that I want you to notice is this, and that is persistence in prayer. Now, I didn't say just pray, but persistence in prayer. Remember what Paul said when he said, for example, in Thessalonians, that fifth chapter, he said, pray without ceasing. That doesn't mean you walk around all the time, Heavenly Father, thank you in Jesus' name. Oh, yes, how are you doing? Praise the Lord, glory to God. That's not what we're talking about. But he was simply talking about simply this. Listen, when you're praying about something, don't let go of it. Don't let go of whatever you're praying for that you're seeking. You're trying to find clear guidance on whether it's something you're going to buy, something you're going to wear, or somewhere you're going, or your job, your major in school, whatever it might be. He says, pray without ceasing. Because here's what happens. When you and I begin to pray, God begins to do something in our life at that time that I think is extremely important and something that oftentimes we don't even realize what's happening. Here we are praying and nothing's going on. We think, Lord, I'm asking clear direction. I'm not getting it. Now, you think about this. When you and I are praying and we're talking to Him and we don't see anything around us changing, remember what we started out with? We started out with this strong desire over here. Well, Lord, here's what I would really like to happen. As you and I are praying, we don't even realize what's happening. Little by little, you know what He's doing? He's sifting our request, sifting our desire, sifting these alternatives that we have when we're trying to find out which one to choose. He's just sifting those. We're talking to him. He's speaking to us. You know what he's doing? We started out with, have to clear the pathway. He will bring to the surface those things that we didn't even realize were there. Attitudes, habits, prejudices in our heart toward or against or whatever, things that we may want or don't want in our life. And so what is he doing? We are talking to him, and he's bringing to our mind and heart these things. What's he doing? Sifting out of our desire category, sifting these alternatives until finally we got three or four alternatives, and one by one, what does he do? He eliminates them all till we find out here's clear guidance. If you try to find clear guidance, sifted running hither and yon, talking to this one, talking to the other one, asking this, asking that, and not get on your knees before God, seeking the one who has absolute infinite wisdom, more than likely, most of the time, you're going to make a wrong decision. And in big, critical, crucial decisions, you cannot afford to make a wrong decision. I think about young people growing up, and they're getting ready to go to college, and, well, what are you going to major in? I don't know. What are you going to do with your life? I don't know. Well, what do you want to do? I'm not sure. And I'm surprised over the years of folks who've said, well, I'm supposed to go to college, and so I'm going. Well, you don't have any particular desire? Not really. Well, why are you going? Well, my parents said I ought to go to college, and I guess if I'm making the money in life, I ought to go to college. Now I think about what a terrible state of mind. Here's a loving God who has chosen to show you, give you clear guidance for your life because he loves you unconditionally. He wants the best for your life. Then ask him. Ask the one who knows perfectly when you come to these major decisions and you've got five alternatives or you have this strong desire over here and you're really wanting to know what is the right thing to do. You get on your face before God, listen to what he says. And sometimes we need to put the emphasis where it belongs. Ask and it shall be given. It will be given you. Seek and you will find. Knock and you, it will be opened unto you. For everyone who asks receives, and he that seeks findeth. And those who knock on the door, it's going to be open to them. He desires, he wishes, he wants. He has prepared to give you clear guidance in every single decision of your life. But if you don't spend time praying, you see what happens is we get down, we pray a few days, and we quit. Well, why can't you just ask God and him give it to you? What you have to ask is, what's God's goal? Listen, God's, and all of us would agree to this, I think, God's goal in our life isn't just giving me everything I want. God's goal in our life is bringing us into the likeness of his Son. So what does he do? When he gets us in this decision-making process and here are alternatives, or we have this desire, we really want to know if this is of God or is it not, he uses that to draw us closer to himself, remind us of our dependence upon him, and listen, bringing us into a more intimate relationship with him, that's what his goal is. In other words, he's got all the information. In other words, think about it. Coming up with the right deal is no deal. That's no challenge with God. In other words, he's not trying to figure out now what's the best thing to do for him or for her. God knows exactly what he wants to happen in your life. What he wants is he wants you and me to want him. Not just be always with a handout. Well, Lord, give me this, give me that, show me this, show me that. I need this, I need that. Here's my needs, here's my wants, here's my desires, here's my goals, here's my dreams. What about loving God? What about that? Isn't that really superior to all these other things? Yes. So what does he do? He lets us pray and pray and pray till he has sifted us out, until he has us where he wants us, till we're willing to say, all right, Lord, whatever you want, what I want. It may not be my first choice, but if that's what you know is best, that's what I want. Listen, prayer is the heart and the core. If you really want to find clear direction and you don't want to spend time on your knees, then do it yourself and get what yourself doing will get you. Then, for example, there's another phrase I want you to jot down, if you will. That's simply this, and that is to rest in God's promises. Now, watch this carefully. Rest in God's promises. We've started off with the foundation, getting our heart cleaned out. We want to be patient. We want to check out the pressures that are coming our way, absolutely for certain. We want to be alert to these pressures. We want to be prayerful. But we say, rest in the promises of God. Think about this. You and I, here's the most awesome resource there is. In fact, this book, which is the Word of God, has the answer to every single time I need clear direction. Here it is. You don't have to go to the public library or the private library or anybody else's library. You've got on your table by your bed, in your hand this morning, you have the ultimate, eternal, infallible, inerrant resource to know how God thinks, how He acts, how He works, His ways, His will, His plan, His direction, somewhere in the Word of God. You'll be surprised how often you'll find a situation in the life of one of God's children that will be similar. Now, the circumstance won't be the same, but it is similar. And you'll say, well, how did God work in that situation? Well, Lord, how do you work in my situation? You see, that's the way we learn His ways. If you don't know the ways of God, you don't know how God thinks, you don't know His principles, then how in the world are you going to come to God, and God's not going to cut off the top of your head, pour the truth in, seal it back up, and say, you got it. That's not the way He operates. He operates gradually through prayer, gradually through reading the Word. This is why I keep talking about meditating upon God's Word. What are you doing? You're just filling your mind with truth. Truth, for example, that you may read a passage that may be sort of meaningless to you today. 3 months from now, you'll come up to some decision, and God, the Spirit of God will bring that verse to your mind. Say, what was? Oh, I don't know where that verse was. You go back, and all of a sudden, comes off the page. This is God's resource. We can learn His ways. And here's what happens. When you and I begin to pray and we begin to search the Scripture, what does God's Word do? God's Word filters our thinking. Now, think about this. You think about all the stuff that you heard in the past week. If you listen to the radio, if you read the newspapers, the magazines, and watch the TV, you think about all the stuff that came into your mind that absolutely is meaningless. Some of it's garbage, just junky stuff out there, and you wonder, how in the world could anybody laugh at that? You want to find the ways of God and the will of God? You want clear direction? You've got to sift all that junk out of your mind. And the best way to sift your mind is to get in the Word of God. And the Word of God's sort of like a lie. It just goes right through and cuts out all that stuff. And all of a sudden you begin to think the way God thinks. You begin to sense God's ways. You begin to say, this is what God is saying to me. If you allow yourself and you allow your mind to be filled day after day after day after week after month after year, you will think the way the world thinks. You will respond the way the world responds. You will walk the way the world walks. You'll end up the way the world ends up. How do you filter all of that out? With God's Word, talking to Him, praying to Him, listening to Him, asking for guidance, asking for direction. And so what do we have? We have a mind. We have a grid system, and what you want to do is, you want to build into that grid spiritual principles so that anything that comes your way that doesn't fit that spiritual principle, the Spirit of God does what? He sets off the alarm in your conscience that says, that doesn't fit who I am, that's not who I am, that's not what God wants, that's not His direction for my life. When do you start building that grid system? A child begins to build that grid system, doesn't even know he's or she's doing that, at the very earliest stages of their life. And parents, you are responsible for teaching your children how to filter that junk out of their minds so they can think holy thoughts and godly thoughts. Think of all the peer pressure they have to deal with. This is why you need to teach them. Every night before you go to bed, you get in the Word of God. Let God filter out of your mind, out of your emotions, all the stuff that you've heard from your friends, all the pressure they put on you, and all the things they think you should, ought, must do. Get rid of all that. That's a good way to get rid of it. If you want clear guidance, you got to keep your mind filtered. You got to get all the contamination and the dirt and the filth of the world out of your mind so you can think the way God thinks. Now, let me just say this. That what happens is, somebody says, well, now, wait a minute now, but suppose I don't find that particular situation that best relates to me. Well, here's what you do. If you don't happen to find that, you just start looking for all the promises that God will give you direction. And for example, we said a few moments ago, He says, I will teach you in the way which you should go. I will guide you with my eye. In Psalm 32, verse 8, He said, I will guide you. So that's just one. In all your ways, He says, acknowledge Him. He'll direct your path. So there are lots and lots of verses that assure us that God will give us clear direction. I may not find a passage that really fits exactly what's going on, but there are so many promises of His clear direction for our life. And what will happen is this. When you begin to meditate on some of those verses, it'll just be like God has tailored that verse just to fit you. That is the awesome miracle of this book. That's the awesome miracle of this book. Listen, it will grab you, a verse will grab you and give you direction that you've read over and over and over again, and you come back and think, well, I never saw that before. You know why? You weren't where you are. And therefore, this is a different situation, different circumstance, same word, same God, who knew beforehand when you were going to get here and exactly when you were going to need it. Well, let's just say there's one other phrase I want to give you, and that is this simple phrase, wait for the peace. Wait for the peace. The word peace means to be bound together. Peace speaks of harmony and oneness. Not disharmony, not disorder, not unrest, frustration, anxiety, fear, all those things that do not meet what God is talking about here. That is, to make peace means to weave together. So what are we talking about? You, listen, now watch this. We've come from getting our pathway cleaned up, backing off and waiting upon the Lord. Psalm 62:5. My soul, wait in silence upon God only. One of the key verses in my own life. Psalm 62:5. My soul, wait in silence. Not murmuring and fretting and fuming and criticizing, blaming. My soul, wait in silence for God only. My expectation is from Him. So we wait. We avoid those pressures in life. No matter where they're coming from and who they're coming from, we absolutely refuse to accept those. We get on our face before Him. We come the resource of His promises. And now, what can we expect? Wait for the peace. Bound together. Here's what happens. I want you to turn, if you will, to Colossians chapter 3 and look at this wonderful verse, verse 15. Colossians chapter 3 and look, if you will, in verse 15. A wonderful verse. It's one of those that you can just read right over and somehow miss the point of this. Here's what he says. Colossians 3, verse 15. Give you time to find it. Listen. He says, let the peace of Christ rule in your hearts, to which indeed you were called in one body, and be thankful. Then he says, look at this. Let the word of Christ richly dwell within you with all wisdom, teaching and admonishing one another with psalms and hymns and spiritual songs, singing with thanksgiving, thankfulness in your hearts to God. Look at verse 15. Let the peace of Christ rule in your heart. What does that mean? Here's what it means. Listen, God's peace is God's umpire in our life when we're seeking clear direction. Let it rule. That is, when I come to a decision, is there harmony? Is there harmony between what God is thinking and what I'm thinking? Has my decision and His mind, are they woven together so that now we're thinking the same thing? Let peace rule. The disturbance is over. The turmoil is over. The upheaval is over. The uncertainty is over. All of that's over. And now peace is ruling and reigning. That is, it's now I have very clear direction. And evidence of that clear direction is my circumstances may not have changed. People's attitudes may not have changed. Pressures may still be there. But deep down inside, He's told me exactly what to do. And that I am committed to no matter what. You know what can happen? You can walk through those difficult circumstances and trying times, and you can face those all those alternative decisions, and you can come up with one that you're absolutely certain, because you have this inexpressible, inexplainable, undeniable, absolutely reliable, certain, sure promise from God. You got it from Him. This is His direction for your life at this time, in this question, in this decision. And that's what a good God's like. He's just not going to leave it to us. He wants us to have peace. He wants us to have a sense of contentment. So we're saying that the final phrase is, look here, look for the peace. That is, wait for the peace. In other words, you don't move till you have clear direction. And this is why Paul said, don't be anxious about anything, but in everything by prayer and supplication with thanksgiving. A whole lot goes on in that phrase. by prayer and supplication with thanksgiving, let your requests be made known to God, and the peace of God, which is absolutely inexplainable, will garrison you about, protect you, give you harmony, sense of oneness. Listen, I do not know of anything in under God's heaven personally. I don't know of anything. I'm certain this is my conviction. This is just my conviction. There is nothing in the world that exists to compare to this. And that is an awesome sense of oneness with God that is undisturbed, that is absolutely certain, that creates such wonderful harmony in your heart that no matter if the whole world falls apart around you, nothing can shake that. That's what God's after. He's after to bringing us, and you see, we may start out here, but His goal is to bring us into such wonderful harmony and oneness with Him. Look, our mind fits His mind, and they go together. You know what? You'll be so certain that you have clear direction. It doesn't make any difference what you hear, what you see, what you feel out there. The thing that matters is you have the mind of God. That's the promise. He says we have the mind of Christ. And how do we get it? We get our life cleaned up. We clean up the path. Back off and wait. My soul wait in silence. And I'm putting God only because my expectations from Him. I hear the pressure. I feel the pressure. I'm not giving in to the pressure. I'm just going to talk to the Father. I'm going to claim His promise. And I'm going to wait for the peace. And one thing for certain, there is no disappointment in Jesus Christ. Father, how grateful we are that You love us enough that You didn't leave us here to make it on our own. You came to live among us in the person of Jesus Christ so that we would know that You know how we feel, things we go through, decisions we have to make, turmoil we face, heartbreak we face. And now You sent the Holy Spirit to live on the inside of us, to give us this awesome, wonderful opportunity to live in harmony with, at peace with, and to know when we have Your mind in any given situation. We just bless You and praise You and worship You and adore You and thank You. In Jesus' name, amen.
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0: What are the desires of your heart? If God were to say to you, ask me anything you want, no matter what it is, ask me for one desire, I'll give you the desire of your heart. Somebody would say, well, that would be fantastic. But I wonder if that would really be true. I think if I felt that, if I believed that God was saying to me, give me any desire of your heart and I'll give it to you, I think all of a sudden I would be frightened for the moment. If I knew I were going to get exactly what I asked for, what would I ask? If somebody should ask you, what are the desires of your heart? Well, right off the top, you'd probably say, well, I can give you a whole list. Now, a desire, a real strong desire and some want that's wishy-washy. I'm talking about real, genuine, strong desires of your heart. I wonder how many you could really list. Or how often you would have to say, well, this is the desire of my heart. Well, I think it is. I think it's a desire of my heart. I wonder if you and I could really name them. Second, let me ask you a question. How would you be impacted if you got exactly what you desire? Would it draw you closer to the Lord, or would you find yourself being estranged from Him? What motivates you to have the desires that you have? And how will they affect you if you were to receive them? That is, if you're able to obtain them, what kind of effect do you think it'll have upon yourself and upon others around you? Do you know how to get the desires of your heart? Then let me ask you this. What are you willing to give to get the desires of your heart? What are you willing to do? Do you really know how to have the desires of your heart? I know you've heard about that passage of Scripture that says, delight yourself in the Lord, He'll give you the desires of your heart. What in the world does that mean? Well, that's what I want to talk about in this message, the desires of your heart. We all have them. There's nothing wrong with it. How do we make those desires become a reality? Can we really and truly ask God to help us? It depends upon what the desire is. So I want you to turn, if you will, to Psalm 37. And I want us to read these first 8 verses together. Psalm 37, a passage of Scripture that oftentimes people quote, and they very zealously and joyously and happily quote it. And then I wonder sometimes if they really and truly understand exactly what it means, because oftentimes it's quoted and those desires never become a reality. So let's begin, if you will, in this first verse of the 37th Psalm. Do not fret because of evildoers. Be not envious toward wrongdoers, for they will wither quickly like the grass and fade like the green herb. Trust in the Lord and do good. Dwell in the land and cultivate faithfulness. Delight yourself in the Lord, and He will give you the desires of your heart. Commit your way to the Lord. Trust also in Him, and He will do it. He will bring forth your righteousness as the light and your judgment as the noonday. Rest in the Lord and wait patiently for Him. Do not fret because of him who prospers in his way, because of the man who carries out wicked schemes. Cease from anger and forsake wrath. Do not fret. It leads only to evil doing. Now listen to that awesome promise. Delight yourself in the Lord, and He will give you the desires of your heart. So first of all, you have to decide what these desires are. But I want us to think about something for a moment. Let's think about the reality of this whole idea of desire. Because the truth is, our desires reveal who we are. For example, your desires reveal your character. Your desires reveal your motivations in life, your purpose in life, your plans for your life. They reveal how we think. They reveal the things that motivate us in life. They reveal the direction of our life. And they also reveal the degree of purity in our life. Either these thoughts are pure thoughts or they're impure thoughts. Either they're godly thoughts or ungodly thoughts. Either there are desires that fit the will and plan and purpose of God for our life or they don't. And so the truth is, our desires tell a lot about us. So if you were to list all the desires of your heart on a piece of paper and give it to someone, it wouldn't take them very long to figure out what kind of person you are. And so the truth is, we all have desires. The issue is, what do these desires tell about us? But primarily the thing we're most interested in is, how do I make these desires become a reality in my life? Now, there are a lot of people who have many desires, and the problem is that they've never sat down and decided, what is it in life I really and truly want? And so they go through life, and their desires change with every passing day, and sometime every week, or sometimes every month. And now, naturally, our desires are going to change. But I mean those big desires in life. And so oftentimes people say, well, this is what I want. No, I think that's what I want. Or I want this or that or him or her or this experience or that experience or whatever it might be. And oftentimes they don't realize what's impacting their continuous changing of desire is the influence of other people. They see what someone else has, and that's what they desire. They see where someone else has been. That's what they desire. They see who someone else has, and that's what they desire. And so the desires come and go and they change. Probably one of the primary reasons is they've never sat down and just pondered the whole issue. What is it in life that I want? What do I want out of life? What are my real, true, genuine desires? When it's all over, what do I want to look back and say, well, I desired this and this is what happened in my life. I desired this and this is the joy and the contentment and the peace and the happiness and the fulfillment and all that I looked for in life. All these desires that I had, look at the awesome contribution they made to my life. Well, it would be wonderful if all of our desires did contribute to our life, but sometimes they don't. But if you've never stopped to ponder, what is it that I really want? How can you honestly ask God to give you the desires of your heart? So you read this passage of Scripture. It's very clear what it says, very simple what it says. But what it says to me also is that you and I have to be careful what we desire. Somebody says, well, you better be careful what you ask God to give you, because if you ask the wrong thing and He gives you the wrong thing, then you'll be in trouble. You never have to worry about God giving you the wrong thing. What you have to be concerned about is you're manipulating your circumstances with the, listen, with the tremendous help of Satan to help you get what you want that is not what God wanted you to have. So when you come to this passage of Scripture, this is not a sort of a divine handout. This is just God will just tell me what you want and I'll give you any desire of your heart. There's some very strong requirements for getting the desires of our heart. And oftentimes people have not stopped to think through what is it clearly that I really want. So as you think about your own life, and you could say to God, God, here are the desires of

Somebody say, what are you going to do? Say, I don't know what I'm going to do. What do you want to do? I don't know what I want to do. What it says is that person has never stopped to seriously consider, what is my life about? What is it that I'm about in life? What is the will and purpose and plan of God for my life? What are the real, true, genuine desires of my life? Can you imagine coming to that place in life and can't even answer the question, this is what I desire in life. This is what I want to achieve. This is what I want to accomplish. These are the desires of my heart. This is the ultimate desire of my life. Not being able to answer any of those questions says something about us. We have not stopped long enough to consider one of the most important aspects of life. What is it about? Because whatever you desire is what your life is going to be about. And so when you think about it, it reveals something about us. And there are many people who will go through life and will never be able to tell you, this is really what I really wanted. They're just into this and into that and into this and into that, and things don't work out and they can't figure out why. They never stop to answer the question and ask the question, God, what do you want for my life? What are your desires for my life? And so therefore, they do it on their own and they make one big mess after the other. Now, is there anything wrong with having desires? No, indeed. Desires are powerful. Desires are motivating. God is the one who's given us desires in our life. And He's the one who desires that you and I achieve and accomplish and that we reach the God-given potential that He placed within us. Every single one of us has potential for our life. What is the potential you have? If you don't have any strong desires, you've never considered what you're capable of doing or what God wants you to do or what He wants you to desire, how will you ever reach your potential? How will you ever know what you could do? How will you ever accomplish anything in life without strong desires to make it happen? Now, He says that He desires in 1 Timothy chapter 2 that all men and women be saved and come to the knowledge of truth. God has strong desires for each one of us. He desires that you and I know Him, that we obey Him, that we walk in oneness with Him. He desires that you and I have intimate fellowship with Him, that we spend time in solitude with Him. He desires that we pray to Him, depend upon Him, trust in Him, wait upon Him, rely upon Him, depend upon Him. He has many desires for us, and every single desire that God has for us is a good desire because these desires come from a good God. The problem is we don't even desire the good things for ourselves that God desires for us. But there's a warning here. And that warning is given to us in Scripture in 1 Timothy and Titus and 2 Peter. And each of these verses of Scripture, for example, is a warning about our desires. For example, in 1 Timothy, listen, he warns us against foolish and wrong desires. And then in Titus, he warns us against, in that second chapter and 12th verse, worldly desires. In 2 Peter, also in chapter 2 and verse 10, corrupt desires. The 18th verse, he talks about fleshly desires. So there are good desires and then there are worldly desires. They're corrupting desires, desires that corrupt us, desires that destroy us, foolish, empty desires that people have. The world is intoxicated by desires that are empty, that bring them no fulfillment, no contentment, no joy, no peace, and no security. And so for a person to have their life filled with, controlled by, and remember that lust is simply desire out of control. Lust is simply desire out of control. And many people live by the lust of their heart. Their desires are out of control. They desire this and they desire that, and they're willing to do most anything to satisfy the desire of their heart. Then they wonder why they're not contented. They wonder why they're not fulfilled. They look and they say, well, here are the desires of my life, and I've always had these desires. Here's what I've always wanted to do. But what? They never stop to ask God, their Heavenly Father, what is your will? What is your desire for my life? You created me. I belong to you. What did you put me here for? What's your purpose, your plan, your desire? What's your will for my life? And my friend, listen, no matter who you are, what you have, and what your position and potential in life, apart from Jesus Christ, you will never have contentment. You will never know real, true joy. You will never have genuine security. These, listen, contentment and joy and peace and security, you will never have apart from a personal relationship with Jesus Christ. You cannot. God does not give it, and Satan cannot create it in your life. It is the offer of a loving God who desires

0: that you and I desire the best which He's prepared for us. If I should ask you as a parent, what do you desire for your children? What do you desire for them? What do you desire, for example, for the people you work with? What do you desire for them around you? What do you desire for your life? Your life is your life created by God. And He desires the best for you. What are you desiring for yourself? Well, there are some strong requirements. And if I should ask you what your desires are, maybe you could tell me, maybe you couldn't. It's really none of my business. And so therefore, I really wouldn't ask you what are the desires of your heart. If you and I were friends, I may. If I were around you long enough and watched you and listened to you, I'd know what they are. Because you see, we live and oftentimes are governed by the desires of our heart. When somebody says, I love to pray, but I don't have time. No, you don't. Somebody says, well, I love so-and-so, but I treat them very, very rudely. No, you don't love them. You see, we can watch each other, listen to one another, and discover what each other is really like. And the desires of our heart are powerful. The desires of our heart are extremely powerful. And so the issue is, we want to be sure that what we desire is the right thing. Because remember, if you pursue it strongly enough, and you're willing to pay the price, and you gain the help of Satan himself, there are many desires in life that you can achieve. But here's what you can expect. A big disappointment. If it's not a desire that comes from God. So I want to talk about the desires for a moment like that. And then I want us to talk about how do we reach our desires. So I want to encourage you to write down these simple things. Because it can make a difference in your life. In fact, absolutely make a difference in your life. If you look at this passage, it's a passage that people quote oftentimes. Delight yourself in the Lord. He will give you the desires of your heart. And usually they stop right there. That's the end of their quote. But you can't take this verse of Scripture out of the context of what's going on here. And it's interesting if you'll notice in this passage that in the requirements here, a person oftentimes with great zeal will quote this. But without real, true, genuinely understanding it, they just run off yonder and saying, well, here's the desire of my heart. I'm trusting God for it. You have to do more than just trust Him for it. And I want us to understand what's so important here. And I want you to notice also before we get into these steps, I want you to notice here, three times He says, fret not. Now, this particular passage is surrounded by fret nots. Look at this, if you will, in verse 1. Do not fret because of evildoers. Listen, do not be envious toward the wrongdoers. That is, he says, now you have desires, but don't let yourself become annoyed, disturbed, and dissatisfied because of what the unbeliever has or what they are doing and about their desires. Then if you'll notice again in verse 7, he says, rest in the Lord and wait patiently for Him. Do not fret because of him who prospers in his way. That is, don't become annoyed and upset and downhearted about what somebody else has, their prosperity, when you don't have it. And then the third thing he says, if you notice in verse 8, cease from anger and forsake wrath. Do not fret. It leads only to evil doing. Now, what he's saying is this. When you and I become fretted, when we become annoyed and dissatisfied and discomforted and upset, and can get into anger and bitterness and all the rest because of what we don't have, because what somebody else has, what he's saying right in the middle of this passage is, you know what, you don't have to fret. Now, all of us have fretted about certain things. Listen, we fret over things we feel we can't change or can't change when we want it changed. We fret over losses or we fret over things that we would like to change in life or we fret over what we don't have and we ought to have and we must have and we should have and we live by should, oughts, and musts. That'll make you fret. If I should, ought, and must, this, that, or the other, I'm going to be fretting. So listen to what he says. He says, delight yourself in the Lord. He'll give you the desires of your heart. Commit your way to Him, he says. Trust in Him. Rest in Him. Wait upon Him. He'll give you the desires of your heart. We don't have to be fretting. But many people are fretting. In fact, most people fret over something. You go to work tomorrow and you meet people in your office and it won't take you long to find out what they're fretting over because most people can't keep it to themselves. They're annoyed about things in life. They're fretting over this and fretting over that. These are the same people who tell you that they pray and talk to God and that they're trusting Him. So what I want us to look at for a moment is this. What is it that God has really promised us in this passage? Is this really what it looks like it is? It is exactly what it looks like it is. It is a divine promise, listen, that has along with it human responsibilities. It is a divine promise. You and I can bet our life on this with human responsibilities. What's the first human responsibility? Here it is. Here is the way that you and I can obtain the desires of our heart. Now, I'm not going to tell you something I read in the book. I'm going to tell you what I know the Scripture says, and I'm going to tell you what I know works in life. Not what I think will work, but what I know will work by experience. Now, watch this first requirement for getting the desires of your heart. Listen to what he says. Delight yourself in the Lord, and he will give you the desires of your heart. Now, when most people read that passage, this is their emphasis. Delight yourself in your desires. They go from delighting to desires. And what happens? God gets left out. Because I hear people say, delight yourself in the Lord, he'll give you the desires of your heart. It's delight and desires. They delight themselves in the desires. That's not what he says. He says, delight yourself in the Lord. He will give you the desires of your heart. Now, here's the question. What in the world does it mean to delight yourself? How do you delight yourself in the Lord? To delight myself in the Lord means that I take pleasure in him. I take pleasure in knowing him. I take pleasure in talking to him. I take pleasure in being aware of his presence. You and I take pleasure in praying to him. We take pleasure in worshiping him. We take pleasure in serving him. We take pleasure in just being aware of his presence, in solitude, in meditation, reading his word. Take pleasure in reading his word because I'm in his presence talking to him and listening to him speak to my heart. We take pleasure in knowing who he is. He is this awesome, infinite, omnipotent, omniscient, omnipresent, merciful, good and gracious and kind and loving and just God. I take pleasure in knowing him as the Creator with all of his unique powers and potential to create the most awesome things in life. I take pleasure in looking back and observing what he's already done in my heart and your heart. I take pleasure in looking forward to the future of what he's going to do. I take pleasure in knowing that he's a good God and that he always has the best. I take pleasure in worshiping and singing and praising and having fun in the presence of Almighty God. I delight myself in him. He's the most delightful person I know, the most satisfying. He is the most fulfilling person I know. I delight myself in him. That's what it means to delight yourself in the Lord. Now, that being the case, watch this carefully. You cannot live a carnal life, that is half-hearted Christian living, and delight yourself in the Lord. The two don't go together. And people say, well, you know what? I have desires and I bring them to God and I pray and I tell him all about them and nothing's going on. You know why? Because requirement number one is to delight yourself in him. Where in the world we got the idea that the Bible says, ask and it shall be given. You seek and you shall find. And you see people take that passage, hold it up before God and say, God, this is what you said. Yeah, he sure did, but he said a lot of other things. Like this is the confidence that we have in him, that if we ask anything according to his will, he hears us. And if we know that he hears us, then we know that we have the petition we desired of him. So God isn't a hand-me-out God. And this passage of Scripture should say something to us very clearly. What God is interested in most is not giving me the desires of my heart because that's simple. Listen, he doesn't even have to blink his eye to make any single desire of our heart that fits his will and purpose and plan for our life to become a living reality. Listen, we are no challenge to God. You and I don't challenge God. We can't challenge God. Our desires could never be so big to cause him to wring his hands one single time. He is this awesome, all-powerful, omnipotent God who desires to give us the best. What is it that he wants? He wants us to delight ourselves in him. If we take pleasure in him, for example, if you are married and you and your wife or husband love each other, you take pleasure in each other. You delight to be in each other's presence. You delight to talk to each other and just sit by the fire and talk to one another. You delight in loving each other and serving each other and expressing that love in every way possible. You can sit or ride or whatever it might be and never say a word and be delighted in each other's presence because you feel each other's presence. You delight to hear what she's saying. You delight to hear what he's saying. You delight in knowing. In other words, you take pleasure in hearing their innermost feelings. You're delighting yourself in that person. And how often God gets what's left over in our life. When is the last time you ever sat down and said, Lord, just tell me about yourself, God. Speak to my heart about yourself. I want to know about you. We don't really want to care a whole lot to know about him. What we want to know is what he's got to offer. What we usually have is a handout. God, I'm coming to you in Jesus' name. We tack that on the end of it because that's magic. In Jesus' name, I'm coming to you in Jesus' name. Now, you can't turn me down because I said in Jesus' name. You know what? That doesn't turn God on. You know what he's after? He wants us to take pleasure in him. To delight us. He says, you delight yourself in me, I give you the desires of your heart. If you don't have the desires of your heart, why? Is it because of God's fault? No. If you have needs in your life that are strong desires of your life, I want to tell you, this is the way you can have everything you desire in your life that fits the will and purpose and plan of God for your life. And let me ask another question. Do you want anything God doesn't want you to have? Well, some people have to say, well, yes, I do. Yes, I do. Well, can you ask God for them? Yes, you can, but it's a waste of time. For the simple reason, God is not obligated, nor is it his will or desire to give you something he knows that is destructive for your life, that is not good for you. So somebody says, well, but he says he'll give me the desires of my heart. Now watch this very carefully. You say, listen and say amen. Amen. Very important. He says he'll give me the desires of my heart. Sometimes you and I don't know what the desires of our heart are. We think we do. Now watch this. If you and I knew the true, genuine desires of our heart, we wouldn't tell him that we want certain things because that's not really what we want. That's what we think we desire. And so what does God do? He hears me tell him what my desire is. Listen, with the very limited knowledge that I have. And then he answers that based on this awesome, infinite knowledge that he has, that he knows what you and I really desire in life. If we ask him for something that would bring us great pain, great suffering, great loss, great hurt, God knows that that's not really what we desire. That's what we think we desire. So what does he do? He gives us what he knows we really desire. That's why it's so important that you and I sift our desires through the will of God, through the mind of God, through the heart of God. What do you want me to desire? Lord, this is the desire of my heart. Does this fit your will? Can this stand the scrutiny of Scripture? When I look at this desire and I look at the Word of God, do I find anything in your Word that forbids this in my life? Is this permissible, but not just permissible? Lord, Father, do you take pleasure in giving me the desire of my heart? Yes, he does. When the desire fits his will and his plan, he takes pleasure in giving us the desires of our heart. So here's the question. What are you taking delight in? Your desires are in God. Do you know what it means to delight yourself? I've just explained it. We're delighted in the truth that we're filled with his Spirit. We're delighted, Father. I'm delighted that you have redeemed me, sanctified me. I'm delighted that you've justified me. I'm delighted that you've sanctified me. Delighted that you have glorified me in your mind already. Delighted in who you are, what you do, how you work, and the amazing, miraculous things, and how you control everything that is in existence, and how you're in absolute control. Delighted to see what you've done. Delighted to see what you're going to do. Is that the emphasis of our thinking, or we always just want something? You want the desires of your heart? Step number one, delight yourself in him. Now listen, if you're honest, you'll have to ask yourself the question, God, have I really been delighting myself in you, or have I been delighting myself in my desires and in myself? Lord, am I preoccupied with self, or am I wonderfully occupied with you? Now, I know how people answer. Sometimes you'll say, well, look, let me tell you something. I work 8, 10, 12 hours a day, and I've got a family and all the affairs of life that I have to take care of. And you're telling me I ought to be preoccupied with God? Yes, absolutely. How can you be preoccupied with God when there's so much going on? Because he lives on the inside of every single believer. And as you and I are thinking about whatever we are doing in life, whether it is in our family, our finances, our relationships, the work that you do, 8 hours a day, it may be something that you do that's, it may be a monotonous thing as far as the world is concerned, but you're doing it. But you know what? You and I can be thinking about the Lord. We should sift all of our thinking through Him. How we are doing our job. Are we doing our best? Are you pleased with this, Lord? Is this the best I can do? Thank you for the opportunity. Thank you for the health. Listen, our whole life should center around not ourselves, but the Lord Jesus Christ. It's not His desire to withhold anything. Remember, He's not a stingy, tight God. He is a generous God, ready and willing to give us the desires of our heart. Step number one, delight ourselves in Him. Look at the next thing He says. And they all run together. Commit your way to the Lord. Second step, commit your way to the Lord. Now, what does that mean? Well, the Hebrew word means this. Watch this. The Hebrew word means to roll it over. That is, what I'm doing is, here's the desire of my heart, and I'm giving it to God. I'm entrusting it to Him. I'm transferring it to Him. It means that I'm willing for Him to scrutinize, to examine, to carefully examine and to tweak my desire if it's a little bit off, if it's a little bit under His expectation for me, if it's more than what He knows that is best for me at this moment. In other words, if I commit it to Him, I roll it over to Him, I have Him to evaluate that desire, and He can change it any way He wants to, because I know He's a good God and He's only going to change it for the best. Now, some of our desires are very godly. Some of them may sort of skirt real, true godliness. And so what does He do? He helps us to understand. Now, that's close, but that's not quite it. Because He's always looking out for our good. And so He says we're to delight ourselves in Him and we're to commit it to Him. Now, think about it. There's some things you can't commit to Him. There's some desires, if they're ungodly desires, if it means transfer, you know what? You may transfer it to Him, but it gets right back in your face. For the simple reason, He's not going to accept a desire that does not fit what's best for you, because He is committed to your best. He's committed to that. So we can't argue with God. We can't say, well, now, Lord, you did this. He is committed to our best. So if we don't have the desires of our hearts, not His fault. Am I willing and can I really and truly talk to Him about this particular desire of my life? Can I really roll it over to Him and say, this is the desire of my heart, putting it in your hands? Some things we can, some things we cannot. He desires to take them. He desires to handle the desires of our heart because He wants the best for us. So ask yourself this question. Do you have any desire? Do you have any strong desires of your heart that when it comes right down to it, you really can't truly turn it over to Him and say, I'm going to let you handle this, God. Because you know in your heart doesn't fit His plan, doesn't fit His will for your life. That's the kind you need to lay down and say, Lord, I want You to give me the desires that You want me to have for my life. And He's willing to do that. Listen, He will change. He will alter. He will fix anything that we give to Him. When our heart's committed to Him, listen, when He says commit your way, that means every aspect of our life. Not just our desires, but our desires are included. You commit your desire to Him. Roll it over to Him and see what He does. Then look at the next part of that verse. This is the third step, very important. And it's all in one verse. Commit your way to the Lord. Trust also in Him, and He will do it. Notice what He says. He will give you the desires of your heart. He will do it. Now, if I really and truly trust Him, I'll roll it over to Him. If I don't trust Him, you know what I'm going to do? I'm going to hold on to it. In case He doesn't do it exactly like I think or the timing, I want to hold on to my desire. Or what I'm going to do is I'm going to say, Lord, here's the desire of my heart. And then I'm going to work to manipulate my circumstances so that I will be sure, in case He forgets, in case He doesn't come up on time, that I get what I want. And you know what happens? You make a mess of it every time. When you and I go after the desires of our life apart from God, we make a mess of them. And so this is why this verse is so powerful and so simple and so helpful. He said, delight yourself in Me. If I'm taking pleasure in Him, the things that we've discussed, and I have rolled it over to Him, what am I doing? I'm trusting Him. I believe in His faithfulness, in His devotion. I believe in His commitment so strongly. I will trust Him with it. I'll believe him for it. I know that I'm trusting it in the hands, listen, that are awesome and omnipotent. He has the power. I'm trusting it to a will, listen, that is all wise. This all wise God can take the desires of my heart and he can adjust them in such a way that they perfectly fit me. They perfectly fit you. When you go to buy a suit, for example, or you go to buy a dress or whatever it might be, and they come out with one that's about this big, about a 48, and the fellow says, that looks good. You put it on and you can get two people like you in it, and you said, that doesn't fit me. Well, you wouldn't, listen, if you were a 34 in waist, you wouldn't buy something that's a 48 in waist. There's some desires that are like a suit that's too big. They don't fit us. And you see, those, listen, our desires will be revealed. The desires of your heart, there's some desires you may keep to yourself, but ultimately other folks are going to find out what your desires in life are because you're going to be acting, living and moving in that direction in your life. He says, trust him. Whatever I am able to trust to him, I have committed to him, and I can look for God to do something very special in my life. Have you been able to commit your desires to him? Are you trusting him in his power, in his way to bring about the reality of those desires? Or at the same time, are you fretting? That's why he says, listen, fret not, fret not, fret not. Three frets and you're out. That's what he's saying. Fret not, fret not, fret not. Why? For the simple reason, what you're doing is you're messing up God's plan. Now, how many of us have gotten ahead of God, and we all have at times, and we think, Lord, if I'd have just, you know, if I'd have just let you do it your way, it'd all come out better. When I think about some of these simple principles and awesome principles they are, we should teach our children very early in life. And if I should ask you, what's the desire of your heart for your children? So I'm saying, get an education, do this, do that. And oftentimes parents never mention to become godly men and women. If that's not the first desire of your heart for your children, you've missed it somewhere along the way. To become godly men and women. You know what? If they're godly men and women, you don't have to worry about what they accomplish and achieve in life. They're going to accomplish and achieve what the will of God's planned. Listen, we are far more worldly than we think we are. We are far more attached to this world and to this world system than we think we are. Govern, listen, people vote by their pocketbook, not by character. They vote by their pocketbook, not, listen, not by principle. They live by what's profitable and gratifying this, but to this moment and this day, not by principle, not by the word of the living God. Trust him. I can trust him to do it. He says, trust me and he will do it. Look at that next phrase. He says, we are to commit ourselves to him, having delighted ourselves in him, trusting in him. He said, he'll bring forth your righteousness as a light, your judgment as the noonday. He'll show that it's right. What you've done is the right thing. Look at this. Rest in the Lord. What in the world does that mean? Well, rest speaks of serenity and silence and security. Resting in the Lord. How do I rest in him? Well, one thing for certain. Fret not, fret not, fret not. You cannot fret and rest at the same time. I'm so glad he put those three frets in there, aren't you? Because they keep reminding me that they're sort of like a compass, and if I'm fretting, either I'm not delighting myself in him but myself, I'm not really committing it to him, I'm not trusting in him. If I'm not resting, those first three are not in order. To rest in him means that having placed it in his hands, having trusted him for it, I believe that he's going to work it out, and therefore I don't have to fret and worry and become annoyed. It may look like things are falling apart. Do I have to get upset? No. Listen carefully. If you're fretting, you're not trusting. If you're fretting, you've not committed it to him. If you're fretting, you're not delighting yourself in him. You're worried about the circumstances and how things are working out. So he says, rest in him. So let me ask you the question. Is your life described more by being annoyed, frustrated, anxious, upset, intimidated, feeling worthless, inadequate, rejected? What about resting? And it's words like these that we come to in the scripture. Somebody say, well, you know what? And we just skip right over those words because they say, well, what in the world does that mean? I don't know, and keep going. It's time to find out. Because you see, to rest in him means that I lay down all the annoying and the fretting and the worrying and the caring because I have a loving Father whose umbrella of divine, awesome protection has no holes in it. Not a one. No holes in His umbrella of protection. The desires of our heart, they come when you and I delight ourselves in Him, roll it over to Him, trust Him, and then just rest. What does that mean? Here's what it means. It means that you and I can go about our daily life, whatever that is, as a mother with your small children, or as a homemaker, as a husband out there in the business world doing whatever God has led you and called you to do. You and I can go about our work and our labors, what? With absolute confidence, with peace, with contentment. Why? I'm delighting myself in the Lord. I'm committing everything to Him, trusting in Him, and therefore, what am I? In other words, let me ask you a question. Can you name anything in your life God cannot handle? Is there anything He can't handle? Well, let me ask you this. If you've committed everything to Him, then what are you worried about? In other words, what right do I have to worry if I have committed it to Him and trusted Him with it? And I'm delighted in Him. Listen, I'm not going to be delighted in a God I can't trust and a God I can't commit my life to. I'm certainly not going to be able to rest if I'm serving a God who is questionable in any single area of His total being. If God's questionable about any area of His being, how can I have any rest in my life? Because that's what I said. Resting is serenity, silence, security. I don't have to fret and fume and worry about things. Now, yeah, but you said, but you don't know about what I'm going through. Maybe I don't. But I know this. I know that I know enough people and enough of my own life to know that exactly what I'm telling you is absolutely, without the slightest bit of hesitation, the absolute proven truth. Our Heavenly Father has the best plan for your life. It may not look like the best plan. The desire of your heart may look like it's a million miles away, but you know what? He will show you that the desire of your heart, when He gets it tweaked just right, you and I'll be able to look back and think, well, Lord, in Your great wisdom, You knew exactly what I desired. Thank You for not giving me what I thought I desired and for giving me what You knew I desired. That's the kind of God we have. Now watch this next one. Last one. This is the toughest one of all. Listen to what He says. Rest in the Lord and wait how? Patiently. Wait patiently for Him. Now watch this. Listen to this. The stronger your desire, the shorter your waiting fuse. The stronger your desire, the shorter your waiting fuse. Lord, thank You very much. Here's the desire of my heart now. God, today. If not today, what about tomorrow? If not tomorrow, next week, and the latest, next month. And you know what? You'll discover a real shocker in life. You can't make Him do anything. You watch the second hand on the clock. 1001, 1002, 1003, 1004, 1005. You know what? You can't make that go 1006, 7, 8, 9, 10. You can't, because time's not that way. You can't force God's hand one single second. And He says, I'm to delight myself in Him. I'm to commit it to Him, trust Him, rest in Him, and then wait. Now, when He says wait patiently, here's what that means. Fret not, fret not, fret not. Oh, you can't be fretting and waiting patiently. You can't do it. So what does it mean? It means that I wait without murmuring. I wait without criticizing. I wait without manipulating on the over here while I'm trusting God over here. I'm over here manipulating the circumstances over here just in case something doesn't happen. It means that I've rested it in Him. And with peace and tranquility and contentment in my heart, I'm going to watch how He operates. This is why He says in the Word, be strong in the Lord. Why? We have to be strong at times. He says, take courage. Wait upon the Lord. Be of good courage, I say, and wait upon the Lord. Sometimes it takes courage. It takes strength to wait, especially when we have a strong desire in which we think there is a timetable. And sometimes we put timetables on God, and I want to tell you, He ignores them. He knows when you and I need what we need. He knows when the desire of our heart is the right time. Now watch this. You may be asking God for the desire of your heart, You may have a big, strong, number one, preeminent, zenith, pinnacle desire of your heart out there. And you are delighting yourself in Him, trusting Him, committing Him, committing it to Him, and just waiting upon Him. Doesn't He know when you're best ready to receive the desire of your life? Yes. You say, God, I've been sitting on ready. Well, now, what you mean is, from your best judgment, you think you're ready. There's some desires that we have of the will of God. The desire may have come from Him. But also the timing comes from Him because, listen, when you have a big desire in your life, whatever it might be, God knows when you're ready to receive that desire. He also knows when whatever the other circumstance involved in your desire, whether it's something or whatever it might be, He also knows when that's ready or when it's going to be ready. And when you and I push ahead of God, and we must have it now, we always make a mess of things. It never, never works out to get ahead of God because He knows the perfect timing when you're ready, when the circumstance is ready, you to have the desire of your heart. That's why He says, you and I to concentrate on delighting ourselves in Him, committing it to Him, trusting Him with it, resting in that, and then waiting for His timing. His timing is always perfect. And I think this is probably one of the best tests of our spiritual maturity. Can I present a strong desire of my heart to God and commit it to Him, trust Him with it, rest in it, and then go about the business of whatever God has called me to do in life and know that in His timing, it's going to come to pass. I don't have to worry about it. I don't have to fret about it. And I don't have to be trying to, in some way, manipulate my circumstance. I can't be manipulating and resting at the same time. To rest means I'm absolutely confident. To wait, watch this, to wait means to pause until further instruction. When you're waiting upon the Lord, you're pausing till further instruction. When you're waiting upon the Lord, doesn't mean you're doing nothing, but in your relationship with Him, you're pausing at this moment until He says, now you can have the desire of your heart. Now, certainly God has given us the desires of our heart many times, and sometimes He's withheld them from us, but always for specific reasons. So let me just give you a little warning here. And I repeat something I said before, but I repeat it toward the end because I want you to remember it very carefully. You may have some desires that are not God's will, but you think they are. And so you're pursuing this desire in your life. If you're pursuing a desire of your heart that you think is the will of God, but it's not the will of God, remember this. He loves you enough that He will derail whatever's out there in order to protect you. But when He sends you a signal that this is not of Him and you ignore the signal, you suffer the consequences. When you're committed to Him as much as you know how to be committed to Him and the desire of your heart happens not to be His desire for your life, you know what He will do? He's not going to scold you. You really and truly are committed. You just believe for certain this is what the Lord wants, but it's not what He wants for your life. He will protect you by giving you the desire of your heart that He knows is the genuine desire of your heart, which may not be anything like what you thought it was. That's the love of God. I give you this warning. Be careful what you desire. If you desire what is not the will of God for your life, and you manipulate the circumstance, and there are all kinds of ways of manipulating circumstances, whether it's financial, relationships, whatever it might be, all kinds of ways of manipulating things to get what you want. Remember that you can expect three things: disappointment, pain, and loss. Every time, every single time. When you start manipulating your circumstances without having the desires of God in your life, disappointment, pain, and loss. sometimes many other effects, but at least those three. Now listen to this in light of that. Delight yourself in the Lord. Take pleasure in Him and He'll give you the desires of your heart. What you must do is delighting yourself in Him and rolling it over to Him and trusting it into His hands and then resting. And then waiting and watching, observing how He operates to bring about this desire in your life. To me personally, one of the most gratifying, one of the most faith-building, one of the most encouraging experiences in life is to present my desire to the Lord and not be thinking about it all the time, not be preoccupied with it, but to be preoccupied with Him. Commit it to Him, trust Him, rest in that, and then to watch how He maneuvers the circumstances of our life to make it turn out, listen, far better than I expected, far better than I deserved, and really far, far better than I even asked for. That's the character of the God whom you and I serve. And so I would simply ask you a question. What's the big desire of your heart above everything else? Are you willing to stop your manipulating? Get preoccupied with our Heavenly Father? Roll it over on Him, because you can't make it happen. Trust Him with it. Rest in it. You've laid down your manipulation, and then observe how your Heavenly Father brings about the desire of your heart in a way you would never have figured. Never in 1,000 years would you have figured He would have done it that way. I want to challenge you to do something that I've been doing long enough to know that it works before I'd ever preach it to you. I want you to think about when tomorrow morning before you even get out of the bed, so you have no excuse, you don't even have to move a single muscle. You don't even have to open your eyes, but you do need to be awake. I want you to think about this. I can tell you what I do, and I can tell you it works, and I can tell you it can bring you through and over and under and around any kind of circumstance in life, no matter what it is. Listen to this. You wake up tomorrow morning and you say, Father, I want to thank You that You're giving me the desires of my heart. Today I'm going to delight myself in You. Today I'm going to commit everything to You. I'm going to trust You and I'm going to rest in the fact that You're my Heavenly Father and You have everything under control. And I'm going to wait for Your perfect timing to give me the desires of my heart. Now, in that simple prayer, it may involve some of the things that are going to happen that day. But there are those big desires that you have that are always there in your heart. Now, you think about this. If you wake up every morning with a commitment to delight yourself in Him, you're going to be aware of who He is in your life today, taking pleasure in what He does in you, what you know about Him, what He does through you. I listened to a friend of mine yesterday, it was. He and I were sitting talking for a few moments, and he was just telling me how the Lord was using him. He didn't even realize. He wasn't bragging. He was just telling me how God was opening doors of opportunity for him to speak to people wherever he went and so forth. And I thought to myself, this man is delighted in Jesus because he just has to tell people what the Lord means to him. Now, in your personal life, this simple commitment is going to affect every single one of us in a different way. But now think about this. You get up tomorrow morning. Lord, I'm taking pleasure today in who You are. I want to be preoccupied with You, however you want to say it. And so today I'm committing everything to You, trusting everything in Your hands. I'm going to rest in the fact that I walk, listen, under the umbrella of Your divine protection, has no holes in it. And I'm going to wait and see what You do in my life today, Lord. Now listen, what You're saying is that You're going to walk in the will of God. And you're going to observe what He does. Now watch this. It's very important that when you come to the end of the day, that you look back and say, well, Lord, I just want to thank You for what You've done today. You've brought Yourself to my mind continuously. And I have seen how, as I've committed these things to You, You've taken care of this. I've trusted you with that, and you handle that. And I've been able to function today with peace and sense of serenity. Even when I felt rushed at times, I had this inner sense of peace and contentment, and things are going to work out right. And I waited for you, and I just want to thank you. I'm telling you, listen, it is foolish to listen to this message and to walk out of here without taking this to your heart, driving it on the inside, locking it in, and begin to live it out. It's foolish not to do it, because the only thing you're going to end up with is fret, fret, fret. And I'm saying there's a way to live with contentment and peace and joy, whether you live alone or whether you live with someone else. It has nothing to do with it. It has nothing to do with it. And all the excuses you could give me, I can tell you, has nothing to do with it. If you will start tomorrow morning, those big desires out there, you can tell him about them. And those daily desires. But today, I'm focusing on you. I'm taking pleasure in who you are in me today. And what's going to happen? If you will do that daily, and you will stop at the end of the day before you go to sleep at night and think through, what has God done in my life today? You know what's going to happen? Here's what's going to happen. The desires of your heart are going to start rolling in. You're going to begin to say, God, you're blessing me so much, I don't know how to handle this, Lord. God's going to begin to bless you in ways you can't figure it out. That's why he says rest. Commit it. You can't figure it out. You're not going to be able to figure it out. I'm telling you that right up front. Can't figure it out. It's a discipline. And most people have no interest in discipline. And here's what's going to happen. You start the first day. It won't take you but a few moments. You have time to talk to your Father before you get out of bed every single morning. What a wonderful way to wake up. I can tell you, I live alone, but I don't. I have this wonderful Jesus who lives within me every moment of every day. And I am delighted at what he does in my heart daily. I see his awesome, wonderful hand. Is there no pain, no hurts, no difficulty? There's none of that in that situation. It is the fact of his contentment and joy and peace and happiness and fulfillment and the fulfillment of the desires of my heart. I'm telling you, God will do for you if you will simply follow his plan. It's just that simple. And you have to decide whether you want his best. No matter what you see, the reason I share that with you is because somebody's saying, well, you don't know my circumstances. It doesn't make any difference what your circumstances are. Your God knows them, and he's sitting on ready to bless you if you let him do it. Father, how grateful we are for the simple but wonderful, powerful principles of your precious word. Sink this message, hook it, anchor it, seal it, lock it in to every one of our hearts. Is my prayer in Jesus' name. Amen.
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0: Why do we have such a difficult time discerning between sometimes what is good and evil, but oftentimes what is good and what's best? Why is it that we are so easily deceived by what we see, what we hear, rather than what's real, what's the truth? And how is it that we can be believers and so often have to complain about, I'm not sure whether I heard that was God or is that my desire? In other words, we have a very difficult time distinguishing between what we desire and what God is saying to us. And then why is it that oftentimes we're talking to people and we're listening and we're talking back and forth in our conversation and we fail to hear what they're saying? What they're saying is, I'm hurting. I need encouragement. I need to pray for them. And they're not saying that. But that's really what they're saying beneath all the words, and somehow we don't pick it up. How is it that we can live our lives and miss so much of the real thing in life that really matters? Well, that's what I want to talk about in this message. And the message is entitled Spiritual Discernment. And I want you to turn, if you will, to Philippians chapter 1. Paul writing this letter, wonderful letter of joy and encouragement. And he says, beginning in verse 8, he says, "For God is my witness how I long for you all with the affection of Christ Jesus." And this I pray, that your love may abound still more and more in real knowledge and all discernment, so that you may approve the things that are excellent, in order to be sincere and blameless until the day of Christ, having been filled with the fruit of righteousness, which comes through Jesus Christ to the glory and praise of God. Now, he's writing them, acknowledging the fact that they are lovable believers, but here's what he says. He said, I pray that your love may abound still more and more in, he says now, in real knowledge and discernment. He says, I want you to know what real, genuine love is all about. Now, most people have the idea that love is a feeling you have. But in the scriptures, love is never seen as a feeling. It's knowing. That is, if a person really and truly loves someone, they know them. They want to get to know them. They want to get on the inside and find out, what motivates you? What turns you on? What turns you off? What is it that you love? What is it that you like? What you don't love? What you don't like? Who do you like to be with? Who do you not like to be with? That is, you want to know the person. And love in the scripture is knowing that other person. So that if we say we love God, we certainly have a desire to know him. We want to know him. And so Paul is simply saying, I want you to have discernment so that you'll understand what true, genuine love is all about. And he said, so that you may approve those things that are excellent, in order to be sincere and blameless until the day of Christ. Now, what I want to talk about is spiritual discernment. What is spiritual discernment? Well, spiritual discernment is that quality and that capability within us that every single one of us needs, no exception. It is that capacity to judge things rightly. It is the ability to be able to see things as they are, not as they appear to be. It is the capacity to be able to distinguish between right and wrong, good and best, wise and unwise. It's the capacity to be able to see beneath the surface and analyze and expose and understand in a way that normally looking at things and seeing things would not be true. And so many people live by their feelings and by their sight and by what they hear, not what's real. They're too willing to accept what appears to be real and true as real and true. And the truth is, oftentimes it is not. And so God does not want us living that way, so he has provided us the gift of discernment. If you'll turn back to 1 Corinthians chapter 11 for a moment, and the Apostle Paul was talking writing to the Corinthian church, and they were not carrying on the Lord's Supper the fashion they should have. And so he's giving them a little admonition here. And he says in verse 27, therefore, whoever eats the bread or drinks the cup of the Lord in an unworthy manner shall be guilty of the body and the blood of the Lord. But a man must examine himself, and in so doing, he's to eat of the bread and the cup, drink of the cup. For he who eats and drinks judgment to himself, if he does not judge, that is, discern the body rightly. That is, if he's not wise enough to understand the purpose of that and the spirit of it and the seriousness of it. And so when a person comes to partake of the Lord's Supper and they just sort of do it haphazardly, and it's something a church normally does at a certain time of the year or so many times, without discerning, that is, without judging how serious this is what he's referring to. Then if you move over to Hebrews chapter 4, and if you'll notice in this 12th verse or this 4th chapter concerning the scripture, here's what the Bible says about itself. For the word of God is living and active and sharper than any two-edged sword, piercing as far as the division of soul and spirit, of both joints and marrow, and able to judge or discern the thoughts and intentions of the heart. And so there are three Greek words for discernment. Sometimes it's appraise, sometimes it's judge, sometimes it's discern. But they all mean those things. Judging something, to judge, that is to judge it rightly, to analyze it, to be able to see beneath the surface, but look beyond what is on the surface, what appears to be right. And that is making wise, godly judgments. Now, for a person to do that, and there are many people who think their judgment is absolutely perfect all the time, they'll tell you so. But the truth is, if you're going to have a discerning spirit is the result of several things. But the discerning spirit is a gift that God gives every single believer. That is, we have the privilege and the capability and the capacity to judge rightly in every situation if we understand what's going on. That is, if we understand, that's discernment on our part, and that God has made that possible. And yet, many believers do not. They get themselves in all kinds of problems and heartaches and troubles, and they say, well, you know, I prayed and asked God. Or they'll say, well, I did the best I could. Well, I thought that was the right thing to do. And people, sometimes they marry someone that they should not have married. They make unwise judgments in their purchases. They get themselves in debt. They make all kinds of mistakes. One of the primary reasons is they have seemingly no discernment about what is good and best, what is right and wrong, what is wise and unwise, what skirts the very edge of right. And oftentimes, that's where they want to live. They want to live right on the edge of right and wrong. And so the truth is, God wants us to have a discerning spirit for our protection. A discernment is a protective thing that God has given to us if we're willing to exercise it and to develop it and mature as believers. So what you have to ask yourself is this. When you face a situation or a decision in your life, do you ask for God's direction? Do you simply pray about it? Do you wait until deep down inside you have an assurance? And so what is that assurance? God enables us to have the capacity to discern, to judge, to make a wise judgment in every single aspect of our life. So I want us to think about this and think about how needful this is in our life. And so really what I want to do is to give you some examples of how important this is. And then I want to talk about how to develop a discerning spirit. But I want you to think about this for a moment. Let's look at it this way. These illustrations I want to give you, illustrations of how essential it is that you and I are able to judge rightly. We can discriminate. We can know the difference between what is authentic and what is not authentic, what's counterfeit and what's real. We face it every single day of our life. We meet people who are not truthful with us. We listen to advertisements that we think, no way could that possibly be that perfect. And so oftentimes, people don't realize that they need to be discerning about every aspect of life. So let's begin with this one, the most simplest one of all, and that's simply this. And that is, it is absolutely essential to live in the will of God. If you don't have a discerning spirit and you cannot judge wisely what is of God and what is not of God, then you'll never be able to live in the will of God. Living in the will of God is the pathway of peace. It's the pathway of fruitfulness and productivity in your life. It's the pathway in which you're going to find happiness and joy, even in the midst of difficulties and trials. But if a person says, well, I don't know the will of God for my life. Well, why don't you know the will of God for your life? Well, I've asked him and he didn't tell me. Do you think God would say, no, I'm not going to show you what to do. You figure that out. No, God desires that you and I walk in his way because, listen, that brings him the most glory, the most praise, the most honor, and it profits us the most and gives us the greatest sense of joy and happiness and peace. So how will you ever know what the will of God is in this situation, that circumstance, or the other, if you don't know how to discern or know when God is speaking? So to know the will of God, you must be able to discern the mind of God, the will of God. What is he saying to you at this particular point in your life? Think about all the decisions you have to make in life. The decisions with your children, the decisions with your finances, decisions with your relationships. If you don't have a discerning spirit, you know what you'll do? You'll just take things at face value. In other words, instead of evaluating from a biblical point of view, instead of looking at it from God's perspective, instead of uncovering what is beneath the surface, you may take off in some direction that you just know this has to be it because it seems to be right. And how many times I've heard people say, well, it seemed to be right. It looked like the right thing. It felt good. My friend, there are many things that feel good in life that are not the will of God. A lot of things that, listen, all sin has an appeal. But how will you know the will of God for your life if you have no spiritual discernment to be able to detect and to judge rightly who's doing the talking? That's one thing. The second thing I want you to notice is how essential it is. And that is to distinguish between truth and error. Now today, this is an information age. There's so much information. There's so much stuff being paraded on the television, the radio, and the magazines and newspapers, you name it. It is absolutely unsafe today to sit down before a television set listen to a radio or a tape or listen carefully, or to go to some churches and sit there with your mind wide open and taking in everything that you hear as truth. Now, you're wise enough, certainly, to notice some of the advertisements that there's absolutely no way anything can be that perfect. Now, isn't it interesting how

buy it, you know, it's just four easy payments, and they tell you that real fast. And then what if you'll notice that the shipping charge is about 20% of the whole cost? I mean, if you don't listen and you don't watch with a discerning spirit, you think, you know, that's what I need. And then this is the kicker. You call us in the next 10 minutes. You call. You know what? Do you know why they do that? Have you ever thought about why they do that? I'll tell you why. It's always cheaper if you call within the next 10 or 15 minutes, right? Always cheaper. Plus, you get these three extra gifts. Well, if the thing is worth that, why are you giving me something else? So that what they're saying is it's really not worth all that much, but to get you to buy it, we're going to give you three other things. Now, you know why they say the first 15 minutes? Here's the reason. They know that if you have any discernment at all, you go away and think about it, the next 15 minutes, you're going to say, I don't need it and I'm not buying it. Those first 15 minutes, very important to selling you something. Now, I'm not saying that they're necessarily doing the wrong thing. That's the way they commercialize. So we know that. The issue is you don't have to buy it. And if it's something that you need and something you feel free to do and you have the money to do, that's one thing. But the issue is this. What's real and what's unreal? And this is why you don't have a discerning spirit. And you walk through the malls. Well, sure, there are a lot of things that you'd like to have. Do you need them? Well, if you've got your hands on it, you do. But if you walk down the mall about quarter of a mile, and they're getting bigger and bigger these days, then you finally decide you don't need that because you found something else you need. Well, this is exactly what I need. What happens? We have no discerning spirit. Now, here's where the tragedy comes. You send your children away to college, and if they have no discerning spirit, here is a professor who has a PhD and several other D's behind his name, and so naturally you believe that he's going to tell you the truth. If you don't have a discerning spirit, you can absolutely get yourself in more intellectual, listen, and spiritual trouble by simply believing something because it sounds good, and besides that, it fits the kind of lifestyle you want, and so therefore you say, I believe it. Well, why shouldn't I believe it? And you may come up with a whole lot of reasons why you should believe it. God wants us to have a discerning spirit to discern what is good and what is evil. What appears to be good. And you see, many, many parents let their kids go to movies because they've watched the advertisement. Everything is happy. Everything is joyful. Everything is, oh, it's just wonderful, wonderful, wonderful, wonderful. And your kids say, well, you know, everybody else has been. Why can't I go? And you say, fine. And you never stop to ask the question, what is the subtle message of that movie? What's really going on? What are they really after? Is this pure pleasure, but is it pure pleasure, or is it pleasure mixed with something else? And sometimes it's just pure error. It's just pure untruth. It is deception in a raw form. And you see, not only can children, young people be deceived like that, so can adults. And when somebody is talking to you and telling you what's going on, what you have to ask is this the full truth? Is this the whole truth? You need a discerning spirit to hear both messages. Because people send two messages. Oftentimes, they send you the message verbally that's very evident. Then if you watch, there's a message from their gestures. And then there is another message. The other message is what is strangely missing, what they do not say. And so, therefore, it doesn't mean that you're not going around suspecting everybody. But if you don't have a discerning spirit, listen, you can be waylaid in so many ways. Financially, you can catch it. I mean, you can be deceived in relationships. You name it. Every single one of us needs a discerning spirit so that what we hear the truth. We hear what is not being said. We hear what is being said. And we have to ask ourselves the question, why isn't this being said? Why don't they tell you this part? And so many times people just sit and gullibly believe what they hear. And I think all of us recognize, and there are good news people out there for whom I'm grateful, who tell the truth. I believe they honestly tell the truth. And sometimes we hear, this is the truth, and then this is the truth, and absolutely 180 degrees. You need a discerning spirit. And I would say this. When I said truth and error, for example, it can happen in churches. Every man who stands with a Bible in his hand doesn't necessarily tell the truth. Now, he may be convinced it is, but sometimes it may not be the truth. And so I would say to you and anybody who listens to me, you ask God to give you a discerning spirit of whether I'm telling you the truth or not. You go to the Word of God and find out. Now, that doesn't mean that we'll always agree on interpretations about everything. And so we have the privilege of disagreeing without hating each other.

0: And without despising each other, I'm putting somebody in some category over here. So we can disagree at some points. But the issue is, do you have a discerning spirit to note whether a thing is biblical or not biblical? So if I said to you, Jesus Christ was a great man, I never mentioned the virgin birth, and you see, oftentimes it comes on so sweetly and so convincingly and so beautifully, and it's so good, it just could not be anything wrong with it. Yes, it is, unless it complies with the Word of God, there's something missing. And so you have to ask the Lord to give you a discerning spirit so you'll know the difference. A third area is simply this, and that is we need a discerning spirit lest we be deceived by sin. Now, sin is always, by its very nature, a deceiver. That is, sin always works on the basis of deception. What did Satan say to Eve? You'll not surely die. And besides that, you eat of this fruit and you'll be like God, knowing the difference between good and evil. Well, part of that was the truth. They certainly would know something, but look at the devastating effect of it all. And so sin by nature is a deceiver. So how is sin usually colored? Bright and glitzy. How does sin usually sound? It sounds really good. So if it sounds good and it looks good and it makes me feel good, then it must be all right. But you think about the music. How much music may sound good? What's the message? What is the subtle message of that? And I think people do not realize how easily they are influenced by what they see on the surface, what they hear, with a subtle message oftentimes, and so they're quick to bite, and they're quick to move in that direction. And we wonder why our kids oftentimes head down the wrong direction in life, because they've never been taught to be discerning about the kind of music they listen to and what they see and what they feel and what they touch. And so, therefore, they get themselves in trouble, and the parents want to say, well, I taught you thus and so. You may have taught them some things, but did you teach them how to judge rightly between what looks good and what is good? What is bad and what is evil? What's wise and what's unwise? Listen, some things are not wrong. Some things are not sinful. They're just not the will of God. They're just not best. They're just not what God wants for you. And therefore, if you make choices only on the basis of right and wrong, then you'll make some choices in life that'll come back to haunt you. Because some things may not be wrong, but they're unwise for you. It may be wise for you at a later date, but not at this moment. You step ahead of God, you get ahead of God, you get out of His will. And so we need a discerning spirit because sin is very, very deceptive. Somebody says, well, you know, I've always felt like that somehow if it looks good and it sounds good and it feels good, and I don't see a verse of Scripture in the Bible that says, thou shalt not buy so-and-so, then why can't I do it? If you have a discerning spirit, God will show you what to purchase and not to purchase. In other words, the Scriptures are not going to say thou shalt and shalt not about everything. God intends for you and me to be spiritually mature enough that we have godly judgment. We make wise judgments. And so when we do, we protect ourselves from spending things we shouldn't spend, getting relationships we shouldn't be getting into, and you name it, all the way down the line. God intends for us to be able to detect what is sinful, what is deceptive. And sometimes we don't, and we don't because we don't want to. In other words, we like what we see, we like what we feel, we like what we touch, we like what we hear. The issue is, does it fit who I am in Christ? Is it the will of God? Is it the plan of God for my life at this moment? And listen, you can't always listen to your friends. You can't always listen to people who want to encourage you. Because sometimes in their sincere moments of wanting to encourage you to do something or not to do something, if they don't have any spiritual discernment, how can they suggest to you? How can you follow their leadership and their guidance and their suggestion if they have no spiritual discernment? So if you're listening to somebody, you have to be careful who you're listening to. Sin is very, very deceitful. And what happens is it causes us to walk on the edge of disobedience. Because sin always has an appeal that looks good. What you have to ask is, let's take the top off and look inside. Let's pull back the drapes and see what it's really like. Because here's what sin never indicates. Sin always gives the appeal of what's good and so forth, but sin never points to the consequences. Sin never says, now, but if you do so-and-so, here's what you can expect. Sin is a deception. Satan is a deceiver. We need a discerning spirit to know the difference between, I say it again and again, good and evil, right and wrong, what's good and what's best, what is the will of God and what is the pleasure that I desire in my own heart. So what you have to ask is this, do I have enough discernment to make wise choices in life? Do I have enough discernment to make wise choices? Am I making decisions based on how much money I have? Making decisions based on whether I'm going to have somebody's approval or not, or if I'm going to get rejected? Or is it on the basis of wise, godly judgment that is in keeping with the living Word of God? That's why God gave us discernment, to protect us. That's one of the reasons, to protect us from messing up our life, getting ourselves in a position where we feel hurt and pain and suffering and sorrow and all the things that go with disobedience. But also, it's essential, again, because, as we've said again and again and again, and I say these things again and again and again because I want you to remember, because we don't all of us are not in the same place. A discerning spirit helps me choose between what is good, what's best. Now watch this. Now listen to this carefully. Usually, most of the time, when something good comes along, it is usually right before the best is offered. And oftentimes when God has the best for you and me, Satan will offer us something, looks good, feels good, man, it can't be any better than this. And something inside of us goes, we don't know what that is. That is our discerning spirit saying, hold it, hold it, hold it. I agree that's good. I agree it looks good, feels good. I agree that you could enjoy that. But here's the best. God has the best. That's not the best. It's good. It's not the best. What you have to decide is this. You want to go through life with the good, or you want to go through life with the best? And I can look in my own life and think how many times I've seen that principle. When something good comes along and my first impression is, boy, that's fantastic. And as I ponder it and think about it, it's like something inside of me goes, wait, is that the will of God or is that just good? Is the best right around the corner? If you'll wait, will you get something better? I can give you all kind of illustrations. And let me tell you something. They're so good, I don't want you to think I'm bragging about them. So I'm not going to give them to you. But I can tell you this principle. This principle is so absolutely essential that usually, most of the time, so many times, when something good comes along, be sure that you have a discerning spirit that God is saying, this is of me, and because it's good, you don't take it. Now, here's the problem. The problem is, if it looks good and it's what you want, at least that's what you think you want, you're persuaded that's what you want. If it looks good, and when you go down your list of criteria, it matches every single one of them. And besides that, now this is a clincher, besides that, you know what? It may be my last chance. Now, God never says, you know what? You better get that because that could be your last chance. And I think about all these singles who are unmarried, and after they get a certain age, and I'm not going to say what that age is, sometimes, especially what I've noticed is people get 30 years of age. Now, I want you to listen carefully. They get 30 years of age, they say, you know what? I'm getting a little bit desperate. Let me tell you something. You don't have to get desperate. God knows how old you are. He knows exactly how old you are. And it may be that you're not married because God hasn't sent you the right person. It has nothing to do with your age. You can get married at 30, 40, 50, 60, 70. I mean, whatever it might be. The issue is, what's the mind of God? What's His plan for you? And you see, if you begin to evaluate things on the basis, this may be my last chance. Time's running out. You know what you'll do? You'll make a decision without godly discernment, and you'll have all these arguments that are very legitimate. Well, this is how old I am, and you know, I've been turned down two or three times, and besides that, I like him or I like her, and they meet all my criteria. You know what? Our criteria is not the ultimate issue. The ultimate issue is, what's the will of God? Now, I know that's tough at sometimes. I understand that. It's difficult, but you know what? Spiritual discernment is God's way of protecting you from making the wrong decision, and especially based on wrong criteria. That's not what God wants. That's not the issue. The issue is, what's the mind of God? What's the will of God? And so oftentimes, people get themselves in trouble because they chose what was good, but God had the best in mind. And I think I could ask any of you, do you want God's best? You would more than likely say, why, sure I want God's best. Why, anybody won't want God's best? No. Many people don't. It's very evident by the way they make choices. They don't have enough discernment, enough godly judgment to judge, this is good and this would be fine, but it's not God's best. Somehow inside of me, now watch this. You will not be able to explain to anybody else why you don't do it. Now, this is what gets us in trouble. Even parents make mistakes at this point. Well, honey, why don't you marry him? After all, look at this guy. I mean, why, what is it? So mom's idea is get him. I mean, get him, because she would, if she could have, that's sort of what she's thinking. And so what does she do? She encourages on the basis of her viewpoint, not God's viewpoint. Her viewpoint, when God may have the best over here for him or for her, and this is not it. And so what we have to watch is, we have to watch listening to other people. Because listen, somebody else can't tell you the will of God for your life. And this is what makes spiritual discernment so absolutely essential. There will be times when nobody knows the answer but God. There'll be times when you'll face something, nobody can tell you what to do but God. Only he knows what is right and good and best for you at this moment. And if you don't have spiritual discernment, you more than likely make your choice based on what appears. And listen, now watch this. You can have a list, 20 things, why it fits. Say, God, look at all this. 1, 2, 3, 4, 5, 6, 7, 9, and look at number 11, 12, 13, 14, 15, 20. This must be the will of God. Don't argue with God. You see, God is responsible for showing us the truth. Now watch this. He is not responsible to always tell us why. And if God says, don't do that, he doesn't have to tell me why, because you know what? I can't inform him of anything he doesn't already know. And to argue with God when he says no is only wasting your time and revealing your ignorance. When God says no, he has a reason. Now listen, if you can come up with enough good reasons to do something that's not the will of God, I want to remind you, you haven't changed his mind. God wants to protect us from wrong decisions. He desires to protect us. He loves you. He wants you to choose what is right. Listen, what is best? What's the will of the Father? What did he plan for you? Why take something second best? Yet that is exactly what people do. And so they want to argue with God. Well, in other words, if anything can be this right, it must be right, and therefore I'm going to do it. And then they find themselves having made the wrong decision in life. I think one of the most tragic things I know is for a young lady or a young man to have a church wedding and to walk down the aisle, and on the way down the aisle, something inside of them. In other words, this is reality. That's the altar. That's the preacher. He's got that book in his hand. He's got that wedding dress on. And there's my fiance, the man who's going to be my husband. There he's all dressed up. Never saw him looking better. But something deep down inside will not shut up. And I have heard enough over these years to know people who've said, when I looked down the aisle, I knew it wasn't right. When I got to the altar, I knew it wasn't right. But my mother said, you need to follow God's judgment for your life. I don't mean judging, condemning, but I mean rightfully judging from God's perspective. Why did he give you a discerning spirit? He gave you a discerning spirit to protect you, to watch over you, and to care for you. And so therefore, sometimes what is so good, it just looks so good to everybody else. Except God. And that's why you have to be sure you know the difference between what's good and what's best. Just because it looks good doesn't mean anything. Another thing that I think is so important is this, and that is we need to have a discerning spirit to be able to distinguish between legalism and grace. Now, I want to give you a brief definition of legalism. Very brief, but I'll explain it. Legalism is that pressure, listen, of personal preferences. It's a pressure of personal preferences that are imposed upon other people as if they are a mandate from God. It's pressure of a person's personal preference that is imposed upon you as if it's a mandate from God. Now, for example, there are some people who see everything black and white. Now, the reason it's that way is because that's safe for them. They do not have enough spiritual strength to be able to enjoy the freedom that is given to us in Christ. Now, in the scriptures, the legalists were the Pharisees and the Sadducees. Ox fall in the ditch on the Sabbath, let him die. Eat, pluck corn on the Sabbath, no way. And so Jesus was always struggling, not struggling, but he's always having to deal with the legalist. You can only walk so many steps on the Sabbath day. What does that have to do with loving God? The reason a discerning spirit is so important at this point is if a person does not have a discerning spirit, they will accept what they hear. Let's put it this way. There's a difference between finding out what God says and reading something into it. When you hear the word exegete, that means I go to the scriptures and find what it says and take out what God says. But I can eisegete by reading into it what I want it to say. And oftentimes people will tell you, well, here's what the Word of God says. You say, that's sort of strange. I don't remember it saying that. You go read that passage of Scripture and you can tell they've put a meaning on that Scripture that's not of God. What they're doing is they are imposing on you their personal preferences in a particular situation. And this can happen in most any area. And so what you have to discern, is that what God says? Is that the teaching of the Word of God? Or is that somebody just putting on me something that I know that's not what it says? But the issue, you have to ask yourself the question. When somebody says, well, here's what you ought to do. Here's what God says. Here's what you ought to do. You know what you do? You say, Father, give me a discerning spirit to understand what's your will for my life. You see, you can't project God's will on somebody else's life when you don't live their life for them. When you don't have the background they have, you don't know what God is saying to them. You have to be very careful of telling somebody something like that. And so oftentimes people project on people. And sometimes a person say, well, you mean you go to a movie? You're a Christian, you go to a movie? Well, and then what they don't tell you is they go home and watch videos they purchase. They just don't watch it in a movie house. And so shame on you for going, but no shame on them for watching the same thing. And we can go through lots and lots of illustrations of the same kind of thing people put on people. They impose on them, and they project on them, why, if you were what you ought to be, you'd be doing so-and-so, for example. Sometimes you've heard pastors say, you ought to go to church Sunday morning, Sunday night, Wednesday night. You shouldn't miss it if you're a Christian. There are times when people can't do that. People who work out of town, they can't do that. Are they less of a believer because they don't show up on Sunday night or Wednesday night because of their occupation and so forth? No. You can't impose on people. Now, we'd love for people to be here every single Sunday and everything goes on. You know what? They can't. Does that make them less than we are, more spiritual than we are? Not necessarily. But oftentimes, that's what you'll hear. So, spiritual discernment makes it possible for me to live in the grace of God, recognizing that it won't be perfect. And God knows I'm not perfect. You're not perfect. We're going to make mistakes. We're going to falter. We're going to sin sometimes. Does that mean we're not saved? No, it does not. You see, the legalist oftentimes, if you're saved with the grace of God, you never do that. Never do what? Legalism boxes you where God does not box you. The grace of God is the love of God in which He understands that we are weak and human and frail. He does not want sin in our life. This is not license for sin. If we sin, we get disciplined. That's a principle of Scripture. But a principle of Scripture is not if I sin, I'm lost. That is pure legalism. It is imposing upon someone a theological doctrine that is absolutely, totally untrue, cannot be proven in the Scripture. So therefore, you don't want to fall in that category of being legalistic. Then, for example, there's this whole idea, very important idea, that a spirit of discernment is absolutely essential if you're going to be able to know that you've heard from God. Because there are lots of voices out there. And sometimes our influential friends, in all good desire to help us, will say, now, I've been praying for you. And here's what I believe God's told me to tell you. Watch out. Because they have their viewpoint of something. But the Scripture says we are to be careful, and we are to be wise, and we are to judge things rightly. So when you think in terms of judging things rightly, and you think in terms of listening to God, for example, how will you ever know that you've heard from God if you don't have a discerning spirit? Because let's face it, many times when you and I ask in God to give us a sense of direction, this looks just as good as that. This sounds just as good as this. This feels just as good as this. How are you going to know the will of God? In other words, how are you going to be able to know when God has spoken to you if you don't have a discerning spirit? That is a spirit that's able to judge and distinguish between. Now, for example, one criteria of that would be God would never tell you to do something that's not scriptural. I believe one of the primary reasons he's given us a discerning spirit is that that you and I can pray and seek his mind about something and know that we've heard from God. Otherwise, here's what's going to happen. You're going to live with hope, possibly, maybe, and lots of doubts in life. God doesn't want you living that way. And here's what will happen. If you don't have a discerning spirit that you know how to determine what God is saying to you, I guarantee you, you won't pray much. And here's what you'll say, consciously or subconsciously. Well, you know what, I prayed, and you know, I don't know whether it's true or not. You know, you say, well, has God spoken to you? Well, I think he has. I'm not sure whether he has or not. God doesn't want you living that way. He wants you to live with confidence and assurance and boldness, that you have the mind of God. Because you see, when you and I come to him and we are able to judge things rightly, what we've done, we have judged and made a decision based on the mind of God. That is, he gives us, in other words, we think the way he thinks. We see things from his viewpoint. We see things from a biblical sense of values. And if you're going to be able to listen to God and know his mind about things, and listen, we need that every day. We face decisions every day. We need to think, what are you saying, Father? And oftentimes we find ourselves in situations, whether it's your work or relationships and whatever it might be, and somebody asks you something or invites you. Do you just go because they invited you? Or do you have enough discerning spirit to know, well, that's a good thing and that's pleasing with the Lord? Or, that's a good thing, but I don't believe God wants me there. Now listen carefully. Sometimes an invitation may be perfectly good. But God knows he doesn't want you in that place at that time with those people or someone who's going to be there. God doesn't want you influenced in that situation. That's why all invitations are not good. Some of them appear to be fantastic. Some of them appear to be, well, only once in a lifetime. But remember that once in a lifetime business. It may be. But you want to be sure that you're where you ought to be because you have heard God say to you, that's all right. That's pleasing to me. That's okay. If you haven't heard it and that little twitch goes on inside of you, what I call is it's spiritual static. Somehow the message isn't clear. In other words, it looks good, feels good, but the message isn't clear. And as we said, turn on your radio, and if you've got static, you know what? You may be hearing their voices over the static, or hear a little bit, but you know you want a clear channel. When you're making decisions about your life, you want a very clear channel. How do you have a clear channel? With a clean heart and a discerning spirit. And listen, watch this. A discerning spirit gets clouded and fogged by sin. You want to have a discerning spirit to make wise decisions because you know that you've heard from God. And when I think about how many people say, well, you know, I prayed and I asked him and I talked to them and I think so, but I'm not sure. Then, my friend, you have a reason to hesitate. Ask God, Lord, give me a discerning spirit so I will know when I've heard from you. Then there's the whole issue of counsel. Now, listen carefully. When a person goes to a counselor, if you go to a counselor who is not a godly counselor with spiritual discernment, first of all, you're going to waste a lot of time and a lot of money. You're going to spill your insides to somebody who's going to give you worldly advice, worldly psychology or psychiatry, and they're going to tell you what you ought to do and what they think you ought to do and what they think is good for you. What you want to know is, what does God think is good for me? And if you have to go to a counselor, there's some very wise, godly counselors out there, no question about that. But these are the people, listen, who hear what you say and hear what you don't say. They're wise enough to uncover your thoughts, dissect your thoughts, and that is to distinguish between what you think you want and what you really want, what the real trouble is in your heart and what you think it is, and who's really to blame versus who you think is to blame. In other words, godly, wise counselor will not only discern what is said and not said, but will be able to listen, reach down into the deeps of your heart, your soul, your mind and spirit, and help you and guide you to understand what God is trying to say to you. Because you see, you're going not for information. I certainly hope you do not go because you're looking for somebody to tell you what you want to hear. Godly counselor will have a discerning spirit, and they'll be able to help you, reach down and help you to see things as they are, not as you thought they were. The way you really think rather than what you thought about your thinking. What you really want, what you don't really want in life. They'll help you. Godly, wise counsel. Now let me say this. You have the same responsibility. When someone comes to you and says, really hurting on the inside, I want to tell you what's happened in my life, I need to know what to do. Don't spout off out of your experience and your little bit of knowledge. A little bit of knowledge oftentimes is devastating. Don't be quick to give an answer. But you, as a godly person, need to ask God to give you wise discernment so that you are honest with that person and you can discern what you're to say and what you're not to say. Because you see, part of spiritual discernment is keeping quiet. Spiritual discernment doesn't say, speak up, speak up, speak up. Sometimes spiritual discernment says, don't open your mouth. Sometimes spiritual discernment says, don't say anything. And if somebody's telling you about their heartaches, don't jump into them. Just let them keep talking. You know what they'll do? They'll probably tell you what the answer is. They'll probably come up with a solution. So spiritual discernment doesn't mean that you are one of these wise, godly counselors and you have the answer. Just tell me what the problem is. Sometimes God just wants you to be quiet. Don't say anything. Listen carefully till you've heard the whole story as they know it. And then you have time to discern from the facts and from the truth and from what's real, from what's unreal. And give godly counsel to a person who came to you trusting you, depending upon you to help them. Now, these are just a few examples of how absolutely essential it is that you and I have wise, godly counsel. Now, let me just say this. One thing I know for certain, I don't even have to ask God about this. Somebody says, well, I'm trying to discern whether I ought to be saved or not. No, you know what? You don't have to discern that. There are some things that are so absolutely evident in Scripture. Somebody says, well, I'm trying to discern whether I should be baptized or not. You don't have to discern that. When God makes something crystal clear, only one way to interpret it. You don't have to be praying over it and saying, well, should I be saved or should I not? Should I go to church or should I not? Should I be baptized or should I not? Should I give or should I not? These are not questions. These are principles so clearly A, B, C, D in the Scripture, very clear. So if you've never trusted Jesus Christ as your Savior, here's what discernment says. Discernment says, my life could be over any minute. Things really aren't working, to be honest, the way they are. There needs to be some changes in my life. That's why I'm listening to this program. That's why I'm sitting here. The truth is, I do need a change in my life. I do need God's forgiveness. I do feel guilty. I feel like my life is wasting away. Then you are thinking wisely. And you see, if you read the Scripture, you listen to the Word of God, you'll know that salvation is absolutely essential. If you intend to go to heaven when you die, and you're going to one of two places, if you intend to go to heaven, you must be saved by the grace of God. And that comes by the confession of your sin, your belief in Jesus Christ as your personal Savior, based on the fact that He went to the cross and died for your sins, and when He died, He paid your sin debt in full. In the moment that you accept Him as the virgin-born Son of God, God walking in human flesh upon this earth, you accept Him as your personal Savior by faith. Your sins are forgiven. You become a child of God. And what happens? The Holy Spirit comes into your life to seal you as a child of God. And you will begin to have the capacity to have real, genuine spiritual discernment. Father, in Jesus' name, we pray the Holy Spirit has spoken to every single person who's listening. And that each one would be wise enough to do exactly what you're telling them to do. Whether it's to be saved, to be baptized, to begin to read the Scriptures and search the Word of God, to start giving as they should, to share the gospel with that person that you've been reminding them of over and over and over again. Whatever it is, grant them the courage to do exactly what you say. In Jesus' name, amen.
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2: Today's scripture reading is Exodus chapter 3, verses 1 through 15. Now Moses was pasturing the flock of Jethro, his father-in-law, the priest of Midian. And he led the flock to the west side of the wilderness and came to Horeb, the mountain of God. The angel of the Lord appeared to him in a blazing fire from the midst of a bush, and he looked, and behold, the bush was burning with fire, yet the bush was not consumed. So Moses said, I must turn aside now and see this marvelous sight, why the bush is not burned up. When the Lord saw that he turned aside to look, God called to him from the midst of the bush and said, Moses, Moses. And he said, Here I am. Then he said, Do not come near here. Remove your sandals from your feet, for the place on which you are standing is holy ground. He said also, I am the God of your father, the God of Abraham, the God of Isaac, and the God of Jacob. Then Moses hid his face, for he was afraid to look at God. The Lord said, I have surely seen the affliction of my people who are in Egypt, and have given heed to their cry because of their taskmasters, for I am aware of their sufferings. So I have come down to deliver them from the power of the Egyptians, and to bring them up from that land to a good and spacious land, to a land flowing with milk and honey, to the place of the Canaanite, and the Hittite, and the Amorite, and the Perizzite, and the Hivite, and the Jebusite. Now behold, the cry of the sons of Israel has come to me. Furthermore, I have seen the oppression with which the Egyptians are oppressing them. Therefore, come now, and I will send you to Pharaoh, so that you may bring my people, the sons of Israel, out of Egypt. But Moses said to God, Who am I that I should go to Pharaoh, and that I should bring the sons of Israel out of Egypt? And he said, Certainly I will be with you, and this shall be the sign to you that it is I who have sent you. When you have brought the people out of Egypt, you shall worship God at this mountain. Then Moses said to God, Behold, I am going to the sons of Israel, and I will say to them, The God of your fathers has sent me to you. Now they may say to me, What is his name? What shall I say to them? God said to Moses, I am who I am. And he said, Thus you shall say to the sons of Israel, I am has sent me to you. God furthermore said to Moses, Thus you shall say to the sons of Israel, The Lord, the God of your fathers, the God of Abraham, the God of Isaac, and the God of Jacob, has sent me to you. This is my name forever, and this is my memorial name to all generations.
1: How do you respond when God calls you to do something that seems beyond your capabilities? Do you hesitate or give him reasons why he must have picked the wrong person? That's exactly how Moses responded. But the exchange at the burning bush reveals two questions that can steady us when we feel overwhelmed by what God is asking. One, who is God? Presenting himself as the God of Abraham, Isaac, and Jacob, the Lord called himself by the name, I Am Who I Am. The sovereign, self-existing, promise-keeping God wasn't introducing himself to a stranger, but was reminding Moses whose voice he was hearing. Two, who am I? When Moses questioned whether he was the right man for the job, God didn't list Moses' qualifications. He gave him something better. I will be with you. Moses' adequacy wasn't the point. God's presence was, and the same is true for us. Our sufficiency comes not from our own strength, but from Christ and the indwelling Holy Spirit. Has God given you a daunting task? He knows your limitations better than you do and has already accounted for them. So instead of worrying whether you are enough, focus instead on the truth that He is.
3: With a message from God's Word, here's Charles Stanley.
4: Do you realize that God has purposed to reproduce His life in your life and through your life? And in order for that to happen, He must reveal Himself to you, and He must bring us into an intimate relationship with Him. An intimate relationship with Him is of the highest priority. And it demands something of us. And it impacts our entire life. For example, when you have the right relationship with Him, or if you have a poor relationship with Him, out of that flows everything else in your life. So that your relationship to Him determines how you live your life. Whether it's the right kind of life or the wrong kind of life, it all relates to that. So if I should ask you today, do you have an intimate relationship with God through His Son, Jesus Christ? Well, some of you probably say, well, I'm not sure. Well, I don't even know what intimacy is. Usually when we think of intimacy today, we think of sexual intimacy. That's where most people leave it. What you see, what you touch, what you feel. But you see all that surface. Intimacy goes much deeper than what you see, what you touch, what you feel. And what I want us to look at in this message today is what does it mean to have an intimate relationship with God through His Son, Jesus Christ. Now, some people have a difficult time with that, and this is the reason. They would say, well, if God is who He says He is and that He's holy and He's righteous and transcendent above us and He's sovereign and all these other things, and how can I, a sinner, have a personal, intimate relationship with a holy God? How is that possible? That's what I want to explain. Because it is possible. It is the will of God for every single one of His children to have an intimate relationship with Him, which means just being saved is not enough. Just going to church is not enough and reading the Bible and all the rest. It's relationship. And we live in a day when it seems that most people are having difficulty having a relationship. There's all kind of things that go on in people's lives, but intimacy is not one of them. I want you to turn, if you will, to the 63rd Psalm. Because if there's anyone in the Old Testament who certainly had an intimate relationship with God, it was David. Was he perfect? No, he was not. He was a sinner just like all of us have sinned against him. And so what I want you to see is, here is the expression of a man's heart. Here is evidence of a man's intimate relationship with the Father. And so beginning in this 63rd chapter of the Psalms, I want to begin in verse 1, which says, O God, You are my God. I shall seek You earnestly. My soul thirsts for You. My flesh yearns for You in a dry and weary land where there is no water. Thus I've seen You in the sanctuary to see Your power and Your glory, because Your loving kindness is better than life. My lips will praise You. So I will bless you as long as I live, and I will lift up my hands in your name. My soul is satisfied. Listen, my soul is satisfied with marrow and fatness, and my mouth offers praises with joyful lips. When I remember you on my bed, I meditate on you in the night watches. For you have been my help, and in the shadow of your wings I sing for joy. My soul clings to you. Your right hand upholds me. Here is the expression of a man's heart that's not satisfied with things, with places, with prominence and prestige and all the rest. Here is a man whose soul hungers after God. Could you say that you hunger after Him? Could you say that the most important thing in your life is your relationship to Him? Could you say that you want Him more than you want any other thing or person or any opportunity? What's first and foremost? Is it an intimate relationship with Him? Well, let's explain that, because all of us fall into different categories. And so I want to talk about these relationships. And the first one is this. Everybody has a direct relationship to God. You say, I don't even believe in God. It has nothing to do with it. Everybody has a direct relationship to God because of who He is. Now, who is He? He is the creator of this world and all that's in it. He's the sovereign ruler of this entire universe. He is the sustainer of everything and every need. And He is the judge of all mankind. Therefore, whether you believe in God or not, makes no difference whatsoever. You say, well, how could it not make a difference? Well, God's who He says He is. And so everyone has this relationship. God is who He is. We are who we are. Now, whether we relate to Him or not is a different story. But everyone has a direct relationship because He created you, and He is sustaining you, and He's going to be your judge. So no matter what happens in life, that's who He is. So many people, all of us, fall into that relationship. Now, there is another relationship, which is a distinct relationship, and that is, I want you to notice this one, because this involves all of us who are believers. That is, the difference is this. A person who has this relationship is one who has come to the realization that they've sinned against God and that they cannot do any better. And they believe the truth of God's Word, that God sent His Son Jesus for the primary purpose of dying on the cross, paying their sin debt in full, whereby any person who is willing to confess their sins and receive Jesus Christ as their personal Savior, which means that they're willing to believe and to accept as true that His death paid their sin debt in full, and receive Him personally as their Savior, that person becomes a child of God. And that makes their relationship to Him very distinct, very separate, very different. Because here's what happens. When He does that, not only are your sins forgiven, but the Bible says that you are redeemed. That is, you have been purchased by God in the gift of His Son to take care of your sin. It means that you have been justified. On the basis of the death of Christ, you have been declared no longer guilty because you agreed that He would pay your sin debt in full. It means that you have been reconciled, no matter how sinful you've been and where you've been in life. He, through your faith, has brought you back into a relationship with Him. You have been sanctified. That is, the moment you trust Him as your Savior, He sets you apart for Himself, for His purposes in life. You and I become the children of God. We are the household of faith. He says we are adopted into His kingdom. He says that we are indwelt by His Spirit, and that we have the gift of eternal life, and that heaven is our home. We could go on and on and on of the things that make our relationship to God through His Son Jesus distinct, different from that direct relationship. Every single believer has this distinct relationship of having a relationship to God as a child of God, and one who is indwelt by the Spirit of God, one who has been, listen, sealed by the Spirit of God, and one whose name has been written in the Lamb's Book of Life. That makes us very special. Now, there is another category, and that is the category of a distant relationship. Now, who falls into that category? Well, the people who fall in that category, first of all, let me say that they have also been in the category of a distinct relationship. They're the children of God. But a distant relationship means that while they've trusted God as their personal Savior, it's like God's up yonder. He's out there. They don't have that sense of oneness with Him. Because you see, the truth is that somewhere along the way, even it's not been explained to them, and they do not understand the power of the Holy Spirit to live a life that is above sin and to be righteous and holy in their life. And so what happens? Sometimes because they're not taught, not discipled properly, sometimes because of other things in their life, what happens? They may go to church, but they don't probably go very often, or they could go often. They don't read the Bible very much. They could, but more than likely they don't. They pray usually when there's trouble and heartache and pain and suffering. And they may tip God once in a while when they go to church, but there's this distance between them. They have sin in their life. They know there's sin in their life. They tolerate sin in their life. They confess it, and they say, and they excuse it by saying, well, nobody's perfect. Everybody sins once in a while, so therefore. And so instead of living a godly life, they live this life that's distant from the very God whom they have chosen to accept through His Son, Jesus Christ. They have a distant relationship. They have little or no impact on the people around them. And so while they claim to be Christians, and we're not doubting the fact that they're saved, they're not living it. And so if you ask them about their prayer life, they don't have much of one. If you ask them about their personal relationship to Jesus, sometimes they don't even know what you're talking about. And when you ask them about serving God, oh, I couldn't do that. That relationship is distant because they have failed to do what? To pursue the very reason for which God created them, and that is an intimate, personal relationship with Him. Now, that brings us to the fourth category, and that fourth category are those who are developing, who have a personal, intimate relationship with God. So there are four different avenues here, relationships. We want to talk about this one primarily. Now, if you ask somebody today, what do you mean by intimacy? Usually what they think about is physical intimacy or sex, which, remember, this is feeling, touch, seeing. In other words, it's all surface stuff. But intimacy is more than that. And somebody says, well, how can you have an intimate relationship with God whom you cannot even see? Well, I agree that probably most people don't even have a good intimate relationship with their husband or wife. Because you see, watch this. They've been satisfied with surface. They've been satisfied with the flesh. They've been satisfied with what they can see and touch and feel. Because that satisfies the surface things. But it doesn't satisfy what God placed in us, and that is a deep, yearning hunger for Himself. And so oftentimes, people who want to get married, I want to get married. Or they'll say, I need to get married. Now, here's what they're saying. I need an intimate relationship. And because either they don't know better, or because of sin in their life or whatever, they go after somebody they touch, see, and feel that satisfies the touchy, feeling, seeing that they want. She's got to be beautiful. He's got to be handsome and rich or whatever it might be. And so they get married, thinking that's going to satisfy this deep abiding hunger that God has placed in every heart for Himself. And so people, in their desire to fulfill that deep, deep yearning, they go after material things or people, a position, prominence, prosperity, all the rest. None of that is going to satisfy you because God created you and purposed in that creation to reproduce His life in you, which requires that He reveal Himself to you, and secondly, that we come into an intimate relationship with Him. Intimacy talks about closeness, oneness, unity. And so as we look at this, what I want us to see is I want us to take a look at what real, genuine intimacy looks like. What is it about? Because God desires that for us. And when you read what David said in the Psalms, he's hungering and thirsting and yearning after Almighty God. Somebody says, well, now, what's this all is hungering about? Listen carefully. This could be one of the most important messages you've ever heard in your life. Because if you do not develop what I'm going to talk about, you're going to go through life and you're going to miss the ultimate purpose for which God created you. Now think about this. He didn't have to create you. He doesn't have any needs. He could create anything he wanted to. But think about what he created. This big ball of dirt, this globe, all these constellations and billions of stars out there, beautiful snow-capped mountains, deserts, beautiful trees, forests, oceans, creeks, streams, you name it, all of this. But you know what? He can't relate to them like he can you and me. He's created all that. He can enjoy his creative abilities. But he created you and me in order to have a personal, intimate relationship with us. And when a person lives their life and never develops that, they cheat themselves, but they also deny God of the one thing he desires above everything else. He wants to express his love toward us, his unconditional love toward us. He wants to express his goodness and his kindness. He can't express that to mountains and trees and forests. He can't express that to stars. In other words, all of that's all these are objects. But you and I are created beings. Remember what he said? In the beginning, he said, "Let us create man in our own image." What did he mean by that? Not so much physical, but the image of who he is. Spirit. There's something so awesome about God. And he said, "Let's create man in our own image so we can relate to him and he can understand who we are. And I can love him and love her and shower upon them the goodness and the kindness and all that I am." That's God's purpose. So what does this look like? Well, the first one is, it's a relationship of spiritual intimacy. That is, it reaches deeper than physical intimacy. And because you and I have the Holy Spirit living within us, we have the privilege and the power to relate to the Spirit of God. When you became a believer, the Spirit of God came into your life to do what? To enable you, to equip you, to empower you, to give you direction and guidance for your life and all the things that we need. And so we have the Holy Spirit. And when you and I submit to the Spirit of the living God within us, we can begin to develop a relationship with Him because it's our Spirit and His Spirit. Nothing to do with things. It isn't asking God for things. It's developing that relationship. So it all begins with a personal relationship. Then when we talk about that, we talk about this idea of a personal relationship. What's that about? It's about being open and honest and free. So we're not hiding anything. We're just being who we are. And think about the times that you've prayed oftentimes and you told God what you wanted Him to know. And you only confessed up to a point, and you're willing to repent up to a point. Intimacy says, "Here's my heart." Intimacy says, "I'm willing to unwrap myself, God, before you. My heart, my soul, my spirit, and everything that I am. I want you to see all of me. I want you to know there's nothing I'm holding back." This personal relationship, intimacy. Then, of course, when I think about that, naturally I'm going to think about the whole idea of trusting, because if I should ask you, if you have a relationship to somebody, your husband or your wife, if you don't trust them, you cannot have an intimate relationship. You can have a physical relationship and a surface relationship, but no intimacy. If you don't trust someone, you cannot have an intimate relationship. And so as a believer, for example, if you don't trust God, you say, "I have these needs and I'm not going to tithe because I don't believe God can take my 9/10 and do more than I can with 10th, and I'm not going to do this. It's maybe the will of God." In other words, as long as you refuse to trust Him, you cannot have an intimate relationship with Him. Because intimacy is total openness and total surrender and total willingness. And trust is an issue. In fact, how many times did Jesus talk to us in the Gospels about trusting? It's the heart of our relationship. Intimacy says, "I'm willing to trust you." And you see, a person will not surrender their life to God because they don't trust Him. He may ask them to do something they don't want to do, or something they think they can't do, or something in life that just, I can't do that. If I trust Him, I will obey Him. And if I obey Him, it's because I love Him. You ask yourself the question, do I really and truly have an intimate relationship with Him? Do you really and truly trust Him? Is this relationship, listen, not a church relationship, this is a relationship between you

My soul thirsts for God, for the living God. Could you say that you thirst for Him? Could you say that you have a hunger for Him? Could you say that you really and truly love Him? Now, I'll be honest with you about something. I can remember, I don't know exactly the day, but I remember it's a number of years ago. I remember praying and telling God that I loved Him. And all of a sudden it dawned on me, I felt like I had marbles in my mouth. And I finally had to say, God, I don't know whether I do or not. Somehow it's not ringing in my spirit. It sounds good. I've been saying it a long time. I love you, God. But on that day, it's like the Spirit of God just jumbled my words and made me realize I didn't know what I was talking about. And I began to realize I didn't really love Him the way He wanted me to love Him. I had an affection for Him. And then as the Lord opened my eyes and helped me to see, I somehow had a very difficult time accepting His unconditional love, because I grew up believing that somehow I had to deserve it. Somehow I had to merit His love. And on that day I realized, no, I did not really love Him. I had an affection for Him. But it was the beginning of bringing me to a realization of what true, genuine love for God is all about. And you and I know that the Bible makes it very clear. Jesus said, if you love Me, you will obey Me. Listen, if there's any disobedience in your life, anything that you're withholding from Him is hindering your relationship. And not only that, it is an evidence that you don't really love Him. He says, if you love Me, you will obey Me. Now, you and I can sort of massage that verse and say, well, here's what it means, here's what it doesn't mean. It means exactly what it says. If I love Him, I will obey Him. You say, well, does that mean that if I sin against Him, I don't love Him? At that moment, you're not loving Him. When you're sinning against Him, you're not loving Him. A genuine, intimate relationship, if you're married, for example, and you love the other person, if you have an intimate relationship, you can share your heart. You know why? Because you know the other person loves you on the basis of who you are, not so much that how perfect you are or imperfect you are, but they know your heart. And true, genuine intimacy is a relationship of awesome, unconditional love. And that's what makes it possible for two people to live through all kind of difficult situations and circumstances in their life and still just love each other no matter what. That's genuine intimacy, because it goes beyond what you can see and touch and feel. Would you say that you have the kind of relationship to God that you hunger to know Him? That you long to know more about Him? Are you just satisfied still in the Sunday school lifestyle of, well, I went to church and I heard about God and I know some of the Old Testament stories and I know about the parables. I know some of the things that Paul said. That's not intimacy. Intimacy means that all of that has created such a hunger and thirst and yearning in my heart that I absolutely cannot be satisfied with Him. And the more satisfied I am, the more dissatisfied I become in the fact that I want to know Him more. I want to know Him better. I want to know Him on a deeper, deeper level. That's what intimacy is about. And if you really love somebody, you want to get to know them. And I think all of us would like to say in our heart, if we have friends, I want you to be my friend, not because of what I have to give, not because of who I am, not all these things. I want you to be my friend because you see something on the inside of me. It's who I am on the inside that you like. And if you're in love with someone, you want them to express their love because of who you are on the inside. Because think about it, your body is going to grow. And your body is going to show some age at some point. So if you're only in love on surface issues of looks and feel, touch, and something physical, if that's it, it's not going to last. It must not be true in most people's lives, because look at how often there are divorces and separations and fussing and fighting and all the things that go on. Somebody hasn't learned what it means to have an intimate relationship. Intimacy will make it possible for you to survive a lot of things that you may have to face in life. So when I think about what's really involved here, and I think about the Scripture says, I think about also another issue, and that is this issue of openness and transparency.

0: Because you see, you can't have an intimate relationship with somebody you're holding secrets from them. And when you think about how people live oftentimes and live a lifestyle that is not a lifestyle of openness and honesty and transparency, how can you have a relationship with somebody who's keeping secrets and keeping things from you? Well, you can't, because we go back to the whole issue of trust, what's going on. So think about this. When you pray and you talk to the Lord, do you open your heart totally? Do you say to Him, Lord, I know I've sinned against you. Please forgive me in Jesus' name. You said 1 John 1:9. That's what I'm claiming. Amen. That won't work. Transparency says, God, today I was very, very lustful. Today I was very prejudiced. Today I should not have opened my mouth and said that. Today I was very critical. Today, whatever it might be, openness, honesty, and transparency. God is with us. And you see, to have intimacy, it's got to be both ways. Listen, God wants you to know Him. He desires that you know Him fully. He created you to reveal Himself through you because He wants to express His love. He's an awesome God of love. He wants to express it. He desires to express it. And He wants us to do the same. And without that openness and transparency, you're not going to have intimacy. Don't we say to our children very early in life, don't we try to teach them to do what? To be honest, to be truthful to us. And when they're not open and honest and truthful, then we have a problem in the family. The same thing is true in our relationship to God. If I'm not willing to say, God, I blew it. Lord, I messed this up. God, here's how I've acted today. I need forgiveness. I need cleansing. I need to repent. If there's no true openness and honesty, there's not going to be any transparency that's going to make any difference. You can say, well, you know, I know I'm not perfect, and so that's not the issue. The issue is what's really going on in your life. So you see, there's got to be a personal part to all of this, spiritual part to all this, openness, honesty, love, and trust for there to be genuine transparency and genuine openness and genuine intimacy. So that leads me to the next issue, and that is it's got to be a two-way relationship. Now, I want you to listen to this carefully. Probably, if I said to you, well, do you pray? Yes. Well, let me ask you this. When you pray, what do you pray for primarily? More than likely, you're going to say for my needs, naturally. Oh, I pray for my friends or people who are sick or whatever. Well, when you pray, how long do you pray? What do you pray about? And then, how long after you finish talking do you listen? You see, you cannot have an intimate relationship if you do all the talking. If you're married or you have a dear friend and you do all the talking, on and on and on you go. I mean, you just, and so the other person never gets a chance to say anything. What happens after a while? What do? They close up. They don't want to say anything because you have demonstrated that you are not, listen to this, you are not interested in what they have to say. You're only interested in what you have to say. Now, I know what you're thinking. You say, well, now, wait a minute. Do you mean to tell me that when I pray, I should expect God to speak back to me? Yes. For the simple reason, He created us and revealed Himself to us through His Son, Jesus Christ, in order to develop this intimate relationship with us. You could never have intimacy with somebody if you don't listen to them. How do you discover their hurts, their pain, their needs, their desires? How do you discover what's going on in their life if you don't listen to them? And as we've seen many, many times before among children and teenagers, what is it they want above everything else with their parents? Here's what they'll say. I want them to listen to me. Everybody wants to be listened to. So let me ask you this. The last time you prayed, did you stop and say, Lord, now that's my feeling. Now I want to hear what you've got to say. Oh, you say, well, you know, God doesn't speak to me. Oh, yes, He does. His Spirit speaks to your spirit, but you've got to be willing to listen, to give Him time to speak. If you say your prayer or pray to Him and get up off your knees, more than likely, if this is the kind of praying you're doing, you're not on your knees anyway. But if you just pray and the last thing you know, you go to sleep. You didn't hear from God. You just voiced your feelings. Remember this. He created us for the primary purpose of developing a personal, intimate relationship with us, because we are the only part of His creation with whom He can have a relationship. And He said, let us create man in our own image. Listen, which was the highest honor that He could possibly give us, to be created in His image, and to have His Spirit living within us, so that our spirit can connect with His Spirit, and we sense this oneness, this closeness, this intimacy, this indescribable relationship. But you've got to be willing to listen. Somebody says, well, I don't think God's ever spoken to me. Yes, He has. Well, you don't know whether He has or not. Yes, I do. How do I know that? Because I know who He is. And He does speak. And He speaks in different ways. If you're going to have an intimate relationship, you got to figure out, how does He think? How does He act? How does He work? So we have the Word of God, a big part of that, to help us understand who He is. And the truth is, this is the most important thing you own. You may have a 40 carat diamond. Doesn't even compare to this. Like sand. You may own this and own that. You may be very prosperous in life. If this book is not a part of your heart, you are in poverty, no matter who you are. Because this is where truth is. This is the truth about God. And God has given us His Word in order to do what? To give us understanding, so that when we read His Word and we begin to search His Word and begin to understand the way He thinks and the way He works in a person's life. Intimacy means I must be willing to listen to Him. What does He want to say? Which brings me to the last one, and that is time. Listen, a relationship where time and effort are given to know God. Now, when people say, for example, you know, I would read the Bible, but you know, I'm just so busy I don't have time. Or, I know I should spend more time in prayer, but I just don't have time. I don't have time, I don't have time, I don't have time. Think about what you're saying. You're saying to the God of this universe, the Creator, you're saying to the Sovereign of this universe, our Sustainer, you're saying to this God who is our Judge, you don't have time for Him? Who is the source of every single thing you have? Who desires an intimate relationship with Him? It takes time, which means, of course, it doesn't happen overnight. I was fortunate enough growing up to have gone to see my granddad when I was about 17. You heard me talk about that. Walked away was wealthy on the inside, not realizing how wealthy I was of what I heard him say. But I remember one of the most impressive things I heard was God spoke to him and he listened to God and he began to tell me the things that God had done in his life. And when I walked away, my question was, God, if you spoke to him that way, would you speak to me? If you would work in his life that way, how would you work in my life? I want to hear you, God. I want you to show me the truth. Now, did it happen overnight? No, it did not. But I got in the Word and I began to read and I began to ask God, Lord, speak to my heart. Show me, help me to understand your voice when it's you and not me. Give me understanding, Lord. And so, that's been a long time ago, but I can tell you this. The most powerful, awesome thing in my life today, second to nothing, is getting on my face before Him and talking to Him and listening and sensing His Spirit and my spirit being in oneness with each other. And knowing that no matter what I ask, I'm not going to be disappointed. No matter what I ask, He's not going to get upset. No matter what I ask, God is more than sufficient and adequate to meet this hunger within me that He's placed there. He has placed within all of our hearts a hunger. The problem is that when a person doesn't understand what's going on, They think if I had this and her and him and that, I'd be satisfied. Only God can satisfy the human life. And you know, I could say that 10,000 times and people would hear it and walk right away trying to fulfill this place for intimacy with something else. It doesn't work. It takes time. So you say, well, I'm already 50 years old. Get started. Get started. Let me ask you this. What's more important than your personal relationship with Him? And think about this. All of us have certain people we like to talk to, right? There's certain people you like to talk to and certain people you like to listen to. Think about this. We have the privilege of listening to Holy God. Now, once in a while, somebody will say, well, let me tell you what God said to me. And I said, he didn't say that. Well, who are you to tell me he didn't? I said, because it contradicts the Word of God, and God doesn't contradict Himself. There's certain things He doesn't say. He makes it very clear. He will show you the truth about Himself. He will show you the truth about Himself through His Word, but He will also show you the truth about Himself in life. Develop a listening heart, a listening spirit. And the reason people make wrong decisions is because they don't listen to Him. One thing you can bet for sure, He will never mislead you. You know why I know that? Because He is a God of purity, righteousness, and truthfulness. He cannot deceive. He cannot mislead. He cannot do anything that would be a contradiction to who He is. This very God is living on the inside of you in the person of the Holy Spirit. He's there. Why? Because it is His Spirit that speaks to our spirit. It is His life connecting to our life. You say, well, but I'm not worthy of all that. The next time you feel that way, you just remember this, that the cross is God's one and final testimony to His awesome, unconditional love for you, no matter what. He does care about you, and He wants to work in your life His awesome grace and love and mercy. Now, those are the characteristics of a genuine intimate relationship. So somebody says, well, okay, so once I have that relationship, what can I feel? Well, let me give you some words. First of all, stability. When a person has an intimate relationship with the Lord, it's like that there is an anchor that's there. That no matter what wind blows against you, it's going to be okay because you know God is there in you and with you. There is this sense of security within you. Takes away the fears. Because He's not up yonder, He's inside. And you have this intimate relationship with Him. So there's security, there's stability, there's serenity. And that is this quietness in your spirit. That no matter what's going on, there is this sense of quietness and peace and contentment because you're talking to Him, you're listening to Him, you have built that relationship. There is also a sensitivity. Now watch this. There's not only a sensitivity to the Lord, but there is a sensitivity. Listen, when you have an intimate relationship with Him, you have who He is on the inside of you. You'll find yourself very sensitive to other people. I don't mean their criticism necessarily. You might have a little bit of that, but you'll be sensitive to their needs, their hurts, their personhood. There'll be something. In other words, God, listen, because God is in you, He's relating to other people through His Spirit. He's relating through your spirit to the other person. Because the Spirit of God witnesses to their human spirit, their need, their emotional, spiritual need. He witnesses to that. And all they can do is give us credit when what they don't realize is that God is working in their life. So when you think about how all this develops, and I think about that spiritual sensitivity and spiritual understanding. In other words, one of the things that you, when you start developing this intimacy, you're going to start understanding the Word of God in ways that you've never understood it before. Why? Because God wants you to understand. The Bible is not a mystery book. It's not a book of philosophy. It is a book of truth that explains the attitude in the heart of Almighty God. So that we can, listen, Because you see, we said in the very beginning, He created us to have a relationship with Him, which required of Him to reveal Himself to us through His Word primarily, and through our spirit, and to bring us into this intimate relationship with Him. Now, there are three barriers. So you might want to jot these down. There are three barriers. And here's the first one. It is pride. We don't pray because I can handle it. We don't ask Him, I'll work it out. It's pride. The reason people don't get on their knees, except their physical things sometimes, is pride. How can you be too prideful to get on your knees to holy, righteous, sovereign God? Every breath you have is a gift from Him. Somebody says, I don't need to get on my knees. No, you don't. You don't need to honor God. You don't need to reverence God, but you get what comes with that. It is pride that keeps us off our knees. Pride that keeps us in sin. In other words, we'd rather have a relationship with somebody than God. We'd rather have this, that, him, her, and the other than God. It's pride. The second thing is rebellion. Sin. As long as there's sin in our life, there's no intimacy with God. When people say, well, I pray, but nothing happens. I pray, but God isn't answering me. I pray, and then you need to look at yourself and ask yourself the question, God isn't the problem, you're the problem. There is no intimacy where there is rebellion. Now think about this. You have to think about your own relationships. Can you have an intimate relationship with a husband or wife who's just rebellious against you? No, you cannot. You can't have an intimate relationship with your children if they're rebelling. And then the last one is real simple. If it's pride, if it's rebellion, and then if you're in a hurry. If you're in a hurry, you won't develop an intimate relationship with God. It takes time. Time to read His Word and meditate upon it. Think about it. Ask questions. God, what are you saying to me? Lord, how does this apply to my life? Is this a warning? Is this something that I need to look at in my life? Oh, Lord, thank you for this wonderful promise. Time to read. Time to talk to Him. Time to listen to Him. Cannot tell you how very important that is. And you see, here's what will happen. The more you listen, the more you're going to hear. And the more you hear, the more excited you're going to be. And the more excited you're going to be, the more time you want to give to listen to Him. Now, if you're in love with somebody, you like listening. I do. Because when I listen, I learn something about the other person. And you see, the more you love Him, the more you're going to want to listen. He's willing to tell you far more than you expect. Because you see, knowing that God gave His Son for me, I know He'll give me all the information and everything else I need. And that's what Paul meant in Romans when he said, having given us His Son Jesus Christ, will He withhold from us any good thing? And the answer is no. So with that in mind, would you say that you have an intimate relationship with God? Or would you have to say, whew, I missed it? You say, when do I start now? Think about this. All of us, one of these days, no matter where we are and whatever our age, our heart's going to beat for the last time. And we're going to meet the Father. Is He going to be a stranger to you? Or do you want to have the kind of intimate relationship while you're here in this life whereby your life can impact the people around you? Not because of what you're doing, but because of what He, living within you, is able to do through you. And that is my prayer for you. Don't be satisfied with less in your relationship to Him than intimacy, which is the will and purpose and plan of God for you. And Father, how grateful we are when we think about You, perfect, holy, awesome God. having a personal, intimate relationship with sinners like us. But because the blood of your Son has washed us clean and sanctified us unto yourself, you're willing to do it. And I pray for every person who hears this message, create within them this awesome, holy dissatisfaction with where they are and a hunger to know you in a deeper way than ever before. In Jesus' name, amen.
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0: We are continually making decisions in life. In fact, life is just sort of one continuing decision after the other. Now, those decisions cover about everything you could think about. Cover your health, for example, your job, your finances, your children, every aspect of life. Some of those decisions are very important. Some of them not quite so important. But the issue is this. What is the determining factor in your thinking, in your life, that causes you to make certain decisions? That is, what's the bottom line? Well, for some people, when it comes to making decisions, the bottom line is it the reasonable thing to do? For somebody else, it would be, well, what does he think or she think, or what do they think about it? For some other people, it's a fear of rejection that causes them to make certain decisions. Other people, it's the question of whether it'll profit them or not. In other words, what will this do for me? And it's sort of centered around all around me. And so people make decisions based on different premises, and that is how they think, how they feel. What about yourself? Where does God fit in the decisions that you make? Because we're going to keep on making them till the last moment of our life. We're going to be making decisions. But the issue is, are we making wise decisions? Are we making unwise decisions? What are the consequences of the decisions that you make? You see, a lot of people don't want to think about consequences. They want to think about, this decision is going to do this for me now. I'm not going to worry about the future. This is why people overspend, rack out all their credit cards, knowing that at some point there's not going to be any more credit, and they're not going to have any more money. But the only thing that happens that be concerned with them right now is, can I get what I want now, forgetting the consequences? It is always unwise to ignore the consequences of your decisions, because there are always consequences. The consequences can be good. They can be, shall we say, joyful consequences, or they can be costly, they can be regrettable, and they can cause suffering in your life. We all make decisions day after day after day. What's the bottom line for you? Well, the title of this message is simply this: Obey God, leave all the consequences to Him. So I want you to turn, if you will, to the 5th chapter of Acts, and we see that going on in the life of the early church. And what's happening here, to give you a little background, is that early days of the church, people are being saved, lives are being changed, and the scripture says all the more believers in the Lord, multitudes of men and women were constantly being added to their number. And while this good thing was going on, the Sadducees, the Pharisees, and the leaders of the nation of Israel, they were becoming more and more frightful, because it appeared that this Jesus was gaining momentum in his popularity, and therefore this was a threat to their authority, to their rule, and to their position, and to their popularity. And so what happens is they decide they have to put a stop to it. And beginning in the 16th verse of this 5th chapter, the people from the cities in the vicinity of Jerusalem were coming together, bringing people who were sick or afflicted with unclean spirits, and they were all being healed. And verse 17 says, but the high priest rose up along with all of his associates, that is, the sect of the Sadducees, and they were filled with jealousy. They laid hands on the apostles and put them in a public jail. But during the night, an angel of the Lord opened the gates of the prison, and taking them out, he said, go, stand and speak to the people in the temple the whole message of this life. And upon hearing this, they entered into the temple about daybreak and began to teach. Now when the high priest and the associates came together, they called the council together, even all the senate of the sons of Israel, sent orders to the prison house for them to be brought.
3: But the officers who came did not find them in prison, and they returned and reported back saying, we found the prison house locked quite securely, and the guards standing at the doors, but when we had opened up, we found no one inside. Now when the captain of the temple guard and the chief priests heard these words, they were greatly perplexed about them as to what they should do. But someone came and reported to them, the men whom you put in prison are standing in the temple and teaching the people. Then the captain went along with the officers and proceeded to bring them back without violence, for they were afraid of the people, that they might be stoned. And when they had brought them, they stood them before the council. The high priest questioned them, saying, we gave you strict orders not to continue teaching in this name, and yet you have filled Jerusalem with your testimony and your teaching, and intend to bring this man's blood upon us. Now here is the answer. But Peter and the apostles answered, we must obey God rather than men. And what he was simply saying is this, we are going to obey God and leave all the consequences to him. What's the final determining factor when you begin to make decisions in your life? Do you involve God in that decision-making process? Or do you consider that, you'll make what's reasonable and it'll all somehow work out? Obey God, leave all the consequences to him. And we're not living in a day when people are very interested in consequences. But those of us who are followers of Jesus should be very, very interested in the consequences of our actions, because they'll have impact either for good or for evil. Or they may have impact very strongly, and maybe some over here not so strongly, but we will have impact. So I want us to consider this whole idea of consequences and this principle of obeying God, leaving all the consequences to him. So when you think about what a consequence is, a consequence is that which naturally follows a previous action. That if I commit this act here, there's going to be a consequence. If I make a decision here, there's going to be a consequence. For example, if you spend and spend and spend, then you know that somewhere out there, there are going to be consequences of that. Or if you are in a business and you just ignore the people who come to your particular store or buy what you have and you just mistreat them, they're going to be consequences for that. There are consequences to all of our decisions. Some consequences are very, very important. Some maybe not considered all that important, but there are consequences. And so when you ask yourself the question, well, how do I make decisions? What questions do I ask? Because some consequences are short-lived and immediate. Some consequences last for a lifetime. There are people who make decisions early in life that last all of their life. And if they had the privilege, they would never have made that decision if they had the privilege of going back and re-looking at it again. So what about yourself? Think about this. Every single one of us, every single one of you, everyone is where he or she is as a result of decisions that we've made. Some of it may be decisions that other people have made. The consequences of their decision spill over into our life. And that's why you cannot say, well, it's my own life. I will do with it what I please. Nobody's going to tell me how to live. You can't live that way, because all of us have influence. I think about parents who make decisions. Husband says to his wife, or wife to her husband, you know what, I don't love you anymore, I'm leaving, and here are three little girls, or two little girls and a little boy, and he or she says, well, what about them? Well, I don't know about them, but I'm leaving, and nobody's going to tell me how to live my life, and I'm not responsible. Yes, we are. I think about how many people make decisions every day, the consequences of which spill over into somebody else's life, and kids grew up without a father, without a mother. Or situations and circumstances transpire as a result of those decisions that bring ill health, whatever it might be. When somebody ignores, totally ignores good health, totally ignores a proper diet, exercise, a proper rest, a proper way of thinking, proper attitude, and then what happens? Here they come along, they get sick, and then they live out their lives with ill health and want to blame it on who? It's the consequence oftentimes, not always, consequence oftentimes of the way that they've chosen to live their life and the decisions that they've made. So you know this verse in Galatians chapter 6, verse 7. What does he say? He says, we will reap what we sow. Now, we know that that is best explained like this, because it is the truth. We reap what we sow, more than we sow, later than we sow. That is a divine principle that cannot change. We don't want it to change for the simple reason, if it did change, we'd all starve to death, because the farmer's betting on that principle to be true. We reap what we sow, more than we sow, later than we sow. So the principle is a warning about consequences of our actions and our attitudes, things we say and things that we do. We reap what we sow, more than we sow, and later than we sow. So, that being true, what are you sowing? What is your attitude about life and about God? What's your attitude about His church? What's your attitude about yourself? The value, the importance of your life and your own health and your children and your future. What's your attitude? In other words, what's the decision-making process? Are you asking the question, God, what is your will? And when you know His will, you're willing to be obedient no matter what. Now, think about this for a moment. Adam and Eve in the garden had a choice, and they made a choice. If Adam and Eve had had the privilege of going back, or if they had been able to see the consequences of what was going to happen, they would never have eaten of the forbidden fruit. Never. Let's just take the whole nation of Israel, for example. Here they were, the Egyptian bondage. God set them free. Went down to Mount Sinai, got the law of Moses, came through the wilderness, up to the promised land, ready to walk into a land flowing with milk and honey. That would have been heaven on earth for them, and God promised them. He said, I've given you the land. So God had already made a promise to give them this land. So it was a done deal. So Moses sends 12 spies in. And like most committees, 10 of them came back negative. Joshua and Caleb came back saying, we can do it. Oh, there were giants over there and there were walled cities, but we can do it. Why? Because Joshua was reminding them that God had already said, I've given you this. So that night, they want to stone Moses, Joshua and Caleb, and they wept all night, moaned and groaned and talked about going back to Egypt. How foolish. After they'd been wandering in the wilderness for a little while. So they decided to disobey God. What were the consequences? 40 long, wandering, difficult, trying years in the wilderness upon which all the adult men over 25 died. Don't you know that if they'd have known the consequences, they'd have said, we're going no matter what. But they chose not to do it. Consequences of their decision. And then I think, for example, about, let's take David, for example. One day afternoon, David should have been out with his soldiers in battle, but he stayed at home. And he was walking around the balcony, and he saw Bathsheba taking a bath. Now, if he'd have been wise and made a wise decision, he'd turn right around and walk back in the house. He made a decision that he regretted the rest of his life. Because that sin with her affected the whole nation of Israel. Rebellion took place later. And it affected him all the rest of his life. If he'd have just known, one night with this woman is going to wreck my whole future, he would never have done it. Let's take Jonah. For example, God said, Jonah, I want you to go to Nineveh and preach the word of God. I want to transform Nineveh. If Jonah had known what was going to happen to him, he'd have said, yes, Lord, how fast can I get there? He didn't know what lay ahead of him. Now watch this. You and I do not know the consequences of our decisions most of the time. If you stop and think about what are the consequences of your obedience, and somebody says, yeah, but it's not going to happen to me. Yes, that's a deception of the devil to tell you that you're an exception. Here's what the Bible says. Be sure, not maybe, be sure your sin will find you out. Now, if you question that, watch all the junky stuff on television when it comes to the news. He got caught, she got caught, he's going to prison, they're going to prison. I mean, look what's happening. You know what's happening? Is that in spite of all the bad things that go on, people finally get caught. You say, well, I know some folks haven't been caught yet. Yet. Let me tell you something. God, there's no yets with God. He's already caught them. Decisions are very important. That's why parents should drill into the minds and hearts of their children how very important it is that they make decisions based on what they know is the will of God. And it's your responsibility to teach your children how to listen to God and how to make wise decisions. Because we would all of us would change some things in life had we known the decisions would have resulted in certain consequences. But you can't take them back, and so what we have to ask is we have to deal with that. Now, I think about some biblical examples of decisions that were made and they had to leave the consequences to God, starting with Noah, for example. Here's God telling Noah, I want you to build this big boat, 450 feet long and all the things that he told him about it. Build a boat. What's this boat for? In other words, there's no water here. And with those plans, it's going to take me a long time to build this boat. So then what's going to happen? In other words, God didn't make it crystal clear to him exactly all the details of what was going to happen. He just said, I want you to build a boat and here's some things that are coming. So naturally, he got all kind of conflict and criticism. And for example, that would be like in your backyard, you start building a rocket to the, let's say you tell him you're going to Venus. You're building a rocket. You'd be the laughing stock of town. So was Noah. But he built the ark. He obeyed God. And the consequence was his family was indeed saved. I think about Moses going to God told him to go to Pharaoh. Pharaoh, who is the king of Egypt, the greatest civilization probably that's ever been when it comes to all the progress over the years. And so he said, I want you to go to Pharaoh and tell him, I said, let my people go. Wait a minute. Me go to Pharaoh, and I've been in the wilderness now for all these 40 years, and you want me to go to Pharaoh, just one Hebrew, and tell him to let all of our Hebrew brothers and sisters go. Yes. Totally ridiculous. Because all he had was one shepherd's staff. And Pharaoh had chariots innumerable and soldiers innumerable and the power to eliminate him in a second. But he obeyed God, left all the consequences to God, and ultimately the people were let go. When they finally got again to the promised land and Joshua was leading them, God said to him, now, Jericho is a walled city, and so you got to take this city first. Well, he'd been a general under Moses all these years. So he knew about ambushing. He knew about all the military tactics. He knew exactly because they'd fought many, many battles. But God said to him, that's a new strategy. Here's what I want you to do. And I'm sure he must have said, I must be dreaming. Because God said to him, I just want you to march around this city with the soldiers, not say a word, no discussion, just march and be quiet. I want you to do that for 6 days in a row. On the seventh day, I want you to march around it 7 times. And when you give the signal, they're to blow the trumpet and trust me. Now, you're talking about trust and you're talking about questioning. Any military general would have thought he had a nightmare because there was no way to just march around the city and defeat them. But he did exactly what God said, and the consequences were that God destroyed the enemy. But he had to trust him. He had to believe what God was going to do. I think about Nehemiah, for example, going before the king in Babylon and the Persia there. And it was his job. He was the cupbearer. He served the king. And it was his responsibility to come in joyfully each day, and whatever the king wanted, that's what he had to do. So he'd been praying and fasting for a number of days now because of the walls of the city in Jerusalem were broken down, the gates were burned, and things were bad, and he'd heard about it. His friends had come and told him, and now his idea was, here's what it would take to rebuild the city. But what would he do about that? So he goes in and decides, and if you read it, if you read Nehemiah, it's like he whispered this emergency prayer right before he said anything. Then he prayed to God, and he told the king said to him, "Why are you sad?" He said, "Because," and he told him what had happened in Jerusalem and his people and so forth. And he said, "Well, what do you need?" He told him everything he needed. The king gave him every single thing he needed, plus the guards to take him back and take everything. They rebuilt the city. He and Ezra had a revival meeting that the word of God was read for the first time in many, many, many, many years, and an awesome awakening took place. He obeyed God, said to the king what needed to be said, and left the consequences to him. I think about Daniel and his three Hebrew buddies. And here they are in Babylonian captivity. And the law is, because the king had said, "I want you to choose the best of these Hebrew boys, and we're going to train them in Babylonian language. We're going to train them in our ways, our language, our customs. And so this is what you're to do. This is to be their diet." And so Daniel said to his friends, "We're not going to do that. We are going to adhere to the law of Moses. We're going to do what we know God wants us to do, whatever the circumstance." So they offer their leader this possibility and said, "Would you please at least give us the opportunity?" "Can't do that. The king would take my head." "Well, just let us for 10 days eat vegetables and drink water and watch what happens." And so you see what happened. They looked better than all the rest. Listen, they said, "This is what we're going to do." They were committed to obeying the law of Moses no matter what the consequences were. And now we read our scripture, and Peter and those disciples said, "You know what? You can jail us and you can flog us again. That ought to have been flogged once. You can flog us, you can do whatever you want to, but we must obey God, because that's how we must operate, and we're going to leave all the consequences to him." So obeying God and leaving the consequences to him is a principle of the Word of God. It is an absolute awesome principle. And I think as I look at the scripture and think about all the things that I personally would choose if I had, in other words, if I had to choose one principle above all the rest, and if I could say to the world one thing that's the wisest of all, it would simply be this: obey God, leave all the consequences to him. Now, there's certain requirements of that, and when I think about what that demands of us, I want you to think about this. Because, listen, we all agree that obeying God is the right thing. Amen?
4: Amen.
3: Right. Now, that being the case, there are certain requirements to obey God. Now, I want you to think about something. All of us have a belief system. There's certain things all of us believe. We've been taught. Maybe the wrong things are right things, but all of us have a belief system. And out of this belief system, we've developed convictions. That is, certain things that we will do and we will not do based on what we believe is the wise, the profitable, and the unprofitable thing. So we all have certain convictions. Now, the issue is, what are your convictions based on? Well, is it based on because my mama said so, or is it based on my teacher said this, or the pastor said that? What is it based on? Our convictions should be based on the truth of God's Word. Now, listen very carefully. You will not make wise decisions based on the truth of God unless you believe this one basic theological fact and truth. And that's this: that God is absolutely sovereign, which means that, as he said, he has established his throne in the heavens and his sovereignty rules over all. Which means what? That God's power rules over all things at all times, all circumstances, all people, no exception. You say, "Well, wait just a minute. I can't believe that, because if God was in control, that plane wouldn't have crashed and she wouldn't have died and he wouldn't have gotten sick." Listen, you and I do not know and understand all the reasons that God allows certain things to happen. He doesn't promise us that. Here's what he promises: "I'll never leave you nor forsake you." He promises that whatever we face in life, he's going to be with those of us who are his children. And so what we have to ask is this. Do you believe that God is in absolute control of all things? Now, I just got through speaking to a very, very large group of people, and I asked that question, and they sat there dead silent. And they were probably 99.9% Christians. Here's what we do. We look around and say, do I believe that God is in control of all things? Well, if he is, why doesn't that change? Why doesn't this change? Why don't we do this? Why doesn't he do that? That's not the issue. He's not promised me understanding of all of his ways or why he does what he does. But we have to decide, is he in control or is he not? Now watch this. If you do not believe that he's in absolute control, you have to throw out of your belief system one of the most important verses you believe. Romans 8:28. What does he say? My God causes all things, watch this, causes all things to work together for good to those who love him, to those who are called according to his purpose. Now, he didn't say it may happen. He said he causes, not some things, most things, little things, all things to work together for good. If I don't believe he's the sovereign of the universe, I have to toss that verse. Now, I'll ask you another question. If God is not in absolute control of all things, who is? So I ask you, how many of you are in control of everything about your life? Right. None of us are. How many of you believe that the devil is in control? Well, if the devil's not in control and you're not in control, if God's not in control, here's where we are. We're just beings floating through space and time with no sense of direction and no goal and no determined end. And you and I know that's not true. Therefore, God is in absolute control. And because he's in absolute control, I can trust him that no matter what the circumstance, if I'm willing to obey him, he's going to turn it from a good no matter what. It may not be good in other people's eyes. There may be things involved in what he turns into good that I wouldn't like, that I wouldn't choose. But here's his promise. My God shall cause all things to work together for good to those who love him, to those who are called according to his purpose. So there are requirements. There's your belief in the sovereignty of God. And then I would put secondly under that one, that is, you've got to trust him. Either you believe that or you don't believe it. Do you believe God answers prayer? Somebody would say, well, sometimes. No. He answers all of them, but he answers them in different ways. He may say yes. He may say no. He may say wait. Or he may say, I've got something better for you. But he's going to answer our prayer if we're his children. He's in absolute control. So I've got to trust him. That's an absolute requirement if I'm going to be obedient to him. Not only must I trust him, but I've got to mix this trust with love, because here's what he says. If you love me, you will obey me. If I love him, I'm going to obey him. I'm not going to obey him when it's convenient. I'm not going to obey him just when I understand the circumstances. I want to be obedient to him because I love him. Not only that, and if that's true, and it is true, I must listen to him. How am I going to know what to do if I don't listen to him? That's why just praying and getting up and walking off is not the way he wants us to operate. He wants us to tell him what we think we need and whatever it might be. Then we're to listen to what he says. So I must be willing to listen to him. Likewise, I must realize that it takes courage. It takes courage to be obedient to God, especially when you're in the midst of conflict, and you will have conflict. You choose to be obedient to God, you're going to have conflict. You can have it in your family, you can have it among your children, your wife, your husband, you have it in your school, you can have it on your job. You're going to have conflict because we live in a world that is anti-God. So there'll be conflict. So you have to ask yourself the question, am I willing to obey God when I know that there is conflict? But there's one other thing that we must be willing to do, and that is to live our life in full surrender. You see, listen to this. The area of your life that is not surrendered is the area of your life in which you choose to be disobedient no matter what. What area of your life have you sort of isolated for yourself over here and said, you know, I'm gonna do whatever God wants me to do. This over here, I mean, one little thing over here never hurt anybody, and nobody can be perfect. Mm-mm-mm. In other words, if I trust Him, I should trust Him for everything. If I expect Him to turn all of the circumstances of my life into something good, then I must be willing to trust Him, to love Him, and to surrender it all to Him. Now, are there rewards? Yes, there are. For example, He said to Joshua, in that first chapter, one of my favorite passages, when He said to him, listen to this, He said to him three times, Joshua, be strong, be strong, be strong, be strong and courageous, strong and courageous, strong and courageous. And He said, meditate upon the law of God. Meditate upon the word of God. Meditate upon it, Dennett. Don't turn to the right or turn to the left. Do exactly what I tell you to do. Then I will make your way prosperous, and then you will have good success. One of the rewards of obeying God is success. It may not be success in the eyes of the world, but there will be success. And so there will be a sense of serenity and calmness and quietness. There will be a sense within your own heart of peace and joy. But there'll also be conflict, and there'll also be suffering. That's going to be part of it. In other words, if you obey God, you can expect some suffering at times. Well, what is He going to do about the suffering? He's going to do the same thing He did with these disciples, because they suffered. They got flogged and beaten and you name it. But look at it. They transformed their world because they were willing to be obedient to God. Going to be conflict, but there's going to be growth. Think about this. When do you and I grow? In the midst of conflict, in the midst of difficult decisions, when we choose to obey Him, thinking, oh God, I'm going to be obedient. I don't know what's going to happen, but I'm going to obey You anyway. What happens? God always comes through, and He begins to work in your life, and little by little, you begin to grow in your Christian life. Now, I want to give you some personal illustrations, different kind of things, to say, I know that if you obey God, God is going to bless you in ways you will never fear. It has nothing to do. What I'm going to share with you has nothing to do. This is not about me. This is about God. So I want you to be sure you understand that. Obey God, leave all the consequences to Him. We were in the process when we were downtown raising some money. And we were buying some property, and we bought a lot of it, and we needed this block right behind us because the church building was would seat about 2,400 people and had 80 parking spaces, if you can imagine. So we needed the property. We had everything on the block behind us except one building, and we call it the Cuba building because Mr. Cuba owned that. And so I asked him about selling it to us. He said, nope, not selling this piece of property. I know you got the rest of it, but not selling my property. So maybe a couple of weeks or so went by, and I and the staff were in our room that we prayed in, and had our staff meeting in. And so we were stretched out on the floor praying, and so I began to read the word, and I sort of looked out the window and looked over at his building. And it's like the Lord said to me, what did Joshua do? I thought, oh, dear Lord, you know, that's not... They'll all think I've lost my mind. And suppose it doesn't happen. It's like God said to me, march. You march around that building. So when we got through praying, I challenged them to do just that. And I said, here's what we're going to do. We're going to march around this building. But remember this. I said, you cannot tell anybody, especially your wife. You cannot tell her. Secondly, we are not going to tell anybody else in the church about it. This is just between us. We're going to trust God. Now, I knew they had lots of doubts, and they'd sort of talk to each other and so forth. We marched around the whole block. They may have put us in jail marching around this building, but we marched around the whole block for six Tuesdays in a row. Think of us on Tuesdays. And seventh Tuesday, I can remember it was cold as it could be, wind blowing. We were all decked up in overcoats, all bundled up. We marched all the way around that block for seven times on the seventh day. Never said a word, didn't tell anybody at church about what was going on. In about 2 months, Mr. Cuba called me one day and he said, "Dr. Stanley, you still interested in this?"

whole Word of God, or whether we believe it's got errors in it. So it was a big battle. And a lot of folks wanted me to be the president, and I didn't want to be. And I went away and fasted and prayed and thought I'd convince God that I couldn't. The truth was, I was scared. I was afraid. I thought, how can I do that and still be the pastor and all the things going on? It was a bitter fight. I mean, bitter. And we had this prayer meeting, a group of pastors, the night before the election, and we were going around talking about it. And so I thought I knew who ought to be the president. I thought he could do a good job. He was strong, and he was certainly capable of doing so. And so I was suggesting that he do it. And so I left the prayer meeting believing that either he or one of the pastors would be the president. So I went back to my room, and I got up the next morning, got dressed, and I started toward the hotel room door. It's like this is fixed in my image. When I reached for the doorknob, it's like God said to me, don't touch that doorknob until you're willing to do what I tell you. Well, I dropped at the end of the bed, just weeping, because I knew what he was saying. And the truth is, I knew that I'd sort of been fudging on God the whole time, and because I was afraid that I wouldn't do a very good job of it. Or I thought, well, maybe God just wants to humble me in front of the whole convention, and I'd just be defeated, and that's just the way God wants to keep me humble for some reason. So I knew I had to do it, but I finally figured out, well, God, whatever you're up to, here I go. And I was not very happy about the situation at all. So I go back to this prayer meeting, and I thought maybe one of these fellows would be chosen in spite of what God said to me. I'm still fudging on him. And it's like one of my buddies said to me, he said, Stanley, you're it. It's like I fell off the back of the mountain because I felt so inadequate. Anyway, I was elected on the first ballot and served 2 years. And one of those years, we had almost 56,000 messengers. It was a bitter, bitter, bitter fight. And yet we won both of those years, turned this denomination around. But it wasn't just me. I just happened to be the point man at this point. And a lot of godly men out there who were supportive that made it happen. But I'm simply saying this. If I'd have said, God, I'm not going to do it, I wouldn't be standing here. You can't disobey God. And I knew in my own mind that I couldn't live with myself if I hadn't been willing to. Then I'll give you a couple of examples, because I want you to see it's not me. Here's what I want you to watch in these other examples. Watch the overflow of somebody's obedience to God. We were raising all this money to buy some other property, about $3 million. We weren't borrowing any money. We were just trusting God for it. And so we'd come down to 2 weeks, and we had $1.5 million. We needed another $1,300,000. And so I preached one morning and, reminded people that we still needed $1,300,000 and weren't going to the bank. Well, this young couple came up on the platform afterwards, and they said, we don't have anything to give, but because somebody backed up to our house, emptied our house of everything we own, the only thing we have is this wedding band. Well, she was pregnant, a little girl. I thought, oh, geez, I can't take that. So I said, no, I can't. I can't take that. No. They said, well, God told us to do it. You don't have anything else? No, it's all we have. But God told us to do it. I thanked him reluctantly, put it in my pocket, preached the next message. And at the end of the message, I pulled this ring out. And I said, let me tell you what happened at the end of the first service. Well, when I told that story and then I gave the invitation like I normally would do, here they came. They came from every direction, from the balcony, people giving money. I had to get some folks to help me take all the stuff. It was rings, watches, I mean, promise of a travel trailer, promise of a tent trailer, promise of a car, promise of this, promise of that. I mean, it was overwhelming. And I remember one lady, she had on a black top and had this beautiful necklace and a big diamond sitting right in the middle of it. And she took it off and she said, God's told me to give this. Well, that couple,

0: is on a mission field, and God has used them in the most incredible way. The next lady in line took off this gold bracelet. Now, I'm not talking about one of these little bracelets like some of y'all are wearing. I'm talking about heavy gold bracelet. She said, "This is the most valuable thing I own." And for her to have said that, I know where she lived. "This is the most valuable thing I owned, and God told me to give it." Well, when all that began to take place, I began to realize what happened. That little ring, one person's act of obedience, this young couple, their act of obedience, there was, they didn't give something. That was the last thing they owned besides the clothes on their body. Their act of obedience ignited that whole church. That afternoon, for example, this gentleman walked in that I hardly knew, and he said, "My wife and I were going to build our home, our house, but we decided after this morning that we're going to put it off a year, and so I just want to give you this." And he walked out. It was an envelope. I walked back in, and I opened it up. $500,000. Well, that upped my faith, naturally. And I watched what God began to do as a result. What I want you to see is the influence of one person's obedience. Listen, there were lots of people who could give. This man gave $500,000. But you know what? That wouldn't have ignited that church. It was the fact that, and I think about this, and I just want to get on my face before God. Think, a little old ring that wasn't worth $100 because we had devaluated. My curiosity was killing me. Had devaluated less than $100, igniting what $500,000 would not have done. Your act of obedience, you cannot measure that. Now, I'll give you another part of that story, because it's just one of God's acts of grace, and you feel worried about, well, what am I going to do about this? And so when the lady with the gold bracelet dropped her bracelet, I can still see that, drop in my hand and say, "This is the most valuable thing I have." It's like God said to me, "You've never given me anything of value." I said, "Well, God, I've given you my travel trailer and this and so forth, but that's not valuable." I thought, oh, my Lord, I knew what was coming. Because the only thing I had of value was my camera equipment, which I really enjoyed. So I knew what I had to do. So I went back, and I didn't struggle much because I knew it had to happen. And so I got it all together the next day, took it down to my friend, and who happens today, he lives in Atlanta, who happens to be the largest used camera dealer in the world. And but he was just a little store at that time, and so I said, "I got to sell you all my camera equipment back." Well, he couldn't figure that out. I said, "Well, just do the best you can, and I know how much I need, but you tell me how much I can get for it." I knew that I needed $3,200 to add it up to everything God wanted me to give, because I thought all the finances I had. And so I went back down about 2 hours. He said, "How's $3,220? I said, "Fantastic." So I gave it to him. Gave it to the church, moved on. I didn't tell anybody about it. And so I gave it physically, but I'll have to admit, I still had it in my heart. I hadn't really given it up. I wanted to give it up, and I thought, "Lord, now I'm willing to." You know how you talk to God and you just hemorrhaging around and not getting to the point. And so it took me a few weeks to finally say, "Okay, I don't need to do any more photography. I give it up. I leave it up to you." I'm sitting in my study at home, and it's about three days before taxes due, and I'm working my income tax. Doorbell rings. I go to the doorbell and peep through the peephole, and there's a lady standing out there. And I said, "Yes, ma'am." She says, "Are you Dr. Stanley?" I said, "Yes, ma'am." She said, "Well, I have something for you." Well, so I opened the door, and she had this satchel and a case and a grocery bag, and she turned around, and when she turned around, it's like God blotted her face out of my mind. And she started down the steps, and I said, "Ma'am," I said, "well, tell me who you are. Where'd you come from? What all this?" She never said a word. So I picked it up and brought it in the house and opened it up, and somebody found out and had gone down to the camera broker and bought every single one of my cameras, all my lenses, all my filters, and my flash, and gave them back to me. Now, but it's what I want you to see is that God let enough time go by that He had my whole heart that I gave it up. Now, I think about this, and this is what's so significant to me. That lady said, this is the most valuable thing I had. Suppose I'd have said, well, Lord, my camera equipment is not worth all that much, and besides that, I'll come up with some money, but my camera equipment, that's the only fun I have, God. I mean, what's the deal? Let me tell you what I would have missed by one act of disobedience. I would have missed owning the best camera equipment you can buy. I would have missed traveling thousands of miles and seeing the awesome beauty across this country and around other countries in the world that I've been privileged to see. I would have missed the wonderful fellowship I've had with my buddies as we photograph together. I would have missed some of the happiest times in my life if I'd have said no over a few really sort of inexpensive cameras. Here's what I want you to see. You obey God, leave all the consequences to Him. I think of all the books, for example, with all the photos. I think of those, for example, I show you every once in a while on Sunday morning. And I think about all I would have missed because I wasn't willing to trust God for a piece of equipment. What I want you to see is this. You can't ever go wrong obeying God. You know why? Because you don't know what the consequences are. His consequences for obedience are always good. Could they be good and painful at the same time? Yes, they could. Now remember this. God is responsible for the consequences of our obedience. Mark it down. We're responsible for the consequences of our disobedience. Mark that down. Then make a decision. I am going to be obedient to God no matter what, because He will do the same thing in your life. In your circumstance, in your situation, it won't be the same as in my situation, but it'll be the same. In other words, what fits you? What does God have in mind for you? Obey God. Don't rush and marry somebody because somebody's putting pressure on you. What's the consequences of being obedient to God? You can hold back to your tithe and say, you know what, I know what God says, but I can't afford to give 10%. What you mean is I can't afford to be obedient to God. Yes, you can. And I think about people who are living in financial need because they won't believe and trust God. You obey Him and leave Him with the circumstances and the consequences. Look, we said in the very beginning, we do believe that God tells the truth. Amen? He tells the truth. And that He is absolutely sovereign, which means there is not anything He cannot do. That being the case, would you want to risk financial blessings on blessings on blessings in your life over a matter of not giving Him one penny out of every dime? Just that simple, but just that serious. And I want to challenge you to be wise enough to make a decision in your life. From this point on, God, I may not understand everything You do. I may not even like everything You do. I may suffer in some points. I may have difficulty doing it. But I'm going to obey You and leave all the consequences to You because I trust You and because I love You and because I know You will only do what is best for me. And because I believe that You'll turn every circumstance of my life for my good in response to my obedience. And Father, how grateful we are that You take personal interest in every single one of Your children. And Lord, if You could just give all of us a little glimpse of what the future holds as a result of being obedient to You, we would all fall upon our knees instantly praising and worshiping you for being so good and so gracious and kind. But we can't, because you're not going to show us all that. You want us to trust you and to live it out and to experience it day by day. That is my prayer for every person who is listening to this message. In Jesus' name, amen. Now, I could have taken all of this time to give you one example and one illustration after the other. But because they're all about me, I don't want to preach a message about it. This is all about God. This is what He does. And I want to encourage you this morning, if you're here and you've never trusted Jesus Christ as your Savior, you're losing. I don't care what you may be gaining financially and as far as the world's acclaim is concerned. You're losing every day till you turn your life over to Him. And I plead with you to ask God to forgive you of your sins, accept His death on the cross as payment for your sin, and receive Him as your personal Savior. And you say, well, I don't understand it all. You don't have to understand it all. He'll give you understanding. You take the first step. God is ready to bless and to do fantastic things in the lives of people who are willing to trust Him with all the consequences of their obedience. I can tell you, you cannot lose. You cannot lose being obedient to God.
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3: What is your favorite Bible verse? Well, you say, I have many favorites. Well, all of us have probably one or two that surpass all the rest when we think about what our favorites are. And it's a good thing to have a good Bible verse as a good Bible promise in our life. Those promises are very meaningful to us, and I think God intends for us to claim those promises. And especially when you think about why He gave them. For example, He gives us promises that will give us peace, for example, when we're going through those difficult times in life. That will lift us up when we feel down. That will energize us when we feel weary or when we are searching and reaching out for those goals in life. Also, those that will encourage us when we go through the tough times in life, the difficult times. And certainly, He gives us those promises that will strengthen our faith when our faith really gets tested. So God has promises in His Word for very specific reasons. Now, what you'll notice is this, that most of the time, those promises are conditional. There are two kinds of promises. There's an unconditional promise, which God says, here's what I'm going to do, period. No exception, no anything. Just here's what I'm going to do, and that's it. Then there are those conditional promises. In fact, most of them are conditioned. That is conditioned upon something that you and I must do. For example, He says, ask, and then it shall be given you. He says, give, and it shall be given to you. He says, trust, and you will discover God's ways and His will for your life. Confess, and then you'll be forgiven. So there are many, many promises in His Word. Almost every one of them in the New Testament that relate to us are conditioned upon something. Believe, He says, and then you will be saved. So therefore, God has a responsibility to fulfill the promise, but His fulfillment is based upon our fulfilling our personal responsibility. Well, it's one of those promises that I want to deal with in this message. This is the fourth message in our series on humility in the life of the believer. And this title is simply this, Humility, the promise. This is one of those promises that most people don't think a lot about. I think for two reasons. Number one, they don't like what it's connected to. And secondly, they're not quite sure what it means. So I want you to turn, if you will, to 1 Peter chapter 5 and just look at a couple of verses here. Notice what he says beginning in verse 5. He says, you younger men and women, likewise be subject to your elders, and all of you clothe yourselves with humility toward one another, for God is opposed to the proud, but gives grace to the humble. Then he says, therefore, on the basis of that, humble yourselves under the mighty hand of God, that He may exalt you at the proper time, casting all your cares, your anxieties on Him, because He cares for you. Look at this promise. He says, humble yourselves under the mighty hand of God. our responsibility. That He may exalt you at the proper time, His responsibility. All of us like to be lifted up, blessed, admired, loved, cared for. We want to get ahead in life, whatever that may mean to you personally. We want to do our best. We want to achieve and to accomplish. We want to get wherever God wants us to be in life. And oftentimes people have the idea, well, you know, I can't and I won't and this won't happen and they this and they that. And oftentimes miss God's very best in life. When He makes the promise, He says, if you and I are willing to humble ourselves before Him, He will exalt us. Now you're saying, what does it mean to be exalted? We'll talk about that in a moment. But I want you to think about something. If God makes a promise, He's obligated to keep that promise. If I wanted to keep the promise, I'm obligated to fulfill my responsibility. And in this particular chapter and in these verses, He tells us what that is. Now, let's think for just a moment, if we can capsule in one simple phrase, what it means to humble ourselves before God. We've talked about it in great detail, but simply this. To humble ourselves means to submit ourselves to the Lord Jesus Christ as the sovereign ruler of our life and to walk in obedience to His will for our life. It means simply to submit ourselves to the Lord Jesus Christ, who is the sovereign ruler of our life, and to walk in simple obedience to Him. Now, He gives us some scriptures. He gives us some warnings. He says, for example, and Jesus gave us this warning along with a promise in the 23rd chapter of Matthew, if you'll notice there for a moment, in that 12th verse, what He says. He gives us a promise, and then He also gives us a warning at the same time, and here's what He says. Whoever exalts himself or herself will be humbled or brought down. And whoever humbles himself or herself will be exalted. Jesus said, we have a choice. We can humble ourselves before Him and be exalted, or we can exalt ourselves and God will bring us down, because God is against pride and arrogance and haughtiness in every single form. So as you think about your own life and think about what's happening in your life and your attitude and your perspective on things, you have to ask yourself the question, which one of these best fits me? Am I a person who does have a humble spirit, or am I one of those persons who finds myself being a little arrogant and prideful and egotistical at times? In James, the 4th chapter, in the 10th verse, He says the same thing in a little different way. Here's what He says. He says in verse 10, humble yourselves in the presence of the Lord, and He will exalt you. Now, God wants the best for us. And think about this. If He has stored up goodness for you, He doesn't store up goodness for you and only dish out a little part of it. He wants you to have all of His goodness and love and kindness that He prepared to give you in this life. We're grateful that it all isn't confined to this life, because much of it will for eternity be confined to eternal life. But now in this life, God says that He will exalt us. Humble yourselves under the mighty hand of God, He says, and He will exalt you. Well, let's think about what we mean by the very word exalt, and then we'll talk about how God exalts us, how others exalt us, and how we're to respond to those things. For example, let's look at the life of Jesus for a moment, but think about what we mean by exalt. To exalt someone means to lift them, to elevate them, to honor them, to praise them, to increase them in rank. And so when we think in terms of to be exalted, this isn't just a matter of praise and majesty and glory to God, though that's certainly a great part of it, and certainly should be a part of that in every single believer's life. But all of us, He says, He will exalt us. Now, some people would say, well, what He's referring to primarily is when we die and go to heaven. Well, that is true. We're going to be exalted to that. But there's exaltation in this life. To lift up, to elevate, to honor, to praise, to glorify, and to increase in rank. All of that is a part of this whole issue of being exalted. Now turn, if you will, to Philippians chapter 2 for a moment. And you'll recall this is the passage about Jesus. And I want you to notice how the Apostle Paul says this. We've come to some very practical ways that you and I have to face this whole issue of exaltation. He says, having described Jesus as a bondservant, as a slave, he says in verse 8, being found in appearance as a man, He humbled Himself by becoming obedient even to the point of death, even death on a cross. For this reason, what reason? He humbled himself, even to the point of death on the cross. For this reason also, God highly exalted him and bestowed on him the name which is above every name, so that at the name of Jesus, every knee will bow of those who are in heaven and on earth and under the earth, and that every tongue will confess Jesus Christ is Lord to the glory of God the Father. He says, Jesus' exaltation brought about what? That his name is the name above every name. That his name, every single knee shall bow and confess that Jesus Christ is Lord to the glory of God. Jesus Christ indeed was exalted following his death. Turn, if you will, over to Hebrews. If you go back to 1 Peter then, back over a couple of books to Hebrews. And look, if you will, in the 7th chapter. Hebrews chapter 7. And notice what the writer of Hebrews says about Jesus. He says in chapter 7, verse 26, for it was fitting for us to have such a high priest, holy, innocent, undefiled, separated from sinners, and exalted above the heavens. Then if you'll go back over to Acts chapter 2 for a moment, because I think all of these verses help us to understand that in those days, those who wrote, those who listened, those who were followers of Jesus Christ saw him as the exalted Lord. And in this second chapter, if you'll notice in the 33rd verse, Peter's preaching his awesome sermon there at Pentecost. So Acts chapter 2, verse 33 says, therefore, having been exalted to the right hand of God, and having received from the Father the promise of the Holy Spirit, he has poured forth this which you both see and hear. And so very interesting that over and over and over again, the Bible talks about Jesus Christ being exalted. That is, listen, the lowly Jesus that walked on the face of this earth was elevated in his ascension to the right hand of the Father, no more to be the lowly Jesus, but now once again restored to his position, his rightful position of Lord, Master, ruling and reigning over this universe. So when we think about how the Father treated him, then we ask ourselves the question, how are people exalted today? And what are people exalted for? Well, I think people are, if we use the word exalted, we can say elevated or lifted up or rewarded, whatever it might be, recognized, praised oftentimes. I think for a number of reasons. Sometimes it's because of achievement. They've done a fantastic job in what they're doing, and so they are elevated sometime to an even higher position as a result of their achievement. Sometime it's performance, for example, an actor or a musician or someone playing some particular sport. And what happens is they get lots of praise and honors, and sometimes it's financial, whatever it might be. But they're exalted in the eyes of people. And it's very evident that people are praising them for what they've done. Sometimes it's a matter because of years of service. Here's a person who works 25, 30 years in one particular corporation or one business of their own for 35 or 40 years. And they are certainly honored and praised for their diligence, for their long-term faithfulness in whatever they have been doing. Sometimes it's in a matter of, as the world gives us beauty contests. A person is honored, elevated, and lifted up as being the most beautiful that year, or at least among all the contestants, that one person is elevated above all the rest and honored and blessed in many ways financially as a result of it. Sometimes it's a matter of position and authority. A person is elevated to position and authority because of their particular area and how well they have done whatever they've been doing. Then oftentimes it's a matter of exceptional skills and abilities and talents, and a person's recognized for that because they have taken the abilities and skills that God's given them and they have diligently pursued them and sharpened them, and now they're making a difference, whether it's in business or the world or the body of Christ. And then sometimes it's recognition or elevation because of sacrifice. You think about all the people who have sacrificed their lives to provide freedom and liberty for us. And people who spend their lives on mission fields. I think about people, for example, who spend their lives with tribes that do not have a written language, and they'll spend 20, 30 years of their life discovering how they live, discovering what their emotions and their unknown language means, and finally being able to understand that, put it in some kind of form, finally in words, and then translate the book of Mark or John in the gospel for the first time in their life. What an awesome sense of sacrifice. And yet probably, in fact, I've never met one of those missionaries yet who felt like they'd sacrificed anything but had invested their life wisely. And so when we think about in terms of how the world acknowledges people, these are the kind of things that they would consider as being recognition and elevation and so forth. But then how are they rewarded as a result of that? Sometimes it's simply verbal praise. Well, thank you for doing a very good job. And I think almost every Sunday, I want to turn around and say to the choir and to the orchestra, what a great job they do. Then sometimes it's financial reward. And so when a person is honored, the result is they are given some financial, sometimes it's a large gift, sometimes it's a raise in pay, whatever it is. But all of that is a way of elevating, exalting, recognizing, acknowledging, praising, thanking, showing gratitude. And so there's a response. Sometimes it's increased responsibility and sometimes increased authority because they could be trusted with the responsibility they had. They did a good job at what they were doing, and so we recognize that and we honor them as a result. For example, I think about all the people who in the world accomplish great feats. They're highlighted. They're pictures on the front page of the magazine. They're on television and radio and the newspaper and so forth. And so they get lots of recognition that way. And then sometimes it's a matter of just pure more admiration and love and thanksgiving and praise for those people. Well, that's the way the world elevates. That's the way the world exalts. That's the way the world acknowledges. Is there anything wrong with that? Not a thing in the world, because people do a good job. They certainly should be honored as a result of it. And yet God says, if you and I humble ourselves under His mighty hand, He will exalt us in and at the proper time. Now, how does God exalt His children? Because some of you probably said, well, you know, I've never been exalted. And I've been beaten down and ignored and looked over and overlooked for my job. And so you may have come today, or you may be thinking in your own heart, you need a little exaltation. You could have a little lift. You'd like to be recognized. You'd like to be acknowledged. You'd like to have somebody appreciate who you are and what you do and the hours you put in and the amount that they pay you versus how many hours you put in and what you think you're worth. And so everybody has a little bit of that feeling probably at some time or the other. So think about, how does God exalt us? Listen to what He said. He said, if we humble ourselves under the mighty hand of God, He will exalt us the proper time. Now that's a promise. And behind that promise is the awesome hand. Listen, He says the mighty hand of God. This is not a suggestion. He didn't say maybe He would. He might. It's possible. He said, humble yourselves on the mighty hand of God. He will exalt you, He says, at the proper time. How does God do it? Well, sometimes the way God exalts us is greater responsibility. Sometimes for us, it's greater opportunities in your job, wherever you are, whatever you're doing. You've done a good job diligently. You've not been slothful. You've not been lazy. You do your best. People see that you do your best. God sees that you do your best. Listen, God is just as interested in the hours I put in, how diligent I am, how hard I work, as anything else. And on your job, you can't separate what you do in your business from your relationship to Jesus Christ, because we are all servants of God. No matter where we are serving and what we are doing, we all are still ambassadors for Jesus Christ, and we bear testimony by whether we do a good job or a poor job. And so sometimes it's increased opportunity. Sometimes it's just love and respect and admiration of other people, and they exalt you. Listen, you may have one of the lowest forms of job in the eyes of the people you work around, but you know what? Sometimes you may be the most respected and loved. I'll give you an example. There's a fella, and he is one of the men who cleans up for us. I can tell you something. I have never met this man in all these years that he was not smiling. Never asked him to do anything that he wasn't more joyfully to do. It has nothing to do with me and my place of leadership there. It has to do with his personality. It has to do with his attitude. When I think about what he went through and all the things that he went through in his country before he came to this one, he has the most beautiful spirit. I don't know of anybody whose spirit I respect any more in the ministry there than him, because he has the most beautiful servant spirit. He's a testimony to me. He's a witness to me. He's an influence upon me. I think now, I'd like to be able to smile all the time like he does, and I'm sure he has his hurts and pains, but you know what? That's his image. That's his personality. That's him. That's the way he is. And so more than likely, he gets lots and lots of praise because I'm always telling him what a good job he's doing, always telling him how grateful I am for his diligence and for his faithfulness and his loyalty, and absolutely for his punctuality. You name it, you ask him to do something, he's going to be there. Not just for me, but anybody who asks him. That is the kind of person he is. So sometimes it's a matter of love and respect and admiration. Sometimes there's a whole aspect of this that I want you to listen carefully now, because most people don't think about this as exaltation. Remember, to be exalted means to be lifted up, to be honored, to increase in rank sometime, to be praised, to be glorified, whatever it might be. Now, I don't mean glorified. The ideas are like glorifying God. He's not going to share his glory with anybody. But let's think about it for a moment. One of the ways God exalts us is in this manner, by giving us a deeper understanding of himself. And you see, when I put the deeper understanding of God against anything financially, or the world's praise or accolades and all the rest, there's no comparison. To think that God, in his infinite wisdom and in his almighty power and mercy and kindness, would give you and me a deep understanding, a greater understanding of who he is and what he's about and how he operates in life, that is to exalt us. Think about this. When God answers your prayer, you say, well, there's nothing exalting about that. Let's think that if there is. We are sinners who've been saved by the grace of God, and now we've become saints of God. But we still have our faults and our failures, and you and I come to him in prayer. And we say, Lord, here is my need. This is what I need you to do in my life. You think about this. Is this not exaltation, that our Heavenly Father would look upon us and see our need and hear our cry to him for help and strength or whatever it might be? Reach down and answer our prayer. What is he doing? He is elevating us. That is, he has heard us. He's exalting us by the sovereign God of this universe, stooping down and doing what? Reaching down to us, unworthy as we are, and answering our petition. That is recognizing us. That is elevating us. As one of his children, he's taken the time to hear and answer our prayer. And you see, so many times we think that it has to be something financial and so forth. Think about this. How could God exalt us any more than to say to us, which he says to all of us, I want an intimate relationship with you. I know you perfectly, and I want you to know me just the way I know you. I want to develop a relationship with you where you can walk, listen to this, where you can walk in undisturbed union with me. I want that kind of fellowship with you. Can you think of anything any more elevating to your spirit, lifting you up, that God the Father wants a personal, intimate relationship with you, that he's willing to spend time with you, he's willing to give you himself, he's willing to listen to you and to feel what you feel, and to help you understand him in a deeper, far more intimate way than ever before? That's God doing what? He's doing exactly what he said. Humble yourself before God. What does he say? He says, under his mighty hand, and he will exalt you in due time. Oftentimes, the way he exalts us is he grants us more power, more energy, more strength to do what he calls us to do. One of the ways he exalts us is to empower us with the Holy Spirit, to serve him in ways that we could never serve him any other way. That's God doing what? That's his coming to our rescue. That's his recognition of us. And if I could take one verse of scripture that describes the greatest expression of exaltation that Jesus Christ ever gives to any one of his children, it is this. It is Romans 8:29, which says, he predestined us to be conformed to the likeness of his son. Think about that. What higher honor could God give to any one of us than to do what? Than to say, I'm going to make you just like my son, Jesus the Christ. What an awesome expression of his elevation. What an awesome expression of his recognition. What an awesome expression of his love toward us. And so when we think of all the ways that God exalts us, he certainly does, even as the world does, elevates us in our positions, financially, authority, recognition, praise, and all of that. God can oftentimes be behind all that. But then think about this. The ultimate, as far as we're concerned in this earth, is simply this. That one of these days, when you and I come to the end of our life, he's going to do what? Exalt us into heaven. He's going to elevate us and lift us up. Jesus said, for example, in that 12th chapter of John, he said, if I be, in the Bible it says, usually most versions, lifted up, the same word, exalted. When he spoke in terms of being lifted up on the cross, he said he would draw all men to us. Not only has Jesus been exalted to heaven, but he is going to exalt every one of his children, listen, into the presence of Almighty God. But not only that, our spirit, our soul are going first, and then he's going to do the very same thing for our body. He's going to lift these bodies out of the grave, and he's going to change them in the twinkling of an eye, transformed into the likeness of the body of Jesus Christ. Doesn't mean that you'll lose your likeness, but it'll be in the same kind of form of the body of Jesus Christ, and forever we'll be with God. He's given us a tremendous promise. Now, if you've been saved by the grace of God, your physical body is going to be resurrected. That is a promise that cannot be violated. He's going to take you to heaven. That's a promise that you'll never miss. But now what we get while we're in this life, how God honors us and whatever he does in this life depends upon our submitting ourselves to him. Now, likewise, ultimately getting to heaven, you have to submit yourself to the living God through his son, Jesus Christ, before you'll be forgiven of your sins, so that our exaltation to heaven, listen, our exaltation to heaven is dependent upon our submission to him as our Savior and Master and Lord in this life. So God desires to exalt his children in many, many ways, not just the ways that the world would see fit. Now, in light of that, let's look at this whole promise and what he said when he said here. He said, humble yourselves under the mighty hand of God. What does he mean by that? Humble yourselves under the mighty hand of God. Now, I think there are three things in this passage that I want you to notice primarily. He says, first of all, if we're going to be exalted, number one, we must humble ourselves. Number two, he must be the one who exalts us, not we ourselves. And thirdly, it must be in his timing. That is, we must humble ourselves before him. That is, we yield ourselves to him, acknowledging him as the sovereign ruler of our life. He has the right to do so. And then we wait upon him and trust him to exalt us in whatever way he chooses. And then number three, it has to be at his time. So let's think about this for a moment. He says, under the mighty hand of God. What does he mean by that? Well, in the Old Testament, the mighty hand of God was usually a symbol of God's hand at work. And he says, for example, it was by his mighty hand he delivered the nation of Israel out of Egyptian bondage. And oftentimes you will see that phrase, the mighty hand of God. By the mighty hand of God. So that, think about this. Whatever God is doing in your life, he's doing by his mighty hand, which we know is the most awesome, powerful hand that there is. That is, he is absolutely omnipotent, so that, listen carefully, God has the power to put you, place you, give you the position, give you the authority, give you whatever you need in life. That is, whatever, in any way that God wants to elevate you, he has the power to do so no matter what. Now, I know that some of you are thinking, well, you don't know my boss. Yes, I do. I know him because he is the only real boss. Everybody else is under him. God Almighty has the right and the power and the wisdom to place you where he wants you, when he wants you there, when he knows that you're ready to be there, whatever that position may be. It may be that you are an intercessor. And nobody even knows about your prayer life. You don't get a lot of praise and credit from anybody else. God sees you. And what is he doing? Giving you awesome power in your prayer, making you fruitful, making you productive, making an impact as a result of the way God is using you in your life. So we can't pick out this particular vocation or that one or the other one and say, well, you know, that's more this, more that. No. If you're doing what God's called you to do, where you are, no matter what that is, God is obligated to honor you in some fashion. He says, listen, under his mighty hand. Listen now. Therefore, humble yourselves under the mighty hand of God that he may exalt you in due time. That is, at the proper time. Now, there are three reasons I think you and I should humble ourselves before God. Number one, is because he's God and he deserves our reverence and our respect and our submission. Now think about how you and I think about the hand of God. We think about the hand of God as sovereignty and control. We think about it, for example, as strength and power. We think about it as, for example, confidence, assurance. And we think about it in terms of absolute, total security and salvation. So this way we think about the hand of God, what he's doing in our life that's good. How does the world think about God, his hand? How does the unbeliever think about the hand of God? Well, we could probably say the same thing. We could say, well, they certainly see God in strength and power, sovereignty and control, but then they have to stop there. Then they think in terms of fear and wrath and condemnation and judgment. We don't have to think about those terms because the hand of God to the believer is a hand of goodness and love and discipline and mercy. Listen to what he says. He says, humble yourselves in the mighty hand of God that he may exalt you at the proper time, casting all your cares upon him because he cares for you. Why should you and I humble ourselves under his mighty hand? Because of who he is, number one. Secondly, because he wants to exalt us. And number three, because he cares for us. Now, oftentimes a person says, well, you know, things just don't seem to be going my way and I can't figure out. Think about this for a moment. God says if you humbled yourself before him, he will take care of you. Now, oftentimes a person will come along and say, well, you know, I've worked hard at this job and, you know, I've been diligent and I see people getting passed over me. Why don't you say, God, I'm going to humble myself before you. I'm going to submit my future in your hands. Instead of criticizing and maybe trying to manipulate my circumstance and trying to get ahead and push ahead and being anxious and fretful about the whole issue, I'm going to put it in your hands, God. I'm going to trust you. I'm going to believe that you'll do exactly what you say you'll do. You said if I submit myself to you, if I humble myself before you, you will exalt me. And it may be that you need to ask yourself the question, God, is it I? In other words, am I the one who wants to exalt myself? Is this something that I want to do, or God, is this something you want to do? And oftentimes, listen to this, people miss God's best. They miss the best opportunity, the best privilege, and the best of God's blessings because they want to do it their way and in their timing. And God doesn't put up with it. It may look like he does from the way the world operates, but you know what? If you just think back how you see people rise and fall, rise and fall, rise and fall, here's what he says. He says, you exalt yourself, I'm bringing you down. And we may think because a person is able to sit on some pedestal for a few years that we think, well, somehow they beat God at the game. No, they didn't. No, they didn't. God is the one who is in charge. He's the one who is in control. And so, therefore, we come to him and we say, well, Lord, you said submit ourselves to you totally and completely and follow you. Then what can we expect? Oftentimes, a person who reaches 30 or maybe 35 years of age, maybe a little older, and they'll say, you know what? I've been trusting God to give me a mate, to give me a partner, and here I am at this age, and you know, I'm still not married, and they are fretting about it and fuming about it and thinking God's overlooked them and God doesn't care, and so they can give you a big story about that. Well, think about this. Does God know all about where you are in life? Yes. Is he concerned about you? He said he did. He said he cared about you. Could it be that God is waiting for you to submit yourself to him and turn it over to him and surrender to him and let him decide what is best for your life, who is best for your life, if anybody's best for your life? You see, one of the things we don't particularly like is we don't like God's requirements. And sometimes it's difficult for us to face them. Think about the Apostle Paul for a moment. The Apostle Paul was a Roman, and he was a Jew, and a Pharisee, and a person of great respect and honor and authority. He trusted Jesus Christ as his personal Savior, and all of it went down the tube in a moment. Then he was considered a renegade. He was considered later a revolutionary. He was considered totally rejected by his own people. And then the Christians, they didn't like the idea. They didn't want to trust him because he used to be a Roman working for Rome and working against the Christians. So why should they trust him? All of a sudden, here's this man with all the accolades and all the recognition and praise and honor, and suddenly he's out there by himself. And then the Christians finally take him in. And so what does he do? He spends his life, he invests his life, going this place and that place and establishing churches. And the whole time he did it, the entire time he did it. The Judaizers were after him, persecuting him, stoning him, beating him, ended up in prison, finally died. So, well, and besides that, to top it all off, he says in 2 Corinthians chapter 12 that in the midst of his ministry, God gave him this thorn in his side. Whatever it was, bothered him greatly. He said, I prayed and prayed and prayed. God said, my grace is sufficient. And then here's what he said. He said, I learned something. I learned that God was saying to me, in order to protect you from exalting yourself, I sent you this thorn to give you enough heartache, enough trouble, enough pain, enough difficulty, that you could not exalt yourself because you felt so humiliated. You and I don't like that kind of thing. We want God's blessings. We want his elevation. We want the best he has. And sometimes, listen, the best God has for you and me is humiliation, difficulties, trials, pain, suffering, heartache, disappointments, accusations, persecutions, you name it. We say, well, how in the world could that be? How could that be from God? The Apostle Paul just told us. He said, because God had blessed him with such awesome revelations of himself, that in order to protect him, God sent him whatever is necessary to keep him humble, to keep him down, so that he would not exalt himself. And that they would not worship him. In some places they would say, here come those men that turn the world upside down. They wanted sometimes to worship Paul and his partners. No. He said, God gave me enough pain that I couldn't do that. Is that a blessing from God? Yes. What is he doing? Here's what he said. Paul, I have elevated you and lifted you to such a position in life that you're going to be, now Paul didn't know this, my spokesman until I return. You're going to write letters that seem to be very short and very unimpressive at this moment, but they're going to guide people for all eternity. You're going to make an impression upon the world second to none than my son, Jesus Christ. You see, we don't particularly like that kind of thing. But the issue is this, that we want God to exalt us in his own way, in his own time, that we must do it, listen, his way and in his timing. And oftentimes people want to exalt themselves. You can see that. Pride and arrogance and haughtiness. And if you read the magazines and listen to these people who are out there in the world getting ahead, and you listen to them talk about what they're doing and how hard they're trying to be number one and being up front, and they want to get in this magazine, on this TV, and on this program and all these things. What are they doing trying to exalt themselves? And as a result, God says, watch out. I'm not going to tolerate that. The best way is God's way. Wherever you are in life, in your job, for example, you say, well, you know, I want to get ahead. Or in your schooling, whatever, I want to get ahead. I want to do my best. That is a good feeling. That is the right feeling. That's the right attitude. You want to do your best. Now, if your attitude is such that I want to get ahead and not thinking in terms of doing my best, and I want recognition and honor and praise and elevation and further rank, but I'm not interested in all this hard work, then I'll tell you, God will ignore you. That's not the way God operates. Because you see, God's elevation of you is going to be determined by your submission to his will. What is the will of God? The will of God is that we do our best. The will of God is that we are persistent, consistent, diligent, and we work and we, listen, I don't mean that you break your health over your job, but I mean that whatever he calls us to, he expects our best. If I'm expecting God to lift me, then I must do my best, whatever and whatever I'm doing. Now, here's the problem. We get our eyes off God and onto our business or the people we work with, and we think, well, you know what? They don't like me. They won't ever give me a raise, or they won't ever give me a promotion. I'm just stuck here and think, and you know what? That's the best I'll ever do, and it just makes me feel like I'll never make it in life. You have your focus on the wrong person. Listen to what he said. Humble yourselves under the mighty hand of God. He will exalt you at the proper time. So what's the key? Here's the key. The key is that you and I say to him, Father, I submit my will and my ways to you. At this point in my life, this is where you've placed me. I'm going to give it my best. I'm going to do my best. I'm going to give it my all. I'm going to be diligent. as unto you, as if I were serving you, because I am. As if you are the boss, because ultimately you are. And then, God, I'm going to trust you. I'm going to trust you to do what you said. You said if I submit myself that you will elevate me, you will exalt me at the proper time. And, Father, I'm not putting any pattern out there for you to match up to what I want. I'm just saying, God, here's what I'm going to do, and I'm going to stand back diligently laboring, and I'm going to watch to see what you do in my life. My friend, you will be surprised. God knows exactly what to do, how to do it, and when to do it. Listen, don't look at other people as those who can keep you from being where God wants you to be. I learned that lesson a long time ago, I hope. I certainly hope I have. When I could see how God moves the circumstances of life to place us where He wants us, when He wants us there, no matter what somebody else thinks or what they may do to keep you from, prevent you, become an obstacle in your life. Remember, it's the mighty hand of God who moves the circumstances of life. If we truly believe that He's the sovereign of the universe, that He controls all things, and if He doesn't control them, then they're up to fate, then we're all in a mess every day. But because He is in absolute control, He's the one who's moving the circumstances of your life. You say, well, I certainly wish my circumstances had changed. Here's how to get them changed. You get on your face before God, or sit or have you talk to Him. You get yourself in a position of being totally submitted. Following the first service, this young man came to me, and he was going through a difficult time, and he said, all of a sudden, he said, this morning, I couldn't keep my mind on what you were saying. He says, I was looking up the scriptures and taking notes, but my mind was somewhere else because he was having a very difficult time with his fiancée. He says, I couldn't hear anything. He said, I'd hear a little bit, and then I couldn't hear anything. I'm writing, and I'm thinking about her, and I'm listening to you and thinking about her, and I'm thinking more about her than I am you, naturally. But he said, you said one thing that got my attention. He said, you said, you go get on your knees and ask God to examine your life and ask Him to show you any area of your life in which you are not submissive to His will. He says, I heard that. He says, I didn't hear much else, but I heard that, and I want to come by and thank you. But just saying that, he says, because I knew when you said it, the Spirit of God said, there is the problem. If you will submit yourself to Him, now is that easy? Depends on what you're wrestling with. When you submit yourself, here's what you're doing. You're saying, God, I'm turning it over to you. I'm taking my hands off that, Lord. Whatever you want to do, it's fine. I'm going to do exactly what you say. What you do is you position yourself. Listen, with submission comes the position of God's favor. When you humble yourself before God, you put yourself in a position to have the favor of God. So if things aren't working out the way you think they ought to, ask yourself the question. Is there pride? Is there arrogance? Maybe it's very deceptive. It may be in this area or some area you never thought about before. But if you really want God, listen, if you want God's best, if you want to be where He wants you to be with what He wants you to have, you've got to be willing to humble yourself and say, God, no matter whether it's painful, whether I like it or not, whatever it is, God, here I am. Is that easy? No, I can tell you, that's not easy. It's not easy to give up things or whatever it might be. Not easy to give up positions. It's not easy to lay down your desires and your will and your purpose, to lay it all down and say, God, I'm going to trust you because I know that you're much wiser than I am. He'll do it. Now, with that in mind, let's talk about why do people exalt themselves and not wait upon God. I want to give you a number of reasons, and I'm going to start them all with the same letter because I think sometimes people take notes a little bit better when they get it that way. And secondly, you need to remember these. And so let's think about why do people exalt themselves? Why do they do it? Well, there are probably lots and lots of reasons, but I want to give you some of what I think's main ones. Number one, they're impatient. They look at themselves and they think, well, you know what? I better get it now. If I don't get it now, I'm not going to ever get it. Who says so? Well, if I get passed up this time, I'll never make it. Who says so? You see, watch your focus. Are you looking at circumstances or the mighty hand of God? If God could do for you in the past what He's already done for you, can He not do in the future what He knows is best for you? Yes, He can. So impatience is one of the primary reasons. Secondly, is insecurity. I don't have it. I need to be in that position. If I don't, I don't know what's going to happen in the future. So a whole sense of insecurity crops up in a person's life. And then thirdly, identity. Some people's identity is wrapped up in status. In other words, where do I live? What do I drive? What do I wear?

relationship. You're a child of God. You don't have to worry about your status. Do you know what? Let me ask you a question. How much can you buy with a cup full of status? You can't buy anything because it's people's imaginations. It's the way they see you, or oftentimes the way we see ourselves. Number four is ignorant of God's ways. When a person's ignorant of God's ways, they want to jump in there and do it themselves. And they want to exalt themselves, and they work at it. And sometimes they're willing to be critical of others, judgmental of others, accuse others, do anything they can to degrade someone else in order to get their position. I can tell you, you won't be happy when you get it, and God didn't have anything to do with it. And finally, God will bring you down at some point. Then another reason is people ignore God's will. Instead of stopping and praying, now, God, what do you want? They just ignore God's will, move right on and think, this is what I'm going to do. And then I'm going to ask God to bless me as I travel a path which I myself have planned. I tell you, if you plan the path, you look around, friend, he's not there. In other words, you better let God plan the pathway, and you better let him set the clock and the calendar on when he wants to exalt you and bless you, whatever it might be. Oftentimes, it's a matter of imitating. People want to imitate somebody else. They see what he has, what she has, and where they are, and where they go, and what they do, and where they eat, and who they fellowship with. They want to do the same thing. They want to imitate somebody else. And so what? Since they don't do that, can't do that, they're willing to do whatever is necessary. They think somehow that if they can get this position, they can join this club, or they get this position, then they all of that is flesh, pure flesh. And I mean by that, pure, ungodly, humanistic, and humanness, that naturalness within the inside of us. That's the way the world thinks. God says, humble yourself under his mighty hand. He'll promote you. He'll get you where he wants you to be. He'll do in your life what he wants to do. Then the whole issue of being impulsive. Here's an opportunity that comes along and a person jumps. They don't stop to ask God, they just jump. Now, let me give you an example. Let's say that you live in Atlanta and you work here, and all of a sudden your boss says, well, now, I'd like you to move to another location, another state, and you'll get an increase in salary. It's a pretty good increase, and you like that whole idea. Or you get elevated. Yes, sir, absolutely, we're gone. You come home and tell your wife and say to her and your family, we're moving because I'm getting an increase in raise and increase in salary, and also I'm going to be elevated to whatever that elevation might be. Never stopping to ask the question, God, what's more important, my relationship to my business or my relationship to my church and to you? Am I more interested in what I'm learning about the things of God? Am I more interested in somebody pouring the truth into me every week? Am I more interested in somebody pouring the truth into my children so they'll be godly children and grow up and be godly men and women? Or am I more interested in a little bit more money and elevation and status and all that goes with it? Don't be too impulsive to jump at something because it looks like an immediate increase or elevation or status or approval or praise from someone else. It may be that God wants you to do that. But be sure your motive is not just money and the accolades or the aspirations that you might have and the praise of the world. Another issue is impure motives. Sometimes people get ahead of God, want to exalt themselves, because of greed, because of jealousy, because of covetousness. I will show them, I knew one of these days I'd be your boss. Now you've had it. Do you think God will honor that? No. You see, none of these things fit into God's perfect plan and will. And I'll tell you one last reason what we'll talk about, and that's the whole issue of ingratitude. I'm so ungrateful for where I am, what I have, I'm going to manipulate myself to get more and get elevated and a greater rank and greater status and greater recognition and greater authority. None of that fits who we are. So that when he says, humble yourselves under the mighty hand of God, and God Almighty will exalt you, elevate you in whatever form and fashion he sees that you and I are able to handle, he will do that. And what's going to happen is this. If you'll notice what he said later on that verse, humble yourselves under the mighty hand of God that he may exalt you at the proper time. Listen to this. It's the same sentence. Casting all your anxiety on him because he cares for you. You know what happens? When you and I humble ourselves before him and say, Lord, not my will, but your will. Not my timing, but your timing. Not my way, but your way. You know what happens? You have to hunt for something to be anxious about. And then you get to be

0: Here's what happens to people. This is true. They worry because they're not worried anymore. Well, something must be wrong because things are just too good. I mean, you know, as long as I was troubled, I felt that was sort of natural. Now, you know, I can't find any trouble. Something must be wrong. No. We're so used to living in our own makeup and mess. When God comes along with peace and gentleness and quietness of spirit, we don't even know how to operate. Humble yourselves under the mighty hand of God. He will exalt you at the proper time. And then you can cast all your cares, all your anxieties, all your fretting, and all your worry into the lap of a heavenly Father who is more than sufficient to take care of you. Father, how grateful we are for your great love with which you've loved us. I pray the Holy Spirit will take this simple truth, drive it so deep within us that it takes root, and we become a people of spirit of humility, submission, yielding to you in every aspect of our lives, so that all that you desire for us will be positioned to receive. In Jesus' name, amen.
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0: Stress not only creates tension and pressure upon our mind and our emotions, but also it can have a devastating effect upon our body. And if you'll think about the society in which we live, there is conflict, confusion, and disorder, creating all kinds of stress. In fact, you think about the environment that most of us live in and work around and people we're around. Oftentimes, there's a great deal of stress because of the demands that are upon us, expectations by other people, the drive to succeed, the fear of failure, all the things that create stress in people's lives. And the tragedy is there's no place to run and hide so you can absolutely eliminate all stress in your life. Now, most people are probably aware of some areas of stress in their life or some of the causes, and they attempt to do something about it. The most devastating kind is the kind that you're not aware of. And even though you're not aware of it, it's working against you every day and every night. When I think about the ways that people attempt to handle stress, the conclusion is that most of the ways they attempt to handle it usually brings them into a deeper hole, deeper stress, deeper anxiety, more frustration, oftentimes despair. And the reason is because the way they go about it is the way that they're on the way the world knows to go about it. Sometimes it's alcohol. Sometimes it's drugs, whether they're over the counter or off the street. Sometimes it's some form of illicit sex. Sometimes it's gambling or some forms of pleasure. And so whatever man attempts to do to eliminate his stress, usually it's either temporary, very, very temporary. And even when it's temporary, it usually drives them into a deeper situation and circumstance that causes and creates more stress in their life. So if that's true, and it certainly is true, there are many people who testify to that. They started to do thus and so thinking that somehow that would alleviate stress, or they went to some counselor, some ungodly counselor, who gave them ungodly counsel and said, well, if you want to get rid of this, this is what I think you ought to do, only to create greater stress, more pain in their life. So the question is this. As a child of God, does he expect us to be continually harassed by distress? Does he expect us to be defeated and act like the rest of the world? Is it possible to live our lives in the midst of all the stressful things that go on and yet have peace and contentment and assurance and confidence and joy in our life in spite of that? Do we have to live under our circumstances, or is it possible for us to live above them? Well, it is possible to live above them. We don't have to give in to them. We don't have to surrender to it. We don't have to take the world's ways and its avenues that lead to disaster to deal with stress. So I want you to turn, if you will, in the scriptures to one psalm. We could turn to many of them to find scriptures for this. But in the fourth psalm, I want us to read just the first four verses. And the title of this message is The Power of Solitude. We're talking about solitude, the power of solitude in our life. Or you could rename it something else if you'd like. You could call it God's Distressor. God knows how to distress His children if you and I will allow Him to do it. So the psalmist writes, and David writes many times about many things in his life that caused him distress and stressful situations and how he responded. So it begins in verse 1 of chapter 4 of the Psalms. Answer me when I call, O God, of my righteousness. You have relieved me in my distress. Be gracious to me and hear my prayer. O sons of men, how long will my honor become a reproach? How long will you love what is worthless and aim at deception? But know that the Lord has set apart the godly man or woman for himself. The Lord hears when we call to him. Tremble and do not sin. Meditate in your heart upon your bed and be still. And does he not say in the 46th Psalm, be still and know that I am God. Cease striving. Cease striving and know that I'm God. Does he have an answer to this? Yes, he does. Does that mean that you and I will be able to eliminate all stressful circumstances? No, it does not. We live in a very real, corrupt, carnal world that's working against most of what we believe and working against our very physical bodies. And I believe in this message, if you'll listen carefully, God will show you how to deal with stress in your life. He will help you to overcome one of those very, very painful causes of distress in your life. So let's think about for just a moment the whole idea of stress and what causes it and the idea of solitude. So before I define solitude, I want to think for just a moment what loneliness is about, because most people have the idea that solitude and loneliness are synonymous, but they're not. When you think in terms of loneliness, for example, loneliness is that separation anxiety. That separation anxiety that comes from feelings, that the result of feelings of what? Feelings of being disconnected. Feelings of being isolated. Feelings of no longer being wanted. Feelings of being shut out. And so a person who is lonely is a person who feels disconnected to their environment, to people around them. And so it is a very, very painful circumstance in life. And most of us would run from loneliness. And so we're not talking about just being lonely. Solitude is something entirely different. Loneliness, none of us like. Loneliness can be not only painful, but sometimes it can be very fearful, especially when a person looks at their life and thinks, Lord, have I got to live the rest of my life alone? And so it can cause people all kinds of despair, even to the point of suicide. But solitude is not the same as loneliness. While loneliness means being alone, and while solitude also involves being alone, solitude is not something you run from. Solitude is something you run to. One of them you want to escape from, the other you want to escape to. Because in solitude, that is, solitude is that time of being alone. And when a godly person, when a child of God thinks in terms of solitude, we think in terms of it in this manner. Solitude is that time when we can be alone with our Heavenly Father. Not detached and disconnected, becoming very attached and very connected to Him. Not feeling isolated and shut out and separated, but feeling very close and very near and very much belonging to our Heavenly Father. It is a time of refreshing and renewing. There's some amazing results that we'll talk about in a few moments that come as a result of being connected with the Father. That is spending time with Him. Devoting time with Him. And so when we think in terms of solitude, the difference primarily is this. Both of them are being alone. One of them is loneliness, and the other one is being very connected, very intimately entwined, very much in tune with our loving Heavenly Father. And certainly solitude is one of those experiences in life that He desires for every single one of us. Now think for just a moment. In terms of what would God's purpose be for solitude? His primary purpose is this. His primary purpose is very, very clear. In fact, if you go back in the Old Testament for a moment and think about some of the old saints of God that he brought into solitude, that is, he took them from where they were, brought them to himself, kept them alone to himself for a season of time. Moses, for example, he chose to put him on the backside of the desert for 40 years. It doesn't mean that he just walked around with no one but God, but in those 40 years, he learned what solitude was all about. He learned what separation from those things that interfered with God's plan for his life. And then on that one occasion, when he was walking along in one of those mundane given days, when it was very uninteresting what he was doing, all of a sudden he saw this bush that was burning but not consumed. And in those moments he had the most awesome moments of solitude in his entire life. There he was, in the wilderness, alone with God. And God was speaking to him. And he and the Father carried on a big conversation that day, which he never forgot because it absolutely transformed his life and sent him into a location to do something he never dreamed that at that time in his life he could possibly do at the age of 80. Yet God did a wonderful, awesome work. Then I think about how many times you and I read the Psalms. David is going through all kinds of difficulty and hardship and pain. He's running from Saul and running here and running yonder, trying to put things together. And his life is just in one big turmoil continuously. How many times does he say to us things like this? But know that the Lord has set apart the godly man for himself. Meditate in your heart upon your bed and be still. He says, be still and know that I'm God. He says, be silent. He says, in the morning, O Lord, you'll hear my voice. In the morning, I will order my prayer to you and eagerly watch. For you're not a God who takes pleasure in wickedness. No evil dwells in you. He talks about being surrounded with the Father and that the Father is a shield to him. Off and on, up and down, all through the Psalms, we sense this man's heart. And he exposes his heart. He's so very transparent. Now, what is God's purpose for calling you and me to himself, for desiring to want you alone with himself? What's God's purpose for that? Well, the primary purpose is very clear, and that is God desires to fellowship with us. He desires our fellowship, and he desires us to be in fellowship with him, to love him, to listen to him, to learn from him, to adore him, to praise him, to worship him, and to share who he is and what he is. God desires to love us and to express that love. For example, if you think about the creation, we've turned to this verse many times. In Genesis chapter 1, verse 26, what does he say? He says, let us make man in our image, in our likeness. You realize that you're the only person, the only thing in the world, so to speak, that God created like himself. He created nothing else in the world in which he would say, after our likeness, God the Father, God the Son, God the Holy Spirit. No other image like him. He made us the pinnacle of his creation, the summit of his creation. The ideal of his creation is mankind. Why did he make us like himself? Why did he say like us in our likeness? Why did he create man in his image? Because he created us to love us, to fellowship with us, to draw us unto himself. Listen, to do what? To enable us to be able to grasp at least a little bit of how awesome he is, how great he is, how glorious he is, how gracious and loving and kind and good he is. God could have created the entire world and left man out. What animal would have experienced or understood the goodness of God? What tree or flower? How much water? How many mountains? What could have understood the greatness and the power and the might and love of God? What other part of creation could love him back? Thank him, show him gratitude, praise him, worship him, and adore him. Now, we may say the stars of the heavens sing the glory of God, but the truth is they're inanimate things. There may be sounds and noises, I don't doubt that. But only mankind, only men and women, children, can really and truly relate to God in the way he wants us to relate to him. And so his primary purpose is fellowship. And so for him to fellowship with us the way he wants us to himself. He doesn't want us along with. He doesn't want to share us all the time with someone else. He wants us to himself. He wants to express himself, give himself, share himself. He wants to adore us and love us and express that to us. And we say that Jesus said, for God so loved the world that he gave his only begotten son, that whoever believes in him will not perish but have everlasting life. And then he says in Romans chapter 5 verse 8, that God loved us even while we were yet sinners. Christ loved us and poured forth his love upon us. He's a loving father who's chosen to love you. He wants to spend intimate time with you, which is something the world does not possibly understand. And tragically enough, not many believers understand that. Why would God want to spend time with me? Because he's a loving father. And you've trusted him as your savior. You're one of his children. He desires fellowship with you. But there's a secondary purpose. The secondary purpose is preparation. Sometimes God will use those periods of solitude when you're alone with him to get you ready for something. He knows exactly, for example, what you're going to have to face. He knows the difficulty and hardship of tomorrow. When you get up tomorrow and go to work, he knows what you're going to face. You think about how many people get up in the morning, they're dressed, they have their plans, they get in their car, they drive down the expressway, have an automobile accident, and die instantly and never are able to live out that one day. God knows exactly what tomorrow is all about. He knows what tomorrow is full of in your life. He knows how you're going to respond. He knows what you need to be prepared for. So what does he do? In those times of solitude, listen carefully. When you're just being alone with him, and you see, it isn't just a matter of reading the Bible and praying. I'm coming to that in just a moment. But as you are quiet with him, God, in a very wonderful, awesome, divine way, prepares our hearts, our emotions, our minds for things that we're going to face in that day. That's his desire, preparation for the day. But not only that, he prepares us for tomorrow, the next tomorrow. He prepares us for battles that we face, disappointments we face, discouragement in times. He prepares us for those times of rejection. Those times when we are mistreated or accused or persecuted, whatever it might be, or times when we feel like the great fear grips us, God prepares us for it. You see, he is so willing to change our days and give us a sense of confidence and assurance and peace in our heart and contentment that no circumstance in life can ruffle us. It's like living unstung and unruffled and unshaken no matter what. That's the power of solitude. Now, the idea that many people have is this, that solitude means Bible study and prayer. No, solitude doesn't mean Bible study and prayer. Because here's what can happen, and people don't even realize this is what happens. If I get up in the morning or at night or sometimes and I think, well, I'm going to spend some time with the Lord, and I get in the Bible and I start reading. Well, you know what? I can tell you, I get so fascinated by some things I'm reading, the next thing I know, I'm making notes. The next thing I'm thinking about, Lord, I need to share this with somebody else. And you know what? Now, listen carefully so you won't misunderstand me. I haven't forgotten God, but I forgot the purpose for which I began. You can get so enmeshed in studying it and reading it and finding out what's going to happen next and what does this mean, that you know what? You can have a big-time Bible study and miss what God's whole purpose is in solitude. A time of solitude isn't Bible study. Does it mean that you don't read the Bible at all? No, because you may want to read a few verses to get your mind set upon him and flush out the world. But it isn't a Bible study time. Somebody says, well, but what about prayer time? What about my prayer time? Isn't that solitude? Not necessarily. Because, listen carefully, think about this. Have you ever told God anything in your prayer that he didn't already know? In other words, you've never informed God of anything. He already knows everything. In fact, one of the reasons for solitude is God wants us to keep our mouth shut so he can say some things to us about what we need that we don't even know that we need. Solitude is a matter of being quiet, listening, learning, loving. I would even add one more word to that, and that's laughing. You say, well, how can you have solitude with God and laugh? There are some times in my own heart and life, when I've been before the Lord and he will show me something and I look at it the way I've been thinking about it and I've had to break out laughing and think, God, I'd have never thought about it that way. God has to have a sense of humor. When he looks at the way we see things and we want to respond and we want to act and we want to make it happen, And then all of a sudden we see how he responds and how he wants to make it happen. We think, Lord, forgive me. How blind could I have been? Sometimes some things are just laughable. It's not a matter of spending time in prayer. It isn't a matter of spending time reading the scripture. You know, God knows I love them both. But he wants you to be quiet. And this is the thing that people have the most problem with. You say, well, you know, I knelt before the Lord. I got on my face. I lie in the bed and I said, okay, Lord, I want to listen and learn. About 60 seconds, don't hear anything, turn off and go to sleep. You know what that says? Haven't caught on yet. Listen, you can't rush God. You can't make him hurry. You know what? All of us have a schedule that he doesn't fit. He's always two steps behind our plans. Why do you think he waits? He waits to get us to walking in concert with him. We're in step with him. We're willing to wait. We're willing to be quiet. We're willing to listen. We're willing to learn. We're willing to love him the way he wants to be loved, the way he desires to be loved, not in a hurry. And if most people were really honest, they'd have to be honest about the fact that most of their prayers are rather rapidly spoken because they have plans to do something else as soon as they finish. You know what? That's not the way God operates. He wants our time and our heart, and he wants our attention upon himself. And in those times of solitude, of being quiet and listening and thinking about his awesome power, his love for you, his grace towards you, his care for you. And I think about a verse in the Living Bible, and I read it for my own personal private devotion so many times, not all the time, but listen to this verse. I love this verse because here's the heart of God about every one of his children. Listen to what he says. Jehovah himself is caring for you. He's your defender. He protects you day and night. He keeps you from all evil and preserves your life. He keeps his eye upon you as you come and go and always guards you. What an awesome, wonderful verse. What is God saying? He's saying, I love you. I'm caring for you. Every aspect of your life I'm interested in. I just want you to spend time. I want you to give me time. Give me time to reveal myself to you. Give me time to express my love. Give me time to build you up. Give me time so that we can connect. So that no matter what you face in life, you won't feel disconnected. You always feel connected with the Father. That's what makes it possible for you to face everything in life without stress and tension and fear and uncertainty. So absolutely connected with him. Now, when I think about all that and think about how God works in our life, I want us to think about this whole issue of the effects. What effect does solitude have upon our life? That is, think about this for a moment. What effect does your being alone and being quiet and being still, not necessarily praying or reading the Bible, but just lying or sitting or kneeling in his presence and just saying, Lord, I'm here to listen. I'm here to learn. I'm here to love you and to be loved by you. Well, there's some things you and I can expect, so you may want to jot these down and think about them. And number one, I would say simply this. Solitude makes our busy days and activities far more productive, and here's the reason why. Because when you've been in his presence, he already knows what you're going to face. You know what he's doing without your even understanding? He's getting you ready. He's giving you so much of himself and making you so much aware of his presence that when you walk into busyness and you walk into this activity, there is a sense of poise about you. There is a sense of calmness about you. There is a sense of confidence about you that you can't lay your finger on anything. So I did this and I did that. No, it was the simple presence of God that caused it to happen. A second effect you can expect is this. And that is, I put it this way, it repairs the damage of the frets and the cares and all the noise of the world that you and I face every day. What's typical to me is you go into a restaurant and you sit down to eat and you're talking to your friends and the music is so loud, you almost have to holler across the table. So one restaurant I used to go into every once in a while, the music was that way till finally I just said to the lady who was waiting on me, I said, you know what? I said, ma'am, that music is terrible. And besides that, there are just two other people in here, and they're talking to each other. They're not even listening. Would you turn it down? Yeah, why, sure. Well, I've asked a few people to turn it down, and they weren't very happy about it. But that's okay. But you know what? If I'm in your restaurant paying for this food, and I can't even talk to my friend, there's something wrong with the music. But you know what? It doesn't bother most people. Because the louder it is, they don't have to think about themselves. People run from God in all kinds of ways. Loud music, loud this, lots of noise, lots of this, and lots of that to keep everything on your run. Jump in bed at night and go to sleep. And you know what? You wake up the next morning, you haven't rested. Running from stress is not the way to get rid of it. But what it does, solitude sometimes in some way repairs the damage done by fretting and noise and the clamor of the world. Another thing it does is this. It just simply prepares us to face tough days. All of us have faced tough days. We have own weeks and we have own days, and people have off weeks and off days. And some people, you know, they're just fantastic. The next day, they're just down in the dumps and they're just having a terrible time. And so does God expect us to live like this all the time? No, He does not. And we don't have to. If you're living in continuous reaction to your circumstances, you'll never have any peace and joy and contentment in life. That's not the way God intends for us to live. Solitude prepares us to face the tough days when He knows that situations and circumstances are going to try us and we can face them without losing it. Another effect is this, and what I call those surprise moments. In solitude, there are those surprise moments when God very clearly answers your question that's been perplexing you, or He gives you a solution to a problem that you've been contemplating or trying to figure out, and you can't figure out, you've sort of given up, and you don't know what to do. And not even when you're thinking about it, in His presence, God just gives it as a gift. That's what solitude's all about. Remember what I said? Listening, learning, loving, allowing God to do the talking. Shut my mouth while God speaks. Listen, open my ears to Him. That is my spirit and my heart. Not the physical ears, because God does not usually speak audibly. He speaks through His spirit, which is far more powerful than what we hear audibly. Another effect you can expect is this, and that is, it is a powerful inhibitor to pride. Think about this for a moment. How can you sit before the Lord, lie before Him, and tell Him that you want to listen to Him, that you acknowledge His awesomeness? And without even saying it, you are acknowledging His awesomeness, His omniscience, His omnipotence, His omnipresence, His grace and mercy and love and goodness. And you're lying or sitting or kneeling there in absolute awe of who He is. You don't have to say a word. And what happens? The longer you sit there, the more you think about who He is and what's happening in your life. What just naturally takes place is the fact you realize how unworthy you are of His grace and goodness and love and mercy. It's real difficult to be prideful when daily you meet with the Heavenly Father who rules and reigns in this universe, and every good thing that's come your way came right from Him. And we're to acknowledge His awesomeness and that He's first and foremost. He's the zenith and the pinnacle of everything in life that matters. It doesn't give much place for pride in your life, so it's certainly an inhibitor to pride. Another thing is this, it promotes good health. You say, now, wait a minute, you can't prove that. Yes, I can. I'm getting ready to. You mean to tell me that being alone with God, sitting before Him or lying before Him, promotes good health? Yes, it does. Now, remember, we were talking about this whole issue of stress. Stress is a killer. Stress can physically kill. And what can solitude do? Solitude can heal and can strengthen. So I want you to think about this for a moment. And I wrote these down so I could quote them accurately. And this came from some studies that have been made by people in the health field, doctors and so forth. And I want you to listen to what they concluded by people who just go to church and who have a strong belief in whatever they believe. Listen to this. They have lower blood pressure. They have lower cancer rates. They're more likely to survive major surgery. They are less likely to experience depression or commit suicide. They are better able to cope with chronic disease, and they live longer. Now, this does not say, does not mean that just because you start a period of solitude that you're going to live 20 years longer. But one thing for certain, I'm not sure anybody can make us live longer, but you and I can choose to respond to life in such a fashion that the quality of our life can be better up to the day He calls us home. We may not be able to do anything about the length of it, but the quality of it we're responsible for. Listen to this. Perhaps even more amazing, in certain cases, a lack of religious belief has been found to be as bad for our health as smoking and drinking. Now, these are not preachers. This is not preacher stuff. These are medical figures. Listen to this. Two top medical scientists, one from Harvard, one from Duke University, report that when a patient is wired to machines that monitor brain waves, blood chemistry, heart rate, and stress levels, and is asked to pray, phenomenal changes take place. Strong faith can help us cope with stress because it helps us slow down our automatic responses to stressful events and make us less likely to rush to judgment. For example, if you believe that God is in control of everything, you're not going to be quick to be judgmental or quick to respond and react and become angry and hostile and bitter because someone wrongs you in some fashion. Studies show that when we get quiet and disregard passive thoughts, we can actually decrease our heart rates, lower our metabolic rates, and slow our breathing and brain waves. Now somebody says, well, what does prayer and solitude have to do with good health? You just heard it from people that you probably never thought you'd have heard it from. You know what's happening? The medical field's finally catching up with the Word of God. And that is solitude. Think about this for a moment. Sitting in the presence, and listen, and this is one of the most important parts. Being aware that you're in the presence of a loving Heavenly Father who loves you, cares for you, provides for you, protects you, has planned the best for you. When you and I spend time in that kind of atmosphere, which every single one of us would have the privilege to do if we chose to, I'm coming to something somebody's thinking. I don't know what you're thinking. I'm coming to it. It has to have an effect upon the physical body. Now you say, I'm a mother. I got four little children. When I get up in the morning and you name all four of them and you know, he's crying and she needs this and he needs that and this, that, and the other, and all these things are going on. How in the world can I have solitude? You know what? God understands that, and He understands also that nobody can tell you when. Nobody can tell you that you must get up in the morning early before you do anything and have solitude. You may have to have it in the middle of the afternoon when you have fed everybody and got them all asleep, or whatever it might be. Or certainly if you're married to a godly man, he would know that you need some time alone to yourself, just between you and God. And every godly husband ought to be sensitive to that. But I think about all the people who do not have that problem. And so what do? They spend their time sitting in front of a television set, having their minds filled with the way the world thinks, when they could cut it off and be quiet and have their minds and hearts filled with what God thinks. Their emotions would be quieted. Their spirit would be quieted. They would begin to sense a rest within their hearts. Their whole being would be transformed. That is the power of the presence of God. Now think about this. You and I read the book of the Revelation, we think about the throne of God and the majesty and the power and the awesomeness of that. And we think, oh my, if I were in the presence of God, I'd fall on my face in His presence and in awe of Him. Well, think about this. God hasn't reserved the privilege of being in His presence till the time we get to heaven. This is why Jesus said, I'm abiding in you and you're abiding in me. And because we're abiding in Him and He's abiding in us, we have His presence within us. You see, the issue is it's awareness. If my ears are being bombarded with somebody else's thinking, their words or music or whatever it might be, I can't really concentrate upon Him. He wants us in absolute quietness, listening, learning, and loving Him. Solitude is not something you run from. Solitude is that experience of aloneness that you run to. And so when I think about all the wonderful effects it has upon our life, for example, I think about it this way. It really makes us more joyful and happier with our friends and people we work with when we have been alone with him. Because you see, you remember the Bible says that when Moses came down from the mount, his face shone, that, and when he'd come out of the tabernacle, he'd been with God, what a different countenance he had. You think about this. Is it not true and reasonable and likely that when you and I spend time with our Heavenly Father, quietly listening and learning and loving him, that surely it's going to make a difference in our life? Absolutely. Will somebody else be able to tell that? They won't know what's going on in your life. They'll just know that there's something about you that's a little different. And it won't make you prideful, because you see, they'll probably never know it. They'll never say anything to you about it. Even if they do, you couldn't tell them exactly what it is. You've just been in the presence of the loving Father, a living God. You don't like your circumstances? Get alone with him and just say to him, Father, I just want to listen to you. I want to learn from you. I want to love you. In my circumstances, I'm just going to spend time with you and see what you do in my life. You see, so often we're so busy telling him what he ought to do and how he ought to do it and when he ought to do it and get up and go on our way, he never gets a chance to say anything. Now, how many of you love to be in a conversation with somebody that does all the talking? Talk, talk, talk, talk, talk, talk, talk, talk, and you can't even get in word edgewise. You know what you want to do? You want to get up and walk out. You just want to walk away. Well, that's what we do to God, Heavenly Father. I want to thank you in Jesus' name, and we just go on and on and on. Thank you in Jesus' name, amen. We get up and walk away, and you know what? He hadn't said a word. He couldn't say anything for us running our mouth. God wants us to listen to him and enjoy the fellowship with him. Now, let me say one other thing, and then I'm going to turn to something else. You know one thing that solitude will do? Listen carefully. It will deliver us from shallowness. And there are lots of people who name the name of Jesus Christ who are very shallow in their living. They're not walking holy before God. They don't share their faith. They compromise their convictions. They compromise their ethics. They compromise their morals. They read the Bible once in a while. That is a shallow form of life. God wants us to walk righteously and holy before him because he has the best for us. And in order for me to enjoy the best, I must surrender everything to him. Now, with that in mind, you've got a question, so I want to answer it. You say, all right, I heard what you said. Now, I'm one of those persons who knows all about loneliness. Now, I've heard you say that solitude and loneliness are not the same. That loneliness we run from, solitude we run to. How do I get this loneliness into solitude? I'm going to tell you how. If you listen very carefully, you need to write them down. Because you see, loneliness is painful. And a lot of us have been through loneliness. We know what loneliness is about. We know what being alone and feeling isolated and disconnected with someone's all about. But I can tell you, my friend, God can absolutely transform your loneliness into an aloneness that you will prize with all of your heart, because you're going to get a glimpse of the living God that is available to you that will transform your life. So how? How do we transform this loneliness into solitude? Well, first of all, you give your loneliness a purpose. That is, okay, so you're lonely. So you're having a pity party. You're going through a tough time. And so you're just going to sulk in that and have a pity party about it all. Or you can say, Lord, I know that you have allowed this in my life. You've allowed this in my life for a purpose. I want to give this loneliness a purpose. And the purpose is, you want to teach me something. I can learn something from you. You can do something in my life in this situation, this circumstance, that maybe you could not do any other way. So you want to give it a purpose. And so you're not just floundering and feeling victimized. And your mind's not just on yourself. And poor me. And if this, and if that, and if he, and if she. That's not even the issue. The issue is you give it a purpose. Secondly, you view it as an opportunity to develop your personal intimate relationship with him. View it as an opportunity. Does that mean that there's no more pain? No, doesn't mean that. But it means all of a sudden, your loneliness is turning into something that can be very profitable to you. There's a purpose within it. And secondly, it is an opportunity. It is an opportunity for you to spend more time with Him. It is an opportunity for you to learn to live undisturbed in your communion with Him. It is an opportunity for you to be able to grasp some things about God that you would not otherwise. It is an opportunity for God to draw you to Himself. He had two prayers He always answers. Show me the truth and draw me to yourself. One of the best prayers you can, most powerful prayers you can pray when you're lonely is, God, draw me to yourself. You know what you're doing? You're saying, Lord, connect me. Connect me with you, dear Father, in such a fashion that whether I have anything else or not, or anybody else or not, I have you. And if I have you, I know that you're absolutely sufficient. Loneliness makes us feel disconnected. Solitude causes us to feel very connected. Connected to the one who can fulfill every single desire of our heart. Satisfy us and give us contentment in ways we could never imagine ourselves. So we see it as an opportunity. A third thing is this. We view it as a divine appointment. So you come home to your little small empty apartment, or your very palatial apartment, big one, or little house or big house or whatever the circumstance. And so it's just you and what you own. Now you could wander around, turn on the TV and read a magazine or a book or something, or you could just say, Father, I just want to thank you for this wonderful time. And you can see it as a time of an appointment with God. Here I am, and I'm willing to listen, and I want to listen. I want to hear you. I want to hear what you have to say. And my friend, listen, you say, well, I've never done that. How do I know it's going to work? It's going to work. You have to start. And one of the things you have to get over is the fact God doesn't care. I'm not important. I'm not worth anything. Oh, yes, you are. You're worth so much He gave His only begotten Son for you. The issue is, are you willing to make those alone times, those lonely times, make an appointment with the Father where listen, and if you ever suffered loneliness, you can see it coming down the track. You can feel it coming. And you know, probably people who've been through loneliness, there are certain days or times of the day when that day of the week or that time of the day is the most difficult. It's the most painful. And because you've identified what that time is or that circumstance, you know it's coming. So you can just decide that you're going to have pain and you're going to have a fit and you just things are just going to be better. You can say, Lord, I want to make an appointment. I see what's coming down the track. I just want to thank you that I can spend time loving you, listening to you, learning from you, and being drawn into a relationship with you that nothing else in the world and no one else in the world will ever be able to match what will happen in my life. That's exactly what he's saying. Likewise, you can view loneliness as an expression of God's goodness. Well, you say, well, how can that be good? Let me ask you a question. Is God in the process of giving you things that are not good for you from His perspective? It may not be good in your perspective, in mine. A lot of things I don't think are good. But you know what? When I read Romans 8:28, I believe no matter what it is, it's good because God intends to turn it to good. That is, He will turn your loneliness into something good. Listen, if He draws you and He will draw you into His, in a relationship to Himself so deep and so profound, you wouldn't swap it for anything under God's heaven. And you're going to realize that loneliness turned into, listen, solitude is not just good. It's absolutely indescribably fulfilling and contenting and wonderful. Likewise, view it as a time of spiritual schooling. God, what do you want to teach me? You see, He's always taking advantage of teaching us anything He possibly can. And when we're quiet and listening, alone, being quiet and realizing that God has something to say to us, you say, well, now, okay, so all that's true. How do I get started? Well, let me just say two or three things. Number one, you have to make a decision. It isn't going to happen automatically. Number two, the decision must move into the form of a commitment. I'm committed. When these feelings of loneliness hit me, I recognize I have an appointment with the Father. He's getting ready to express something good to me. I'm going to listen to Him. I'm going to love Him. I'm going to learn something from Him. And so you recognize it for what it is. It is a time of fellowship with Him. Does it require commitment? Yes. You know why? Because, listen carefully, the devil will do everything in his awesome power, though he is not omnipotent. He will do anything. He will do everything possible, listen, to interfere with that time in your life. He'll have your best friend call you. Or he'll have somebody give you some invitation. Or your favorite program comes on at that time. Now remember this. When you're being quiet and the telephone rings, you don't have to answer it. There are many, many people who live by that. Oh. And today, you think about this. You're no longer disconnected with the world today. People with phones on their side, laptops, fax machines. I mean, we're connected with the world. Anybody who's got a fax machine, a computer, or a cell phone, you know what? You're not disconnected. You are connected. Why did you buy all that stuff? Because you wanted to be connected. Let me ask you a question. Is somebody on your cell phone, somebody on your computer, some message on your fax machine nearly as important as the message God has from you personally? No. No. But we act like it. Oh, we can't wait to pull it off. Yes? Yes. No matter who you're with, no matter what's going on, eating at dinner, you hear me in a nice restaurant where people pull these things out. Oh, hello, how you doing? Break up the conversation, disturb the conversation. When the telephone rings and you and the Lord are together, forget it. God knows who called you, and you know what? If He wants them to call you back, they'll call you later. Or, if you have an ID, or I'll tell you a little secret I have. You call my house and my television's on, your telephone number and your name comes up on my screen. So I can decide whether to talk to you or not. What I'm saying is this. Don't let anything disturb your relationship to Him. Now listen carefully. The biggest price in learning solitude is separation. You may have to separate yourself from some people who want you at this time, that, or the other. You may have to separate yourself from some things that have absolutely grasped your attention and captured you. You have to decide what's the most important thing in your life. And solitude, time that you and I spend alone with Him, has no equal in importance or effect, both mentally, emotionally, and physically on the human body, the mind and the emotions. And I want to encourage you to think about it and consider it and be wise enough to begin. Is there a discipline in that? Yes, there is. Because as I said, just taking the phone just for an example, it rings, people just react as if everything depended upon it. No, everything depends upon my relationship with my Heavenly Father, who is caring for us, loving us, protecting, providing. And what He wants from us? To listen and to learn and to love Him in return. How does it all begin? It all begins in a personal relationship with Jesus Christ. Trusting Him as your personal Savior. And then, listen, surrendering your life to Him. Because here's what happens. When you begin with solitude in your life, it's the most effective, it's the most powerful means of bringing peace and joy and contentment and a sense of belonging and a sense of acceptance and understanding God's awesome love in your life. What does it do? It de-stresses us. It energizes us. It lifts us. It empowers us. It cleanses us. The awesome results of spending time alone with Him could never be adequately explained. It is something you have to choose to enjoy and to experience. God desires that you and I live with a sense of contentment right in the middle of the fire. He decides that you and I live with a sense of assurance and confidence and quietness on the inside, right in the midst of the tribulation. Is He adequate? Yes, He is. Can he deal with the pain of your loneliness? Oh, yes, he can. He can give you a sense of his presence. Listen, you can walk to the same apartment, to the same house, small or large, and no longer feel any aloneness whatsoever. Why? Because you have secured in your relationship to him a wonderful sense of his presence that is undisturbed by being alone and undisturbed by the frets and the cares and the clamor and the noise of the world. It is yours for the asking and for the willingness to pay the price. And Father, how grateful we are that we do not have to live like the rest of the world. We do not have to run hither and yon while we can be very busy doing what you've called us to do. We can do so with a sense of confidence and assurance and quietness on the inside. And knowing that you have everything in your control, even if we step out in those brief moments of our own naturalness, you're quick to remind us that we have you, and what else do we need? For we ask it in Jesus' name. Amen.
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0: We destroyed the republic in the home. Too greedy, too selfish. 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They've never felt their dad just take them and just hug them and express love.
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0: What would you consider the most important event in your life? Well, when you think about that event, what kind of response do you have? What do you feel when you think about what you consider the most important event in your life? Do you feel happy, joyous, confident that you have achieved something in life, or that you're somebody special, or what is it that you feel? You may say, well, you know, that event is so old and so long ago in my life, when I think about it, I don't really feel too much about it. Well, I can understand that. If you've ever trusted Jesus Christ as your personal Savior, I know what is the most important event in your life. Because you see, the moment you trusted Jesus Christ as your personal Savior, your whole eternal destiny changed in a moment. That was the most important event in your life. Now, I wonder, when you think about that, do you have any feelings about it? In other words, do you look back at that moment and feel joyous, happy? When you think about that moment, do you smile? When you think about that moment, do you have a sense of confidence and assurance and boldness and your willingness to share with someone else what Jesus Christ means to you? Or are you like many Christians who say, well, you know, a long time ago I trusted Jesus Christ, my personal Savior, period. Almost as if no emotion, no feeling. It's like it was one of many events in your life. If you've trusted Jesus Christ as your personal Savior, that is not one of many events. That is the event above all events. Now, what we do is we talk about what we are interested in. We talk about what is significant in our life. We talk about what excites us, what generates real interest within us. And so I want to ask you a question. Do you talk about your salvation experience? Do you talk about what it means to be saved? Do you talk about Jesus Christ? Or do you sort of keep that to yourself because you don't want to just sort of, you know, be super religious and be pious and so forth, and so you don't talk about it? That's not the real reason you don't talk about it. Because you see, anything so momentous as an event that changed your life, you ought to be talking about it. But oftentimes we don't. And I think one of the reasons we don't is because we don't really understand what happened. We say, well, I just trust that Jesus Christ is my personal Savior, and I've been saved ever since, period, as if that were the end of it. What we don't realize is what happened the moment that that happened in our life. What really took place at that event? And I want you to follow in just a few moments with me on a passage of Scripture that describes our salvation in really two simple little words. But it ought to bring back to our remembrance and help us to understand what really is this salvation business all about anyway. So I want you to turn, if you will, to Hebrews chapter 2. Hebrews chapter 2, and in this first chapter, he's been talking about the superiority of Jesus Christ over everything and everybody, and the fact of what he has said, and he describes

do not drift away from it. For if the word spoken through angels proved unalterable, and every transgression and disobedience received a just penalty, how shall we escape if we neglect so great a salvation? After it was at the first spoken through the Lord, it was confirmed to us by those who heard, God also testifying with them, both by signs and wonders, and by various miracles, and by gifts of the Holy Spirit, according to his own will. Now there are two simple warnings in this passage. First of all, that we should be paying very close attention to what we hear, lest we drift away from it. And oftentimes people will say, why do you say, now listen? I'll tell you why. Because when Jesus said, verily, verily, I say unto you, he meant to get people's attention. He says in this passage, we must pay much closer attention to what we've heard, lest we drift away from it. And sometimes we drift and do not realize we drift. That's the first warning. The second warning is this. How shall we escape if we neglect so great a salvation? Primarily, I think he's speaking to believers here, but also certainly the message is to unbelievers. And I want you to notice something. He doesn't answer that last question. How shall we escape if we neglect so great a salvation? The reason he doesn't answer that is because there is no answer. There is no escape when we neglect, resist, are repulsed by, shun, refuse the whole issue of salvation. And so what I'd like to do in this passage, I want you to notice what he says here when he says, how will we escape if we neglect so great a salvation? He didn't say just neglect salvation, so great a salvation. Why did he say so great a salvation? Because when he put the so in front of it here, that's an emphasis as to its scope, as to its power, as to the reality of what it does in a person's life, as to its importance, its design. So great a salvation. And so if you'll turn back to John 3:16, most of you, of course, know that one by heart, but sometimes it's just good to look at something. And I want you to notice John 3:16. I want you to listen carefully to what I'm going to say and see if I'm saying this right. But God loved the world that he gave his only begotten Son, that whosoever believes in him should not perish but have everlasting life. Right? Wrong. Absolutely. Good. He says, for God what? So loved the world. The scope of his love, the quantity of his love, if you could put it that way. In other words, how do you describe the awesome love of God? So when it comes to this whole issue of salvation, it isn't just a matter of fact, well, I trust that Jesus is my Savior, so I'm saved. How shall we escape if we neglect so great a salvation? So I have one purpose for this message. I want you to at least get a glimpse of how great our salvation is. Don't take this for granted. You may have been saved as a young boy or a young girl, just like myself. I was only 12 years of age. But you know what? I've never forgotten that moment. Kneeling at the altar of the church, five of my teenage friends around me praying for me to be saved. Never forgotten that. Never forgotten what I felt. Never questioned in my mind one time that I've been saved by the grace of God at the age of 12. Never even thought about the possibility of doubting that experience. It's alive today as it was that day. But isn't it strange that something so awesome can happen to us and we just sort of put it over here with other things and think, well, yes, I was saved, or I was married, or yes, we had children, or yes, I bought my first home, or yes, we moved here, or yes, we lived there, and yes, we went on this vacation, yes, we did this, and yes, we did that. And somehow it just sort of gets wrapped up in all those other things. I want to show you why. Shouldn't wrap it up and everything else. So great a salvation. Well, there are a number of reasons, and you may want to jot them down and follow a number of scriptures here, and I'll see if I can't go slow enough so you can at least jot them down. And the first reason we would say that it's so great is this. It is the only answer to man's sinful, helpless condition. Salvation is the only answer to man's sinful, helpless, hopeless situation. If you'll turn to Ephesians for a moment, in that second chapter, because in the second chapter, he describes it rather clearly. Here's what he says beginning in verse 1. He says, and you, speaking of believers there in Ephesus, and all of us fall in the same category. Think about this. He says, and we were dead in our trespasses and sins, spiritually dead, no relationship to God. That is, in which you formerly walked, that it was a lifestyle we had, according to the course of the world, according to the principles

0: So the power of the air, the spirit that now works in the sons of disobedience, that is, we would just like all the rest of the world. Among them we also, he says, formerly lived in the lust of our flesh, indulging the desires of the flesh and of the mind, and were by nature children of wrath, even as the rest. Here's the description of what we used to be like. He also says in this particular chapter, for example, that we were separated from God, hopeless and without God. And if you look, for example, back in Ephesians or in Romans chapter 5, one of the most important chapters on salvation, here's what he says in describing us. He says in verse 6 of the 5th chapter, while we were still helpless, at the right time Christ died for the ungodly. So one of the things that makes salvation so great is this. It is the only answer to man's sinful, hopeless, helpless condition, because there isn't anything in a person's life that they can do themselves to make things right. Because he says, for example, in Ephesians again, he says, for by grace you save through faith, that not of yourselves, not of works. He says in Titus, he says, not works of righteousness which we've done, but according to his mercy he saved us. What can a person do to get themselves out of their helpless, hopeless, sinful condition? What can a person do in order to erase all the guilt in their life? What can they do to alleviate God's judgment and his wrath that is upon all that is sinful and wicked and unholy? What in the world can a person do? Absolutely nothing. What makes salvation so great? It's the only answer. It is a divine answer. It's not man's answer. It is the only single answer to be had. All the philosophies, all the religions, all the ideas, all the concepts of life, there is only one solution and one answer to a man's hopeless, helpless condition, his sinfulness that has separated him from God and condemned him before God. And that only answer is salvation, which comes through the person of Jesus Christ only. Amen. That's why he calls it so great a salvation. A second reason it's so great is the fact that it originated in the heart of a holy God. When you and I think of the holiness of God, that he is absolute purity, absolute perfection. He looks upon no evil. He dwells where no evil dwells. That is, God is absolutely and perfectly holy, and he is infinite in every single attribute of himself. And he is the essence of that which is absolute purity and perfect. Now, how is it that this is so great? For the simple reason that this absolute holy God, who cannot look upon sin, who cannot relate to sinful human beings, and who spent much time in the Old Testament with his people, separating himself from everything that was wicked and vile and evil and sinful. There were holy days and holy convocations and holy this and holy that and holy places and so forth. And so God is absolutely holy. What makes our salvation so great is the fact that God the Father designed our salvation. And he designed it in this manner, that he, in order to save mankind, would condescend to come in the form of human flesh and live among men, which is what the Bible, which we call in the incarnation. God the Father, God the Son, God the Spirit, God the Son incarnating himself in human flesh, walking among sinful man. And in the process of doing so, he made it possible for sinful man to be able to have a relationship to holy God through his Son, Jesus Christ, and make it possible for sinful mankind not only to have a personal relationship with God, but also in the mind of this holy God, here's what he said. He predestined you and me to be conformed to the likeness of his Son. He has adopted us into his kingdom. He's adopted us into his family. Here is holy God. His whole plan of salvation is such that he would choose us in him before the foundation of the world, so none of us can take any credit for it. He says he chose us in him before the foundation of the world, and he chose us, he says in Ephesians chapter 1, there in the 6th verse, according, listen, to the kind intention of his will. It has all been his initiative. This is a holy, righteous, sinless, perfect God who condescends to live in the heart of sinful human beings, cleanses us of our sinfulness, clothes us in his righteousness, and then to indwell us by his Holy Spirit, and then to predestine us to become like himself, that is, like his Son, Jesus Christ. Listen, when you look at all the salvation plans of all religions of the world, there's nothing to compare with it. There's no such thing as the kind of love we're talking about. No such thing as their God condescending to want them to be like Him. But here is Holy God doing everything that is necessary to make us like Himself. He says, how shall we escape when we neglect so great a salvation, when it is man's only answer to his sinful condition? So great a salvation that a holy God would condescend to live within sinful man and then to make him, transcend him, work in his life to make him like Himself. Nothing to be compared to that. How shall we escape so great a salvation? We shall not. What's the motivation of all this? What makes this a great salvation is what motivated it. For example, you look at all the other religions of the world, and there are all kinds of motivations. But what is it that motivated Almighty God to provide for us a way of salvation? You say, all right, now let's define this salvation business. What is salvation? Here's what salvation is. Salvation is the work of God's grace whereby He pardons us of our sins and gives to us the gift of eternal life. It is the work of God's grace whereby He pardons us of all of our sins through His Son at Calvary and gives us the awesome benefit of eternal life. That's what salvation is all about. And that salvation was motivated by one thing. If you read again in Ephesians chapter 1, He says that He predestined us, that He chose us in Him before the foundation of the world, so it can't be anything motivated by us. God didn't look inside of you back yonder somewhere and say, well, he's going to be a good fellow, she's going to be a fine lady, so I'm going to choose to save them. He says that our righteousness, that is the best that you and I can do, are like filthy, stinking, nasty rags. There's not anything within any of us that caused God to choose us. He chose us in Christ before the foundation of the world, before we were ever born, ever had a name, ever had parents or grandparents, great-grandparents. Therefore, you and I cannot look in ourselves and say, this is the reason God chose me. He says He chose us according to the kind intention of His will, motivated by nothing but the love of Almighty God. What do we say? For God so loved the world that He gave His only begotten Son. He so loved the world that He gave His only begotten Son, that whoever believes in Him should not perish but have everlasting life. And back again to Romans chapter 5, Paul describes it in a beautiful way in this fifth chapter again when he speaks of God's love for us, because here's what he says. He says in verse 5, the love of God has been poured out within our hearts through the Holy Spirit who was given to us. For while we were still helpless, at the right time, Christ died for the ungodly. He says in verse 8, God demonstrates His own love toward us in that while we were yet sinners, Christ died for us. Look at that. He says, God demonstrates His own love toward us in that while we were yet sinners, Christ died for us. Why is salvation so great? Because it is motivated by one thing, and that is not our love for Him, but His love for us. He first loved us. No person loves God unless, first of all, God transforms their heart. You see, when people say, well, religion, for example, is a creation of man. Well, some religions are, I don't question that, but Christianity is not, and I'll tell you why. Listen to this. Sinful human beings would never create a God who would condemn them to hell. Sinful human beings would never create a God who is so holy that they hate Him because of His holiness. Sinful man hates holy God. This is why their idea of God is that He's a nice fella. He's so like a grandfather. He ignores sin. He turns his back on it. He looks this way. Everybody's going to get there sooner or later somehow. That's man's creation of God. He would never create a God. Listen, the reason I know this is not a creation of mankind, lots of reasons, but one of them is this. Man would never come up with the idea of a God who would judge him, condemn him, call him a sinner, separate himself from him, and be so holy that man would hate him. This is a loving God who loves us absolutely and unconditionally. A God who has taken the initiative. You and I, when somebody says, well, I finally decided to receive Jesus as my Savior. No, you finally decide to respond to the invitation and the initiative and the conviction of the Holy Spirit, which originated with God, not you. Because salvation doesn't begin with us. Salvation is the work of the grace of God, whereby He forgives us of our sin and gives us the awesome eternal benefit of eternal life. It is all of God from beginning to end, and it is all motivated by His love. That's what makes it so great. It is a salvation motivated by love. No religion in the world has a salvation motivated by love. It's not there. Do you know why? Because the very concept, the very idea of God's redemptive plan is so absolutely transcendent, above and beyond anything that sinful man could possibly think. That's what makes it so great. And that's why you and I cannot take it for granted. We can't afford to put in the category, well, yeah, I was born here. Yes, I had married here, children here, vacation here, bought this, bought that, had this great event, this recognition, this award. No, salvation rises above, listen, like an awesome mountain peak rising above every other peak in your life. It is the most momentous time in your life, the most important event in your life. There'll never be anything to match it. And you may have many wonderful experiences in life, but nothing, listen, nothing so life-changing and nothing so determining as the moment your eternal destiny changed by the grace of Almighty God. It is an awesome, great salvation. How shall we escape it? No escape. Then I think there's another reason. I think, for example, one of the reasons, when I think in terms of it being so great a salvation is this, and that is that it is all-inclusive. For example, when I think about how awesome this is, this is an awesome love of God. How inclusive. He says, for God so loved the world that he gave his only begotten son. Not that he's so loved this culture group, that culture group, or this one. He doesn't love different people different ways. For God so loved the world that he gave his only begotten son. All inclusive. Which says, you may say, well, you know, I just don't think God could save me because. Because of what? Because of your culture? No. Forget it. Well, because you've been so sinful. Let me tell you something. The reach of God's love is such, you can't sin so badly, so wickedly, so sinfully, and then, under conviction of the Holy Spirit, come to him and ask him to forgive you of your sins, and he'd say, sorry, nothing doing. You've sinned too much. Nope, no salvation. He that cometh to me, I will in no wise cast out. What did Paul say? Whosoever shall call upon the name of the Lord shall be saved. What did he say in that Romans, that first chapter, that 16th verse, when he says, listen, he says, I'm not ashamed of the gospel. Why? He wasn't ashamed of the gospel for lots of reasons, but here's what he said. He says, I know it to be personally, by experience, to be the power of God and the salvation. Listen, to the Jews and to the Greeks, that is, to Jews and Gentiles, to every single person on the face of this globe, the offer of salvation is made to all mankind. And this is why he says, for example, that in heaven there will be those there from every tribe, tongue, and nation. Because why? Because God's redemptive plan, his salvation is offered to all men. There will be people in heaven from every single tribe, tongue, and nation. You say, well, what about those tribes and tongues that haven't heard yet? They will hear. He says, the gospel of this kingdom shall be preached in all the world, and then shall come the Lord Jesus Christ. Therefore, when we think about how great it is, one of the reasons it's so great is the fact that it's offered to everybody. And so no one can say, well, God excluded me. No one, because what does he say? He commissioned his disciples, go into all the world and preach the gospel to every creation, the whole creation, to all of creation. God doesn't overlook anybody. There's no exception. You can't be too sinful. You can't be too this or too that or too the other. He is willing to save you the moment you're willing to respond to his offer of grace and goodness and love and mercy and kindness towards you, no matter what, no matter what, no matter what you've done, no matter where you've been, no matter how sinful you've been. That's what's so great about it. It is the power of God and the salvation to everyone who believes, the awesome power. How shall we escape if we neglect so great a salvation? Can't escape. Another reason I think it is so absolutely awesome and great is this. Because of its transforming effect in people's lives. Here's one of the things that makes salvation so great. The power of God to transform you no matter what your condition and what your position is in life. This is what Jesus meant when he said to Nicodemus. He said, Nicodemus, except a man be born again, he cannot see the kingdom of God. What was he saying? That is that when salvation comes into your life will be transformed. It'll be so radical, it'll be like that you're experiencing a second birth. You have been born a Jew. You have been born a Hebrew. Now he says you're going to be born again. And he says when you're born again, he says you're going to be a new person. He says, that which is the flesh is flesh, and that which is the spirit is spirit. And so he says, marvel not that I say unto you, ye must be born again. He asked him a question, well, how can I be born again? Can I enter the second time into my mother's womb and be born? He said, no, you don't understand. That which is of the flesh is flesh, and that which is of the spirit is spirit. When a person receives the Lord Jesus Christ, when a person is willing to be pardoned of their sin and receive the gift of eternal life, something happens. Their life is transformed. There's no such thing as being saved by the grace of God and being what you were. So you may sometimes act like you used to act, but you can't ever be what you were because you've been born again. You've received a new spirit. You've received a new nature. You've received a new life. You've received a new destiny. Everything about you is new. He says, therefore, if any man be in Christ, he's a new creation. Old things have passed away and everything else has become new. And so what happens? Even though we still live in these bodies and we still have our five senses, and we deal with temptation, difficulty and trial, hardship in life, there's something new. What is that new? On the inside of us, the Spirit of God has inhabited our spirit. And then He desires to live through us and through our soul and through our body and exercise His life. Salvation is awesome because of the awesome transforming experience. You can take the drunkest drunkard. You can take the person deepest in drugs, prostitution, thieving. It makes no difference what their sin is and how deep and how dark and how low and how far down. The power of God reaches down and does what? Lifts them up. The Apostle Paul was, listen, he says that he energetically, he aggressively persecuted the church of the Lord Jesus Christ. He did everything in his power to destroy it. He wasn't just someone who was a drunkard. He wasn't just some private sinner. He was a man who was, listen, leading the force, leading the pack to destroy everything that even looked like in the semblance of Jesus Christ. And God reached down and saved him and made him the world's greatest missionary. If he can do that to Saul of Tarsus, he can change your life no matter what. You don't like who you are. You don't like where you are. You don't like what's going on in your life. You can't change it, but God can change it. What makes salvation so great is that, listen, it can reach you no matter who you are. It can transform your life no matter what you've done. It can take you exactly where you are and make you a child of the living God. Listen, and begin to conform you to the very likeness of the character of Christ. There is no thought, no concept, no philosophy. There is nothing in existence anywhere in the world that can match God's awesome plan of salvation. So what does he say? He says, therefore, if any man be in Christ, he's a new creature. Yes. And then what is he asking in this question? How shall we escape if we neglect so great a salvation that transforms a person's life? That absolutely, radically changes a person's life. And sometimes all of us have said, well, you know what? If just so-and-so could be saved, what would happen? And then next thing we know, God reaches down and saves somebody that probably we think, well, Lord, the last person in the world I thought you'd ever get a hold of. You know what we forget? Here's what we forget. The little boy and girl who walks down the aisle to say, I want to trust Jesus as my Savior, or that I have and I want to be baptized. How much grace did it take to save them? Oh, you say about a pint full. Then you take a fellow who's lived 60 or 70 years of life and lived wickedly and done everything imaginable. So how much grace does it take to save one like that? A barrel full? No, it doesn't. What we forget is this. Sin is sin. And the issue is not what we've done. It's who we are. And it's when God reaches down and changes our nature. Because man's human nature is corrupt and vile. You just don't see that corruption. You don't see that vileness in a small child. But it's there. It's there, and it will take over the life of that child unless that child is saved in life. That's why we see so much crime and all the sinful things that go into the lives of young people. Why? Because somebody didn't get them early in life. And their life be transformed by the grace and goodness and love of God. It is the love of God that makes it possible. It is the awesome power of God that transforms people's lives. And this is why Paul said, he said, I've been crucified with Christ. Nevertheless, I live. Yet not I. It is Christ who now lives in me. And the life which I now live, I live by the faith of the Son of God who loved me and gave himself for me. An awesome experience to think about. You and I can experience so great a salvation. There's another reason that I believe it's great. And that's simply the fact that when I think about how God has worked out all the details and all the plans and how he's worked out every aspect of it, think about the fact. I think it's great because it is so absolute, complete in its effect. For example, when you and I trust the Lord Jesus Christ, the first things that happens is the Spirit of God comes into our spirit to indwell us. He says, if you have not the Spirit of God, then you're none of His. And so it is a transforming work that begins, first of all, in our spirit. He comes into our spirit and gives birth to our spirit that was dead to the things of God. So that's the first thing that happens. Then what happens? Then as the Spirit of God begins to work in our life, our soul begins to change. Mind, will, and emotion, conscience and consciousness. Our conscience suddenly becomes alive. And things that we never thought about being sin, never thought too much about, suddenly, all of a sudden, that begins to sting us. Our mind, he says, we have the mind of Christ. That is, we have the possibility, the capability of thinking the way God thinks about things. So he begins to work in our soul in every aspect of it. Our emotions, for example. He desires to work in our emotions. And what does he do? He causes us to begin to love people we've never loved and to feel compassion and kindness and helpfulness and service toward people we never even thought about before. Not only that, then he begins to work in our body. And you see, not only does he save our spirit, our soul, but he saves our very body. For example, somebody says, well, you know, I know that my soul is saved and this, that, and the other, and so forth, but one of these days I'm going to die and that's going to be the end of me. Look, if you will, in 1 Corinthians chapter 15. 1 Corinthians 15, listen to what he says. God's salvation is so great because it's so absolutely complete. Not one single thing will you and I lose. Listen to this. 1 Corinthians 15, beginning in verse 50. Now I say this, brethren, that flesh and blood cannot inherit the kingdom of God, nor does the perishable inherit the imperishable. Verse 51. Behold, I tell you a mystery. We'll not all sleep, but we will all be changed. In a moment, in the twinkling of an eye at the last trumpet, for the trumpet will sound, the dead will be raised imperishable, and we shall be changed. For this perishable, speaking of our body, must put on the imperishable. It will become imperishable. And this mortal must put on immortality. It will not die any longer. But when this perishable will have put on the imperishable, this mortal will have put on immortality, then will come about the pass the saying that says, death is swallowed up in victory. So we're going to have a resurrection body. And if you'll turn to Philippians for a moment, Paul describing this event in a little different way in Ephesians chapter 3, here's what he said. He said, for example, in verse 20, our citizenship not shall be, not maybe, but is. When you trust that Jesus Christ is your personal Savior, you experience salvation. Your name was written in the Lamb's Book of Life, which says you are already, not going to be already, a citizen of heaven. And here's what he says, verse 20. Our citizenship is in heaven, from which also we eagerly wait for a Savior, the Lord Jesus Christ, who will transform the body of our humble state, these bodies we have now, into conformity with the body of His glory, speaking of Jesus, by the exertion of the power that He has even to subject all things to Himself. Our salvation is so great that, listen, body, soul, and spirit are redeemed. The body later, spirit, soul, redeemed. Even the body, we'll have an absolute brand new body. There's not anything that God's going to leave untampered with, unkept. This isn't a partial salvation. Show me any other religion, any other philosophy, any other idea, any other concept in life that offers God's redemptive plan so complete as He's given to us. Jesus Christ came, and listen, He came to save the total man and woman, spirit, soul, and body, absolutely transform us. He says, how shall we escape if we neglect it? There is no escape. How shall we escape if we neglect so great a salvation? I think probably one of the things that makes salvation so great above everything else is this, and that is the price that God the Father paid. Think about this. And I think this is what makes our idea about salvation as just one of the many events in our life almost sacrilegious. That we can say, oh yeah, back yonder I was saved, and so we put that in a category. But think about this. God the Father said He so loved the world that He gave, surrendered, yielded His only begotten Son, Jesus Christ. That is, He sent Him into this world. Why did He send Him? He sent Him not just to preach, not just to teach, not just to heal, not just to be a friend. He sent Him with a purpose of dying. Not just the death of another man, not just the death of a hero. He sent Him to die the death, listen, of substitution, the death of sacrifice, the death of atonement. He paid a price, a death that would make it possible for every single one of us to come into the presence of holy God and be acceptable in His sight, because here's what He did. He says in 1 Peter, that second chapter and third chapter, He laid upon Him all of our sinfulness. God the Father laid upon His Son Jesus Christ all of our sinfulness. This is the Son of God who came, who bled, who was beaten, who was spat upon, who was sneered at, who was rejected, who was persecuted, who was falsely tried, falsely accused, you name it. Finally, nailed to a cross. All of man's sin placed upon Him, and then the worst thing that happened of all. That is, God looked upon Him with all of our sin upon Him, and He allowed all of His wrath to be released against Him so that Jesus Christ felt the total awesome wrath of God. Listen to this. Jesus Christ is the only innocent person God ever punished. The only innocent person God ever punished was His only begotten Son, Jesus Christ. He was absolutely sinless, absolutely perfect, knew no sin, experienced no sin, no part of sin, above and beyond all sin. And yet God the Father released His wrath upon Him and made Him pay. Listen, He agreed to pay. But He sent His wrath upon Him that He might pay the penalty for your sin and my sin. You know what salvation is all about? Salvation is all about Jesus Christ dying on the cross and taking our sin debt upon Himself and bearing the awesome penalty, which was separation from God. What makes it so great? There's nothing in the world to compare with it. No experience in all of life. What makes it so great? Listen, that no other person in all the world could have died in your place and mine. In fact, the truth is, if you took the almost 6 billion other people in the world and lined them all up and took their life in order to save yours, it wouldn't work. Because every single person who's ever been born has been born with a sinful nature other than the person of Jesus Christ. It took the sinless Son of God. The Bible says He was killed. That is, in the mind of God, He was slain as a lamb before the foundation of the world. It was in the plan of God. Salvation is so great that it was designed before God ever created the world. And in that design, the most precious person that has ever lived, the only sinless, perfect person, Jesus Christ, what makes it so great is that one person took the sin of all mankind and made it possible for every single one of us to be saved. There is nothing in existence like it. How shall we escape if we neglect so great a salvation as that? There is no escape. And people who just slough it off and ignore it and laugh at Christians and say, oh, this salvation bit in this Bible, in this church. I'm here to tell you, my friend, when God says, how shall we escape if we neglect so great a salvation? If you will consider what you've been hearing, what you're about to hear, and understand what salvation's all about, do you think you're going to be able to stand before a holy God and Him say, well, come on in, you've been pretty good. When He sent His only begotten Son to make it possible for you to be saved, you could have been saved any other way. Jesus Christ wouldn't have died, and the fact that if you could have, God made the biggest mistake possible in human history to kill His own innocent Son, and if it wasn't necessary. That's why it's so great. An awesome, loving, holy God reaches down to love you and to express His love to you in such a fashion that whatever it took to save you, God was willing to pay the price, and that is exactly what He did, and that's exactly what makes it absolutely so great. I'll tell you something else that makes it so great, and that is every person in the Trinity, God the Father, God the Son, God the Holy Spirit, is involved in our salvation. If we might put it this way, God says He sent His only begotten Son, so let's say He designed the plan. Jesus Christ mediated the plan of the cross, and the Holy Spirit effected that plan in your life and mine. Because as you and I come to get under conviction about sin and so forth, and we say, well, I confess my sins, and what saves you? Well, I have a confession of my sin. Confession doesn't save anybody. Confession is what we do. And the work of the Holy Spirit is what brings about salvation. Listen to what He says in Titus chapter 3. He saved us not on the basis of our deeds, which we've done in righteousness, but according to His mercy by the washing of regeneration and the renewing of the Holy Spirit. This is why Jesus said to Nicodemus, that which is born of the flesh is flesh, that which is born of the Spirit is spirit. That is, our salvation is the result of the regenerating work of the Holy Spirit. When you and I said, yes, Lord Jesus, I'm accepting You as my personal Savior, the Holy Spirit came to renew. Listen, as He says, wash, make us clean, regenerate us, that is, give us a brand new life. all three persons of the Trinity. Look at any other religion in the world, look at their salvation. It's all of works. It's doing this and don't do that, walking this far and sacrificing this and giving up, not eating that, and dressing in this way and punishing yourself and doing all of these things. And what does it get you? Absolutely nothing but pain. It is a great salvation, listen, because all three persons of the Trinity, God the Father, God the Son, God the Holy Spirit, there are people who accuse us of having three gods. The Godhead made up three persons, God the Father, God the Son, God the Holy Spirit, all three involved in our salvation. What an awesome salvation that is. Not to be forgotten, not to be pigeonholed, not to be put back yonder somewhere. Well, years and years ago, I had this experience in my life. And so often times people say, well, yeah, I've been saved. And what they don't realize is they don't realize what happened. Listen to these words. This is all part of salvation. When you got saved, more than likely, you may have cried. You may have had some great feelings of guilt. You asked the Lord to save you. You prayed and so forth. And so it didn't take. In fact, the moment you believed, the moment you trusted Him as your Savior, that moment you were saved. Let me tell you what happened when you didn't even think anything about it. The Bible says you were forgiven. You were redeemed. You were justified. You were sanctified. You were reconciled. You were glorified. All of these things happened in those split seconds. That is, what did He do? That is, He applied the redemption of His Son to your life. That's what redemption's all about. He redeemed us. He paid the price. He forgave us. He no longer held it against us anymore. He justified us. He declared us not guilty. He reconciled us. He brought us back into fellowship with Himself. He sanctified us. Listen, He cleansed us and set us apart for Himself. And He glorified us, which we will experience one of these days when we experience a resurrection. All of that happened the moment you trusted Jesus as your Savior. You can't afford to pigeonhole something that is the greatest event in your life. We should talk about it. We should think about it. We should study it. We should meditate upon it. God, what really happened in my life? And what are you doing now? Because you see, that salvation experience was only the door, listen, into a brand new life, a whole new destiny. Everything about your future changed. You may have worn the same clothes, lived in the same house, driven the same car, had the same family, had the same friends, maybe. But more than likely, if you got saved, you probably lost some of those. But one thing for certain, everything about you changed. Because you became a child of the living God, a part of the family of God. How shall we escape if we neglect so great a salvation as that? Another reason that it is so great, and that's this. It's the only way to heaven. There is no other way to get to heaven. And the tragedy is, tragedy of tragedies, my friend, if you believe, and you may have been taught this, that if you don't kill anybody and you don't steal and you don't lie and cheat and you don't commit adultery and you don't do all these things, you're going to heaven. None of those noughts will get you to heaven. There's only one way to get to heaven. Jesus said, I am the way, the truth, and the life. No man comes to the Father but by me. He said, I am the door. Only those who come through this door. Somebody says, well, you Christians are narrow-minded. Absolutely we are. We are very narrow-minded. Where do we get it from? We got it from God. This is how narrow-minded we are. We believe what Jesus said about Himself. I am the way, the truth, the life. No man comes to the Father but by me. That's God speaking. We believe also what He said when He said, narrow is the way to salvation, to redemption, to heaven, and few there be that find it. He also said, only those whom the Spirit draws, only those whom the Father gives me. Are we narrow-minded? You can call that narrow-mindedness if you want to. But I want to tell you, my friend, there are not many ways to get to heaven. There's only one way. Now, I want you to think about this. Somebody says, well, I believe there's more than one way. Well, let me ask you, what's the other way? If there's more than one way to get to heaven, what's the other way? Think about this. No matter what you say, no matter what your response, your answer will, must, has to be something you do. And that won't work. Because you can't ever be good enough. Remember, we're not dealing with your works. We're dealing with your nature. It is sinful and against God. Now I want to show you the great advantage of being so narrow-minded. Think about this. That whether you live in Asia, South America, North America, Europe, it doesn't make any difference whether you live at the Arctic or the Antarctic. It doesn't make any difference what your color, what your language, what your tribe. None of that makes any difference. God, and I just love this, God in His absolute infinite wisdom made the most important event in your life, the event that will change your eternal destiny, the only event that will get you to heaven, He made it so simple that there is only one plan. It's wrapped up in the life of one man. And listen, it only requires one thing. It makes no difference who you are, where you came from, how sinful. None of that makes any difference. God has narrowed it down to one man, Jesus. One plan, salvation through the shed blood of His Son, Jesus. One requirement, trust. And that trust includes repentance of my sin, because repentance says, when I place my trust in Him, what happens? I turn. And what happens? When I place my trust in the Lord Jesus Christ as my personal Savior, something happens in my life. Transformed. Only God. Think about this. In His infinite power and wisdom, if you look, for example, and you study anything about the seas at all, and you think about the millions and millions and millions of varieties of creatures that are in the sea alone, and you think about all the other things that God has created, think about all the galaxies out there and all the stars and the billions of things out there in space, and the multitudes of people, and all of our fingerprints are different. I mean, life could get real complex. When it comes to salvation, He has narrowed it down, hallelujah, to one man, Jesus, to one event at the cross, and to one response from a sinner, trusting Him as personal Savior through the shed blood of Jesus Christ. That's an awesome God. And that is an absolute great, great, great salvation. One last thing I would share with you. What makes it so great? Here's why it's so great. It's so great a salvation. It's the only message that God has said to His church. I want you to tell everybody. I want you to tell everybody this. As you go, make disciples of all nations, baptizing them in the name of the Father, the Son, the Holy Spirit, teaching them to observe all the things that I've commanded you. He says, go into all the world and preach the gospel to every creature. He says, and repentance and faith shall be preached among men all over the world. He says, this message of the gospel shall be preached, He says, in all the world, and then the end shall come. Listen, it's the only message God says you are to tell everybody. I want everybody to hear it. It is so great a message that I want everybody to hear it. It's my will and plan that everybody hear it. I want my church to assume the responsibility. I want my body on earth, the church, to assume the responsibility for the rest of the unbelieving world. This message of the gospel is so great. It is the only message that God says, I want you to take it to the world. I want you to get it to every creature. He says, because in the end time and in heaven, there will be people there from every tribe, tongue, and nation. And it is a work of the church to get the message of salvation to every single person on the face of this earth. How shall we escape if we neglect so great a salvation? My friend, there is no escape. You say, well, then how do I get saved? I'm interested in being saved. I'm so glad you said that. Listen to this. Here's what happens. Here's what God says. He says He sent His only begotten Son, Jesus, to the cross. He knew you were coming. He knew you were a sinner. He had you in mind. He placed on Him 2,000 years ago the debt of all of your sin. He killed His only begotten Son as a sacrifice and as a substitute in your place. So He's already paid your debt in full. If you're willing to ask Him to forgive you of your sins and tell Him that you're placing your trust in Him as your personal Savior at this very moment, you believe that? You're willing to do that? You can be saved just that fast. That means the most important event in your life will happen in just a moment, a matter of seconds. And from that moment on, your whole eternal destiny will be changed. And my friend, if that isn't something to shout about, there is nothing in existence worth shouting about.
1: Amen.
0: Listen, it is... it is a salvation so great that it's so great it's worth singing about, it's worth praising God about, and it's worth living out all the days of our life and sharing it with a world that's so desperately hurting, looking and seeking for hope and blessed assurance. We have the message. We have the commission. We must share it with everybody. And Father, how grateful we are for the privilege. How grateful we are for the privilege of knowing Christ as our Savior. What an awesome salvation. We ask that the Holy Spirit would renew, revitalize, rekindle the flame within our heart. That we cannot let days go by without talking about what you've done in our life and what you are doing. We cannot continue to pass by people who do not know you and ignore the fact that they're lost. And that we as a church body have our heart set on getting this message to the uttermost parts of the earth and to the uttermost person who has never heard it. In Jesus' name, amen.
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0: Parents say, I don't know what in the world I'm going to do with my kids. I've got a couple of good suggestions. Start with yourself. You'd be amazed what happens. Because you see, listen to this. You know this. Everybody eventually responds to love.
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0: When you face those major decisions in your life, how do you feel? Sometimes you feel a little frustrated, maybe a little fearful. You feel sort of uneasy. Maybe you're not quite sure, a little unassured about making the right decision. In fact, it may be that you feel so much of that negativism that you sort of find yourself procrastinating and putting off making the decision because of fear of making the wrong decision. Well, where do you turn when those kind of feelings come up? When those kind of feelings develop in your life and you know that you have a decision to make and it can be something very critical, there are all kinds of decisions in life. Some of them are very simple and seem to be very uneventful and very unimportant. Then there are those that you and I know that are very important. Some very crucial and critical. Some absolutely expedient. We have to make very, very wise decisions. Very important decisions. Where do you turn? Well, people turn all kinds of directions to help make those decisions. And oftentimes they turn in the wrong direction. But wouldn't it be just like God to give you and me the capacity and the wisdom and the know-how to make wise decisions? Wouldn't it be just like Him to be able to give us clear guidance when He knows that you and I need very, very clear guidance about whatever it is that we are confronted with? Well, that's what I want to talk about in this message, because the question that I receive above all else is this: how can I be sure I'm making the right decision? How can I be sure I have very clear guidance about this? How can I be sure I'm about to do the will of God? So I want you to turn, if you will, to the 25th Psalm. There's only one verse I want to read, because there are multitudes of verses in the Bible that give this same assurance. And I want us to look at one verse, because this verse is a promise. It's a word of assurance, because all of us, all of our life, will be making decisions. In fact, life is sort of one continuous decision-making process from the time you're a child growing up, which toy to play with, all the way to adulthood and in those latter years of life, of how to operate in those latter years. So everywhere along the way, we are making decisions. Listen to this one verse that we want you to notice in the 25th Psalm. Verse 12. Who is the man or the woman who fears the Lord? He will instruct him in the way he should choose. Look at that. Who is the man or the woman who fears the Lord, that is, reverences God, respects Him, submits to Him, yields to Him, seeks Him, desires to know His mind, His will, and His way. Who is the person who fears the Lord? He will instruct him in the way he should choose. Now, it's very evident from the Scriptures that God is willing to give us clear guidance about every single circumstance of life. In fact, I can't ever remember God saying at any point in my life, here's what I want you to do, now you figure that out. That doesn't sound like God. Well, I have some plans, you figure out what they are. I have a task, and just go do it. That isn't the way God operates. And I'll take just a few of the most familiar characters in the Old Testament because you know the circumstance that surrounds them. Let's start with Abraham, for example. When God spoke to him, he gave him very clear guidance. He said, get up out of your country, away from your family, go into a land that I will show you later, which means I'm going to show you as you go. He knew exactly what to do. When he spoke to Moses, for example, the burning bush, he told him what his goal was, what his journey was to be, and what his objective was. He told him what he was to do, and he told him how he would go about it. Very clear direction. When he spoke to Joshua, for example, he said, Joshua, Moses is dead. Therefore, he gave him very clear instructions that he was to assume that responsibility. When he came, for example, facing Jericho, he didn't say, now, Jericho is a walled city that must be taken. Take it, Joshua. He gave him clear direction. March around it, blow the trumpet, watch the walls fall down. When he came to Gideon, for example, and Gideon was hesitant, like all of his other servants were, he gave him very clear instruction. Finally, he got him down till he said, no. In other words, you must win this battle with only 300 men. That's what it ended up being. And so he gave him clear instruction all the way through. You can go all the way through the Scriptures. God's giving very, very clear direction. He doesn't say, well, sort of. Well, maybe. In general, I suppose, I hope, I think so. God doesn't use that terminology. Very clear. When it comes to the Apostle Paul, same thing. Knocked him down the Damascus Road, told him exactly what was to happen. And then, you remember when he was preaching and he had a choice of going either to Asia or to Macedonia, which would have been in Europe, which would have covered us ultimately. And God said to him through the Holy Spirit, no, you can't go to Asia. I want you to go to Macedonia. And so as a result, God moved him, gave him very clear instruction. All the way through the Scripture, God is giving clear direction for His servants. He is just as willing to give clear direction to you and me about any and every circumstance in our life as He was to them. And what you and I have today is what they didn't have. That is, they did not have the Holy Spirit indwelling them, though the Spirit of God certainly spoke to them. And, of course, they sometimes, it was by dreams and by visions and angels and so forth. And thank God we don't have to do it that way. Because how many of us have ever had a dream that we knew was God telling us to do something? Most dreams are the most mixed up kind of stuff. You certainly wouldn't trust the dream, trust it as being reliable as far as direction for your life. God has given to each one of His children the indwelling presence of the Holy Spirit. One of His primary responsibilities is to give us clear direction for our life. And this is why He says He will guide you into the truth of what God wants us to do in our life. So we have that wonderful privilege. Now, the problem is that today people choose all kind of different ways of figuring out what they're going to do. For example, some say, well, what I'm going to do is to find out clear direction. I'm going to throw out a fleece like Gideon did. Well, a fleece was simply the wool covering of a lamb, a sheep. And here's what he said. He said, now, Lord, I want to be very sure I understand what you are saying. And the truth is, he knew what he was saying. He was afraid. And so all of us have probably been afraid at times in our life. It's something God required of us. And so he said, here's what I'm going to do. I'm going to take this fleece and I'm going to lay it on the threshold floor here. And if tomorrow morning when I get up, it's wet and the ground is dry, I'll know that I've heard you. Well, God in His patience said, okay. Next morning he wakes up, he wrings the water out of that fleece. And being natural and normal, this ought to be real encouraging to all of us. Real encouraging to us. You would have said, well, he just said, okay, God, I'm going after the Midianites. He came back, he said, now, Lord, don't get mad. Don't get upset, Lord. Now, it's not that I can hear him now. It's not that I don't believe you. It's not that I don't trust you. But tonight, I'm laying it out again. And tonight, I'm asking that the fleece be dry and the ground be wet. Next morning, he woke up, fleece dry as gunpowder. earth around it soaking wet. What did God do? He knew what Gideon needed, and he gave him very clear direction. You can go all the way through the scripture. So somebody says now, well, that's what I like doing. I like throwing out a fleece. Well, you know, if I really want to get something my way, I can throw that fleece so it lands the way I want it to land, which is not a very reliable way to do it. And that's not a principle of scripture, of finding clear direction. That's what Gideon did. But nowhere else in the Bible do I find people doing that. And, of course, you remember that somebody else who wanted to play chance was Jonah. You know where that got him? It got him in the belly of a whale, so I suppose you not do that. So throwing out fleece and doing all those kind of things, that's not God's way of doing it. Somebody says, well, you know, every once in a while I just get in a tough spot and I flip a coin. Well, you know how reliable that is. Or some people say, well, what I do is I just, if I want clear direction, I put down all the pros and all the cons. And if the pros outweigh the cons, that's what I do. Well, you know what? The Bible says God's ways, not your ways, nor his thoughts, your thoughts. You know what? You can put down all the pros and all the cons you want to. That may not be what God's saying at all. Because oftentimes what he wants is totally may appear to us to be irrational when we think about it. Then there are those folks who say, well, I do believe that other people can hear from spirits, and so they go to the horoscope. And when I think about horoscope, I think about they didn't realize what they were doing when they put the preface on scope, horoscope, because that is exactly what it is, because it's totally unreliable. Any one of us, with a little bit of sense, could write up enough scenarios that people could find themselves somewhere in that. And besides, remember this, that people are going to that looking for something, and they've already in their mind decided, I'm going to hear something good from that. So you can interpret that to mean most anything. That is absolutely foolish. Then there are those folks who are so foolish as to spend money on psychics, as if somebody out there can read God's mind and give it to you when they don't even claim to be Christians. Even if they were, you can't trust that. None of that scriptural. All of it is unreliable, untrustworthy. And the tragedy is that sometimes Christians who either don't know how to find clear guidance or got to have it now, or find themselves being drawn to the world's ways, that's the route they go, only to find they've made a horrible mistake. Well, is there a way? Yes, there is a way. God would not put us on this earth and expect of us to walk in his way, walk in his will, knowing that we would be bombarded with 1,000 different ways and attitudes, the world's ways, all down to the centuries. This isn't just a 21st century thing. This has been going on since the beginning of time. And that is, how do we find clear guidance? God is, listen, he is willing to give it. He always has. He's willing now. The issue is, how do we go about it? Well, I'm sure that there are probably other ways. What I'd like to do is to give you 6 short phrases. These phrases will take you from the absolute first part of the decision all the way to the last part of the decision of finding clear guidance. And I think if you will jot them down, they're simple, they're clear, they're plain, they're easy. Are they always easy to follow? Not necessarily. And I want to say to parents, listen carefully, mom and dad, grandparents, you'll be very, very wise. Your children will be very, very grateful if you will listen carefully, take down these 6 phrases, and at the right time with your children, sit down and say with them, let me go over something with you that's going to help you all the rest of your life. All the rest of your life. This will help you. Well, they're going to want to know what that is. And so if you take each one of these points and explain it to them, which you'll be able to do as soon as we finish, and then here's what I'd suggest. I'd suggest you say, now look, why don't you write on one of those big fly leaves in the back of your Bible that's hasn't got anything on it. I mean, it's absolutely plain. So what you want to do is you want to write at the top of it, because I want God's best for my life, all of my life. Because I want God's best for my life, all of my life. And then what you might want to do is say, you want to jot these points down, and if you will follow them, let's see what God will do with your life if you'll make decisions based on these simple principles. Well, what is the first one? As I said, they're very, very simple, but every single one of them is very important. Number one, and that is clear the pathway. Clear the pathway. What in the world do you mean by clearing the pathway? Well, simply this, that God has to get us ready to hear his discernment. That is, his clear direction for our life. He has to get us ready. And so when I say clear the pathway, I mean clear it Two things here. First of all, clear it of sin. That is, if I'm asking for God's mind, because that's what we have. When we're asking for clear direction, what we're asking for is, God, what are you thinking about this? If I'm asking for how God thinks about something in my life, I can't be tampering with, playing with, a part of, tolerating any known willful sin in my life. I'm asking for holy direction for my life with a sinful attitude. So habits, attitudes, a conduct that is not becoming to who we are in Christ Jesus, who we are as children of God, has to go. It has to be dealt with, because here's what sin does.

Now somebody says, well, I've made some pretty right decisions in life when I wasn't right with God. Well, I think if you go back and probably look at some of those decisions and ask yourself the question, was that really the right thing to do? Or was this God's grace and mercy just helping me through a difficult time in my life? Was it the wise thing and the wise way to go about it? Thank God in His mercy. All of us know we've all made wrong decisions. Somebody says, well, how do you learn to make right decisions? Making wrong decisions. That's the way you learn how to make right decisions. We fail. We ask ourselves, we step back and say, what happened? Why? What should I have done? Was I listening to God or was I not? And so the first thing that has to be dealt with is sin, because it fogs the mind. And you can't mix God's holy mind with this fouled up mind of ours if it's contaminated with something going on in us that should not be. So first thing I have to deal with is I have to deal with this issue of sin. But there's something else we have to deal with and clear the path of, and that's strong desires. We're all going to have natural, strong desires. I don't mean they have to be sinful desires, but I mean we just have natural desires in life. Things that you want, dreams that you have, goals that you have. And so it may be that what we want, God wants us to have. But we have to have clear guidance as to how to go about it. It may be that God has set a beautiful goal for your life, or He has something for your life that you really desire, that you really long for, something you've been working toward, and you want to know, how, God, do I go about this? He desires to give us clear guidance. He wants to deal with the sin issue, number one, because He takes advantage. Every opportunity God has to take advantage of drawing us close to Him, He will do so. Every time He has the opportunity, He will take advantage of bringing our sanctification into more fullness, bringing us into His likeness, bringing us into the awareness that we need to trust Him and rely upon Him. So here's what He does. We start out with our desires, whatever they may be, and He has to bring us to the place of what I call submissive neutrality. That is, I have to get my strong desires over here and let God begin to work in my life to bring them to the point that I'm willing to say, Lord, not what I want, but what You want. God, this is what I want. This is my desire. But Lord, I want to be able to submit that, yield to that, and become neutral in my thinking and neutral in my desires, because I really want what You want more than I want what I want, because I know if what I want is not what You want is better for me than what I want. And so when I'm able to bring those strong desires into a place of submissive neutrality, then I know that God is certainly working, and that is the foundation. That is the bottom line, and the foundation of clear discernment is a clean heart. A pure heart and clear direction go together. A pure heart and clear direction. A heart that has dealt with sin. So the solution to the whole issue when it comes to sin is repentance. God, this doesn't belong in my life. It doesn't fit. I'm dealing with this. I'm laying this down. I want nothing in my life that will fog my mind and confuse and mix and intermingle my mind so that I miss Your clear direction for my life. So when we talk about clearing the pathway, we're talking about clearing the pathway of sin, any kind of sin, whatever it might be, those personal desires, bringing them into submissive neutrality. Does that mean you give up your desire? No. It means that you're willing to lay it down and submit it to the will of God. It may be exactly what He wants. But what we want to know is, we want to know that nothing is influencing that clear direction. So first of all, we have to clear the pathway of sin and clear the pathway of those strong desires so that they will not influence us in the wrong way. The second phrase is this, and that is to exercise patience. Patience simply means I refuse to rush ahead of God. Patience here simply means I refuse to rush in until I have clear direction. Patience says I'm willing to wait until I know that I've heard from God, until I know this is His choice, this is His way, this is His will. Now, most of us probably live hurriedly. We live on a fast track. Everybody I know lives in Atlanta has to live on a fast track. You won't get anywhere. That's probably true in the whole world. Everybody seems to be rushing around. And if we're not careful, we'll rush right into something that God's not in. We have to back off. And I want to give you two passages of Scripture. Turn, first of all, to Psalm 27. And these sort of go together. In fact, the second one will go with most any verse that admonishes us to wait upon the Lord. Listen to what He says in this passage. And I want you to notice the two words that He involves.

0: themselves in this 27th Psalm, the 14th verse. Listen, he says, wait for the Lord. Be strong and let your heart take courage. Yes, wait for the Lord. Now, why would he say be strong and take courage? Here's the reason. Because if my desire for something is so strong, I have to be strong enough internally not to move ahead, even though I may think or I may desire, I may wish, I may want, I may dream, this may be my goal. Sometimes it takes a great deal of strength to stand still, a great deal of courage not to budge when everything around you is shouting, hurry, hurry, hurry, time is running out. Patience. Now, I want you to look at this next verse because this is a verse of assurance when you and I are being patient. Turn back over to Psalm 25. Look at this. Look at this verse now, very important verse, because all of us are challenged not to wait. Let's move on with it. And all of us can probably look at times when we've disobeyed God, moved ahead, and we were sorry. Listen to this verse, Psalm 25, verse 3. Indeed, none of those who wait for you will be ashamed. When people say to you, but suppose, and if this, and all of this, he says, look, if we wait for the Lord, we won't be ashamed. In other words, you don't ever have to be embarrassed waiting upon the Lord. You don't have to worry about being ashamed waiting upon God. Does it take courage? Yes. Does it take faith? Yes. Does it take strength to wait at times when you don't know what to do next? Yes. And there are times when he says, move. And sometimes it takes courage and strength to move when he has said very clearly, this is what I want you to do, but we don't know all the details. And so that's why you just can't line it up with pros and cons and maybe this and maybe that. We are looking for clear direction. That is, we want direction that's so clear, so plain, so evident that we can move in that direction. Listen, we may have to move in fear and trembling because we don't know what. We know God's going to work it out. We don't know how he's going to do it. And we move with confidence. But at the same time, on the outside, we're thinking, oh, dear Lord, now I know you're going to work all this out. Absolutely deep down inside, an awesome sense of blessed assurance. Patience, very, very important, because this is where we get in trouble. We got to have it today. We want to move now. And especially, listen, much of that depends upon the strength of our desire. It depends on how strongly we want this. And so the stronger my desire, the more difficult it is for me to be able to wait until I have absolutely clear direction no matter what. It may be that God has exactly in mind what you desire, and yet he has a reason for causing you to wait, which we'll get to in a few moments. All right, the third step, which is so very important step, be alert to pressure. Be alert to pressure. Whenever you're in the process of making a decision, be alert to pressure because pressures will be there. Now, there are two primary forms of pressure that you and I have to deal with. And the first one is exterior pressure, something on the outside. What is that? Well, people. People will tell you what you ought to do, how you ought to think. And they'll give you their advice, and they'll tell you, now, this is exactly what I would do if I were you. And I want you to listen to this carefully. You think about how unreliable that is. This is not to say that godly advice should not be adhered to, but think about people who want to tell you exactly what to do and how to do it and when to do it. You think about this. First of all, they are coming from their personality, their background, the way they think. You don't know about their fears. You don't know about their anxieties. You don't know what drives them. You don't know what motivates them. You don't know what governs their life. And they don't know you. They don't know God's will and plan and purpose for your life. So here's what they do. They say, here's what I think you ought to do. What they're doing is they are projecting on you a plan that fits them and you are not them. They say, well, if I were in your circumstances, you know what? In your circumstances, that still doesn't change who they are. Where they're coming from, what motivates them, what governs them, their personality, their thoughts, and what they know and what they don't know about God. And the interesting thing to me is that people are so willing to give advice who know nothing about scriptural principles. They take a verse of scripture and say, well, here's what God says, here's what you ought to do. Well, the question is, what's the will of God? What's God's guidance? You want clear guidance for your life. That's why you have to be careful. Now, let me say to parents. Parents, before you say to your children, now, I'm telling you right now, this is what you must do. Be sure that that isn't just your opinion. Now, I'm not in any way discrediting your authority in the home. I'm simply saying this. If you make decisions for your children simply based on your opinion and not seeking God's guidance, what you're doing is you're laying a track down for your children. Make decisions based on your feelings. You don't want your children to do that. You want them to make decisions based on godly principles. You want them to make decisions not based on anger at the moment, fear at the moment, uncertain at the moment, but clear guidance. If you do that to your children, they're going to grow up doing what? The same thing to their children. And they'll do the same thing to their children, to their children, to their children. So you got generation after generation who are living, knowing nothing in the world about getting clear guidance from God, because how do they learn? They learn it from their parents. That when you get upset, you go do what I tell you to do. Why? Just because I said so. The only person who really has the right to say that's God. He's the only perfect one. Everybody else should at least have some kind of an explanation. So one of the things we have to watch out for is the pressure of people. Here's what you ought to do. And listen, it can be one person, or everybody in your office may think so, or everybody in your home, or everybody in your church. It makes no difference what it is. What you have to ask is, I want God's guidance. Where do I get clear guidance? Not listening to everybody's opinion. Now, I have to watch this, because this is extremely effective. Because a lot of folks can't stand the rejection. If they say, well, you know, they've given me this advice, and surely all these folks couldn't be wrong. Listen, you'd better sift all the advice you get through the Word of God. Sift it all on your knees before the Lord. Because sometimes God will tell you to do something that doesn't make any human sense with somebody else, but it's God's plan for your life. That's the decision He wants you to make. And you'll walk away one of these days looking back and thinking, God, you made the right decision, and nobody agreed with you. Nobody seemed to agree with you. You want clear direction. You want divine direction. You want godly direction. You have to be sensitive and have to be alert to pressure, because it's going to be out there. Now, that pressure is going to come from outside. It can come also not only from people, but it can come from circumstances. Well, these are my circumstances. Now, watch this. These are my circumstances, and I have to make a decision, and time is running out. And so you're prone to move ahead. Remember this. Time never runs out on God. Time doesn't run out on God. You can get all kind of pressure. But listen, no matter what the circumstance is, if God hasn't told you, if He hasn't given you clear direction, if you don't have a sense of guidance from Him, do not step into something because of pressure of the circumstance or somebody's pressure on you. It is an unwise thing to do. And so we have to be careful, be alert to pressure. Now, that's external pressure, the pressure from circumstances, the pressure from people. But there's also internal pressure. Well, what is this internal pressure that would hinder me from getting clear guidance? Here's what it is. Number one, fears, anxieties over fear of loss, fear of failure, fear of rejection, fear of disapproval. And so what happens oftentimes, people are driven by, motivated by, compelled by other people's attitudes, but sometimes compelled by these exaggerated feelings they have, these exaggerated expectations they have of themselves. Well, I must, I should, I ought. And should, ought, and must will get you in a lot of trouble. Should, oughts, and must are pressure points in a person's life. I should, I ought, I must. God isn't saying you should, ought, you must. He will give us very clear direction, and that clear direction will come. But if I submit and yield to the pressure, whether it's external or internal, I'm going to get in trouble. So what we have to do is say, Lord, give me guidance. What are you saying? And we must tune ourselves to the mind of God. And I'm going to talk about that in a moment. So I'll say, well, that's tune-in business. I'm coming to that. But you have to ask yourself the question, am I about to make this decision because of what somebody else expects, what somebody else has said, or the pressure of circumstances? Why do I make this decision? God nowhere says you make a decision based on the majority. God says you listen to me. And if you can drill that into the heart of your children, you must learn to listen to God. Listen, you don't do what your peers are doing. You don't wear just what they wear because they think you're sort of something odd if you don't. You don't go where they go. You don't spend your money the way they spend it. You don't listen to what they listen to. You don't engage in the things they engage in, because if they don't, they will reject you. So what? So what is the rejection of the world as long as you have the acceptance of Jesus? There's a lot of difference. You know what? There's no real assurance in the acceptance of the world. There's a whole lot of assurance when you have Jesus' acceptance. And so you want to be careful about the pressure. External pressure, internal pressure. It can come from all kinds of different people, situations, and circumstances in life. And we have to be careful. We don't listen to the wrong voices. So, as you think about the circumstances, think about the results, think about those interior things we have to deal with. It may have been, for example, the way you were brought up and the way your parents said certain things to you that you've never gotten over. That is, on that tape in your brain, it's still playing. You'll never amount to anything. You'll never have anything in life. Education's not it. In other words, it's amazing how many children's minds have been poisoned by casual statements that stuck in the mind of a child, and they go through life having to deal with it. Now, sometimes they don't understand what's going on. They don't understand what's motivating them. They just know they feel a certain way. They come to face those big decisions in their life, and they're unsettled. They're uncertain. It's like, well, I know God's in my life, and why do I feel so inferior? Why do I feel so inadequate? Why do I feel, I think God's saying this, but somehow I just don't think I can do that. I've never been able to, and who am I? And so their own sense, listen, they disintegrate their own emotional being. They fragment themselves by taking past thoughts and attitudes from their parents and other people and allowing those to govern their life. Cannot tell you how important it is. Do not be pressurized. Be alert to pressure, whether it's internal pressure or external pressure. The next thing that I want you to notice is this, and that is persistence in prayer. Now, I didn't say just pray, but persistence in prayer. Remember what Paul said when he said, for example, in Thessalonians, that fifth chapter, he said, pray without ceasing. That doesn't mean you walk around all the time, Heavenly Father, thank you in Jesus' name. Oh, yes, how are you doing? Praise the Lord, glory to God. That's not what we're talking about. But he was simply talking about simply this. Listen, when you're praying about something, don't let go of it. Don't let go of whatever you're praying for that you're seeking. You're trying to find clear guidance on whether it's something you're going to buy, something you're going to wear, or somewhere you're going, or your job, your major in school, whatever it might be. He says, pray without ceasing. Because here's what happens. When you and I begin to pray, God begins to do something in our life at that time that I think is extremely important, and something that oftentimes we don't even realize what's happening. Here we are praying and nothing's going on. We think, Lord, I'm asking clear direction. I'm not getting it. Now, you think about this. When you and I are praying and we're talking to Him and we don't see anything around us changing, remember what we started out with? We started out with this strong desire over here. Well, Lord, here's what I would really like to happen. As you and I are praying, we don't even realize what's happening. Little by little, you know what He's doing? He's sifting our request, sifting our desire, sifting these alternatives that we have when we're trying to find out which one to choose. He's just sifting those. We're talking to Him. He's speaking to us. You know what He's doing? We started out with, have to clear the pathway. He will bring to the surface those things that we didn't even realize were there. Attitudes, habits, prejudices in our heart toward or against or whatever, things that we may want or don't want in our life. And so what is He doing? We're talking to Him, and He's bring into our mind and heart these things. What's He doing? Sifting out of our desire category. Sifting these alternatives until finally we got three or four alternatives. And one by one, what does He do? He eliminates them all till we find out His clear guidance. If you try to find clear guidance, simply running hither and yon, talking to this one, talking to the other one, asking this, asking that, and not get on your knees before God seeking the one who has absolute infinite wisdom, more than likely, most of the time, you're going to make a wrong decision. And in big, critical, crucial decisions, you cannot afford to make a wrong decision. I think about young people growing up, and they're getting ready to go to college, and, well, what are you going to major in? I don't know. What are you going to do with your life? I don't know. Well, what do you want to do? I'm not sure. And I'm surprised over the years of folks who've said, well, I'm supposed to go to college, and so I'm going. Well, you don't have any particular desire? Not really. Well, why are you going? Well, my parents said I ought to go to college, and I guess if I'm making the money in life, I ought to go to college. Now think about what a terrible state of mind. Here's a loving God who has chosen to show you, give you clear guidance for your life because He loves you unconditionally. He wants the best for your life. Then ask Him. Ask the one who knows perfectly when you come to these major decisions and you've got five alternatives or you have this strong desire over here and you're really wanting to know what is the right thing to do. You get on your face before God, listen to what He says. And sometimes we need to put the emphasis where it belongs. Ask and it shall be given. It will be given you. Seek and you will find. Knock and it will be opened unto you. For everyone who asks receives, and he that seeks findeth. And those who knock on the door, it's going to be opened to them. He desires, He wishes, He wants, He has prepared to give you clear guidance in every single decision of your life. But if you don't spend time praying, you see what happens is we get down, we pray a few days, and we quit. Well, why can't you just ask God and Him give it to you? What you have to ask is, what's God's goal? Listen, God's, and all of us would agree to this, I think, God's goal in our life isn't just giving me everything I want. God's goal in our life is bringing us into the likeness of His Son. So what does He do? When He gets us in this decision-making process and hear alternatives, or we have this desire, we really want to know if this is of God or is it not, He uses that to draw us closer to Himself, remind us of our dependence upon Him, and listen, bringing us into a more intimate relationship with Him, that's what His goal is. In other words, He's got all the information. In other words, think about it. Coming up with the right deal is no deal with, that's no challenge with God. In other words, He's not trying to figure out now what's the best thing to do for him or for her. God knows exactly what He wants to happen in your life. What He wants is He wants you and me to want Him. Not just be always with a handout. Well, Lord, give me this, give me that, show me this, show me that. I need this, I need that. Here's my needs, here's my wants, here's my desires, here's my goals, here's my dreams. What about loving God? What about that? Isn't that really superior to all these other things? Yes. So what does He do? He lets us pray and pray and pray till He has sifted us out, until He has us where He wants us, till we're willing to say, all right, Lord, whatever You want, what I want. It may not be my first choice, but if that's what You know is best, that's what I want. Listen, prayer is the heart and the core. If you really want to find clear direction and you don't want to spend time on your knees, then do it yourself and get what yourself doing will get you. Then, for example, there's another phrase I want you to jot down, if you will. That's simply this, and that is to rest in God's promises. Now, watch this carefully. Rest in God's promises. We've started off with the foundation, getting our heart cleaned out. We want to be patient. We want to check out the pressures that are coming our way, absolutely for certain. We want to be alert to these pressures. We want to be prayerful. But when we say rest in the promises of God, think about this. You and I, here's the most awesome resource there is. In fact, this book, which is the Word of God, has the answer to every single time I need clear direction. Here it is. You don't have to go to the public library or the private library or anybody else's library. You've got on your table by your bed, in your hand this morning, you have the ultimate, eternal, infallible, inerrant resource to know how God thinks, how He acts, how He works, His ways, His will, His plan, His direction, somewhere in the Word of God. You'll be surprised how often you'll find a situation in the life of one of God's children that will be similar. Now, the circumstance won't be the same, but it is similar. And you'll say, well, how did God work in that situation? Well, Lord, how do You want to work in my situation? You see, that's the way we learn His ways. If you don't know the ways of God, you don't know how God thinks, you don't know His principles, then how in the world are you going to come to God? And God's not going to cut off the top of your head, pour the truth in, seal it back up and say, you got it. That's not the way He operates. He operates gradually through prayer, gradually through reading the Word. This is why I keep talking about meditating upon God's Word. What are you doing? You're just filling your mind with truth. Truth, for example, that you may read a passage that may be sort of meaningless to you today. 3 months from now, you'll come up to some decision, and God, the Spirit of God will bring that verse to your mind. Say, what was? Oh, I know where that verse was. You go back, and all of a sudden, comes off the page. This is God's resource. We can learn His ways. And here's what happens. When you and I begin to pray and we begin to search the Scripture, what does God's Word do? God's Word filters our thinking. Now think about this. You think about all the stuff that you heard in the past week. If you listen to the radio, if you read the newspapers, the magazines, and watch the TV, you think about all the stuff that came into your mind that absolutely is meaningless. Some of it's garbage, just junky stuff out there, and you wonder, how in the world can anybody laugh at that? You want to find the ways of God and the will of God? You want clear direction? You've got to sift all that junk out of your mind. And the best way to sift your mind is to get in the Word of God. And the Word of God's sort of like lie. It just goes right through and cuts out all that stuff. And all of a sudden you begin to think the way God thinks. You begin to sense God's ways. You begin to say, this is what God is saying to me. If you allow yourself and you allow your mind to be filled day after day after day after week after month after year, you will think the way the world thinks. You will respond the way the world responds. You will walk the way the world walks. You'll end up the way the world ends up. How do you filter all of that out? With God's Word, talking to Him, praying to Him, listening to Him, asking for guidance, asking for direction. And so what do we have? We have a mind. We have a grid system, and what you want to do is, you want to build into that grid spiritual principles so that anything that comes your way that doesn't fit that spiritual principle, the Spirit of God does what? He sets off the alarm in your conscience that says, that doesn't fit who I am, that's not who I am, that's not what God wants, that's not His direction for my life. When do you start building that grid system? A child begins to build that grid system, doesn't even know he's or she's doing that, at the very earliest stages of their life. And parents, you are responsible for teaching your children how to filter that junk out of their minds so they can think holy thoughts and godly thoughts. Think of all the peer pressure they have to deal with. This is why you need to teach them. Every night before you go to bed, you get in the Word of God. Let God filter out of your mind, out of your emotions, all the stuff that you've heard from your friends, all the pressure they put on you, and all the things they think you should, ought, must do. Get rid of all that. That's a good way to get rid of it. If you want clear guidance, you got to keep your mind filtered. You got to get all the contamination and the dirt and the filth of the world out of your mind so you can think the way God thinks. Now, let me just say this. That what happens is, somebody says, well, now, wait a minute now, but suppose I don't find that particular situation that best relates to me. Well, here's what you do. If you don't happen to find that, you just start looking for all the promises that God will give you direction. And for example, we said a few moments ago, He says, I will teach you in the way which you should go. I will guide you with my eye. In Psalm 32, verse 8, He said, I will guide you. So that's just one. In all your ways, He says, acknowledge Him. He'll direct your path. So there are lots and lots of verses that assure us that God will give us clear direction. I may not find a passage that really fits exactly what's going on, but there are so many promises of His clear direction for our life. And what will happen is this. When you begin to meditate on some of those verses, it'll just be like God has tailored that verse just to fit you. That is the awesome miracle of this book. That's the awesome miracle of this book. Listen, it will grab you, a verse will grab you and give you direction that you've read over and over and over again, and you come back and think, well, I never saw that before. You know why? You weren't where you are. And therefore, this is a different situation, different circumstance, same word, same God, who knew beforehand when you were going to get here and exactly when you were going to need it. Well, let's just say there's one other phrase I want to give you, and that is, this simple phrase, wait for the peace. Wait for the peace. The word peace means to be bound together. Peace speaks of harmony and oneness. Not disharmony, not disorder, not unrest, frustration, anxiety, fear, all those things that do not meet what God is talking about here. That is, to make peace means to weave together. So what are we talking about? Listen, now watch this. We've come from getting our pathway cleaned up. Backing off and waiting upon the Lord. Psalm 62:5. My soul, wait in silence upon God only. One of the key verses in my own life. Psalm 62:5. My soul, wait in silence, not murmuring and fretting and fuming and criticizing, blaming. My soul wait in silence for God only. My expectation is from Him. So we wait We avoid those pressures in life, no matter where they're coming from and who they're coming from. We absolutely refuse to accept those. We get on our face before Him. We come the resource of His promises. And now, what can we expect? Wait for the peace. Bound together. Here's what happens. I want you to turn, if you will, to Colossians chapter 3 and look at this wonderful verse, verse 15. Colossians chapter 3, and look, if you will, in verse 15. A wonderful verse. It's one of those that you can just read right over and somehow miss the point of this. Here's what he says. Colossians 3, verse 15. Give you time to find it. Listen. He says, let the peace of Christ rule in your hearts, to which indeed you were called in one body, and be thankful. Then he says, look at this. Let the word of Christ richly dwell within you, with all wisdom, teaching and admonishing one another with psalms and hymns and spiritual songs, singing with thanksgiving, thankfulness in your hearts to God. Look at verse 15. Let the peace of Christ rule in your heart. What does that mean? Here's what it means. Listen, God's peace is God's umpire in our life when we're seeking clear direction. Let it rule. That is, when I come to a decision, is there harmony? Is there harmony between what God is thinking and what I'm thinking? Has my decision and His mind, are they woven together so that now we're thinking the same thing? Let peace rule. The disturbance is over. The turmoil is over. The upheaval is over. The uncertainty is over. All of that's over. And now peace is ruling and reigning. That is, it's now I have very clear direction. And evidence of that clear direction is my circumstances may not have changed. People's attitudes may not have changed. Pressures may still be there. But deep down inside, He's told me exactly what to do. And that I am committed to no matter what. You know what can happen? You can walk through those difficult circumstances and trying times, and you can face those all those alternative decisions, and you can come up with one that you're absolutely certain, because you have this inexpressible, inexplainable, undeniable, absolutely reliable, certain, sure promise from God. You got it from Him. This is His direction for your life at this time, in this question, in this decision. And that's what a good God's like. He's just not going to leave it to us. He wants us to have peace. He wants us to have a sense of contentment. So we're saying that the final phrase is, look here, look for the peace. That is, wait for the peace. In other words, you don't move till you have clear direction. And this is why Paul said, don't be anxious about anything, but in everything by prayer and supplication with thanksgiving. A whole lot goes on in that phrase. By prayer and supplication with thanksgiving, let your requests be made known to God, and the peace of God, which is absolutely inexplainable, will garrison you about, protect you, give you harmony, sense of oneness. Listen, I do not know of anything under God's heaven personally. I don't know of anything. I'm certain this is my conviction. It's just my conviction. There is nothing in the world that exists to compare to this. And that is an awesome sense of oneness with God that is undisturbed, that is absolutely certain, that creates such wonderful harmony in your heart that no matter if the whole world falls apart around you, nothing can shake that. That's what God's after. He's after to bringing us, and you see, we may start out here, but His goal is to bring us into such wonderful harmony and oneness with Him. Look, our mind fits His mind, and they go together. You know what? You'll be so certain that you have clear direction. It doesn't make any difference what you hear, what you see, what you feel out there. The thing that matters is you have the mind of God. That's the promise. He says we have the mind of Christ. And how do we get it? We get our life cleaned up. We clean up the path. back off and wait, my soul waiting in silence, and I'm putting God only because my expectations from Him. I hear the pressure. I feel the pressure. I'm not giving to the pressure. I'm just going to talk to the Father. I'm going to claim His promise, and I'm going to wait for the peace. And one thing for certain, there is no disappointment in Jesus Christ. Father, how grateful we are that You love us enough that You didn't leave us here to make it on our own. You came to live among us in the person of Jesus Christ so that we would know that You know how we feel, things we go through, decisions we have to make, turmoil we face, heartbreak we face. And now You sent the Holy Spirit to live on the inside of us, to give us this awesome, wonderful opportunity to live in harmony with, at peace with, and to know when we have Your mind in any given situation. We just bless You and praise You and worship You and adore You and thank You. In Jesus' name, amen.
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0: What are the desires of your heart? If God were to say to you, ask me anything you want, no matter what it is, ask me for one desire, I'll give you the desire of your heart. Somebody would say, well, that would be fantastic. But I wonder if that would really be true. I think if I felt that, if I believed that God was saying to me, give me any desire of your heart and I'll give it to you, I think all of a sudden I would be frightened for the moment. If I knew I were going to get exactly what I asked for, what would I ask? If somebody should ask you, what are the desires of your heart? Well, right off the top, you'd probably say, I can give you a whole list. Now, a desire, a real strong desire and some want that's wishy-washy. I'm talking about real, genuine, strong desires of your heart. I wonder how many you could really list. Or how often you would have to say, well, this is the desire of my heart. Well, I think it is. I think it's a desire of my heart. I wonder if you and I could really name them. Second, let me ask you a question. How would you be impacted if you got exactly what you desire? Would it draw you closer to the Lord, or would you find yourself being estranged from Him? What motivates you to have the desires that you have? And how will they affect you if you were to receive them? That is, if you're able to obtain them, what kind of effect do you think it'll have upon yourself and upon others around you? Do you know how to get the desires of your heart? Then let me ask you this. What are you willing to give to get the desires of your heart? What are you willing to do? Do you really know how to have the desires of your heart? I know you've heard about that passage of Scripture that says, delight yourself in the Lord, He will give you the desires of your heart. What in the world does that mean? Well, that's what I want to talk about in this message, the desires of your heart. We all have them. There's nothing wrong with it. How do we make those desires become a reality? Can we really and truly ask God to help us? It depends upon what the desire is. So I want you to turn, if you will, to Psalm 37. And I want us to read these first 8 verses together. Psalm 37, a passage of Scripture that oftentimes people quote, and they very zealously and joyously and happily quote it. And then I wonder sometimes if they really and truly understand exactly what it means, because oftentimes it's quoted and those desires never become a reality. So let's begin, if you will, in this first verse of the 37th Psalm. Do not fret because of evildoers. Be not envious toward wrongdoers, for they will wither quickly like the grass and fade like the green herb. Trust in the Lord and do good. Dwell in the land and cultivate faithfulness. Delight yourself in the Lord, and He will give you the desires of your heart. Commit your way to the Lord. Trust also in Him, and He will do it. He will bring forth your righteousness as the light and your judgment as the noonday. Rest in the Lord and wait patiently for Him. Do not fret because of him who prospers in his way, because of the man who carries out wicked schemes. Cease from anger and forsake wrath. Do not fret. It leads only to evil doing. Now listen to that awesome promise. Delight yourself in the Lord, and He will give you the desires of your heart. So first of all, you have to decide what these desires are. But I want us to think about something for a moment. Let's think about the reality of this whole idea of desire. Because the truth is, our desires reveal who we are. For example, your desires reveal your character. Your desires reveal your motivations in life, your purpose in life, your plans for your life. They reveal how we think. They reveal the things that motivate us in life. They reveal the direction of our life. And they also reveal the degree of purity in our life. Either these thoughts are pure thoughts or they're impure thoughts. Either they're godly thoughts or ungodly thoughts. Either there are desires that fit the will and plan and purpose of God for our life or they don't. And so the truth is our desires tell a lot about us. So if you were to list all the desires of your heart on a piece of paper and give it to someone, it wouldn't take them very long to figure out what kind of person you are. And so the truth is we all have desires. The issue is, what do these desires tell about us? But primarily the thing we're most interested in is, how do I make these desires become a reality in my life? Now, there are a lot of people who have many desires, and the problem is that they've never sat down and decided, what is it in life I really and truly want? And so they go through life and their desires change with every passing day and sometime every week or sometimes every month. And now naturally our desires are going to change. But I mean those big desires in life. And so oftentimes people say, well, this is what I want. No, I think that's what I want. Or I want this or that or him or her or this experience or that experience or whatever it might be. And oftentimes they don't realize what's impacting their continuous changing of desire is the influence of other people. They see what someone else has, and that's what they desire. They see where someone else has been, that's what they desire. They see who someone else has, and that's what they desire. And so the desires come and go and they change. Probably one of the primary reasons is they've never sat down and just pondered the whole issue, what is it in life that I want? What do I want out of life? What are my real, true, genuine desires? When it's all over, what do I want to look back and say, well, I desired this and this is what happened in my life. I desired this and this is the joy and the contentment and the peace and the happiness and the fulfillment and all that I looked for in life. All these desires that I had, look at the awesome contribution they made to my life. Well, it would be wonderful if all of our desires did contribute to our life, but sometimes they don't. But if you've never stopped to ponder, what is it that I really want? How can you honestly ask God to give you the desires of your heart? So you read this passage of Scripture. It's very clear what it says, very simple what it says. But what it says to me also is that you and I have to be careful what we desire. Somebody says, well, you better be careful what you ask God to give you, because if you ask the wrong thing and He gives you the wrong thing, then you'll be in trouble. You never have to worry about God giving you the wrong thing. What you have to be concerned about is you're manipulating your circumstances with the, listen, with the tremendous help of Satan to help you get what you want that is not what God wanted you to have. So when you come to this passage of Scripture, this is not a sort of a divine handout. This is just God will just tell me what you want and I'll give you any desire of your heart. There's some very strong requirements for getting the desires of our heart. And oftentimes people have not stopped to think through what is it clearly that I really want. So as you think about your own life, and you could say to God, God, hear the desires of my heart. Are they clear enough in your mind that you could write them out? They may be all one word, sentences or phrases. I want this or that or him or her or yonder or whatever it might be. Do you understand yourself enough to know what you really desire in life? When I meet young people, for example, who in college already, especially those coming to the graduation maybe in a few months and say, what are you going to do? I don't know. What do you want to do? I don't know. I think one of the most helpless, frustrating feelings could be to spend 12 years in school and then 4 years in college and come to get a degree and somebody say, what are you going to do? Say, I don't know what I'm going to do. What do you want to do? I don't know what I want to do. What it says is that person has never stopped to seriously consider, what is my life about? What is it that I'm about in life? What is the will and purpose and plan of God for my life? What are the real, true, genuine desires of my life? Can you imagine coming to that place in life and can't even answer the question, this is what I desire in life. This is what I want to achieve. This is what I want to accomplish. These are the desires of my heart. This is the ultimate desire of my life. Not being able to answer any of those questions says something about us. We have not stopped long enough to consider one of the most important aspects of life. What is it about? Because whatever you desire is what your life is going to be about. And so when you think about it, it reveals something about us. And there are many people who will go through life and will never be able to tell you, this is really what I really wanted. They're just into this and into that and into this and into that, and things don't work out and they can't figure out why. They never stop to answer the question and ask the question, God, what do you want for my life? What are your desires for my life? And so therefore, they do it on their own and they make one big mess after the other. Now, is there anything wrong with having desires? No, indeed. Desires are powerful. Desires are motivating. God is the one who's given us desires in our life. And He's the one who desires that you and I achieve and accomplish and that we reach the God-given potential that He placed within us. Every single one of us has potential for our life. What is the potential you have? If you don't have any strong desires, you've never considered what you're capable of doing or what God wants you to do or what He wants you to desire, how will you ever reach your potential? How will you ever know what you could do? How will you ever accomplish anything in life without strong desires to make it happen? Now, he says that he desires in 1 Timothy chapter 2 that all men and women be saved and come to the knowledge of truth. God has strong desires for each one of us. He desires that you and I know Him, that we obey Him, that we walk in oneness with Him. He desires that you and I have intimate fellowship with Him, that we spend time in solitude with Him. He desires that we pray to Him, depend upon Him, trust in Him, wait upon Him, rely upon Him, depend upon Him. He has many desires for us, and every single desire that God has for us is a good desire because these desires come from a good God. The problem is we don't even desire the good things for ourselves that God desires for us. But there's a warning here. And that warning is given to us in Scripture in 1 Timothy and Titus and 2 Peter. And each of these verses of Scripture, for example, is a warning about our desires. For example, in 1 Timothy, listen, he warns us against foolish and wrong desires. And then in Titus, he warns us against, in that second chapter and 12th verse, worldly desires. In 2 Peter, also in chapter 2 and verse 10, corrupt desires. The 18th verse, he talks about fleshly desires. So there are good desires and then there are worldly desires. They're corrupting desires, desires that corrupt us, desires that destroy us, foolish, empty desires that people have. The world is intoxicated by desires that are empty, that bring them no fulfillment, no contentment, no joy, no peace, and no security. And so for a person to have their life filled with, controlled by, and remember that lust is simply desire out of control. Lust is simply desire out of control. And many people live by the lust of their heart. Their desires are out of control. They desire this and they desire that, and they're willing to do most anything to satisfy the desire of their heart. Then they wonder why they're not contented. They wonder why they're not fulfilled. They look and they say, well, here are the desires of my life, and I've always had these desires. Here's what I've always wanted to do. But what? They never stop to ask God, their Heavenly Father, what is your will? What is your desire for my life? You created me. I belong to you. What did you put me here for? What's your purpose, your plan, your desire? What's your will for my life? And my friend, listen, no matter who you are, what you have, and what your position and potential in life, apart from Jesus Christ, you will never have contentment. You will never know real true joy. You will never have genuine security. These, listen, contentment and joy and peace and security, you will never have apart from a personal relationship with Jesus Christ. You cannot. God does not give it and Satan cannot create it in your life. It is the offer of a loving God who desires that you and I desire the best which He's prepared for us. If I should ask you as a parent, what do you desire for your children? What do you desire for them? What do you desire, for example, for the people you work with? What do you desire for them around you? What do you desire for your life? Your life is your life created by God. And He desires the best for you. What are you desiring for yourself? Well, there are some strong requirements. And if I should ask you what your desires are, maybe you could tell me, maybe you couldn't. It's really none of my business. And so therefore, I really wouldn't ask you what are the desires of your heart. If you and I were friends, I may. If I were around you long enough and watched you and listened to you, I'd know what they are. Because you see, we live and oftentimes are governed by the desires of our heart. When somebody says, I love to pray, but I don't have time. No, you don't. Somebody says, well, I love so-and-so, but I treat them very, very rudely. No, you don't love them. You see, we can watch each other, listen to one another, and discover what each other is really like. And the desires of our heart are powerful. The desires of our heart are extremely powerful. And so the issue is, we want to be sure that what we desire is the right thing. Because remember, if you pursue it strongly enough, and you're willing to pay the price, and you gain the help of Satan himself, there are many desires in life that you can achieve. But here's what you can expect. A big disappointment. If it's not a desire that comes from God. So I want to talk about the desires for a moment like that. And then I want us to talk about how do we reach our desires. So I want to encourage you to write down these simple things. Because it can make a difference in your life. In fact, absolutely make a difference in your life. If you look at this passage, it's a passage that people quote oftentimes. Delight yourself in the Lord. He will give you the desires of your heart. And usually they stop right there. That's the end of their quote. But you can't take this verse of Scripture out of the context of what's going on here. And it's interesting if you'll notice in this passage that in the requirements here, a person oftentimes with great zeal will quote this, but without real, true, genuinely understanding it, they just run off yonder and saying, well, here's the desire of my heart. I'm trusting God for it. You have to do more than just trust Him for it. And I want us to understand what's so important. And I want you to notice also before we get into these steps, I want you to notice here, three times He says, fret not. Now, this particular passage is surrounded by fret nots. Look at this, if you will, in verse 1. Do not fret because of evildoers. Listen, do not be envious toward the wrongdoers. That is, He says, now, you have desires, but don't let yourself become annoyed, disturbed, and dissatisfied because of what the unbeliever has or what they are doing and about their desires. Then if you'll notice again in verse 7, He says, rest in the Lord and wait patiently for Him. Do not fret because of him who prospers in his way. That is, don't become annoyed and upset and downhearted about what somebody else has, their prosperity, when you don't have it. And then the third thing He says, if you notice in verse 8, cease from anger and forsake wrath. Do not fret. It leads only to evil doing. Now, what He's saying is this. When you and I become fretted, when we become annoyed and dissatisfied and discomforted and upset, and can get into anger and bitterness and all the rest because of what we don't have, because what somebody else has, what He's saying right in the middle of this passage is, you know what? You don't have to fret. Now, all of us have fretted about certain things. Listen, we fret over things we feel we can't change or can't change when we want it changed. We fret over losses or we fret over things that we would like to change in life or we fret over what we don't have and we ought to have and we must have and we should have and we live by should, oughts, and musts. That'll make you fret. If I should, ought, and must, this, that, or the other, I'm going to be fretting. So listen to what He says. He says, delight yourself in the Lord. He'll give you the desires of your heart. Commit your way to Him, He says. Trust in Him. Rest in Him. Wait upon Him. He'll give you the desires of your heart. We don't have to be fretting. But many people are fretting. In fact, most people fret over something. You go to work tomorrow and you meet people in your office and it won't take you long to find out what they're fretting over because most people can't keep it to themselves. They're annoyed about things in life. They're fretting over this and fretting over that. These are the same people who tell you that they pray and talk to God. And that they're trusting Him. So what I want us to look at for a moment is this. What is it that God has really promised us in this passage? Is this really what it looks like it is? It is exactly what it looks like it is. It is a divine promise, listen, that has along with it human responsibilities. It is a divine promise. You and I can bet our life on this with human responsibilities. What's the first human responsibility? Here it is. Here is the way that you and I can obtain the desires of our heart. Now, I'm not going to tell you something I read in the book. I'm going to tell you what I know the Scripture says, and I'm going to tell you what I know works in life. Not what I think will work, but what I know will work by experience. Now, watch this first requirement for getting the desires of your heart. Listen to what he says. Delight yourself in the Lord, and he will give you the desires of your heart. Now, when most people read that passage, this is their emphasis. Delight yourself in your desires. They go from delighting to desires. And what happens? God gets left out. Because I hear people say, delight yourself in the Lord, he'll give you the desires of your heart. It's delight and desires. They delight themselves in the desires. That's not what he says. He says, delight yourself in the Lord. He will give you the desires of your heart. Now, here's the question. What in the world does it mean to delight yourself? How do you delight yourself in the Lord? To delight myself in the Lord means that I take pleasure in him. I take pleasure in knowing him. I take pleasure in talking to him. I take pleasure in being aware of his presence. You and I take pleasure in praying to him. We take pleasure in worshiping him. We take pleasure in serving him. We take pleasure in just being aware of his presence, in solitude, in meditation, reading his word. Take pleasure in reading his word because I'm in his presence, talking to him and listening to him speak to my heart. We take pleasure in knowing who he is. He is this awesome, infinite, omnipotent, omniscient, omnipresent, merciful, good and gracious and kind and loving and just God. I take pleasure in knowing him as the Creator, with all of his unique powers and potential to create the most awesome things in life. I take pleasure in looking back and observing what he's already done in my heart and your heart. I take pleasure in looking forward to the future of what he's going to do. I take pleasure in knowing that he's a good God and that he always has the best. I take pleasure in worshiping and singing and praising and having fun in the presence of Almighty God. I delight myself in him. He's the most delightful person I know, the most satisfying. He is the most fulfilling person I know. I delight myself in him. That's what it means to delight yourself in the Lord. Now, that being the case, watch this carefully. You cannot live a carnal life, that is half-hearted Christian living, and delight yourself in the Lord. The two don't go together. And people say, well, you know what? I have desires and I bring them to God and I pray and I tell him all about them and nothing's going on. You know why? Because requirement number one is to delight yourself in him. Where in the world we got the idea that the Bible says, ask and it shall be given. You seek and you shall find. And you see people take that passage, hold it up before God and say, God, this is what you said. Yeah, he sure did, but he said a lot of other things. Like this is the confidence that we have in him, that if we ask anything according to his will, he hears us. And if we know that he hears us, then we know that we have the petition we desired of him. So God isn't a hand-me-out God. And this passage of Scripture should say something to us very clearly. What God is interested in most is not giving me the desires of my heart, because that's simple. Listen, he doesn't even have to blink his eye to make any single desire of our heart that fits his will and purpose and plan for our life to become a living reality. Listen, we are no challenge to God. You and I don't challenge God. We can't challenge God. Our desires could never be so big to cause him to wring his hands one single time. He is this awesome, all-powerful, omnipotent God who desires to give us the best. What is it that he wants? He wants us to delight ourselves in him. If we take pleasure in him, for example, if you're married and you and your wife or husband love each other, you take pleasure in each other. You delight to be in each other's presence. You delight to talk to each other and just sit by the fire and talk to one another. You delight in loving each other and serving each other and expressing that love in every way possible. You can sit or ride or whatever it might be and never say a word and be delighted in each other's presence because you feel each other's presence. You delight to hear what she's saying. You delight to hear what he's saying. You delight in knowing. In other words, you take pleasure in hearing their innermost feelings. You're delighting yourself in that person. And how often, God, guess what's left over in our life? When is the last time you ever sat down and said, Lord, just tell me about yourself, God. Speak to my heart about yourself. I want to know about you. We don't really want to care a whole lot to know about him. What we want to know is what he's got to offer. What we usually have is a handout. God, I'm coming to you in Jesus' name. We tack that on the end of it because that's magic.

in your life that fits the will and purpose and plan of God for your life? And let me ask another question. Do you want anything God doesn't want you to have? Well, some people have to say, well, yes, I do. Yes, I do. Well, can you ask God for them? Yes, you can, but it's a waste of time. For the simple reason, God is not obligated, nor is it His will or desire to give you something He knows that is destructive for your life, that is not good for you. So somebody says, well, but He says He'll give me the desires of my heart. Now watch this very carefully. You say, listen and say amen. Very important. He says He'll give me the desires of my heart. Sometimes you and I don't know what the desires of our heart are. We think we do. Now watch this. If you and I knew the true, genuine desires of our heart, we wouldn't tell Him that we want certain things because that's not really what we want. That's what we think we desire. And so what does God do? He hears me tell Him what my desire is. Listen, with the very limited knowledge that I have. And then He answers that based on this awesome, infinite knowledge that He has, that He knows what you and I really desire in life. If we ask Him for something that would bring us great pain, great suffering, great loss, great hurt, God knows that that's not really what we desire. That's what we think we desire. So what does He do? He gives us what He knows we really desire. That's why it's so important that you and I sift our desires through the will of God, through the mind of God, through the heart of God. What do You want me to desire? Lord, this is a desire of my heart. Does this fit Your will? Can this stand the scrutiny of Scripture? When I look at this desire and I look at the Word of God, do I find anything in Your Word that forbids this in my life? Is this permissible, but not just permissible? Lord, Father, do You take pleasure in giving me the desire of my heart? Yes, He does. When the desire fits His will and His plan, He takes pleasure in giving us the desires of our heart. So here's the question. What are you taking delight in? Your desires are in God. Do you know what it means to delight yourself? I've just explained it. We're delighted in the truth that we're filled with His Spirit. We're delighted, Father. I'm delighted that You have redeemed me, sanctified me. I'm delighted that You've justified me. I'm delighted that You've sanctified me. Delighted that You have glorified me in Your mind already. Delighted in who You are, what You do, how You work, and the amazing, miraculous things, and how You control everything that is in existence, and how You're in absolute control. Delighted to see what You've done. Delighted to see what You're going to do. Is that the emphasis of our thinking, or we always just want something? You want the desires of your heart? Step number one, delight yourself in Him. Now listen, if you're honest, you'll have to ask yourself the question, God, have I really been delighting myself in You, or have I been delighting myself in my desires and in myself? Lord, am I preoccupied with self, or am I wonderfully occupied with You? Now, I know how people answer. Sometimes you'll say, well, look, let me tell you something. I work 8, 10, 12 hours a day, and I've got a family and all the affairs of life that I have to take care of. You're telling me I ought to be preoccupied with God? Yes, absolutely. How can you be preoccupied with God when there's so much going on? Because He lives on the inside of every single believer. And as you and I are thinking about whatever we are doing in life, whether it is in our family, our finances, our relationships, the work that you do, 8 hours a day, it may be something that you do that's, it may be a monotonous thing as far as the world is concerned, but you're doing it. But you know what? You and I can be thinking about the Lord. We should sift all of our thinking through Him. How we are doing our job. Are we doing our best? Are You pleased with this, Lord? Is this the best I can do? Thank You for the opportunity. Thank You for the health. Listen, our whole life should center around not ourselves, but the Lord Jesus Christ. It's not His desire to withhold anything. Remember, He's not a stingy, tight God. He is a generous God, ready and willing to give us the desires of our heart. Step number one, delight ourselves in Him. Look at the next thing He says. And they all run together. Commit your way to the Lord. Second step, commit your way to the Lord. Now, what does that mean? Well, the Hebrew word means this. Watch this. The Hebrew word means to roll it over. That is, what I'm doing is, here's the desire of my heart, and I'm giving it to God. I'm entrusting it to Him. I'm transferring it to Him. It means that I'm willing for Him to scrutinize, to examine, to carefully examine and

0: to tweak my desire if it's a little bit off, if it's a little bit under his expectation for me, if it's more than what he knows that is best for me at this moment. In other words, if I commit it to him, I roll it over to him, I have him to evaluate that desire, and he can change it any way he wants to because I know he's a good God and he's only going to change it for the best. Now, some of our desires are very godly. Some of them may sort of skirt real, true godliness. And so what does he do? He helps us to understand. Now, that's close, but that's not quite it. Because he's always looking out for our good. And so he says, we're to delight ourselves in him and we're to commit it to him. Now, think about it. There's some things you can't commit to him. There's some desires, if they're ungodly desires, if it means transfer, you know what? You may transfer it to him, but it gets right back in your face. For the simple reason, he's not going to accept a desire that does not fit what's best for you because he is committed to your best. He's committed to that. So we can't argue with God. We can't say, well, now, Lord, you did this. He is committed to our best. So if we don't have the desires of our hearts, not his fault. Am I willing and can I really and truly talk to him about this particular desire of my life? Can I really roll it over to him and say, this is the desire of my heart, putting it in your hands? Some things we can, some things we cannot. He desires to take them. He desires to handle the desires of our heart because he wants the best for us. So ask yourself this question. Do you have any desire? Do you have any strong desires of your heart that when it comes right down to it, you really can't truly turn it over to him and say, I'm going to let you handle this, God. Because you know in your heart doesn't fit his plan, doesn't fit his will for your life. That's the kind you need to lay down and say, Lord, I want you to give me the desires that you want me to have for my life. And he's willing to do that. Listen, he will change. He will alter. He will fix anything that we give to him. When our heart's committed to him, listen, when he says commit your way, that means every aspect of our life. Not just our desires, but our desires are included. You commit your desire to him. Roll it over to him and see what he does. Then look at the next part of that verse. This is the third step, very important. And it's all in one verse. Commit your way to the Lord. Trust also in him, and he will do it. Notice what he says. He will give you the desires of your heart. He will do it. Now, if I really and truly trust him, I'll roll it over to him. If I don't trust him, you know what I'm going to do? I'm going to hold on to it in case he doesn't do it exactly like I think or the timing. I want to hold on to my desire. Or what I'm going to do is I'm going to say, Lord, here's the desire of my heart. And then I'm going to work to manipulate my circumstances so that I will be sure in case he forgets, in case he doesn't come up on time, that I get what I want. And you know what happens? You make a mess of it every time. When you and I go after the desires of our life apart from God, we make a mess of them. And so this is why this verse is so powerful and so simple and so helpful. He said, delight yourself in me. If I'm taking pleasure in him, the things that we've discussed, and I have rolled it over to him, what am I doing? I'm trusting him. I believe in his faithfulness, in his devotion. I believe in his commitment so strongly. I will trust him with it. I'll believe him for it. I know that I'm trusting it in the hands, listen, that are awesome and omnipotent. He has the power. I'm trusting it to a will, listen, that is all wise. This all wise God can take the desires of my heart and he can adjust them in such a way that they perfectly fit me. They perfectly fit you. When you go to buy a suit, for example, or you go to buy a dress or whatever it might be, and they come out with one that's about this big, about a 48, and the fellow says, that looks good. You put it on and you can get two people like you in it, and you said, that doesn't fit me. Well, you wouldn't, listen, if you were a 34 in waist, you wouldn't buy something that's a 48 in waist. There's some desires that are like a suit that's too big. They don't fit us. And you see, our desires will be revealed. The desires of your heart, there's some desires you may keep to yourself, but ultimately other folks are going to find out what your desires in life are because you're going to be acting, living and moving in that direction in your life. He says, trust him. Whatever I am able to trust to him, I have committed to him, and I can look for God to do something very special in my life. Have you been able to commit your desires to Him? Are you trusting Him in His power, in His way to bring about the reality of those desires? Or at the same time, are you fretting? That's why He says, listen, fret not, fret not, fret not. Three frets and you're out. That's what He's saying. Fret not, fret not, fret not. Why? For the simple reason, what you're doing is you're messing up God's plan. Now, how many of us have gotten ahead of God, and we all have at times, and we think, Lord, if I'd have just, you know, if I'd have just let you do it your way, it'd all come out better. When I think about some of these simple principles and awesome principles they are, we should teach our children very early in life. And if I should ask you, what's the desire of your heart for your children? Some of them say, get an education, do this, do that. And oftentimes parents never mention to become godly men and women. If that's not the first desire of your heart for your children, you've missed it somewhere along the way. To become godly men and women. You know what? If they're godly men and women, you don't have to worry about what they accomplish and achieve in life. They're going to accomplish and achieve what the will of God's planned. Listen, we are far more worldly than we think we are. We are far more attached to this world and to this world system than we think we are. Govern. Listen, people vote by their pocketbook, not by character. They vote by their pocketbook, not by principle. They live by what's profitable and gratifying this, but to this moment and this day, not by principle, not by the word of the living God. Trust Him. I can trust Him to do it. He says, trust me and He will do it. Look at that next phrase. He says, we are to commit ourselves to Him, having delighted ourselves in Him, trusting in Him. He said, He'll bring forth your righteousness as a light, your judgment as the noonday. He'll show that it's right. What you've done is the right thing. Look at this. Rest in the Lord. What in the world does that mean? Well, rest speaks of serenity and silence and security. Resting in the Lord. How do I rest in Him? Well, one thing for certain. Fret not, fret not, fret not. You cannot fret and rest at the same time. I'm so glad He put those three frets in there, aren't you? Because they keep reminding me that they're sort of like a compass, and if I'm fretting, either I'm not delighting myself in Him but myself, I'm not really committing it to Him, I'm not trusting in Him. If I'm not resting, those first three are not in order. To rest in Him means that having placed it in His hands, having trusted Him for it, I believe that He's going to work it out, and therefore I don't have to fret and worry and become annoyed. It may look like things are falling apart. Do I have to get upset? No. Listen carefully. If you're fretting, you're not trusting. If you're fretting, you've not committed it to Him. If you're fretting, you're not delighting yourself in Him. You're worried about the circumstances and how things are working out. So He says, rest in Him. So let me ask you the question. Is your life described more about being annoyed, frustrated, anxious, upset, intimidated, feeling worthless, inadequate, rejected? What about resting? And it's words like these that we come to in the Scripture. Somebody say, well, you know what? And we just skip right over those words because they say, well, what in the world does that mean? I don't know, and keep going. It's time to find out. Because you see, to rest in Him means that I lay down all the annoying and the fretting and the worrying and the caring because I have a loving Father whose umbrella of divine, awesome protection has no holes in it. Not a one. No holes in His umbrella of protection. The desires of our heart, they come when you and I delight ourselves in Him, roll it over to Him, trust Him, and then just rest. What does that mean? Here's what it means. It means that you and I can go about our daily life, whatever that is, as a mother, with your small children, or as a homemaker, as a husband out there in the business world doing whatever God has led you and called you to do. You and I can go about our work and our labors, what? With absolute confidence, with peace, with contentment. Why? I'm delighting myself in the Lord. I'm committing everything to Him, trusting in Him, and therefore, what am I? In other words, let me ask you a question. Can you name anything in your life God cannot handle? Is there anything He can't handle? Well, let me ask you this. If you've committed everything to Him, then what are you worried about? In other words, what right do I have to worry if I have committed it to Him and trusted Him with it and I'm delighted in Him? Listen, I'm not going to be delighted in a God I can't trust and a God I can't commit my life to, I'm certainly not going to be able to rest if I'm serving a God who is questionable in any single area of his total being. If God's questionable about any area of his being, how can I have any rest in my life? Because that's what I said. Resting is serenity, silence, security. I don't have to fret and fume and worry about things. Now, yeah, but you said, but you don't know about what I'm going through. Maybe I don't, but I know this. I know that I know enough people and enough of my own life to know that exactly what I'm telling you is absolutely, without the slightest bit of hesitation, the absolute proven truth. Our Heavenly Father has the best plan for your life. It may not look like the best plan. The desire of your heart may look like it's a million miles away, but you know what? He will show you that the desire of your heart, when he gets it tweaked just right, you and I'll be able to look back and think, well, Lord, in your great wisdom, you knew exactly what I desired. Thank you for not giving me what I thought I desired and for giving me what you knew I desired. That's the kind of God we have. Now watch this next one. Last one. This is the toughest one of all. Listen to what he says. Rest in the Lord and wait how? Patiently. Wait patiently for him. Now watch this. Listen to this. The stronger your desire, the shorter your waiting fuse. The stronger your desire, the shorter your waiting fuse. Lord, thank you very much. Here's the desire of my heart now. God, today. If not today, what about tomorrow? If not tomorrow, next week, and the latest next month. And you know what? You'll discover a real shocker in life. You can't make him do anything. You watch the second hand on a clock, 1001, 1002, 1003, 1004, 1005. You know what? You can't make that go 1006, 7, 8, 9, 10. You can't, because time's not that way. You can't force God's hand one single second. And he says, I'm to delight myself in him. I'm to commit it to him, trust him, rest in him, and then wait. Now, when he says wait patiently, here's what that means. Fret not, fret not, fret not. Oh, you can't be fretting and waiting patiently. You can't do it. So what does it mean? It means that I wait without murmuring. I wait without criticizing. I wait without manipulating on the over here while I'm trusting God over here. I'm over here manipulating the circumstances over here just in case something doesn't happen. It means that I've rested it in him, and with peace and tranquility and contentment in my heart, I'm going to watch how he operates. This is why he says in the Word, be strong in the Lord. Why? We have to be strong at times. He says, take courage, wait upon the Lord. Be of good courage, I say, and wait upon the Lord. Sometimes it takes courage. It takes strength to wait, especially when we have a strong desire in which we think there is a timetable. And sometimes we put timetables on God, and I want to tell you, he ignores them. He knows when you and I need what we need. He knows when the desire of our heart is the right time. Now watch this. You may be asking God for the desire of your heart. You may have a big, strong, number one, preeminent, zenith, pinnacle desire of your heart out there. And you are delighting yourself in him, trusting him, committing him, committing it to him, and just waiting upon him. Doesn't he know when you're best ready to receive the desire of your life? Yes. You say, God, I've been sitting on ready. Well, now, what you mean is, from your best judgment, you think you're ready. There's some desires that we have of the will of God. The desire may have come from him. But also the timing comes from him because, listen, when you have a big desire in your life, whatever it might be, God knows when you're ready to receive that desire. He also knows when whatever the other circumstance involved in your desire, whether it's something or whatever it might be, he also knows when that's ready or when it's going to be ready. And when you and I push ahead of God, and we must have it now, we always make a mess of things. It never, never works out to get ahead of God because he knows the perfect timing. When you're ready, when the circumstance is ready, you to have the desire of your heart. That's why he says, you and I to concentrate on delighting ourselves in him, committing it to him, trusting him with it, resting in that, and then waiting for his timing. His timing is always perfect. And I think this is probably one of the best tests of our spiritual maturity. Can I present a strong desire of my heart to God and commit it to him, trust him with it, rest in it, and then go about the business of whatever God has called me to do in life and know that in his timing, it's going to come to pass. I don't have to worry about it. I don't have to fret about it. And I don't have to be trying to, in some way, manipulate my circumstance. I can't be manipulating and resting at the same time. To rest means I'm absolutely confident. To wait, watch this. To wait means to pause until further instruction. When you're waiting upon the Lord, you're pausing till further instruction. When you're waiting upon the Lord, doesn't mean you're doing nothing, but in your relationship with him, you're pausing at this moment until he says, now you can have the desire of your heart. Now, certainly God has given us the desires of our heart many times, and sometimes he's withheld them from us, but always for specific reasons. So let me just give you a little warning here. And I repeat something I said before, but I repeat it toward the end because I want you to remember it very carefully. You may have some desires that are not God's will, but you think they are. And so you're pursuing this desire in your life. If you're pursuing a desire of your heart that you think is the will of God, but it's not the will of God, remember this. He loves you enough that he will derail whatever's out there in order to protect you. But when he sends you a signal that this is not of him and you ignore the signal, you suffer the consequences. When you're committed to him as much as you know how to be committed to him and the desire of your heart happens not to be his desire for your life, you know what he will do? He's not going to scold you. You really and truly are committed. You just believe for certain this is what the Lord wants, but it's not what he wants for your life. He will protect you by giving you the desire of your heart that he knows is the genuine desire of your heart, which may not be anything like what you thought it was. That's the love of God. I give you this warning. Be careful what you desire. If you desire what is not the will of God for your life, and you manipulate the circumstance, and there are all kinds of ways of manipulating circumstances, whether it's financial, relationships, whatever it might be, all kinds of ways of manipulating things to get what you want. Remember that you can expect three things: disappointment, pain, and loss. Every time, every single time. When you start manipulating your circumstances without having the desires of God in your life, disappointment, pain, and loss. Sometimes many other effects, but at least those three. Now listen to this in light of that. Delight yourself in the Lord. Take pleasure in him and he'll give you the desires of your heart. What you must do is delighting yourself in him and rolling it over to him and trusting it into his hands and then resting and then waiting and watching, observing how he operates to bring about this desire in your life. To me personally, one of the most gratifying, one of the most faith-building, one of the most encouraging experiences in life is to present my desire to the Lord and not be thinking about it all the time. Not be preoccupied with it, but to be preoccupied with him. Commit it to him, trust him, rest in that, and then to watch how he maneuvers the circumstances of our life to make it turn out, listen, far better than I expected, far better than I deserved, and really far, far better than I even asked for. That's the character of the God whom you and I serve. And so I would simply ask you a question. What's the big desire of your heart above everything else? Are you willing to stop your manipulating? Get preoccupied with our Heavenly Father? Roll it over on Him, because you can't make it happen. Trust Him with it. Rest in it. You've laid down your manipulation, and then observe how your Heavenly Father brings about the desire of your heart in a way you would never have figured. Never in a thousand years would you have figured He would have done it that way. I want to challenge you to do something that I've been doing long enough to know that it works before I'd ever preach it to you. I want you to think about when tomorrow morning before you even get out of the bed, so you have no excuse. You don't even have to move a single muscle. You don't even have to open your eyes, but you do need to be awake. I want you to think about this. I can tell you what I do, and I can tell you it works, and I can tell you it can bring you through and over and under and around any kind of circumstance in life, no matter what it is. Listen to this. You wake up tomorrow morning and you say, Father, I want to thank you that you're giving me the desires of my heart. Today I'm going to delight myself in you. Today I'm going to commit everything to you. I'm going to trust you, and I'm going to rest in the fact that you're my Heavenly Father and you have everything under control. And I'm going to wait for your perfect timing to give me the desires of my heart. Now, in that simple prayer, it may involve some of the things that are going to happen that day. But there are those big desires that you have that are always there in your heart. Now, you think about this. If you wake up every morning with a commitment to delight yourself in Him, you're going to be aware of who He is in your life today, taking pleasure in what He does in you, what you know about Him, what He does through you. I listened to a friend of mine yesterday, it was. He and I were sitting talking for a few moments, and he was just telling me how the Lord was using him. He didn't even realize. He wasn't bragging. He was just telling me how God was opening doors of opportunity for him to speak to people wherever he went and so forth. And I thought to myself, this man is delighted in Jesus because he just has to tell people what the Lord means to him. Now, in your personal life, this simple commitment is going to affect every single one of us in a different way. But now think about this. You get up tomorrow morning. Lord, I'm taking pleasure today in who you are. I want to be preoccupied with you, however you want to say it. And so today I'm committing everything to you, trusting everything in your hands. I'm going to rest in the fact that I walk, listen, under the umbrella of your divine protection, has no holes in it. And I'm going to wait and see what you do in my life today, Lord. Now listen, what you're saying is that you're going to walk in the will of God. And you're going to observe what He does. Now watch this. It's very important that when you come to the end of the day, that you look back and say, well, Lord, I just want to thank you for what you've done today. You've brought yourself to my mind continuously. And I have seen how, as I've committed these things to you, you've taken care of this. I've trusted you with that, and you handle that. And I've been able to function today with peace and sense of serenity. Even when I felt rushed at times, I had this inner sense of peace and contentment, and things were going to work out right. And I waited for you, and I just want to thank you. I'm telling you, listen, it is foolish to listen to this message and to walk out of here without taking this to your heart, driving it on the inside, locking it in, and begin to live it out. It's foolish not to do it. Because the only thing you're going to end up with is fret, fret, fret. And I'm saying there's a way to live with contentment and peace and joy, whether you live alone or whether you live with someone else. It has nothing to do with it. It has nothing to do with it. And all the excuses you could give me, I can tell you, has nothing to do with it. If you will start tomorrow morning, those big desires out there, you can tell Him about them. And those daily desires. But today, I'm focusing on you. I'm taking pleasure in who you are in me today. And what's going to happen? If you will do that daily, and you will stop at the end of the day before you go to sleep at night, and think through, what has God done in my life today? You know what's going to happen? Here's what's going to happen. The desires of your heart are going to start rolling in. You're going to begin to say, God, you're blessing me so much, I don't know how to handle this, Lord. God's going to begin to bless you in ways you can't figure it out. That's why he says rest. Commit it. You can't figure it out. You're not going to be able to figure it out. I'm telling you that right up front. Can't figure it out. It's a discipline. And most people have no interest in discipline. And here's what's going to happen. You start the first day. It won't take you but a few moments. You have time to talk to your Father before you get out of bed every single morning. What a wonderful way to wake up. I can tell you, I live alone, but I don't. I have this wonderful Jesus who lives within me every moment of every day, and I am delighted at what he does in my heart daily. I see his awesome, wonderful hand. Is there no pain, no hurts, no difficulty? There's none of that in that situation. It is the fact of his contentment and joy and peace and happiness and fulfillment and the fulfillment of the desires of my heart. I'm telling you, God will do for you if you will simply follow his plan. It's just that simple. And you have to decide whether you want his best, no matter what. You see, the reason I share that with you is because somebody's saying, well, you don't know my circumstances. It doesn't make any difference what your circumstances are. Your God knows them, and he's sitting on ready to bless you if you let him do it. Father, how grateful we are for the simple but wonderful, powerful principles of your precious word. Sink this message, hook it, anchor it, seal it, lock it in to every one of our hearts, is my prayer in Jesus' name. Amen.
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0: Why do we have such a difficult time discerning between sometimes what is good and evil, but oftentimes what is good and what's best? Why is it that we are so easily deceived by what we see, what we hear, rather than what's real, what's the truth? And how is it that we can be believers and so often have to complain about, I'm not sure whether I heard that was God or is that my desire? In other words, we have a very difficult time distinguishing between what we desire and what God is saying to us. And then why is it that oftentimes we're talking to people and we're listening and we're talking back and forth in our conversation and we fail to hear what they're saying? What they're saying is, I'm hurting. I need encouragement. I need to pray for them. And they're not saying that, but that's really what they're saying beneath all the words, and somehow we don't pick it up. How is it that we can live our lives and miss so much of the real thing in life that really matters? Well, that's what I want to talk about in this message. And the message is entitled Spiritual Discernment. And I want you to turn, if you will, to Philippians chapter 1. Paul writing this letter, wonderful letter of joy and encouragement. And he says, beginning in verse 8, he says, "For God is my witness how I long for you all with the affection of Christ Jesus. And this I pray, that your love may abound still more and more in real knowledge and all discernment, so that you may approve the things that are excellent, in order to be sincere and blameless until the day of Christ, having been filled with the fruit of righteousness, which comes through Jesus Christ to the glory and praise of God." Now, he's writing them, acknowledging the fact that they are lovable believers, but here's what he says. He said, "I pray that your love may abound still more and more in," he says now, "in real knowledge and discernment." He says, I want you to know what real, genuine love is all about. Now, most people have the idea that love is a feeling you have. But in the scriptures, love is never seen as a feeling. It's knowing. That is, if a person really and truly loves someone, they know them. They want to get to know them. They want to get on the inside and find out, what motivates you? What turns you on? What turns you off? What is it that you love? What is it that you like? What you don't love? What you don't like? Who do you like to be with? Who do you not like to be with? That is, you want to know the person. And love in the scripture is knowing that other person. So that if we say we love God, we certainly have a desire to know him. We want to know him. And so Paul is simply saying, I want you to have discernment so that you'll understand what true, genuine love is all about. And he said, so that you may approve those things that are excellent in order to be sincere and blameless until the day of Christ. Now, what I want to talk about is spiritual discernment. What is spiritual discernment? Well, spiritual discernment is that quality and that capability within us that every single one of us needs, no exception. It is that capacity to judge things rightly. It is the ability to be able to see things as they are, not as they appear to be. It is the capacity to be able to distinguish between right and wrong, good and best, wise and unwise. It's the capacity to be able to see beneath the surface and analyze and expose and understand in a way that normally looking at things and seeing things would not be true. And so many people live by their feelings and by their sight and by what they hear, not what's real. They're too willing to accept what appears to be real and true as real and true. And the truth is oftentimes it is not. And so God does not want us living that way, so he has provided us the gift of discernment. If you'll turn back to 1 Corinthians chapter 11 for a moment, and the Apostle Paul was talking writing to the Corinthian church, and they were not carrying on the Lord's Supper in the fashion they should have, and so he's giving them a little admonition here, and he says in verse 27, therefore, whoever eats the bread or drinks the cup of the Lord in an unworthy manner shall be guilty of the body and the blood of the Lord. But a man must examine himself, and in so doing, he's to eat of the bread and the cup, drink of the cup. For he who eats and drinks judgment to himself, if he does not judge, that is, discern the body rightly. That is, if he's not wise enough to understand the purpose of that and the spirit of it and the seriousness of it. And so if when a person comes to partake of the Lord's Supper and they just sort of do it haphazardly and it's something a church normally does at a certain time of the year or so many times, without discerning, that is, without judging how serious this is what he's referring to. Then if you move over to Hebrews chapter 4, and if you'll notice in this 12th verse or this 4th chapter concerning the Scripture, here's what the Bible says about itself. For the Word of God is living and active and sharper than any two-edged sword, piercing as far as the division of soul and spirit of both joints and marrow, and able to judge or discern the thoughts and intentions of the heart. And so there are three Greek words for discernment. Sometimes it's appraise, sometimes it's judge, sometimes it's discern. But they all mean those things. Judging something, to judge, that is to judge it rightly, to analyze it, to be able to see beneath the surface, but look beyond what is on the surface, what appears to be right. That is making wise, godly judgments. Now, for a person to do that, and there are many people who think their judgment is absolutely perfect all the time, they'll tell you so. But the truth is, if you're going to have a discerning spirit is the result of several things. But the discerning spirit is a gift that God gives every single believer. That is, we have the privilege and the capability and the capacity to judge rightly in every situation if we understand what's going on. That is, if we understand, that's discernment on our part, and that God has made that possible. And yet, many believers do not. They get themselves in all kinds of problems and heartaches and troubles, and they say, well, you know, I prayed and asked God. Or they'll say, well, I did the best I could. Well, I thought that was the right thing to do. And people, sometimes they marry someone that they should not have married. They make unwise judgments in their purchases. They get themselves in debt. They make all kinds of mistakes. One of the primary reasons is they have seemingly no discernment about what is good and best, what is right and wrong, what is wise and unwise, what skirts the very edge of right. And oftentimes, that's where they want to live. They want to live right on the edge of right and wrong. And so the truth is, God wants us to have a discerning spirit for our protection. A discernment is a protective thing that God has given to us if we're willing to exercise it and to develop it and mature as believers. So what you have to ask yourself is this. When you face a situation or a decision in your life, do you ask for God's direction? Do you simply pray about it? Do you wait until deep down inside you have an assurance? And so what is that assurance? God enables us to have the capacity to discern, to judge, to make a wise judgment in every single aspect of our life. So I want us to think about this and think about how needful this is in our life. And so really what I want to do is to give you some examples of how important this is. And then I want to talk about how to develop a discerning spirit. But I want you to think about this for a moment. Let's look at it this way. These illustrations I want to give you, illustrations of how essential it is that you and I are able to judge rightly. We can discriminate. We can know the difference between what is authentic and what is not authentic, what's counterfeit and what's real. We face it every single day of our life. We meet people who are not truthful with us. We listen to advertisements that we think, no way could that possibly be that perfect. And so oftentimes people don't realize that they need to be discerning about every aspect of life. So let's begin with this one, the most simplest one of all, and that's simply this. And that is, it is absolutely essential to live in the will of God. If you don't have a discerning spirit and you cannot judge wisely what is of God and what is not of God, then you'll never be able to live in the will of God. Living in the will of God is the pathway of peace. It's the pathway of fruitfulness and productivity in your life. It's the pathway in which you're going to find happiness and joy, even in the midst of difficulties and trials. But if a person says, well, I don't know the will of God for my life. Well, why don't you know the will of God for your life? Well, I've asked him and he didn't tell me. Do you think God would say, no, I'm not going to show you what to do. You figure that out. No, God desires that you and I walk in his way because, listen, that brings him the most glory, the most praise, the most honor, and it profits us the most and gives us the greatest sense of joy and happiness and peace. So how will you ever know what the will of God is in this situation, that circumstance or the other, if you don't know how to discern or know when God is speaking? So to know the will of God, you must be able to discern the mind of God, the will of God. What is he saying to you at this particular point in your life? Think about all the decisions you have to make in life. The decisions with your children, the decisions with your finances, decisions with your relationships. If you don't have a discerning spirit, you know what you'll do? You'll just take things at face value. In other words, instead of evaluating from a biblical point of view, instead of looking at it from God's perspective, instead of uncovering what is beneath the surface, you may take off in some direction that you just know this has to be it because it seems to be right. And how many times I've heard people say, well, it seemed to be right. It looked like the right thing. It felt good. My friend, there are many things that feel good in life that are not the will of God. A lot of things that, listen, all sin has an appeal. But how will you know the will of God for your life if you have no spiritual discernment to be able to detect and to judge rightly who's doing the talking? That's one thing. The second thing I want you to notice is how essential it is. And that is to distinguish between truth and error. Now today, this is an information age. There's so much information. There's so much stuff being paraded on the television, the radio, and the magazines and newspapers, you name it. It is absolutely unsafe today to sit down before a television set, listen to a radio or a tape or listen carefully, or to go to some churches and sit there with your mind wide open and taking in everything that you hear as truth. Now, you're wise enough certainly to notice some of the advertisements that there's absolutely no way anything can be that perfect. Now, isn't it interesting how they commercialize these pieces of athletic equipment or exercise equipment? And I exercise about 5 or 6 days a week, so I'm not knocking that. I'm all for it. But when I watch it, here's what I notice. The only people who are at the exercise are the people who have not a square inch of fat on them. Everything is absolutely perfect. If you buy this, the implication is, and in other words, they don't say it, but what they're really saying is, you want to look like this, you buy this, this is the way you're going to look. There's no way in the world some of us would ever look like that. No way. But you see, if you buy it, you know, it's just 4 easy payments, and they tell you that real fast. And then what if you'll notice that the shipping charge is about 20% of the whole cost? I mean, if you don't listen and you don't watch with a discerning spirit, you think, you know, that's what I need, and then this is the kicker. You call us in the next 10 minutes. You call. You know what? Do you know why they do that? Have you ever thought about why they do that? I'll tell you why. It's always cheaper if you call within the next 10 or 15 minutes, right? Always cheaper. Plus, you get these three extra gifts. Well, if the thing is worth that, why are you giving me something else? So what they're saying is it's really not worth all that much, but to get you to buy it, we're going to give you three other things. Now, you know why they say the first 15 minutes? Here's the reason. They know that if you have any discernment at all, you go away and think about it, the next 15 minutes, you're going to say, I don't need it, and I'm not buying it. Those first 15 minutes, very important to selling you something. Now, I'm not saying that they're necessarily doing the wrong thing. That's the way they're commercialized, so we know that. The issue is you don't have to buy it. And if it's something that you need and something you feel free to do and you have the money to do, that's one thing. But the issue is this. What's real and what's unreal? And this is why you don't have a discerning spirit and you walk through the malls. Well, sure, there are a lot of things that you'd like to have. Do you need them? Well, if you've got your hands on it, you do. But if you walk down the mall about a quarter of a mile, and they're getting bigger and bigger these days, then you find this out, you don't need that because you found something else you need. Well, this is exactly what I need. What happens? We have no discerning spirit. Now, here's where the tragedy comes. You send your children away to college, and if they have no discerning spirit, here is a professor who has a PhD and several other D's behind his name, and so naturally you believe that he's going to tell you the truth. If you don't have a discerning spirit, you can absolutely get yourself in more intellectual, listen, and spiritual trouble by simply believing something because it sounds good, and besides that, it fits the kind of lifestyle you want, and so therefore you say, I believe it. Well, why shouldn't I believe it? And you may come up with a whole lot of reasons why you should believe it. God wants us to have a discerning spirit to discern what is good and what is evil. What appears to be good. And you see, many, many parents let their kids go to movies because they've watched the advertisement. Everything is happy. Everything is joyful. Everything is, oh, it's just wonderful, wonderful, wonderful, wonderful. And your kids say, well, you know, everybody else has been. Why can't I go? And you say, fine. And you never stop to ask the question, what is the subtle message of that movie? What's really going on? What are they really after? Is this pure pleasure, but is it pure pleasure, or is it pleasure mixed with something else? And sometimes it's just pure error. It's just pure untruth. It is deception in a raw form. And you see, not only can children, young people be deceived like that, so can adults. And when somebody is talking to you and telling you what's going on, what you have to ask is this the full truth? Is this the whole truth? You need a discerning spirit to hear both messages. Because people send two messages. Oftentimes, they send you the message verbally that's very evident. Then if you watch, there's a message from their gestures. And then there is another message. The other message is what is strangely missing, what they do not say. And so, therefore, it doesn't mean that you're not going suspecting everybody, but if you don't have a discerning spirit, listen, you can be waylaid in so many ways. Financially, you can catch it. I mean, you can be deceived in relationships, you name it. Every single one of us needs a discerning spirit so that what we hear the truth. We hear what is not being said. We hear what is being said. And we have to ask ourselves the question, why isn't this being said? Why don't they tell you this part? And so many times people just sit and gullibly believe what they hear. And I think all of us recognize, and there are good news people out there for whom I'm grateful, who tell the truth. I believe they honestly tell the truth. And sometimes we hear, this is the truth, and then this is the truth, and absolutely 180 degrees. You need a discerning spirit. And I would say this. When I said truth and error, for example, it can happen in churches. Every man who stands with a Bible in his hand doesn't necessarily tell the truth. Now, he may be convinced it is, but sometimes it may not be the truth. And so I would say to you and anybody who listens to me, you ask God to give you a discerning spirit of whether I'm telling you the truth or not. You go to the Word of God and find out. Now, that doesn't mean that we'll always agree on interpretations about everything. And so we have the privilege of disagreeing without hating each other and without despising each other and putting somebody in some category over here. So we can disagree at some points. But the issue is, do you have a discerning spirit to note whether a thing is biblical or not biblical? So if I said to you, Jesus Christ was a great man, I never mentioned the virgin birth, and you see, oftentimes it comes on so sweetly, and so convincingly and so beautifully, and it's so good, it just could not be anything wrong with it. Yes, it is, unless it complies with the Word of God, there's something missing. And so you have to ask the Lord to give you a discerning spirit so you'll know the difference. A third area is simply this, and that is we need a discerning spirit lest we be deceived by sin. Now, sin is always, by its very nature, a deceiver. That is, sin always works on the basis of deception. What did Satan say to Eve? You'll not surely die. And besides that, you eat of this fruit and you'll be like God, knowing the difference between good and evil. Well, part of that was the truth. They certainly would know something, but look at the devastating effect of it all. And so sin by nature is a deceiver. So how is sin usually colored? Bright and glitzy. How does sin usually sound? It sounds really good. So if it sounds good and it looks good and it makes me feel good, then it must be all right. But you think about the music. How much music may sound good? What's the message? What is the subtle message of that? And I think people do not realize how easily they are influenced by what they see on the surface, what they hear with a subtle message oftentimes, and so they're quick to bite. And they're quick to move in that direction. And we wonder why our kids oftentimes head down the wrong direction in life, because they've never been taught to be discerning about the kind of music they listen to and what they see and what they feel and what they touch. And so therefore, they get themselves in trouble, and the parents want to say, well, I taught you thus and so. You may have taught them some things, but did you teach them how to judge rightly between what looks good and what is good? What is bad and what is evil? What's wise and what's unwise? Listen, some things are not wrong. Some things are not sinful. They're just not the will of God. They're just not best. They're just not what God wants for you. And therefore, if you make choices only on the basis of right and wrong, then you'll make some choices in life that'll come back to haunt you. Because some things may not be wrong, but they're unwise for you. It may be wise for you at a later date, but not at this moment. You step ahead of God, you get ahead of God, you get out of His will. And so we need a discerning spirit, because sin is very, very deceptive. Somebody says, well, you know, I've always felt like that somehow if it looks good and it sounds good and it feels good, and I don't see a verse of Scripture in the Bible that says, thou shalt not buy so-and-so, then why can't I do it? If you have a discerning spirit, God will show you what to purchase and not to purchase. In other words, the Scriptures are not going to say, thou shalt and shalt not about everything. God intends for you and me to be spiritually mature enough that we have godly judgment. We make wise judgments. And so when we do, we protect ourselves from spending things we shouldn't spend, getting in relationships we shouldn't be getting into, and you name it, all the way down the line. God intends for us to be able to detect what is sinful, what is deceptive. And sometimes we don't, and we don't because we don't want to. In other words, we like what we see, we like what we feel, we like what we touch, we like what we hear. The issue is, does it fit who I am in Christ? Is it the will of God? Is it the plan of God for my life at this moment? And listen, you can't always listen to your friends. You can't always listen to people who want to encourage you, because sometimes in their sincere moments of wanting to encourage you to do something or not to do something, if they don't have any spiritual discernment, how can they suggest to you? How can you follow their leadership and their guidance and their suggestion if they have no spiritual discernment? So if you're listening to somebody, you have to be careful who you're listening to. Sin is very, very deceitful, and what happens is it causes us to walk on the edge of disobedience. Because sin always has an appeal that looks good. What you have to ask is, let's take the top off and look inside. Let's pull back the drapes and see what it's really like. Because here's what sin never indicates. Sin always gives the appeal of what's good and so forth, but sin never points to the consequences. Sin never says, now, but if you do so and so, here's what you can expect. Sin is a deception. Satan is a deceiver. We need a discerning spirit to know the difference between, I say it again and again, good and evil, right and wrong, what's good and what's best, what is the will of God and what is the pleasure that I desire in my own heart. So what you have to ask is this: do I have enough discernment to make wise choices in life? Do I have enough discernment to make wise choices? Am I making decisions based on how much money I have? Making decisions based on whether I'm going to have somebody's approval or not, or if I'm going to get rejected? Or is it on the basis of wise, godly judgment that is in keeping with the living Word of God? That's why God gave us discernment, to protect us. That's one of the reasons. To protect us from messing up our life, getting ourselves in a position where we feel hurt and pain and suffering and sorrow and all the things that go with disobedience. But also, it's essential, again, because as we've said again and again and again, and I say these things again and again and again because I want you to remember, because we don't all of us are not in the same place. A discerning spirit helps me choose between what is good, what's best. Now watch this. Now listen to this carefully. Usually, most of the time, when something good comes along, it is usually right before the best is offered. And oftentimes when God has the best for you and me, Satan will offer us something, looks good, feels good, man, it can't be any better than this. And something inside of us goes, we don't know what that is. That is our discerning spirit saying, hold it, hold it, hold it. I agree that's good. I agree it looks good, feels good. I agree that you could enjoy that. But here's the best. God has the best. That's not the best. It's good. It's not the best. What you have to decide is this. You want to go through life with the good, or you want to go through life with the best? And I can look in my own life and think how many times I've seen that principle. When something good comes along and my first impression is, boy, that's fantastic. And as I ponder it and think about it, it's like something inside of me goes, wait, is that the will of God or is that just good? Is the best right around the corner? If you'll wait, will you get something better? I can give you all kind of illustrations. And let me tell you something. They're so good, I don't want you to think I'm bragging about them. So I'm not going to give them to you. But I can tell you this principle. This principle is so absolutely essential that usually, most of the time, so many times, when something good comes along, be sure that you have a discerning spirit that God is saying, this is of me, and because it's good, you don't take it. Now, here's the problem. The problem is, if it looks good and it's what you want, or at least that's what you think you want, you're persuaded that's what you want. If it looks good, and when you go down your list of criteria, it matches every single one of them. And besides that, now this is a clincher, besides that, you know what? It may be my last chance. Now, God never says, you know what? You better get that because that could be your last chance. And I think about all these singles who are unmarried, and after they get a certain age, and I'm not going to say what that age is, sometimes, especially what I've noticed is people get 30 years of age. Now, I want you to listen carefully. They get 30 years of age, they say, you know what? I'm getting a little bit desperate. Let me tell you something. You don't have to get desperate. God knows how old you are. He knows exactly how old you are. And it may be that you're not married because God hasn't sent you the right person. It has nothing to do with your age. You can get married at 30, 40, 50, 60, 70. I mean, whatever it might be. The issue is, what's the mind of God? What's His plan for you? And you see, if you begin to evaluate things on the basis, this may be my last chance. Time's running out. You know what you'll do? You'll make a decision without godly discernment, and you'll have all these arguments that are very legitimate. Well, this is how old I am, and you know, I've been turned down two or three times, and besides that, I like him or I like her, and they meet all my criteria. You know what? Our criteria is not the ultimate issue. The ultimate issue is, what's the will of God? Now, I know that's tough at sometimes. I understand that. It's difficult. But you know what? Spiritual discernment is God's way of protecting you from making the wrong decision, and especially based on wrong criteria. That's not what God wants. That's not the issue. The issue is, what's the mind of God? What's the will of God? And so oftentimes people get themselves in trouble because they chose what was good, but God had the best in mind. And I think I could ask any of you, do you want God's best? You would more than likely say, why, sure I want God's best.

What is it? So mom's idea is get him. I mean, get him because she would, if she could have, that's sort of what she's thinking. And so what does she do? She encourages on the basis of her viewpoint. Not God's viewpoint, her viewpoint, when God may have the best over here for him or for her, and this is not it. And so what we have to watch is we have to watch listening to other people. Because listen, somebody else can't tell you the will of God for your life. And this is what makes spiritual discernment so absolutely essential. There will be times when nobody knows the answer but God. There'll be times when you'll face something nobody can tell you what to do but God. Only He knows what is right and good and best for you at this moment. And if you don't have spiritual discernment, you're more than likely make your choice based on what appears. And listen, now watch this. You can have a list, 20 things, why it fits. Say, God, look at all this. 1, 2, 3, 4, 5, 6, 7, 8, 9. And look at number 11, 12, 13, 14, 15, 20. This must be the will of God. Don't argue with God. You see, God is responsible for showing us the truth. Now watch this. He is not responsible to always tell us why. And if God says, don't do that, He doesn't have to tell me why, because you know what? I can't inform Him of anything He doesn't already know. And to argue with God when He says no is only wasting your time and revealing your ignorance. When God says no, He has a reason. Now listen, if you can come up with enough good reasons to do something that's not the will of God, I want to remind you, you haven't changed His mind. God wants to protect us from wrong decisions. He desires to protect us. He loves you. He wants you to choose what is right. Listen, what is best? What's the will of the Father? What did He plan for you? Why take something second best? Yet that is exactly what people do. And so they want to argue with God. Well, in other words, if anything can be this right, it must be right, and therefore I'm going to do it. And then they find themselves having made the wrong decision in life. I think one of the most tragic things I know is for a young lady or a young man to have a church wedding and to walk down the aisle, and on the way down the aisle, something inside of them, in other words, this is reality. That's the altar. That's the preacher. Got that book in his hand. They got that wedding dress on, and there's my fiance, the man who's going to be my husband. He's all dressed up, never saw him looking better. But something deep down inside will not shut up. And I have heard enough over these years to know people who've said, when I looked down the aisle, I knew it wasn't right. When I got to the altar, I knew it wasn't right. But my mother said, you need to follow God's judgment for your life. I don't mean judging, condemning, but I mean rightfully judging from God's perspective. Why did He give you a discerning spirit? He gave you a discerning spirit to protect you, to watch over you, and to care for you. And so therefore, sometimes what is so good, it just looks so good to everybody else except God. And that's why you have to be sure you know the difference between what's good and what's best. Just because it looks good doesn't mean anything. Another thing that I think is so important is this, and that is we need to have a discerning spirit to be able to distinguish between legalism and grace. Now, I want to give you a brief definition of legalism. Very brief, but I'll explain it. Legalism is that pressure, listen, of personal preferences. It's a pressure of personal preferences that are imposed upon other people as if they are a mandate from God. It's pressure of a person's personal preference that is imposed upon you as if it's a mandate from God. Now, for example, there are some people who see everything black and white. Now, the reason it's that way is because that's safe for them. They do not have enough spiritual strength to be able to enjoy the freedom that is given to us in Christ. Now, in the scriptures, the legalists were the Pharisees and the Sadducees. Ox fall in the ditch on the Sabbath, let him die.

0: eat, pluck corn on the Sabbath? No way. And so Jesus was always but he's always having to deal with the legalist. You can only walk so many steps on the Sabbath day. What does that have to do with loving God? The reason a discerning spirit is so important at this point is if a person does not have a discerning spirit, they will accept what they hear. Let's put it this way. There's a difference between finding out what God says and reading something into it. When you hear the word exegete, that means I go to the scriptures and find what it says and take out what God says. But I can eisegete by reading into it what I want it to say. And oftentimes people will tell you, well, here's what the Word of God says. You say, that's sort of strange. I don't remember it saying that. You go read that passage of scripture and you can tell they've put a meaning on that scripture that's not of God. What they're doing is they are imposing on you their personal preferences in a particular situation. And this can happen in most any area. And so what you have to discern, is that what God says? Is that the teaching of the Word of God? Or is that somebody just putting on me something that I know that's not what it says? But the issue, you have to ask yourself the question. When somebody says, well, here's what you ought to do. Here's what God says. Here's what you ought to do. You know what you do? You say, Father, give me a discerning spirit to understand what's your will for my life. You see, you can't project God's will on somebody else's life when you don't live their life for them. When you don't have the background they have, you don't know what God is saying to them. You have to be very careful of telling somebody something like that. And so oftentimes people project on people. And sometimes a person say, well, you mean you go to a movie? You're a Christian, you go to a movie? Well, and then what they don't tell you is they go home and watch videos they purchase. They just don't watch it in a movie house. And so shame on you for going, but no shame on them for watching the same thing. And we can go through lots and lots of illustrations of the same kind of thing people put on people. They impose on them. And they project on them, well, if you were what you ought to be, you'd be doing so-and-so. For example, sometimes you've heard pastors say, you ought to go to church Sunday morning, Sunday night, Wednesday night. You shouldn't miss if you're a Christian. There are times when people can't do that. People who work out of town, they can't do that. Are they less of a believer because they don't show up on Sunday night or Wednesday night because of their occupation and so forth? No. You can't impose on people. Now, we'd love for people to be here every single Sunday and everything goes on. You know what? They can't. Does that make them less than we are, more spiritual than we are? Not necessarily. But oftentimes that's what you'll hear. So spiritual discernment makes it possible for me to live in the grace of God, recognizing that it won't be perfect. And God knows I'm not perfect. You're not perfect. We're going to make mistakes. We're going to falter. We're going to sin sometimes. Does that mean we're not saved? No, it does not. You see, the legalist oftentimes, if you're saved with the grace of God, you never do that. Never do what? Legalism boxes you where God does not box you. The grace of God is the love of God in which He understands that we are weak and human and frail. He does not want sin in our life. This is not license for sin. If we sin, we get disciplined. That's a principle of Scripture. But a principle of Scripture is not if I sin, I'm lost. That is pure legalism. It is imposing upon someone a theological doctrine that is absolutely, totally untrue, cannot be proven in the Scripture. So therefore, you don't want to fall in that category of being legalistic. Then, for example, there's this whole idea, very important idea, that a spirit of discernment is absolutely essential if you're going to be able to know that you've heard from God. Because there are lots of voices out there. And sometimes our influential friends, in all good desire to help us, will say, now, I've been praying for you. And here's what I believe God's told me to tell you. Watch out. Because they have their viewpoint of something. But the Scripture says we are to be careful and we are to be wise and we are to judge things rightly. So when you think in terms of judging things rightly and you think in terms of listening to God, for example, how will you ever know that you've heard from God if you don't have a discerning spirit? Because let's face it. Many times when you and I ask in God to give us a sense of direction, this looks just as good as that. This sounds just as good as this. This feels just as good as this. How are you going to know the will of God? In other words, how are you going to be able to know when God has spoken to you if you don't have a discerning spirit? That is a spirit that's able to judge and distinguish between. Now, for example, one criteria of that would be God would never tell you to do something that's not scriptural. I believe one of the primary reasons he's given us a discerning spirit is that you and I can pray and seek his mind about something and know that we've heard from God. Otherwise, here's what's going to happen. You're going to live with hope, possibly, maybe, and lots of doubts in life. God doesn't want you living that way. And here's what will happen. If you don't have a discerning spirit that you know how to determine what God is saying to you, I guarantee you, you won't pray much. And here's what you'll say, consciously or subconsciously. Well, you know what? I prayed. And, you know, I don't know whether it's true or not. You know, you say, well, has God spoken to you? Well, I think he has. I'm not sure whether he has or not. God doesn't want you living that way. He wants you to live with confidence and assurance and boldness that you have the mind of God. Because you see, when you and I come to him and we are able to judge things rightly, what we've done, we have judged and made a decision based on the mind of God. That is, he gives us, in other words, we think the way he thinks. We see things from his viewpoint. We see things from a biblical sense of values. And if you're going to be able to listen to God and know his mind about things, and listen, we need that every day. We face decisions every day. We need to think, what are you saying, Father? And oftentimes we find ourselves in situations, whether it's your work or relationships and whatever it might be, and somebody asks you something or invites you. Do you just go because they invited you? Or do you have enough discerning spirit to know, well, that's a good thing and that's pleasing with the Lord. Or, that's a good thing, but I don't believe God wants me there. Now listen carefully. Sometimes an invitation may be perfectly good. But God knows he doesn't want you in that place at that time with those people or someone who's going to be there. God doesn't want you influenced in that situation. That's why all invitations are not good. Some of them appear to be fantastic. Some of them appear to be, well, only once in a lifetime. But remember that once in a lifetime business. It may be. But you want to be sure that you're where you ought to be because you have heard God say to you, that's all right. That's pleasing to me. That's okay. If you haven't heard it, and that little twitch goes on inside of you, what I call is it spiritual static. Somehow I'm not, the message isn't clear. In other words, it looks good, feels good, but the message isn't clear. And as we said, turn on your radio, and if you've got static, you know what? You may be hearing their voices over the static, or hear a little bit, but you know you want a clear channel. When you're making decisions about your life, you want a very clear channel. How do you have a clear channel? With a clean heart and a discerning spirit. And listen, watch this. A discerning spirit gets clouded and fogged by sin. You want to have a discerning spirit to make wise decisions because you know that you've heard from God. And when I think about how many people say, well, you know, I prayed and I asked him and I talked to them and I think so, but I'm not sure. Then, my friend, you have a reason to hesitate. Ask God, Lord, give me a discerning spirit so I will know when I've heard from you. Then there's this whole issue of counsel. Now, listen carefully. When a person goes to a counselor, if you go to a counselor who is not a godly counselor with spiritual discernment, first of all, you're going to waste a lot of time and a lot of money. You're going to spill your insides to somebody who's going to give you worldly advice, worldly psychology or psychiatry, and they're going to tell you what you ought to do and what they think you ought to do and what they think is good for you. What you want to know is, what does God think is good for me? And if you have to go to a counselor, there's some very wise, godly counselors out there, no question about that. But these are the people, listen, who hear what you say and hear what you don't say. They're wise enough to uncover your thoughts, dissect your thoughts, and that is to distinguish between what you think you want and what you really want. What the real trouble is in your heart and what you think it is. And who's really to blame versus who you think is to blame. In other words, godly, wise counselor will not only discern what is said and not said, but will be able to, listen, reach down into the deeps of your heart, your soul, your mind, and spirit, and help you and guide you to understand what God is trying to say to you. Because you see, you're going not for information. I certainly hope you do not go because you're looking for somebody to tell you what you want to hear. Godly counselor will have a discerning spirit. And they'll be able to help you, reach down and help you to see things as they are, not as you thought they were. The way you really think rather than what you thought about your thinking. What you really want, what you don't really want in life. They'll help you. Godly, wise counsel. Now let me say this. You have the same responsibility. When someone comes to you and says, really hurting on the inside, I want to tell you what's happened in my life, I need to know what to do. Don't spout off out of your experience and your little bit of knowledge, and a little bit of knowledge oftentimes is devastating. Don't be quick to give an answer. But you, as a godly person, need to ask God to give you wise discernment. So that you are honest with that person. And you can discern what you're to say and what you're not to say. Because you see, part of spiritual discernment is keeping quiet. Spiritual discernment doesn't say, speak up, speak up, speak up. Sometimes spiritual discernment says, don't open your mouth. Sometimes spiritual discernment says, don't say anything. And if somebody's telling you about their heartaches, don't jump into them. Just let them keep talking. You know what they'll do? They'll probably tell you what the answer is. They'll probably come up with a solution. So spiritual discernment doesn't mean that you are one of these wise, godly counselors and you have the answer. Just tell me what the problem is. Sometimes God just wants you to be quiet. Don't say anything. Listen carefully till you've heard the whole story as they know it. And then you have time to discern from the facts and from the truth and from what's real, from what's unreal. And give godly counsel to a person who came to you, trusting you, depending upon you to help them. Now, these are just a few examples of how absolutely essential it is that you and I have wise, godly counsel. Now, let me just say this. One thing I know for certain, I don't even have to ask God about this. Somebody says, well, I'm trying to discern whether I ought to be saved or not. No, you know what? You don't have to discern that. There are some things that are so absolutely evident in Scripture. Somebody says, well, I'm trying to discern whether I should be baptized or not. You don't have to discern that. When God makes something crystal clear, only one way to interpret it. You don't have to be praying over it and saying, well, should I be saved or should I not? Should I go to church or should I not? Should I be baptized or should I not? Should I give or should I not? These are not questions. These are principles so clearly A, B, C, D in the Scripture, very clear. So if you've never trusted Jesus Christ as your Savior, here's what discernment says. Discernment says, my life could be over any minute. Things really aren't working, to be honest, the way they are. There needs to be some changes in my life. That's why I'm listening to this program. That's why I'm sitting here. The truth is, I do need a change in my life. I do need God's forgiveness. I do feel guilty. I feel like my life is wasting away. Then you are thinking wisely. And you see, if you read the Scripture, you listen to the Word of God, you'll know that salvation is absolutely essential. If you intend to go to heaven when you die, and you're going to one or two places, if you intend to go to heaven, you must be saved by the grace of God. And that comes by the confession of your sin, your belief in Jesus Christ as your personal Savior, based on the fact that He went to the cross and died for your sins. And when He died, He paid your sin debt in full. In the moment that you accept Him as the virgin-born Son of God, God walking in human flesh upon this earth, you accept Him as your personal Savior by faith. Your sins are forgiven. You become a child of God. And what happens? The Holy Spirit comes into your life to seal you as a child of God, and you will begin to have the capacity to have real, genuine spiritual discernment. Father, in Jesus' name, we pray the Holy Spirit has spoken to every single person who's listening, and that each one would be wise enough to do exactly what you're telling them to do. whether it's to be saved, to be baptized, to begin to read the Scriptures and search the Word of God, to start giving as they should, to share the gospel with that person that you've been reminding them of over and over and over again, whatever it is, grant them the courage to do exactly what you say in Jesus' name. Amen.
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2: Today's scripture reading is Exodus chapter 3, verses 1 through 15. Now Moses was pasturing the flock of Jethro, his father-in-law, the priest of Midian. And he led the flock to the west side of the wilderness and came to Horeb, the mountain of God. The angel of the Lord appeared to him in a blazing fire from the midst of a bush. And he looked, and behold, the bush was burning with fire, yet the bush was not consumed. So Moses said, I must turn aside now and see this marvelous sight, why the bush is not burned up. When the Lord saw that he turned aside to look, God called to him from the midst of the bush and said, Moses, Moses. And he said, Here I am. Then he said, Do not come near here. Remove your sandals from your feet, for the place on which you are standing is holy ground. He said also, I am the God of your father, the God of Abraham, the God of Isaac, and the God of Jacob. Then Moses hid his face, for he was afraid to look at God. The Lord said, I have surely seen the affliction of my people who are in Egypt, and have given heed to their cry because of their taskmasters, for I am aware of their sufferings. So I have come down to deliver them from the power of the Egyptians, and to bring them up from that land to a good and spacious land, to a land flowing with milk and honey, to the place of the Canaanite, and the Hittite, and the Amorite, and the Perizzite, and the Hivite, and the Jebusite. Now behold, the cry of the sons of Israel has come to me. Furthermore, I have seen the oppression with which the Egyptians are oppressing them. Therefore, come now, and I will send you to Pharaoh, so that you may bring my people, the sons of Israel, out of Egypt. But Moses said to God, Who am I that I should go to Pharaoh, and that I should bring the sons of Israel out of Egypt? And he said, Certainly I will be with you, and this shall be the sign to you that it is I who have sent you. When you have brought the people out of Egypt, you shall worship God at this mountain. Then Moses said to God, Behold, I am going to the sons of Israel, and I will say to them, The God of your fathers has sent me to you. Now they may say to me, What is his name? What shall I say to them? God said to Moses, I am who I am. And he said, Thus you shall say to the sons of Israel, I am has sent me to you. God furthermore said to Moses, Thus you shall say to the sons of Israel, The Lord, the God of your fathers, the God of Abraham, the God of Isaac, and the God of Jacob, has sent me to you. This is my name forever, and this is my memorial name to all generations.
1: How do you respond when God calls you to do something that seems beyond your capabilities? Do you hesitate or give him reasons why he must have picked the wrong person? That's exactly how Moses responded. But the exchange at the burning bush reveals two questions that can steady us when we feel overwhelmed by what God is asking. 1. Who is God? Presenting himself as the God of Abraham, Isaac, and Jacob, the Lord called himself by the name, I am who I am. The sovereign, self-existing, promise-keeping God wasn't introducing himself to a stranger, but was reminding Moses whose voice he was hearing. 2. Who am I? When Moses questioned whether he was the right man for the job, God didn't list Moses' qualifications. He gave him something better. I will be with you. Moses' adequacy wasn't the point. God's presence was. And the same is true for us. Our sufficiency comes not from our own strength, but from Christ and the indwelling Holy Spirit. Has God given you a daunting task? He knows your limitations better than you do and has already accounted for them. So instead of worrying whether you are enough, focus instead on the truth that He is.
3: With a message from God's Word, here's Charles Stanley.
4: Do you realize that God has purposed to reproduce His life in your life and through your life? And in order for that to happen, He must reveal Himself to you, and He must bring us into an intimate relationship with Him. An intimate relationship with Him is of the highest priority. And it demands something of us. And it impacts our entire life. For example, when you have the right relationship with Him, or if you have a poor relationship with Him, out of that flows everything else in your life. So that your relationship to Him determines how you live your life. Whether it's the right kind of life or the wrong kind of life, it all relates to that. So if I should ask you today, do you have an intimate relationship with God through His Son, Jesus Christ? Well, some of you would probably say, well, I'm not sure. Well, I don't even know what intimacy is. Usually when we think of intimacy today, we think of sexual intimacy. That's where most people leave it. What you see, what you touch, what you feel. But you see all that surface. Intimacy goes much deeper than what you see, what you touch, what you feel. And what I want us to look at in this message today is what does it mean to have an intimate relationship with God through His Son, Jesus Christ. Now, some people have a difficult time with that, and this is the reason. They would say, well, if God is who He says He is and that He's holy and He's righteous and transcendent above us and He's sovereign and all these other things, and how can I, a sinner, have a personal, intimate relationship with a holy God? How's that possible? That's what I want to explain. Because it is possible. It is the will of God for every single one of His children to have an intimate relationship with Him, which means just being saved is not enough. Just going to church is not enough and reading the Bible and all the rest. It's relationship. And we live in a day when it seems that most people are having difficulty having a relationship. There's all kind of things that go on in people's lives, but intimacy is not one of them. I want you to turn, if you will, to the 63rd Psalm. Because if there's anyone in the Old Testament who certainly had an intimate relationship with God, it was David. Was he perfect? No, he was not. He was a sinner just like all of us have sinned against him. And so what I want you to see is here is the expression of a man's heart. Here is evidence of a man's intimate relationship with the Father. And so beginning in this 63rd chapter of the Psalms, I want to begin in verse 1, which says, O God, You are my God. I shall seek You earnestly. My soul thirsts for You. My flesh yearns for You in a dry and weary land where there is no water. Thus I've seen You in the sanctuary to see Your power and Your glory, because Your loving kindness is better than life. My lips will praise You. So I will bless You as long as I live, and I will lift up my hands in Your name. My soul is satisfied. Listen, my soul is satisfied with marrow and fatness, and my mouth offers praises with joyful lips. When I remember You on my bed, I meditate on You in the night watches. For You have been my help, and in the shadow of Your wings I sing for joy. My soul clings to You. Your right hand upholds me. Here is the expression of a man's heart that's not satisfied with things, with places, with prominence and prestige and all the rest. Here is a man whose soul hungers after God. Could you say that you hunger after Him? Could you say that the most important thing in your life is your relationship to Him? Could you say that you want Him more than you want any other thing or person or any opportunity? What's first and foremost? Is it an intimate relationship with Him? Well, let's explain that, because all of us fall into different categories. And so I want to talk about these relationships. And the first one is this. Everybody has a direct relationship to God. You say, I don't even believe in God. It has nothing to do with it. Everybody has a direct relationship to God because of who He is. Now, who is He? He is the creator of this world and all that's in it. He's the sovereign ruler of this entire universe. He is the sustainer of everything and every need. And He is the judge of all mankind. Therefore, whether you believe in God or not, makes no difference whatsoever. You say, well, how could it not make a difference? Well, God's who He says He is. And so everyone has this relationship. God is who He is. We are who we are. Now, whether we relate to Him or not is a different story. But everyone has a direct relationship because He created you and He is sustaining you and He's going to be your judge. So no matter what happens in life, that's who He is. So many people, all of us, fall into that relationship. Now, there is another relationship, which is a distinct relationship. And that is, I want you to notice this one, because this involves all of us who are believers. That is, the difference is this. A person who has this relationship is one who has come to the realization that they've sinned against God and that they cannot do any better. And they believe the truth of God's Word, that God sent His Son Jesus for the primary purpose of dying on the cross, paying their sin debt in full, whereby any person who is willing to confess their sins and receive Jesus Christ as their personal Savior, which means that they're willing to believe and to accept as true that His death paid their sin debt in full and receive Him personally as their Savior, that person becomes a child of God. And that makes their relationship to Him very distinct, very separate, very different. Because here's what happens. When He does that, not only are your sins forgiven, but the Bible says that you are redeemed. That is, you have been purchased by God in the gift of His Son to take care of your sin. It means that you have been justified. On the basis of the death of Christ, you have been declared no longer guilty because you agreed that He would pay your sin debt in full. It means that you have been reconciled, no matter how sinful you've been and where you've been in life. He, through your faith, has brought you back into a relationship with Him. You have been sanctified. That is, the moment you trust Him as your Savior, He sets you apart for Himself, for His purposes in life. You and I become the children of God. We are of the household of faith. He says we are adopted into His kingdom. He says that we are indwelt by His Spirit. And that we have the gift of eternal life. And that heaven is our home. We could go on and on and on of the things that make our relationship to God through His Son Jesus distinct, different from that direct relationship. Every single believer has this distinct relationship of having a relationship to God as a child of God. And one who is indwelt by the Spirit of God. One who has been, listen, sealed by the Spirit of God, and one whose name has been written in the Lamb's Book of Life. That makes us very special. Now, there is another category, and that is the category of a distant relationship. Now, who falls into that category? Well, the people who fall in that category, first of all, let me say that they have also been in the category of a distinct relationship. They're the children of God, but a distant relationship means that while they've trusted God as their personal Savior, it's like God's up yonder. He's out there. They don't have that sense of oneness with Him. Because you see, the truth is that somewhere along the way, even it's not been explained to them, and they do not understand the power of the Holy Spirit to live a life that is above sin and to be righteous and holy in their life. And so what happens? Sometimes because they're not taught, not discipled properly, sometimes because of other things in their life, what happens? They may go to church, but they don't probably go very often, or they could go often. They don't read the Bible very much. They could, but more than likely they don't. They pray usually when there's trouble and heartache and pain and suffering. And they may tip God once in a while when they go to church, but there's this distance between them. They have sin in their life. They know there's sin in their life. They tolerate sin in their life. They confess it, and they say, and they excuse it by saying, well, nobody's perfect. Everybody sins once in a while, so therefore. And so instead of living a godly life, they live this life that's distant from the very God whom they have chosen to accept through His Son, Jesus Christ. They have a distant relationship. They have little or no impact on the people around them. And so while they claim to be Christians, and we're not doubting the fact that they're saved, they're not living it. And so if you ask them about their prayer life, they don't have much of one. If you ask them about their personal relationship to Jesus, sometimes they don't even know what you're talking about. And when you ask them about serving God, oh, I couldn't do that. That relationship is distant because they have failed to do what? To pursue the very reason for which God created them, and that is an intimate, personal relationship with Him. Now, that brings us to the fourth category, and that fourth category are those who are developing, who have a personal, intimate relationship with God. So there are four different avenues here, relationships. We want to talk about this one primarily. Now, if you ask somebody today, what do you mean by intimacy? Usually what they think about is physical intimacy or sex, which, remember, this is feeling, touch, seeing. In other words, it's all surface stuff. But intimacy is more than that. And somebody says, well, how can you have an intimate relationship with God whom you cannot even see? Well, I agree that probably most people don't even have a good intimate relationship with their husband or wife. Because you see, watch this. They've been satisfied with surface. They've been satisfied with the flesh. They've been satisfied with what they can see and touch and feel. Because that satisfies the surface things. But it doesn't satisfy what God placed in us, and that is a deep, yearning hunger for Himself. And so oftentimes, people who want to get married, I want to get married. Or they'll say, I need to get married. Now, here's what they're saying. I need an intimate relationship. And because either they don't know better or because of sin in their life or whatever, they go after somebody they touch, see, and feel that satisfies the touchy, feeling, seeing that they want. She's got to be beautiful. He's got to be handsome and rich or whatever it might be. And so they get married, thinking that's going to satisfy this deep abiding hunger that God has placed in every heart for Himself. And so people, in their desire to fulfill that deep, deep yearning, they go after material things or people, position, prominence, prosperity, all the rest. None of that is going to satisfy you because God created you and purposed in that creation to reproduce His life in you, which requires that He reveal Himself to you, and secondly, that we come into an intimate relationship with Him. Intimacy talks about closeness, oneness, unity. And so as we look at this, what I want us to see is I want us to take a look at what real, genuine intimacy looks like. What is it about? Because God desires that for us. And when you read what David said in the Psalms, he's hungering and thirsting and yearning after Almighty God. Somebody says, well, now, what's this all is hungering about? Listen carefully. This could be one of the most important messages you've ever heard in your life. Because if you do not develop what I'm going to talk about, you're going to go through life and you're going to miss the ultimate purpose for which God created you. Now think about this. He didn't have to create you. He doesn't have any needs. He could create anything He wanted to. But think about what He created. This big ball of dirt, this globe, all these constellations and billions of stars out there, beautiful snow-capped mountains, deserts, beautiful trees, forests, oceans, creeks, streams, you name it, all of this. But you know what? He can't relate to them like He can you and me. He's created all that. He can enjoy His creative abilities. But He created you and me in order to have a personal, intimate relationship with us. And when a person lives their life and never develops that. They cheat themselves, but they also deny God of the one thing He desires above everything else. He wants to express His love toward us, His unconditional love toward us. He wants to express His goodness and His kindness. He can't express that to mountains and trees and forests. He can't